0: who comes after an unverified online video from a conservative influencer, Nick Shirley, alleging fraud in childcare in Somali communities in Minneapolis. Minneapolis officials dispute the allegations. Meantime, as folks in Ohio prepare to enter the new year, the League of Women Voters of Ohio is urging residents to consider civic engagement as part of their New Year's resolutions, arguing it can help people feel more connected to decisions that affect their communities.
1: The nonpartisan organization says the start of a new year is often when people reflect on personal goals and consider changes they want to make in their lives. Jen Miller, executive director of the League, says civic participation fits naturally into that moment of reflection.
2: The new year is a great reset. It's a time for us to think about who we've been and where we've been and what we want to be different. Thinking about how government represents us is a critical piece of that.
1: Miller says many Ohioans closely follow political developments but don't always see civic participation as something they can actively do on a regular basis. Farah Siddiqui reporting.
0: And as 2025 comes to a close, Connecticut advocacy groups are looking to hit the ground running in 2026. The coming legislative session will be shorter than the one in 2025, running from February to early May.
3: Despite this, there's hope legislation on various social and consumer issues will pass. AARP Connecticut is focusing on laws providing supports for caregivers, consumer protections, and affordable high-speed internet. John Erlinghauser with AARP Connecticut says given the pushback from providers, defending the net equity program is a high priority.
4: It's necessary because when the affordable connectivity program expired at the federal level, it left a big void, and high-speed internet is not only important in fighting social isolation, but also helps with telehealth and safety, other things, and it keeps people connected.
3: Along with this, Erlinghauser hopes to see the state implement no-excuse absentee voting after a state referendum lifted a ban on it. I'm Edwin J. Vieira.
0: And a new study finds that pregnancy raises the woman's risk of cardiovascular complications like heart attack, stroke, hypertension, and even death. Researchers at Massachusetts General Hospital looked at medical records from 56,000 pregnancies. Dr. Amir Ahmed is a cardiologist with Dignity Health and a volunteer with the American Heart Association.
5: Pregnancy itself is a big cardiovascular risk factor for patients who have underlying risk factors, but even patients who don't should be aware that there could be cardiovascular complications related to pregnancy, and that may have long-standing implications for them.
0: Heart disease is the number one killer of new moms. This is Public News Service. With Affordable Care Act subsidies expiring today, many folks in Montana will ring in the new year with higher health insurance costs.
6: While the U.S. House is set to vote on the subsidies in January, it doesn't help people who've already made coverage decisions for the month. That includes former University of Montana adjunct professor Bradley Cook. He lives in Hamilton, Montana, and says his premiums went from $260 a month to almost $700 a month. He says his deductible also more than doubled, which he describes as simply prohibitive.
7: My Social Security isn't doubling, so it, in effect, was like a $15,000 expense out of pocket before I get any real insurance help. So I had to just cancel that.
6: People making more than 400% of the poverty level will no longer get the ACA extended subsidies. I'm Laura Hatch reporting.
0: In Minnesota, now accepting applications for paid leave benefits under a new statewide program. The high-profile law takes effect Thursday. State lawmakers say they want to ensure a smoother rollout by welcoming enrollees early.
8: The legislature approved startup funds, but over time, benefits will be covered by a payroll tax shared by participating employees and their employers. Supporters say it helps workers with limited access to these perks when they need to step away for medical reasons. The Department of Employment and Economic Development's Evan Rowe reminds those eligible they can get up to 12 weeks of partial wage replacement for personal leave or up to 12 weeks when caring for a loved one. There's a 20-week cap when those needs overlap.
9: Most common example where you'd have both types of leave might be a mother who's giving birth to a child.
8: This program is not linked to the fraud fallout seen in human services programs in Minnesota, but Rowe acknowledges the scrutiny over state government right now. I'm Mike Moen.
0: Finally, West Virginia and other Appalachian states counting on federal investment in clean energy are seeing those funds vaporize, leaving communities uncertain about jobs, reduced emissions, and their economic future.
10: A new report from Reimagine Appalachia outlines specific projects across the state hanging in limbo, including a $129 million grant from the Department of Energy to build utility-scale solar farms on two former surface mine sites in Nicholas County. Rika Rothenstein, a senior research associate for the group, says the frozen funding has huge impacts on the region.
11: Those solar farms would produce 250 megawatts of electric power, and that's enough to service around 39,000 homes.
10: The findings show nearly 70% of projected clean energy jobs in Appalachian states are now at risk. This is Nadia Romlagan for West Virginia News Service.
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12: Three of the nation's largest egg producers have agreed to donate 53 million eggs and pay $3.3 million to settle charges they conspired to inflate egg prices during a period of record grocery costs. The settlement was reached with the Justice Department and 17 state attorneys general. After falling sharply the last few months, consumer confidence edged higher in June, ending a recent slide as lower gasoline prices eased inflation concerns. Americans felt slightly better about current business conditions, but grew more pessimistic about the U.S. job market. Another big recall from Ford. The automaker is recalling 741,000 SUVs, trucks, and luxury vehicles because of a transmission defect that could increase the risk of a vehicle rolling away. The vehicles can shift into park while they are moving, damaging the transmission. I'm Mark Huffman. Learn more at consumeraffairs.com.
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14: Welcome back, everybody. This is Rick Pettigrew to serve up the latest batch of four fascinating news stories from this past week of Archaeologica. Send us feedback on the Archaeology Channel Facebook page or post a message on our social networking site, ArchaeoSeek. Our stories this time cover a statistical analysis for explaining the development of early states, evidence for the early migration of humans into Australia, a newly discovered astronomical observatory in Peru, and funerary items of an Egyptian pharaoh placed in the tomb of another pharaoh. 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Our tour program, TAC Tours, will continue in February 2026 with our tour of spectacular sites from the impressive civilizations of Cambodia, including Angkor Wat. 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The link to our tour program is at archaeologychannel.org/tours. And now here's Laura Kennedy with the audio news from Archaeologica. We hope you find this to be a valuable part of your day.
15: Welcome to the audio news from Archaeologica. I'm Laura Kennedy, and these are the headlines in archaeological and historical news for the week of November 23rd through the 25th, 2025. Our first story this week follows a joint study by Dr. Christopher Opie of the University of Bristol and Professor Quentin Atkinson of the University of Auckland to investigate whether early states might have developed specifically from the cultivation of grain rather than from intensive agriculture in general. As reported by phys.org, scientists have long debated what caused the emergence of the first states about 5,000 years ago from previous small egalitarian societies. These earliest states include Mesopotamia, Egypt, the Indus Valley, China, and Mesoamerica. Many archaeologists have believed that the formation of states was led by the adoption of agriculture. However, agriculture became more widespread 9,000 years ago, leaving a gap of up to 4,000 years in the timeline. Another proposal suggests that it was not just agriculture that led to states, but the intensification of agriculture through fertilization and irrigation that created the surplus food required to form large societies. This study tests the idea, first proposed by the anthropologist James Scott, that the cultivation of cereal grains was the precursor to state formation. Cereal grains include grasses like wheat, barley, rice, and maize. These crops ripen predictably, grow above ground, and are easily storable. Scott argues that early protection rackets, familiar to us today as forms of organized crime, forced grain cultivation and then taxed it to fund further exploitation. As

0: writing was invented, states initially adopted it to record taxes, but later it became a way of creating laws and institutions. The researchers placed 868 early cultures on a global language family tree to reveal ancient relationships. Then, they used a mathematical model to test three hypotheses about agricultural intensification, cereal cultivation, and the adoption of writing. They found a strong correlation between intensive agriculture and state creation, but no evidence that intensive agriculture by itself creates states. Rather, they proposed that the presence of states encouraged and was able to sustain intensive agriculture. The results supported grain cultivation as a clear driver for state creation. Researchers also found evidence that non-grain crops like vegetables, fruits, roots, and tubers correlated with statehood, but that these crops often disappeared as states developed. This loss of non-grain crops indicates that states preferred and encouraged the cultivation of grains that could be taxed. The team also found a correlation between the creation of writing and tax raising, suggesting that writing is adopted by tax raising societies. However, the researchers had only a small data set on taxation, so these results are less certain. The results also highlight the connection between social systems and modes of communication. As literacy increased, so did suffrage and democracy. The study shows strong evidence in favor of Scott's explanation for state development. It appeared in the journal Nature. Next, we go to Australia, where a new study claims that modern humans arrived on the continent 60,000 years ago along two different paths. This research helps solve a long-standing debate between what have been called the short and long chronologies. As reported by Live Science, researchers have long been split on the question of when humans came to Australia. Some researchers adopt a short chronology approach, using genetic models to date the arrival to the time between 47,000 and 51,000 years ago. Other researchers use the long chronology, which draws from archaeological evidence, specifically radiocarbon dating, to estimate the arrival between the period from 60,000 to 65,000 years ago. The international team of researchers analyzed 2,456 human genomes. They aimed to uncover the date of travel between the landmass Sunda, comprising what is now Indonesia, the Philippines, and the Malaysian Peninsula, and the paleocontinent Sahul, which included what is now Australia, Tasmania, and New Guinea. The researchers used a molecular clock approach. This method assumes that DNA mutations occur at a fairly constant rate, which means that archaeologists can estimate the date when sequences diverged based on their differences. The team analyzed mitochondrial DNA, passed down through the mother, and Y chromosome data, passed down through the father. According to Martin Richards, paper co-author and archaeogeneticist from the University of Huddersfield in the UK, this study is the most comprehensive genetic analysis of this question. The results strongly support the long chronology and fit with archaeological, oceanographic, and paleoclimatic data. The researchers found that people came along both northern and southern routes 60,000 years ago. The northern route came from northern Sunda in the modern Philippines, while the southern route came from modern Indonesia. Both groups originated in the same population that left Africa around 70,000 to 80,000 years ago. The study suggests that Aboriginal Australians have the oldest unbroken ancestry of any non-African population. As they traveled to Australia, modern humans likely interbred with archaic hominids. The extent of these interactions is unclear. This journey also indicates that seafaring knowledge and skills, although archaeologically preserved, were very important for human survival. The study came out of the journal Science Advances. Our third story takes us to the Casma River Valley in the Peruvian region of Ancash, along the north coast, where archaeologists have found a previously unknown structure for observing celestial movements at Chanquillo. The new discovery is much older than the solar observatory at the site, previously known as the oldest observatory in the Americas. As reported by Heritage Daily, the Casma River and the Sechin River, a tributary of the Casma, hold many ancient ruins from the cultures who settled along these rivers. They were most prominent between 2000 and 1000 BC. The already well-known Chanqueo Archaeoastronomical Complex includes the Chanqueo Solar Observatory, which was built around 250 BC in the late formative period. As the new discovery is older, its dating could expand the time of American astronomical traditions by centuries. Researchers used stratigraphy and construction materials to suggest the initial dating. Soon, they will use radiocarbon dating, which is expected to extend the timeline of Andean astronomical structures. The solar observatory has a clear solar orientation. Archaeologists believe it was used to observe solar movements. The new find is a corridor aligned with the lunar cycle, indicating that the inhabitants of Chanqueo observed both celestial bodies. This dual focus demonstrates an unprecedented level of astronomical knowledge. The excavation also uncovered a large ceremonial vessel in the ceremonial Pitasca style, widespread throughout the Casma Basin from 1100 BC to 200 BC. Archaeologists uncovered the vessel, which features clay warrior figures, in a restricted area near the observatory. The vessel may indicate that Chanqueo had elite groups with ritual authority and astronomical expertise, linking political power and astronomy. According to a Peruvian government news release, this discovery underscores Casma's importance among ancient astronomical sites worldwide. The Ministry of Culture will continue restoring the site in order to open it up to the public. Our nonprofit, Archaeological Legacy Institute, conducted a tour in Chanqueo in October 2025. Perhaps in the future, we'll offer another tour to explore these amazing structures. We end our week in the ancient Egyptian city of Tanis, now San el-Hagar, where the discovery of statues in a king's tomb hints that it once housed the funerary paraphernalia of an earlier pharaoh. As reported by the Greek Reporter, archaeologists found 225 Ushtabi statues in the northern room of the tomb of King Osorkon II. These statues point to the pharaoh Shashank III, who was a powerful king of the 22nd dynasty, which reigned from 837 to 728 BC. Researchers discovered the figurines during a cleaning of the chamber floor. They lay for centuries in thick layers of silt. Each statue bears inscriptions identifying Shashank III. In earlier excavations, archaeologists had also found a nearby granite sarcophagus with no inscriptions. Based on the newly found statues, researchers propose that the sarcophagus belonged to Shashank III. These artifacts are crucial to finally uncovering his final resting place. The tomb raises interesting questions because it contains the burial items of two pharaohs. It's possible either that the remains of Shashank III were moved to the tomb of Osorkon II for protection, or that only his burial items were moved. The excavation also uncovered new inscriptions, which might help determine whether the tomb was meant to hold multiple burials or whether the structure was reused. Scholars have long regarded Tanis as a vital city from the Third Intermediate Period. This new discovery provides important hints into how ancient Egyptians placed and moved funerary items. It also provides insights into royal funerary traditions and changes in power during the 22nd dynasty. Archaeologists will continue the research by cleaning the chamber and deciphering the inscriptions. They will examine the tomb's stratigraphy, silt layers, and placement patterns to answer questions such as whether the remains of Shashank III are in the tomb. The team expects that many more discoveries lie beneath the silt, but for now, this is one of the most significant Tanis discoveries since the mid-20th century. That wraps up the news for this week. For more stories and daily news updates, visit Archaeologica on the World Wide Web at archaeologica.org, where all the news is history. 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I'm Laura Kennedy, and I'll see you next week.
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2: This is the Business Review from KWBU and Baylor University's Handkammer School of Business. Good morning. I'm CJ Jackson. Today, I'm talking with Dr. Steve Gardner, Herman Brown Professor of Economics and Director of the McBride Center for International Business at Baylor University's Handkammer School of Business. The center will be co-sponsoring the Free Trade in the Americas Conference October 6th and 7th, at which the current state of trade agreements and negotiations in the Western Hemisphere will be assessed. Dr. Gardner, who'll be speaking at this conference, and what are the topics that will be discussed?
3: We already have a great lineup of speakers. We're still communicating with others, but we have people like Dr. Supachai Panichpakdi, who's currently the Director General of the World Trade Organization, Richard Fisher, who's the President of the Federal Reserve Bank of Dallas, John Curtis from the Canadian government, Jeff Schott and Gary Huffbauer, who will be here from the Institute of International Economics in Washington, D.C., and other speakers from the United States, Canada, Mexico, South and Central America. It'll be a fantastic collection of speakers.
2: And who's welcome to attend these sessions?
3: Many of the general lectures will be free and open to the public, and we'll be looking for good local participation in those.
2: What kinds of things will be discussed at the conference?
3: We'll be looking at the trade relations within the Western Hemisphere. A big hot topic right now in the Western Hemisphere is the congressional consideration of CAFTA, the Central American Free Trade Agreement. That's right now sort of at the front burner with Congress, while they're eventually going to be looking again at the broader free trade agreement for the Americas. But then we'll be also looking at how all of that fits in with the broader negotiations on worldwide trade that are handled by the World Trade Organization. And again, we'll have the Director General of the WTO in attendance at the conference.
2: Thanks, Dr. Gardner. We've been talking to Dr. Steve Gardner, Professor of Economics at Baylor University. To find out more about the Free Trade in the Americas Conference, visit www.baylor.edu/business and then click on the McBride Center for International Business. 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I'm CJ Jackson. 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

0: do. 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

This is Dr. Kyle Neisel, and today we'll be talking about a fact of physics that is as surprising as it is fascinating. Necessarily, as the topic would otherwise be too complicated for this podcast series, some of the things I say will be incomplete or not perfectly correct in some minor details. Should you wish a complete understanding of this topic and all of its details, you will find many advanced texts and web pages that will cater to that intention. But this topic is already rich enough, assuming ideal point masses and classical physics. Keep in the back of your mind, though, that the situation is actually somewhat more complicated by effects from modern physics and relativity, which, again, we will neglect for the podcast. There is no shortage in the sciences of cases where some system governed by extreme

There are also, in mathematics and physics, many systems whose evolution is described by relatively few and/or easy equations that nonetheless result in unbelievably rich and difficult to understand behaviors. An example of the latter is weather modeling. That is to say, we effectively can write down all of the mathematics governing every aspect of the weather, but it is still too complicated to understand precisely what will happen just a day or even an hour into the future. One place that remarkably shows both properties in one of the strongest ways is the trajectories objects take under nothing more than the completely understood influence of gravity. Just one simple concept, that the force of gravity is inversely proportional to the square of the distance between massive bodies, is all that is needed to drive a system of extraordinary, almost incomprehensible complexity. Certainly, anyone interested in astronomy has in their mind the concept of an object orbiting around another. Indeed, when two objects orbit each other, this is called the two-body problem, and it is, as you would expect, completely understood. Any college student with a few semesters of calculus behind him can easily follow a proof that for a closed system of two bodies interacting with each other gravitationally, each body's path describes a conic section, that is to say, a familiar shape, like a circle or ellipse if they are in orbit, or a parabola or hyperbola if they are just passing by. By, quote, completely understood, unquote, what we mean to say is that if we know the exact mass, positions, and velocities of the two objects at any time, we can immediately calculate their precise positions at any time in the future or past with a reasonably simple equation. Any system of two bodies, of any masses, at any distance, with any velocity can be, quote, solved in this sense. And now we get to one of those cases where maybe I'm lying just a little bit. But for three or more bodies interacting, aside from very special artificial cases, we have almost no ability to describe the orbits in any familiar mathematical way. Specifically, there is no useful function we can plug some point of time into and get the precise location of one of three or more bodies interacting gravitationally, except in very special cases that I will cover. Consider, for example, a planet like ours orbiting a binary star system. It is possible, under certain configurations, that such a planet might more or less stably orbit around one of the two stars, generally the smaller of the two, while the smaller star itself orbited around the very distant center of gravity of the two-star system. Such a system was envisioned in the science fiction Heliconia trilogy by Brian Aldiss in the early 1980s. In this fascinating trilogy, there are two types of year on the planet Helicon. The lesser year, similar to ours, with seasons similar to ours, and the greater year, corresponding to a revolution around the bigger star, lasting thousands of times longer, causing terrific generation-spanning seasonal changes on a longer timescale. It would be quite possible, indeed, to make mathematical inroads in the three-body problem in a system like this, as these arrangements are mostly, quote, stable and periodic. However, when multiple bodies are given random positions, velocities, and masses, the more likely result is an impossible-to-guess wild dance, where it is truly impossible to predict the future positions of the bodies. A small planet orbiting two comparably sized stars that were relatively close together, it might orbit first one star for several orbits, then might transition into orbiting the other, or even orbiting both of them like a figure eight, or any other possibility. It would be a truly crazy dance that would have to be seen to be believed. How can scientists study such things? It is really quite simple. Even though the n-body problem results in extremely complicated paths in this general case, these paths still arise from the application of remarkably simple gravitational laws. In a nutshell, the simple statement that the acceleration due to gravity exerted on object A by object B is inversely proportional to the square of the distance between them is all that is needed. Having this information, you can then simulate the system in a computer, for example, and see how the objects behave. But how exactly? The least

0: complicated way to do this is for each object in the system, add all of the accelerations acting upon it by all the other objects one by one. The sum of accelerations will be the true acceleration acting upon the object at that instant. Knowing this, we can adjust the velocity accordingly and let the object move along the new trajectory for some generally small period of time. We repeat this for all the other objects in the system, calculating their new positions after this small period of time. We do this millions and millions and millions of times and thereby trace out the paths of our objects. This is called, as you might expect, n-body simulation. Methods like these, this simple one is formally called the Euler method, have been known since the 18th century. But, of course, there are problems. There is always a loss of precision when systems are numerically simulated just from the errors inherent to representing numbers in computers. However, that small period of time where we let the objects go in a straight line is the larger issue. As the objects move, the precise direction that they should be moving will change ever so slightly. For, as example, the precise direction to the other bodies has changed slightly since the objects have moved. Therefore, the assumption we make that the new velocity we calculated holds for some small period of time is only approximately correct. Therefore, a bit of precision is lost at every stage in the simulation. When the velocities and accelerations are large, quite a lot of precision can be lost quite quickly, simulating in this fashion. As you can imagine, mathematicians have come up with other, better methods to simulate the system, but these all have the same type of challenges. Nonetheless, no matter what method we use, numerical simulation will eventually become inaccurate. Not to mention taking much longer to simulate, say, a century into the future versus simply plugging that time into some equation and getting an answer immediately, as we would be able to do in the two-body problem. A number of scientists and mathematicians have determined special solutions to the n-body problem where, for example, three exactly equal mass objects can trace out the same figure-eight pattern, not to mention a variety of more complicated but stable and predictable patterns. Such solutions are called, quote, choreographies. But these are always non-physical, meaning that as the conditions one requires to achieve these solutions do not actually arise in any realistic physical system. In any case, the n-body gravitational problem is hopelessly complicated. When, however, one of the masses is overwhelmingly massive compared to the others, and when they are sufficiently spaced apart from each, as we have here for the solar system, we can make extremely good approximations into the past and future. But this is really all they are, approximations. There are other factors at play as well. The real universe consists of non-ideal masses, dark matter, relativistic effects, and so on. If you are interested in further information on the n-body problem, a good starting point is the Wikipedia article and the many links to other scholarly pages which give you more precise details. Thank you for listening. This is Kyle Niesel from Baltimore, and we'll see you next time.
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4: On today's broadcast, the government and major companies announced an investment plan worth 312 trillion won, or some 200 billion US dollars, to develop the Gyeongsang region into a high-tech industrial hub. The Seoul Bankruptcy Court decides to end rehabilitation proceedings for Home Plus after the retail chain fails to secure the required funding. And Baejae High School's baseball team withdrew condemnation for inappropriate cheers, plans to visit Gwangju Jail High School to apologize. This is KBS World Radio News. I'm Daniel Chan. The government and major companies have unveiled a 312 trillion won, or about 200 billion US dollar investment plan to develop the Gyeongsang region into a high-tech industrial hub. In a public briefing Friday on visions for the development of high-tech industries in the region, major companies including SK, Samsung, Hanwha and Hyundai Motor Group presented investment plans for the southeastern region as part of the initiative. The project aims to develop the region into a base for next-generation semiconductors and for the advanced materials, parts and equipment industries. President Lee Jae-myung, who presided over the briefing in the southeastern city of Jinju, said the region will be revitalized as a birthplace for cutting-edge, high-tech industries and move closer to becoming a world-leading manufacturing hub. He also outlined plans to develop the local aerospace industry, including plans for satellite communication networks and a southern coastal aerospace belt. President Lee Jae-myung will participate in a NATO summit in Turkey next week, followed by a state visit to Mongolia. National Security Advisor Wi Sung-nak briefed reporters on the president's overseas itinerary at the presidential office of Cheongwadae on Friday, saying Lee will first attend the summit in Ankara on July 7th to 8th at the invitation of NATO Secretary General Mark Rutte. We explained that Lee's participation in the NATO summit is part of South Korea's efforts to enhance defense industry cooperation with its NATO allies, which collectively account for approximately 55% of global defense spending and represent the world's largest defense market. During his visit, Lee is scheduled to meet with Rutte and take part in a joint meeting with NATO's Indo-Pacific partners, including Japan, Australia, and New Zealand, and also take part in a defense industry forum. The president will later travel to the Mongolian capital of Ulaanbaatar for a state visit from July 9th to the 11th, where he will hold a summit with Mongolian President Ohuna Hureoshu. The Seoul Bankruptcy Court has decided to put an end to the rehabilitation proceedings for Home Plus after the retail chain failed to secure the required funding of 200 billion won, or around 130 million U.S. dollars. The court reached the decision Friday, saying sales have dropped as the company maintained its operations without reaching merger or acquisition deals for most of its businesses, with sharp increases in public interest claims over wages, payment of goods, and taxes. HomePlus has only managed to sell its HomePlus Express supermarket division to Harim Group affiliate NS Shopping. The court concluded that the company probably would not be able to execute the revised rehabilitation plan it submitted Tuesday, as it had yet to secure the necessary funding. Baejae High School's baseball team, which has been embroiled in controversy over inappropriate cheers, will pay a visit to Gwangju Jail High School to apologize for chanting slogans that seemingly mocked the May 18th democratization movement. This comes after a game between the two sides in which the Seoul-based students chanted, "Let's go to Starbucks," in what has been construed as a belittling reference to a painful time in Gwangju's history. Gui Jin has the details.
5: Baejae High School's baseball team, as well as parents and faculty, will visit Gwangju Jail High School next week to apologize for chants that sparked controversy earlier this week, leading to debates online and even at the National Assembly. The Seoul Metropolitan Office of Education held a briefing to disclose that an 80-member delegation comprising Paejae's baseball team and many of the players' parents and teachers will first meet with members of the Gwangju-based high school's baseball team and coaching staff at 3 p.m. Monday to apologize for the baseball players' chants, which seemed to mock the 1980 May 18th democratization movement. During a Cheongyonggi National High School Baseball Championship match held in Seoul on Monday, several Paejae High School team members in the dugout shouted, "Let's go to Starbucks" and "Tank Day." The chants were in reference to a controversial promotion by Starbucks Korea on May 18th, the anniversary of the Gwangju pro-democracy uprising in 1980. Hundreds of people in Gwangju, many of them students, were killed or injured when the military regime under former President Chun Doo-hwan deployed tanks and helicopters to suppress pro-democracy protesters. Following Monday's baseball game, Gwangju Jaeil High School immediately filed a formal protest. The Korea Baseball Softball Association Ethics Committee subsequently banned the team from competition for 6 months, effective immediately. Meanwhile, a group of Paejae alumni apologized on Friday for the young athlete's behavior, pleading with the Baseball Association to show leniency and arguing that the athletes deserve the opportunity to learn from their mistakes. The issue has also sparked heated debate at the National Assembly, with the ruling Democratic Party slamming the Paejae students and faculty, and the opposition People Power Party arguing that the students require instruction rather than punishment. Koo Hee-jin, KBS World Radio News.
4: The special counsel team investigating former President Yoon Sung-yeol's 2024 martial law attempt has indicted Kim Myung-soo, the former head of the Joint Chiefs of Staff, for his alleged involvement. The special counsel team led by Kwon Chang-young indicted Kim late Thursday without detention, asserting that he played a key role in the martial law declaration on December 3, 2024, while serving as the nation's highest-ranking military officer. Investigators believe that Kim took no action as martial law troops moved into the National Assembly and that he helped establish a martial law command. The council team claims Kim was aware that the martial law declaration and troop deployment were unlawful, yet failed to act appropriately in his role as the nation's top military officer. Officials have gathered evidence that Kim's aides warned him multiple times that the declaration was procedurally flawed and that troops should be withdrawn from the National Assembly. The top office is pushing back against a U.S. congressional report accusing South Korea of discriminating against Kupang with an investigation into a major data breach. National Security Advisor Lee Sung-rak said Friday during a briefing that South Korea does not single out companies or discriminate based on nationality, denying the report's claims. Lee's remarks followed a report released this week by the U.S. House Judiciary Committee, which accused Seoul of discriminatory attacks against Kupang, after which a White House official made similar comments, saying Kupang was being singled out by the Lee Jae-myung administration. The report followed a government investigation into a Kupang data leak that exposed information on more than 33 million customers. We said the claims of discrimination and unfair targeting are not true, and that the report relied heavily on Kupang's account while failing to reflect the South Korean government's position. Monsoon rains are expected to expand northward over the weekend, reaching South Chungcheong Province by Saturday night and the Seoul metropolitan area by Sunday afternoon. According to the Korea Meteorological Administration, South Jeolla Province and Jeju Island are expected to receive 30 to 80 millimeters of rain on Saturday, with up to 150 millimeters in mountainous areas of Jeju. Coastal areas of South Gyeongsang Province are expected to receive 20 to 60 millimeters, while Gwangju, the Jeolla provinces, Busan and Ulsan will see 5 to 40 millimeters. Daejeon, the Chungcheong provinces, Daegu and North Gyeongsang province are expected to receive 5 to 10 millimeters of rain. And that's the news from KBS World Radio's News Center in Seoul. This has been Daniel Che.
1: Says Pilates is just an excuse for brunch. This is Sandra Tsinglo with the lowdown on science. Stressed? Exercise. Sluggish? exercise. Struggling to overcome drug withdrawal symptoms? Exercise? For some, running and yoga have increased rehabilitation outcomes. Fongji and team from Suche University questioned if Pilates could provide similar benefits. They recruited 44 people participating in a conventional rehab program. Half also participated in hour-long sessions of mat Pilates twice a week. And after 24 weeks, Pilates significantly improved physical and mental fitness. Having that mind-body connection reduced depression and anxiety by 20% compared to conventional rehab. Now that's a good reason to do Pilates, though I won't keep you from bottomless mimosas.
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7: Are you aware that more than 1,400 potentially hazardous asteroids have been found by their motion in the sky as they orbit the sun? They are larger than several football fields in diameter and come closer to the Earth than 5% of the distance to the sun. None of them are likely to strike the Earth anytime soon. The smallest potentially hazardous asteroid is about 10 times larger than the asteroid which injured 1,491 people in Russia in February of 2013. Approximately every 10,000 years, a football field-sized iron or rocky asteroid will reach the Earth's surface. Such an impact would affect hundreds of square miles on land or produce tidal waves if it hit in the ocean. Every few hundred thousand years, an asteroid larger than 1 kilometer in diameter is likely to impact the Earth. Collision with a large asteroid would cause a global disruption of plant and animal life. In 1908, the Tunguska effect is believed to have been caused by the airburst of a small comet or asteroid. 80 million trees over an 830 square mile area were killed in this event. It is likely that the dinosaurs were eliminated by a 6 to 9 mile diameter asteroid which struck the Earth 66 million years ago. The goal of the NASA Near Earth Object Search Programs is to find any large asteroid before there is a chance that it will impact the Earth. Serious engineering studies are being conducted to determine the best way to deflect an asteroid which appears to be on a collision course with the Earth. For Travelers in the Night, this is Dr. Al Grauer. Go to travelersinthenight.org for more information.
8: Hello and welcome to Distillations, extracts from the past, present, and future of chemistry. I'm Mayor Rindy. Today's show is all about light. We'll learn how a boost of artificial light can help cure the winter blues. And we'll visit Louisville, Kentucky, where a pioneering young inventor made a bright discovery. That's all coming up on today's episode of Distillations. As the days get shorter and our precious hours of sunlight dwindle, we realize how much we depend on light. Of course, we need light to see by, to grow our food and warm our air. Natural light is also an important source of vitamin D, crucial for healthy bones and our immune systems. So rather than sit back and let the cold, dark winters get us down, enterprising scientists have found ways to create artificial light, which is the focus of today's show. First up, one of the most significant advances in light technology has been the development of solar power, harnessing the sun's light to power our planet. Scientists have had some success with this over the years, but to date it's still less efficient and far more costly than oil or gas. But a new organic solar technology may change that. Gigi Naglack has more in today's Chemical Agent.
9: At a basic level, solar power works like this. The sun's light hits what's known as a photovoltaic, or solar cell. Electrons in the cell are shaken loose, and as they wander in search of a new home, they generate an electric current. Bell Labs developed the first photovoltaic cell in the early 1950s. It was made from silicon mixed with certain impurities to allow it to conduct electricity. The molten silicon was cooled, shaped into a block, and thinly sliced into wafers. Strips of silicon, each about the size of a razor blade, were placed next to each other. A protective layer of glass was added, and the whole thing was put into a rigid supporting frame, mounted, and then wired, ready to generate electricity. This early silicon-based method was inefficient and expensive, good for power only in places without gas, oil, or coal, like space. Over the years, the process has become somewhat more cost and energy efficient, and silicon solar panels have become common down here on Earth. Scientists have learned to use cheaper amorphous silicon, and in the 1970s, they figured out how to use carbon-based materials to generate electricity from light. The ingredients in organic photovoltaics are cheap and easy to make, and the production process can be scaled up to make huge flexible sheets that can be rolled up for transport and then unrolled for installation. These sheets are also much lighter than silicon cells. Organic photovoltaics are less efficient and don't last as long as their silicon counterparts. Even so, companies like Konarka are beginning to incorporate them into their designs. They currently produce windows with electricity-generating organic cells sandwiched between the glass panes. Prototypes of organic solar-powered tents have also sparked interest. These cells could eventually be incorporated into roof tiles or even mixed into paints and applied to the outsides of buildings, generating electricity for businesses or households. Organic cells could also be woven into wearable fabrics to produce small amounts of electricity, enough to charge the cell phone in your pocket. Imagine one day your clothes charging your iPod while you jog. And that's it for The Chemical Agent. I'm Gigi Naglack.
8: Gigi Naglack is CHF's outreach coordinator. During the coldest and darkest winter months, many of us go into hibernation mode, spending our non-work hours cuddled up with a blanket and hot chocolate, snoozing by a fire, and just generally laying low. But for some, the change of the seasons can lead to a much more serious change of mood known as seasonal affective disorder. Sarah Riesert has more in today's Tools of the Trade.
10: Seasonal affective disorder, or SAD, is triggered by a change in seasons, most commonly autumn into winter. SAD includes a host of symptoms, including oversleeping, weight gain, depression, anxiety, loss of energy, and antisocial behavior. Because these symptoms can be caused by any number of disorders, SAD can be difficult to diagnose. One bad winter is not enough. Individuals must suffer through several years of discomfort before they can know for sure their emotional swings are dictated by the seasons. There are a number of pharmaceutical treatments available for depression and anxiety disorders, though only one, GlaxoSmithKline's Wellbutrin, is specifically aimed at SAD. But another treatment has proven quite effective for SAD sufferers, one that replaces something that's often missing in the winter months, light. Lightbox therapy uses full-spectrum light to recreate the sun's effects. While doctors have not pinpointed a cause for SAD, they have isolated two brain chemicals that appear to have a direct connection to how we respond to light. Serotonin, a neurotransmitter that regulates mood, appetite, and sleep, and melatonin, a hormone that helps regulate our circadian rhythms. If the balance of these chemicals is off, it could trigger mood swings. A little extra light in the darker months might actually serve as a mood stabilizer, helping to balance the levels of these chemicals in our bodies. Light boxes can be purchased online and can have a positive effect after anywhere from 5 minutes to 2 hours exposure per day. Just as with sun exposure, those affected by SAD must be careful not to look directly into the light, rather let the light wash over them. But unlike the sun, the latest light boxes avoid the skin-damaging ultraviolet spectrum. Of course, no artificial light treatment will work as well as the real deal. Even low winter light is better than nothing. For Distillations, I'm Sarah Riesert.
8: Sarah Riesert is CHF's awards coordinator. Have comments or questions about something you've heard on our show? Send your thoughts to distillations@chemheritage.org. You're listening to Distillations. I'm Mayor Rindy. 200 years ago, English chemist Humphrey Davy took a battery, hooked it to a few charcoal strips, and produced a glowing arc of light. For the next 70 years, scientists experimented with different filaments, gases, and methods before Thomas Edison created and mass-produced the familiar incandescent bulb. Since then, the old standby has undergone countless tweaks. Even now, scientists are using the latest technology to make over the light bulb. Reporter Jim Burris has more.
11: A promising young telegraph operator named Thomas Edison came here to Louisville, Kentucky in 1866. He worked at night, sending and receiving messages under the glow of a gas lantern so that, by the natural light of day, he could pursue bigger dreams. Kristen Lutz is the executive director of Louisville's Edison House.
12: Edison was determined to bring the first practical, cheap light bulb to the market.
11: He didn't actually invent the light bulb here. That happened a few years later in Menlo Park, New Jersey. But he did lay the foundation for the work that made him famous.
12: He tried lots of different materials, including bamboo, but what he ended up using was a piece of cotton thread with carbon rubbed on it.
11: Carbon was the key to Edison's successful bulb. Many filaments, from platinum to human hair, had glowed when sandwiched between an electric current. But Edison's organic version proved the best combination of price and efficiency. It burned for 13 and a half hours, enough to finally earn him the patent. Several years later, Edison's team returned to Louisville for the Southern Exposition, a type of World's Fair. President Chester A. Arthur opened the expo with a look into the future, an exhibit featuring electric light. 4,600 incandescent bulbs, 3,700 feet strung one after another, creating an electric glow that illuminated the expo's interior well into the night.
12: It was a very big deal for Louisville because it drew millions of people over 5 years. Most people had never seen a light bulb before.
11: Word spread, and so did Edison's bulb. In coming decades, technological advances meant new designs. By the 1950s, large-scale fluorescent lights had become mainstream, replacing glowing filaments with glowing gases like argon, xenon, and neon. In the late 60s through the 90s, scientists moved towards solid-state lighting, meaning no moving parts, no heated filaments, and no vacuum gaps. More recently, developments in what have become known as light-emitting diodes, or LEDs, meant energy-efficient, long-lasting luminescence. But advances rarely come cheaply. For two centuries, cost, not technology, has stood in the way of the light bulb. At Georgia Tech's Center for Organic Electronics and Photonics, Jean-Luc Bredas is among a team of scientists working to change that. Building upon light-emitting diode technology, Bredas and other scientists are again turning to organics. They're using carbon materials, just like the ones Edison used, to make more efficient, longer-lasting light. These new LEDs are known as OLEDs, the O for organic.
13: Much progress has been achieved simply by making sure that you get pure materials as pure as possible. And
11: working together, scientists are already producing prototypes of new OLEDs. Composed of tiny layers of organic molecules, OLEDs produce light when electricity is passed across, exciting the layers, which in turn give off light. It's all done on a tiny scale. A layer is only about 1/200th the thickness of a human hair. Think of the way an inkjet printer creates an image on a flat sheet of paper using only the tiniest of ink droplets. That's how OLEDs work. In fact, an inkjet can print OLEDs onto a piece of paper. They're thin enough to be painted onto walls. And Bredas says as technology improves and costs shrink, OLEDs could become as pervasive as Edison's incandescent light bulb.
13: In terms of solid-state lighting, I think that really there is a... that's really the proper word, isn't it? A bright future for OLEDs.
11: For Distillations, I'm Jim Burris.
8: Jim Burris is a reporter and producer with WABE in Atlanta, Georgia. And that's it for this episode of Distillations. Distillations is a presentation of the Chemical Heritage Foundation. Our show is produced by Michal Meyer, Mia Lobel, Victoria Indeviro, and Jennifer Dionisio. Our theme music is composed and performed by Dave Kaufman. 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
1: From Feature Story News in Brussels, I'm William Denslow. Pakistan's Prime Minister's in Iran for the funeral of Iran's late Supreme Leader, Ayatollah Ali Khamenei, in a visit that coincides with continuing US-Iran ceasefire negotiations under the Islamabad Memorandum of Understanding. Iranian authorities have warned the US and Israel against any attacks during the funeral proceedings, which are expected to take place across multiple locations. Hiram Mustafa has the story from Islamabad.
2: Funeral proceedings are set to begin on July 4th in Tehran and conclude on July 9th with burial in Masht, with additional ceremonies expected in Qom and Iraq.
1: Uganda's reported a Marburg disease outbreak in the west of the country, further straining the regional response to what's already the third largest Ebola epidemic on record. The Bundibugyo strain has no approved vaccine or treatment, and clinical trials of three candidate vaccines remain months away. The World Health Organization has recommended against using the existing Zaire Ebola vaccine, saying there's insufficient evidence it would work against this strain. Michael Balakay reports from Kampala.
3: The trial will test several experimental treatments to see whether they can improve survival for patients infected with the Bundibugyo strain of Ebola, for which there is currently no approved treatment. The outbreak has already claimed lives and infected dozens of people, prompting an urgent response from Congolese authorities and international health partners.
1: The Japanese Prime Minister is wrapping up her first visit to India as leader, after she and Indian Prime Minister Narendra Modi signed 16 agreements at their annual summit in New Delhi Wednesday. The deal spans defence, artificial intelligence, semiconductors, critical minerals and energy, with Japanese companies committing around $12.5 billion in new investment. The summit comes against a backdrop of strained relations between Japan and China, with Beijing having tightened controls on exports of rare earth materials to Tokyo since January. Neha Punia reports from New Delhi.
4: Mr. Modi said that the biggest currency in these uncertain times, the most important strategic asset, is trust, which is which you can find ample of in the India-Japan relationship. They've agreed to strengthen cooperation in several areas, identifying building joint economic security as a key vision for bilateral ties. They said they will work in areas such as artificial intelligence, shipbuilding, biogas, semiconductors and critical technologies. They've also agreed to work together to uphold the idea of a free and open Indo-Pacific.
1: And France has reported more than 2,000 excess deaths during a recent record-breaking heatwave that blanketed much of Europe. From bureaus worldwide, this is FSN.
5: With FSN Spotlight, I'm Simon Marks. Today, President Donald Trump's astonishing payday since his return to the White House. Financial declarations show that his personal wealth has grown by around $2 billion since Inauguration Day, with an eye-popping $1.4 billion of that coming from his investments in cryptocurrency. He also secured hundreds of millions of dollars via deals involving foreign businesses or governments that simultaneously were presenting proposals to the U.S. government. Daniel Lipman is a White House reporter for Politico.
6: His kids have a big part to do with it because they and their father have this company called World Liberty Financial, which he's made hundreds of millions of dollars from. One of their big backers is a investment entity linked to the UAE. It kind of reminds you of Trump's rhetoric a couple of years ago, where he was dismissing crypto as a scam and something that drug dealers and criminals used. And now he's changed his tune and has also put a lot of pro-crypto financial regulators into his government.
5: President Trump said on Wednesday that he never speaks to his investment advisors who control his accounts, and said he was only benefiting from the rise in the stock market, which he suggested is similarly benefiting all Americans. The White House says there is no conflict of interest to probe. The president's opponents believe there is plenty.
1: The main news again. France has reported more than 2,000 excess deaths during a recent record-breaking heatwave that blanketed much of Europe. Pakistan's prime minister's in Iran for the funeral of Iran's late supreme leader, Ayatollah Ali Khamenei. Iranian authorities have warned the US and Israel against any attacks during the funeral proceedings. And Japan and India have signed a number of agreements, including a defence deal, during a summit in New Delhi. And that's the latest feature story news. William Denslow
7: this
1: reporting.
7: This is BirdNote. At this time of year, a very young male Buick's wren is beginning to learn how to sing. Like a human baby, he'll babble while he experiments with sounds and learns how to organize phrases. The young Buick's wren is listening to the song of his father, who sings a crisp, well-defined song, separated

0: Now, let's compare. Here's the song of our young Buick's Wren. It's fuzzy, unfocused, a little rambling. Here's the adult male again. It's fully developed and unique to that male. Each adult male Buick's Wren has his own set of songs. A young Wren grows up learning his father's songs, but when it matures and moves to its own new territory, it will leave behind the song of its father to create a song that sounds more like its new neighbor's. For BirdNote, I'm Mary McCann. BirdNote gives you the sounds of birds every day, and you get the sights as well when you follow us on Instagram, at BirdNote Radio.
1: Coming up, a urine test that can tell when you're tired and could possibly prevent accidents. I'm Christine Suh, and this is Science Elements. We've all felt fatigued at one point or another, but often we try to work through it. But if you're a doctor, a pilot, an air traffic controller, or a bus driver, for example, knowing when you should take a rest could be a matter of life and death. To help detect fatigue, scientists have developed a special urine test. The test could potentially reduce fatigue-related mistakes by allowing workers or their managers to recognize when they need a breather. The report appears in Analytical Chemistry, a publication of the American Chemical Society. The effects of fatigue have long been recognized and studied as a problem in the transportation and healthcare industries. Fatigue-related errors have been linked to thousands of vehicular crashes every year and have been a major concern in patient safety. Weariness can cause anyone on or off the job to lose motivation and focus and become drowsy. These symptoms come with biochemical changes, so researchers set out to determine whether a urine test could detect these alterations. The researchers analyzed urine samples from dozens of air traffic controllers working in civil aviation before and after an 8-hour shift on the job. Out of the thousands of metabolites detected, the study identified three that could serve as indicators of fatigue. Further work is needed to validate what they found, the researchers say. But their initial results represent a new way to investigate and monitor fatigue and help prevent worn-out workers from making potentially dangerous errors. Well, that's all for now. Join us next time to learn about what's in flavored e-cigarette liquids that could affect users' health. Science Elements is a production of the American Chemical Society, the world's largest scientific society. To learn more about the article featured in this episode, go to acs.org/science-elements. Thanks for listening.
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4: Space. We all know what it looks like. We've been surrounded by images of space our whole lives, from the speculative images of science fiction to the inspirational visions of artists, to the increasingly beautiful pictures made possible by complex technologies. But whilst we have an overwhelmingly vivid visual understanding of space, we have no sense of what space sounds like. And indeed, most people associate space with silence. But the story of how we came to understand the universe is just as much a story of listening as it is by looking. And yet, despite this, hardly any of us have ever heard space. How many of you here could describe the sound of a single planet or star? Well, in case you've ever wondered, this is what the sun sounds like.

So my artistic practice is all about listening to the weird and wonderful noises emitted by the magnificent celestial objects that make up our universe. And you may wonder, how do we know what these sounds are? How can we tell the difference between the sound of the sun and the sound of a pulsar? Well, the answer is the science of radio astronomy. Radio astronomers study radio waves from space using sensitive antennas and receivers, which give them precise information about what an astronomical object is and where it is in our night sky. And just like the signals that we send and receive here on Earth, we can convert these transmissions into sound using simple analog techniques. And therefore, it's through listening that we've come to uncover some of the universe's most important secrets: its scale, what it's made of, and even how old it is. So today, I'm going to tell you a short story of the history of the universe through listening. It's punctuated by three quick anecdotes which show how accidental encounters with strange noises gave us some of the most important information we have about space. Now, this story doesn't start with vast telescopes or futuristic spacecraft, but a rather more humble technology. And in fact, the very medium which gave us the telecommunications revolution that we're all part of today. The telephone. It's 1876, it's in Boston, and this is Alexander Graham Bell, who was working with Thomas Watson on the invention of the telephone. A key part of their technical setup was a half-mile-long length of wire, which was thrown across the rooftops of several houses in Boston. The line carried the telephone signals that would later make Bell a household name. But like any long length of charged wire, it also inadvertently became an antenna. Thomas Watson spent hours listening to the strange crackles and hisses and chirps and whistles that his accidental antenna detected. Now, you have to remember, this is 10 years before Heinrich Hertz proved the existence of radio waves, 15 years before Nikola Tesla's fortune circuit, nearly 20 years before Marconi's first broadcast. So Thomas Watson wasn't listening to us. We didn't have the technology to transmit. So what were these strange noises? Watson was in fact listening to very low frequency radio emissions caused by nature. Some of the crackles and pops were lightning, but the eerie whistles and curiously melodious chirps had a rather more exotic origin. Using the very first telephone, Watson was in fact dialed into the heavens. As he correctly guessed, some of these sounds were caused by activity on the surface of the sun. It was the solar wind interacting with our ionosphere that he was listening to, a phenomena which we can see at the extreme northern and southern latitudes of our planet as the aurora. So, whilst inventing the technology that would usher in the telecommunications revolution, Watson had discovered that the star at the center of our solar system emitted powerful radio waves. He had accidentally been the first person to tune into them. Fast forward 50 years, and Bell and Watson's technology has completely transformed global communications. But going from slinging some wire across rooftops in Boston to laying thousands and thousands of miles of cable on the Atlantic Ocean seabed is no easy matter. And so before long, Bell were looking to new technologies to optimize their revolution. Radio could carry sound without wires, but the medium is lossy. It's subject to a lot of noise and interference. So Bell employed an engineer to study those noises, to try and find out where they came from, with a view towards building the perfect hardware codec which would get rid of them, so they could think about using radio for the purposes of telephony. Most of the noises that the engineer, Karl Jansky, investigated were fairly prosaic in origin.
They turned out to be lightning or sources of electrical power. But there was one persistent noise that Yansky couldn't identify. And it seemed to appear in his radio headset 4 minutes earlier each day. Now, any astronomer will tell you this is the telltale sign of something that doesn't originate from Earth. Yansky had made a historic discovery that celestial objects could emit radio waves as well as light waves. 50 years on from Watson's accidental encounter with the sun, Yansky's careful listening ushered in a new age of space exploration, the radio astronomy age. Over the next few years, astronomers connected up their antennas to loudspeakers and learned about our radio sky, about Jupiter and the sun, by listening. Let's jump ahead again. It's 1964, and we're back at Bell Labs. And once again, two scientists have got a problem with noise. Arno Penzias and Robert Wilson were using the Horn antenna at Bell's Holmdel laboratory to study the Milky Way with extraordinary precision. They were really listening to the galaxy in high fidelity. But there was a glitch in their soundtrack. A mysterious, persistent noise was disrupting their research. It was in the microwave range, and it appeared to be coming from all directions simultaneously. Now, this didn't make any sense, and like any reasonable engineer or scientist, they assumed that the problem must be the technology itself. It must be the dish. There were pigeons roosting in the dish. And so perhaps once they cleaned out the pigeon droppings, get the dish kind of operational again, normal operations would resume. But the noise didn't disappear. The mysterious noise that Penzias and Wilson were listening to turned out to be the oldest and most significant sound that anyone had ever heard. It was cosmic radiation left over from the very birth of the universe. This was the first experimental evidence that the Big Bang existed, and the universe was born at a precise moment, some 14.7 billion years ago. So, our story ends at the beginning of all things, the Big Bang. This is the noise that Penzias and Wilson heard, the oldest sound that you're ever going to hear, the cosmic microwave background radiation left over from the Big Bang.

0: 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For more information on TED, visit TED.com.
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3: Well, a couple of weeks ago, you may remember, we took you on a virtual Bitcoin pub crawl from London to Berlin. This week, we're heading back to London and the borough of Brixton, which has been celebrating the fourth birthday of its very own currency, turned virtual currency, the Brixton Pound. The Brixton Pound was established to try and keep money within the local community. But what started as a physical currency is now a virtual currency, with most people using a pay-by-text method. Our correspondent Joanna Impey has been finding out there's more than one take on legal tender, but it's still a while off before everyone gives up standard banknotes and coins.
0: Brixton lies at the end of the Victoria Line in South London. It's a highly diverse area that achieved notoriety for riots and street crime in the

0: 1980s and 90s, but has now become a trendy, edgy party centre. Step away from the main high street and behind the station you'll find a maze of streets full of market traders. There's also an impressive indoor arcade dating back to the 1920s and 30s. And it's there, in Rosie's Cafe, that I meet Tom and Mehul, the men behind the Brixton Pound.
1: So how much is that in total?
2: £5.25.
1: Okay. Do you take Brixton Pounds?
2: Mm-hmm.
1: Okay, great. And can I have my change back also?
2: Yes.
1: In Brixton Pounds? Thank you.
3: We were the fourth community currency to launch in the UK, but we were the first in an urban area, so this was the first time something like this had been done. And people are incredibly proud of being from Brixton. There's a very strong sense of community, and so the vast majority of people are very supportive of the idea, and how cool that we have our own money. That's kind of sustained itself, but I think what we found is that people were very enthusiastic about using the pound. Initially, we only launched with the paper currency in September 2009, and then after kind of an initial peak of people buying Brixton pounds and using them at their local independence, I think people perhaps got used to the idea, and it perhaps became a little bit more difficult to remember to take out cash from the cash machine, then go and buy Brixton pounds and then spend them at your local independent. So although people might have continued to spend money at their local independence, they might have not used Brixton pounds. And then so kind of after that, you know, we kind of looked at the model again, and in September 2011 we launched Pay by Text, and that was one of the primary reasons for launching it, to make it easier for people to use their community currency.
1: I mean, that makes up, is it sort of maybe 70-80% of all Brixton Pound transactions? It's extremely convenient. I mean, I've found myself without any cash on me in a place which doesn't have a credit card machine, but I've had Brixton Pounds, and I've been able on my Brixton Pound Electric on my telephone, and I've been able to pay that way.
0: So, since its launch, this has become largely a virtual currency, with an exchange rate of 1-to-1 with pound sterling. There are now over 1,200 people registered on the Pay by Text website, and employees of the local council can even opt to have part of their salary paid in Brixton Pounds. But our local business is happy with it. I took a stroll around the area to find out, starting off at the Phoenix Cafe.
4: Hello, young man.
5: Yeah? Two scrambled eggs on two brown toast.
4: Yeah?
5: Takeaway, please.
4: Takeaway?
5: Yeah.
4: You got?
5: Oh, I'm going to let that lady in.
4: I'm Sonna. I'm the owner of the Phoenix Cafe. We've been here since 1928. I've been running the place for almost 20 years. Used to come here as a customer, and then I used to work here at one time. I like the bacon sandwich so much. Bought a plate, as they say.
6: And do you obviously have Brixton Pound sign in your window. Why did you first decide to take part in the scheme?
4: Well, it sounded like a really good scheme, keeping local money in the local community, and it just sounded like a really good idea. But now we tend to do a lot more of the pay by text system. You know, the physical paper pounds are a bit of a rarity, a novelty almost. You know, we get Tories coming in asking if we have any paper notes. But 99% of our Brixton Pound business is all pay by text.
6: But would you say it's quite successful?
4: Oh, it's very successful. You know, I'm very happy. I definitely recommend it.
7: Like she's that. Quite a girly girl,
8: she
7: isn't
8: is
7: she?
8: Great.
7: Do you think she'd like that? It's sort of adjustable, you know, it would just fit, because she's got quite a skinny wrist as well, I notice.
0: Outside, under the railway bridge, is Stuart the watchmaker. His stall is full of brightly coloured watches. I'm told he's also full of local knowledge.
7: See you later.
6: So tell me, how long have you been here?
7: I've been in Brixton Markets since 1984.
6: Whoa. So tell me, what kind of changes have you seen in that time in this area? It must have changed quite a bit.
7: Yeah, well, the makeup of the market has changed a lot. The type of stalls that we've got in the street market has changed considerably. We don't have so many fruit and veg stalls out here, for instance, as we used to.
6: And do you trade at all with the Brixton Pound?
7: I do. I'm always open to offers from the Brixton Pound. We have a Brixton Pound board member there just going off into the distance. But yes. I'm always open to sales on a Brixton Pound.
6: And do you get many?
7: Not as much as I'd like, but I do get a few. Mostly, it's virtually all paid by text these days as well.
0: So there's some enthusiasm from the stallholders, but it's no good if people don't actually use the currency. In a very unscientific survey, I stopped half a dozen shoppers in the market and asked if they

0: It seems that there'll need to be more incentives to entice this particular bunch. Tom, for one, accepts that they have to be patient.
1: We recognise that what we're trying to do is fundamentally sort of very, very different to what has gone before. And at the same time, I think we want to build kind of around the currency, so more of a sort of, yeah, projects running alongside it.
2: And a pride in the currency somehow?
1: I think that's there already. I think that's one of our strong points.
0: But it will take quite a bit more work to make sure that the Brixton Pound is regularly used by large numbers of people on a day-to-day basis. Given that the scheme is funded by grants, Tom and Mehul will need to show positive results to secure funding for the next few years. Joanna Impey, DW, Brixton in South London.
3: 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Premiering Monday, September 23rd at 10, 9 Central on NBC.
4: I have a question about people's fascination with each other. Nosy neighbors, we all want to, you know, if something bad is happening, there's a great rush to be right there and watch this horrible, you know, whatever it is, car accident or, you know, I mean, we just have this fascination with each other. Is there anything like that in wild animals, the natural world?
5: There are definitely parallels among birds and fish that have been documented.
4: Really?
5: It is really, I mean, I even feel it. There's sort of this irresistible urge to watch some horrible thing unfolding. You know, mm-hmm. It's more than just purely intellectual interest. There's some sort of drive that you can't pull yourself away sometimes, even though you can't believe that you're watching this. And there must be some benefit. And you can kind of just think from common sense, it might just be a way to learn about situations without having to go through them yourself.
4: Mm-hmm.
5: Or there could be other, you know, other benefits. And
4: something other than just plain old curiosity.
5: Yeah, yeah. So, yeah, it does show up in other animals, too. So people are starting to accumulate these kinds of things. One study I heard about was with aggression between males of different kinds of animals. When they're fighting each other or competing in some way, the other males are watching to see who wins.
4: Just like the fight on the schoolyard and everybody stands around watching.
5: You build up a reputation for being the tough guy or the loser, and it has consequences socially. So this turns out to be true, for example, with Siamese fighting fish, these really mm-hmm. colorful fish that folks have in their aquaria, and they're very aggressive and territorial, the males are. And usually they'll display with their colorful fins and all that, but if that doesn't work, they actually attack each other. So one experimental study was done where there were a whole bunch of these males and two were allowed to fight and the others would watch and see who won and who lost. And I guess by, you know, you would sort of expect mm-hmm. what happened if then the winner and the loser were exposed to the onlookers. The onlookers would treat them differently.
4: Oh, one was a winner and one was a loser.
5: Yeah, so the winner was one that you would approach a lot more warily.
4: Mm-hmm.
5: One. So mm-hmm. basically the fish were watching what happened and remembering and making behavior decisions based on it. There was a similar kind of a study with nightingales done in Europe where the males are yelling at each other.
4: You mean singing?
5: Yeah, singing at each other, saying, oh, get out of my territory. And these scientists recorded the calls of two males that were interacting that way, and then they played the recordings back to neighboring males in neighboring territories and saw how they reacted to that. And if they played the loser's song in somebody's territory who had watched this thing happen, they were a lot more aggressive in their calling. Like they said, I can beat this guy.
4: I can beat this guy because he beat him.
5: Yeah, exactly.
4: So is this just for territorial, reproductive kind of stuff?
5: Well, those are the cases I was able to find. For the reproductive one, it would also suggest that the female nosiness is important, too, in a lot of birds. There was a case with the black-capped chickadees where the males were being territorial and singing at each other, and apparently their mates watch and see how well their partner does in these fights. Not necessarily an actual fight, but some kind of vocalization dominance.
4: Mm-hmm.
5: Kind of a thing. And it turned out that these scientists were not only studying the behavior, but also the

0: DNA and the relatedness of all the birds and their chicks and stuff. And they found out that the mates of losers were likely to sneak off and mate with the winner and come back and then find out that the chicks were actually the winner's kids and not the husband's kids.
1: You know, generally I like to bring these little discussions full circle back to the first question. But since the first question was about people, I'm not sure I want to know how this all actually does play out in humankind.
0: Well, we can only speculate, but a lot of it is just plain old common sense.
1: Thanks very much, Dr. Kurt Steger of Paul Smith College. I'm Martha Foley at St. Lawrence University.
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3: Today's July 3rd on Tidbits in Time, a fascinating day. Stay with me to hear about Europe's slow recovery following World War II. Washington takes command of the Continental Army. You'll hear about the founding of Quebec. And Idaho becomes a state. Just don't ask her what her name means. All that plus, we'll give you the prep you need for the dog days of summer. Stay tuned for a cool, refreshing Tidbits in Time, coming up right after this pause. July 3rd, 1954, rationing finally ended in England after an age of austerity lasting 15 years. The German blockade during World War II and the sending of working men to war caused shortages. There was also a strong post-war socialist influence in the British government that enforced rationing for an additional 9 years. By way of contrast, rationing ended in America just 1 year after the war because of a greater commitment to free market economics. July 3, 1775, George Washington officially assumed command of the Continental Army, essentially a nationalization of the independent militias, and on the same day that the Continental Congress authorized the draft of the Olive Branch Petition. Though the Olive Branch Petition was exceedingly bland and respectful, the British king unwisely rejected it, causing an act of secession a full year later with the Declaration of Independence. Thus, the British lost all the land of the Fruited Plain, from sea to shining sea. It was on July 3, 1608, that explorer Samuel du Champlain founded the city of Quebec in the name of France. To this day, the official language is French, with about 80% of the people being solely French speakers and 14% of the population being at least bilingual. Quebec is mostly Roman Catholic, while the rest of Canada is mostly Protestant. And although a province of Canada, many Canadians think of Quebec as sort of a whole different country. It was on July 3, 1890 that Idaho was admitted to the Union as America's 43rd state. Nobody actually knows where the name Idaho comes from. When Congress was considering a new territory in the Rocky Mountains, an eccentric prospector, physician, and lobbyist named George Maurice Doc Willing Jr. suggested Idaho, claiming it was an old Shoshone word meaning gem of the mountains, or, alternately, the sun comes from the mountains. Willing later claimed he just made the whole thing up. It's July 3rd, so welcome to the start of the dog days of summer in the Northern Hemisphere. Most folks have forgotten what that means, and if you ask around, you'll get all kinds of colorful answers, like weather so hot it's not fit for a dog. Actually, the real answer is astronomical, because Sirius, Canis Major, the dog star, rises and sets in synchronicity with the sun for the 40 days spanning July 3rd through August 11th. Stay cool, everybody. Maybe have some ice cream. For your very own email print version of Tidbits in Time, showing up every day for free in your inbox, just send a request to adrian@tidbitsintime.com. That's adrian@tidbitsintime.com. For Tidbits in Time, this has been Gene Vann. Newscasts from around the world.
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5: This is DW News, and these are our top stories. Iran's former supreme leader Ali Khamenei's funeral is underway in Tehran. The week-long memorial is set to span five cities across both Iran and Iraq, with millions of mourners, including international dignitaries, expected to turn out for the ceremonies and processions. The 86-year-old was killed in a joint U.S.-Israeli strike on February 28th. Khamenei was elected as the supreme leader in 1989. He was behind many of the country's violent crackdowns and had the final say on Iran's foreign policy. Rescue teams in Venezuela have pulled a survivor from a collapsed building 8 days after twin earthquakes struck the north of the country. The 43-year-old security guard had been trapped under the rubble of a shopping center. Rescue workers worked for more than 100 hours to free him from an air pocket. Almost 3,000 people have been evacuated in southwestern France after record temperatures sparked widespread wildfires. French authorities say that the recent heat wave, which likely caused in excess of 2,000 more deaths, helped fuel the current fires.
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7: Welcome back, everybody. 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A 3,000-year-old submerged castle is revealed in eastern Turkey. The huge image of an orca now is confirmed far from the ocean in the Nazca Lines area of Peru. New discoveries at Aswan in southern Egypt include an inscribed stone block from the Hellenic era and New Kingdom metal axes, one of them from Syria. And a statistical analysis of Bronze Age clay tablets in Turkey helps find the locations of 11 lost cities. The audio news team would like to thank our friends for helping us continue this show without a break for 16 years. 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We can use all the help we can get. And now here's Laura Pettigrew with the audio news from Archaeologica. We hope you find this to be a valuable part of your day.
8: Welcome to the audio news from Archaeologica. I'm Laura Pettigrew, and these are the headlines in archaeological and historical news from November 19th to November 25th, 2017. In Lake Van, the largest lake in Turkey, located in the eastern province of Van, underwater photographers recently discovered a 3,000-year-old castle. During previous work, the team identified 10-meter-long stalagmites known as underwater fairy chimneys. As reported by the Hurriyet Daily News, the castle was examined by underwater photographer and videographer Tahsin Ceylan, Van University academic Mustafa Akus, diving instructor Murat Kulikac, and diver Kumali Birol. According to Adil Sivas District Governor Arif Karaman, previous studies on the underwater portion of the Urartian castle placed it around 3,000 years old. Ceylan notes that Lake Van has over 600,000 years of history, comprising many civilizations and settlements. The lake's early settlers named it and believed the lake held secrets, which Ceylan and his team hope to reveal. Ceylan and his team have researched the lake and its contents, which include pearl mullets, microbiolites, corals, and Russian wreckage from the 1940s for almost 10 years. Ceylan recently announced to the world his team's discovery of the castle, the latest addition to all the team's findings. He believes the microbiolites and the castle will contribute to the region's tourism and economy. Finding this castle underwater is a rare occurrence. Archaeologists are scheduled to examine the castle and provide more information on it. The castle is made of cut stone, most often used by Urartians, making it likely to be part of the Urartian civilizations. The castle ruins cover a 1 kilometer area. A 3 to 4 meter high section of wall is visible, but researchers do not know how deep the walls go. Due to Lake Van's alkaline water, the castle has not been damaged and has maintained its appearance.

0: appearance. Ceylon's team has identified the castle's exact location and taken photographs, allowing research to progress. Akkus notes that when the water levels in the lake were low, people established large settlements and villages around it. But as lake waters rose, people left these settlements and their structures behind. Most of those structures are in ruins and need protection. This castle just happened to be protected by the lake that rose up around it. After years of analysis, researchers from the Commission for Archaeology of Non-European Cultures of the German Archaeological Institute, in collaboration with members of the Andean Institute of Archaeological Studies and others, have confirmed a giant drawing in the Nazca Lines of Peru to be an orca. First identified in 2013, this drawing may be the oldest image ever recorded at the site, located 250 miles south of Lima. In communication with the German newspaper Welt, Marcus Reindel, an archaeologist from the commission and head of the Nazca Palpa project, states that this may be the oldest geoglyph in the Nazca area. It measures approximately 200 feet long and is one of around 1,500 others in the region, most of which date between 200 BC and AD 600. As reported by Newsweek, not only is the orca glyph potentially older, but it raises questions about why a sea mammal was depicted in the middle of the Peruvian desert. This glyph also features symbols of a trophy head that archaeologists believe may indicate religious significance. The orca was created in a style more aligned with the older Nazca geoglyphs. Some portions of the image were made using negative relief, meaning that sections of bare ground comprise the actual lines rather than the piles of stones. However, some sections were done in positive relief as well, which is more associated with a different, older culture called Paracas, who created geoglyphs in this manner from around 800 BC to 200 BC. Soil tests of the orca date it to around 200 BC. It's possible that both the Nazca and Paracas contributed to its design. The Nazca lines were rediscovered in the southern Peruvian desert almost 100 years ago. The largest geoglyphs there measure over 1,000 feet in length. While their purpose is unknown, archaeologists have a few hypotheses, including religious purposes and a means of recording astronomy. Maria Reich, a geographer who has devoted her life to studying the glyphs, believes they represent constellations. However, her protege believes they represent counter-constellations, the dark space between the stars, rather than the stars themselves. In Egypt, at the northeastern portion of Aswan's Komombo Temple, archaeologists with the Ministry of Antiquities recently discovered a Hellenic-era limestone block engraved with hieroglyphs. On Aswan's Elephantine Island, a German-Swiss mission led by Cornelius von Pilgrim discovered a carpentry workshop where two New Kingdom-era axes were also found. According to Mustafa Waziri, Secretary General of the Supreme Council of Antiquities, preliminary studies on the limestone block show that it dates to the time of Macedonian King Philip III Arrhidaeus, the stepbrother of Alexander the Great and successor of his brother's throne. As reported by Aram Online, the block measures 83 centimeters tall, 55 centimeters wide, and 32 centimeters thick. The inscription features the cartouche of King Philip III and a prayer to Sobek of Komombo, a crocodile god. On the upper part of the block is a depiction of the goddess Nekbet, and on its lower part is an image of King Philip wearing the Lower Egyptian red crown. At the workshop on Elephantine Island, two axes of bronze or copper came to light in a small pit in the highest floor of the structure. They date to the reign of either Thutmose III or the early rule of Amenhotep II in the 15th century BC. One axe is symmetrical with elongated lugs, typical of axes used during the Second Intermediate Period in Egypt. It is very corroded and damaged, but its structure matches that of axes commonly used during the 18th dynasty. The second axe is likely of Syrian origin and the first of its kind found in Egypt. The axe head bears a hole, allowing it to be mounted on a shaft. This technology was never adopted by Egyptian axe makers. Four spikes on opposing sides of the blade are indicative of the Nakhon-Kamekstan type of axe. According to von Pilgrim, this type of axe is known only to have northern Levant and Syrian origins. Von Pilgrim notes that two almost identical axes were found in a sanctuary in North Palestine and in a Ugarit Syrian tomb. The Levantine axes are older than those found in Egypt. A possible explanation lies in the weapon's longevity and eventual deposition in funerary contexts. According to Von Pilgrim, the axe from Elephantine is the earliest of that type of axe found to date, and it was likely used for construction. The Syrian axe likely made its way to Egypt through direct contact between Egypt and Mitanni, Egypt's rival in Syria during the Thutmoside period. A researcher in the history of Assyria and his team of economists have developed a method of locating lost cities in the ancient Middle East using numbers written on 4,000-year-old clay tablets by Bronze Age merchants. Archaeologists have recovered over 23,000 clay tablets inscribed with cuneiform from Kanesh, an ancient Anatolian trade hub in today's Turkey. According to a current study by Gojko Barjamovic, Thomas Cheney, Karem A. Kosar, and Ali Hortachu, the documents are mostly business-related. Barjamovic's research centers around Assyria, an ancient Middle Eastern kingdom along the Tigris River in Iraq. His co-authors are economists from the Paris Institute of Political Studies, the University of Virginia, and the University of Chicago. A typical inscription on the tablets includes the amount of money spent and which ancient city the inscriber was traveling to. Some of the cities and settlements mentioned have been located, but many remain unknown. As reported by the Washington Post, traditional analysis of similar tablets involved scanning for qualitative information, such as landscape features or distance or direction from other known cities. However, Barjamovic and his co-authors used analysis of quantitative data. The team did so by translating 12,000 clay tablets and tallying cargo shipment records. This illustrates how trade worked between cities around Kanesh 4,000 years ago. The team created a record of hundreds of trade interactions among 26 ancient cities. 15 of these locations are known, while 11 remain unknown. Trade in the ancient world depended heavily on geographic distance. Roads were arduous, pack animals carried goods, and bandits were a potential hazard. Thus, cities closer together traded more with each other than did cities farther apart. Herein lies the crux of the new analysis. If a record describes trade between Kanesh and two lost cities, Kuburnat and Duhurmit, evidence that Kanesh traded more with Kuburnat than Duhurmit indicates that Kuburnat is closer to Kanesh than Duhurmit. For cities with considerable data on trade volume, including commodity prices and population size, the team developed an algorithm to estimate the distance between them. The algorithm can be run on any lost city in comparison to any of the 14 known cities in addition to Kanesh to estimate their distance from any of the known cities. A strong indicator of a lost city's location comes when several distance estimates overlap in the same region. The data contained in the 12,000 clay tablets translated by Barjamovic and his team are enough to estimate the locations of the 11 lost cities mentioned in them. The team then compared their estimated locations to the locations produced by historians' qualitative estimations. The accuracy of the two methods varied greatly. Some were in exact agreement, some were reasonably close, and some were in totally different locations. The team's final accuracy check involved running the model on known ancient cities to see if the results matched the archaeological record. Out of three cities tested, two were correct, but the third was a miss. The team believes this inaccuracy was due to the algorithm performing better for cities near the center of the Assyrian trade network and less so for cities on the periphery. In any case, the algorithm is useful as a supplement to more traditional methods of locating lost cities and can help fill gaps in the archaeological record. That wraps up the news for this week. For more stories and daily news updates, visit Archaeologica on the World Wide Web at archaeologica.org, where all the news is history. I'm Laura Pettigrew, and I'll see you next week.
1: 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Be sure to check back with us next week for our next edition. 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

0: Ada was one of the most popular performers of her era, particularly for her duets with Billy Murray and Len Spencer.
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0: 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I'm Brett Barry.
2: Binge drinking, a common and dangerous behavior for all ages, is defined as 4 or more drinks for a woman and 5 or more drinks for a man over a short period of time. This risky pattern of drinking contributes to over half of the 79,000 deaths due to alcohol each year and a range of health and social problems, including unintended pregnancy, sexually transmitted diseases, interpersonal violence, and death through car crashes. Most binge drinkers are adults who drink too much from time to time and are not alcohol dependent or alcoholics. Effective strategies to create an environment that discourages binge drinking include increasing alcohol taxes, reducing the number of places where people can purchase alcohol, and reducing the days and hours when alcohol is sold. Binge drinking is a clear health threat for the drinker and for society. Be responsible to your family, your community, and yourself. Don't binge drink.
3: This is the Engines of Our Ingenuity, made possible by the friends of KUHF Houston.
4: Today, I struggle to be correct. The University of Houston's College of Engineering presents this series about the machines that make our civilization run and the people whose ingenuity created them. People like to ask me, John, is your program politically correct? Even if they ask in jest, I need to answer seriously. The longer I write, the more clearly I see how much hurt a small insensitivity can inflict. On the other hand, courtesy for political advantage is no courtesy at all. The mischief of political courtesy goes beyond just inventing kludge terms like wait person for waiter. It does far worse damage when it replaces understanding with formula thinking. Our art museum just mounted an exhibit of early Central and South American art. The art was magnificent, but the script of the tour tape systematically replaced every unpleasant feature of our old native cultures with goodness and light. One artifact was a beautifully carved Aztec stone, an altar for human sacrifice. The tape ignored it. It also ignored Aztec war, aggression, and the little phallic statue across the room. It sandpapered off all the hard edges of our complex native forebears. The New York Times reviews a new exhibit of Greek sculpture. The exhibit was wonderful, but the brochure? Well, it ignores Greek slavery and recites clichés about the cradle of democracy. I face the problem of keeping meat in the meal of history when I teach. I tell students that early Islamic conquerors didn't force religious conversions. I say that the most humane and compassionate of all American colonizers were the Russians in Alaska. Students resist both ideas. Prejudice against Islam and Russia has yet to receive political condemnation. The subtle point is that we'll never eliminate prejudice by replacing courtesy with a set of guidelines. Bias isn't a human weakness we can locate and eliminate like a bad transistor. This program is about creativity. It's about learning to see what others miss. It's about being surprised. Guidelines are the work of people who don't want to be surprised. Formula courtesy makes us live in a world of answers. To be creative, we need to feed on questions, not answers. Years ago, I heard an old engineer tell a black student, "We've got to get more niggers into engineering." I was shocked, but the student was interested in the man's intent. "Never mind his language," he told me. "I know this guy's on my side." Of course, the time has come to rethink pronouns and ethnic terminology. By all means, let's practice common courtesy. But that student looked past guidelines and saw substance. He was willing to be surprised, and in that, he was better prepared to honor diversity than I was. I'm John Leanhart at the University of Houston, where we're interested in the way inventive minds work.
5: Science, but not the boring kind.
6: Boo! Any ghosts in your family tree?
5: This is Sandra Tinglow with the lowdown on science. Ah, the family tree. Aunts and uncles, grandparents and great-grandparents. But what about the gaps in the tree? Wouldn't you like to know a little more about your family from thousands of years ago? Arun Durvasula and Sriram Sankararaman from UCLA are on it. They analyzed the DNA of the Yoruba and Mende people of West Africa. The researchers compared their genetic fingerprints to those of other human species, Neanderthals, Denisovans, and modern humans. What did they discover? 20% of West African genetic patterns are absolutely unique. They belong to a ghost ancestor, an unknown human species that is now extinct. There's more. The genetic pattern changes over time. This tells us when the ghosts interbred with the ancient humans. It was over a 250,000 years ago. Ghost ancestors? Not so scary anymore. They can tell us a lot about human evolution. So I do believe in ghosts. Ghost ancestors, that is.
6: The Lowdown on Science is produced by LDOS Media Lab in partnership with the University of California, Irvine Science Communication and 89.3 KPCC, and made possible with the generous support of the Fuse Family Foundation.
7: Hi, my name is Ken Chisholm. I'm the director of the Science Working Group at Radio Newark. I'm retired now, but I spent my career in the chemical industry after obtaining university degrees in forestry, botany, and biochemistry. 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There are so many stories right here in Newark. 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Thank you and have a good day.

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1: This is the World Industrial News for Monday, July 6th. 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The Institute of Supply Management's Purchasing Managers Index showed economic activity in U.S. manufacturing expanded for the sixth straight month in June, but at a slightly slower pace month over month. Respondents to the accompanying survey continue to express concern around the Iran war and U.S. trade policy, although price pressures lessened. The amount of feed gas supporting liquefied natural gas exports from the United States is close to the all-time high of just over 19 billion cubic feet. That comes amid renewed tensions in the Middle East. Resoro Strategic Metals published the preliminary economic assessment for its Tyros Rare Earth and Titanium Project in Minas Gerais, Brazil. The facility will have the capacity to process 500,000 tons per year over 20 years and process a total of 9.5 million tons of high-grade feed throughout its mine. Poland's state-owned gas transmission company, GazSystem, has committed to constructing a second floating liquefied natural gas terminal in the Bay of Gdańsk. The U.S. is set for up to $4 billion worth of construction starts for crude oil projects in the third quarter. However, none are likely to alleviate concerns about gasoline prices, which could go higher if crude inventories continue their steep decline. For details on these and other breaking news, read the full stories at industrialinfo.com. I'm Christine Ramos, reporting for Industrial Info News.

0: Profile America, Saturday, July 3rd. It's the height of the traditional vacation season, and with appropriate precautions, Americans are starting to resume their favorite outdoor activities, from hiking and rock climbing to swimming and boating, or just enjoying the scenery. Untold numbers will visit the many national and local parks and recreation areas in every state in the Union. To highlight this marvelous resource, this is National Recreation and Parks Month. Nationwide, there are nearly 320 million acres of protected land, and more than 80 million of those acres are national parks and recreation areas. State facilities account for another nearly 19 million acres. Helping conserve some of the remaining acreage are some 680 private enterprise establishments operating nature parks and employing 7,700 workers. You can find more facts about America from the U.S. Census Bureau online at census.gov.
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2: I'm Hannah Critchlow, and welcome to Question of the Week from the Naked Scientists. This week, we slickly squirt into a question.
3: Hi, my name is Nikki, and I live in Perth, Western Australia. So my question is, what type of animals sweat? I know that horses do, but do others too?
2: So sweat. Do the birds and bees do it? And even educated fleas? Or is sweating just limited to humans and horses? For the answer, we turn to this chap.
4: My name is Jonathan Holmes. I'm a fellow of Queen's College in the University of Cambridge, and I'm a part-time lecturer in veterinary anatomy.
2: Great. So first up, what exactly is human sweating, and why does it happen?
4: Well, humans have two sorts of sweat gland and two sorts of sweat. The first type, with which we are most familiar, are in our skin all over the body and produce watery droplets. The droplets evaporate from the surface and cool the skin, so they are important in regulating our body temperature. This sort of sweat gland and sweating, however, is very uncommon in animals. Very few animals use sweating to keep their bodies cool. A second type of gland forms sweat by breaking off bits of cell rather than secreting a droplet, and so that type of sweat, the product, is much more granular and fatty. In humans, this is the smelly sort of sweat we associate especially with our armpits. Most animals do have this sort of sweat gland, but they are fairly few and far between, and mostly concentrated round the face and mouth and round the anus. They seem to be important for keeping the skin soft and flexible. Dogs and cats, incidentally, have a large number of these sweat glands on their foot pads. They are probably there to keep the pads, which are just very thick skin, supple, but may also help with grip in the same way that we lick our fingers to make them slightly moist when counting banknotes or turning pages. As Nikki has noted, horses do sweat abundantly. There is a type of protein related to albumin in their sweat, which often causes it to froth.
2: Thanks, Jonathan. So humans can sweat out as much as 10 to 14 litres per day, and they mainly do this to reduce their body temperature by evaporating water from their skin. Plus, they secrete a second type of sweat to release a more oily, fatty fluid that eventually smells and can be used as a territorial marker or signal fear and anxiety. Most other animals don't do the first type of sweating. Instead, dogs pant, for example, to keep cool. But most animals do have the second type of sweat oozing out of areas of their body, the fat also keeping the skin soft and supple. Well, with that question sweated out, we turn to this.
5: Hello, my name's Paul Thorpe of Wigan in the northwest of England. And my question is, do smaller organisms evolve faster than large organisms?
2: So, does a fly evolve faster than a toad? A whale slower than a barnacle? And if this is true, how does our body's immune system keep evolving on par with the little bugs that invade our body? What do you think? You can post on our Naked Scientists Facebook page. You can tweet at Naked Scientists. You can email studio@thenakedscientists.com.

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3: Testing the waters of space exploration, NASA has astronauts fully immersed in training in a facility fully submerged in the ocean.
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3: There's no doubt about it. Space is a harsh environment. Getting there and staying there demands some serious training. Which is why NASA has gone so far as to create programs that place astronauts in environments that closely mimic the extreme environments they'll encounter in space. One that's been making a splash is NASA's Extreme Environment Mission Operations Project, otherwise known as NEMO. 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
6: She's a replicant, isn't she?
7: I'm impressed. She doesn't know.
8: She's beginning to suspect, I think.
7: Suspect? How can it not know what it is?
8: Commerce is our goal here at Tyrell. More human than human is our motto. Rachel is an experiment, nothing more.
9: Science fiction has a unique ability to transport us to the future, or at least to a future. That film clip you heard, based on a novel by Philip K. Dick, transported us to the year 2019, which was almost 40 years into the future when the film came out. Can you identify it? Well, we'll name it and other film clips that pop up in the show at the end of the program. So sharpen your pencils and keep a list. Now, back to time travel. Until we figure out how to keep open wormholes as shortcuts through the space-time continuum or build a time machine in the basement, our imagination is our only transport to the future. And it's a good thing that it has lots of fuel. I'm Seth Shostak.
10: I'm Molly Bentley. Welcome to Big Picture Science, produced at the SETI Institute, where researchers investigate the nature and origin of life. On Big Picture Science, we step back to get the wide-angle view on science and technology. And in this episode, we step back by taking a leap forward with the insightful possibilities provided by science fiction.
11: Stay where you are.
12: Come out where I can see you. Let me see you as you really are.
11: No, we are repairing our ship to leave your world. By nightfall, we will have left your Earth. You will not see us until it is time.
12: Why not?
11: Because you would be horrified at the sight of us.
9: You know, I remember seeing a lot of cheesy sci-fi in the local movie theater as a kid. Much of it had to do with monsters brought to life by atomic bomb tests. But there were plenty of films that involved space and space aliens. I mean, Earth was obviously in the alien guidebooks, and we had so many bad-behaved galactic guests, I thought we should charge an admission fee to our planet. Anyone remember It Came from Outer Space? The alien there was reminiscent of a broken vacuum cleaner, but I was still drawn into the story, and it was scary. But it also seemed like a romantic idea to study space.
10: So science fiction inspired you to become an astronomer?
9: It did. It really did.
10: Well, you and others, science fiction, convinced to go into science. And science fiction even tempts some scientists to try their hand at actually writing it. We'll meet an astronomer who did just that. And Seth meets a famous sci-fi author but has no idea who he is. He interviews him anyway. That is not fiction. But this is science fiction.

0: Okay, it's not a secret that scientific explication can sometimes be dry. Allow me to read to you from this random journal on my desk. Let's see here. First, the carbon fiber reinforced part of CTEX is made as a shell of constant thickness with adapted laminate at the load introduction region. The final shape is given by a numerically...
1: Okay, I think that's enough? I think we got the idea.
0: Did you?
1: What journal is that?
0: Well, that was Acta Astronautica, so it's mostly read by rocket scientists, to be honest. But even scientists recognize that, you know, while such an article might be technically informative, it's not exactly scintillating, set the house on fire reading material.
1: In fact, I fell asleep just a little while you were reading that.
0: You missed the best part.
1: Well, that is a fact of science is among the reasons that Ed Finn founded the Center for Science and the Imagination at Arizona State University. His goal, develop areas where science and the humanities can intersect. Luckily, there's one intersection that has been bustling with activity for more than 100 years.
2: We know now that in the early years of the 20th century, this world was being watched closely by intelligences greater than man's, and yet as mortal as his own.
3: The social value, the utility of science fiction as a way of thinking about the world is that it allows us to project into a world that could exist, and it poses the thought experiment, well, is this the world we want to live in?
0: And here's the thing about science fiction. Not many academic disciplines have their own literary genres. In that way, science fiction is sui generis. I mean, we're not saying that other intersections between an academic discipline and literature couldn't possibly work.
4: It's great to see everyone here at the SFI Semantic Fiction Book Group. Our novel this month is That Does Not Deconstruct, a thrilling gothic tale about a world where the written word cannot be broken down into progressively smaller parts. I know, it gives you the chills, right? And it's way better than the film. I mean, just between you and me, Leonardo DiCaprio was not convincing as Syntax.
1: Science fiction as a genre is an especially happy marriage between precise and logical thinking and imaginative high-wire action. Yet, why would the two come together at all? Why should there even be such a thing as science fiction?
3: It's kind of remarkable how old science fiction is and yet how new it feels to us. It's a genre that's been around, depending on how you count, for centuries or even longer. Some people argue that Mary Shelley wrote the first modern science fiction novel with Frankenstein in 1818. But there's something about science and technology today that seems to continually pull us into this imaginative space where we are looking ahead and we're looking around the corners, as it were, of things that actually exist now and try to imagine what the world would be like with some new device or gadget or even an entire new universe of technological marvels.
0: Well, is there a good definition for it? I mean, I've heard people who say that Star Wars, for example, it's not really sci-fi. It's just, you know, kind of a very conventional good guy, bad guy story that happens to be set in space.
3: There are a number of competing definitions of science fiction, and at the end of the day, I don't find it especially productive to worry about them. I guess there's the old you know it when you see it saw. But I think that what most people recognize is a vision of a possible world that's founded on some technical extension of things that exist now. So one of the ways that people draw the distinction between science fiction and, say, a genre like fantasy is things that could be, which is science fiction, that's somehow plausible, an extension of the things that we know about the world, versus things that we wish could be or that we think ought to be. And so we imagine fantastic worlds where, for example, there are really clear distinctions between good and evil, and magic exists in a world as a way to equalize injustice. Now, there are lots of fantasy novels that don't follow that morality rule, but that still involve a certain kind of wish fulfillment that I think is different from the wish fulfillment that science fiction involves, which is not just that it might happen in some alternate reality, but that it could happen in ours, that there's some pathway from the world we're in now to this prospective future.
0: That sort of leads me to ask about something that I've heard in the past, that for science fiction, the hero is the idea. It's not the lead character, it's the idea. Is there any truth to that?
3: I think for a lot of science fiction, that's absolutely true. I think humanity is also always the hero. We're inevitably drawn to the characters in these stories, but there's another great line that science fiction is the last great literature of ideas. And I love that The New Yorker called Kim Stanley Robinson our greatest political writer. And I think it's interesting that a publication like The New Yorker that doesn't typically spend a lot of time thinking about science fiction would make that designation because they do spend a lot of time thinking about politics. So science fiction is like this incredibly cheap laboratory, and it's powered not just by the author or the person creating the story, it's also powered by the audience, by the reader. And if you think about the way that literature works, 90-95% of the imaginative energy involved in conjuring up one of these worlds in, say, a novel by Isaac Asimov is done by the reader. We're inventing all of these scenes. We're taking this thumbnail sketch from the piece of fiction itself and expanding it out and answering all these other questions that are only implicitly posed in the work itself. One of the collaborators in a number of projects at our center, Neal Stephenson, likes to say that a good science fiction story can save you hundreds of hours of PowerPoints and meetings with engineers because it can put everybody on the same page around a big idea and motivate them at the highest level of abstraction to solve some big challenge or problem and let people figure out the details in a concerted way because they have that sense of shared direction.
0: Some would say, Ed, that sci-fi movies are very low grade compared to written sci-fi. You share that belief?
3: I think it depends very much on the movie. I think Blade Runner is a really interesting example of a science fiction novel, Do Androids Dream of Electric Sheep, that addressed a quite distinct set of themes and ideas from the film that came out later. I think that they are both actually quite powerful works. Now, there are other examples of movies that are probably not as interesting as the book. And there's a third category of things that maybe even are better than the book or expand the original idea in a really new and distinctive way. So I think it very much depends. I think what we see is playing it safe, even to the point of actually recycling props. So as an astronomer, I'm sure you share the annoyance of many researchers at the prevalence of things like warp drives and faster than light travel, which is such a pervasive trope in science fiction storytelling that I'm sure there are people out there who just assume that this is scientifically plausible because they've seen it in so many quote-unquote science fiction films. And you can understand the narrative reasons for why you might need that. You just can't do the storytelling you would do without some kind of MacGuffin like that. But there are so many other ways to tell stories that ground things much more immediately in futures that we could inhabit very close to now.
0: So, Ed, how has science fiction really changed in the past, I don't know, couple of decades? I mean, what sort of films would you say represent new ideas in sci-fi or new books?
3: One of the things that I think has been really powerful and has changed in science fiction is a change that's been brewing ever since World War II. There was a golden age of science fiction where we assumed that technical progress was an unquestionably good thing. And after World War II, that was not so obvious anymore. And so what's interesting and I think more powerful about science fiction today is the way that it grapples with the positives and the negatives of technological change. So there are writers out there like Margaret Atwood or Paolo Bacigalupi who are using science fiction to grapple with climate change. And I think that's a fantastic topic for science fiction because it's complicated, it's abstract, people feel helpless. And you can use stories to show people, first of all, in a very immediate way, how things that are changing now might drive bigger change in the future. Paolo likes to talk about the pictures of the water level at Lake Mead dropping and dropping and how he wants his fiction to inspire people when they see those pictures to say, oh, this is just like that novel I read where 30 more years of this and things are going to get really bad in the American Southwest. So science fiction can serve that role of teasing out the nuances because I think it's never going to be all good or all bad. And these tools are just tools. It's how we implement them and how we come to terms with them socially as social creatures that's really going to drive change. And that's the unexplored area. So often we think about these tools only as tools, or we think about them as technical challenges to be solved. But solving the technical challenge is only the beginning. How people will integrate all of these different technologies and how they will confront all of these technological challenges. Climate change is largely a product of technological progress. Coming to terms with those shifts is one thing that science fiction can do better, I think, than a lot of other forms of thinking about the future, because it's inclusive, it's inviting, and narrative is a way that humans naturally deal with complexity. We've been using stories to deal with complicated problems for a really long time.
0: There certainly has been no lack of dystopian films about our future. Any that are your favorites, any that you particularly enjoyed, or maybe that's not the right verb, but you know what I mean.
3: There are a couple of movies that have come up recently in conversations I've had around campus or with colleagues. Moon is a really interesting movie, a few years old now, thinking about that trope of identity and loss of identity, but also thinking about the ways in which we deal with labor politics and automation. That's a really, really fascinating topic that's only getting more serious now. And I thought The Martian was quite good as a way to do a near-future science fiction film. My other recent favorite is Her by Spike Jonze. I'm actually writing a little bit about that in a book project, and I thought, again, it was a really nicely done vision of the near future. People tend to stay away from the near future unless it's a total apocalypse, a Mad Max-style story where you can just change everything and get away with it. It's much harder to think about the future as it's really going to be, which is mostly the same, but with a few really striking differences. Figuring out what those differences should be is hard to do well, and I think those films did a very nice job.
0: What do you think is the market for sci-fi? I mean, is it just a niche form of literature for, you know, the nerdy types, the propeller heads? Lots of different people like Westerns, for example, but is that true for science fiction?
3: What I find really interesting about science fiction now is that it's actually becoming less and less of a genre with a distinct audience and more of a conversation that I think everybody in the public is getting engaged in. So one of the things we see in science fiction in Hollywood, for example, is that science fiction tropes are used more and more frequently, or that movies might pick up one or two elements for a near future film that put a sort of science fiction lens on top of the movie, but that's actually not the major thrust or direction of the film. And so it's, you could attach the label of science fiction to it, but in a lot of ways it's actually a different kind of story that's just grazing the science fiction label. As a literature scholar, I also find it really interesting to see a number of writers doing this. Margaret Atwood is somebody who is widely, highly regarded as a literary fiction author, but who's also written science fiction stories. You see people like Cormac McCarthy and The Road playing with the tropes and ideas of science fiction in really creative ways. So I think science fiction as a genre has been growing, and in some ways it's sort of like the punk rock story. It's been accepted by the mainstream, and that can be troubling to people who view it as a community, not just as an entertainment. And so as science fiction becomes more broadly familiar, it becomes a language that more people speak, but it also becomes more things to more people.
0: Well, it's not terribly unusual for actual scientists to get into writing sci-fi. I wonder, are they better at it, in your opinion? I mean, do they improve the product?
3: I think that there is a long-running and very important relationship between science and science fiction. A number of scientists became scientists because of science fiction, not necessarily because they were inspired to build one particular technological object or to solve one particular problem, but because they were inspired by the idea of science fiction, that we can make the world a better place, that we can solve these challenges, that we can change the relationship between humanity and our tools in profound ways. Now, when it comes to the question of scientists writing science fiction, I think it can work. There are a few writers who are also practicing scientists, or flip the other way, scientists who write science fiction. I think it's hard to do. They're very different skill sets. But I will tell you this, many people overlook the fact that grant proposals are also a form of science fiction. This is something that I discovered when I became an academic, and some scientists are very good at that subgenre.
0: Finally, Ed, you have a job that involves the field of science fiction. Why is that? Why does a university want a specialist like you?
3: I see my job as getting people to think more creatively and ambitiously about the future. Science fiction is a really powerful way to do that, because it takes that fuzzy abstract notion of the future and makes it concrete and immediate, and allows us, maybe forces us, to ask that question that we don't ask often enough. What is the world going to be like 20 years from now? What is the world going to be like for my children and for their children? And that is a really important

0: without permission.
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3: I've been a science fiction fan since I was 10 years old, and I've always had in the back of my mind some ideas that I wanted to write up.
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8: Now the news. I'm Wen Jie. Vice Chairman of China's National People's Congress Standing Committee, He Wei, visited Tehran from Thursday to Friday for the funeral of late Iranian Supreme Leader Ayatollah Khamenei on behalf of China. He met separately with the Iranian President Masoud Pezeshkian and Iranian Parliament Speaker Mohammad Bakar Kalibaf. He conveyed China's deep condolences over the tragic passing of Khamenei and extended sincere sympathies to the Iranian government and people, as well as to Khamenei's family. He said China hopes that under the leadership of Supreme Leader Mujtaba Khamenei, Iran will restore security, stability, and development as soon as possible. He said China's commitment to developing relations with Iran will remain unwavering. Iranian and foreign officials on Friday paid their respects to Iran's late Supreme Leader Ayatollah Khamenei at a ceremony in Tehran. Funeral ceremonies will continue through July 9th, with processions in Tehran, Qom, and Mashhad, as well as rites in Iraq. The second Chinese medical expert team has arrived in Kinshasa to carry forward international cooperation in Ebola prevention and control. The team will work with the health authorities of the Democratic Republic of the Congo to provide support in epidemiological investigation, laboratory testing, and treatment. On Thursday, DRC President Felix Tshisekedi expressed gratitude to friendly countries and international organizations, including China, for backing the DRC in its fight against Ebola. The Ebola disease outbreak caused by the Bundibugyo virus in the DRC had claimed 452 lives among the 1,460 confirmed cases as of July 1st. The World Health Organization said transmission continues to spread into new health zones. Authorities say the number of deaths from the twin earthquakes that struck Venezuela on June 24th has risen to over 2,600 as of Friday, with more than 12,000 people injured. National Assembly President Jorge Rodriguez said over 6,400 people have been rescued. He said authorities had set up 59 temporary camps to accommodate those affected by the disaster. He added that over 3,300 international rescuers and 29,000 emergency responders remain deployed across the country to respond to the emergency. Portugal has asked the EU, Spain, and Morocco to have extra firefighting aircraft ready in case wildfires worsen during the current heat wave. Prime Minister Luis Montenegro said the move was precautionary and that national capacity had not yet been exhausted. He said the goal is to avoid transferring firefighting assets between regions. 12 of Portugal's 18 mainland districts are currently under red alert due to extreme heat, with virtually the entire continental territory under elevated wildfire risk. Syrian authorities have foiled an attempt to bomb a passenger bus in a Damascus suburb. Local media reported that security forces discovered an explosive device planted inside a bus before it could detonate. Engineering teams swiftly dismantled and removed the device without causing damage. The attempted bombing came after three security personnel were wounded in an attack on Friday at a checkpoint in a Damascus suburb. On Thursday, a bombing in a cafe near the Justice Palace in central Damascus killed 9 people and injured 20 others. The interior authorities described the incident as a terrorist attack. Peru's electoral authority has proclaimed Keiko Fujimori of

0: the Popular Fourth Party the winner of the June 7th presidential election. The official count shows Fujimori received over 50% of the votes. She will take office on July 28th for a term through 2031. In football from the World Cup, Egypt beat Australia through a penalty shootout with a 5-3 on aggregate on Friday to reach the last 16 after the two played to a 1-1 draw into extra time. Australia became the last team from the Asian Football Confederation to be ousted after Japan was beaten by Brazil 2-1 on Monday. And that's the news. I'm Wenjie.
1: That's sugar, bro.
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1: 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Pierre, what kind
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6: Well, once again, it's black fly season. You know, people who don't know black flies are always abhorred and annoyed about these flies. And it's true that I suppose there are places around the world that don't have black flies, but they're such a fact of life.
7: Yeah, it's a really active field of research, partly just because of the nuisance factor. It's got economic impact in places like the Adirondacks or the northern parts of North America, because
6: you hear about
7: so
6: Alaska being like the kingdom of black flies,
7: and of course some parts of the world you catch diseases from them too, so it's an active field of research. But I mean, just try to imagine how hard it would be to really figure out what these things do, partly because they go after you if you're trying to study them, but they're so small, and it's really impressive.
6: And there's so many of them.
7: Yeah, I try to track down scientific papers about how people do some of these things. The most obvious way, I guess, you could study abundances of black flies is just tie somebody out in the woods and count how many bites they get in a minute. And there are technical terms like MBR and ABR, which is monthly or annual biting rates.
6: Do they actually do that? Just stick your arm out the window or something?
7: There are actual studies where you put a person out and they count how many times they got bitten. There was a study in India. People did it they wanted to see what colors of clothing attract the black flies that bite people. So they put out men in different color suits to see which ones would get the most bites.
6: And decoys.
7: Usually it's black or red suits had a lot more bites than the ones in the green or the white suits, and the yellow suits had the least. So we have a different species here, I'm sure, but you might want to try dressing in different colors and see if that helps.
6: I try to take my dog with me and make him lie down about 15 feet away. He can attract the black
7: effect.
6: Flies, right?
7: Yeah. But other things people go through to try to study these, like you'd want to know how far do they travel, for instance. So do they migrate, and how does this fit into their life cycle? And that's important because if you do eradicate them in a certain area, like with the streams dropping the bacteria in there, you want to know how do they recolonize and where do they come from.
6: Right. If you could do that once, maybe they wouldn't come back, you mean, if –
7: Yeah.
6: How they moved.
7: Just how to control them better. And maybe if you're spraying here, they're actually coming in from somewhere else. So one obvious way to maybe try is mark and recapture them and see where they go. But that's really tough. I mean, even just people try it with paint or colored dye dust and stuff, but it's hard to get the stuff to stick to them.
6: Because these are little tiny bugs.
7: Kills them and stuff, yeah. But there was actually one researcher succeeded in the 1970s in West Africa. He actually marked some and found them 20 kilometers away.
6: Wow.
7: After, I think, about a day or so. And that basically meant they had to be carried on the wind.
6: Uh-huh. Well, that's kind of discouraging for people who want to eradicate black flies in their town, and that they can just blow over from the next town the next day.
7: Yeah. I mean, some of them go 50 miles that way in the wind. And one way it was studied actually was not with individuals, but wiping out a whole area with a pesticide of some sort. I guess it doesn't matter what kind you do it. And then you check the surroundings within 50 or 100 miles and see if you get a population decline at the same time downwind of that place. And sure enough, people find that. as far as, you know, 40, 50 miles away, that probably what these things do is fly up high up into the air where the winds can catch them and then blow them downwind, and that disperses them.
6: Mm-hmm. Is it really true that the best way, if you have to be outside and you don't want to be bothered by black flies, is it true that if you tether a dragonfly to your hat, it'll scare them away?
7: I hear it is, and actually the male black flies often will swarm together hoping females show up, and they do disperse if a dragonfly shows up, and I guess they can hear them, or I guess they don't see all that well, so they probably hear them coming. Mm-hmm. So in theory, that would work.
6: Thanks very much, Dr. Kurt Steger of Paul Smith College. I'm Martha Foley.
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8: Today's July 3rd on Tidbits in Time, a fascinating day. Stay with me to hear about Europe's slow recovery following World War II. Washington takes command of the Continental Army. You'll hear about the founding of Quebec. And Idaho becomes a state. Just don't ask her what her name means. All that plus will give you the prep you need for the dog days of summer. Stay tuned for a cool, refreshing Tidbits in Time coming up right after this pause. July 3rd, 1954, rationing finally ended in England after an age of austerity lasting 15 years. The German blockade during World War II and the sending of working men to war caused shortages. There was also a strong post-war socialist influence in the British government that enforced rationing for an additional 9 years. By way of contrast, rationing ended in America just 1 year after the war because of a greater commitment to free market economics. July 3rd, 1775, George Washington officially assumed command of the Continental Army, essentially a nationalization of the independent militias, and on the same day that the Continental Congress authorized the draft of the Olive Branch Petition. Though the Olive Branch Petition was exceedingly bland and respectful, the British king unwisely rejected it, causing an act of secession a full year later with the Declaration of Independence. Thus, the British lost all the land of the Fruited Plain, from sea to shining sea. It was on July 3rd, 1608, that explorer Samuel du Champlain founded the city of Quebec in the name of France. To this day, the official language is French, with about 80% of the people being solely French speakers, and 14% of the population being at least bilingual. Quebec is mostly Roman Catholic, while the rest of Canada is mostly Protestant. And although a province of Canada, many Canadians think of Quebec as sort of a whole different country. It was on July 3rd, 1890, that Idaho was admitted to the Union as America's 43rd state. Nobody actually knows where the name Idaho comes from. When Congress was considering a new territory in the Rocky Mountains, an eccentric prospector, physician, and lobbyist named George Maurice Doc Willing Jr. suggested Idaho, claiming it was an old Shoshone word meaning gem of the mountains, or, alternately, the sun comes from the mountains. Willing later claimed he just made the whole thing up. It's July 3rd, so welcome to the start of the dog days of summer in the Northern Hemisphere. Most folks have forgotten what that means, and if you ask around, you'll get all kinds of colorful answers, like weather so hot it's not fit for a dog. Actually, the real answer is astronomical, because Sirius, Canis Major, the dog star, rises and sets in synchronicity with the sun for the 40 days spanning July 3rd through August 11th. Stay cool, everybody. Maybe have some ice cream. For your very own email print version of Tidbits in Time, showing up every day for free in your inbox, just send a request to adrian@tidbitsintime.com. 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
10: 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The Monday Morning Memo for November 10th, 2008. Most women can tell at least one funny story about a tragic first date. In most of these stories, a misguided man spends the entire evening saying,
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10: 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The new language of marketing is the language of intimacy, connectedness, shared values, the sound of one friend talking to another. Intimate ads are believable because they confirm what the customer already knows. The fact that the advertiser knows it as well and is willing to admit it is what surprises and impresses the customer. 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
10: 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Look for the Monday Morning Memo for November 10th, 2008, and you'll find a hyperlink that will take you directly from that memo to the WeWe calculator.
17: 2.
10: Don't say it. Lead the customer to say it. Instead of saying,
16: "We're honest,"
10: say something that only an honest person would say. Let the customer respond,
18: "Wow, that's honest."
17: 3.
10: Admit the downside. It makes the upside easier to believe. Imagine the impact of a jeweler saying,
19: "A diamond is just a symbol. The important thing is not to forget what it symbolizes."
10: A behavioral scientist named Desmond Morris wondered why some couples stayed together for a lifetime, while other couples divorced. What he found was that couples who stayed together had usually followed similar progressions of intimacy, allowing sufficient time before advancing to the next stage. His theory was that this allowed the couple to more deeply bond during the courtship phase of the relationship. Couples who rushed through these stages of intimacy usually didn't form as strong a bond and were far more likely to divorce.
17: What this means to business.
10: Customer courtship should begin long before your customer is in the market for what you sell. The customer won quick and easy will be lost just as quickly and easily.
17: Let's look at the 12 stages of intimacy as they relate to business. 1.
10: Eye to body. General awareness.
17: In business.
10: Name recognition.
17: 2.
10: Eye to eye. Each person knows the other has seen them.
17: In business.
10: Targeted advertising is purchased to reach the customer.
17: 3.
10: Voice to voice. Conversation can be one-sided or a dialogue.
17: In business.
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10: Hand to hand. Holding hands. Acknowledgement of possible relationship.
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10: Arm to shoulder. Closer contact than holding hands.
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17: 6.
10: 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Indicates a growing familiarity and comfort level in the relationship.
17: In business.
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12: The customer becomes an insider, a trusted ally. The progression of courtship through these stages must be voluntary by both parties. Push too far too fast, and you're guilty of assault. A single stage may occasionally be skipped, but not more than one. You may go directly from stage 4 to 6, but not directly from 4 to 7. You might move from stage 7 directly to 9, but not from stage 7 to 10. This will become far more insightful if you go to that memo in the archives at MondayMorningMemo.com. Look for the memo for November 10th, 2008. Then you can take a look at what it would mean to skip number 5 or to skip number 8. And you can take a look at what it would mean to skip 2 stages. If more than a single step is skipped, the recipient of your affection will feel rushed, hustled, and pushed. A salesman stands on the doorstep of your home, uninvited. He has skipped 4 stages and gone directly to stage 5. How rude! You've made your first purchase from a store. Stage 7. Now they're leaping past 3 stages to offer you a reward for sending in your friends. That's all the way to stages 10 and 11. How forward! The natural progression of human intimacy is well documented and easily observed. It is hardwired into our cultural DNA. Remember, the strongest relationships are those that allow sufficient time for each stage. The customer who moves quickly from first contact to first purchase is not likely to become a loyal customer. Old school advertising was assault, subdue, and conquer through ad speak.
20: We are the best. We won't be undersold. We have been voted the number one.
12: It was the language of a competitor, a warrior. The new language of advertising requires a wooer, not a warrior. Intimacy is patient and considerate, never pressing more on the customer than the customer desires. It is the language of seduction. In your ads, will you remain a fighter or will you become a lover?
21: I'm Dr. Anthony Lizerwitz, and this is Climate Connections. On the hottest summer days, when lots of people turn on the AC, the demand for power spikes, and the grid must be able to supply enough electricity. So the size of the power grid is determined in large part by the scale of these short periods of intense demand.
22: This is quite expensive because we only have a handful of hours of the year that are very hot and very cold.
21: So Adam Farbaugh of the energy technology company Uplight says lowering that peak demand can lower costs.
22: We don't have to build out as many power plants. We don't have to build as much transmission, as much distribution.
21: So some utilities now offer financial incentives for customers who reduce their energy use during periods of peak demand. Some participants sign up for text alerts that tell them when to turn down their thermostat or make other energy-saving adjustments. But customers who have Wi-Fi-connected devices like smart thermostats and hot water heaters can agree to have these changes happen automatically.
22: So you don't have to think about it.
21: The changes are very slight, only a degree or two.
22: Because people want hot showers and cold beers, is the saying.
21: But across many participants, the energy savings add up and help reduce pressure on the grid. Climate Connections is produced by the Yale Center for Environmental Communication. To learn more about climate change, visit climateconnections.org.

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1: At the tone, we've reached the top of the hour. 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
2: It's around the time of the 4th of July. Hi, this is Dave Zanotti. We always talk about it right here on the public square. Stay tuned. 4th of July, big day in America, big celebration as kids. I was talking to my dear friend Michael DelGiorno in Nashville the other day, and we were talking about how as kids, we didn't grow up in the same neighborhood. He grew up in Chicago. I grew up in Cleveland. And yet our dads both took us up on the roofs to watch fireworks on the 4th of July. Drove our mothers crazy. It was the most fun of the whole summer, was climbing up on the roof, sitting on the peak of that roof watching fireworks. And that was how we remembered the 4th. Well, the 4th of July has always created a lot of fireworks. There's no doubt about it. It started off by creating a war for independence. Now, the American War for Independence was not a revolution. We call it the American Revolution. It's really a miscommunication. It's not really accurate. I won't say it's fake news, but it's not really an accurate term, because the goal of the United States forces was not to overthrow the English government. It really wasn't. It was to enable the American colonies to be free and independent from that form of government. They didn't want to tear down England. They didn't want to destroy England. They didn't even want to hurt England. They actually thought that if they started their own country, it would be better off for England and for the colonies of America. So sometimes it gets a miscommunicated rap, if you will. So it was a war for independence. But that war for independence began really on July the 2nd, which was the day that the Declaration of Independence was actually agreed upon and then read and signed on the 4th of July. And everywhere you've gone, it's always had a lot of celebration and or a lot of fireworks connected to it. It's one of the most important documents in the history of humankind. Yeah, I said that right. One of the most important documents in the history of humankind. We'll talk more about it this week and explain exactly why. I'm Dave Zanotti on the Public Square. Thanks for listening.
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4: Today is July 3rd. Let's take a look back at today in rock and roll history. 1964, British band The High Numbers released their debut single, I'm the Face. The band changed its name shortly afterwards to The Who.

0: Exactly. Record release, 1965. Billy Joe Royal with Down in the Boondocks.
1: Down in the boondocks. Down in the boondocks. Lord have mercy on a boy from down in the boondocks.
0: 1968. Tiny Tim's Tiptoe Through the Tulips peaks at number 17 in the Billboard Hot 100 chart.

1969. For the first and last time, the Newport Jazz Festival featured rock artists, among them Led Zeppelin, the Mothers of Invention, Jethro Tull, Jeff Beck, Blood, Sweat, and Tears, and 10 Years After.

1970. The Atlanta Pop Festival opened at Middle Georgia Raceway in Byron, Georgia. The crowd of 200,000 people witnessed Jimi Hendrix performing the Star-Spangled Banner.

0: store. 1971, a 60-date David Bowie tour came to a close at the Hammersmith Odeon. He shocked the crowd right before the encore by announcing that...
1: Not only is it the last show of the tour, but it's the last show that we'll ever do. Thank you.
0: And then he closed out with Rock and Roll Suicide.
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0: rock and roll birthdays on this date. Influential early country Delta blues singer and picker Mississippi John Hurt, born in 1893 in Teoc, Mississippi. Singer Fontella Bass, born in 1940 in St. Louis, Missouri. Singer-songwriter Garland Jeffries, born in 1943 in Brooklyn, New York. And longtime guitarist and singer-songwriter for Little Feat, Paul Barrere, born in 1948 in Burbank, California. And that's a look back at July 3rd, today in rock and roll history.
1: Coming up, scientists find a way to get a conversation started between real and artificial cells using the classic Turing test. I'm Eric Slater, and this is Science Elements.

Alan Turing was a brilliant mathematician who ranks with Sir Isaac Newton in British scientific lore. Turing created the first general-use computer that helped break the German Enigma code during World War II. But he didn't stop there. He also conceived what became known as the Turing test. This test evaluates a machine's ability to mimic human behavior and intelligence. To pass, a computer must fool the tester into thinking it's human, typically through the use of questions and answers. Now, an international team of researchers has applied this test to some of the world's smallest machines, artificial cells. Their findings suggest that certain artificial cells can pass a basic laboratory Turing test by talking chemically with living bacterial cells. Their study appears in ACS Central Science, a publication of the American Chemical Society. Sharif Manzi and colleagues proposed that artificial life would need to have the ability to interact seamlessly with real cells. They theorize that this could be evaluated in much the same way as a computer's artificial intelligence is assessed. To prove it, the researchers constructed nanoscale lipid vessels capable of listening to chemicals that bacteria give off. The artificial cells showed that they heard the natural cells by turning on genes that made them glow. These artificial cells could communicate with a variety of bacterial species, including V. fischeri, E. coli, and P. aeruginosa. The researchers say more work must be done. That's because only one of these species engaged in a full cycle of listening and speaking, in which the artificial cells sense the molecules coming from the bacteria, and the bacteria could perceive the chemical signal sent in return. Well, that's all for now. Science Elements is a production of the American Chemical Society, the world's largest scientific society. To learn more about the article featured in this episode, go to www.acs.org/scienceelements. Thanks for listening.

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1: Hi, my name is Ken Chisholm. I'm the director of the Science Working Group at Radio Newark. 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

0: Hey, we're here with Bernardo Petit in the European Space Agency, and today we're going to be talking about the Orion service module. Bernardo, how are you doing?
1: I'm doing fine. Thank you very much, and thank you for being here.
0: How is ESA going to be leveraging the ATV technologies into the Orion service module?
1: Right. Let's first see what is the service module. Let's imagine it as a big truck, which is pushing the crew module. So what does a big truck needs is an engine. So essentially, it's a big propulsion module.
0: Okay.
1: That's where the analogy stops, because it provides also other services to the crew module: power, storage of consumable, heat rejection. So many of these features are already built in onto the ATV propulsion module. So we are going to use similar architecture and put together similar equipment. Sometime we are going to customize it and make it work for a beyond LEO mission.
0: And also, you may be putting in some cutting edge technology into the vehicle as well.
1: Yes, we are using similar technologies for the propulsion elements.
0: Right.
1: Where we are using, the main engine is a US provided engine,
0: right,
1: from the shuttle.
0: Right.
1: We are using other engines that were already in the ATV on the solar panels. You can consider that the solar panels are an evolution from the one of the ATV.
0: Okay.
1: We are using some heritage, but also there is some quite great deal of innovation. The storage of consumable is essentially similar. And of course, what is being customized is the heat rejection, which is quite different, and also the structure itself, because it's really mission tailored.
0: Since the service module will be attached to the crew module, what are some of the challenges of human rating a spacecraft?
1: That's a great point, Chris. Human rating a spacecraft is very different if you do a low Earth orbit spacecraft or if you do an interplanetary spacecraft. Why? Because in low Earth orbit, you are not constrained by mass as much as you are when you go beyond low Earth orbit. Now, the challenge is that, of course, the crew has to be absolutely safe,
0: right,
1: but we have also to respect the very stringent mass constraints that we have. So that's where the challenge and the ingenuity of our engineers is required, because you can't just make it everything double. If you put everything double, that will never fly. It will be totally safe, and it will be even safer because it stays on the ground. So it is a mix of redundancy, cross-trapping, reliability, and clever architecture that we have to implement in order to have it human-rated to guarantee, in the end, the full safety of the crew.
0: So it's very important when you do your trade studies that to kind of balance all those components.
1: Indeed, and we are doing that in close cooperation with NASA. We cannot do that on our own. It will never work. You have always to see the vehicle as a single vehicle. There is not such a thing as the crew module and the service module. That will never work. You have to think about the Orion vehicle and to have an integrated,
0: right,
1: architecture that satisfies the requirement of human rating.
0: When we develop a spacecraft that big, it's hard to rely on just one country to build everything. Who are some of the partners for ESA in developing the service module?
1: Yes, it's a very articulated effort in Europe we're having to participate and build this service module. It is led by a country and a company, country being Germany and the company being Astrium, located in Bremen. And there are many other countries in Europe: France, Italy, Spain, Belgium, Switzerland, and some other countries that are also supporting the development of these spacecraft. In Europe, we are quite used to do cooperation within countries. That's all about ESA. The list is very long. I've just mentioned the important one that are providing hardware that then will be integrated in Bremen and then shipped to KSC for final integration and test with the rest of the Orion spacecraft.
0: Is the service module going to be reused every single time, or is it something that you'll have to rebuild each time?
1: We have to rebuild each time. The service module is totally expendable. It is being separated from the crew module before entry.
0: Mm-hmm.
1: So it burns into the atmosphere while the crew perform entry and, of course,
0: right,
1: land safely the astronaut on the ground.
0: Now, you currently work on the ISS as well.
1: Indeed.
0: How different is the challenge of, let's say, constructing the International Space Station and maintaining it in low Earth orbit, as opposed to developing this new spacecraft going beyond low Earth orbit to Mars, to an asteroid, or beyond?
1: This is a great question, and I'm really grateful of it. If you want to see, the ISS is a big modular house, which you can build like Lego pieces. Things have to be compatible, but not necessarily totally integrated. You can have design freedom, build a module in one way and the other one different way, as long as you plug them together and they work. A spacecraft like Orion is a totally integrated spacecraft. You can't afford multi-design philosophy in the architecture. Right. It has to be really integrated, because otherwise you lose one thing. You lose the efficiency, the mass, and in the end, the performance of your spacecraft goes down and you don't perform the mission. As opposed to the modularity of the ISS, which has been built in various pieces, then it never suffered of the mass criteria. Okay, what you do if it is more heavy, you have a shuttle fly extra,
0: right,
1: which is, of course, a bit more expensive, but it's not a go-no-go. There it's a go-no-go. You can't afford to have multi-philosophy for the design of the spacecraft.
0: You know, human exploration has always fascinated the public. And sometimes we have a challenge, you know, in the United States to get kids excited about science, technology, engineering, and mathematics. Where do you sort of see the European people in terms of getting excited about human space exploration?
1: Well, I guess we're not that different.
0: Okay.
1: We are facing the same challenges. And we have to explain to the community at large and to the young people that intelligence is a great investment.
0: Right.
1: It is fine to listen to pop music, to watch sport, and I love pop music and I love sport. But intelligence is something very important. Education is very something important. Innovation is something very important. Now, what is the best challenge? What a better challenge than exploring the universe by sending three or four of our colleagues beyond our low Earth orbit and looking what is there? I think this is extremely exciting. There's room for all the creativity of all of us in there. You can be an astronaut, you can be an engineer, you can operate, you can, there's room for everyone on this great trip. And I think this is the challenge of our society, to understand how much this is important.
0: Now, when that service module is built in Germany, are you going to find a place to kind of sign your name inside?
1: Well, we are negotiating that very hard, but I think we'll find a way to have a Arnie. And unfortunately, it's going to burn down the atmosphere. So, but at least we'll have our picture taken before the launch, close to the little encryption on the structure.
0: Well, Bernardo, thank you so much.
1: Thank
0: Appreciate
1: you.
0: It.
1: It was nice to have you here.

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2: Welcome to A Cup of Health with CDC, a weekly feature of the MMWR, the Morbidity and Mortality Weekly Report. I'm your host, Dr. Robert Gaines. In any sport, winning requires hard work and dedication, but it also requires staying healthy. Getting overheated is one of the leading causes of death and disability among young athletes. Dr. Ellen Yard is a researcher with CDC's National Center for Environmental Health. She's joining us today to discuss ways to prevent heat-related illnesses among young athletes. Welcome to the show, Ellen.
3: Thank you.
2: Ellen, what sports or recreational activities have high rates of heat-related illnesses?
3: Well, we found heat-related illnesses in all types of sports and activities, but they were most common in football, in activities like exercise and track and field.
2: Are they more common in any particular sex or age group?
3: Everyone's at risk for heat illness, but males and persons ages 15 to 19 years are more likely to get heat illness.
2: Ellen, what are the most common symptoms?
3: Heat illness begins with heavy sweating, pale skin, feeling very weak or having a headache, and as it progresses, it can lead to dizziness, confusion, or unconsciousness, and that's a medical emergency.
2: How are heat-related illnesses treated?
3: Initially, if it's caught early, you can simply remove the person from heat. 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
2: What are some strategies for preventing heat-related illnesses?
3: All heat-related illnesses are preventable. 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
2: Ellen, where can listeners get more information about preventing heat-related illnesses?
3: Well, if listeners go to www.cdc.gov and type extreme heat into the search box, the first link will take you right there.
2: Thanks, Ellen. I've been talking today with CDC's Dr. Ellen Yard about ways to prevent heat-related illnesses among young athletes. Coaches and recreational athletes alike should be aware of the symptoms of overheating and have a plan for preventing it, including gradual acclimation to the heat, practicing early or late in the day, and taking plenty of water breaks. Until next time, be well. This is Dr. Robert Gaines for A Cup of Health with CDC.
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6: This is UN News Today with me, Chalina Dong. The headlines. Early detection of the deadly and rare Ebola strain in DR Congo is critical, says WHO, as new treatment trials get underway. The UN Rights Office urges stronger protections for child safety online. And the UN World Food Program scales up emergency response in South Sudan as catastrophic hunger and malnutrition deepens. 2 weeks into the latest Ebola outbreak, the UN World Health Organization, WHO, has estimated that there are 906 suspected cases of Ebola in the Democratic Republic of the Congo, DRC, including 223 suspected deaths. Since the 15th of May, UN agencies have been supporting both the DRC and neighboring Uganda to contain the outbreak caused by the rare Bundibugyo strain, which spreads through close contact. Anaïs Legrand, a WHO technical officer, told reporters in Geneva on Friday.
7: It's a disease that you get when you care for someone. When you care for your husband or your partner or your child or your mother, you get it when you want to help someone who is sick with symptoms. And this is terrible because this disease, to avoid getting it, you have to ask communities not to touch someone they love when they are feeling sick. But this is critical.
6: Based on previous outbreaks, the lethality ranges between 30 and 50%. Early detection and community mobilization remain critical to saving lives, with potential treatment and vaccines still being assessed, WHO said on Friday. For confirmed cases, three candidate therapeutics for treatment have been prioritized for clinical trials, Ms. Ligon revealed, while a preventative treatment is also being prioritized for those who have been in contact with confirmed cases. Meanwhile, the UN Human Rights Office is calling on governments and technology companies to do more to protect children online, warning that digital platforms often expose young viewers to risks that threaten their safety, privacy, and well-being. High Commissioner Volker Turk said online harms are not inevitable, but are often the result of platform design choices, including features that encourage excessive use. He stressed that protecting children online is an urgent priority, but cautioned against relying solely on blanket social media bans. His office, OHCHR, has released a new set of guidelines, Getting Children's Safety Online Right, which calls for safer platform design, stronger oversight, greater accountability for tech companies, and better protections. The recommendations also encourage governments to involve children in shaping online safety policies and to ensure that age verification measures do not create new privacy risks. The UN warns that restrictions based only on age may fail to address the underlying features that make platforms unsafe and could push children towards less regulated online spaces. Turning to South Sudan finally, where the World Food Program has scaled up its emergency response in Akobo East, delivering vital food and nutrition assistance to hundreds of thousands of people facing catastrophic hunger and malnutrition. The move follows an uptick in violence in early March, which displaced approximately 142,000 people from Akobo County and surrounding areas. Our hope is to continue to reach people in need. Sustained safety and security of humanitarians and humanitarian cargo is therefore crucial, said Mutinta Chimuka, WFP country director in South Sudan. According to the latest Global Famine Alert System update, parts of Akobo County are experiencing catastrophic levels of hunger, with one of four counties at risk of famine if conditions deteriorate. Meanwhile, severe malnutrition among children under 5 and breastfeeding mothers is rising sharply. Since launching its emergency response 3 weeks ago, WFP has reached more than 60,000 vulnerable people in Akobo, including more than 15,000 people with emergency food assistance, despite aid operations being hampered by insecurity, infrastructure damage, and the rainy season. Jelena Dong, UN News.
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8: Hi there, I'm Thane Maynard. When you see a flying fish, chances are, given its large wing fins, that your first assumption would be that it's a bird. Once they take to the air, they can flap and glide for nearly 200 meters, the length of about two football fields. There are about 40 species of flying fish, and with speciation comes morphological differences. The two-wingers variety have two well-built pectoral or side fins that provide them with lift that they need to fly. On the other hand, the four-wingers not only use their strong pectoral fins, but also tap into the power of their pelvic or bottom fins. However, the fin that makes the real difference is the tail, which is similar to a rudder on a boat, and it helps steer the flying fish during flight. How they remain in the air can be understood by looking at their anatomy. Flying fish have a rigid frame, streamlined bodies, a reinforced spinal cord, a large cumulative fin surface area, and lower body weight. These are all characteristics that allow the fish to stay in flight due to drag reduction, something that airplane gliders base their design on in the

0: I went downstairs to sleep in the basement, even though it was pitch black. I left my sleeping bag upstairs, and that was a mistake, because it was freezing. I think it was probably the longest night of my life. When the sun came up this morning, I found out the reason it was so cold. I was sleeping right by the sliding glass door, and some fool had gone and left it open overnight. That really stunk, because if I knew there was a way to escape last night, I definitely would have taken it. To read more about the sleepover, check out Diary of a Wimpy Kid, The Last Straw by Jeff Kinney. Explore new worlds and check out more cool books at your local library. 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
2: 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A Spanish archaeologist is building a database of European rock art handprints. Pipeline construction in Albania has uncovered an ancient settlement occupied for many centuries. 18th century bundles of animal hair and cords in the Andes might be a breakthrough in deciphering ancient quipu cords. And the burial chamber of an Egyptian princess has turned up in a mysterious pyramid. The audio news team would like to thank our friends for helping us continue the show without a break for nearly 16 years. If you're not already a supporting member, please go to archaeologychannel.org and click on the donate button. And remember, you can still help out with Amazon.com purchases through Amazon Smile. When you buy something from Amazon, go through smile.amazon.com and select Archaeological Legacy Institute as your charitable organization. They give us part of the purchase price. And now here's Laura Pettigrew with the audio news from Archaeologica. We hope you find this to be a valuable part of your day.
3: Welcome to the audio news from Archaeologica. I'm Laura Pettigrew, and these are the headlines in archaeological and historical news from May 7th to the 13th, 2017. As reported by the online journal Seeker, archaeologists in western Spain are taking scans and high-resolution photos to document prehistoric painted hand silhouettes. For years, archaeologist Hipólito Collado and his team avoided entering Malterviejo Cave in the city of Caceres. They feared damaging the 57 faded hands painted on the cave walls, a remnant of history about which little is known. The team questioned why hands were painted in the caves by ancestral inhabitants of the cave, whether it was for ritual purposes or a terrestrial gesture. Now Collado, the head of archaeology for the government of the Extremadura region, which houses Caceres, is digitally documenting the hands in a detailed 3D format. The catalog is in progress and is in a free-to-use online database as part of an EU-funded project called HandPass. The project aims to give researchers an easily accessible repository of the cave art without having to travel to all of the caves or be denied entry to caves closed for preservation. According to Collado, who is also head of the International Federation of Rock Art Organizations, 36 caves in Europe exhibit painted hands to date. All are in Spain, France, and Italy, and some caves also feature animal drawings and fossils. Hands are also found in caves in North and South America, Africa, Asia, and Australia. The world's oldest hand silhouette was identified in a cave on Sulawesi Island in Indonesia, dating to 40,000 years old, around the time when modern Homo sapiens arrived in Europe after emerging from Africa and spreading to parts of Asia. Although multiple theories posit the hand's meaning, a lack of written records makes these theories merely conjecture. Researchers theorize about the sex of the artists, the reasons for missing fingers in the paintings, and whether the paintings were ritually significant or part of some sort of sign language. According to Collado's colleague, José Ramón Bello Rodrigo, if the painted hands were from females, the paintings could indicate a matriarchal society. According to Paul Pettit, professor of Paleolithic archaeology at Britain's Durham University, in some cases, the hands were positioned in such a way over bumps on the cave walls that they appeared to grip them. Many of the hands lie deep inside the caves. According to Collado, getting to these deep recesses would have taken considerable exertion. It was not likely fun to do extensive climbing in the dark. Based on their positioning, some hands may have served as warnings to keep others from climbing and falling to the

0: their death. Documentation of painted hands in two Italian caves began recently. Collado has yet to receive access to the French caves, despite a letter to their culture ministry. As reported by Tornos News, construction work along the Trans-Adriatic pipeline route in Albania led to the discovery of an ancient settlement near the Turan village of Korçë. According to a preliminary assessment of ceramics recovered from the site by project archaeologists, this is an open-air settlement dating from the early Iron Age of the 10th to 9th centuries BC to the late Roman period of 4th to 6th centuries AD. The site was used as a cemetery during the Middle Ages between the 12th and 15th centuries AD, as indicated by strata overlying the original site. As soon as archaeological materials were identified, the contractor immediately halted work on the pipeline and notified the Albanian Archaeological Service Agency. Agency representatives assessed the materials, and the National Council of Archaeology called for a rescue excavation by professional archaeologists, which is currently in progress. The site of the discovery is currently closed off, but construction work should resume within a month once archaeologists report on their findings. The rest of the pipeline construction is still ongoing, according to the project schedule. According to Trans-Adriatic Pipeline's Senior Cultural Heritage Advisor, Neil Fairburn, the mitigation and protection of these cultural resources is very important to construction activities. Multiple surveys and studies prior to construction assured that this route would minimize any cultural heritage, environmental, and social impacts. Archaeologists are continuously monitoring construction and recovering cultural heritage materials along the pipeline corridor. According to Fairburn, their work is in accordance with the cultural heritage management plan in place, as well as EU legislation and industry best practice. Over 30 cultural heritage researchers and archaeologists are monitoring the Trans-Adriatic pipeline's construction as it traverses Albania. Archaeologists are present during all stages of construction to ensure that all archaeological remains are identified and recovered. Contractors and employees of the pipeline are also trained in how to handle the discovery of cultural materials during construction. In a story from Science News, South American animal hair cords, called quipus, may contain a writing system central to how the Inca communicated. For many years, researchers have theorized about the use of twisted cords of animal hair from the Inca Empire, from AD 1400 to 1532, in recording social events. Scholars suspect the quipus were part of an accounting system, but some Spanish colonial documents say they contained messages for runners to carry to various locales. Recent research on two late 18th century quipus from San Juan de Coyata, a Peruvian village in the Andes Mountains, provides significant new information on the cord's use. According to Sabina Highland, a social anthropologist at the University of St. Andrews in Scotland, 95 cord combinations of various colors, fibers, and ply directions signify specific syllables. Her research is published online in the journal Current Anthropology. Her findings align with a story told by Coyata villagers that these quipus record the sacred writings of two local chiefs on the late 18th century rebellion against Spanish rule. According to Highland, these Coyata quipus bear striking resemblance to Inca quipus. Reevaluation of earlier Inca quipus will benefit from a better understanding of 16th to 18th century Central Andean quipus. Each Coyata quipu comprises a series of horizontal strands from which multiple long cords hang. These quipus contain 288 hanging cords divided into 9 groups by ribbons and 199 hanging cords divided into 4 groups by ribbons, respectively. Knots at the ends of the cords are positioned to prevent unraveling. This is a major difference from the Inca accounting quipus, which have multiple knots which are thought to denote numbers. According to Highland, the initial hanging cords on the Coyata quipus are made from colored animal hairs and represent the message's subject matter. These quipus are very different from those Highland has studied for the last decade. Central Andean quipus are generally made of cotton, utilize 2 main colors, and exhibit 15 to 39 cord combinations and repetitive knot sequences. So far, Highland has translated the final 3 cords on one Coyata quipu as a yuca, the name of a local family. Local villagers identified the lineage chief of that family, claiming he wrote one of the quipus. Hyland then assigned the syllables in Ayuka to other ending chords on the quipu in the belief that the sender's name would appear elsewhere in the message. By doing this, Hyland deciphered the final chords on the second quipu as Yakapar, the name of a family local to a nearby village. According to Hyland, the leaders of villages in the central Andes likely wrote the corded messages. Hyland has not yet deciphered the rest of the chords on either quipu. However, according to Jeffrey Splitztozer, an archaeologist at George Washington University in Washington, D.C., Hyland's research offers hope for future understanding of quipus. Prior to Hyland's research, Splitztozer postulated that the quipu's colored threads were arbitrarily used by their makers, making them undecipherable. His research focuses on quipus from the Wari Empire of the Peruvian Andes, which lasted from AD 600 to 1000. Several museums with quipu collections have identified some specimens resembling Coyote quipus as forgeries. Hyland asserts these supposed forgeries deserve closer examination for signs of writing. Our final story comes to us from Live Science, which reports that archaeologists recently discovered the burial chamber of Princess Hatshepsut inside a 3,800-year-old pyramid at the Egyptian site of Dahshur. Researchers found in the chamber a wooden box inscribed with hieroglyphs that say Hatshepsut. These discoveries may aid archaeologists in understanding why the pharaoh Amenemhat has two pyramids at Dahshur. According to archaeologists, the inscription on the wooden box does not refer to the pharaoh Hatshepsut, but instead someone else with a similar name. Another inscription came to light in the pyramid, bearing the name Amenemhat, who ruled Egypt briefly around 1790 BC. This is the second known pyramid bearing this name at Dahshur. Investigators discovered the other in 1957, located about 600 meters from the recently discovered pyramid. The wooden box probably was used to store canopic jars, which held a mummy's organs. No jars occurred in the box, which only held a few mummy wrappings. According to the Egyptian Antiquities Ministry, the box bears three lines of hieroglyphic inscriptions, which may refer to Amenemhat's daughter. As reported by Live Science, James Allen, an Egyptology professor at Brown University, viewed a photo of the inscriptions for deciphering purposes. According to Allen, these are typical inscriptions for the Second Intermediate Period, which lasted from 1640 to 1540 BC, and were inscribed on the side of the box facing east. The top line reads, quote, "Neith, extend your arms over the Duamutef who is in you," end quote. The god who protects canopic jars is Neith, and the canopic jar for the stomach is associated with the god Duamutef. According to Allen, another inscription runs vertically down the box to the left of the top inscription. It reads, quote, "Venerated with Neith, king's daughter Hatshepsut," end quote. Another inscription to the right of the top inscription runs vertically down the box. It reads, quote, "Venerated with Duamutef, king's daughter Hatshepsut," end quote. According to Allen, Hatshepsut was likely a daughter of Amenemhat and was buried in her father's pyramid. The name Hatshepsut resembles that of later royal wife Hatshepsut, who served as a co-pharaoh with Thutmose III and ruled around three centuries after Amenemhat. According to Aidan Dodson, a research fellow at the University of Bristol in the United Kingdom, who examined a photo of the wooden box and believes the canopic box belongs to a king's daughter, but gives no indication of her parentage. The pyramid is not the type usually built for a princess and must have been built for a king, but then taken over for her burial. Dodson co-authored a paper on the artifacts in the Amenemhat pyramid discovered in 1957. According to Dodson, Pharaoh Amenemhat would not have needed two pyramids built for himself. The presence of the Amenemhat text suggests that he may have stopped the construction of his predecessor's pyramid for interring one of his own daughters. That wraps up the news for this week. For more stories and daily news updates, visit Archaeologica on the World Wide Web at archaeologica.org, where all the news is history. I'm Laura Pettigrew, and I'll see you next week.
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5: Today, a secret subway. The University of Houston's College of Engineering presents this series about the machines that make our civilization run and the people whose ingenuity created them. Alfred Ely Beach was upper crust, educated at Yale and given management of the New York Sun newspaper by his father in 1848. He was only 22 when he took over the Sun's offices in the Wall Street area. By then, Manhattan was just becoming a high population density nightmare. But Beach was a young man with ideas. Already 2 years before, he'd bought the one-year-old Scientific American magazine. He'd also opened a major patent agency that would deal with clients like Morse, Edison, Bell, and Erickson. All the while, Beach watched Manhattan's streets growing hopelessly dirty and dangerous as four or five horse-drawn omnibuses would rattle by each minute. He turned his attention to urban rail service. The British had just built a small experimental subway line in London, but it'd be another 30 years before regular subway service was finally established in America. In 1866, Beach petitioned the city for something called a postal dispatch charter. That was actually a smokescreen. It was a way to get authorization to build a subway system without letting the city of New York know what he was doing. He meant to start with a small 300-foot demonstration line under Broadway. He had to keep it secret from the corrupt boss Tweed of Tammany Hall infamy, because he knew Tweed would extort extra money before he'd let him dig. To cut the tunnel, Beach improved on Mark Brunel's hydraulic shield design. Later, the English turned around and used Beach's design in their tunneling. Brunel had begun the first tunnel under the Thames River, and his son Isambard finished it. Like Brunel, Beach put his own son in charge of cutting their 9-foot diameter hole. Father and son worked in secret at night, trucking dirt off in wagons with muffled wheels. The finished system had a single pneumatically driven car that shuttled people between two sumptuous stations with paintings, frescoes, and fine furniture. It cost Beach $350,000. When the subway opened, boss Tweed was first flabbergasted and then enraged. Tweed managed to close Beach down within a year, but not long after that he fell victim to the great political cartoonist Thomas Nast. He was indicted for graft, and Beach's charter was reinstated. But then a stock market collapse put Beach out of business for good. His subway was sealed up and forgotten. Then, in 1912, a remarkable event. Workers digging an extension of the BMT subway line suddenly broke through into the old tunnel. It could have been King Tut's tomb with all that sealed-up elegance. The old rail car, the decor, Beach's hydraulic shield. Today, Beach's tube is part of the BMT line. Of course, his legacy is much larger than a fragment of the BMT. He pioneered the art of tunneling. He helped establish the century-and-a-half-year-old Scientific American magazine. But primarily, he was a dreamer ahead of his time, and no great technology was ever established without dreamers like Alfred Ely Beach pointing the way. I'm John Leinhart at the University of Houston, where we're interested in the way inventive minds work.
6: How big a problem is binge drinking in adolescent girls?
7: Does vitamin D help if you have osteoarthritis?
6: Antibiotic-resistant gonorrhea in North America.
7: And better treatment for heavy menstrual bleeding.
6: That's what we'll be talking about on this week's look at the medical headlines from Johns Hopkins. I'm Elizabeth Tracy.
7: And I'm Rick Lang, professor of medicine at Johns Hopkins and vice chairman of medicine at the University of Texas, San Antonio.
6: Rick, this is an interesting one this week because we're going to be talking a lot about adolescent girls or problems that can beset adolescent girls. So why don't we start first with the New England Journal of Medicine, this issue of heavy menstrual bleeding. What can we do about it?
7: This is a significant issue for women. It accounts for about 1 in 5 gynecologist visits in the United States and the United Kingdom. The treatments for this have included things like using clotting agents or anti-inflammatory agents, even some oral hormonal therapy. They've not been effective in many women. So this was a study that looked at using hormonal therapy in the setting of an intrauterine device. So they looked at 571 women that had heavy menstrual bleeding, also known as menorrhagia, and they randomized them to either receive the norgestrel IUD or whatever the prevailing medical treatment that was available to them. And what they discovered was that the norgestrel intrauterine system was much more effective than usual medical treatment in reducing the effect of heavy menstrual bleeding on the quality of life. About two-thirds of women continued treatment with the norgestrel intrauterine system, and only about a third were using medical therapy.
6: Well, this is really good news, and I'm guessing that this thing is being used in the context of birth control as well.
7: It can be, and that's what it was originally designed for. But in this particular circumstance, it was used only for menorrhagia. Now, all therapies were effective in improving quality of life, but the norgestrel implant was much more effective than the other therapies.
6: Very interesting. And of course, we know that for women who have a lot of trouble with this, endometrial ablation is one option, but one that I'm sure would be great to be avoided.
7: That's usually the last therapy.
6: This issue of IUDs, of course, we've been seeing them used with greater and greater frequency again after a period during which their popularity declined.
7: And you might ask, well, gosh, were there side effects associated with it? There were no difference in the side effects between those that had the intrauterine system and those that didn't.
6: Excellent. So that's good news. From here then, let's turn to MMWR. We sometimes report from this. This is Morbidity and Mortality Weekly Report. It's a look at binge drinking among adolescent girls.
7: So this was a survey conducted in 2011 among both women and adolescent girls assessing the incidence, the prevalence, and frequency of binge drinking. Binge drinking being defined as taking five or more drinks at a single time. And I actually found the results very surprising and very disturbing. Binge drinking is responsible for more than half of the estimated 23,000 deaths among women and girls that have excessive alcohol consumption in the United States. More than 13.6 million U.S. adult women were binge drinkers. That's about 12.5% of the population. This prevalence of binge drinking was actually highest among women ages 18 to 24 years of age. Women with a household income more than $75,000 had the highest prevalence of binge drinking. When you look at adolescent girls, in 2011, more than one in three high school girls reported drinking, and one in five reported binge drinking. Binge drinking is associated with unintentional injuries, violence, heart disease, stroke, breast cancer, sexually transmitted diseases, unwanted pregnancies, and damage to the fetus as well. So this is a significant issue.
6: Right. And as we discussed before, is also implicated in the likelihood that a young woman will be raped.
7: Right. And an increased incidence of HIV transmission as well. The Guide to Community Preventive Services has recommended limiting the availability of alcohol, either at home or in retail centers, holding alcohol retailers liable for harms that are related to the sale of alcoholic beverages, to making sure there are limits on the days and hours when alcohol is sold, increasing the price of alcohol, and maintaining and enforcing the age 21-year minimum age drinking rule.
6: A problem it would be good if we got our arms around and were able to put in some preventive strategies.
7: And this is the first step.
6: Okay. Since we're talking about sexually transmitted infections, at least peripherally, let's turn to the Journal of the American Medical Association, a look at this drug-resistant gonorrhea and how it's impacting in North America.
7: It's actually the first report in North America of the prevalence of gonorrhea that's resistant to first-line antibiotic therapy. There are more than 106 million cases of gonorrhea that occur annually, and it's the second most commonly reported notifiable disease in the United States. Since gonorrhea can result in pelvic inflammatory disease and sterility, ectopic pregnancy, it can cause childhood blindness when the child's born. Recognizing and treating it ends up being important. Unfortunately, every treatment we've used before, the gonorrhea bacteria, Neisseria gonorrhea, has become resistant to the antibiotic. So now we use cephalosporin antibiotics, and they have been effective. What this study shows is that these medications are no longer effective in many individuals. And what they did was they looked at a retrospective study of people that had culture-proven gonorrhea. They received the standard therapy, and they hadn't come back in 2 to 4 weeks. And on the typical oral antibiotic, 7% failure rate. And then when they looked at bacteria that were somewhat resistant, the failure rate was as high as 25%. Now, this is complicated by the fact that most of the Neisseria testing that's done in the United States is done with a particular test that doesn't assess whether the bacteria is resistant or sensitive to the antibiotic.
6: This, of course, really bad news because the sequelae can be so serious. So what do we do about these people when they do have a drug-resistant strain?
7: Well, Elizabeth, what this tells us is there's no effective oral treatment. It now requires treatment with an injection plus the addition of oral antibiotics. The disconcerting thing is this is kind of the last line of antibiotics that we have.
6: Well, then let's give that public health message, which we've been giving a lot for HIV prevention as well. Use condoms, condoms specifically in order to reduce the risk of an STI infection.
7: I think that's terrific advice. Other things that individuals need to know. So we need to make sure that their partners are treated, otherwise they can become reinfected. And for physicians, we need to make sure we report suspected cases to the local or state health departments. And then patients with persistent or recurrent symptoms shortly after treatment need to be tested to see if they have an antibiotic-resistant strain of gonorrhea.
6: Okay. Finally, then, we're going to stay in the Journal of the American Medical Association and take a look at whether vitamin D helps folks with osteoarthritis.
7: We're aware that osteoarthritis is pretty common, especially in people that are obese. It involves not only the cartilage, but the bone underneath the cartilage, what's called the periarticular bone. There's erosion that occurs there. And there's some evidence that people that have stronger bones either have less osteoarthritis or less progression or less pain. That begs the question, if you take a group of people that have osteoarthritis and low vitamin D levels and give them supplemental vitamin D, can that either reduce the knee pain? And then if we actually measured erosion of cartilage by using MRI scans, could that also delay the progression? So this was a very well done study of 146 individuals that had symptomatic knee osteoarthritis. They all had MRI of their knees. They all received either placebo or vitamin D. They followed these individuals for 2 years. Knee pain in those that received placebo and in those that received vitamin D decreased, but there was no significant difference between the groups at any time. And then when they looked at the erosion of the cartilage, there was no difference. So what this tells us is that vitamin D supplementation, at least after 2 years, didn't actually reduce knee pain or reduce the usual cartilage erosion associated with osteoarthritis.
6: Too bad, since we seem to always be looking for the magic bullet with regard to osteoarthritis and especially knee osteoarthritis. A couple comments about this particular thing. I find it really interesting that all of these rigorous studies we're talking about with regard to vitamin D are almost all negative.
7: Yeah, it's disappointing. We'd like to take what's considered natural things or vitamins to boost our own body health. In this particular circumstance, it didn't prove to be helpful. There are obviously circumstances where it can be helpful. We talked about using antioxidants for macular degeneration, for example. There's some suggestion that in some cancers that vitamins may be beneficial. But overall, at least for osteoarthritis, there's no evidence that improving the bone helps. Now, the critic might say, well, gosh, 2 years is too short a time period.
6: Well, I guess the other time issue would be, what about if we prophylaxed with vitamin D rather than allowing the condition to develop and then trying to treat it after it already existed?
7: That's a great hypothesis and something that we certainly ought to study.
6: Yeah, we'll see what happens. Okay, so on that note, that's a look. Oh, I am going to do, I think this week I'm going to talk about the IUD and the heavy bleeding in the New England Journal of Medicine. That's a look at this week's medical headlines from Johns Hopkins. I'm Elizabeth Tracy.
7: And Elizabeth, I'm also going to prevail upon you to post the binge drinking one as well for all our mothers and adolescent women that could be listening as well. And until next week, y'all live well.
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0: At the tone, we've reached the top of the hour. 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
1: The Public News Service Wednesday afternoon update, I'm Mike Clifford. An official with the Department of Health and Human Services says the agency has frozen all child care payments to the state of Minnesota after allegations of fraudulent daycare centers. That from ABC News. They report Deputy Secretary Jim O'Neill said in a post that HHS is tightening requirements for payments from the administration for children and families to all states, requiring a justification and a receipt or photo evidence. ABC notes the move comes after an unverified online video from a conservative influencer, Nick Shirley, alleging fraud in child care in Somali communities in Minneapolis. Minneapolis officials dispute the allegations. Meantime, as folks in Ohio prepare to enter the new year, the League of Women Voters of Ohio is urging residents to consider civic engagement as part of their New Year's resolutions, arguing it can help people feel more connected to decisions that affect their communities.
2: The nonpartisan organization says the start of a new year is often when people reflect on personal goals and consider changes they want to make in their lives. Jen Miller, executive director of the League, says civic participation fits naturally into that moment of reflection.
3: The new year is a great reset. It's a time for us to think about who we've been and where we've been and what we want to be different. Thinking about how government represents us is a critical piece of that.
2: Miller says many Ohioans closely follow political developments but don't always see civic participation as something they can actively do on a regular basis. Farah Siddiqui reporting.
1: And as 2025 comes to a close, Connecticut advocacy groups are looking to hit the ground running in 2026. The coming legislative session will be shorter than the one in 2025, running from February to early May.
4: Despite this, there's hope legislation on various social and consumer issues will pass. AARP Connecticut is focusing on laws providing supports for caregivers, consumer protections, and affordable high-speed internet. John Erlinghauser with AARP Connecticut says given the pushback from providers, defending the net equity program is a high priority.
5: It's necessary because when the affordable connectivity program expired at the federal level, it left a big void in high-speed internet. Internet is not only important in fighting social isolation, but also helps with telehealth and safety, other things, and it keeps people connected.
4: Along with this, Erlinghauser hopes to see the state implement no-excuse absentee voting after a state referendum lifted a ban on it. I'm Edwin J. Vieira.
1: And a new study finds that pregnancy raises the woman's risk of cardiovascular complications like heart attack, stroke, hypertension, and even death. Researchers at Massachusetts General Hospital looked at medical records from 56,000 pregnancies. Dr. Amir Ahmed is a cardiologist with Dignity Health and a volunteer with the American Heart Association.
6: Pregnancy itself is a big cardiovascular risk factor for patients who have underlying risk factors, but even patients who don't should be aware that there could be cardiovascular complications related to pregnancy, and that may have long-standing implications for them.
1: Heart disease is the number one killer of new moms. This is Public News Service.
0: With Affordable Care Act subsidies expiring today, many folks in Montana will ring in the new year with higher health insurance costs.
7: While the U.S. House is set to vote on the subsidies in January, it doesn't help people who've already made coverage decisions for the month. That includes former University of Montana adjunct professor Bradley Cook. He lives in Hamilton, Montana, and says his premiums went from $260 a month to almost $700 a month. He says his deductible also more than doubled, which he describes as simply prohibitive.
8: My Social Security isn't doubling, so it, in effect, was like a $15,000 expense out of pocket before I get any real insurance help. So I had to just cancel that.
7: People making more than 400% of the poverty level will no longer get the ACA extended subsidies. I'm Laura Hatch reporting.
0: In Minnesota, now accepting applications for paid leave benefits under a new statewide program. The high-profile law takes effect Thursday. State lawmakers say they want to ensure a smoother rollout by welcoming enrollees early.
9: The legislature approved startup funds, but over time, benefits will be covered by a payroll tax shared by participating employees and their employers. Supporters say it helps workers with limited access to these perks when they need to step away for medical reasons. The Department of Employment and Economic Development's Evan Rowe reminds those eligible they can get up to 12 weeks of partial wage replacement for personal leave or up to 12 weeks when caring for a loved one. There's a 20-week cap when those needs overlap.
10: The most common example where you'd have both types of leave might be a mother who's giving birth to a child.
9: This program is not linked to the fraud fallout seen in human services programs in Minnesota, but Roe acknowledges the scrutiny over state government right now. I'm Mike Moen.
0: Finally, West Virginia and other Appalachian states counting on federal investment in clean energy are seeing those funds vaporize, leaving communities uncertain about jobs, reduced emissions, and their economic future.
11: A new report from Reimagine Appalachia outlines specific projects across the state hanging in limbo, including a $129 million grant from the Department of Energy to build utility-scale solar farms on two former surface mine sites in Nicholas County. Rika Rothenstein, a senior research associate for the group, says the frozen funding has huge impacts on the region.
12: Those solar farms would produce 250 megawatts of electric power, and that's enough to service around 39,000 homes.
11: The findings show nearly 70% of projected clean energy jobs in Appalachian states are now at risk. This is Nadia Romlagan for West Virginia News Service.
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13: Hello, I'm Dr. Steve Showalter, your host for this digest of cutting-edge research from the American Chemical Society, the world's largest scientific society. This edition of Science Elements brings you more news from ACS's elite suite of 36 peer-reviewed scientific journals. You'll be hearing about a study calling for action on heart risks from certain anti-cancer drugs, pricing that can cut CO2 emissions from electric generators, and finally, Chinese ants that show promise for fighting arthritis and other diseases. For our first story in Science Elements, scientists in Italy have concluded that heart damage from certain anti-cancer drugs no longer should be regarded as a rare or relatively unimportant complication. Their overview of research on the cardiotoxicity of anti-cancer drugs will appear in ACS's Chemical Research and Toxicology. It recommends that drug regulatory agencies, physicians, and toxicologists join in a focused research effort to combat the problem. In the new study, the University Campus Biomedico of Rome's Giorgio Menotti, Pier Antonio Mena, and Emanuela Salvatorelli point out that the risk of cardiotoxicity may be higher than previously believed. This is especially true in older patients and those with high blood pressure, coronary artery disease, and other risk factors. Studies of long-term survivors of childhood and adult cancer, more than 10 million people in the United States alone, also suggest an increased risk of symptomatic cardiac events. Their review found that newer, targeted drugs can damage the heart, particularly when combined with old-generation chemotherapeutics. The article suggests that toxicologists and regulatory agencies and clinicians should join in collaborative efforts that improve early identification of cardiotoxicity and minimize the risks of cardiac events in patients. In our second story, scientists in Pennsylvania say that levying a price on carbon dioxide released by electric generators could considerably reduce greenhouse gas emissions, even before the deployment of any environmentally friendly technology. Their report is scheduled for ACS's Environmental Science and Technology. In the study, Carnegie Mellon University's Jay Apt and colleagues explain that placing a price on greenhouse gas emissions has gained favor as a way to encourage utility investment in alternative technology, such as capturing carbon dioxide from smokestacks before it's released into the atmosphere. They estimate a price of $35 per metric ton on generators, CO2 emissions, would decrease consumer demand for electricity. As a result, utilities would burn less fuel, release less carbon dioxide, and cause emissions to fall by as much as 10%. The study concluded that two of the nation's largest electric generation and transmission systems are likely to see large CO2 reductions, even with a modest price on emissions. It concludes that a price on carbon dioxide emissions shown in earlier work to stimulate investment in new generation technology also provides large CO2 reductions before new technology is deployed on a major scale. Our final item focuses on an unwelcome intruder at picnics that could soon be a welcome guest in your medicine cabinet. Chemists in China report identification of substances in a certain species of ants that show promise for fighting arthritis, hepatitis, and other diseases. Their study is scheduled for ACS's Journal of Natural Products. For centuries, ants have been used as a health food or drink ingredient in China to treat a wide range of health conditions, including arthritis and hepatitis. Researchers suspect that these health effects are due to anti-inflammatory and pain-killing substances in the ants. The exact chemicals responsible for its alleged medicinal effects are largely unknown. In the new study, Hong Kong Baptist University's Zi Hongjing and colleagues analyzed extracts from a particular species of Chinese medicinal ant called Polyrhachis lamellidens, commonly used in folk medicine. The researchers identified at least two potent natural products found in plants, fungi, and bacteria called polyketides that have shown promise in studies by others for fighting arthritis, bacterial infections, and a variety of other diseases. That's Science Elements for this week. 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I'm Dr. Steve Showalter for the American Chemical Society News Service.
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16: This week, a compound with which fiction becomes reality. Explaining more is Brian Clegg.
17: Before science fiction got sophisticated, there was a tendency to come up with all kinds of weird and wonderful new elements that sadly had nowhere to sit on the periodic table. Often these would be incredibly hard or would have strange powers and quite possibly would glow in the dark. Think, for instance, of Superman's kryptonite, which was originally described as an element unknown on the Earth. The later stories turned it into an alloy. If there's one real substance in chemistry that sounds as if it belongs on the fictional lab shelves alongside kryptonite and its cousins, it's denatonium. But this one is real. Denatonium is a rather more convenient name than phenylmethyl-2,2,6-dimethylphenylamino-2-oxoethyl-diethylammonium. It's a quaternary ammonium cation with two ethyl arms, one benzyl and one larger amide one, and usually comes as a benzoate, a salt of benzoic acid. Its claim to fame is simple, unpleasant, but valuable. Denatonium benzoate is the most bitter substance yet discovered. This unreactive, colourless, odourless compound was first produced accidentally in 1958 by Scottish pharmaceutical manufacturer T&H Smith, later Macfarlane Smith, where researchers were experimenting with variants of an anaesthetic for dentists called lignocaine. It was soon discovered that just a few parts per million of denatonium benzoate were enough for this aggressively unpleasant compound to render a substance distasteful to humans. Bitterness is one of the five basic tastes, alongside sweetness, saltiness, sourness, and the savoury taste umami. Although it's a myth that the tongue has different receptors for the tastes in specific regions of its surfaces, our tongues are more sensitive to some tastes than others, and bitterness is the one that grabs our attention most strongly. It seems likely that this is because many toxic substances stimulate the bitter taste reaction. Though perversely, some substances many of us like to consume, coffee, hops in beer, and the quinine in tonic water, for instance, also have a bitter kick. Usually these are acquired tastes. Children will have an aversion to them, but as we get older, our brains can override the palate to help us appreciate more sophisticated taste combinations. To be able to respond to bitter tastes, we have a collection of genes that encode for a total of 25 different taste receptors, each reacting to a different class of compound. Around a quarter of the population can't taste the compound propylthiouracil, which is similar to the compounds that produce the classic bitter flavours of cabbage and tonic water. The ability to detect this taste and this kind of bitterness is dependent on a single gene, TAS2R38. A single letter variant in that gene, a single nucleotide polymorphism, is responsible for whether or not a person can detect such bitterness. Quinine, the archetypal bitter substance associated with this gene, is used as the benchmark for bitterness and is helpful in demonstrating just how strong denatonium benzoate is. the human tongue can pick up the bitter kick of quinine at a concentration of around 0.008 moles per cubic metre. By contrast, denatonium benzoate requires a thousandth of that concentration to be detected. Our outstanding reaction to denatonium benzoate is likely to be an accidental function of the way the TAS2R taste receptors on the tongue react to this particular compound. But this is an accident that has found plenty of use, as denatonium benzoate is marketed under names like Bitrex, Bitter Plus Plus, and Aversion, which are all variants of bitterants or aversive agents. The idea is simple. If you have something that may be consumed but shouldn't be, you add some denatonium benzoate, and even small quantities of it will put people off. Children, who are inevitably the most likely to try to consume substances they shouldn't, with as many as 30,000 a year taken to hospital in the UK alone with suspected poisoning, seem particularly sensitive to the bitter attack of denatonium, making it ideal for the job. Some of the applications are straightforward. In the otherwise sweet-tasting but poisonous antifreeze, ethylene glycol, for instance, and in rat poison. Luckily, rat tongues are a lot less sensitive to the compound. Rather more sneakily, ethanol can be denatured by adding denatonium, making it undrinkable. This means it can be sold without the large tax burden that usually accompanies an alcoholic drink when the alcohol is to be used for cleaning or as fuel, a particularly common application with increasing use of bioethanol. Perhaps the most direct application of denatonium is to help those who can't prevent themselves from nibbling their nails. A mixture containing a small amount of the compound is painted on, and when the sufferer attempts to bite the nails, often doing it unconsciously, the bitter taste quickly deters them. If denatonium benzoate were a member of a team, it would be the prickly one that no one else gets on with, but that everyone remembers. Our sense of taste may be one of the weaker senses, but it still remains a fundamental helper in ensuring we don't eat things we shouldn't. Celebrity chefs may spend their lives pursuing gastronomic pleasures, tracking down the latest taste sensation, but denatonium benzoate is always there to remind us that bad taste can be just as useful as tasty treats. And that's so much better than a dose of kryptonite.
16: So remember that sour taste in your mouth. Science writer Brian Clegg there, bringing some bitterness to your day with the chemistry of denatonium benzoate. Now, next week, the medical ailments of a famous Frenchman.
18: The 1st of September 1870 was a grim day for Charles-Louis Napoleon Bonaparte. At Sedan, a small French town close to the Belgian border, the commander of the French army, Patrice de Mac Mahon, was wounded, and the sick and weak emperor, better known as Napoleon III, had to surrender and give himself up as a prisoner to the indomitable Prussian duo von Moltke and Bismarck. Was this all because of the large crystalline deposits of calcium oxalate that had formed in Napoleon's kidneys? Probably not. However, the emperor was not very keen to take up arms in the first place, with some of his advisers, the chief warmongers. How well he was able to resist and counteract them while being beset by the very painful condition known as kidney stones is difficult to know.
16: And you can find out the chemistry causing this painful condition by joining Lars Urstrom in next week's Chemistry in Its Element. Until then, thank you for listening. I'm Meera Senthilingam.
15: 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There are more compounds that count on our website at chemistryworld.org/compounds.
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20: Fries or chips? Soccer or football? This is Sandra Tsinglo with the lowdown on science, saying same language, different words. Depends on which side of the pond you're from. And people from different generations tend to talk differently, too. Brendan Johns and Randall Jameson of the Universities of Buffalo and Manitoba wondered, could computers guess when and where you grew up from which books you've read? In their study, a computer model analyzed 26,000 fiction books from America and the UK, including publishing years and location. Then, American and British volunteers completed vocabulary and word familiarity tasks. What are scones? How about fluffernutters? That sort of thing. Result? The subject's real-life word usage matched the books. The computer matched them best when authors and participants came from both the same era and country. This tells researchers the language environment has more influence than they thought. Our environment, not just human instincts, teaches us how to categorize or process words. Now that's an accomplishment for the books.
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21: If you've had to have radiation treatment for breast cancer, are you at risk for heart disease?
22: How often is colonoscopy inappropriately done in older individuals?
21: Should we be checking circulating DNA in order to see the extent of disease in breast cancer?
22: And what can your mummy teach you about atherosclerosis?
21: Oh, all right. I'm calling you the pun master. That's what we'll be talking about this week. That's the week of March 22nd, 2013 on PodMed, the weekly look at the medical headlines from Johns Hopkins. I'm Elizabeth Tracy.
22: And I'm Rick Lang, professor of medicine at Johns Hopkins and vice chairman of medicine at the University of Texas Health Science Center in San Antonio.
21: And Rick, as I suggested, you're the pun master, so we have to start with the one that got the laugh out of me. That's from a study in The Lancet, taking a look at atherosclerosis in mummies.
22: This was a fascinating study, kind of an anthropologic study in a medical journal. Atherosclerosis is actually thought to be a disease of modern human beings. However, we really don't know whether it preceded McDonald's. So this was a study where they did CT scans of 137 mummies that spanned a time frame of about 4,000 years. These were mummies from either ancient Egypt or ancient Peru, or for the ancestral Pueblo Indians in Southwest America, or in the Yunangan Indians of the Aleutian Islands outside of Alaska. These mummies all were completely imaged, and they asked a simple question. Could they find atherosclerosis? They assessed the presence of calcium in the arteries. And we know that calcium is one of the very early signs that there's damage of the blood vessels. And what they discovered was that there was probable or definite atherosclerosis in about a third of the 137 mummies. 38% of the Egyptians, 25% of the Peruvians, 40% of the Pueblo Indians, and 60% of the Yunangan hunter-gatherers. So this tells us that atherosclerosis was in fact common in four pre-industrial populations. So it doesn't appear to be a modern disease after all.
21: And one of the things I think is just so fascinating about this study is that all four of these populations clearly had very different diets. When we've discerned that there was atherosclerosis among the Egyptian population in the past, among the mummies, the speculation was, hey, these guys who were mummified were all these gluttons and they were pampered and spoiled and they had this really fat-laden diet. And that turns out to not really be the case. So I think that's really a fascinating thing. The other thing that I think is fascinating is that a lot of these mummies, all of them are preserved by different methods. So we can't factor back to, hey, maybe it's an artifact of preservation. It must clearly exist because these are such disparate populations.
22: You're right, Elizabeth. The diets are very different. The regions are very different. But it's clear that they have atherosclerosis. Some of these populations actually cooked indoors. And we know that they also had soot-stained lungs as well. In these populations, the incidence of infection was very high. And so inflammation may have played a much more prominent role then, pre-antibiotics, than it does in the current era. What's clear is that it preceded fast food, a sedentary lifestyle. It was present in mummy.
21: On the other hand, I'm also going to conclude that you are not advocating for sedentary lifestyle, cigarette smoking, and a fat-laden diet in order to avoid heart disease.
22: Or mummification.
21: All right. Enough of that one. Since we're talking about heart disease, let's move to the New England Journal of Medicine. A look at heart disease following radiotherapy for breast cancer.
22: In 2012, there were an estimated 3 million survivors of breast cancer in the United States alone. And that's because we have effective treatment strategies. So what's happened is we've taken a group of women that have a disease and made them survivors of the disease. They subsequently suffer other things. And one of the things that they may suffer is complications related to the treatment of it. In this particular case, treatment related to radiation therapy. This was an excellent study that looked at the risk of ischemic heart disease in women after radiation therapy for breast cancer. It looked at the incidence of major heart events, things like heart attacks, death from ischemic heart disease, or did they need to have a bypass surgery or stenting. In over 2,000 women who underwent radiotherapy for breast cancer between 1958 and 2001. When women were exposed to radiation, there was a dose-related increase in the risk of heart disease. It started within 5 years after radiation therapy was administered, and it continued for the next 20 years. Women with pre-existing cardiac disease have the highest risk.
21: Clearly, the survivorship from cancer is a success story, and it speaks to our ability to find it, to treat it, and to manage people. As we both know, one of the emerging issues is this issue of sequelae. What happens after you're treated for cancer? What are you at increased risk for? And how can we get you to really engage in your subsequent health in a way that's going to make sure that these particular consequences can be ameliorated?
22: And we've known for a number of years that the administration of certain chemotherapy agents can lead to heart disease on down the road. This is major input regarding the use of radiation therapy. So this has actually spawned a whole new subspecialty, what's called cardio-oncology now. We need to begin to aggressively modify risk factors very early on in these women.
21: There's nothing unique, though, about the issue of breast cancer. We can sometimes see these cardiotoxicities or problems down the road in other forms of cancer subsequent to therapy, too.
22: Any radiation that's given for any type of cancer in which the heart's involved, particularly therapy that involves the left side of the heart, increases the risk. And the important thing about here is it's dose-related. The more radiation, the higher the risk.
21: Okay, let's stick with the New England Journal of Medicine then and take a look also in breast cancer at this issue of monitoring circulating DNA to see about metastasis.
22: This is what's called a proof of concept study. Since breast cancer is the most common cancer and the leading cause of cancer-related death in women worldwide, we'd like to make it curable, but subsequently monitoring it as well to see if it recurs. And one of the things we like to use is what are called biomarkers. There are particular antigens or proteins that can be found in certain women that have breast cancer. But the current biomarkers we have are only 60 to 70% sensitive in detecting this. One of the newer techniques is to use circulating cells, whether there are cancer cells that we can detect that clue us in. But again, that sensitivity is only about 65%. So what these authors did was they did something that was novel. They used different DNA sequencing techniques, two different ones, that identified abnormal DNA sequences. And they designed personalized assays for these women. And using this technique, they were able to detect circulating tumor DNA in 29 of the 30 women. The circulating tumor DNA showed a greater dynamic range for detecting disease and also a greater correlation with the size of the tumor. So this is a very interesting, what I'm going to call proof of concept analysis.
21: And I would have to say also, I'm not terribly surprised by this. I also wonder if over the long haul, we're not going to be able to develop very personalized markers based on excision of somebody's tumor, for example,

0: 75. And once you had negative screening, that the next colonoscopy not be done for 10 years. What the investigators did in this study was they looked at 100% of the Medicare claims data in Texas from 2000 to 2009, and they had a correlative 5% sample just from across the United States. And they asked a simple question: how often did the colonoscopy appear to be inappropriate? The way they determined it's inappropriate was they said, well, gosh, did the patient have a diagnosis beforehand that suggested they needed it? If they had no diagnosis suggesting they needed it, then that was potentially inappropriate. Or if it had been done in a screening mode but done in a shorter period than 10 years, then it was potentially inappropriate. And what they discovered was that about 1/4, specifically 23% of screening colonoscopies in the Medicare population were inappropriate.
1: For older people, of course, I'm going to interpret this as good news, because being able to give colonoscopy a miss is a wonderful thing. I would also say the penetration of recommendations, specifically those from the American Cancer Society, to somebody's practice sometimes takes a dauntingly long time as far as I'm concerned. So the idea that if you've had a negative screening colonoscopy and you don't need another one for 10 years. When I talk about that at cocktail parties, which I do all the time, of course, I don't really get much awareness of that fact coming back.
0: Yeah, but I can't say that I've spoken about this at a cocktail party recently, but I would agree with you. For individuals who have been in practice a longer period of time, they may not be aware of the newer recommendation. In fact, when they looked at the colonoscopists who had the highest percentage of potentially inappropriate screening procedures, it was more likely to occur in medical school graduates before 1990. Other times, it's because they simply don't believe them, despite the fact they're supposed to be evidence-based.
1: And, of course, that's what we call that anecdotal evidence.
0: I call the damn studies. Doesn't apply to me. What we try to do, Elizabeth, you and I try to do, is disseminate the latest information to make sure that our recommendations are based upon the current evidence.
2: Yeah.
0: And Elizabeth, I know which one you're going to put on the blog. I'm sure you're going to put the mummy article, and I think our listeners will enjoy seeing that on our blog site.
1: Indeed. So that's a look at this week's medical headlines from Johns Hopkins. I'm Elizabeth Tracy.
0: And I'm Rick Lang. Y'all live well.
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4: This is Scientific American's 60 Second Science. I'm Jason Goldman. When preparing for a date, a human might use a small spritz of cologne or perfume. And male ring-tailed lemurs also splash on some cologne to impress the females. The only difference is they secrete their own scents from glands near their wrists. And during the breeding season, the males rub the secretions from their wrists onto their tails, and then wave the tails near females. Researchers actually call this behavior stink flirting. Biologists already knew that lemurs have scent glands, and that they use them to communicate their social rank or to identify their territories. Scientists also knew that sometimes males use their scent glands as part of a dominance display against potential rivals. But nobody had really looked to see whether the females were relying on the male scents as part of their mate selection process. Nobody until Kazushige Tohara, a biological chemist at the University of Tokyo. Working at a wildlife laboratory, he and his team collected the secretions from male ring-tailed lemurs' wrist glands twice a month for several years. In an email, he described the male scent as fruity and floral. The researchers identified three chemical compounds in the secretions that were in higher concentrations during the breeding season, which suggested that these chemicals, all of which are long-chain fatty aldehydes, might be involved in mating and reproductive behaviors. After identifying the three compounds, the researchers soaked cotton balls in a variety of smelly substances, then offered them to female ringtails. And the lady lemurs spent more time sniffing cotton balls that were infused with the three aldehydes, especially during the breeding season. More research is necessary to be sure, but Zohara says

0: This is the first time a sex pheromone has potentially been identified in a primate. The findings are in the journal Current Biology. While none of these three compounds have yet been identified in the secretions of any other primate, they have been found in lamb wool. Their presence implies that these substances might help newborn sheep recognize their mothers. And one of the chemicals also acts as a sex pheromone in two different types of insects, which means that these kinds of long-chain fatty aldehydes are likely used widely throughout the animal kingdom for social communication. No wonder they're often used in the colognes and perfumes we humans pay through the nose for. Thanks for listening. For Scientific American's 60 Second Science, I'm Jason Goldman.
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3: This is the World Industrial News for Monday, July 6th, brought to you by Industrial Info Resources of Sugar Land, Texas. The Institute of Supply Management's Purchasing Managers Index showed economic activity in U.S. manufacturing expanded for the sixth straight month in June, but at a slightly slower pace month over month. Respondents to the accompanying survey continue to express concern around the Iran war and U.S. trade policy, although price pressures lessened. The amount of feed gas supporting liquefied natural gas exports from the United States is close to the all-time high of just over 19 billion cubic feet. That comes amid renewed tensions in the Middle East. Resoro Strategic Metals published the preliminary economic assessment for its Tyros Rare Earth and Titanium project in Minas Gerais, Brazil. The facility will have the capacity to process 500,000 tons per year over 20 years and process a total of 9.5 million tons of high-grade feed throughout its mine. Poland's state-owned gas transmission company, GazSystem, has committed to constructing a second floating liquefied natural gas terminal in the Bay of Gdańsk. The U.S. is set for up to $4 billion worth of construction starts for crude oil projects in the third quarter. However, none are likely to alleviate concerns about gasoline prices, which could go higher if crude inventories continue their steep decline. For details on these and other breaking news, read the full stories at industrialinfo.com. I'm Christine Ramos, reporting for Industrial Info News.

0: Question of the Week from the Naked Scientists.
1: Hello and welcome to Question of the Week from the Naked Scientists with me, Diana O'Carroll. This week we've a watery whirlwind of a problem.
2: Hello, Naked Scientists. My name is Gary Brannigan from Salford near Manchester in the UK. My question is, while on holiday in Wales, I was looking over Cardigan Bay and I was wondering, what dictates the frequency of the waves?
1: So what makes the best conditions for a surfer?
3: My name's Stephen Salter and I'm a retired professor of engineering design at Edinburgh University in Scotland. Well, the frequency of ocean waves depends on the wind speed, the time that the wind has been blowing, and the length of the sea that it has been blowing over, which is what we call the fetch. We actually prefer to talk about the period of waves, which is the inverse of frequency, because people like to think about numbers greater than one rather than thinking about small decimals. If you started with the wind blowing over calm water, the waves start with small heights and short lengths, but these steadily increase. In deep water, the waves with the longer lengths travel more rapidly, and the growth continues until the speed of the waves is about the same as the speed of the wind, when it can't put any more energy in. And we describe this as a fully developed sea. There'll actually be a mixture of periods, and people are quarreling about how you define the period in a mixture of them. Real seas often have a spectrum with more than one peak, showing that the waves have come from more than one place, or maybe that the wind speed changed while they were growing. Periods in seconds are of the same sort of order as wind speeds measured in meters per second.

0: depending on how you define your period. And most sea waves have periods in the range 5 to 15 seconds, with the longer ones coming when you've had a really fast wind blowing for a long time over a long bit of sea.
1: So it is the wind speed and the distance, or fetch, over which the wind has been blowing that determines how often the waves hit the shore. And did you know that with the breakers surfers use, the waves curl around because the bottom of the wave is slowed down as the water becomes shallower? It'll only start to break when the depth of the water is 1.3 times the height of the wave. And from macro-sized sea waves to the tiniest waves on our bodies.
2: My name is Simon Kappa. Fingerprints are very useful for identifying people, but what was the original function of fingerprints?
1: 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All you have to do is sign in and write what you think for all to see. The address is thenakedscientist.com/forum.
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5: Saxophone. I was enamored with it. We were poor, you know. My mother couldn't afford to give me a saxophone. She had a job as a waitress, $6 a week plus tips. I knew that was out of the question, so I began listening to the radio, waiting for a song that would include a saxophone solo. And my mother saw me doing this and asked me what I was doing. And when I told her that I was really thinking about becoming a saxophone player, she had a fit. Oh, she said, jazz musicians, they take dope. I said, Mom, I'm not interested in dope. I'm interested in the saxophone. But eventually, she came around to my way of thinking. And I was figuring if I could get a horn, I could get a second-hand one, one of those old silver-looking saxophones from the pawn shop. Never thinking I could get a brand-new saxophone. She wasn't making that kind of money. You know? And I didn't have a father. You know, the father walked off to the sunset earlier. And so it was just my mother and me. And I remember that day when she left for work, all she had was a little package with her lunch in it. But when she was coming home, she got off the streetcar, saw she had something in her hand. When she turned and crossed the street, I saw that it was elongated, and my heart almost jumped out of my body. I said, this can't be a saxophone. It just can't be. And when she got close enough to me to hear her voice, she leaned forward slightly and said, I have something for you, baby. I almost died. She came in the house, put the saxophone down on the couch, and opened it. It was a brand new Martin's tenor saxophone. She had bought it at Wurlitzer's downtown, where you pay a dollar down and a dollar a week for the rest of your life.
6: You know what strikes me so much about that story, Benny, is the faith your mother had in you when you didn't even know how to play the saxophone, and to get a new one for you when it meant sacrificing so much.
5: Oh, yeah. You know, she really did believe in me. I'll tell you, something happened once, and it's bizarre. As years went by, you know, I found that the guys used to like to smoke pot, but I stayed away from it. Till this day, I've never touched any of that stuff. So I had the family car one night, and these guys were all getting high, smoking. But the next day, I picked up in the car from work, you know. She went to settle herself in the seat, and she put her hands behind it, and her hand slid between the seat, and she felt this thing. She pulled it up, and it was a half-smoked joint of marijuana. And of course, she said, oh, this is dope. I said, oh, Lord, this woman is not going to believe me when I tell her that I wasn't doing it. You know, everybody was doing it except me, Mom, you know. And I told her that, and she believed it. Years later, I just happened to ask her, why did you believe me when I told you that I wasn't smoking that pot? She said, because I know you. She had faith in me. And I never let it
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7: Cigarette smoking is the leading preventable cause of death in the U.S. More than 400,000 people die from it each year. The decline in smoking rates has stalled in the past 5 years. One in five adults continues to smoke cigarettes. About half of them will die early from smoking-related causes. Exposure to secondhand smoke can trigger a heart attack and cause sudden infant death among newborns. About 4 in 10 non-smokers are exposed to secondhand smoke, and more than half of all children are exposed to secondhand smoke, most heavily at home. 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
8: Hello, I'm Dr. Steve Showalter, your host for Science Elements, a digest of cutting-edge research from the American Chemical Society, the world's largest scientific society. By any measure, we scientists like precision. No matter if it's distance, mass, or time, we favor exactness. So it's probably not too surprising that some terms that many of us would consider nebulous actually have been measured and quantified. For instance, if someone tells you they'll be there in a jiffy, they better be quick. That's because a jiffy is defined as the time it takes for light to travel 1 centimeter. Want to add a smidgen of sugar to your coffee? A smidgen is only 1/32nd of a teaspoon. And if traffic is moving at a snail's pace, you're going to be there for a while because a typical snail moves about 3 millimeters in a second. Of course, the beautiful thing about all of this measurement is there's always something new to quantify. Some of these measures are quite real, such as a barn, the cross-sectional area of a uranium nucleus. Others, like the Sheppy, the closest distance at which sheep remain picturesque, are more tongue-in-cheek. Which leads us to this week's episode. In the next few minutes, we'll delve into the thousands, millions, and billions of reasons why science and the numbers behind it are so fascinating. So get ready to hear about what's next in the quest to unravel what makes us human, why dumping old drugs trumps flushing, and finally, why the inner space of chemistry may be even more dazzling than the farthest reaches of our universe. On the Richter scale, a humorous measure of the impact of potentially earth-shattering news, the announcement last week that scientists had decoded the tomato genome rated about a 2. For something more window-rattling, we have to move far up that scale to news coming out of South Korea and Boston. There, scientists recently announced the roadmap, policies, and procedures for an ambitious international project that aims to compile a landmark sequel to the Book of Life. This follow-up to the Human Genome Project, which decoded all of the genes that make up humans, involves identifying and profiling all of the proteins produced by the thousands of genes bundled together in all of the human chromosomes. The researchers say this new effort, called the Chromosome-Centric Human Proteome Project, is a critical step toward applying what we've learned about the human genome to medicine. Their report appears in the Journal of Proteome Research, a monthly ACS publication. William Hancock, Youngkee Pak, and colleagues explain that genes contain instructions for making proteins. The biological workhorses that influence every aspect of health and disease. Hancock, Pike, and colleagues formed an international group of 20 scientific teams to coordinate efforts to decode the full complement of human chromosome-encoded proteins termed the proteome. The new project's first target will be thousands of missing proteins, proteins that should exist based on the instructions in genes and other genetic evidence, but remain undiscovered. The researchers say the Chromosome-Centric Human Proteome Project will also help determine what these proteins do for our health and disease. In the twinkling of an eye, or more precisely, 160 milliseconds, you can make an important decision that could protect the environment and help your neighbors stay healthy. And it all begins in your medicine cabinet. Scientists in Michigan report that dumping old or unneeded medications in the trash may be the best way to reduce the environmental impact of the 200 million pounds of pharmaceuticals that go unused in the U.S. every year. The report, which weighs the emissions from flushing, incinerating, or trashing drugs, appears in Environmental Science and Technology, a semi-monthly ACS journal. Steven Skirlos and colleagues say that unused, unwanted, or expired medications shouldn't be kept in homes. That's because these drugs can lead to abuse, accidental poisoning, and other problems. However, if they are thrown away or flushed down a toilet, antibiotics, hormones, and other drugs can get into the lakes, rivers, and other water supplies where they can affect humans and animals. Some places in the U.S. have recently started take-back programs in which pharmacies collect unneeded drugs and incinerate them with other medical waste. But this burning and transportation produces greenhouse gases and other pollution. Skirlos wanted to assess the different disposal methods to see which might make the most sense for U.S. households. His research team determined that trash disposal may be the best option in the United States. Flushing unwanted drugs puts more drug compounds back into the environment, while incineration of drugs taken back to a pharmacy could significantly reduce releases to the environment. The researchers note that the take-back programs often have limited participation and could have major financial costs. A national program could cost $2 billion each year. They conclude that since 60% of Americans already trash their unused pharmaceuticals, trash disposal is likely to accomplish faster removal of unused pharmaceuticals from households due to higher participation rates and the greater convenience. Astronomer Carl Sagan was once one of the world's best-known faces in science. The author of numerous books and the host of the popular television series Cosmos, he was famous for his ability to explain science to the public simply, yet accurately. He was also well known for his love affair with one word, billions. He said it so often that he became synonymous with it. Today, a Sagan is a whimsical measure denoting at least 4 billion. But even by his measure, the numbers in our final story are astounding, involving billions upon billions of Sagans. A new voyage into chemical space, occupied not by stars and planets, but substances that could become useful in everyday life, has concluded that scientists have synthesized barely 0.1% of the potential medicines that could be made. The report by researchers in Switzerland estimates that the actual number of these so-called small molecules could be 1 novemdecillion. That's 1 with 60 zeros, or 1 million billion billion billion billion billion billion. In other words, it's more than some estimates of the number of stars that are in the universe. Jean-Louis Raymond and Mahendra Awal explain that small molecules which are able to cross cell walls and interact with biological molecules in the body are prime targets for scientists who develop new medicines. Most existing medications are small molecules. Raymond and Awal focused on the chemical space inhabited by all of the small molecules that could possibly exist according to the laws of physics and chemistry. Researchers have identified millions of these compounds. The ACS Chemical Abstract Service database contains almost 67 million substances. The researchers estimate that the molecules synthesized and tested as potential drugs so far represent less than 0.1% of chemical space. To aid researchers looking for new ways to prevent and treat disease, they set out to find the best ways to search for new small molecules. In the study, which appears in ACS Chemical Neuroscience, a monthly society journal, Raymond and Awal discuss several ways of getting a handle on chemical space, including the size, shape, and makeup of molecules. They show how computers can help researchers efficiently narrow a search for a new drug candidate. Computer modeling of chemical interactions can help researchers find a handful of promising molecules to synthesize and then test in the lab. The authors conclude that small molecule drugs are essential to the success of modern medicine. They suggest that their methods may be particularly useful for finding new pharmaceuticals that target the central nervous system. Well, that's all for now. I'm Dr. Steve Showalter for the American Chemical Society. Science Elements is adapted for podcasts from ACS Press Releases and the ACS Weekly Press Pack. 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
10: Endangered twinsies? This is Sandra Tsing-Low with the lowdown on science. We only know a small fraction of Earth's species. This is partly due to cryptic species, organisms that look identical but are genetically different. Are we overlooking vulnerable creatures hiding in plain sight? Enter Takema Saito and team from the Yamashina Institute. They zeroed in on the Ejima leaf warblers, a rare songbird, and studied two populations living on islands 600 miles apart. From blood samples, they sequenced DNA and compared the birds' entire genomes. And the birds actually diverged millions of years ago. And the new species, Tokara leaf warblers, appear to be at risk. So keep looking for doppelgangers and stay out of double trouble.
9: Distilling the compounds that count. You're listening to Chemistry in its Element, brought to you by Chemistry World magazine.
1: This week, we head into the kitchen and rediscover a simple compound with many uses. Cooking up its chemistry is Brian Clegg.
11: Whether your kitchen cupboard is graced with the most elegant wine vinegar or cheap and cheerful malt, the chances are that somewhere in the house you will have a bottle. At the heart of even the most fancy variants is a simple enough compound, acetic acid. Officially called ethanoic acid with the formula CH3CO2H, the acid is the result of oxidizing ethanol, the alcohol in intoxicating drinks. Leave a bottle of wine exposed to the atmosphere, and within a few days it will have taken on a sharp, sour taste as more and more of the alcohol is turned to this weak acid by acetic acid bacteria. These species are common in the air and come in a range of genera, from Acetobacter to Acidophyllum, but all with the distinct urge to oxidize ethanol to gain energy. Pure acetic acid is a clear liquid, which in the lab is usually called glacial, a term that refers to its tendency to produce crystals that resemble ice at a low room temperature. In its familiar domestic form, vinegar is typically only around 5% acetic acid by volume, with most of the rest water, plus traces of other compounds. Vinegar can be as clear as the original acid, but often has colourings from its source, the wine, for example, in wine vinegar, or caramel, to produce the brown-coloured liquids, popular as condiments in some countries. In the chemical sense, acetic is a weak acid, meaning that many of its molecules do not release their hydrogen into solution, although in the concentrated form it is surprisingly corrosive and will damage skin. For industrial use, acetic acid was originally derived from vinegars, but since the early 20th century it has largely been produced from wood, almost recently by reacting methanol and carbon monoxide over a catalyst. Most of the acetic acid produced this way is not destined for our vinegar bottles, which retain the old fermentation methods from alcoholic drinks, but rather as a raw material in the production of three broad types of compound. The largest proportion goes to the manufacture of vinyl acetate monomer, itself a starting point for the polymer polyvinyl acetate, or PVA, familiar to many people through its wide use as a glue. Another significant chunk of the over 6 million tonnes produced each year is used to form acetic anhydride, a step in the production of cellulose acetate, used in coatings and photographic films. Much of the rest will either act as a solvent or be used in the production of esters for inks and paints. In its vinegar form, acetic acid makes its way into all areas of catering. Vinegar's partnering with salt when associated with chips is legendary, in the UK at least, in some parts of which it's also an essential additive to mushy peas, modifying the gluey pea juice to a more palatable and zesty mix. By extension, vinegar makes its way into flavouring for crisps or potato chips and is a major component of bottled sauces. You're also likely to find vinegar in your store cupboard acting as a preservative. While brine can be used in pickling, the most popular approach for pickling vegetables is to use vinegar, which ironically, given its bacterial origins, has the role of killing bacteria to preserve otherwise perishable food. Most familiar in the UK are onions and gherkins, pickled baby cucumbers, while the ubiquitous American pickle is a larger cucumber, but pretty well any vegetable can be preserved this way. Even foodstuffs like hard-boiled eggs find their way into pickling, usually in a hybrid mix of brine and vinegar. This tart liquid has also found its way onto the medicine shelves in a range of traditional cures and treatments, perhaps on the basis that anything that is shocking to the taste buds should be good for taking on disease. It was originally widely used to treat infections, and is still used to reduce the pain of jellyfish stings. Like many traditional remedies, there seems to be some basis for a number of the medicinal claims, but most have not been researched enough to be sure if the use is safe and effective. For those who are encouraged by the term natural on a household product, vinegar can also be a useful cleaner to remove grease and mineral deposits and to de-rust iron. In British fish and chip shops, you will often find a bottle mysteriously labelled non-brewed condiment. This is legal speak for an artificial vinegar produced by mixing acetic acid, E260 for E-number fans, with water, caramel and flavourings. Though many fish and chip aficionados prefer the traditional malt vinegar, which is produced from beer made from malted barley that has been subjected to acetic acid bacteria. Beyond that, all kinds of sophisticated variants now grace our tables. There's red or white wine vinegar, cider vinegar, sherry vinegar and rice vinegar. And of course, the queen of the salad dressing sharpeners, balsamic vinegar, based on concentrated grape juice. To call somebody vinegary is to suggest that they are sour of expression, disapproving and petty. But as an addition to our culinary life, vinegar brings a sharp clarity that nothing else can match.
12: So maybe it could even be a compliment. That was science writer Brian Clegg with the culinary and cleaning chemistry of vinegar. Now, next week, things get a bit mucky.
13: Up in the north of England, they say, where there's muck, there's brass. In other words, there's money to be made from getting your hands dirty. The tetracycline family of drugs was discovered by people who did just that, not least a pensioned-off university professor.
12: And discover this tale of discovery and the medicinal uses of tetracycline by joining Simon Cotton in next week's Chemistry in Its Element. Until then, thank you for listening. I'm Meera Senthilingam.
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15: If we had taken a poll on the 4th of July, do you think the majority of Americans would have said, yeah, let's go to war with England? Hi, this is Dave Zanotti. We'll talk about it today on the Public Square. If there was a poll taken on the 4th of July, 1776, well, there'd probably be a lot of enthusiasm for the Declaration of Independence. But there wouldn't have been a great amount of enthusiasm for the full understanding of 8 years of warfare that lie ahead. It was a very difficult decision for the framers to make of that document because they knew what would inevitably come. And they knew that they were pledging to one another their lives, their fortunes, and their sacred honor. Those are the words of that document. And they put them down in writing. And then they attested to an appeal to the living God of heaven, to the ultimate judge of the world, for the rectitude of their intentions. But most people, they weren't exactly sure how it was going to play out. And so a lot of people in the colonial period were ambivalent. They sort of were hedging their bets because, you know, if Washington and the colonies pull it off, okay, that's good for us. And if they don't, we better be careful because it could get very bad for the people who decided to take that risk. So there was a lot of ambivalence. If we had put the declaration to a ballot issue vote among 13 colonies, given everyone the chance to say yes or no, it might not have passed on the 4th of July. Yet the people who wrote it knew what they were doing. They got it right. A document to this day is without a doubt the most important document in the story of human liberty ever written by men. That's why we celebrate it every year on the 4th of July. We celebrate it here, too, at the American Mission Center. We celebrate it on the air everywhere on the public square. I'm Dave Zanotti. Thanks for listening.
16: Profile America, Sunday, July 4th. Today is the signature American holiday, celebrating the date when the Second Continental Congress adopted the Declaration of Independence in 1776. Ours was the first successful colonial independence movement against a European power. From sea to shining sea, there will be some manner of celebration and, of course, fireworks. Among the celebrations is the Boston Pops Fireworks Spectacular featuring Tchaikovsky's 1812 Overture. In the United States of 1812, the population of 7.2 million had a median age of around 16 years old. Now, today's far more diverse population is over 331 million. The median age calculated in 2017 is the highest in history at 38.5 years. You can find more facts about America from the U.S. Census Bureau online at census.gov.
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17: How I Know the Recession is Over. The Monday Morning Memo for March 21st, 2011. As you do or don't know, I make my living as an advertising consultant. My income is directly tied to the growth of my clients' businesses, so you can be sure I keep a close eye on their income trends. Although my office works with only a few dozen of America's 5.91 million businesses, these small business clients are spread across the U.S. and Canada and span several retail and service categories. Additionally, my Wizard of Ads partner offices work with dozens of scattered clients as well. We keep our finger on the pulse of small business America. The media keeps its finger on the pulse of big business America and unemployment statistics and the value of the dollar and a variety of other things they like to package as news about the economy. Don't be fooled by it. Big business is affected by Wall Street, an insular world of fast-walking men and women who live in Manhattan and wear formal business attire and pretend they know far more than they do. Meet these people. Spend time with them. You'll soon quit taking them seriously. This is the same crowd who thought Bernie Madoff was a profoundly insightful financial guru. Remember? They even made him chairman of NASDAQ. Big business is subject to Wall Street. Wall Street is subject to the mood of traders who buy and sell a lot of securities. Small businesses like yours are subject only to the mood of the public. I've known for years that the mood of the public is not directly linked to Wall Street. Trends in small business America don't always mirror the trends in big business America. The American public began to relax a bit in October. We saw it across every business category in every state. The news media didn't seem to notice. We saw this trend continue through November and December. Most of our clients finished the fourth quarter 10% ahead of the same quarter the previous year. This uptick continued through January and February. Not a sweeping whoosh back into prosperity, but an obvious collective decision among regular Americans to start spending a bit of money again. The deep fear is gone. My friend, Jeff Haley, is the CEO of the Radio Advertising Bureau, a vital trade association of America's 11,000 commercial radio stations, each of whom sells advertising to several hundred local businesses. When Jeff came to visit recently, he said he had noticed the same thing my partners and I had noticed. During the first three quarters of 2010, ad spending among local advertisers was dead flat against the previous year. No change. Then it jumped by exactly 10% in the fourth quarter. The American public relaxed a little, and America's local advertisers did too. Donations to Wizard Academy rebounded, classes started selling out again, and the weddings at Chapel Dulcinea are more lavish and festive than we've seen in a couple of years. The light at the end of the tunnel is getting brighter. Grass is greening, birds are flirting, spring is here. Don't let anyone tell you otherwise. Roy H. Williams. P.S. When Jeff Haley was at Wizard Academy, we talked at length about selling customers their way. 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
18: 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I'm the director of the Science Working Group at Radio Newark. I'm retired now, but I spent my career in the chemical industry after obtaining university degrees in forestry, botany, and biochemistry. 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
19: Welcome back, everybody. This is Rick Pettigrew. 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Officials at Cairo International Airport intercepted some looted mummy parts. Facial recognition software now is being employed to identify pictures of American Civil War soldiers. A 5th century AD wine press in Israel came to light with a Greek inscription blessing its owner. And a tattoo needle in Utah pushes back the practice of tattooing in the American Southwest by 1,000 years. The audio news team would like to thank our friends for helping us continue this show without a break since we started more than 17 years ago. 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See about that and our other tours at archaeologychannel.org/tours. And now here's Laura Pettigrew with the audio news from Archaeologica. We hope you find this to be a valuable part of your day.
20: Welcome to the audio news from Archaeologica. I'm Laura Pettigrew, and these are the headlines in archaeological and historical news from February 24th to March 2nd, 2019. In our first story, officials at Cairo International Airport stopped an attempt to illegally transport Egyptian mummy parts. As reported by LiveScience.com, airport X-ray scanners detected mummy remains concealed in a package headed for Belgium. Egypt's Ministry of Antiquities now has the recovered remains, including a torso portion, an arm, part of a left hand, 2 legs, and 2 feet. The parts came from 2 mummies and were concealed inside a pair of stereo speakers. Archaeologists examined the remains and confirmed that they came from ancient mummies. The mummy parts were taken to the Museum of Antiquities in Cairo for restoration. All antiquities that originate in Egypt are considered the property of the state, according to the Egyptian Law on the Protection of Antiquities enacted in 1983. With some exceptions, the law prohibits private ownership of objects that have historical or archaeological value, including human and animal remains. Trade in Egyptian antiquities is strictly forbidden, and the removal of objects from the country without express permission of antiquities authorities carries a fine and a prison sentence of up to 2 years. To enforce this law, a special archaeological unit, the team that identified the recently discovered mummy parts, operates at the Cairo airport. Despite these precautions, trafficking of stolen artifacts continues. In 2016, objects worth an estimated $50 million were illegally shipped from Egypt to the U.S. This is the highest annual value of trafficked Egyptian artifacts in 20 years. In fact, experts reported in 2016 in a report published in the journal Antiquity that looting of archaeological sites in Egypt has escalated dramatically since 2011, when political upheaval and economic instability rocked the country. Satellite imagery of over 1,000 sites across Egypt shows that the number of sites showing signs of looting doubled between 2009 and 2010, right before the unrest. The looting then doubled yet again from 2011 to 2013, following the main period of political instability. New software that uses crowdsourcing to identify faces in photos will help put names to Civil War soldiers. The software, called Photo Sleuth, is being put to work in the service of history by Kurt Luther, Virginia Tech Assistant Professor of Computer Science. Luther's goal is to start solving the mysteries in the nearly 4 million photographs of Civil War-era images still existing. Luther, himself a history buff, was inspired to develop the software for Civil War Photo Sleuth in 2013 while visiting the Heinz History Center's exhibit called Pennsylvania's Civil War in Pittsburgh, Pennsylvania. There, he stumbled upon a Civil War-era portrait of Oliver Croxton, his great-great-great-uncle, who served in Company E of the 134th Pennsylvania. The Civil War Photo Sleuth Project, funded primarily by the National Science Foundation, was officially launched as a web-based platform at the National Archives in Washington, D.C. It allows users to upload photos, tag them with visual cues, and connect them to profiles of Civil War soldiers with detailed records of military history. Photo Sleuth's initial reference database contained more than 15,000 identified Civil War soldiers' portraits from public domain sources such as U.S. Military History Institute and other private collections. As reported by ScienceDaily.com, the site's success is due to a strong user community. More than 600 users contributed more than 2,000 Civil War photos to the website in the first month after launch. Over 100 of these unknown photos could be linked to specific soldiers, and an expert analysis found that over 85% of these proposed identifications were probably or definitely correct. Presently, the database has grown to over 4,000 registered users and more than 8,000 photos. Person identification tasks can be challenging in larger candidate pools because of a larger risk for false positives. Civil War Photo Sleuth uses the analogy of finding a needle in a haystack to narrow the search and that risk of false positives. First, when a user uploads a photo to identify it, the photo gets added to the site's digital archive or haystack, making it available for future searches. Next, the user tags metadata related to the photograph, such as photo format or inscriptions, as well as visual clues, such as coat color, chevrons, shoulder straps, collar insignia, and hat insignia. Search filters then prioritize the most likely matches. State-of-the-art face recognition technology eliminates faces that are too different and sorts the remaining ones by similarity. These steps narrow down the haystack. Finally, users find the needle in the haystack by exploring the highest probability matches in more detail. An inspection tool helps users scrutinize a possible match, and if they decide it's a match, link the previously unknown photo to its new identity and biographical details. The military records used by the filters come from myriad public sources, including the National Park Service Soldiers and Sailors Database. Luther will present his research later this month at the Association for Computing Machinery's Intelligent User Interfaces Conference. He will also demonstrate Photo Sleuth at the grand opening of the expanded American Civil War Museum in Richmond, Virginia, in May. An inscription calling down God's blessings 1,600 years ago came to light in a new excavation in Israel. The Israel Antiquities Authority announced the find from Tzur Natan, where excavations proceeded ahead of new neighborhood construction. Tzur Natan is a cooperative community built on a hilltop in western Samaria, 500 feet above sea level, on a ridge in the foothills of the Samaritan Hills, some 14 miles from the city of Ra'anana. The inscription, in Greek, dates to the early 5th century AD, the period during which the Samaritan settlements reached the height of their power and prosperity in the southern Sharon Plain. According to Dr. Hagit Torge, director of the excavations, the field team discovered the inscription in an impressive wine press that apparently was part of the agricultural estate of a wealthy individual called Adios. This is only the second such wine press discovered in Israel with a blessing inscription associated with the Samaritans. The first was discovered a few years ago in Apollonia, nearby. As reported by the online news source JewishPress.com, remains of a Samaritan synagogue were also found with another inscription. The Samaritan synagogue was converted into a church in the 6th century. The inscription in the Samaritan wine press is additional testimony to the extensive Samaritan settlement in the southern Sharon Plain during the Byzantine period. The emergence of the Samaritans as a distinct ethnic and religious community appears to have taken place 1,000 years earlier, after the Assyrian conquest of the Kingdom of Israel in approximately 721 BC. In our final story, archaeologists identified a 2,000-year-old tattoo needle in southeast Utah. The tool comprises a bundle of prickly pear cactus spines, their tips saturated with dark pigment, inserted into a handle carved from sumac and bound with yucca fiber. Some 2,000 years ago, a tattooist in southeast Utah used this tool to poke a design into someone's skin. After the point of one of the cactus spines broke off, the tool ended up in a trash heap, where it remained for centuries in a pile of bones and other discarded items. Now, in a new study in Journal of Archaeological Science, a team of archaeologists conclude that this cactus spine tool is the earliest evidence of tattooing in the Southwest. As reported by NationalGeographic.com, the tattooing tool has had an interesting journey since its disposal 2 millennia ago. It was excavated in 1972 from the trash heap of the Turkey Pen site in the greater Cedar Mesa area, and along with hundreds of other objects from the site, went into storage at Washington State University. Andrew Gilreath Brown was inventorying the collection in 2017 when he came across the cactus spine tool. The Washington State PhD candidate contacted a colleague in Tennessee named Aaron Dieter Wolf, who pioneered research on the archaeology of tattooing. If the bundle of cactus spines indeed was used for tattooing, it would push back the archaeological footprint of the practice in the western United States by a full 1,000 years to about AD 100. It would also help researchers stitch together an emerging picture of when and why cultures around the world adopted tattooing, a widely practiced art that was almost lost under European colonialism. Dieter Wolf, Gilreath Brown, and a handful of other researchers embarked on a year-long effort to confirm the tool's purpose. In addition to microscopy and X-ray analyses, Gilreath Brown reconstructed exact replicas of the tool and used them to tattoo pigskin. When he compared wear patterns on the cactus spines of the replica tools with the original under a scanning electron microscope, they were remarkably similar. Art from this era in the Southwest, known as the Basketmaker II period, depicts people with body decoration, but until now it was unclear if the markings represented body paint, scarification, or tattooing. When European colonialists and missionaries invaded indigenous lands, they often banned tattooing. In many places around the world, traditional tattooing all but died out. Even Western archaeologists of the 20th century mostly ignored evidence of the practice, perhaps because of lingering misconceptions that tattooing was savage or practiced only by marginalized subcultures. The only evidence of traditional tattooing that seems to have survived under modern Puebloan people comes from anthropological surveys conducted in the mid-20th century. Among a laundry list of other queries, researchers asked tribal elders if their ancestors had practiced tattooing. Many, including from the Zuni, Acoma, and Laguna pueblos, said yes. Of course, a single tool can't show how ancestral Puebloans used tattooing or what designs they might have drawn. People here seem to have embraced tattooing around the same time as they adopted agriculturally based lifestyles. Tattoos may have been used to affirm individual identity, marking one's ancestral lineage or specific achievements. That wraps up the news for this week. For more stories and daily news updates, visit Archaeologica on the World Wide Web at archaeologica.org, where all the news is history. I'm Laura Pettigrew, and I'll see you next week.
0: 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Be sure to check back with us next week for our next edition. 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
23: Now the news. I'm Wen Ji. Vice Chairman of China's National People's Congress Standing Committee, He Wei, visited Tehran from Thursday to Friday for the funeral of late Iranian Supreme Leader Ayatollah Khamenei on behalf of China. He met separately with Iranian President Masoud Pezeshkian and Iranian Parliament Speaker Mohammad Bakar Kalibaf. He conveyed China's deep condolences over the tragic passing of Khamenei and extended sincere sympathies to the Iranian government and people, as well as to Khamenei's family. He said China hopes that under the leadership of Supreme Leader Mujtaba Khamenei, Iran will restore security, stability, and development as soon as possible. He said China's commitment to developing relations with Iran will remain unwavering. Iranian and foreign officials on Friday paid their respects to Iran's late Supreme Leader Ayatollah Khamenei at a ceremony in Tehran. Funeral ceremonies will continue through July 9th. with processions in Tehran, Qom, and Mashhad, as well as rites in Iraq. The second Chinese medical expert team has arrived in Kinshasa to carry forward international cooperation in Ebola prevention and control. The team will work with the health authorities of the Democratic Republic of the Congo to provide support in epidemiological investigation, laboratory testing, and treatment. On Thursday, DRC President Felix Tshisekedi expressed gratitude to friendly countries and international organizations, including China, for backing the DRC in its fight against Ebola. The Ebola disease outbreak caused by the Bundibugyo virus in the DRC had claimed 452 lives among the 1,460 confirmed cases as of July 1st. The World Health Organization said transmission continues to spread into new health zones. Authorities say the number of deaths from the twin earthquakes that struck Venezuela on June 24th has risen to over 2,600 as of Friday, with more than 12,000 people injured. National Assembly President Jorge Rodriguez said over 6,400 people have been rescued. He said authorities had set up 59 temporary camps to accommodate those affected by the disaster. He added that over 3,300 international rescuers and 29,000 emergency responders remain deployed across the country to respond to the emergency. Portugal has asked the EU, Spain, and Morocco to have extra firefighting aircraft ready in case wildfires worsen during the current heat wave. Prime Minister Luis Montenegro said the move was precautionary and that national capacity had not yet been exhausted. He said the goal is to avoid transferring firefighting assets between regions. 12 of Portugal's 18 mainland districts are currently under red alert due to extreme heat, with virtually the entire continental territory under elevated wildfire risk. Syrian authorities have foiled an attempt to bomb a passenger bus in a Damascus suburb. Local media reported that security forces discovered an explosive device planted inside a bus before it could detonate. Engineering teams safely dismantled and removed the device without causing damage. The attempted bombing came after three security personnel were wounded in an attack on Friday at a checkpoint in a Damascus suburb. On Thursday, a bombing in a cafe near the Justice Palace in central Damascus killed 9 people and injured 20 others. The interior authorities described the incident as a terrorist attack. Peru's electoral authority has proclaimed Keiko Fujimori of the Popular Force Party the winner of the June 7th presidential election. The official count shows Fujimori received over 50% of the votes. She will take office on July 28th for a term through 2031. In football from the World Cup, Egypt beat Australia through a penalty shootout with a 5-3 on aggregate on Friday to reach the last 16 after the two played to a 1-1 draw into extra time. Australia became the last team from the Asian Football Confederation to be ousted after Japan was beaten by Brazil 2-1 on Monday. And that's the news. I'm Wen Jie.

Today's July 4th on Tidbits in Time, a patriotic day. Stay with me to hear about the only president born on Independence Day. West Point commences operations. Stephen Foster is born. And we'll give you a handy guided tour of the actual Declaration of Independence document. All that plus, only two people signed the Declaration on the actual date. I suppose Jefferson just couldn't catch everybody else before they took off for the 4th of July weekend. Tidbits in Time is next. July 4, 1872, John Calvin Coolidge, Jr. was born in Plymouth Notch, Vermont. A lawyer during his young adult years, he worked his way up the ladder of state politics, eventually becoming governor of Massachusetts. His handling of the Boston police strike gained him national attention, and he was elected vice president in 1920 and succeeded Harding, who died in office. Coolidge is the only president to have a birthday on the anniversary of the Declaration of Independence. July 4, 1802, the United States Military Academy officially commenced operations on its campus at West Point, New York. Originally a fort, it is situated beautifully on strategic high ground overlooking the Hudson River, about 50 miles north of New York City. It is one of the five United States service academies and the oldest, predating the Naval Academy by 43 years. West Point has a list of notable alumni as long as your arm, from every period in America's history. July 4, 1826, Stephen Collins Foster was born, exactly 50 years to the day after America declared independence. He became the most prolific songwriter of the 19th century and is often referred to as the father of American music. His melodies and lyrics are so ingrained in our culture that many of

0: next stating that the citizens have politely asked for relief and listing the warnings the citizens have levied. Finally, it says enough is enough, and we're not going to take it anymore. Here are a few Independence Day tidbits for you. Only two people signed the declaration on July 4th, John Hancock and Charles Thompson. Everyone else signed within a few days. Both Thomas Jefferson and John Adams died on July 4th, 1826, the 50-year anniversary. The first official celebration was held in 1801 at the brand new White House. Mark Twain had a few things to say about our national holiday, mainly complaints about the noise made by celebrants. For your very own email print version of Tidbits in Time, showing up every day for free in your inbox, just send a request to adrian@tidbitsintime.com. That's adrian@tidbitsintime.com. For Tidbits in Time, this has been Gene Vann.
1: Today is July 4th. Let's take a look back at today in rock and roll history. 1964, the Rolling Stones released the single, Tell Me.

Same day in 64. I Get Around becomes the first U.S. number one single for the Beach Boys. Although all of the Beach Boys either played or sang on the record, noted session man Hal Blaine was brought in to play drums. In 1969, Grand Funk Railroad played the Atlanta Pop Festival in Hampton, Georgia. A rep for Capitol Records caught their act and signed the band to their first record deal.

1974. Despite the fact that they have the number four song in the U.S. and a current platinum album with Pretzel Logic, Steely Dan's Walter Becker and Donald Fagen play their final gig together in Santa Monica, California. They would not tour again for 18 years.

A bumper crop of classic rock out on this date in 1976. Fleetwood Mac's Say You Love Me, Cliff Richard's Devil Woman, Boz Scaggs with Lowdown, and Elton John and Kiki D's Don't Go Breaking My Heart on its way to number one.

0: Rock and roll birthdays on this date. Singer, songwriter Bill Withers, born in 1938 in Slab Fork, West Virginia. Early Fleetwood Mac guitarist Jeremy Spencer, born in 1948 in West Hartlepool, England. And singer John Waite, who was the lead singer and bassist with the Babies before going solo in the 80s and later with Bad English, born in 1955 in Lancashire, England. And that's a look back at July 4th, today in rock and roll history.
1: Five ways to solve problems creatively. The Monday Morning Memo for August 20th, 2012.
2: Big ideas come from the unconscious. This is true in art, in science, and in advertising. But your unconscious has to be well-informed or your idea will be irrelevant. Stuff your unconscious mind with information, then unhook your rational thought process. David Ogilvy.
1: A creative problem solver, consciously or unconsciously, realizes the problem at hand has already been solved many times, but the answers have not yet been applied to the immediate situation. Creative problem solving is merely the leveraging of trustworthy patterns, those relationships between elements in a system, to achieve an advantage previously undiscovered in the immediate application. The critical first step in creative problem solving is to identify the defining characteristics of the problem. This is usually achieved, according to David Ogilvy, by, quote, stuffing your conscious mind with information, unquote. That's the easy part. Our society swims in information. The second part, to, quote, unhook your rational thought process, is where it gets tricky. I believe there are five ways to unhook deductive reasoning.
3: Number one, the arts.
1: Music speaks to us through rhythm, interval, contour, pitch, key, and tempo. Theater and dance speak through foreshadow, symbol, and movement. Painting and sculpture through shape, proximity, and color. Poetry and literature speak to depths beyond our understanding. Connect to the arts and watch the marlin rise from deep water to dance across the ocean in the moonlight.
3: Number two, humor.
1: A statement that belongs and fits is predictable, not funny. A statement that doesn't belong and doesn't fit makes no sense, not funny. A statement is funny only when it doesn't belong but fits. Brilliant ideas often enter the world as jokes. An outrageous suggestion that could theoretically work is always hilarious at first. Humor is a slippery key that unlocks the intuitive mind as we become aware of obscure but possible connections.
3: Number three, time pressure.
1: I once watched Keith Miller trick a room full of people into brilliance by giving them too little time to complete a series of detailed lists.
2: Pick a subject that interests. I'll give you 60 seconds.
1: Keith counted down.
2: 45 seconds. 30 seconds. 15 seconds.
1: Each person was then required to stand and name the subject they'd chosen. Keith said,
2: write down 16 things you'd want to include if you wrote a book about this subject. Don't worry about spelling or grammar or putting them into any kind of order. I'll give you 4 minutes. 16 things. Go.
1: Mild panic causes the logical mind to quit second-guessing as the floodgates of intuition open and spray far more knowledge than you ever knew was there.
3: Number four, play.
1: Without keeping score. Playing to win is just another name for work. Play must be freely chosen, actively engaging, and fun. Hide and seek, throw a disc, sing hit songs with a group of new friends. Play requires the relaxation of the uptight mind. We are rejuvenated and revitalized by it. Children are happy because they play. Adults are unhappy because they do not.
3: Number five, recovery.
1: Humans are like neon. We glow when we release the energy of overstimulation. I once mentioned to Dr. Grant that I often have my best ideas in airplanes on the way home from speaking engagements. Knowing my strong preference for introverted thinking, he said,
4: "Well, of course. Working to connect to an audience is extroverted feeling, your least preferred function."
1: When he saw I was confused, he continued,
4: "Psychologists have known for years that a person's fourth function, the one least preferred, is the trapdoor to the unconscious mind."
1: 10 minutes later, we created Escape the Box, one of Wizard Academy's most heralded workshops. 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Just call Della at 512-295-5700 or email michelle@wizardacademy.org. Look inward. Laugh. Panic. Play. Sleep. Welcome to Wizard Academy. Are you beginning to understand why the world's most interesting business school has an art gallery, a concert hall, a star deck, a wine cellar, and a student mansion? Come. Roy H. Williams. By the way, this week on Dean Rothbart's Monday Morning Radio, Mike O'Neill teaches business owners and professionals how to supercharge their LinkedIn pages to generate a harvest of new customers and clients. 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
6: The scientific method has given us germ theory, the understanding of the atom, a model for photosynthesis, as well as unlocking the secrets of how stars work.
7: And without germ theory, we wouldn't be able to explain the origins of the cold that you have right now.
6: Well, I guess it was germs. Anyhow, this is all the result of theory, experiment, trial and error. But sometimes things get stuck on error.
8: Whoa. Darn!
9: It's always hard for a historian of science to sit back and say this was a blunder, because many things that seemed perfectly like a good idea at the time now seem like a lot of blunders.
7: I'm Molly Bentley. This is our monthly look at critical thinking from Big Picture Science, Skeptic Check.
6: I'm Seth Shostak, and we'll take a look at scientific blunders in this program. Remember cold fusion? Also, how to tell fumbles from faux science from fraud.
7: But first,
10: brains on vacation.
11: Hey, this time off is just what I needed. Could you pass the sunblock? My medulla is getting a bit pink.
12: Watch the sand. Grit in your hippocampus is a bummer.
11: Ah, I can feel my neurons relaxing already.
7: When our cerebellums go on extended lunch break, skeptic Phil Plait gently nudges them back to work. In this case, a recent article in the Journal of Cosmology made an extraordinary claim that a meteorite found in Sri Lanka in December 2012 contained evidence of life, presumably from another world.
6: A group headed by Chandra Wickramasinghe, the director of the Buckingham Center for Astrobiology at the University of Buckingham, claims to have found proof of extraterrestrial biology.
7: But astronomer Phil Plait not only raises a skeptical eyebrow at the claim of alien life, but at the origins of the rock in which it was supposedly found.
13: So, Phil, evidence for life in space, but really literally life in space, born on a chunk of rock from the sky?
14: Yeah, not so much, as it turns out. What we found here is actually evidence for life, but not in space, and maybe didn't even come from space. And what I'm talking about is a paper that came out by a man named Wickramasinghe and a team of other scientists who claim to have found diatoms in a meteorite. And diatoms are really simple plant life, like algae, that surround themselves with a hard shell, like silica, like sand. And they have this paper, and there are pictures in the paper, and it looks like diatoms are stuck in this rock.
13: Okay, so this paper comes out with some photos of the inside of this meteorite, and there are these little diatom-looking things in there?
14: That's right, and we've seen stuff like this before. The original Mars rock from 1996 had things in it that looked like they could have been alive at some time, and there have been reports like that since. But nothing like this, nothing that shows what really do. You know, when you look at these pictures, hey, they look like diatoms. But there's a series of problems with this claim. One is that they say there's no chance that the rock could have been contaminated from earthly diatoms, and that's just simply not true. They claim that these things are fossilized and therefore very old. But there's no evidence that these things are actually fossilized. They could have been stuck in there for minutes or days or weeks. We just don't know. And there's a lot of other things like that that are wrong with this analysis as well.
13: Well, I'm told that these photos are pretty convincing. I mean, here's a microscopic bit of that rock, and you see these little diatomic kind of things. I mean, they look pretty neat. They look like, I don't know, they're clearly biological. Okay. But the usual worry is indeed contamination by, you know, the fact that this rock has sat on the ground for a long time, and, I don't know, rainwater has gotten into it, mud has gotten into it, somebody's gotten into it. How long was this rock sitting on the ground?
14: Well, they claim they got to this rock right after it fell. There was a bright meteor that was seen on December 29th, 2012, and they got to it relatively quickly, sent it back for analysis, and therefore there couldn't have been time for it to be embedded with diatoms. Now, that may be all well and good, but the big problem with this entire paper is they don't really prove that this is a meteorite. They just said they went to the site, they found this rock and picked it up, and then they just kind of claim it's a meteorite, but they claimed it was part of the Blarney Stone or the tip of the pyramid or anything. They don't prove it's a meteorite. They don't prove it's from this particular fall. And given that it has these diatom-like things in it, you know, it's up to them to show that this is absolutely 100% a meteorite from this known meteor event.
13: Well, they saw it in the sky, but nobody saw it fall and land there where they picked it up, right?
14: That's correct. And there's no indication in the paper that they triangulated on this, that they had multiple eyewitnesses to show which direction the meteor came in so that they could try to figure out where this thing fell. They just claimed they went to this town and they looked down, they saw a black rock and they picked it up. And then the next thing you know, it's a meteorite. But, you know, I can go out at night and see a shooting star in the sky and then pick up a rock in my backyard and claim it's a meteorite. And my claim is just as strong as the one in this paper.
13: But surely they must have shown this rock to a meteorite specialist. There are plenty of people who study these things and can say, look, that's a rock and that's a meteorite and that's a rock and that's a – right?
14: You know, you'd think. But again, they didn't do it. They picked up the rock. And then they just sent it back to their own team for analysis. And you'd think if you're making a claim that is one of the most momentous scientific claims in history, you might want to go to an outside source and say, hey, is this a meteorite? Have we established that this is the correct rock from this fall? They didn't even go to an outside source to analyze these diatoms. I did. I called Patrick Kosiolik, who is a specialist in diatoms, and he said that every picture that he sees in this paper is a known freshwater terrestrial diatom. So clearly, you know, unless some evolutionary craziness happened and these things evolved on a comet someplace out in the solar system, you know, these are clearly earthly organisms that got into this rock, which may not even be a meteorite in the first place, and I'm guessing is not. It doesn't even look like one from the picture they show in the paper.
13: So, Phil, not death from the skies, but life from the skies? Sounds as if you're unconvinced.
14: Well, I wouldn't even say life from the skies. I'd say that this is definitive evidence of life on Earth, but I think we already knew that.
13: Phil Plait, thank you so much.
14: Thank you, Seth.
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17: Is that Sarah Bellum over there? What a dish.
7: Astronomer Phil Plait is a skeptic for the great Slate magazine blog, badastronomy.com. Okay, well, it's only natural to get excited about a revolutionary scientific discovery, especially if you're the scientist who made it.
6: But even eggheads can crack at times and celebrate their findings prematurely.
7: Cold fusion has become an iconic example of how science can go off the rails. In 1989, chemists Martin Fleischmann and Stanley Pons announced that they had found a new way to generate energy. Their extraordinary claim was followed by this media spectacle and ultimately a disappointing ending.
6: Now, here's the deal. The two researchers were doing electrolysis, and that's something you might remember from high school chemistry. You know, you stuck two metal rods, they're called electrodes, into a jar of salt water, and then you connect the rods to a battery. Pretty soon, you saw bubbles of oxygen coming up around one of the electrodes and hydrogen bubbles coming up from the other. So what was happening? Well, you were just breaking up some of the water molecules, H2O, into their constituent atoms, H and O, hydrogen and oxygen. It's just chemistry. It's not nuclear fusion. That claim comes in a moment.
7: But Pons and Fleischmann made a slight variation on this experiment. Instead of salt water, they used what's called heavy water, in which some of the hydrogen atoms in the water molecules had nuclei not just of a proton, but a proton and a neutron. Now, that form of hydrogen is called deuterium, and it's the kind of hydrogen that's used in bombs.
6: Okay, it still sounds like a chemistry experiment, but Pons and Fleischmann said that their setup was producing more energy than they were putting in with their battery. They claimed that nuclear fusion, that is, that some of the deuterium atoms were coming together, were fusing and turning into a new atom of helium, that somehow was going on. And if it were true, it would release tremendous amounts of energy.
7: Now, fusion normally requires incredibly complicated equipment working at tens of millions of degrees. But this experiment could fit on a tabletop and run at room temperature.
6: So if it really was cold fusion, well, that would change the world. Cheap energy for all.
7: David Goodstein, a physicist at the California Institute of Technology, says that Martin Fleischmann, who died in August 2012, and Stanley Pons were good scientists, but their science announcement was premature.
13: David, normally when you think of fusion, I mean, because there are a lot of fusion experiments out there trying to make cheap energy for our descendants and so forth, but they try and push hydrogen atoms together to make helium. You get a lot of energy out of that. But these things require, you know, giant lasers and enormous temperatures, millions and millions of degrees and so forth. They're not tabletop experiments. This was a tabletop experiment, wasn't it?
18: Yes, it was. It was the electrolysis of water containing deuterium with palladium and platinum electrodes.
13: What you're saying is that they had essentially a bottle, a jar, or something of water, but a special kind of water, heavy water?
18: Yes, that's right.
13: And they put some of these metals in there, palladium, whatever, and then that caused hydrogen to fuse to helium?
18: That's what they claimed.
13: But they were doing chemistry, not high-energy physics.
18: Yes, they were chemists, that's right.
13: So does that make any sense from the standpoint of a physicist?
18: Well, no, it makes no sense whatsoever, but it's always possible that they've discovered something entirely new. You've got to suspend disbelief and look into it.
13: Okay, so how did they announce this? And my recollection is, this was back in 1989, they just had a press conference.
18: Yeah, they were afraid they were going to be scooped by a guy named Jones down the road at Brigham Young University. And so they held a press conference in order to get it on the record that they had done it first.
13: But that's not the usual way you announce a scientific result.
18: Oh, no, it certainly isn't.
13: Well, tell me what you think they should have done. I mean, I can understand the competitive pressure. There's always that in science, though.
18: Yes, that's right. Well, they should have published a paper, a good paper, describing what they had done in detail.
13: Was the press conference followed by publication?
18: Yeah, it was. They published a paper, but it was not a very good paper. It didn't describe the experiment in detail enough for people to reproduce it.
13: Okay, so, but let me get back to this, because this caused big news. I mean, normally when scientists go to the media and say, hey, we've made this discovery, you know, the science writers from some papers will take a look at that. But in general, most media outlets are not real keen to write this sort of stuff up. They figure the public isn't interested. But everybody was interested in this. It must have had big implications.
18: Yeah, it had very big implications. It implied that we would solve the energy problem for the world and the fiscal problems of the University of Utah as well.
13: So they were doing this at the University of Utah?
18: Yeah.
13: Okay. Well, tell me how it would solve the energy problems of the world. I mean, elaborate on that a bit.
18: Well, every gallon of seawater contains enough deuterium to replace 300 gallons of gasoline if you could make them fuse into helium. So their discovery would permit the use of seawater instead of gasoline as a primary source of fuel, and then we'd have enough fuel to last forever.
13: This would solve the energy problem in one blow, as it were.
18: Yes, this would solve the energy problem in one blow, that's right.
13: Change the world. So, all right, you're sitting at home, you hear this press conference, you see this press conference, you read about this press conference. You're a scientist. What's your reaction?
18: Well, my reaction is to go into the laboratory and try it myself.
13: Did you actually do that?
18: No, I didn't do that, but people I know did.
13: And?
18: Well, the people at Caltech who did found nothing at all. And they announced that 5 weeks later and put a stop to the whole circus. Another friend of mine in Italy tried it and succeeded. And he still believes that cold fusion is real.
13: So somebody's still working on this?
18: Yes, there are people all over the world still working on it.
13: Okay, so if you had to tell people at a cocktail party how science decides what's right and wrong, because I think many members of the public figure it's a matter of, you know, voting by scientists or maybe voting by the public or watching some, you know, television show and deciding it that way. I mean, how does science go about deciding whether some new result is for real or just, you know, chopped liver?
18: Well, the cold fusion was an extreme case of pathological science, of science going haywire. It doesn't usually happen that way. Usually people will report a result, other people will try it out and either confirm it or disprove it, and then you go on from there. But cold fusion was a special case. It was a singularity.
19: What sense was it a singularity?
18: Well, it promised so much and it delivered so little.
19: I see. So this has sort of become a poster child for science gone wrong.
18: Yes, it has. That's right.
19: But isn't science self-correcting? I suppose it did correct itself, but, you know, so why all the criticism? People make mistakes.
18: Well, people make mistakes, but Pons and Fleischmann were never convinced that they had made a mistake. And the other side, the people from Caltech, Coonan, Barnes, and Lewis, were never convinced that they hadn't made a mistake. And so it became a tug of war.
19: So if you had to bet whether cold fusion was real or not, you'd bet against it. And this is on the basis of, I mean, other groups trying to replicate this experiment. I mean, it wasn't just Caltech, right?
18: It wasn't just Caltech, no. And everybody who tried to replicate the experiment either got positive results and held a news conference or got no results and quietly went on to other things. That's a terrible way of doing science because you don't get a clear view of what's going on.
19: Well, if we put you in charge of the cold fusion world, what would you have told people to do?
18: To try it and tell us whether they succeeded or not.
19: But it sounds like they did try it.
18: Well, the guys at Caltech tried it and told us. The other people around the world who tried it and failed didn't tell us.
19: Oh, I see. Okay, so you're saying that, in fact, there were a lot more negative results than positive ones, but the negative ones were just not published.
18: Yes, that's right. And there have been some positive results since then, but they're sporadic. They're not dependable. They don't work every time. And as long as they don't work every time, it's not a useful product.
19: Well, finally, David, would you typify the whole cold fusion event as bad science or just wrong science, and what would the difference be?
18: Well, I don't know that it's bad science or wrong science. It could still turn out to be right. We don't know yet, so I won't pass judgment on it.
19: But you're betting for or against it?
18: Well, I'd bet against it, but that's my prejudice.
19: All right. Well, David Goodstein, thank you so very much for talking with me.
18: Oh, it's my pleasure.
7: David Goodstein is a physicist at the California Institute of Technology. Does that close the book on cold fusion? Has it been thoroughly discredited?
6: Well, I would not say thoroughly discredited. There are still some research groups who think that something was going on that we still don't quite understand, but something was going on that might still be useful in producing energy, that there's some sort of low-energy nuclear process going on there that Pons and Fleischmann didn't recognize, but that might still turn out to be incredibly important. So there are some groups still working on it.
7: And maybe one day it's possible that Fleischmann and Pons will be vindicated.
6: It could happen. It could happen.
7: Well, you can imagine that it would be quite exciting to believe that you've solved the world's energy problems.
6: Yep. And Fleischmann and Pons were not the only scientists who've been susceptible to early experiment-induced excitement. Coming up, more from the science bloopers reel and how to separate those oops moments from outre science or outright fraud. It's Skeptic Check from Big Picture Science.
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2: On today's broadcast, the government and major companies announced an investment plan worth 312 trillion won, or some 200 billion U.S. dollars, to develop the Gyeongsang region into a high-tech industrial hub. The Seoul Bankruptcy Court decides to end rehabilitation proceedings for Home Plus after the retail chain fails to secure the required funding. And Baejae High School's baseball team withdrew condemnation for inappropriate cheers, plans to visit Gwangju Jail High School to apologize. This is KBS World Radio News. I'm Daniel Chan. The government and major companies have unveiled a 312 trillion won, or about 200 billion U.S. dollar investment plan to develop the Gyeongsang region into a high-tech industrial hub. In a public briefing Friday on visions for the development of high-tech industries in the region, major companies including SK, Samsung, Hanwha, and Hyundai Motor Group presented investment plans for the southeastern region as part of the initiative. The project aims to develop the region into a base for next-generation semiconductors and for the advanced materials, parts, and equipment industries. President Lee Jae-myung, who presided over the briefing in the southeastern city of Jinju, said the region will be revitalized as a birthplace for cutting-edge, high-tech industries and move closer to becoming a world-leading manufacturing hub. He also outlined plans to develop the local aerospace industry, including plans for satellite communication networks and a southern coastal aerospace belt. President Lee Jae-myung will participate in a NATO summit in Turkey next week, followed by a state visit to Mongolia. National Security Advisor Wi Sung-nak briefed reporters on the president's overseas itinerary at the presidential office of Cheongwadae on Friday, saying Lee will first attend the summit in Ankara on July 7th to 8th at the invitation of NATO Secretary General Mark Rutte. We explained that Lee's participation in the NATO summit is part of South Korea's efforts to enhance defense industry cooperation with its NATO allies, which collectively account for approximately 55% of global defense spending and represent the world's largest defense market. During his visit, Lee is scheduled to meet with Rutte and take part in a joint meeting with NATO's Indo-Pacific partners, including Japan, Australia, and New Zealand, and also take part in a defense industry forum. The president will later travel to the Mongolian capital of Ulaanbaatar for a state visit from July 9th to the 11th, where he will hold a summit with Mongolian President Ohuna Hiroshu. The Seoul Bankruptcy Court has decided to put an end to the rehabilitation proceedings for Home Plus after the retail chain failed to secure the required funding of 200 billion won, or around 130 million U.S. dollars. The court reached the decision Friday, saying sales have dropped as the company maintained its operations without reaching merger or acquisition deals for most of its businesses, with sharp increases in public interest claims over wages, payment of goods, and taxes. Home Plus has only managed to sell its Home Plus Express supermarket division to Haryum Group affiliate NS Shopping. The court concluded that the company probably would not be able to execute the revised rehabilitation plan it submitted Tuesday, as it had yet to secure the necessary funding. Baejae High School's baseball team, which has been embroiled in controversy over inappropriate cheers, will pay a visit to Gwangju Jail High School to apologize for chanting slogans that seemingly mocked the May 18th democratization movement. This comes after a game between the two sides in which the Seoul-based students chanted, "Let's go to Starbucks," in what has been construed as a belittling reference to a painful time in Gwangju's history. Gui Jin has the details.
3: Baejae High School's baseball team, as well as parents and faculty, will visit Gwangju Jail High School next week to apologize for chants that sparked controversy earlier this week, leading to debates online and even at the National Assembly. The Seoul Metropolitan Office of Education held a briefing to disclose that an 80-member delegation comprising Paejae's baseball team and many of the players' parents and teachers will first meet with members of the Gwangju-based high school's baseball team and coaching staff at 3 p.m. Monday to apologize for the baseball players' chants, which seemed to mock the 1980 May 18th democratization movement. During a Cheongyonggi National High School Baseball Championship match held in Seoul on Monday, several Paejae High School team members in the dugout shouted, "Let's go to Starbucks" and "Tank Day." The chants were in reference to a controversial promotion by Starbucks Korea on May 18th, the anniversary of the Gwangju pro-democracy uprising in 1980. Hundreds of people in Gwangju, many of them students, were killed or injured when the military regime under former President Chun Doo-hwan deployed tanks and helicopters to suppress pro-democracy protesters. Following Monday's baseball game, Gwangju Jaeil High School immediately filed a formal protest. The Korea Baseball Softball Association Ethics Committee subsequently banned the team from competition for 6 months, effective immediately. Meanwhile, a group of Paejae alumni apologized on Friday for the young athlete's behavior, pleading with the Baseball Association to show leniency and arguing that the athletes deserve the opportunity to learn from their mistakes. The issue has also sparked heated debate at the National Assembly, with the ruling Democratic Party slamming the Paejae students and faculty, and the opposition People Power Party arguing that the students require instruction rather than punishment. Ku Hee-jin, KBS World Radio News.
2: The special counsel team investigating former President Yoon Sung-yeol's 2024 martial law attempt has indicted Kim Myung-soo, the former head of the Joint Chiefs of Staff, for his alleged involvement. The special counsel team led by Kwon Chang-young indicted Kim late Thursday without detention, asserting that he played a key role in the martial law declaration on December 3, 2024, while serving as the nation's highest-ranking military officer. Investigators believe that Kim took no action as martial law troops moved into the National Assembly and that he helped establish a martial law command. The council team claims Kim was aware that the martial law declaration and troop deployment were unlawful, yet failed to act appropriately in his role as the nation's top military officer. Officials have gathered evidence that Kim's aides warned him multiple times that the declaration was procedurally flawed and that troops should be withdrawn from the National Assembly. The top office is pushing back against a U.S. congressional report accusing South Korea of discriminating against Kupang with an investigation into a major data breach. National Security Advisor Lee Sung-rak said Friday during a briefing that South Korea does not single out companies or discriminate based on nationality, denying the report's claims. Lee's remarks followed a report released this week by the U.S. House Judiciary Committee, which accused Seoul of discriminatory attacks against Kupang, after which a White House official made similar comments, saying Kupang was being singled out by the Lee Jae-myung administration. The report followed a government investigation into a Kupang data leak that exposed information on more than 33 million customers. We said the claims of discrimination and unfair targeting are not true, and that the report relied heavily on Kupang's account while failing to reflect the South Korean government's position. Monsoon rains are expected to expand northward over the weekend, reaching South Chungcheong Province by Saturday night and the Seoul metropolitan area by Sunday afternoon. According to the Korea Meteorological Administration, South Jeolla Province and Jeju Island are expected to receive 30 to 80 millimeters of rain on Saturday, with up to 150 millimeters in mountainous areas of Jeju. Coastal areas of South Gyeongsang Province are expected to receive 20 to 60 millimeters, while Gwangju, the Jeolla provinces, Busan and Ulsan will see 5 to 40 millimeters. Daejeon, the Chungcheong provinces, Daegu and North Gyeongsang province are expected to receive 5 to 10 millimeters of rain. And that's the news from KBS World Radio's News Center in Seoul. This has been Daniel Che.
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5: This is Bird Note. At this time of year, a very young male Buick's wren is beginning to learn how to sing. Like a human baby, he'll babble while he experiments with sounds and learns how to organize phrases. The young Buick's wren is listening to the song of his father, who sings a crisp, well-defined song separated

0: Now, let's compare. Here's the song of our young Buick's Wren. It's fuzzy, unfocused, a little rambling. Here's the adult male again. It's fully developed and unique to that male. Each adult male Buick's Wren has his own set of songs. A young Wren grows up learning his father's songs, but when it matures and moves to its own new territory, it will leave behind the song of its father to create a song that sounds more like its new neighbor's. For BirdNote, I'm Mary McCann. BirdNote gives you the sounds of birds every day, and you get the sights as well when you follow us on Instagram, at BirdNote Radio.
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3: Today we go ice boating. The University of Houston's College of Engineering presents this series about the machines that make our civilization run and the people whose ingenuity created them. The sport of ice boating is alien to our warm Texas coast, so the raw intensity of an 1881 Scribner's article, Ice Yachting on the Hudson, takes me by surprise. Its engravings could pass as concept sketches for a special effects action movie. Ice boats are lean and spare. A vertical sail rises from a horizontal cross-shaped frame running on three skates. A rudder handle turns the rear skate for steering. Ice boats are well known in Northern European history, and until the 20th century, they'd carried humans the fastest they'd ever gone. So this article becomes raw theater. Ice boats, it says, reach 80 to 100 miles an hour on clear stretches of smooth ice. It'd be another 10 years before a locomotive passed 80 miles an hour, another 30 before flying machines did so. We might expect that gale-forced winds were needed to get such speeds. They were not. Ice boats move faster than the winds that propel them. They have a singular advantage over sailboats because they offer such low drag. A cross breeze exerts a modest pulling force on the sail, while the boat's motion is nearly perpendicular to that breeze. Since the drag is so low, that small force can sustain a very high speed. A pure tailwind is actually a disadvantage. An ice boat has no way to travel faster than the wind if the wind is right at its back. So let's look at pictures. The curious stand about as yachtsmen assemble their boats. Skaters dart around a row of ice boats at a starting line. Riders of a horse-drawn sleigh wave as boats whip past them. Here are ice boats rearing off the ice, standing on two or even just one of their skates. A man stands on an outrigger to keep from overturning, while another struggles to steer, and finally a dray horse hauls a wrecked boat off the ice. Like so many sports, ice boats have adopted new materials and have taken on a modern look, but nothing as extreme as, say, modern archery with its unrecognizable bows. The official ice boat speed record remains the one set on Lake Winnebago, Wisconsin, way back in 1938. It was, hold your breath, 143 miles an hour. The writer has just ridden on an ice boat, and here's his reaction. You are not shut up in a ponderous train, the whole world of material, roaring, jolting matter. Here you fly through the keen air and flashing sunshine with the speed of a bird soaring in the sky. But he realizes that flight, when we achieve it, won't be the same. Your eyes, he says, are not those of an eagle. Rather, as you fly inches above the ice, objects seem melted down and drawn out into blurred, elongated forms. The force of gravity is destroyed, and our bodies seem to lose all material existence. Now people ice boat against the backdrop of hang gliding and skydiving. The setting is changed. We need to imagine, say, world-class surfboarding in a Courier and Eyes print to better understand the immensity of what we find in this old magazine. I'm John Leanhart at the University of Houston, where we're interested in the way inventive minds work.
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5: From PRX, the Public Radio Exchange, this is How Sound. Welcome to How Sound, the backstory to great radio storytelling. I'm Rob Rosenthal. This edition of How Sound may not sound different, but it looks different, to me anyway. For close to over a dozen years, I've used Pro Tools software to produce my work. But for this edition of How Sound, I decided to take Hindenburg for a spin. Hindenburg is inexpensive, easy to learn, has lots of nice features, and there's a few features I wish it had. But all in all, Hindenburg rates pretty high, so I've put a link up at the blog, howsound.org. Now it's time for the non sequitur change of subject. What's it take to do investigative reporting? Not quick turnaround cultural pieces or a news headline, but long-term, deeply researched journalism, something that typically reveals a wrongdoing. For producer Sally Herships, producing an investigative report meant buying a new pair of glasses.
6: By the end of it, I ended up getting a prescription for special dark glasses because I was getting headaches from looking at this green glare. What are they called? Mid-range polarized glasses. They're essentially like sunglasses for looking at the computer.
5: Sally typically produces arts and culture pieces, sciencey stories, stories about tracking bats in a park or a long-dead Hungarian opera composer, and these days a lot of pieces for Marketplace. But about a year ago, Sally started work on her first investigative story, tobacco pricing on U.S. military bases.
6: This is my first investigative piece, without a doubt.
5: According to Sally, everyone in the military gets discounts at stores located on military bases. Alcohol, sneakers, chewing gum, most products are typically priced lower than what you'd find off base. It's a perk for military service. Tobacco products are also sold at a discount, but there's a limit. The Department of Defense says tobacco must be sold for no more than 5% under the local price. Sally says she found the military discounting tobacco more than 5%, sometimes a lot more.
6: I mean, if you look at it from a business perspective, it makes sense. You're trying to sell a product and you want to have a competitive price. But if you're looking at it from the perspective of trying to keep your troops healthy, it is a little puzzling. It was at a time when, as we are still now, the country was embroiled in a massive debate over healthcare costs. The country is in debt. We couldn't pay for health insurance. People near and dear to me didn't have health insurance. And at that point, I thought that the military stores were actually subsidizing the cost of making service members sick. And it just seemed so puzzling. So I got really curious. I think just like anyone does for any story, you see something, it seems out of place, or it strikes a chord or a nerve, or just makes you go, huh, what's going on here? And so I started asking questions.
5: Sally's questions led her down a reporting path that was remarkably different than her usual reporting in several ways.
6: Number one, I guess the type of story that I do normally is do within 4 hours, do within 4 weeks, do within 4 days. This story took over a year. For a normal story, I may make phone calls, you know, and it can be really hard to track down sources. We all know that. This was on a whole different level. This required sending in FOIA requests, Freedom of Information Act requests to the military, learning how to do sums with spreadsheets, learning how to process data, thinking about a story from a numbers perspective instead of a narrative perspective. I ended up with this massive spreadsheet with different, I don't know what they're called, tabs, you know, military bases, stores across the country, state tax information, prices at the stores, a list of violators, a list of the worst violators.
5: Now, I have to tell you, I was really surprised when Sally told me she works with an intern. I think of freelance producers as one-man bands, or one-woman band in this case. But when you consider how much is involved with cranking out stories on a regular basis, and in particular, producing a story of this caliber, it completely makes sense to have an intern.
6: We're talking about a year-long investigative story on top of full-time work, on top of teaching, on top of all the regular things that we all do, you know? Doing this story required making over 500 phone calls. And for every single phone call, first we had to figure out who we wanted to call. So we had to figure out where these military base stores are. It's like a whole foreign lingo, you know. Where's the base? What's the base called? How do you find the name of the store and the base? Which, you know, they're like giant shopping complexes. You've got to figure out which stores on the bases sell the tobacco. And then maybe you call and maybe the number's changed, or maybe they're not open and you've got to make a note of that and you've got to call back. And then you've got to find 10 stores in the local area. You know, where's the Walmart? Where's the Rite Aid? Where's the local smoke shop? You know, again, they're closed. They put you on hold. The number's out of service. Oh, my God.
5: Phew. No wonder she needed special glasses. Here's what all that effort went into. It's called the 5% Rule by Sally Herships.
6: Timothy Sterlachini is 40. He's got two kids and lives in Virginia. And he chews tobacco. And how long have you been chewing?
7: For 14 years. I call it crack in a can.
6: Now, Sterlachini is a self-employed contractor. But he's been a Marine for 21 years. In 2003, he was a sergeant, getting ready to drive into the Battle of Nasiriyah, one of the bloodiest in the Iraq War. About 75 feet away from him was a Humvee that had made it out of Nasiriyah.
7: Looked like they had taken five-gallon buckets of blood and just thrown it all inside the vehicle and all around the vehicle.
6: Sterlachini was freaked out. He radioed his buddy 12 vehicles back.
7: Buckeye, this is Zucchini. I need to speak to Echo 6 Delta. And I was like, Donahue, make sure that you take care of what you're supposed to take care of. Basically, our pact was either one of us didn't make it back, that we were supposed to take care of each other's children.
6: To say being in the military is stressful would be an extreme understatement. According to the Department of Defense, service members say they use tobacco to relieve stress and boredom. Sterlachini says chewing tobacco is especially popular with Marines. But when it comes to cigarettes, almost 40% of smokers in the military say they started after joining. It could be because they're getting their tobacco so cheap. Tobacco sold on bases is supposed to be 5% cheaper than the lowest local price. But that's not what I found when I visited Fort Hamilton in Brooklyn recently.
8: And from now through April 7th, when you use your military star card on any...
6: New York has the highest excise tax in the country. So outside the base, a pack of Marlboro Red sells for $11 or $12. That means the price inside should be around $10.50. But when I checked... So how much are the Marlboro Reds?
9: $8.80.
6: That's a 20% discount, not the 5% required by the Department of Defense. When I first called Fort Hamilton in December, packs were selling for nearly 50% off. I called over 100 Army and Air Force bases all over the country and the civilian stores surrounding them, and I found unusually low discounts at bases in more than a dozen states. Keith Haddock was a major in the Air Force. Now he studies tobacco's impact on the military at the National Development and Research Institute. Haddock says those big discounts on tobacco lead to big costs for taxpayers.
10: If you look at all the costs, they're pretty staggering. If you look at the direct medical costs, the indirect costs, and the costs on pain and suffering, it's substantial.
6: Take the Veterans Administration. In 2008, the VA spent over $5 billion to treat chronic obstructive pulmonary disease, a condition which 80% of the time comes from smoking. But the most puzzling aspect of the military's discount on tobacco may be what Haddock says is its effect on what's called readiness, a troop's ability to be ready to go at a moment's notice to fight and win wars, which is really the whole point.
10: If you just look at the things that smoking decreases, it decreases a military member's fitness, decreases fine motor coordination, stamina, even decreases wound healing.
6: So why would the military discount something that makes its troops less effective? A lot of the service members I talked to, like Timothy Sterlachini, said when it's time for combat, tobacco helps reduce their stress. The brand of chewing tobacco Sterlachini uses is called Kodiak. During this battle, do you have Kodiak with you?
7: Yes.
6: And what point does it go in your mouth?
7: It never left.
11: The whole thing about stress relief and smoking is one big illusion.
6: Dr. Benjamin Gonzalez was in the Air Force and Army for 24 years. He was chief of the trauma center in Baghdad at the beginning of the Iraq War. Now he runs his own medical center in Maryland. Gonzalez says using tobacco only reduces the stress of addiction.
11: In the same way that heroin alleviates stress in a heroin addict.
6: Gonzalez says smoking doesn't reduce stress. Instead, it causes it. He says he doesn't want to take away tobacco from anyone on the front line who needs their fix, But it would be worthwhile to keep them from picking up a can of chew or a pack of cigarettes in the first place. Gonzalez says the relationship between pricing and tobacco use is well documented.
11: If it's cheaper, they're going to smoke more. Period.
6: The more cigarettes smoked, the higher the cost, the larger the bill to the taxpayer, and the greater the number of sick service members. Which brings us back to the issue of tobacco pricing on military bases. Lieutenant Colonel Schrader works for the Army and Air Force Exchange Service. How does the military set prices for tobacco?
12: Okay, what we do is we have local market pricing coordinators.
6: The pricing coordinator Schrader's talking about are the people whose job it is to help set prices for tobacco at the bases.
12: We look at gas stations. We look at convenience stores. We look at major retailers.
6: Which is what they're supposed to do. But it turns out they also look at stores on other military bases. That would mean, say, the Army taking a tobacco price from the Coast Guard, which is already discounted, and discounting on top of that. So I asked Schrader, is this going to change? But I never could get a straight answer.
12: The Coast Guard exchange prices have been reviewed, and at those co-located areas in the past, we are now working cooperatively with all co-located exchange services to ensure that our pricing is using the same commercial competitors that they are.
6: I asked six different times if the Army and Air Force would stop using other bases to set prices, but I got the same evasive response each time, which was basically the answer to a whole different question. I did manage to find out one thing. One of the reasons prices at the base in Brooklyn are so cheap is because they've been set based on prices at a so-called local store, which is 5 hours away at an Indian reservation in Oneida, New York. Some other bases set prices the same way, but Schrader says the Army and Air Force Exchange has recently decided this isn't a good system, and prices at the base in Brooklyn are on their way up. And that could mean better health for our military and a smaller tax bill for everyone. In Brooklyn, I'm Sally Herships.
5: This is How Sound, the backstory to great radio storytelling. Sally produced that piece for Marketplace earlier this year. It's called The 5% Rule. It was her first attempt at investigative reporting. As she said earlier, the amount of work to produce that 6.5-minute story is staggering, an insane number of hours. How is this funded?
6: Ha! Wow. This was, I'd say, the same as most independent stories. I knew I was going to do it for Marketplace. And, so I don't think it was funded in any special way. It was treated like another story. But they paid me, you know, when my editor paid me, he did send me an email saying, this is the biggest check I've ever cut a freelancer. So I was really grateful that they acknowledged the time and effort I put into the story. On the other hand, you know, I certainly recognize that this was an investment for me. This was my first investigative story, and I was willing to put in the time to prove that I could do it to myself and to other people.
5: Do you know how much per hour you ended up being paid?
6: Probably about 10 cents. I mean, I'm joking, but, you know, it was, I definitely did not come out in the black.
5: Were your hands ever sweaty?
6: Yes, constantly. I would think that I had a story and then that I didn't. And then again, I would think that I had a story and then I didn't. And then constantly. And the longer time passed and the more effort and investment that I put into the story, each time that happened where I felt, you know, I thought things were crumbling, I don't know if my palms literally got sweaty, but I would freak out.
5: Would you do this again?
6: Absolutely.
5: Sally actually is doing it again. She's looking at how low tobacco prices may be impacting people not in the military. As you might imagine, friends and family ask soldiers to buy tobacco products on base.

0: 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It's produced by PRX, the Public Radio Exchange. 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I'm Rob Rosenthal. Thanks for listening.
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3: Beautiful. Love that. Love that.
2: 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Got it, man. Yes. We got it, Mr. Warden. 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
4: From Feature Story News in Washington, I'm Jagruti Dave with A Week in Review. And this week, Qatar's foreign ministry declared positive progress in indirect talks between the United States and Iran in Doha, with mediators shuttling between the two delegations on issues tied to a memorandum of understanding. US President Donald Trump said denuclearization is moving along well, but Iran's deputy foreign minister said formal negotiations had not yet begun and working groups were still being set up. Mitch McCann reports from New York.
5: I think what we have to remember here is that this is nothing new, and it's become a common practice for both nations not just to disagree on discussion points, but to disagree on the fact that they have even talked about these things. So we've seen that in the last couple of months as negotiations have been going back and forth. At the moment, it seems the key points of discussion are around the Strait of Hormuz and Iran's desire to enforce tolling, as well as financial arrangements, for example, the rollback of sanctions and money that's been withheld from the Iranian government. And also the ceasefire in Lebanon is another key point of discussion.
4: Looking at another conflict, and Russia launched a massive strike on Kyiv, firing nearly 500 drones and more than 70 missiles at the Ukrainian capital, killing at least 21 people and injuring dozens more. The assault came days after Ukraine targeted Moscow with 61 drones, hitting what Ukrainian President Volodymyr Zelensky said was a satellite communications center used to coordinate Russian military operations. Dasha Chernyshova reports from Moscow.
6: The Russian officials insist that this is the retaliation against Ukrainian military for their actions that Moscow labels as terrorism on the Russian territory. The Kremlin also saying that Russia is going to continue to step up pressure on Ukraine because they are seeing the increased Ukrainian attacks on the Russian territory.
4: And the United States Supreme Court struck down U.S. President Donald Trump's executive order seeking to end birthright citizenship, the right of automatic citizenship to virtually all children born on American soil. Kate Fisher reports from Washington.
7: This was kind of Donald Trump's signature policy. It's something he's campaigned on throughout his political career. And he made this executive order on the first day of his second term in office. Now we are at the final decision by the Supreme Court, and they have rejected his challenge to the right to immediate citizenship to babies born here on American soil by 6 justices to 3.
4: Japanese Prime Minister Sane Takaichi wrapped up her first trip to India this week as leader by signing 16 agreements with her Indian counterpart, Prime Minister Narendra Modi. The deals spanned defence, artificial intelligence, semiconductors, critical minerals and energy, with Japanese companies committing around $12.5 billion in new investment. The New Delhi summit came against a backdrop of strained relations between Japan and China, with Beijing having tightened controls on exports of rare earth minerals to Tokyo since January. Neha Punia reports from the Indian capital.
8: Mr. Modi said that the biggest currency in these uncertain times, the most important strategic asset, is trust, which is which you can find ample of in the India-Japan relationship. They've agreed to strengthen cooperation in several areas, identifying building joint economic security as a key vision for bilateral ties. They said they will work in areas such as artificial intelligence, shipbuilding, biogas, semiconductors, and critical technologies. They've also agreed to work together to uphold the idea of a free and open Indo-Pacific.
4: Finally, a contingent of 100 United States Air Force

0: Force personnel arrived in Venezuela this week to help repair the earthquake-damaged Simón Bolívar International Airport. The death toll from last week's twin quakes has risen to more than 2,500 people. Catherine Ellis is a Caracas-based journalist who's been reporting from La Guaira.
1: The Venezuela Red Cross are responding quite rapidly to the immediate needs. They're supporting in search and rescue operations, mobilizing lots of healthcare support, mental health first aid, and meeting the immediate needs of those affected. All, you know, meanwhile, their HQ has been damaged. And their staff and their volunteers are local, so they're impacted too. And not to mention the huge, huge amount of people that are missing. So this will take a really long time to recover.
0: From Bureaus Worldwide, this is FSN.
2: Hello, I'm Dr. Steve Showalter, your host for Science Elements, a digest of cutting-edge research from the American Chemical Society, the world's largest scientific society.
3: 'Twas the night before Christmas, when all through the house, not a creature was stirring, not even a mouse. The stockings were hung by the chimney with care, in hopes that St. Nicholas soon would be there.
2: The presents are wrapped, the tree all aglow, and we certainly hope the children are nestled all snug in their beds. Welcome to a special holiday edition of Science Elements. In keeping with the spirits of the season, we offer you a trio of thought-provoking audio stocking stuffers that we hope will have sugar plums dancing in your heads and perhaps spark a scientific discussion or two. So in the next few minutes, you'll hear about how researchers could soon add zip to Germany's favorite sip, how Russian folklore could lead to the development of new antibiotics, and finally, how a Nobel laureate inspired an unusual patio design. Weihnachtsbier, or Christmas beer, is a German tradition. Brewed with fresh malt and hops, Weihnachtsbier is considered the perfect winter belly warmer after shopping at the open-air Christmas markets that adorn most German cities during the holiday season. But as strong as Weihnachtsbier and many other German brews are, they could soon pack a real jolt. According to Chemical Engineering News, the ACS Weekly news magazine, undergraduate student researchers in Munich have slipped biosynthetic genes for caffeine into beer brewing yeast. As a result, we may one day drink a pint of beer and defy sleep at the same time. In the U.S., microbreweries have paved the way for quirky beers with unusual ingredients, but in Germany, this project is radical. For one thing, back in 1871, Bavaria refused to unify with the rest of Germany unless the country's other states enacted the Rhein-Heitsgebot, a 16th century beer purity law that dictated that the treasured golden beverage could contain only water, barley, and hops. Certainly not caffeine. Although the Rhein-Heitsgebot is no longer a strict law in Germany, many breweries abide by the centuries-old mandate to satisfy Germanic palates. But this student project is also radical because genetically engineered food is controversial in Germany. Curiously enough, though, the new genetically engineered yeast could provide a loophole for German brewers who want to experiment with beer additives without disobeying the Rhein-Heitsgebot, according to Arne Skera, a biological chemist who supervised the student project. Yeast is inherently necessary for old-school beer making, so it is allowable by the Rhein-Heitsgebot. Therefore, in principle, brewers of the future could slip all sorts of interesting flavors into beer through the yeast. They'd still be able to add the Rhein-Heitsgebot seal to their bottles because the flavors wouldn't be inserted as additives. It's a toss-up whether German consumers would be more comfortable with genetically modified beer over chemically enhanced beer. Flavor might trump fear, or maybe not. Unfortunately, the beer is not yet ready for tasting, so stay tuned. In Russia, kutya is the traditional Christmas Eve meal. Steeped in symbolism, this porridge is made with grains, honey, and poppy seeds, which represent hope, happiness, and peace. But it's another Russian tradition that has scientists excited as 2012 winds down, following up on an ancient Russian way of keeping milk from going sour by putting a frog in the bucket of milk. Scientists in Moscow have identified a wealth of new antibiotic substances in the skin of the Russian brown frog. The study appears in the Journal of Proteome Research, a monthly ACS publication. A.T. Lebedev and colleagues explain that amphibians secrete antimicrobial substances called peptides through their skin. These compounds make up the majority of their skin secretions and act as a first line of defense against bacteria and other microorganisms that thrive in the wet places frogs, toads, and other amphibians live. A previous study identified 21 substances on the skin of the Russian brown frog that have antibiotic and other potential medical activity. Lebedev's team set out to find more of these potential medical treasures. Using a sensitive laboratory technique, they identified 76 additional substances on the frog's skins that could have medicinal value. In lab tests, several of these substances performed as well against Salmonella and Staphylococcus bacteria as some prescription antibiotic medicines. Lebedev concludes that these peptides could be potentially useful for the prevention of both pathogenic and antibiotic-resistant bacterial strains. In our final story this week, we check out a patio inspired by Nobel Prize-winning research. As far as we know, there are no Christmas or Hanukkah songs about patios. And that's too bad, because chemist Michael Frick has completed a real Piazza de Resistance just in time for the holidays. Frick built a patio at his Stowe, Ohio home using 1,200 custom-molded concrete paver stones laid out in a quasi-crystal pattern. Frick told Chemical and Engineering News that the unusual design came to him late last year after he learned of the research of 2011 Chemistry Nobel laureate Dan Schechtman. The Nobel Prize winner discovered quasicrystals, which contain an orderly pattern of atoms that doesn't repeat. To construct the patio, Frick created rhombus-shaped wooden molds in two different sizes. Using the molds, he was able to cast 15 concrete pavers per day, and after 10 months of production, he began assembling them into a pattern called Penrose Aperiodic Tiling. He finished last month, about a year after starting the project. Despite gaining a more in-depth understanding of Schechtman's research, Frick says constructing the patio was not without its challenges. For instance, a month before he was going to start laying out the pavers, he discovered he needed about 1.6 times as many big ROMs as little ones. And every time Frick would encounter an obstacle, he would reflect back on Schechtman's discovery of quasi-crystal structures, which was met with derision and skepticism before it gained widespread acceptance. And in the end, Frick says, like Schechtman, he learned a valuable lesson from his project. Always have the patience to see things through. Well, that's all for now. We'll be taking a break next week as we ring in the new year. Our next episode will be available on January 7th. Until then, I'm Dr. Steve Showalter for the American Chemical Society. 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
1: Superbug invasion? Call out the dynamic duo. This is Sandra Tsinglo with the lowdown on science. We love our antibiotic superheroes. They help destroy disease-causing microorganisms, but not always. Some deadly superbugs can become resistant to antibiotics by building a mighty fortress against them. What then? An international team of researchers led by Jeffrey Chirillo from Texas A&M University wondered, does the superbug have an Achilles heel? To find out, the researchers designed microscopic molecules resembling tiny motors. The motor activates with light. Next, they took antibiotic-resistant bacteria that causes pneumonia. The researchers exposed these superbugs to a mixture of antibiotics and light-activated molecular motors. These mini-motors literally drilled their way through the fortress. The antibiotic was able to hitchhike inside and do its job. Results? Most bacteria died, even with low doses of the antibiotic. Because sometimes a superhero just needs a little help and a ride.
2: 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Norton's The Mad Woman and the Roomba by Sandra Tsinglo.
3: Hi, my name is Ken Chisholm. I'm the director of the Science Working Group at Radio Newark. I'm retired now, but I spent my career in the chemical industry after obtaining university degrees in forestry, botany, and biochemistry. 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Thank you and have a good day.
4: This is the Business Review from Waco's NPR and Baylor University's Handkammer School of Business. I'm C.J. Jackson. Baylor University's Institute for Family Business recognizes firms whose families demonstrate a commitment to each other and to business continuity through its annual Texas Family Business of the Year Awards. These firms are responsive to the needs of their employees, communities, and industries. Travis Wiest is the vice president and co-owner of Natural Bridge Caverns, a tourist attraction between San Antonio and New Braunfels. It's being honored with the award for medium-sized family business this year. Mr. Wiest, tell me a little bit about your business.
5: Natural Bridge Caverns is a third-generation, family-owned and operated business, and the caverns themselves lie under fifth-generation, family-owned ranch land. My first relatives settled here in the area in the 1880s. Was actually Lewis Forsagi. And so the land here has been in our family for quite some time, and our family simply was farmers and ranchers until the cave was discovered in 1960. So the sinkhole in the Natural Bridge, from where the cave gets its name, the Natural Bridge is actually a large rock bridge that spans a large pit, which is called a sinkhole. That's at the beginning of, or the entrance of, our cave system. On March 27, 1960, they made a tremendous discovery and found over 2 miles of undiscovered cave system down to depths of over 200 feet. And so it was a tremendous discovery, and from that point forward, the family entertained the idea of taking this incredible natural resource, that natural feature on the property, and opening it as a business and making an attraction out of it. And so that's exactly what my grandmother did.
4: What roles do family members have in the business?
5: The Natural Bridge Caverns is owned and operated by my brother, myself, and my mother. And my brother, Brad, is the older brother, and he is the president and CEO of Natural Bridge Caverns. And I serve as the vice president, and my mother is titled as CFO, and she's also our director of human resources. So, but as any small business, we all wear many hats and share responsibilities in several areas.
4: Tell us about your customers.
5: Most of our customers are families or couples, or mixed groups of families, grandparents with grandkids and things like that. So that's primarily who we target and market to and who we appeal to. And the majority of our customers come from Texas. The attraction is, requires guests to drive to our location, and so we're very much focused on drive market. And the about 80% of our business comes from within the state of Texas, and about 20% from other areas, mostly from within the U.S., and then about 5% from other countries.
4: Travis Wiest is with Natural Bridge Caverns, a 2010 Texas Family Business of the Year award winner. 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
7: I'm Dr. Anthony Lizowitz, and this is Climate Connections. On the hottest summer days, when lots of people turn on the AC, the demand for power spikes, and the grid must be able to supply enough electricity. So the size of the power grid is determined in large part by the scale of these short periods of intense demand.
8: This is quite expensive because we only have a handful of hours of the year that are very hot and very cold.
7: So Adam Farbaugh of the energy technology company Uplight says lowering that peak demand can lower costs.
8: We don't have to build out as many power plants. We don't have to build as much transmission, as much distribution.
7: So some utilities now offer financial incentives for customers who reduce their energy use during periods of peak demand. Some participants sign up for text alerts that tell them when to turn down their thermostat or make other energy-saving adjustments. But customers who have Wi-Fi connected devices like smart thermostats and hot water heaters can agree to have these changes happen automatically.
8: So you don't have to think about it.
7: The changes are very slight, only a degree or two.
8: Because people want hot showers and cold beers, is the saying.
7: But across many participants, the energy savings add up and help reduce pressure on the grid. Climate Connections is produced by the Yale Center for Environmental Communication. To learn more about climate change, visit climateconnections.org.
9: 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A rare ritual bowl made of chalk from the Hasmonean period has turned up during excavations in Jerusalem. Archaeologists in Canada's Northwest Territories are excited to learn more about a still-preserved but threatened wooden caribou fence. A surgical office has turned up in Cyprus's ancient capital. And an 8th-century painting in Japan shows cultural ties with mainland Asia. The audio news team would like to thank our friends for helping us continue the show without a break for 15 years. 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And in this holiday season, you can help out with Amazon.com purchases through Amazon Smile. 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They give us part of the purchase price. And now here's Laura Pettigrew with the audio news from Archaeologica. We hope you find this to be a valuable part of your day.
10: Welcome to the audio news from Archaeologica. I'm Laura Pettigrew, and these are the headlines in archaeological and historical news from December 18th to December 24th, 2016. Our first story comes to us from Israel, where researchers working in the Jerusalem Walls National Park unearthed a rare 2,100-year-old bowl made of limestone chalk. Later analysis found the name Hyrcanus engraved in Hebrew around the bowl's rim. Archaeologists still don't know if the name Hyrcanus indicated a high-ranking person in the city, or perhaps simply an ordinary citizen during the Hasmonean period in Judea and the surrounding region. Very few similarly engraved vessels in the archaeological record are from this period, so it is still unknown whether this type of engraving was a routine act or a special tribute. According to Dr. Doron Ben-Ami of the Israel Antiquities Authority and Professor Esther Eshel of Bar-Ilan University, the name Hyrcanus was fairly common in the Hasmonean period. Two rather famous people from this period had this name, including John Hyrcanus, who ruled Judea from 135 to 104 BC, and John Hyrcanus II, who was a high priest before becoming the king of Judea in the 1st century BC. However, it is not possible to determine if the bowl belonged specifically to either of them. The Jewish Business News reported that the archaeologists found the bowl during an excavation beneath the foundations of a mikveh, a type of natural water bath used for ritual bathing, dating to the Hasmonean period. The recent excavations took place in a parking lot, which is among the largest excavation areas opened so far in Jerusalem. Excavation at the site has so far uncovered a wealth of artifacts from different periods. Archaeologists hold a special interest in the objects with traces of writing on them, especially when they can be deciphered and read. According to Dr. Ben-Ami and Professor Eshel, the Hyrcanus bowl is one of the earliest examples of a chalk vessel to appear in Jerusalem. Jewish people during the Hasmonean period extensively used these stone vessels because they were believed never to become ritually unclean. About a year ago, the team found the remains of the city's Greek fortress from the Seleucid period in the parking lot. Antiochus, the fourth Epiphanes, commissioned the construction of this fort in order to control Jerusalem's citizens and to monitor activity at the main temple. The Hasmoneans eventually conquered the city and began a new period of dynastic rule. The mikveh, where the bowl was found, lies just a short distance from the remains of the Greek fortress. In Canada's Northwest Territories, researchers documenting Satu Dene caribou fences made a significant contribution to the archaeological record of First Nations people in the area. While working for the Prince of Wales Northern Heritage Center in Yellowknife, archaeologist Tom Andrews documented a kilometer-long wooden fence within the Satu region, believed to have been used as early as 100 years ago, but having a much earlier origin. The Canadian Broadcasting Corporation brings us this story from Canada's tundra. According to Andrews, the Satu Dene people used this complex cooperative hunting strategy for thousands of years. Hunters used the fence to corral caribou, making it easier for them to hunt them in large numbers. Andrews believes hunters used the wooden fence for meat and other products, which they later sold to the Hudson's Bay Company in the late 1800s. Andrews also noted that the fence's construction and operation likely required a large group of people. Today, all that is left of the fence is a flattened row of timbers bleached white by the sun. The archaeological site faces preservation challenges from continued decay and the risk of forest fires. Andrews' team plans to use aerial drones to rapidly record the site with high-resolution photography before any more of the site is lost. Andrews also hopes to find out more about the fence through a dendrochronological or tree ring study of the surrounding forest conducted by a university student. This study aims to create a dating system for about 500 years of Canada's tree line, a climate zone marked by the limit of viable tree growth in the tundra. The research team will compare the forest tree line record with core samples from the fence to more exactly determine the fence's construction date. Archaeologists and First Nations people also know of several caribou fences in the Yukon Territory, including a half a dozen located within Vuntut National Park alone. The Satu are a Dene First Nations people of the Athabascan-speaking ethnolinguistic group, living in the vicinity of Great Bear Lake in the Northwest Territories. Archaeologists in Cyprus recovered what they believe to be the remains of a doctor's surgery, complete with a kit of seven surgical instruments, during excavations at Nea Paphos, on the island's capital during the Hellenistic and Roman periods. The Cyprus Mail reported on the find and archaeological evidence of intense commercial activity at the city's center throughout history. Most of the recent work at Nea Paphos took place in a room initially discovered in 2013 along the east portico of the city's agora, a public marketplace or open square. The excavations also revealed new rooms, including two spaces, known as rooms 15 and 16, where the most important recent discoveries were made. Archaeologists recovered two intact glass vessels from room 15, which avoided destruction when the room collapsed in an earthquake. The vessels came from a box with an iron handle that had rusted away. The box also held two intact oil lamps as well as fragments of pottery vessels. Nearby, the team found two bronze coin hoards. The coins date to the first half of the reign of the Roman Emperor Hadrian, who ruled from AD 117 to 138. On the floor of room 16, excavators discovered a small, intact glass beaker and a toolkit of seven bronze and iron surgical instruments associated with the remains of a bronze box. According to Cyprus's Antiquities Department, preliminary research shows that these objects resemble similar contemporary artifacts from the famous house of the surgeon in Pompeii, and also with what archaeologists believe was an ophthalmologist's office in Lyon, France. The team believes the glass vessels found in rooms 15 and 16 indicate medical practice, which suggests that these two rooms represent the remains of a second-century surgical office. The excellent preservation of these unique finds suggests that the city's residents never rebuilt the collapsed rooms. A preliminary analysis of the diagnostic materials from rooms 15 and 16 dates the material to the years of Hadrian's reign, which could coincide with an earthquake mentioned in ancient written sources and dated by modern scholars to AD 126. Nearby, archaeologists excavating a trench found the remains of a possible furnace, as well as foundry crucibles and production waste within a deep pit feature. These finds suggest that a bronze casting workshop functioned in that spot prior to the construction of the Agora's east portico. The archaeologists also found several fragments of amphorae and ceramics that attest to a high degree of economic and commercial activity in this part of the capital. Generally, researchers suggest that the Agora saw intensive construction activity throughout its history. The recent archaeological find confirms this, but they also point to small shops engaged in trade as well as a medical practice.
11: At the tone, we've reached the top of the hour.
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13: This is DW News, our top stories. Russian attacks have killed at least six people in eastern Ukraine. Two were killed in a strike near the city of Zaporizhia and three others in Sumy. The Russian military announced the capture of the city of Konstantinivka. Vladimir Putin held it as a significant step toward taking control of the key cities of Kramatorsk and Slovyansk. The German Football Association is in talks with former Liverpool boss Jurgen Klopp to replace head coach Julian Nagelsmann following the national team's early exit from the World Cup. Nagelsmann said he was stepping down after facing massive public criticism for Germany's loss to Paraguay in the first knockout round of the tournament. Nearly 3,000 people have been evacuated in southwestern France after an outbreak of wildfires in the wake of a record-breaking heat wave. Vehicles had to drive through smoke on a highway near the city of Béziers as planes dumped water on the blazes. Parts of southern France are on high alert for fresh wildfires this weekend.
14: A glimpse into the zoo after hours. You're on the sound beat.
15: When the shades of night are softly creeping up across the gardens at the zoo.
14: Sure, you've heard of night at the museum, but what happens when all the animals get tucked in? Let's listen to Ada Jones with Nighttime at the Zoo, a blue Ambrol cylinder from 1914.

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0: Soundbeat is produced at the Belfer Audio Archive, home to one of the largest cylinder collections on the planet. 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
2: This is an audio feature from Nature. The Swedish naturalist Carl Linnaeus devised a way to categorize the natural world that was so useful to scientists, they still use it today. But nobody's perfect. And as Nature's Ewan Calloway reports, new science is challenging some of Linnaeus's conclusions. The work could change the face of taxonomy and have museum curators relabeling some of their most prized specimens.
3: In a dark corner of a creaky basement room at the Museum of Natural History in Stockholm, Sweden, lies a rather special baby.
4: So just around the corner here is a really nice specimen.
3: This is Lova Delane, a researcher at the museum.
4: So you can see here it's a fairly large glass jar. It's about, could be 30, 40 centimeters high, and inside here is the Linnaeus elephant, the one that Linnaeus mainly used to describe the species elephant, which he named eventually to Elephas Maximus. And we can turn it around, so you see the face. It's looking fairly happy because the trunk is pointing upwards, so it looks like it's smiling, actually.
3: The little elephant fetus is one of many such specimens at the museum, centuries old, preserved in alcohol, and kept in a bomb-proof bunker. It arrived in Sweden in the 1730s, bought by the king from the curiosity collection of a Dutchman named Albertus Saba.
4: Our understanding is that Linnaeus heard about this, and he also was sort of driving that this collection was purchased because he was very interested in getting his hands on these specimens. And one of these samples was this elephant that Linnaeus then used as one of the types.
3: Linnaeus set out to organize the natural world

0: classified plants, fish, birds, but an elephant fetus was rare as a diamond, he wrote to a friend. Each animal needed a representative, what biologists call a type specimen. For the elephant, he chose his new pickled pachyderm.
1: Type specimens are the reference specimens that we have to describe species. So, I mean, if you go forward in time, hundreds of years, we need to know that we're talking about the same species. The main specimen that he used to describe the elephant is the one we're standing here looking at right now.
0: Linnaeus noted down a description for his files under the species name Elephas maximus and wrote a label for the jar, including what he believed to be the origin of all elephants, Ceylon, or modern-day Sri Lanka.
1: Already 100 years ago, there were some writings where people were a bit doubtful looking at it, that it really was an Asian elephant. Because the name Elephas maximus today is the species name for Asian elephants. That includes the elephants in India and as well as Ceylon. It's the size of the ears. I mean, this is a fetus, so it's very small. But if you look at the size of the ears, you might think they are a little bit too big to be Asian elephant. And also, if we look at the trunk, we have to turn it around here. At the very tip of the trunk, I don't know if it's possible to see here. You can see that it has like a protrusion on the tip of the trunk. It looks a bit like fingers, and that is typical of African elephants. On the other hand, this is a fetus, so it's not fully developed yet. So that's why it is difficult. Back in those days, he probably treated, or we think he treated all elephants as one large species.
0: Slouched over, eyes closed, it looks serene. But it's been a source of torment for scientists who now doubt whether it's an Asian elephant. If the type specimen of an animal is wrong, the species can't be properly defined, and that makes taxonomists uneasy. To clear matters up, the museum submitted the elephant to a different sort of analysis. An hour's flight away in Copenhagen, evolutionary geneticist Tom Gilbert explains how his lab in the university's Natural History Museum sequences ancient proteins in DNA.
2: Okay, so here are some of the labs where we have our machines. We've been given various large grants in Copenhagen recently to buy a lot of state-of-the-art equipment for sequencing both DNA and protein. So we have a range of DNA sequences, things like the Illumina HiSeq and a load of protein sequences. We use them for generating huge amounts of data, basically going away from the old idea of looking at a single protein or a single DNA sequence to looking at all the DNA or all the protein that is in a sample. And conceptually, the techniques are very, very similar. You take a sort of the total extract of DNA or protein from your sample, you run it on the machine and it characterizes what you give it, and then you go back and the bioinformatic work starts the challenge of identifying what you've got.
0: Together with his colleague Enrico Capellini, Gilbert worked on a very modern way to unravel the mystery of the elephant and to find a way to restore order to pachyderm taxonomy. Here's Capellini.
3: The way you can tell things apart is based on what you observe. So consider, for example, Linnaeus' time, there was not that many chances to see an elephant and describe it and observe it. Now we can read at molecular level which are the characteristics of this organism in the code that defines this organism.
0: Gilbert and Capellini got involved in the elephant mystery a few years ago when they were contacted by a team in the UK who were struggling to settle on the elephant's identity by studying its DNA.
2: About 6 years ago now, the Natural History Museum in London, they asked if they could try and do DNA analysis on it using a small fragment of umbilical cord. They actually initially tried and had no success. They actually came to me. I tried. We have a sort of background integrated DNA. I failed 6 years ago. And then it went on hold until a certain Dr. Enrico Capellini, my colleague here, actually had managed to develop the technique of ancient proteomics, which is using protein information as a method to identify species. The general concept is, can we find protein differences between the African and Asian elephant, maybe a single change in an amino acid that tells us, yes, you've got an African elephant or an Asian elephant?
0: Capellini took a couple years to perfect the protein technique and apply it to the tiny piece of tissue they collected from the elephant in Stockholm, a piece of its esophagus. Then, to compare the proteins of the pickled elephant with its living relatives, the team needed elephant genome sequences. The African elephants was available, but they couldn't track down the Asian elephant genome sequence.
3: And that's where we started to contact people.
2: Basically, I emailed my friends and said, does anybody know if there's an Asian elephant genome out there we can use? And this was actually a remarkably funny part of the story, because the rumor came back that, yes, the people at the Roslin Institute in Edinburgh accidentally have sequenced large amounts of the Asian elephant genome.
3: Yes, they were working on a virus, on an elephant virus. And all the DNA sequences about the elephant was a byproduct for them.
0: The accidental sequence gave them enough to work with, and the genome comparison revealed several proteins that differed between all Asian and African elephants. Equipped with this test, the team could see how the tissue from the youngster stacked up.
2: And at that point, we could finally say, right, we've got our markers. We're pretty sure the fetus was an African elephant.
0: So the type specimen of the Asian elephant is African. After all their careful work, they had a gap to fill. Every species needs a type specimen.
2: I was actually quite excited at this time point, because I was imagining the chaos we were about to unleash on the systematists when they find out that their type specimen is the wrong thing. And I was kind of hoping what they'd do is go, oh no, now we have to call the African elephant Elephas indicus, and we have to now find a new name for the Asian elephant, and I was looking forward to great chaos unfolding. Unfortunately, they're wily creatures, taxonomists, and they've always got loopholes, and so this is actually where the second part of the story starts.

0: Act two begins with a man named John Ray, an English scholar who toured Europe in the 1660s. Ray wrote a travelogue in scholarly Latin. In it, he mentions seeing an elephant skeleton in a palace in Florence.
1: Quia sternum et cartilagines in skeleto quod Florentiae vidi desiderabantur.
0: It had been a circus elephant named Hanskin. Linnaeus read Ray's report, and so he knew about the elephant bones. In fact, Linnaeus's description of the species elephant included not only the fetus in the jar, but also a laundry list of other references to elephants, including the beast in John Ray's diary. Enrico showed me a copy of the notes Linnaeus made when he added elephant to his list of species.
2: Let's have a look together at this copy of the reproduction of Systema Naturae from Linnaeus, where the elephant's description is recorded. So it starts basically with a general description of the animal. So proboscis longissima, very long trunk. He describes which are the sources he refers to. We already mentioned Seba, but there are others, Aldorandi, Johnston, and these are ancient sources out of date. But you also have this almost contemporary author, which is John Ray. What he reports in Ray's text is a general description of several animals, including an elephant.
0: The way taxonomy works, any of these references could be candidates to become the new type specimen, if the sample could be found.
3: Our colleagues who know more about taxonomy said, well, the thing is, Linnaeus actually talks about a number of samples, and so now you've ruled out this one, what we should try and do is pick the correct type. And this is actually where, to some degree, the really fun part of the project started, was actually, could we identify an alternate type specimen based upon what Linnaeus provides in his book?
0: At this point, Capellini went from being a protein scientist to an armchair historian. He immersed himself in the sources mentioned by Linnaeus in the hope that he could find a real Asian elephant to serve as the new type specimen. Many of the references were of no use. For instance, stylized pictures of elephants with trunks that resembled vacuum cleaner hoses. But in John Ray's Latin text, Capellini found a clue.
2: I was having a look at that text for sake of curiosity, going through the elephant description with my poor old 20 years old rusty Latin. And what it came out is that there's a specific sample.
0: So can you show us John Ray's text? I know it's in Latin, but would you mind translating it for us?
2: What you see is that in a specific section, Ray starts to describe different aspects of elephant anatomy, of a sample he observed. At a certain point, he complains because he says, I couldn't tell the number of proper ribs and the number of, let's say, fake ribs, because the sample, and he uses a specific phrase in Latin, which is quod Florentiae vidi, which means, which I saw in Florence, the skeleton that I saw in Florence, was missing the breastbone. And in that passage, he specifically mentioned Florence. Now, I did my PhD in Florence, and I thought, when I saw this thing, I said, if it is still around, it must be in that place. And that place is the zoology section of the Natural History Museum at the University of Florence. And I knew that there was an elephant skeleton, because that was my department, basically.
0: Capellini contacted the Florence Museum. Their 2.5-meter-tall skeleton was clearly an Asian elephant, and its proportions exactly matched Hanskin's. It even had wooden ribs to replace the missing sternum that Ray had noticed. It could officially become the new Asian elephant-type specimen. But I couldn't help but wonder,
4: why couldn't you just go to the Copenhagen Zoo and say, Asian elephant, you're the type specimen?
2: No. There are very strict rules, and all this process is strictly codified in the International Code of Zoological Nomenclature. Only a few specimens are allowed to be candidates for a type. In particular, in this case, the range was restricted only to the samples that Linnaeus observed, described, or from the sources that Linnaeus mentioned. So it must be something that Linnaeus was aware of. You cannot go just around the corner and pick the first elephant you come across and say, oh, now, this is the type, the new type.
3: In essence, it's a quality control issue because, you know, if you people were able to do what you're saying, types could appear all the time. People could disagree and say, I'm now naming this type, and suddenly you may have 5, 10, 15, 20 types, right? And this is what they're trying to argue. The whole point of a type is to make a reference.
0: And for the most part, Linnaeus was very good at finding these references, which is why his classification system is still used today. Incidentally, Linnaeus is the type specimen for Homo sapiens. But is this all just academic? Does it really matter that one little elephant fetus idling in a museum bunker is from Asia or Africa? Here's Chris Helgen. He's a curator at the Smithsonian Institution in Washington, D.C.
5: The significance of this is in really nailing down what Linnaeus's name for the elephant was. And, you know, as taxonomists, it's important that we work as hard as we can to stabilize the names that are used. And we might not be confused, you know, now, today, about what name is in use for the Asian elephant and the African elephant, but that confusion existed in the past. And, you know, 200 years from now, we want to make sure that that name that's being used is consistent. And so what's been done here is, for kind of all time, setting aside any confusion that might exist about the name of the Asian elephant. And that's a good thing for stable use of animal names.
0: Gilbert agrees that conservationists should care just as much as taxonomists about combing tangles out of the tree of life.
3: So if the initial type is wrong, it makes it very hard to make any further description. Let's say in a few years' time we decide the elephants in Borneo are sufficiently different, they should be a separate species. That decision can't be made without reference to what the actual type for the Asian elephant is.
0: Linnaeus might have put the wrong name on his little elephant, but his contribution to the system of organizing species makes up for it, Gilbert says.
3: Linnaeus invented the whole idea. Linnaeus should get the credit. Big it up to the big Swede.
6: That was Tom Gilbert, and before him Enrico Capellini, both at the University of Copenhagen, Lova Delain in Stockholm, and Chris Helgen at the Smithsonian. This Nature audio feature was reported by Ewan Calloway.
7: 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And
8: it's the 365 Days of Astronomy podcast, coming in 3, 2, 1.
9: Hi, this is Rob Sparks, and I'd like to welcome you to this episode of the 365 Days of Astronomy podcast. My guest here today is Dr. Ron Probst of the National Optical Astronomy Observatory. Good afternoon, Ron.
10: Well, good afternoon, Rob.
9: How are you doing today?
10: I'm pretty well, thank you.
9: Okay, great. So first of all, I just wonder if you could tell us a little about your background and your research interest and what you do here at the observatory.
10: Okay, well, I'm an instrumentation-oriented scientist, rather than, say, a research-oriented scientist. I like to conceptualize and design and build, working with the engineering staff, the instruments that go on our telescope, and then turn them over to other groups to carry out the research that they're built to do. I find that very, very satisfying.
9: Okay. So we're going to discuss one of the instruments you worked on here today. And I think you're actually the project scientist for NUFIRM, correct?
10: That's right.
9: This instrument is called NUFIRM. And so the first question is, what does NUFIRM stand for?
10: Yeah. That was an acronym that I got stuck with when I was out of town. I've never liked it. But it stands for NOAO, Extremely Wide Field Infrared Mosaic. And that's actually a pretty good description.
9: Yeah, okay. So now we got the acronym out of the way. What was the science case for building an instrument like NUFIRM, and why were these two telescopes that we have at NOAO, the 4 meter at Kitt Peak and the Blanco in Chile, such a good fit for this type of instrument?
10: Well, the instrument is a large camera, so it takes images and it works in infrared wavelengths, a little bit to the redward of our visual range. And the science case was basically we've been doing infrared imaging with larger and larger format cameras, more and more pixels in the sky, as bigger and bigger detectors became available. And this was just kind of the logical final step. It's the largest number of pixels that we can get through the hole in the middle of the primary mirror on these telescopes to take an image at one time of the biggest chunk of sky possible within the limits of the telescope design. And scientifically, we've applied that to looking at star formation in our own galaxy and to looking at the formation of distant galaxies back through cosmic time.
9: Because the redshifts, that they could get farther out than optical,
10: yeah.
9: Right?
10: Mm-hmm. The optical features redshift into the infrared, and we can begin to pick those up.
9: Okay. So a new firm actually was built by NOAO, correct?
10: Yes, it was. Yeah.
9: So could you tell us about the little about the construction process and the timeline of construction, roughly when it was built, and what we did here at NOAO to actually put this thing together?
10: The construction process, once we were fully committed to the instrument and had it funded, was about 5 years, about 3 years of design, 2.5 years of design, and a couple of years of construction, and the rest of the time putting it all together and making it work. Some of the largest parts, like the vacuum vessel, the Dewar, were made for us in a commercial shop because they exceeded our shop capabilities. But most of it was built here in our own machine shops. It's very important in an instrument of this complexity to get the design right up front and to spend the time to make sure that it all works on paper, so to speak, in the engineering model. Because then you build the parts, and they just go together.
9: That's always a good thing.
10: Yes.
9: You mentioned that Dewar, the big Dewar, which we couldn't build here. But there's an infrared telescope, and the detectors have to be cooled. So could you tell us a little bit about how the telescope is kept that cold, and how cold does it have to be kept?
10: This is the inside of the instrument. These are infrared detectors. So if the instrument is at room temperature, as far as an infrared detector is concerned, that's blazing hot. And it just sits there and sees only its immediate surroundings. It wouldn't even detect the photons from outer space. So we have to cool down the inside of the instrument. That means the detector and the optics and all the mechanical parts that support those things, in this case to about 65 Kelvin, 65 degrees above absolute zero.
9: That's cooler than liquid nitrogen temperature, isn't it? A little cooler than
10: it's nitrogen. A little cooler than liquid nitrogen. And we have to cool the detector down to 30 Kelvin, which is a lot colder than liquid nitrogen. So we can't achieve those with liquid nitrogen. You like liquid nitrogen because we know how to handle that, and it's about as expensive as beer. So, but these actually are cooled with miniature cryogenic refrigerators that work just like the refrigerator in your kitchen. You know, they expand a fluid to make it colder, except the fluid we use is ultra-pure helium gas. So we can get down a lot colder than the Freon you use in your kitchen fridge.
9: Mm-hmm.
10: Okay. With this very cold temperature inside the Dewar, of course, if there was air in there, it would freeze out and you'd form frost everywhere. So it also has to be in an extremely good vacuum. And given the cold temperature and the very high vacuum inside, what we have is about a cubic meter of outer space inside a can hanging off the bottom of the telescope.
9: Okay, great. So, well, new firm here, it's been on Kitt Peak for a few years now, then it was moved to Cerro Chololo a couple of years ago, right? So
10: yes.
9: So it's in the Southern Hemisphere now. So what are some of the science highlights you've gotten from this instrument so far?
10: Actually, it's gone to Chololo and come back again.
9: Oh, it's come back again.
10: Yes.
9: Okay. It gets around.
10: Right. It's designed for studying star formation in our own galaxy by penetrating the dust clouds where stars are born, and by looking at the distant universe where features are shifted into the infrared range of the spectrum. And that's been the science that it's produced. It's done some spectacular images of star formation regions in our own galaxy, seeing these very young objects that are obscured in the optical where you just see nothing but darkness, and watching the very early stages of the formation of stars. And we've had some big programs that have looked out into intergalactic space to study the evolution across cosmic time of the formation of galaxies themselves and the formation of structure in the universe, how galaxies have been drawn together into large agglomerations by gravity, which is a way of mapping the universe itself and its evolution.
9: So is this going to sort of feed into some of the, like, the other dark energy studies that are going on, like the dark energy survey and that sort of thing?
10: It has, yes, this determination of the changes in cosmic structure.
9: Okay. Yeah, we've done a regular listeners can look back to the archives and see we did a dark energy survey podcast a while ago. I'd have to look back up and see exactly what month it is. But finally, what do the future hold for new firmers? What's its future life expectancy? And is it tip peak now? Will it go back to Tololo? Or what are the future plans for this?
10: It may go back to Tololo. We're not entirely certain. It will, in a sense, keep on keeping on. That is, it's doing very well what it was designed to do, and we far from mined out that science, both star formation and the evolution of the universe over cosmic time. So I expect that it will have many more years of productive use in those two general scientific areas as we are looking at other uses of the Mayall telescope. New firm may go back to the southern hemisphere so that we can keep it productively on sky. And we designed it with an instrument lifetime of about 10 years because that's the premier scientific lifetime of a big new instrument when it does its most exciting and original stuff. And we're halfway through that.
9: And by the time we get to 10 years, there's new detectors available, so you probably want to think about upgrading anywhere at that
10: the
9: point.
10: The science may have shifted. The technology has changed. So that's about where we are. I think we're about halfway through its scientific life.
9: Okay, well, super. Maybe in a couple years we'll come back and see what happens closer to the end of its scientific life. So, great. Thank you for joining me today, Ron.
10: Well, you're very welcome.
9: Okay, thanks. And we hope you'll join us again next month for the NOAO edition of the 365 Days of Astronomy podcast.
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1: 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I'm your host, Michael Rank. 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Today's topic is European

The root answer to all of this is the Mongols. Before the fantastic rise of the Mongol Empire in the early 1200s, long-distance travel from Europe to China was almost impossible. Yes, there was the Silk Road, and yes, there were the trade of goods from China to India to the Middle East to Europe, but these changed hands dozens of times, and one person going this fantastic distance couldn't really do it because there was so much lawlessness and threat of death traveling in this long distance that you couldn't hope to make it that far alive. But in the 1200s, you have the growth of trade from Europe to the Middle East, thanks to the Crusades, but you also have peace almost all the way across Eurasia. The reason is the Mongols controlled all this territory, and broadly speaking, when one empire that is strong controls a vast territory, if you have the patronage of that empire, you're a citizen or whatever, other people probably won't bother you. Yes, there might be a highwayman here or there, but if your retinue is large enough, you can basically travel within the empire without worrying about being accosted by an unfriendly local ruler. In the early 1200s, we start to see Europeans appear in Central Asia, mostly as slaves. In 1253, the Franciscan monk William of Rubruck reported numerous Europeans in Central Asia. He also described German prisoners who had been enslaved in iron mines. In Karakorum, the Mongol capital, he met Parisian Guillaume de Boucher and Paquette, a woman from the French city of Metz, who had both been captured in Hungary during the Mongol invasions in Hungary. Well, there's a story of William of Rubruck in the presence of the Mongols that's absolutely fascinating, and I want to tell that story. Friar William of Rubruck journeyed to the Mongols as a missionary and as an unofficial envoy carrying the letters from the French king Louis IX. At this point, the popes knew that there were different Eastern Christians who were generals and even wives of the great Khans, and they had hopes the Khans might convert to Christianity and perhaps put an end to Islam. William of Rubruck knew little about the Mongols and did not speak their language. After a very difficult journey, he arrived at the court of the great Khan Mongke in Karakorum, which is now in modern-day Mongolia, in 1254. Mongke ordered representatives of Christians, Muslims, and Buddhists to engage in a public debate about the truth of their beliefs. Rubruck spoke as a representative of the Christians. There was a lot at stake here. Depending on how well one did, there's a chance that the most powerful ruler in the world, who controls tens of millions of the most battle-hardened soldiers, could convert to your religion. If he did, your religion was set. Mongke ordered each party to write before the debate a statement of beliefs. Rubruck and other Christians at the Mongol court, whom Rubruck called Nestorians, plotted a strategy before the debate. The Nestorians wanted to debate first the Muslims, but Rubruck thought that the Muslims could serve as allies against the polytheistic Buddhists. So the Christians shrewdly decided to have Rubruck speak first to them because he required an interpreter. That way, the Nestorians could jump in with more agility and rapid responses when they came up with counterarguments. Rubruck kept the actual debate with the Buddhists to philosophical, theological issues. The Buddhists first wanted to debate matters of a cosmological importance, such as how the world was made or what becomes of souls after death. Here, Rubruck responds that this shouldn't be the starting point of our discussion. All things are from God, he says, and he is the fountainhead of all. Therefore, we should begin by speaking about God, for you hold a different view of him from us in Mongke Khan. The debate umpire ruled in favor of Rubruck. Rubruck then declared to the Buddhist, "We firmly believe in our hearts and acknowledge with our lips that God exists, that there is only one God, and he is the one in perfect unity. What do you believe?" The Buddhist debater responded, "It is fools who claim that there is only one God. Wise men say there are several. Are there not great rulers in your country? And is not Mongke Khan the chief lord here? It is the same with gods, inasmuch as there are different gods in different regions." Well, this is a major slip-up by the Buddhists. Mongke Khan, as the great Khan, thought of himself as son of God and lord of all earth. For the debate, Mongke, in imposing rules of debate, asserted his exclusive claim to the authority of God. He laid down the rules that no one should make provocative or insulting remarks to his opponents, and no one should cause any commotion that might obstruct these proceedings. So after many turns of debate, Rubruck pressed home the winning debate question to the Buddhists. "Do you believe that any God is all-powerful?" In the presence of Mongke Khan, the Buddhist, not surprisingly, was reluctant to answer. After a while, they answered that no God was all-powerful. Here, the Muslims responded with loud laughter. Mongke did not object to that commotion.

0: Rubric pressed the point further, and the Buddhist was rendered silent. Rubric then started to argue for the unity of the divine essence and for the Trinity, but the Nestorian silenced him because they thought that he could lose his advantage that he had already won with the Great Khan. They then turned to debate with the Muslims, but according to Rubric's account himself, the Muslim conceded the truth of Christianity and declined to debate. We don't know if this is true or not because this comes from the monk's own writing, but let's say for the sake of story that it is. The Nestorians then engaged in a long, friendly discussion with an old priest amongst the Uyghurs, a Turkic group in western China, whom Rubric regarded as non-Christian idol worshippers. No one challenged a word of the Nestorians' account of Christian salvation and beliefs. Well, here was the result of the debate. It wasn't really a Christian victory. Rubric observed that no one said, "I believe and wish to become a Christian." This is what he was hoping that the Great Khan would do. Instead, when it was all over, the Nestorians, the Muslims, all sang in loud voices while the Buddhists remained silent, and after that, everyone drank heavily. Interesting that the Muslims did, since according to their religion, it's prohibited. But the point being that this religious debate didn't really bring together people of religious beliefs according to theology. Instead, it brought them together according to singing and drinking. So there you are. That is one of the great events of Europeans in Central Asia and Asia before the visit of Marco Polo. For more history like this, that's offbeat, obscure, but most of all, not boring, come check out my website at www.michaelrank.net. There, you can find podcasts and blog posts like this. I'll even throw in a free history ebook that you can grab right now at michaelrank.net/freebook. Have a good day.
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3: This is the World Industrial News for Monday, July 6th, brought to you by Industrial Info Resources of Sugarland, Texas. The Institute of Supply Management's Purchasing Managers Index showed economic activity in U.S. manufacturing expanded for the sixth straight month in June, but at a slightly slower pace month over month. Respondents to the accompanying survey continue to express concern around the Iran war and U.S. trade policy, although price pressures lessened. The amount of feed gas supporting liquefied natural gas exports from the United States is close to the all-time high of just over 19 billion cubic feet. That comes amid renewed tensions in the Middle East. Resoro Strategic Metals published the preliminary economic assessment for its Tyros rare earth and titanium project in Minas Gerais, Brazil. The facility will have the capacity to process 500,000 tons per year over 20 years and process a total of 9.5 million tons of high-grade feed throughout its mine. Poland's state-owned gas transmission company, GazSystem, has committed to constructing a second floating liquefied natural gas terminal in the Bay of Gdańsk. The U.S. is set for up to $4 billion worth of construction starts for crude oil projects in the third quarter. However, none are likely to alleviate concerns about gasoline prices, which could go higher if crude inventories continue their steep decline. For details on these and other breaking news, read the full stories at industrialinfo.com. I'm Christine Ramos, reporting for Industrial Info News.

Today is July 4th on Tidbits in Time, a patriotic day. Stay with me to hear about the only president born on Independence Day. West Point commences operations. Stephen Foster is born. And we'll give you a handy guided tour of the actual Declaration of Independence document. All that plus only two people signed the Declaration on the actual date. I suppose Jefferson just couldn't catch everybody else before they took off for the 4th of July weekend. Tidbits in Time is next.

0: 4th, 1872, John Calvin Coolidge Jr. was born in Plymouth Notch, Vermont. A lawyer during his young adult years, he worked his way up the ladder of state politics, eventually becoming governor of Massachusetts. His handling of the Boston police strike gained him national attention, and he was elected vice president in 1920 and succeeded Harding, who died in office. Coolidge is the only president to have a birthday on the anniversary of the Declaration of Independence. July 4, 1802, the United States Military Academy officially commenced operations on its campus at West Point, New York. Originally a fort, it is situated beautifully on strategic high ground overlooking the Hudson River, about 50 miles north of New York City. It is one of the five United States service academies and the oldest, predating the Naval Academy by 43 years. West Point has a list of notable alumni as long as your arm, from every period in America's history. July 4, 1826, Stephen Collins Foster was born, exactly 50 years to the day after America declared independence. He became the most prolific songwriter of the 19th century and is often referred to as the father of American music. His melodies and lyrics are so ingrained in our culture that many of them endure today. Songs like Camptown Races, Beautiful Dreamer, Old Folks at Home, Oh Susanna, and Genie with the Light Brown Hair, just to name a few. One fun thing to do on Independence Day is read the Declaration aloud to your gathering of family and friends. It starts with a why statement. Next, a section describing governments of a free people. Then the list of horribles, the things the king has done that are anathema to a free people. Next, stating that the citizens have politely asked for relief and listing the warnings the citizens have levied. Finally, it says enough is enough, and we're not going to take it anymore. Here are a few Independence Day tidbits for you. Only two people signed the Declaration on July 4th, John Hancock and Charles Thompson. Everyone else signed within a few days. Both Thomas Jefferson and John Adams died on July 4, 1826, the 50-year anniversary. The first official celebration was held in 1801 at the brand new White House. Mark Twain had a few things to say about our national holiday, mainly complaints about the noise made by celebrants. For your very own email print version of Tidbits in Time, showing up every day for free in your inbox, just send a request to adrian@tidbitsintime.com. That's adrian@tidbitsintime.com. For Tidbits in Time, this has been Gene Vann.
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2: Hello, and welcome to Distillations, weekly extracts from the past, present, and future of chemistry. I'm Robert Hicks. Each week, we bring you stories on all things chemical, from aluminum to apple pie. In this week's show, we're celebrating the 4th of July. We'll get the real story behind an element with a patriotic name and learn about the science behind fireworks. That's all coming up on today's episode of Distillations. Chemistry has been part of the American experience ever since the settlers at Jamestown built a lab for blowing glass and assaying metal. Over 50 Nobel laureates in chemistry have received the prize for work done on American soil, and, for better or for worse, chemistry influences every aspect of American life, from the food we eat to the synthetic clothing we wear. As Chi-Chan explains in today's Element of the Week, there's even an element with America in the name.
3: In chemistry, tradition holds that the person or organization that discovers an element gets to name it. Reflecting national pride, you'll find several elements named after countries. There are elements named for Germany, France, and Marie Curie's native Poland. And then, there's americium. Americium is a synthetic element created in 1944 by chemists at the University of California. Glenn T. Seaborg's research group pioneered the discovery of the transuranium elements, which followed uranium in the periodic table. All the elements in this category are radioactive, with short half-lives and all have their origins in the lab. Seaborg discovered, or co-discovered, 10 elements with atomic numbers greater than 92. He's also the only person to have had an element named after him while he was still alive, Seaborgium. He first announced the discovery of elements 95 and 96 on a kids' radio quiz show in 1945, a few days ahead of the official announcement at the American Chemical Society's national meeting. Seaborg soon went on another radio show to solicit name suggestions for the new elements. He eventually used the suggestions curium and einsteinium for elements 96 and 99, but for element 95, he turned to the periodic table. Element 95 is located in the actinide series, just below europium. So it turns out that americium is actually named after the continent, not the country. Americium is used in gamma radiography. It also has a distinction of being the only man-made element available at the grocery store. Smoke detectors use trace amounts of americium. The alpha particles it emits ionize the surrounding air and increases electrical conductivity. Smoke entering the ionization chamber disrupts that electrical conductivity and triggers the alarm. And that's it for the Element of the Week. I'm Chi Chan.
2: Chi Chan is the program coordinator for innovation at CHF. United States technological dominance in the 20th century would not have been possible without the enormous contributions of chemical engineers. This year, the American Institute of Chemical Engineers, or AICHE, is celebrating its 100th anniversary. To find out more about the history of this venerable institution, we spoke to its president, Dale Cairns. Each week on this program, we talk about the role of chemistry in everyday life. What is the role of chemical engineering in all of that?
4: Basically, the chemical engineer is taking and converting science to solutions. We're creating and developing the processes and technology that's required to produce these products and these services that we use in everyday life. If we look at the pharmaceutical revolution that's taken place during this century, the medicines that save lives, chemical engineers play a key role. The carpet in your living room, the new flat screen TVs that we utilize today. If we look at microchips in your cell phone, chemical engineers are directly involved in the manufacture and production of these microchips. So there's a variety of ways that chemical engineers are very present in our life and everyday experiences that we have.
2: How do you see the boundaries of chemical engineering as a profession changing?
4: I think one of the boundaries that's significantly changing is the boundaries from being focused just within on a process or within a plant to really being addressing the challenges that we're facing in the future, the energy, looking at alternative energy solutions, food, water sustainability, global climate change. All of these really require our changing the historic boundaries that we've looked at to really be collaborating and partnering with other societies, with other disciplines, science and engineering, not only in the United States, but also internationally. It's a global community, and we need to really be responding to that community and serving that community.
2: Given these changes you outline, how do you see AICHE 50 years from now or 100 years from now?
4: If we look at the future, I think one of the ways of reflecting on the future is looking to the past. And if we look at 1908, and if we looked at Philadelphia, where we are today, there were 50,000 horses, there were 25 people per horse, and basically the horse was very much a driver in shaping the 19th century. If we look at the 20th century, the automobile was a significant factor in shaping the 20th century. So the next 100 years will be shaped by new technology and by the filters that we choose to use to make societal decisions. And what we know is that it will be different from today. The challenges that we face are really very much interconnected, and we need to move forward partnering and collaborating in order to most effectively address these challenges.
2: Happy anniversary, AICHE, and thank you, Dr. Kearns, for joining us on Distillations.
4: Thank you very much. It was a pleasure to be here.
2: Dale Kearns is the president of the American Institute of Chemical Engineers and an expert on energy and environmental technology. Have questions or comments about something you've heard on our show? Send your thoughts to distillations@chemheritage.org. You're listening to Distillations. I'm Robert Hicks. What would the 4th of July be without fireworks? The explosive displays of sparkling light are practically synonymous with the holiday. But what gives fireworks their brilliant colors and awesome patterns? CHF's Gigi Naglach explains how they work.
5: An aerial fireworks shell usually consists of paper or pasteboard tubes filled with pyrotechnic stars and a bursting charge. Igniting a lifting charge underneath the shell simultaneously launches the shell into the air and lights the fuse of the bursting charge. As the shell reaches its optimal height, the bursting charge explodes, setting off the pyrotechnic stars. Black powder, or gunpowder, plays an important role in this astonishing display of physics and chemistry. It acts as both the lifting charge and the bursting charge. Black powder dates back to the 8th century AD. While searching for the elixir of life, Chinese alchemists discovered that when they evaporated certain blends of honey, sulfur, and saltpeter, or potassium nitrate, over heat, the mixture would suddenly erupt into flames. This unique property intrigued chemists and alchemists alike. Eventually, they replaced the honey with charcoal and perfected the ratio of ingredients and production technique, leaving them with a substance very similar to the one used in fireworks today. Explosions are all well and good, but they don't make the show. Pyrotechnic stars are responsible for the colors and flashes that entertain us. Actually ball-shaped, stars are composed of an oxidizing agent, fuel, a color compound, and a binder that holds them all together. The colors come from different elements. For example, calcium compounds like calcium chloride burn bright orange, while sodium compounds like sodium nitrate yield yellow sparkles. To create the complicated, spectacular fireworks that we see on the 4th of July, firework makers create shells with multiple layers, individualized sections that break off with time charges, and myriad other complex construction techniques. So when you're watching that 15-second firework display in the shape of an American flag, someone probably spent weeks planning and putting it together. Mystery solved. I'm Gigi Naglach.
2: Gigi Naglach is a curatorial assistant at CHF. You can find out more about fireworks on our website, distillations.chemheritage.org. And that's it for this week's episode of Distillations. Today's quotation comes from Vannevar Bush in his transmittal letter for Science, the Endless Frontier. Scientific progress is one essential key to our security as a nation, to our better health, to more jobs, to a higher standard of living, and to our cultural progress. Distillations is a presentation of the Chemical Heritage Foundation and is made possible by the generous support of the Richard Lounsbery Foundation. Mia Lobel is our senior producer, with help this week from Lissa Rome. Our assistant producer is Victoria Indeviro, and our executive producer is Audra Wolf. 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Until next time.
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0: after the World Cup round of 16 after sealing a dramatic 3-2 extra time victory against a resilient Cape Verde. The South American side scored first and led the game, but Cape Verde equalized twice, including a long shot from Sidney Lopez Cabral in extra time. The game ultimately went in Argentina's direction after a header in the 111th minute, which was deflected off Cape Verde's defender. Argentina will next face Egypt, which beat Australia in a penalty shootout earlier Friday. And that's the news. I'm Wen Jie.
1: The 90-Second Naturalist.
2: Hi there, I'm Thane Maynard. When you see a flying fish, chances are, given its large wing fins, that your first assumption would be that it's a bird. Once they take to the air, they can flap and glide for nearly 200 meters, the length of about 2 football fields. There are about 40 species of flying fish, and with speciation comes morphological differences. The two-wingers variety have 2 well-built pectoral or side fins that provide them with lift that they need to fly. On the other hand, the four-wingers not only use their strong pectoral fins, but also tap into the power of their pelvic or bottom fins. However, the fin that makes the real difference is the tail, which is similar to a rudder on a boat, and it helps steer the flying fish during flight. How they remain in the air can be understood by looking at their anatomy. Flying fish have a rigid frame, streamlined bodies, a reinforced spinal cord, a large cumulative fin surface area, and lower body weight. These are all characteristics that allow the fish to stay in flight due to drag reduction, something that airplane gliders based their design on in the 1930s.
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3: This is an important message from the U.S. Department of Health and Human Services. Some drugs require refrigeration to keep their strength, including insulin and many liquid drugs. When the power is out for a day or more, throw away any medication that should be refrigerated unless the drug's label says otherwise. If a life depends on the refrigerated drugs, use them only until a new supply is available. Replace all refrigerated drugs as soon as possible.

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1: What Women Want. The Monday Morning Memo for November 14th, 2005. I did a bad, bad thing. Last week's memo ended too abruptly. Quote, yes, selling to men can be very easy. But how does one sell to women? Ah, that is a different question. Roy H. Williams. End quote. The phrase, sell to women, was hyperlinked to additional information. Judging from the record number who clicked that link, what women really want remains one of the great unsolved mysteries of man. The hyperlinked phrase, of course, took you to the course description for Michelle Miller's class on marketing to women. Those who clicked her free streaming video found the answer. But for the rest of you, my cliff-hanging question remains unanswered. Allow me to rectify. Women want connectedness. John Donne wrote in 1624, no man is an island. But I disagree. Men are very often islands, voluntarily solitary. But I would agree that no woman is an island. Women are the connected ones, the glue, the binding agents in every family, whether a family by genetics or a family by choice. Women are the bringers of together. Quote, men use language to establish status. Their measurements are up and down. What do you think of me now that I've said this? Am I up or down? Up or down? But women use language to establish bonds of connection, near and far. How close are we now that I've said this? End quote. Dr. Nick Grant, adjunct faculty.

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1: What a woman wants is someone who will listen to her. Donna Pinciotti on That 70s Show explaining why a beautiful girl canceled her date with Kelso to go out with Fez instead.
0: In the world of women, what is romance but 1,000 points of connectedness? Listen, men, and learn. My mother taught me all this when I was 13. She probably didn't think I was listening at the time, but it was one of those moments when that strange camera in my brain went click.
2: What a woman wants,
0: she told me,
2: is to know in her heart that someone considers her the most important thing in the world.
0: Study aberrant human behavior, and you'll find that mass murderers are always men. Crazy women don't kill strangers. They have no connectedness with strangers. Crazy women kill their children. The Cognoscenti will recall my comments on brain lateralization. Quote, in Myers-Briggs terminology, the left brain preferences are E, S, T, and J. The right brain preferences are I, N, F, and P. End quote. The left brain is considered to be the masculine hemisphere. Deductive reasoning, up or down. The right brain is the feminine, intuitive hemisphere. Pattern recognition. Points of connectedness. Aha. Roy H. Williams.
3: Question of the week from the Naked Scientists.
4: Hello, and welcome to Question of the Week from the Naked Scientists with me, Hannah Critchlow. This week we ask where our ancestors artistically expressed themselves.
5: Hello, I'm George Cotterelli from Wirral, and my question for the Naked Scientist is, was prehistoric art, like cave paintings, only done in caves, or is that the only place untouched enough for it to be preserved?
4: We turn to an expert.
6: I'm Diana O'Carroll, and I'm a PhD research student and Naked Scientist. I think that the sorts of art found in caves was almost certainly done out in the open as well. Unfortunately, we can't prove this, but we can look at how cave art does survive and what other things humans were up to at the time. So the kind of art the questioner is talking about tended to appear around the Upper Paleolithic era in Europe, which was from about 50 to 60,000 years ago. And these include drawings of bison or people, dots and silhouettes of hands, and even a few seemingly random scribbles, with some of the more famous examples found at places like El Castillo or Chauvet or Lascaux. Now, the problem with paintings is that often they can be washed away with rain or they can be blown away by wind carrying tiny particles which abrade the surface of the rock. It's probably worth noting that there are one or two sites in Australia, more specifically there's Arnhem Land Plateau, where there are some very old open-air rock paintings that have survived, although they tend to be found in quite sheltered areas.
4: And other than wind and rain, are there other ways that caves help to protect prehistoric artwork?
6: Providing the rocks they're made out of aren't too acidic, they're actually great areas for preserving both organic and inorganic materials. So that includes the charcoal-based outlines and the pigments, which were usually made of earth minerals like red or yellow ochre. Now, caves tend to stay at the same temperature, they have constant humidity, and sometimes they contain limited amounts of oxygen, all of which creates a fairly stable environment in which to preserve whatever people have left behind. More importantly, caves tend to fill up or become blocked, meaning that people can't get inside them and destroy the art. My favourite example of this is the Grotte Cosquer, which is so tricky to access that several divers have actually died trying to navigate its underwater entrance. But its remoteness is exactly what kept the painting safe for thousands of years.
4: That was Diana O'Carroll from Cambridge with her favourite prehistoric artwork in Marseille, France. Evan AU, Clifford K and Sifram agree on the forum, adding with Diana that stone carving and sculpture are another form of human art. At Ayers Rock in Australia, petroglyphs exist. These are shallow carvings of abstract lines or animals and strange, unidentifiable creatures. These are thought to be around 40,000 years old and they're found across other parts of Australia, Africa, Asia, the Americas, as well as in Europe, somehow managing to survive out in the open. Now, sticking with the beginnings of humankind as we know it, but switching from art to campfires, with a question just in.
7: Hello, Naked Scientists. This is Sean from Surrey in the UK. On a recent family camping trip, we were baking potatoes and toasting a few marshmallows on a metal grid over the embers of a fire. Whilst drinking a beer, I thought, if I could get my fire hot enough, I would be able to melt the metal grid, although perhaps not at campfire temperatures. But if I did melt the metal, the potato would either burn away or turn into something which resembles a lump of coal. The potato would not melt like marshmallows do if left close to the heat for too long. I'm pretty sure that most things can exist as a solid, liquid or gas. So my question is, what would I have to do to melt my potato to a liquid like I can melt a marshmallow? And would this be possible to achieve outside my tent and with a beer?
4: Sean Mooney got in touch with that question. What do you think about that one? Let us know by posting on our Naked Scientists Facebook page. You can tweet at Naked Scientists, or you can email at chris@thenakedscientists.com, or you can join in the debate on our forum, which is at nakedscientists.com/forum.
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11: Welcome to Possibly, where we take on huge problems like the future of our planet and break them down in small questions with unexpected answers. I'm Megan Hall. In this episode, we're going to be looking at what it really means for something to be better for the environment. To find out, we're going to talk about an instance where it's not so clear. We had Shira Walpowitz and Malia Hunda from our Possibly team look into this.
12: Hi, Megan.
13: Hi.
11: So when we're thinking about environmental issues, how do we decide what makes something better for the environment?
12: Well, that's a pretty broad question. So let's think it through with an example, one that's been a hot topic recently in Rhode Island.
14: Rhode Island's goal to commit to 100% renewable energy by 2033 has caused an increase in solar development across the state.
12: But to build many of those solar fields, developers have had to cut down some forests. This hasn't made the neighbors or even some environmental activists very happy.
14: To help us understand the situation, we spoke with Professor Dawn King. She works on a lot of these tough sustainability issues here at Brown.
15: I am a senior lecturer at the Institute for Environment and Society at Brown University, and I'm also the director of undergraduate studies for environmental studies and sciences.
12: According to Dawn, one of the reasons that forests are being cleared for solar development is simply because Rhode Island is so tiny. Many convenient places, like parking lots or old landfills, already have solar panels.
15: We just don't have a lot of land to put solar. We have some of the most expensive dirt in the entire nation. It's usually between us and New Jersey, just for dirt.
11: Okay, but cutting down forests doesn't sound like the best way to reverse climate change. Don't trees absorb carbon dioxide?
12: They do, and that's not all. They help with water filtration, cool down temperatures, create animal habitats, a lot of things that solar panels do not.
11: So what are we supposed to do? What's better for the environment?
14: It's not an easy choice.
16: There's not one that is inherently better than the other from the environment's perspective, but there's definitely one that's better from the human perspective.
12: That's our founder, Stephen Porter, who's also Brown University's provost for sustainability.
14: He thinks the question we really should be asking is what aspects of the environment are most important to us and why.
16: There are definitely things that are good for the environment from a human perspective. I want to make it clear that, you know, there isn't one answer to that.
11: What if we're just focused on reducing greenhouse gas emissions? Which one does more, the new solar farms or the forests they're replacing?
12: Well, we did some calculations to figure that out, comparing how much carbon an average acre of Rhode Island forest would keep out of the atmosphere each year versus an acre of solar panels.
11: And what did you find out?
14: Solar panels are nearly 100 times more efficient at keeping carbon dioxide out of the atmosphere.
12: So from a human perspective, the solar panels are the obvious choice. But if you ask the rabbits or the birds, they'd probably have a different opinion.
11: Well, I don't really like the idea either, even if the solar panels are more efficient.
12: No one does. Dawn says it's going to be hard for the state to face these challenges.
15: They're going to grapple with it. Quite honestly, I think a lot of folks are really hoping on the growth of renewable offshore wind.
11: But can't wind farms hurt birds and sea life?
14: There's a topic for another episode. And it's complicated, but yes, there's always trade-offs.
11: I guess what you're saying is, in many cases, there really is no one solution that is better for the environment. Something could be better or worse in certain ways, but not necessarily better overall.
14: Exactly. But for our listeners looking to make conscious environmental choices, Stephen has a suggestion.
16: Don't allow yourself to be lulled by, I did something good for the environment, therefore I can do this other thing that's bad for the environment, because they're usually not equivalent.
12: And that's what Possibly is here for. Hopefully our show offers a little perspective when you're making tough decisions.
11: Thanks, Shira and Malia. That's it for today. For more information or to ask a question about the way your choices affect our planet, go to thepublicsradio.org/possibly. 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
17: Around our coasts and large inland lakes, the numbers of seagulls seem to be growing. But not all gull species are thriving, and many had a difficult past. I'm Bob Cantor. Gull Facts on today's Nature Watch. In North America, we see a variety of gulls in various sizes, ranging from about 12 to 30 inches long. The most common ones are the California, the herring, the ring-billed, and the laughing gulls. Gulls are numerous today, but some were widely slaughtered during the early 1900s for use in making hats. The gulls we see most commonly are very adaptable. They do well in urban areas where they nest in an isolated, flat area. Some are even extending their ranges as they find food supplies in landfills and urban garbage. Their large numbers create several problems. They can interfere with airplanes around our major airports, and they sometimes destroy the eggs and young of waterfowl and other more threatened seabirds. But their scavenging service is generally beneficial, and it shows again that every animal has a role to play in nature. Nature Watch is produced with the National Forest Foundation, engaging Americans in caring for our national forests. Visit us online at nationalforests.org.
18: From the Encyclopedia of Life, this is One Species at a Time. I'm Ari Daniel Shapiro. Listen closely. It sounds like a house cat. And when you look up and see it crouched above you on a catwalk at Scotland's Highland Wildlife Park, you'd be forgiven for thinking it is a house cat, just an especially fluffy and cautious one. So what's it doing at a wildlife park in the middle of Scotland?
19: You really need to look at them a bit closer.
18: Because when you do, says the park's animal collection manager, Douglas Richardson, you'll see a few telling differences.
19: That strong black banding on the tail, the blunt end as opposed to a tapering tip on the tail. When a domestic cat gets annoyed and its tail fluffs out, Scottish wildcat, their tails are permanently like that. So that is the real giveaway.
18: The giveaway that you're looking at a Scottish wildcat, or Felis silvestris grampia, an ancient resident of Great Britain that was here since the last ice age, long before the domestic house cat and even humans. I went to the Highlands to see the wildcat because, well, they're actually hard to find in the wild. The cats used to roam the whole of Great Britain, but researchers believe there are now fewer than 400 left.
20: We've had wildcats in Britain for about 9,000 years, but of course the wildcat in the last few hundred years has faced quite a number of challenges.
18: David Hetherington is the manager of the Cairngorms Wildcat Project.
20: There's been a great deal of deforestation historically. Then there was very intense persecution, so that actually by 1860, the wildcat existed only in the Scottish Highlands. And of course that's the most wild and most remote, most thinly populated part of Britain.
18: The Highland Wildlife Park sits on the edge of Scotland's huge Cairngorms National Park. The park and the surrounding landscape are filled with gently flowing streams and deep stands of pine. The rugged hills and woods of this region are one of the only places where the wildcats still roam free, but even researchers like Hetherington are having trouble finding them.
20: Here's hoping that we do actually get some wildcat photographs.
18: Hetherington uses camouflaged cameras to try to take photos of wildcats. He opens one of them and clicks through the images.
20: Yeah, there's a soy sheep, another soy sheep.
18: The cameras are motion activated, so other creatures often end up in the frame.
20: There's a roe deer and what appears to be a badger. So, yet again, the Scottish wildcat eludes us today.
18: But the wildcat does occasionally pose for a cameo.
20: We've certainly had it confirmed that we do have pure wild cats in the national park.
18: But there's a problem. Turns out there are other cats here as well. Not Scottish wild cats, but domestic cats that have gone wild in Scotland.
20: We also can tell from the photographs that we've got hybrids.
18: You see, Scottish wild cats and domesticated cats are closely enough related that sometimes even they can't tell the difference. They can interbreed. And that's the biggest threat to the Scottish wildcats today.
20: Over time, what you see is fewer and fewer pure wildcats and more hybrids, which of course are less well adapted to the environment. There may well be other issues. For example, there's a risk of disease transmission from feral cats.
18: Hetherington's trying to get the local population of feral cats under control. He's also pushing for stronger legal protection of the true wild cats. It's the only wild feline left in Great Britain. Even the lynx has gone extinct here. For Hetherington, it's also about trying to change cultural attitudes. He and his colleagues have begun a PR campaign to rebrand the Scottish wildcat as the Highland Tiger.
20: It's very much an animal of the Highlands. It's one of us. It's a tough animal living in a tough landscape, just like, you know, these Highlanders themselves. It's not like some big southern pussycat that you might get elsewhere in the UK.
18: In fact, now the name Highland Tiger appears on signs throughout the Highland Wildlife Park. And like any good zoo these days, it also serves as a captive breeding center.
1: Yeah. I said it was fascinating as well.
18: Today, the furry wildcats here have drawn the attention of a group of school children in bright jackets.
21: It's really hard to find a real wildcat, just like hanging around in the forest and all that. And it's really easy to see them in a zoo.
22: I really like the wildcat, but cats are kind of like my favourite animal, and I like the wild, so being them both together is just my favourite.
18: It's that uncanny combination of wild yet familiar that helps people here relate to the Scottish wildcat, so that in the end, supporters of all ages just might help preserve them. Who wants there to be more wildcats in the wild and not just in captivity? Visit EOL.org to watch an audio slideshow I made of the wildcat's cultural legacy in the Highlands. Also, we're compiling a list of organisms whose names have changed for PR reasons, like the Highland Tiger. Go ahead and suggest yours at EOL.org. Our series, One Species at a Time, is produced by Atlantic Public Media in Woods Hole, Massachusetts. For the Encyclopedia of Life, I'm Ari Daniel Shapiro.
23: Hi, my name is Ken Chisholm. I'm the director of the Science Working Group at Radio Newark. 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
26: If we had taken a poll on the 4th of July, do you think the majority of Americans would have said, yeah, let's go to war with England? Hi, this is Dave Zanotti. We'll talk about it today on the Public Square. If there was a poll taken on the 4th of July, 1776, well, there'd probably be a lot of enthusiasm for the Declaration of Independence. But there wouldn't have been a great amount of enthusiasm for the full understanding of 8 years of warfare that lie ahead. It was a very difficult decision for the framers to make of that document because they knew what would inevitably come. And they knew that they were pledging to one another their lives, their fortunes, and their sacred honor. Those are the words of that document. And they put them down in writing. And then they attested to an appeal to the living God of heaven, to the ultimate judge of the world, for the rectitude of their intentions. But most people, they weren't exactly sure how it was going to play out. And so a lot of people in the colonial period were ambivalent. They sort of were hedging their bets because, you know, if Washington and the colonies pulled it off, okay, that's good for us. And if they don't, we better be careful because it could get very bad for the people who decided to take that risk. So there was a lot of ambivalence. If we had put the declaration to a ballot issue vote among 13 colonies, given everyone the chance to say yes or no, it might not have passed on the 4th of July. Yet the people who wrote it knew what they were doing. They got it right. A document to this day is without a doubt the most important document in the story of human liberty ever written by men. That's why we celebrate it every year on the 4th of July. We celebrate it here, too, at the American Mission.

0: Convention Center. We celebrate it on the air everywhere on the public square. I'm Dave Zanotti. 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
2: Welcome back, everybody. This is Rick Pettigrew. Here we go again with a whole new weekly batch of top news stories that appeared on Archaeologica. Send us feedback on the Archaeology Channel Facebook page or post a message on our social networking site, ArchaeoSeek. Coins minted in Yemen in the late 1600s now serve to track the movements of British pirates in the American colonies. 6th century floods in Italy apparently prompted reports of saintly miracles involving flooding. A Roman site in Bulgaria has yielded 14 different colors of fine marble, apparently to honor Emperor Constantine I. And a new study of mummified birds in northern Chile shows that parrots and macaws were traded from the Amazon for hundreds of years. The audio news team would like to thank our friends for helping us continue the show without a break since we started nearly 20 years ago. 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Currently, we have 121 fascinating titles for you to binge upon on your smart TVs with Roku. Again, that link is heritagetac.org. And now, here's Laura Pettigrew with the audio news from Archaeologica. We hope you find this to be a valuable part of your day.
3: Welcome to the audio news from Archaeologica. I'm Laura Pettigrew, and these are the headlines in archaeological and historical news for the week of March 28th through April 3rd, 2021. We begin our week's coverage with evidence found in New England left behind on the escape route of murderous English pirate Captain Henry Every and his crew, who in the late 1600s became some of the world's most wanted criminals after plundering a ship carrying Muslim pilgrims from Mecca to India on the Red Sea. As reported by APnews.com, a handful of rare Arabian coins unearthed from several states across the region over the past two decades add to the evidence of the pirates' movements through this region while evading prosecution by the British monarchy. In September of 1695, the pirate ship Fancy, commanded by Captain Every, overtook and captured the Ganges-e-Sawai from the fleet of Mughal Emperor Aurangzeb. It is estimated that tens of millions of dollars worth of precious metals and gemstones were on board, along with worshippers returning from religious pilgrimage. Historical accounts indicate the pirates raped and murdered the passengers aboard the Indian ship and then absconded with its treasures before sailing to the Bahamas to avoid punishment for their heinous criminal acts. Evidence collected indicates that some of these pirates then traveled to the American colonies, using the plunder along the way for bribery towards safe passage and in obtaining false identifications. In 2014, amateur metal detectorist Jim Bailey found an intact 17th century Arabian coin in Middletown, Rhode Island. Further analysis indicated the coin was minted in Yemen in 1693, decades before any documented trading between the regions. More than a dozen similar coins have now been identified. Captain Every was able to remain at large by posing as another slave trader. Obscure records show a ship called the Seaflower arrived in 1696 with nearly four dozen slaves on board at Newport, Rhode Island, which later became a major hub of the North American slave trade in the 18th century. According to Connecticut State archaeologist Sarah Sportman, it seems likely that some of Captain Every's crew were able to settle in New England and integrate with local populations. Since the initial discovery, other detectorists have unearthed another 15 Arabian coins from the same era, 10 found in Massachusetts, 3 in Rhode Island, and 2 in Connecticut. Another coin turned up in North Carolina, where written records show some of Captain Every's men first came ashore. While the coins provide evidence of the crew and their leader's presence in the region, Every's last known whereabouts still remains a mystery. a team combining research on ancient religious texts with analysis of a stalagmite from an Italian cave proposes that increases in rain and flooding caused by climate change led to the simultaneous emergence of beliefs that certain saints held divine powers over water. A new international and interdisciplinary study, led jointly by researchers from the University of Pisa and the University of Warsaw, links paleoclimate data showing increased rain in northern and central Italy to historical accounts of people's lives. As reported in a publication by the Max Planck Institute, the researchers found that in the 6th century AD, this region experienced increased moisture levels from a long-lasting negative phase of the North Atlantic Oscillation, which inundated northern and central Italy with moist air. To obtain climate data from the past, the researchers examined a stalagmite from the Ranella cave in northern Tuscany. Like rings of a tree, layers of minerals deposited over centuries provided a record of datable wet and dry periods for analysis. Because these Atlantic waters have a higher concentration of lighter oxygen isotopes than typical precipitation in northern Italy, this weather pattern left noticeable markers in the layers of the stalagmite. From this analysis, it appears that at least parts of Italy had become a land of torrential rains. The authors then turned to historical records looking for similarities. Using the Cult of Saints in Antiquity database, researchers compared 6th century Italian writings against late antique and early medieval hagiographic texts. Study co-author Robert Wisniewski of the University of Warsaw emphasizes that while literary accounts shouldn't necessarily be taken at face value, they do reflect the worldview of the period and offer clues into how extraordinary weather phenomena were interpreted. For example, the known literature from times before and after this period contains very few instances or descriptions of large-scale flooding. However, 6th-century accounts from the Italian peninsula contain multiple stories about so-called water miracles, in which saints brought down violent rains, diverted rivers, or somehow relieved flooding. In Dialogues on the Miracles of the Italian Fathers, attributed to Pope Gregory the Great, these types of events make up nearly 20% of all references to miracles. The reason for this, according to the authors, was the changes in climate that manifested itself in increased rainfall and flooding across the region at the time. Scholars increasingly acknowledge that climatic phenomena can be facilitators of social and cultural change. By combining both natural and sociological data, it becomes possible to better understand the overlapping experience of a period and to better reflect on how societies may handle the effects of climate changes in the future. Ulpia Escus was one of only 3 cities located in today's Bulgaria to have enjoyed the status of a Roman colony, and at its peak during the 4th century AD, it supported a population of approximately 100,000 people. Today, the distant region containing the former metropolis is mostly depopulated, and while the site has been prone to looting, it is still home to some well-preserved Roman streets and ruins. According to a recent report from archaeologyinbulgaria.com, 14 colors of marble thought to have been used primarily for decoration have been identified from the remains of public buildings at a site in northern Bulgaria, now referred to as the Ulpia Escus Archaeological Preserve. The Roman city was built directly on top of the remains of a Roman military encampment dating to AD 10 and took several hundred years to complete. It served as the administrative capital for the region and is located near the confluence of the Iskar and Danube rivers. The marble was discovered during 2020 as part of ongoing archaeological excavations of the Aula, or Great Hall, part of a building complex including public baths, or thermae. The digs were carried out by a team including Gergana Kabakcheva and Silva Sabkova from the Bulgarian National Institute and Museum of Archaeology, and Sonia Lazarova and Tinka Krasteva from the Pleven Regional Museum of History. Researchers believe that the room where the marble once would have shown its intact brilliance was built to welcome Emperor Constantine the Great for the dedication of a monumental bridge spanning the Danube River in AD 328. At the time, the bridge was the largest river crossing ever constructed and represented both an important engineering accomplishment by an expansion of the Roman Empire. The quality of marble found suggests that the room was immaculately decorated with carved columns of striped calcite and wall encasings made of red jasper, an opaque variety of quartz typically reserved for imperial residences, temples, and other places where emperors or dignitaries would be honored. Many of the recovered pieces are only colorful fragments, yet still display fine craftsmanship and impeccable fluting. The researchers also discovered that the Grand Hall was heated by circulating warm air through brick columns built beneath the floor. Samples of some of the most striking marble, as well as other artifacts and sculptures previously found at the site, were recently put on display at the Bulgarian National Institute and Museum in Sofia. Scientific testing of mummified birds found in the Atacama Desert in South America revealed that between AD 1100 and 1450, religious rituals and trade brought parrots and macaws to communities at elevations well outside the birds' native habitats. According to ScienceDaily.com, researchers from an international and interdisciplinary team have found the birds' feathers at human burials and other archaeological sites. The team visited various collections around northern Chile for nearly 3 years, looking at a wide range of what types of ancient remains had already been found. The researchers studied 27 sets of remains from scarlet macaws and Amazon parrots, collected from 5 oasis sites across the Atacama. Their results were published in the Proceedings of the National Academy of Sciences. According to Jose M. Capriles, an assistant professor of anthropology at Penn State, it would have been extremely difficult to transport live birds across the huge steppes, through the cold weather and difficult terrain of the Andes to the Atacama. Capriles also noted that the historical importance and use of macaw feathers for pre-Columbian societies was both widespread and ubiquitous. Zooarchaeological analysis, isotopic dietary reconstruction, radiocarbon dating, and DNA testing helped to catalog scarlet macaws and at least 5 other parrot species that were transported from the Amazon basin over 300 miles away. The team mapped the distinct natural habitation ranges of scarlet macaws, blue and yellow macaws, and the various parrots, trying to determine how they might have traveled to the Atacama. Most of the bird remains examined were dated between AD 1000 and 1460, towards the end of the Tiwanaku Empire and before the Inca came to control the region, a period of both warfare and great commerce marked by frequent llama caravans passing through. The researchers found that the parrots were eating the same diet as the people who owned them, which included foods enriched by nitrogen from maize which had been fertilized with manure. According to Capriles, at least some of these birds did not live happy lives. They were transported and kept in captivity solely to produce feathers used in ceremonial and ritual practices. Perhaps even more unusual than the importation and the use of the birds was their preservation after death. Many were found mummified with their mouths open and tongues sticking out, while others had their wings spread wide in permanent flight. Additionally, several were found wrapped in protective animal skin bags or wrapped with decorative textiles. That wraps up the news for this week. For more stories and daily news updates, visit Archaeologica on the World Wide Web at archaeologica.org, where all the news is history. I'm Laura Pettigrew, and I'll see you next week.
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5: Endangered twinsies? This is Sandra Tsinglow with the lowdown on science. We only know a small fraction of Earth's species. This is partly due to cryptic species, organisms that look identical but are genetically different. Are we overlooking vulnerable creatures hiding in plain sight? Enter Takema.

Saito and team from the Yamashina Institute. They zeroed in on the Ejima leaf warblers, a rare songbird, and studied two populations living on islands 600 miles apart. From blood samples, they sequenced DNA and compared the birds' entire genomes. And the birds actually diverged millions of years ago. And the new species, Tokara leaf warblers, appear to be at risk. So keep looking for doppelgangers and stay out of double trouble.

0: At the tone, we've reached the top of the hour. WIZULP, Newark. Radio Newark News.
1: Now the news. I'm Tian Lu. Flights have resumed at Sanya Phoenix International Airport in southern China after Typhoon Maysak weakened. The airport's first outbound flight departed on Saturday morning after the storm made landfall in Hainan province on Friday. Maysak is the first typhoon to make landfall in China this year. Forecasters say it is now moving toward the coast between China's Guangxi region and northern Vietnam. The China Coast Guard says it is continuing routine law enforcement patrols in waters east of Taiwan Island. A spokesperson says the operations aim to ensure normal navigation and fishing activities while protecting the rights, safety and property of Chinese fishermen, including Taiwan compatriots. Foreign Minister Wang Yi says China is ready to strengthen cooperation with Denmark in green economy, innovation and artificial intelligence. Wang also called for deepening people-to-people exchanges when meeting with Danish King Frederik X in Copenhagen, the first stop of his Nordic tour. The Danish king said the royal family and himself stand ready to play an active role.
0: At the tone, we've reached the top of the hour. WIZULP, Newark. Radio Newark News.
2: This is UN News Today with me, Chalina Dong. The headlines. Early detection of the deadly and rare Ebola strain in DR Congo is critical, says WHO, as new treatment trials get underway. The UN Rights Office urges stronger protections for child safety online. And the UN World Food Program scales up emergency response in South Sudan as catastrophic hunger and malnutrition deepens. 2 weeks into the latest Ebola outbreak, the UN World Health Organization, WHO, has estimated that there are 906 suspected cases of Ebola in the Democratic Republic of the Congo, DRC, including 223 suspected deaths. Since the 15th of May, UN agencies have been supporting both the DRC and neighboring Uganda to contain the outbreak caused by the rare Bundibugyo strain, which spreads through close contact. Anaïs Legand, a WHO technical officer, told reporters in Geneva on Friday.
3: It's a disease that you get when you care for someone. When you care for your husband or your partner or your child or your mother, you get it when you want to help someone who is sick with symptoms. And this is terrible, because this disease, to avoid getting it, you have to ask communities not to touch someone they love when they are feeling sick. But this is critical.
2: Based on previous outbreaks, the lethality ranges between 30 and 50%. Early detection and community mobilization remain critical to saving lives, with potential treatment and vaccines still being assessed, WHO said on Friday. For confirmed cases, three candidate therapeutics for treatment have been prioritized for clinical trials, Ms. Legon revealed, while a preventative treatment is also being prioritized for those who have been in contact with confirmed cases. Meanwhile, the UN Human Rights Office is calling on governments and technology companies to do more to protect children online, warning that digital platforms often expose young viewers to risks that threaten their safety, privacy, and well-being. High Commissioner Volker Turk said online harms are not inevitable, but are often the result of platform design choices, including features that encourage excessive use. He stressed that protecting children online is an urgent priority, but cautioned against relying solely on blanket social media bans. His office, OHCHR, has released a new set of guidelines, Getting Children's Safety Online Right, which calls for safer platform design, stronger oversight, greater accountability for tech companies, and better protections. The recommendations also encourage governments to involve children in shaping online safety policies and to ensure that age verification measures do not create new privacy risks. The UN warns that restrictions based only on age may fail to address the underlying features that make platforms unsafe and could push children towards less regulated online spaces. Turning to South Sudan finally, where the World Food Program has scaled up its emergency response in Akobo East, delivering vital food and nutrition assistance to hundreds of thousands of people facing catastrophic hunger and malnutrition. The move follows an uptick in violence in early March, which displaced approximately 142,000 people from Maricopa County and surrounding areas. Our hope is to continue to reach people in need. Sustained safety and security of humanitarians and humanitarian cargo is therefore crucial, said Mutinta Chimuka, WFP country director in South Sudan. According to the latest Global Famine Alert System update, parts of Maricopa County are experiencing catastrophic levels of hunger, with one of four counties at risk of famine if conditions deteriorate. Meanwhile, severe malnutrition among children under five and breastfeeding mothers is rising sharply. Since launching its emergency response 3 weeks ago, WFP has reached more than 60,000 vulnerable people in Maricopa, including more than 15,000 people with emergency food assistance, despite aid operations being hampered by insecurity, infrastructure damage, and the rainy season. Jelena Dong, UN News.
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0: pediatrician with CDC's National Center for Immunizations and Respiratory Diseases. She's joining us today to discuss the dangers of overusing antibiotics. Welcome to the show, Taryn.
1: Glad to be here, Bob.
0: Taryn, why are certain organisms becoming resistant to antibiotics?
1: Bob, when a bacteria is exposed to an antibiotic, it changes genetically in a way that allows it to become resistant the next time it's exposed. So excessive or inappropriate use of antibiotics increases the rates of resistance that we see among bacteria.
0: Why have antibiotics been overprescribed and overused?
1: One reason antibiotics are overprescribed for children is because children more frequently have colds and flus. Antibiotics are frequently prescribed for these infections, despite the fact that the vast majority of them are caused by viruses, against which antibiotics are completely ineffective.
0: Many people think that antibiotics help you feel better or get better faster, but that's not always true, is it?
1: No, Bob, it's not. Typically, when a child has a cold or flu, parents should know that most of the time an antibiotic won't help their child get better or feel better more quickly. For serious bacterial infections, antibiotics may be necessary.
0: Well, specifically, what illnesses should not be treated with an antibiotic?
1: Colds, flus, most ear infections, most sore throats, and cough illnesses do not need an antibiotic. Parents should talk to their child's doctor about the best way to treat their child's illness and shouldn't necessarily expect to receive an antibiotic. Remember, antibiotics are important treatment for bacterial infections, but in order to be able to use them, we should only use them when it's absolutely necessary. It's important to make sure, if your child is prescribed an antibiotic, that they take it as prescribed and finish all their medication.
0: What treatment options are available for those infectious conditions where antibiotics are not appropriate?
1: Even for very young infants, a nasal saline wash can help a stuffy or runny nose. For older children, lozenges can help soothe a sore throat, and a warm mist vaporizer can help children with all sorts of respiratory infections feel better. In addition, prevention's very important, especially during the winter season. So children and parents alike should remember to practice good hand hygiene. Parents should make sure that children are up to date with their vaccines.
0: Taryn, where can listeners get more information about appropriate use of antibiotics?
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3: The NEO Shield Project is an international group of scientists and engineers from spacefaring nations. They are doing the detailed analysis and planning required to give an effective means of dealing with an asteroid which is on collision course with planet Earth. They are also studying the ways to protect us from falling man-made space debris, since this is a greater danger than asteroids. NEO Shield has a detailed plan to send a spacecraft to intercept and deflect a threatening asteroid. The mission will first deploy an orbiter, which will carefully study the asteroid for several months. A second impacting spacecraft will then transfer momentum to the asteroid in such a way to cause it to miss planet Earth. This mission will be effective for smaller solid asteroids. To deflect the largest asteroids which threaten our planet, an explosive device must be used to expel material from the asteroid, creating a rocket-type thrust. Burying the nuclear or chemical explosives on the asteroid before detonating them may be the most effective technique. A third method of asteroid deflection is to use the tiny gravitational force between an asteroid and a spacecraft to change a threatening asteroid's trajectory. This approach may be used for fine-tuning the effects of the impactor or blast techniques. Human-piloted spacecraft may be able to enhance the chances of success of any of these mitigation

0: techniques. The jury is still out on this one. Implicit in the mitigation planning is the early detection of dangerous objects, which is provided by the NASA Near Earth Object Program. For Travelers in the Night, this is Dr. Al Grauer. Go to travelersinthenight.org, program 65, for more information.
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3: Welcome to the Science Update Podcast. I'm Bob Hirshon. This week, we'll answer a listener's question about where dinosaurs come from and learn what babies' drool can tell us about their mental state. But first, in nature, eggs are sitting ducks. But as reporter Chelsea Wald tells us, some types of eggs may not be as helpless as they seem.
4: It's hard to imagine your breakfast egg running away from a predator, but the eggs of the red-eyed tree frog can do just that. Biologist Karen Workington of Boston University has found that these eggs hatch prematurely when in imminent danger from a snake.
5: And it's a very rapid behavioral response. Snakes start biting, and within seconds to a couple of minutes, the tadpoles will bail out, and about up to 80% or so can escape from the snakes.
4: But premature tadpoles don't face good odds, so they need to be able to tell a real snake from a false alarm.
5: It's such a big decision for them, and it's a question of, you know, death in one place versus death in another place.
4: Their secret? Workington's experiments show that the eggs use vibrations to distinguish between snakes, wasps, rain, and wind, and are accurate even when the vibrations are similar.
3: Thanks, Chelsea. Well, one thing that can stress a relationship is incessant screaming, crying, and demanding. No, we're not talking about your spouse, but your baby. And as tough as it is for you to listen to, it's even tougher being an infant. Could that crying mean your baby is suffering from debilitating stress? Well, now you can find out with a simple drool test. It measures levels of alpha amylase, a digestive enzyme found in saliva. Increases in the enzyme have been linked to stress in adults. Now, a team led by Doug Granger, director of the Behavioral Endocrinology Lab at Penn State University, found that babies also produce more of the enzyme in stressful situations. In older children, higher alpha amylase levels were linked to social problems, academic difficulties, and even physical illness.
6: And we are hoping that measures like this one will allow us to determine who is more resilient and who is more at risk of some of those negative consequences of stress.
3: And the ease of a saliva test could lead to new insights and earlier interventions for droolers of all ages. Well, it may seem obvious that good fortune makes us happy and tragedy makes us sad, but as reporter Justin Warner explains, what's obvious is not always correct.
7: It'll be a long time before cities like New Orleans and Biloxi fully recover from Hurricane Katrina. Yet even in the battered Gulf states, self-reported happiness levels had generally returned to normal just 3 weeks after the storm. This may seem unbelievable, but it isn't to University of Michigan economics professor Miles Kimball. He says it's a classic example of hedonic adaptation.
8: This is something that psychologists have been studying a lot. So hedonic adaptation is just that in terms of people's emotions, people get over things, and they often get over things fairly quickly.
7: Kimball and his colleagues reported the Katrina findings earlier this year in a paper published by the National Bureau of Economic Research. Based on simple self-reports, they found that the national mood dipped for about 2 weeks after Katrina and for about 3 weeks in the hard-hit South Central region. That may sound trivial, but Kimball says those are actually big numbers.
8: Even fairly large things only affect people for a short time. So something that affects people for a couple weeks is actually quite large.
7: According to his research, that's because our day-to-day happiness is generally driven by very recent news. And he's found that global events, like the Pakistan earthquake, can affect us almost as strongly as more personal gains and losses.
8: You're watching people suffering on TV, and human beings are human beings, and so we respond to that. I think we may care more than we know about human beings on the other side of the world.
7: Kimball believes that by watching which kinds of events trigger a change in happiness and measuring the magnitude and duration of those dips and spikes, we can find out what we really value.
3: Thanks, Justin. Between the World Cup and the Tour de France, much of the world's attention is on Europe this summer. But in Philadelphia this very week, the U.S. is hosting an international event that's far more important. The World Congress of Soil Science. That's right, the science of dirt. Although it's nothing more than a fine film coating our planet, we rely on soil for almost all of our food. And a big focus of this conference will be preserving and enhancing soil to fight hunger. Every month, 200,000 people die in sub-Saharan Africa because they can't grow the food they need to survive. Worldwide, 5.5 million children die each year of malnutrition. Soil scientists meeting at the Congress are working on ways to manage soil and water resources to stem this disaster. Finally, in Jurassic Park, scientists resurrected dinosaurs from ancient DNA. But where did the original dinosaurs that actually roamed the Earth come from? Chelsea Wald answers this listener's question.
4: Recently, we got this call from listener Megan Salazar.
9: I live in Escondido, California, and I was wondering, how did dinosaurs get on Earth?
4: Well, Megan, paleontologist Jerry Harris of Dixie State College in Utah says that dinos got here the same way we and all living things did. They evolved.
10: Now, dinosaurs belong to a group of reptiles called archosaurs, which means ruling reptiles. And that's a group that today includes crocodiles and, believe it or not, birds are part of that group as well. But before the dinosaurs showed up, there were other kinds of archosaurs, ones which were not dinosaurs. And there were long, squat, armored things with little pig noses. And there were things that looked like upright crocodiles with tyrannosaur heads and, you know, small little lizard-like ones scurrying through the trees. Now, among this group are the things that were directly ancestral to dinosaurs, and these include little tiny, maybe crow-sized things that probably looked like giant kangaroo rats, very long limbs, running around snapping up insects and trying not to get eaten by their bigger cousins.
4: A modest origin for creatures that would come to rule the Earth.
3: And if you have a science question, remember to call us at 1-800-WHY-IS-IT or submit it on our website, www.scienceupdate.com. 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Next week, we'll look at how rough roads may be making a huge dent in your wallet and a new robot that could help soldiers on patrol locate snipers. Thanks for listening. I'm Bob Hirshon for AAAS, the Science Society.
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17: This is DW News, our top stories. Russian attacks have killed at least 6 people in eastern Ukraine. 2 were killed in a strike near the city of Zaporizhia and 3 others in Sumy. The Russian military announced the capture of the city of Konstantinivka. Vladimir Putin held it as a significant step toward taking control of the key cities of Kramatorsk and Slovyansk. The German Football Association is in talks with former Liverpool boss Jurgen Klopp to replace head coach Julian Nagelsmann following the national team's early exit from the World Cup. Nagelsmann said he was stepping down after facing massive public criticism for Germany's loss to Paraguay in the first knockout round of the tournament. Nearly 3,000 people have been evacuated in southwestern France after an outbreak of wildfires in the wake of a record-breaking heat wave. Vehicles had to drive through smoke on a highway near the city of Béziers as planes dumped water on the blazes. Parts of southern France are on high alert for fresh wildfires this weekend.
14: newer?

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1: Today is July 4th. Let's take a look back at today in rock and roll history. 1964, the Rolling Stones released the single, Tell Me. You gotta.

same day in 64. I Get Around becomes the first U.S. number one single for the Beach Boys. Although all of the Beach Boys either played or sang on the record, noted session man Hal Blaine was brought in to play drums. In 1969, Grand Funk Railroad played the Atlanta Pop Festival in Hampton, Georgia. A rep for Capitol Records caught their act and signed the band to their first record deal.

1974. Despite the fact that they have the number four song in the U.S. and a current platinum album with Pretzel Logic, Steely Dan's Walter Becker and Donald Fagen play their final gig together in Santa Monica, California. They would not tour again for 18 years.

bumper crop of classic rock out on this date in 1976. Fleetwood Mac's Say You Love Me, Cliff Richard's Devil Woman, Boz Scaggs with Lowdown, and Elton John and Kiki D's Don't Go Breaking My Heart on its way to number one.

0: Rock and roll birthdays on this date. Singer, songwriter Bill Withers, born in 1938 in Slab Fork, West Virginia. Early Fleetwood Mac guitarist Jeremy Spencer, born in 1948 in West Hartlepool, England. And singer John Waite, who was the lead singer and bassist with the Babies before going solo in the 80s and later with Bad English, born in 1955 in Lancashire, England. And that's a look back at July 4th, today in rock and roll history.
1: The following piece comes from Backstory with the American History Guys. Each week, Backstory takes a topic, say birth, disease, or college sports, and explores the history of that topic in America. Historians Brian Ballow, Ed Ayers, and Peter Onuf host the show. Here's Ed.
2: Depending on your perspective, the power of the river can either be a hindrance or a blessing. If you're trying to move down the river, well, the river currents are obviously a force for good. But if you're heading the other direction, not so much.
3: And so you can imagine how revolutionary a change it would have been for people along the river when the first steamboats came along in the 18-teens. Suddenly, a trip that would have taken weeks, like the trip from New Orleans up to St. Louis, could be completed in a few days' time. Observers at the time remarked that the new technology annihilated both space and time.
2: And that's not the only thing it annihilated. Over the course of the half century in which steamboats plied the Mississippi, tens of thousands of people, unlucky enough to have boarded the wrong boat at the wrong time, met their ends in all manner of grisly accidents. In 1856, a book called Lloyd's Steamboat Directory and Disasters on the Western Waters itemized these accidents.
4: America, explosion of. America South, burning of. Anglo-Norman, explosion of. Atlantic and Ogdensburg, collision of.
2: This book went on to reproduce, in all their gory detail, newspaper accounts of each of these accidents. You may or may not be surprised to learn that the book was a bestseller.
4: The best one down here is Phoenix, burning of. Phoenix number two, explosion of.
2: Our reader here is Walter Johnson, a historian at Harvard, who's just published his own book about the 19th century river economy. He sat down with me to explain what he thinks was really fueling all this carnage.
4: There are about 1,000 serious steamboat accidents over the course of the period between about 1820 and 1860. And what that really amounts to is 5% of the boats in any given year are subject to a catastrophic loss. And so if you imagine that as a block of houses in your neighborhood, that means that one of the houses on your block every year would explode.
2: So how long would a boat last?
4: The depreciation on these boats is fantastically quick. It's, you know, the boats last anywhere from 3 to 5 years.
2: Wow.
4: At the beginning of the era, it's said that there's no better way to make money fast in the steamboat business. And there are rumors of returns on investment of 200% per year. And so more and more people invest in steamboats. There's more and more boats on the river. And so in order to compete, steamboat owners try to run faster and they try to run longer hours. They run through the night or they run deeper into the season. And so running deeper into the season, you run more boats on less water and you cause strandings. Yeah. Running at night, you run boats into the trees that are buried in the bottom of the river, that are hidden by the river's surface. Trying to run boats faster, longer, you create hotter engines and cause explosions.
2: So, you know, if in this hyper-competitive world, you're a steamboat captain and you're trying to get your share of this dwindling business while the profits are high and you want to cut out the other guy, what are some of the things that you would do to sort of make sure you get the maximum profit on your run?
4: Well, there's two things, and both of them make you want to run faster. This is a word-of-mouth economy. And so steamboats gain reputations, and one of the ways you get a good reputation is by putting out a good buffet. Steamboat tickets come.
2: Some things never change.
4: Right. That's right. But, and cabin passengers, the more privileged among the passengers, travel with all-you-can-eat privileges in the buffet. Well, that costs money. And the response, because I guess along the Mississippi would, is comparatively inexpensive. The response is to try and run the boat faster, to cut down the amount of time that the passengers have to gorge themselves at the buffet. The other and more famous way to get a reputation for speed is obviously by racing. And the races on the Mississippi are legendary today, and they were even more legendary in their day. They were people turned out along the riverbanks when there was going to be a big race to watch, and the results were posted in newspapers, and a reputation for speed is one of the ways then that boat owners compete for business. There is a subsidiary reputation for safety, which I guess some travelers also are interested in, but that's certainly not what comes through the 19th century literature of the Western waters.
2: Sort of the Volvos of the Mississippi, right?
4: Right, exactly. Your Saab owners are going to travel more slowly and safely, but make it there intact.
2: Exactly. So in 1852, Congress passes an act to provide for the better security of the lives of passengers on board of vessels propelled in whole or in part by steam. A very
4: right,
2: 19th
4: right.
2: century
4: Steamboat Act of 1852, right.
2: Right. Now, it was a kind of consumer safety measure, but you write that it was, quote, structured around a series of fables. What do you
4: right.
2: mean by that?
4: Well, so what the Steamboat Act of 1852 tries to do is it makes captains responsible for everything that happens on their boat. And it sets up a series of licensing procedures for pilots and engineers. It provides for the inspection of boilers. And so the Steamboat Act of 1852 addresses the problems on the boats without addressing the problems on the river. The problem on the river is that the boats are running too fast, and they're running too many hours, and they're running on not enough water. And so all of the structural incentives that have made the steamboat economy so dangerous, both for boats and for capital, because by this time it's difficult to make money off the steamboat business by 1852, remain in place.
2: So the other question, and the obvious question in many ways, is what is feeding this frenzy? I mean, obviously, you know, once they start racing against each other, it's sort of self-reinforcing. But what is the fuel, other than the wood that they're burning here,
4: mm-hmm.
2: that's driving all of this, Walter?
4: Well, it depends on how far back historically you want to go. But I think that really what is really driving this is the global cotton market. And so what's happening from the 1820s on is that the southeastern tribes are being pushed off of their historic homelands by the United States government, and that land is being privatized through the General Land Office, and so there's a tremendous amount of investment and speculation in the land market. And that land is, in most people's minds, perfect for the cultivation of cotton, and that cotton, they believe, can only be and will only be cultivated by enslaved people. And so this process from the 1820s results in the internal slave trade, the shipment of about 1 million people from places like Virginia and Maryland to places like Alabama, Mississippi, and Louisiana. And the greatest economic boom in the history of the United States up to that moment. The Mississippi Valley is the leading edge of the global economy in the 19th century. Cotton is the leading sector of the economy. 85% of the cotton that is produced in the Mississippi Valley is shipped to Great Britain. And 85% of the cotton that is processed in the mills in Manchester, in the leading sector of industrial development in the world at that moment, comes from the Mississippi Valley. And steamboats are both integral to that process and emblematic of it.
2: Walter Johnson is a professor of history at Harvard. He's the author of River of Dark Dreams, Slavery and Empire in the Cotton Kingdom. We'll post a longer version of our conversation at backstoryradio.org.
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7: It's an amazing thing that we're here to talk about the year of patients rising. You heard stories earlier today about patients who are taking control of their cases. Patients who are saying, you know what, I know what the odds are, but I'm going to go look for more information. I'm going to define what the terms of my success are. I'm going to be sharing with you how 4 years ago I almost died, found out I was, in fact, already almost dead, and what I then found out about what's called the e-patient movement. I'll explain what that term means. I had been blogging under the name Patient Dave, and when I discovered this, I just renamed myself e-patient Dave. Regarding the word patient, when I first started a few years ago getting involved in healthcare and attending meetings as just a casual observer, I noticed that people would talk about patients as if it was somebody who's not in the room here, somebody out there. Some of our talks today, we still act like that. But I'm here to tell you, patient is not a third person word. All right? You yourself will find yourself in a hospital bed, or your mother, your child, there are heads nodding, people who say, yes, I know exactly what you mean. So when you hear what I'm going to talk about here today, first of all, I want to say that I am here on behalf of all the patients that I have ever met, all the ones I haven't met. This is about letting patients play a more active role in helping healthcare, in fixing healthcare. One of the senior doctors at my hospital, Charlie Safran, and his colleague, Warner Slack, have been saying for decades that the most underutilized resource in all of healthcare is the patient. They have been saying that since the 1970s. Now I want to step back in history. This is from July 1969. I was a freshman in college, and this was when we first landed on the moon. And it was the first time we had ever seen from another surface. That's the place where you and I are right now, where we live. The world was changing. It was about to change in ways that nobody could foresee. A few weeks later, Woodstock happened. 3 days of fun and music. Here, just for historical authenticity, is a picture of me in that year. The wavy hair, the blue eyes, it was really something. That fall of 1969, the Whole Earth Catalog came out. It was a hippie journal of self-sufficiency. We think of hippies as being just hedonists, but there's a very strong component. I was in that movement, a very strong component of being responsible for yourself. This book's title, subtitle, is Access to Tools. And it talked about how to build your own house, how to grow your own food, all kinds of things. In the 1980s, this young doctor, Tom Ferguson, was the medical editor of the Whole Earth Catalog. And he saw that the great majority of what we do in medicine, healthcare, is taking care of ourselves. In fact, he said it was 70 to 80% of how we actually take care of our bodies. Well, he also saw that when healthcare turns to medical care because of a more serious disease, the key thing that holds us back is access to information. And when the web came along, that changed everything. Because not only could we find information, we could find other people like ourselves who could gather, who could bring us information. And he coined this term, e-patients, equipped, engaged, empowered, enabled. Obviously, at this stage of life, he was in a somewhat more dignified form than he was back then. Now, I was an engaged patient long before I ever heard of the term. In 2006, I went to my doctor for a regular physical, and I had said, I have a sore shoulder. Well, I got an x-ray, and the next morning, you may have noticed, those of you who have been through a medical crisis will understand this. This morning, some of the speakers named the date when they found out about their condition. For me, it was 9 a.m. on January 3rd, 2007. I was at the office. My desk was clean. I had the blue partition carpet on the walls. The phone rang, and it was my doctor. He said, Dave, I pulled up the x-ray image on the screen, the computer at home. He said, your shoulder's going to be fine, but Dave, there's something in your lung. If you look in that red oval, that shadow was not supposed to be there. To make a long story short, I said, so you need me to get back in there? He said, yeah, we're going to need to do a CT scan of your chest. And I said, is there anything I should do? He said, think about this. When this is the advice your doctor gives you, just go home and have a glass of wine with your wife. I went in for the CAT scan. And it turns out there were five of these things in both my lungs. So at that point, we knew that it was cancer. We knew it wasn't lung cancer. That meant it was metastasized from somewhere. The question was, where from? So I went in for an ultrasound. I got to do what many women have, the jelly on the belly and the... And my wife came with me. She's a veterinarian, so she's seen lots of ultrasounds. I mean, she knows I'm not a dog, but what we saw... This is an MRI image. This is much sharper than an ultrasound would be. What we saw in that kidney was that big blob there. And there were actually two of these. One was growing out the front. It had already erupted and it latched onto the bowel. One was growing out the back and it attached to the psoas muscle, which is a big muscle in the back that I'd never heard of, but all of a sudden I cared about it. I went home. Now, I've been Googling. I've been online since 1989 on CompuServe. I went home, and I know you can't read the details here. That's not important. My point is I went to a respected medical website, WebMD, because I know how to filter out junk, right? I also found my wife online. Before I met her, I went through some suboptimal search results, right? So I looked for quality information. There's so much about trust. What sources of information can we trust? Where does my body end and an invader start? You know, a cancer, a tumor is something you grow out of your own tissue. How does that happen? Where does medical ability end and start, right? Well, so what I read on WebMD, the prognosis is poor for progressing renal cell cancer. Almost all patients are incurable. I've been online long enough to know if I don't like the first results I get, I go look for more. And what I found was on other websites, even by the third page of Google results, outlook is bleak. Prognosis is grim. And I'm thinking, what the heck? I didn't feel sick at all. I mean, I'd been getting tired in the evening, but I was 56 years old, you know? I was slowly losing weight, but for me, that was what the doctor told me to do. All right, so it was really something. And this is the diagram of stage 4 kidney cancer from the drug I eventually got. Totally by coincidence, there's that thing in my lung. In the left femur, the left thigh bone, there's another one. I had one. My leg eventually snapped. I fainted and landed on it, and it broke. There's one in the skull, and then just for good measure, I had these other tumors, including by the time my treatment started, one was growing out of my tongue. I had kidney cancer growing out of my tongue. And what I read was that my median survival was 24 weeks. This was bad. I was facing the grave. I thought, what's my mother's face going to look like on the day of my funeral? I had to sit down with my daughter and say, "Now, here's the situation." Her boyfriend was with her. I said, "I don't want you guys to get married prematurely just so you can do it while Dad's still alive." It's really serious. This, if you wonder why patients are motivated and want to help, think about this. Well, my doctor prescribed a patient community, ACOR.org, a network of cancer patients of all amazing things. Very quickly, they told me, kidney cancer is an uncommon disease. Get yourself to a specialist center. There is no cure, but there's something that sometimes works, it usually doesn't, called high-dosage interleukin. Most hospitals don't offer it, so they won't even tell you it exists. And don't let them give you anything else first. And by the way, here are four doctors in your part of the United States who offer it, and their phone numbers. How amazing is that? Now that, here's the thing. Here we are 4 years later. You can't find a website that gives patients that information. Government approved, American Cancer Society, but patients know what patients want to know. It's the power of patient networks. This amazing substance, again, I mentioned, where does my body end? My oncologist and I talk a lot these days because I try to keep my talks technically accurate. And he said, you know, the immune system is good at detecting invaders, you know, bacteria coming from outside. But when it's your own tissue that you've grown, it's a whole different thing. And I went through a mental exercise, actually, because I started a support community of my own on a website. And one of my friends, one of my relatives, actually said, look, Dave, who grew this thing? Now, are you going to set yourself up as mentally attacking yourself? So we went into it, and the story of how all that happened is in the book. Anyway, this is the way the numbers unfolded. Me being me, I put the numbers from my hospital's website for my tumor sizes into a spreadsheet. Don't worry about the numbers. See, that's the immune system. Amazing thing. Those two yellow lines are where I got the two doses of interleukin 2 months apart. And look at how the tumor sizes plummeted in between. Just incredible. Who knows what we'll be able to do when we learn to make more use of it. And the punchline is that a year and a half later, I was there when this magnificent young woman, my daughter, got married. And when she came down those steps, and it was just her and me for that moment, I was so glad that she didn't have to say to her mother, "I wish Dad could have been here." And this is what we're doing when we make healthcare better. Now, I want to talk briefly about a couple of other patients who are doing everything in their power to improve healthcare. This is Regina Holiday, a painter in Washington, D.C., whose husband died of kidney cancer a year after my disease. She's painting here a mural of his horrible final weeks in the hospital. One of the things that she discovered was that her husband's medical record in this paper folder was just disorganized. And she thought, you know, if I have a nutrition facts label on the side of a cereal box, why can't there be something that simple telling every new nurse who comes on duty, every new doctor, the basics about my husband's condition? So she painted this medical facts mural with a nutrition label, something like that, and a diagram of him. She then, last year, painted this diagram. She studied healthcare like me. She came to realize that there were a lot of people who'd written patient advocate books that you just don't hear about at medical conferences. Patients are such an underutilized resource. Well, as it said in my introduction, I've gotten somewhat known for saying that patients should have access to their data. And I actually said at one conference a couple years ago, "Give me my damn data because you people can't be trusted to keep it clean." And here she has our damned data. It's a pun. Which is starting to break out, starting to break through. The water symbolizes our data. And in fact, I want to do a little something improvisational for you here. There's a guy on Twitter that I know, a health IT guy outside Boston, and he wrote the e-patient rap. And it goes like this. Boom, boom, boom, boom, boom, boom, boom, boom, boom, boom. Give me my damn data. I want to be an e-patient just like Dave. Give me my damn data because it's my life to save. I'm not going to go any further. We'll see. Well, thank you. That shot the timing. Think about the possibility. Why is it that iPhones and iPads advance far faster than the health tools that are available to you to help take care of your family? Right? Here's a website, visiblebody.com, that I stumbled across it, and I thought, you know, I wonder what my psoas muscle is. So you can click on things and remove it. And I saw, aha, that's the kidney and the psoas muscle. And I was rotating it in 3D and saying, I understand now. And then I realized it reminded me of Google Earth, where you can fly to any address. And I thought, why not take this and connect it to my digital scan data and have Google Earth for my body? And what did Google come out with this year? Now there's Google Body Browser. But you see, it's still generic. It's not my data. But if we can get that data out from behind the dam so software innovators can pounce on it the way software innovators like to do, who knows what we'll be able to come up with. One final story. This is Kelly Young, a rheumatoid arthritis patient from Florida. This is a live story unfolding just in the last few weeks. RA patients, as they call themselves, her blog is RA Warrior, have a big problem because 40% of them have no visible symptoms. And that makes it just really hard to tell how the disease is going. And some doctors think, yeah, right, you're really in pain, right? Well, she found through her online research a nuclear bone scan that's usually used for cancer, but it can also reveal inflammation. And she saw that if there is no inflammation, then the scan is a uniform gray. So she took it, and the radiologist's report said no cancer found. Well, that's not what he was supposed to do with it. So she had it read again. She wanted to have it read again, and her doctor fired her. She pulled up the CD. He said, if you don't want to follow my instructions, go away. So she pulled up the CD of the scan images and look at all those hot spots. So, and she's now actively engaged on her blog in looking for assistance in getting better care. See, that is an empowered patient, no medical training. You are the most underused resource in healthcare. What she was able to do was because she had access to the raw data. How big a deal is this? Well, at TED 2009, Tim Berners-Lee himself, inventor of the web, gave a talk where he said the next big thing is not to have your browser go out and find other people's articles about the data, but the raw data. And he got them chanting by the end of the talk, raw data now, raw data now. And I ask you three words, please, to improve healthcare. Let patients help. Let patients help. Let patients help. Let patients help. Thank you.
6: 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For more information on TED, visit TED.com.
8: 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I love the way you do it. You ready?
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9: The largest planet in the solar system has lost one of its signature stripes. That's right, Jupiter, known for its red spot and two broad belts, has been looking a little bare on its bottom half. And it's not the first time the planet has gone sans band. So how does a planet shed a stripe that's twice as wide as Earth and more than 20 times as long? Consider that Jupiter is a gassy giant. Its entire surface is composed of dense red, brown, yellow, and white clouds, created by chemicals that have formed at different heights. The highest white clouds are made of frozen ammonia crystals, while the darker lower clouds are made of chemicals like sulfur and phosphorus. When the wind whips up to the tune of 350 miles per hour, the clouds form bands. In this case, white bands have blown over and are covering the brown band. Eventually, they'll blow away and once again reveal the darker clouds below. Until then, aim your telescopes for the biggest strip show in the universe. 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
11: Today's July 4th on Tidbits in Time, a patriotic day. Stay with me to hear about the only president born on Independence Day. West Point commences operations. Stephen Foster is born. And we'll give you a handy guided tour of the actual Declaration of Independence document. All that plus, only two people signed the Declaration on the actual date. I suppose Jefferson just couldn't catch everybody else before they took off for the 4th of July weekend. Tidbits in Time is next. July 4th, 1872, John Calvin Coolidge, Jr. was born in Plymouth Notch, Vermont. A lawyer during his young adult years, he worked his way up the ladder of state politics, eventually becoming governor of Massachusetts. His handling of the Boston police strike gained him national attention, and he was elected vice president in 1920 and succeeded Harding, who died in office. Coolidge is the only president to have a birthday on the anniversary of the Declaration of Independence. July 4th, 1802, the United States Military Academy officially commenced operations on its campus at West Point, New York. Originally a fort, it is situated beautifully on strategic high ground overlooking the Hudson River, about 50 miles north of New York City. It is one of the five United States service academies and the oldest, predating the Naval Academy by 43 years. West Point has a list of notable alumni as long as your arm, from every period in America's history. July 4th, 1826, Stephen Collins Foster was born, exactly 50 years to the day after America declared independence. He became the most prolific songwriter of the 19th century and is often referred to as the father of American music.
12: His melodies and lyrics are so ingrained in our culture that many of them endure today. Songs like Camptown Races, Beautiful Dreamer, Old Folks at Home, Oh Susanna, and Genie with the Light Brown Hair, just to name a few. One fun thing to do on Independence Day is read the Declaration aloud to your gathering of family and friends. It starts with a why statement. Next, a section describing governments of a free people. Then the list of horribles, the things the king has done that are anathema to a free people. Next, stating that the citizens have politely asked for relief and listing the warnings the citizens have levied. Finally, it says enough is enough, and we're not going to take it anymore. Here are a few Independence Day tidbits for you. Only two people signed the Declaration on July 4th, John Hancock and Charles Thompson. Everyone else signed within a few days. Both Thomas Jefferson and John Adams died on July 4th, 1826, the 50-year anniversary. The first official celebration was held in 1801 at the brand new White House. Mark Twain had a few things to say about our national holiday, mainly complaints about the noise made by celebrants. For your very own email print version of Tidbits in Time, showing up every day for free in your inbox, just send a request to adrian@tidbitsintime.com. That's adrian@tidbitsintime.com. For Tidbits in Time, this has been Gene Vann.
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14: Today, medical historian Helen Vallier offers us a new look at the language of technology. The University of Houston's Honors College presents this program about the machines that make our civilization run and the people whose ingenuity created them.
15: What are we really talking about when we talk about technology? At first glance, the answer to this question seems obvious, but maybe not. Take, for example, a bicycle and a novice rider. How are we to teach our novice how to ride? Should we leave him with the bike and a list of written instructions? Then he can figure out this whole riding thing for himself. Surely if we know everything there is to know about riding a bike, then we can just write out our instructions and pass them on, right? Wrong, of course. Our novice first needs to observe the spectacle of bike riding. Then he needs to try and manipulate the machine for himself. As we observe his wobbly progress, we can offer advice. As a result of these interactions, our novice rider undergoes a transformation. He has learned a skill. Our cyclist has gained expertise and mastery through verbal instruction and practical experience. The ancient Greeks, despite not having bicycles, were well acquainted with this phenomenon. In fact, it is from the Greek word techne, meaning the art or the skill of doing, that we derive the word technology. Some modern philosophers argue that all technology retains something of this ancient techne. The French philosopher Michel Calon imagines us taking a technology and writing all the instructions about using it in red. He then asks us to somehow convey all the skill involved in using it in green. A visiting Martian contemplating our science would see our knowledge base as a vast sea of green, punctuated only occasionally by a fragile filament of red. Calon asks us to understand that much of the knowledge that makes up our world is unspoken. We communicate this tacit knowledge through interaction with the material world. Using technologies are part of what makes us human, and how we choose which technologies to make our own is similarly deeply grounded in our human culture and values. In the 19th century, young men, addicted to speed, chose the high-wheel penny-farthing bicycle over safer and, to our eyes, more modern, low-riding designs. With these bicycles came great speed, but also horrible injury. As the bicycle became a more routine part of urban transportation, the high wheel design died away. By the 20th century, the many different bicycle designs had coalesced into a basic safety chain form, with usually only minor variations. Bad luck for our thrill seekers, but a practical design to suit most riders. So the next time you introduce a thrill-seeking youngster to a bicycle, stop and remember a little of this history. Know too that you are about to observe an ageless dance between the social and the material worlds. In this age of high technology, we must still all be artists. I'm Helen Valier at the University of Houston, where we're interested in the way inventive minds work.
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1: The Public News Service Wednesday afternoon update. I'm Mike Clifford. An official with the Department of Health and Human Services says the agency has frozen all child care payments to the state of Minnesota after allegations of fraudulent daycare centers. That from ABC News. They report Deputy Secretary Jim O'Neill said in a post that HHS is tightening requirements for payments from the administration for children and families to all states, requiring a justification and a receipt or photo evidence. ABC notes the move comes after an unverified online video from a conservative influencer, Nick Shirley, alleging fraud in child care in Somali communities in Minneapolis. Minneapolis officials dispute the allegations. Meantime, as folks in Ohio prepare to enter the new year, the League of Women Voters of Ohio is urging residents to consider civic engagement as part of their New Year's resolutions, arguing it can help people feel more connected to decisions that affect their communities.
2: The nonpartisan organization says the start of a new year is often when people reflect on personal goals and consider changes they want to make in their lives. Jen Miller, executive director of the League, says civic participation fits naturally into that moment of reflection.
3: The new year is a great reset. It's a time for us to think about who we've been and where we've been and what we want to be different. Thinking about how government represents us is a critical piece of that.
2: Miller says many Ohioans closely follow political developments but don't always see civic participation as something they can actively do on a regular basis. Farah Siddiqui reporting.
1: And as 2025 comes to a close, Connecticut advocacy groups are looking to hit the ground running in 2026. The coming legislative session will be shorter than the one in 2025, running from February to early May.
4: Despite this, there's hope legislation on various social and consumer issues will pass. AARP Connecticut is focusing on laws providing supports for caregivers, consumer protections, and affordable high-speed internet. John Erlinghauser with AARP Connecticut says given the pushback from providers, defending the net equity program is a high priority.
5: It's necessary because when the affordable connectivity program expired at the federal level, it left a big void in high-speed internet. Internet is not only important in fighting social isolation, but also helps with telehealth and safety, other things, and it keeps people connected.
4: Along with this, Erlinghauser hopes to see the state implement no-excuse absentee voting after a state referendum lifted a ban on it. I'm Edwin J. Vieira.
1: And a new study finds that pregnancy raises the woman's risk of cardiovascular complications like heart attack, stroke, hypertension, and even death. Researchers at Massachusetts General Hospital looked at medical records from 56,000 pregnancies. Dr. Amir Ahmed is a cardiologist with Dignity Health and a volunteer with the American Heart Association.
6: Pregnancy itself is a big cardiovascular risk factor for patients who have underlying risk factors, but even patients who don't should be aware that there could be cardiovascular complications related to pregnancy, and that may have longstanding implications for them.
1: Heart disease is the number one killer of new moms. This is Public News Service.
7: With Affordable Care Act subsidies expiring today, many folks in Montana will ring in the new year with higher health insurance costs.
8: While the U.S. House is set to vote on the subsidies in January, it doesn't help people who've already made coverage decisions for the month. That includes former University of Montana adjunct professor Bradley Cook. He lives in Hamilton, Montana, and says his premiums went from $260 a month to almost $700 a month. He says his deductible also more than doubled, which he describes as simply prohibitive.
9: My Social Security isn't doubling, so it, in effect, was like a $15,000 expense out of pocket before I get any real insurance help. So I had to just cancel that.
8: People making more than 400% of the poverty level will no longer get the ACA extended subsidies. I'm Laura Hatch reporting.
7: In Minnesota, now accepting applications for paid leave benefits under a new statewide program. The high-profile law takes effect Thursday. State lawmakers say they want to ensure a smoother rollout by welcoming enrollees early.
10: The legislature approved startup funds, but over time, benefits will be covered by a payroll tax shared by participating employees and their employers. Supporters say it helps workers with limited access to these perks when they need to step away for medical reasons. The Department of Employment and Economic Development's Evan Rowe reminds those eligible they can get up to 12 weeks of partial wage replacement for personal leave or up to 12 weeks when caring for a loved one. There's a 20-week cap when those needs overlap.
11: Most common example where you'd have both types of leave might be a mother who's giving birth to a child.
10: This program is not linked to the fraud fallout seen in human services programs in Minnesota, but Rowe acknowledges the scrutiny over state government right now. I'm Mike Moen.
7: Finally, West Virginia and other Appalachian states counting on federal investment in clean

0: now at risk. This is Nadia Ramlagan for West Virginia News Service.
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2: Three of the nation's largest egg producers have agreed to donate 53 million eggs and pay $3.3 million to settle charges they conspired to inflate egg prices during a period of record grocery cost. The settlement was reached with the Justice Department and 17 state attorneys general. After falling sharply the last few months, consumer confidence edged higher in June, ending a recent slide as lower gasoline prices eased inflation concerns. Americans felt slightly better about current business conditions, but grew more pessimistic about the U.S. job market. Another big recall from Ford. The automaker is recalling 741,000 SUVs, trucks, and luxury vehicles because of a transmission defect that could increase the risk of a vehicle rolling away. The vehicles can shift into park while they are moving, damaging the transmission. I'm Mark Huffman. Learn more at consumeraffairs.com.
3: Profile America, Sunday, July 4th. Today is the signature American holiday, celebrating the date when the Second Continental Congress adopted the Declaration of Independence in 1776. Ours was the first successful colonial independence movement against a European power. From sea to shining sea, there will be some manner of celebration and, of course, fireworks. Among the celebrations is the Boston Pops Fireworks Spectacular featuring Tchaikovsky's 1812 Overture. In the United States of 1812, the population of 7.2 million had a median age of around 16 years old. Now, today's far more diverse population is over 331 million. The median age calculated in 2017 is the highest in history at 38.5 years. You can find more facts about America from the U.S. Census Bureau online at census.gov.
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5: 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I'm Kerry Smith.
6: And I'm Adam Levy. Our studio guest for this show is reporter Ewan Calloway, who brings tidings of great news. Hi, Ewan.
7: Hi there.
6: So, first, a story of an ancient human. Now, who was this and why was she important?
7: This particular ancient human, her nickname is Naya. She lived about 12,000 years ago in the Yucatan Peninsula in Mexico. And scientists discovered her remains a few years ago. And what's cool is that they were in a submerged cave, a nearly complete skeleton, one of the oldest, most complete skeletons from the Americas.
6: So are there other skeletons from the Americas from around that time, or nothing really as complete as this?
7: There are other skeletons, bits and bobs here and there, but I think this is one of the more complete skeletons older than 12,000 years. That's what I would say.
6: And now the news is that researchers are trying to unpick how she lived her life to some degree.
7: Exactly, yeah. So initially when Naya's remains were found, they left her there in this underwater cave in the Yucatan. But then there were some people got in there, non-archaeologists, and started, you know, messing about with it. And so the archaeologists decided to take as much of Naya out as they could, including her skull and some of the bones. And that allowed them to do a much more thorough analysis. And that's what they've done. And what her bones are telling us is that she lived a really, really harsh life. She was a teenager probably when she died, possibly falling into this cave that later became submerged. She shows sign of nutritional stress. She had a baby. She seemed to have really strong leg muscles, which means maybe she wandered quite a long way. She lived a really harsh life.
6: Is there any way at all that we can understand how typical this kind of life might have been?
7: We should assume that Naya was a hunter-gatherer, like all humans were before 10,000 years ago and even more recently in the Americas. And they lived hard lives, you know? They had to find their food. They had to hunt. They had to gather, obviously, given the name. And so I don't think, you know, you'd expect that people would be in pristine health. They lived rough lives. But I think it'll take more human remains discovered from around this time to know whether she was typical. Some researchers have speculated that maybe her malnutrition and her signs of physical stress were due to climatic changes that were occurring around this time. Maybe the foods that she and her kin were used to eating or were less available. And

0: You know, it really put a stress on their lives. We really don't know.
1: Let's move to our second story, which, unlike this first slightly depressing story about Naya's short life, is about the secret, or a secret, to longer lifespan. That there's been quite a bit of fuss for quite a while over young blood.
0: Yeah. Nature had a feature out on this, I think maybe 2 years ago. Hopefully our podcast listeners caught it. But it was this kind of, these almost spooky experiments that were started, I think, in the 1950s, where researchers would stitch together the circulatory systems of two rodents, two rats, one young, one old, such that blood from the young rat was circulating into the old, and they found under certain conditions that the older rats would live a little bit longer. And researchers who've picked up on these findings more recently in the 90s and beyond have found that, you know, other health benefits of young blood, and they're starting to hopefully identify the molecules that are imparting these benefits. But that's not what I wrote about.
1: Young blood is yesterday's news. This week's story is young poo.
0: The story I wrote about was looking at the gut microbiome. So the collection of microbes that are in the guts of animals. In this case, fish. One specific fish, a freshwater fish native to Africa called the turquoise killifish. It is among the shortest lived vertebrates in the world. It reaches sexual maturity in 3 weeks, dies in a few months, and it's become a really popular model of aging. But what these researchers did, getting back to the poop, was they asked the question, are there things in the poop, in the gut microbiota of young killifish that are contributing to healthy aging, that are keeping them young? And so they did really quite a simple experiment. They took the contents of the gut contents of a young fish and exposed them to a middle-aged fish that had been treated with antibiotics to kind of clear its gut microbiome. And then they, you know, let the fish go on its merry way, and they found substantial longevity boost from receiving the young poop, the young microbes, that is. I think they were living about 40% longer. So it's suggesting that maybe there's something about the microbiome of a young fish that is helping older fish live longer. What that is, we don't know.
1: So the obvious question, and I maybe can already suspect the answer, but would this work on humans?
0: It might not. It's way too early to test this, is what the researchers behind this study told me. I think, you know, they'll want to do more follow-up studies in killifish to confirm that this effect is real. And maybe they might want to do experiments in larger animals, and animals that are more like humans, such as mice. I think that's an obvious experiment. And I spoke with some researchers who were interested in doing these experiments. And even if it pans out in mammals, I'm still not certain that a microbiome transplant is something that people would be doing to live longer. I mean, researchers would probably be more interested in identifying what components of a youthful microbiome are imparting this benefit, if indeed this benefit is real and it's caused by the microbiome. So kind of a long way to go.
1: So, executive summary, you're definitely not suggesting people try this at home.
0: I don't think so. That just doesn't seem like a good idea.
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0: Have yogurt.
1: Okay. Thank you, Ewan, for joining us. Find those news stories and others, of course, over at nature.com/news.
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4: Question of the week. From the Naked Scientists.
5: Hello, and welcome to Question of the Week from the Naked Scientists with me, Hannah Critchlow. This week, we ponder the acceptability of blood.
6: Hi, Naked Scientists. It's Jodie from Plymouth here. My question is about donating blood. Basically, I know that if someone receives a donated organ, that they have to be on drugs for the rest of their lives so they don't reject the organ. So my question is, why don't we have the same reaction when we receive donated blood? Thank you.
5: To find out why blood donations aren't rejected more readily, we turn to Professor John Trousdale from the Department of Pathology at Cambridge University.
7: Karl Landsteiner actually won the Nobel Prize for discovering the rules for blood transfusion in the early 1900s. He found that red blood cells have molecules on the surfaces that interact with antibodies, and antibodies are our natural frontline soldiers fighting against infection. So the different types of surface molecule are known as A and B, and they give rise to the four main types of blood, A, B, A, B, or O, and O as neither A nor B. Now, blood group O is tolerated by any recipient, and individuals with type AB can receive blood from any donor. So it turned out the rules for blood transfusion were very simple. We also have to consider rhesus factors, a separate set of molecules for which people are either positive or negative, and they have particular implications for a pregnancy. So these findings on blood transfusion then inspired a search for similar rules for transplanting tissue. And here the problem turned out to be much more complex. Most of our tissues, with the exception of red blood cells, express proteins that may be unique to an individual. And these proteins are particularly good at triggering the immune system. Except in the case of identical twins, transplantation of tissue requires careful matching of donor and recipient, along with long-term immunosuppressive drugs. Now, interestingly, a handful of recipients for various reasons have stopped taking the drugs, yet still have not rejected the transplanted organ. These patients are being actively studied to try to find out why.
5: So, the simple red blood cell has only a handful of protein that appears on its surface that induce an immune response. Organs, on the other hand, are composed of much more complex cells which have unique surface tags which differ between individuals and so are much more difficult to match for. And, as Evan AU adds on the forum, there is also another factor to consider: longevity. Red blood cells are regularly replaced by the body from the bone marrow, and so the patient does not rely on them in the long term. A transplanted organ, on the other hand, is a permanent replacement, so there is plenty of time for an immune response to develop, and any immune response will be potentially lethal, which is why long-term immunosuppressants are usually needed. Well, with that one acceptably resolved, we now go happily in search of a new question to sleep over. Stuart St. John got in touch with this.
8: Hello. I'm wondering about the fact that I and two of my sons are consistently able to wake up quickly in a happy demeanour, whereas my wife and my other son have trouble waking up, no matter how much sleep they've had, and they have a somewhat less cheerful disposition. Could this be genetically based? Love the show, by the way.
5: So, have you similarly observed that early risers seem to have a more cheerful disposition? And if so, could there be a biological explanation for this? Send us your thoughts. You can tweet at Naked Scientist. You can write on our Facebook page. You can email Chris at thenakedscientists.com. Or you can join in our live debate on our forum, which is at nakedscientists.com/forum.
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12: Welcome back, everybody. This is Rick Pettigrew. Stay tuned for four fascinating news stories from this past week of Archaeologica. Send us feedback on the Archaeology Channel Facebook page or post a message on our social networking site, ArchaeoSeek. Excavators in Egypt have uncovered a cemetery from the Hellenistic and Roman periods with tombs cut out of the natural rock floors. Investigation of a huge oasis in northwestern Saudi Arabia revealed a massive Bronze Age rampart around it. The latest LIDAR survey in the Amazon forest has exposed a huge complex of ancient cities. An excavation of a medieval grave in Sweden brought to light a very tall man with a very long sword. Thanks to everyone for supporting our subscription platform, Heritage Broadcasting Service, available at heritagetac.org. 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Our tour program, TAC Tours, will continue in 2024 with our second tour of Viking sites in Denmark. 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And now here's Laura Kennedy with the audio news from Archaeologica. We hope you find this to be a valuable part of your day.
13: Welcome to the audio news from Archaeologica. I'm Laura Kennedy, and these are the headlines in archaeological and historical news for January 7th through the 13th, 2024. Our first story this week comes from the historic city of Albanassa in Egypt, where a groundbreaking discovery has uncovered Ptolemaic and Roman-era tombs dug directly into the rock. As reported by ArchaeoNews, their contents included mummies, coffins, golden masks, and terracotta statues. Spanish archaeologist Dr. Maite Mascoro and Dr. Esther Ponsmelado from the University of Barcelona and the Ancient Near East Institute led the excavations. They were supervised by Dr. Mustafa Waziri, the Secretary General of Egypt's Supreme Council of Antiquities. Set in Egypt's Minya governorate, Albanassa was once the ancient city of Oxyrhynchus. It was reestablished as a Hellenistic town after Alexander the Great's conquest of Egypt in 332 BC. It became a prosperous regional capital and the third largest city in Egypt. After the country was Christianized, the city became famous for its many churches and monasteries. The tombs, set in the eastern part of Albanassa's upper cemetery, were directly hewn into the natural rock below the ground, a new burial approach at that time. The funerary architecture consisted of stone walls closed with brick doors leading to large chambers. Dating to the Ptolemaic period of 305 to 330 BC and the Roman period of 30 BC to AD 641, the tombs shed light on unique burial practices and artistic expressions of both periods. Among the most remarkable finds were terracotta figurines of the floral-crowned goddess Isis Aphrodite. Her first-time appearance in Albanassa indicates there is still much to learn about the funeral rites of various periods in the city's history. The archaeologists also discovered mummies, some wearing gilded and colorful funeral masks. Golden tongues found in the mouths of two of the mummies reflected a known practice during the city's Roman era, an effort to preserve the deceased's ability to speak. The team also discovered parts of a ruined structure adorned with intricate drawings of plants and animals, papyrus fragments inside a clay seal, and mummies wrapped in colorful bandages. According to Dr. Waziri, the discovery sheds new light on the region's rich history. Future campaigns will continue to work at the site to uncover more secrets. Next, we head east across the Red Sea to northwestern Saudi Arabia, where archaeologists have discovered the remains of massive fortifications surrounding one of the world's longest oases, the Khaybar. As reported in ArchaeoNews, the structure is believed to be 4,000 years old, with radiocarbon dating placing its construction between 2250 and 1950 BC. Using intricate digital models created by cross-referencing field surveys and remote sensing data, a team of scientists from the French National Center for Scientific Research and the Royal Commission for Al-Ula has estimated the fortification's impressive original dimensions. It measures about 9 miles long, over 16 feet high, and up to nearly 8 feet thick, enclosing more than 2,700 acres. Less than half of the original length exists today. Researchers have identified the remains over 70 bastions intended for defensive fire set in the walls. Fed by freshwater sources such as underground rivers and high water tables, oases can become sanctuaries for plant and animal life. Human-built aquifers and channels can help make them suitable for long-term settlement. Studies confirm that the Khaybar Oasis was an ancient agricultural center, part of a network of wild oases in the region. Examination of its architectural features and layout will offer invaluable insights into why the fortification, which the project describes as a monumental defensive belt, was created. It will also shed light on the social structure, military strategies, and economic activities of the Bronze Age people who lived within its walls and their interactions with people outside them. A dedicated group of archaeologists and researchers oversee the excavation, as well as the meticulous mapping, documentation, and analysis of the structures. The goal is to ensure the preservation and accurate interpretation of the fortifications. The discovery of the Khaibar Oasis fortifications should spark further exploration in the region, leading to major advances in understanding the northwestern Arabian Peninsula's prehistoric, pre-Islamic, and Islamic past. Our third story takes us deep into Ecuador's Upano Valley, where researchers using laser technology have captured evidence of an extensive civilization hidden under the dense rainforest canopy. As reported by LifeScience.com, the complex network of pre-Hispanic structures and roadways is the earliest and largest example of an agricultural civilization ever recorded in South America's dense rainforest. The Upano sites were occupied from around 500 BC to somewhere between AD 300 and 600. Airborne light detection and ranging, or LIDAR technology, uses specially equipped planes that beam infrared laser pulses into the forest and measure their return path, revealing topographic features that are otherwise invisible under the trees. This technology is revolutionizing archaeological research in the Amazon, where dense forests make it difficult to gain a complete picture of the region. Excavations began in Upano Valley 3 decades ago under the direction of Stefan Rustain, an archaeologist at France's National Research Agency. Focusing on two large settlements, Sangue and Quilamope, his team found many mounds organized around central plazas and artifacts such as painted pottery and jugs holding remains of the traditional maize beer, chicha. However, Rustain did not get a complete overview of the region until he gained funding for a LIDAR survey. That changed everything. The LIDAR data revealed 5 large and 10 smaller settlements across 300 square kilometers in the Upano Valley. The sites contained more than 6,000 rectangular earthen platforms, plaza structures, and mounds. The cities were interspersed with agricultural fields and surrounded by hillside terraces, where crops such as corn, manioc, and sweet potato would have been planted. The cities were interconnected via an extensive network of roadways and footpaths. Although we tend to think of the word urbanism in a modern context, Fernando Mejia, co-author of the study and an archaeologist at the Pontifical Catholic University of Ecuador, says that's what this 2,500-year-old civilization exemplifies. The network of roads connecting the Upano sites suggests they all existed at the same time. The details of the cultures that lived and thrived there are just now coming into view. We end this week in Sweden, where archaeologists excavating a Franciscan friary in the coastal city of Halmstad have found the burial site of an unusually tall man with a longsword. As reported by LifeScience.com, the sword, inlaid with what appear to be Christian crosses, is well preserved despite being made of iron and susceptible to rust. Slight damage to the hilt likely resulted from 1930s roadwork when the friary was first discovered. The sword was the only object found in the 49 graves examined so far during the ongoing reconstruction of Lilla Torg, a historic square at the city's center. The man stood about 6 feet 3 inches tall, nearly a foot taller than the average Swedish man at the turn of the 16th century. Archaeologists speculate he may have been a wealthy nobleman who supported the ill-fated Kalmar Union, roughly dating between 1397 and 1523, when a single king ruled Sweden, Denmark, and Norway. Because the man's grave and those of 2 more people were found where the friary church once stood, archaeologists think all 3 were members of a local noble family. The discovery of swords in medieval graves is very rare, and people buried with them likely belonged to the upper ranks of society. Experts wonder if the man could have been a powerful member of the high nobility of the Kalmar Union, who may have owned property in both Sweden and Denmark. DNA analysis will investigate whether the 3 were related. The Kalmar Union was partly an effort to counter the influence of northern Germany's powerful Hanseatic League of towns and merchants, which dominated trade in the Baltic and North Seas at the time. However, the Kalmar Union was riven with factional fighting, culminating in 1520 with the Stockholm Bloodbath, in which its leader, King Christian II, executed almost 100 of his enemies. The event eroded sympathy for the Union in Sweden. The friary was active from 1494 until it was destroyed in 1531 during the Protestant Reformation. That wraps up the news for this week. 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I'm Laura Kennedy, and I'll see you next week.
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16: From Feature Story News in Washington, I'm Jagruti Dave with a week in review. And this week, Qatar's foreign ministry declared positive progress in indirect talks between the United States and Iran in Doha, with mediators shuttling between the two delegations on issues tied to a memorandum of understanding. U.S. President Donald Trump said denuclearization is moving along well, but Iran's deputy foreign minister said formal negotiations had not yet begun and working groups were still being set up. Mitch McCann reports from New York.
17: I think what we have to remember here is that this is nothing new, and it's become a common practice for both nations not just to disagree on discussion points, but to disagree on the fact that they have even talked about these things. So we've seen that in the last couple of months as negotiations have been going back and forth. At the moment, it seems the key points of discussion are around the Strait of Hormuz and Iran's desire to enforce tolling, as well as financial arrangements, for example, the rollback of sanctions and money that's been withheld from the Iranian government. And also the ceasefire in Lebanon is another key point of discussion.
16: Looking at another conflict, and Russia launched a massive strike on Kyiv, firing nearly 500 drones and more than 70 missiles at the Ukrainian capital, killing at least 21 people and injuring dozens more. The assault came days after Ukraine targeted Moscow with 61 drones, hitting what Ukrainian President Volodymyr Zelensky said was a satellite communications center used to coordinate Russian military operations. Dasha Chernyshova reports from Moscow.
18: The Russian officials insist that this is the retaliation against Ukrainian military for their actions that Moscow labels as terrorism on the Russian territory. The Kremlin also saying that Russia is going to continue to step up pressure on Ukraine because they are seeing the increased Ukrainian attacks on the Russian territory.
16: And the United States Supreme Court struck down U.S. President Donald Trump's executive order seeking to end birthright citizenship, the right of automatic citizenship to virtually all children born on American soil. Kate Fisher reports from Washington.
19: This was kind of Donald Trump's signature policy. It's something he's campaigned on throughout his political career. And he made this executive order on the first day of his second term in office. Now we are at the final decision by the Supreme Court, and they have rejected his challenge to the right to immediate citizenship to babies born here on American soil by 6 justices to 3.
16: Japanese Prime Minister Sane Takaichi wrapped up her first trip to India this week as leader by signing 16 agreements with her Indian counterpart, Prime Minister Narendra Modi. The deals spanned defence, artificial intelligence, semiconductors, critical minerals and energy, with Japanese companies committing around $12.5 billion in new investment. The New Delhi summit came against a backdrop of strained relations between Japan and China, with Beijing having tightened controls on exports of rare earth minerals to Tokyo since January. Neha Punia reports from the Indian capital.
20: Mr. Modi said that the biggest currency in these uncertain times, the most important strategic asset is trust, which is which you can find ample of in the India-Japan relationship. They've agreed to strengthen cooperation in several areas, identifying building joint economic security as a key vision for bilateral ties. They said they will work in areas such as artificial intelligence, shipbuilding, biogas, semiconductors, and critical technologies. They've also agreed to

0: work together to uphold the idea of a free and open Indo-Pacific.
1: Finally, a contingent of 100 United States Air Force personnel arrived in Venezuela this week to help repair the earthquake-damaged Simon Bolivar International Airport. The death toll from last week's twin quakes has risen to more than 2,500 people. Catherine Ellis is a Caracas-based journalist who's been reporting from La Guaira.
2: The Venezuela Red Cross are responding quite rapidly to the immediate needs. They're supporting in search and rescue operations, mobilizing lots of healthcare support, mental health first aid, and meeting the immediate needs of those affected. All, you know, meanwhile, their HQ has been damaged. And their staff and their volunteers are local, so they're impacted too. And not to mention the huge, huge amount of people that are missing. So this will take a really long time to recover.
1: From Bureaus Worldwide, this is FSA.
3: I agree with Robin Sharma when he says the smallest action is always better than the noblest intention. And I'm delighted to welcome him to South Africa to share his principles of leadership with us. I hope the exchange will be mutual as we rededicate ourselves to navigating a course towards a better South Africa. I commend those who have embarked on this significant journey to rekindle Ubuntu in our country, and I congratulate Beyond Connection and the Robin Sharma Leadership Institute on their commitment to this cause. We are created for interdependence. I need you to be all you can be so that I can become me and all that I can be. God bless you.
4: 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I'm the director of the Science Working Group at Radio Newark. 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
6: Your own personal reality. The Monday Morning Member for April 18th, 2016. A developer is someone who wants to build a house in the woods. An environmentalist is someone who already has a house in the woods. Dennis Miller. We think everyone else sees what we see. How could they not? And we think everyone would believe what we believe, if only we could explain it more clearly. But this is almost never true. Two people stand shoulder to shoulder observing a scene. One person sees pain and injustice and despair. The other sees opportunity and purpose and adventure. The first person sees the second as an impractical dreamer. The second sees the first as a complaining pessimist. Every person has a schema, a belief system about how the world works. Your schema is the lens through which you see and feel the world around you. It dictates your perceptual reality. Don't misunderstand me. I'm not saying your schema changes the facts. It just changes how you interpret them. Twice a week for the past several weeks, Ray Bard has been sending out clusters of about 20 quotes to more than 1,000 quote judges so that we might help him score their impact. Last week, Ray told us something every ad writer knows.
7: There's always some surprises about which quotes score the highest. But there's one thing that doesn't surprise me anymore. It's the range of opinions. For example, in the last collection, someone said, "Seems like you're scraping the bottom of the barrel for quotes." And the very next person commenting said, "So many great quotes. All winners for me."
6: If your message has the power to move people, you can be certain that it won't move everyone in the hoped-for direction. If you're not prepared to smile your way through negative backlash from well-meaning friends, employees, and associates, you're never going to craft a message that will pierce the clutter of this over-communicated world. 90% of all the books published each year are nonfiction. But the fiction books, the 10%, comprise 90% of all book sales. In the words of Tom Robbins,
8: people write memoirs because they lack the imagination to make things up.
6: Fictional characters in movies, novels, and TV shows seem real, even when we know they are not. We know fiction to be untrue, yet we treat it for a time as if it were true. We are simultaneously naive, believing what we are told, and savvy, aware of the deception. 7 weeks ago, I told you about a persuasion researcher, Maria Konnikova, whose work is being funded by two universities, Harvard and Columbia. Maria says the more a story transports us into its world, the more likely we are to believe it. The sweep of a story overcomes the facts of logic. When we are entertained by a story, we are likely to agree with the beliefs the story implies. In short, a story can reshape your schema. It is no accident that Jesus taught in parables. Most of us enjoy being pulled into a story, but some people have no taste for fiction or whimsy or wit. What you're about to hear is real, and it happens all the time. My friend Jerry received this voicemail just last week.
9: I am embarrassed of you because of your turning your business over to such a young person that has such a voice that I have to turn off the commercial and I have to go to my radio and turn it off while you're commercial. It hurts my ears. And the commercials are just childish. They are not professional. They are not professional. I would not use your company for anything. I am regretful. I have used you forever. I've told the world to use you. I've gotten you a million customers. I'm embarrassed and ashamed. And I'm sorry I have to make this phone call.
6: Would you like to know what triggered such heartfelt concern?
7: Two people wait for the telephone to ring in an all-Britain heating and air conditioning truck.
10: Andrea?
11: Yes, Dad?
10: I know I've been encouraging you to start making bigger owner-type decisions for All Britain.
11: Yep, and I'm rocking it, Dad.
10: Yes, well, this new company slogan...
11: Isn't it great? Our customers come first.
10: Well, yes, but it's a little bit misleading.
11: What?
10: You've got to have happy employees before you can have happy customers.
11: I know, but it doesn't make a very good slogan to say, All Britain, where customers come second, or All Britain, where customers are number two.
10: Keep thinking. You're a smart girl.
11: Care to give me some hints?
10: Nope.
11: Please?
10: Nope.
11: Thanks for calling All Britain, where happy employees make happy customers.
10: By golly, I think she's got it.
7: All Britain Heating and Air Conditioning.
11: 292-4919.
6: This successful and lighthearted campaign lets you get to know the owners of the company through a series of comic coming-of-age conversations. At a recent home and garden show, Jerry and Andrea were the accidental main attraction as word spread throughout the convention center that they were personally in attendance. Countless people came by, quoted their ads, and asked if they could have a photo made with them.
12: Is Andrea really your daughter?
10: Yes.
12: And she's really taken over the company?
10: Yes.
6: The conversations and the ads are fictional. But the people are real. And they had an extremely very good year. Roy H. Williams.
13: 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Farmers and ranchers in the Midwest consider Dave Thorell as much a part of their daily routine as milking the cows, watering the crops, and planting seeds. Later this year, Dave will be inducted into the Nebraska Broadcasters Hall of Fame. Roving reporter Rotbart and his photographer daughter Avital drove to Nebraska to capture this broadcast legend in conversation and photos. 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
14: Welcome to the Science Update Podcast. I'm Bob Hirshon, and this is the podcast for November 17th, 2006. This week, we learn about how DNA is helping scholars learn more about the Dead Sea Scrolls, and how a storm at the North Pole affected an iceberg at the South Pole. But first, Chelsea Wald has this report on a touchy-feely new robot.
15: In the future, autonomous robots could use artificial whiskers to help them sense their surroundings. In fact, engineers Mitra Hartman and Joseph Solomon of Northwestern University have built a prototype of robotic whiskers that may work a lot like those on rats. Hartman says the key is to measure how much the whiskers bend as they sweep across an object.
16: And suppose an object is close, and the whisker rotates into it, and suppose it rotates into that object fast. Well, then the whisker is going to bend a lot very quickly. If the object is far away and it's rotating at the same speed, it's not going to bend as much.
15: Using this system, her team was able to recreate a 3D image of a face. Aside from helping autonomous robots navigate, the whiskers could check parts on an assembly line, feel for obstructions in pipelines, or generate 3D models. The team is also using the robotic whiskers to better understand the brains of rats.
14: Thanks, Chelsea. Well, they don't have whiskers, but scientists are also fascinated with the brains of bees. Researchers at the University of Illinois at Urbana-Champaign may have discovered how social cues can trigger changes in the bees' genes that then cause physical changes in their brains. The change causes young honeybees to end their work as nurse bees caring for the young and become food foragers. The researchers suspect that social factors may trigger changes in human genes and brains using similar mechanisms. Studying bee brains could help them figure out how. In other news, University of California at Santa Barbara researchers report that tiny housekeeper crabs may be critical to the survival of coral reefs. The little crabs find protection in the corals and earn their keep by sweeping sediment from the coral surface that would otherwise choke the corals. Next, the very thought of a genetic disorder conjures up images of all kinds of physical and mental disabilities. But sometimes genetic glitches can result in uncanny talents as well. Justin Warner has this report.
17: People with a rare genetic disorder called Williams syndrome generally have low IQs, weak writing, math, and spatial skills, and a variety of health problems. Yet they're also fearlessly friendly, verbally expressive, and often musically gifted. In fact, some Williams patients are so attuned to sound that they can differentiate between different brands of vacuum cleaners just by listening. Lately, scientists like Ursula Belugi of the Salk Institute for Biological Studies have been making more sense of these polarized symptoms. She says it helps that the genetic deletion that causes Williams is relatively simple and well understood.
18: We know which genes are deleted, and we know some of the functions of these genes, and we're now beginning to be able to link up particular genetic defects with particular areas that are in development.
17: For example, Belugi and her colleagues have identified disproportionate brain architecture in Williams patients. Areas devoted to visual and spatial processing appear underdeveloped, while those devoted to the processing of sounds, faces, and emotions are conserved or even enlarged. Recent studies also suggest that the gifts and disabilities in Williams patients are hardwired on the cellular level. Research led by Belugi's colleague Albert Galliberta of Harvard Medical School has found that the cells of the auditory cortex in Williams patients' brains are especially large and loosely packed, which may allow for more connections between the cells and therefore better auditory processing. The opposite was true of the cells in the visual cortex. They were abnormally small and crowded together, which may explain the impairments in visual spatial thinking. Belugi says that understanding Williams may not only help the patients themselves, but also those suffering from a more common disorder with more complex genetic roots.
18: Williams, in some ways, seems to be the opposite of autism, and that's something that we are studying. We are now looking at the brain basis of these two.
17: And by illuminating the biology behind our drive to connect with others, it could add to our scientific understanding of what it means to be human.
14: Thanks, Justin. Last year, a storm in the Gulf of Alaska broke apart an iceberg more than twice the size of Los Angeles. More amazingly, that iceberg was off the coast of Antarctica, over 8,000 miles away. In a new report, Northwestern University seismologist Emil O'Cal and his colleagues linked the iceberg's breakup to a major ocean swell, which emerged from the violent storm and traveled for 6 days across the Pacific before it rocked the Antarctic ice.
19: This could represent a way of connecting two systems in the Earth, which prior to this might have been thought as being completely separate.
14: In fact, he says ocean swells from distant storms may break up polar ice all the time. But if global warming increases the frequency and intensity of such storms, it could accelerate the process. Finally, Chelsea recently spoke to the Israel Museum's curator of the Dead Sea Scrolls and got an update on how cutting-edge science is helping them understand the past.
15: The Dead Sea Scrolls have been called the greatest jigsaw puzzle in human history. That's because the 2,000-year-old Jewish religious manuscripts were discovered in about 40,000 pieces. For years, scientists have tried to match up the bits of animal skin parchment using their shapes, colors, and written content. But now scientists are getting help from the skin's DNA. Adolfo Reutemann, the Dead Sea Scroll curator at the Israel Museum in Jerusalem, explains.
20: Once the DNA is recovered, in a way is to have in hand the ID of the parchment. And then, if we can recover from different pieces the ID, then we can compare if one fragment fits the other on the basis of the ID.
15: Reutemann says DNA has also told scholars which kinds of animal skins were used for parchment and may someday reveal where those animals, and hence the scrolls, came from.
14: Thanks, Chelsea. Well, that's all for this week. Next time, we'll talk about a delouser that claims to be evolution-proof and tell you what's coming up after the Hubble Space Telescope. In the meantime, visit our website at scienceupdate.com to ask your science questions and give your feedback. If we use your question in the podcast, you'll win the coveted Science Update mug. Thanks for listening. I'm Bob Hirshon for AAAS, the Science
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21: I'm Dr. Anthony Leiserwitz, and this is Climate Connections. On the hottest summer days, when lots of people turn on the AC, the demand for power spikes, and the grid must be able to supply enough electricity. So the size of the power grid is determined in large part by the scale of these short periods of intense demand.
22: This is quite expensive because we only have a handful of hours of the year that are very hot and very cold.
21: So Adam Farbaugh of the energy technology company Uplight says lowering that peak demand can lower costs.
22: We don't have to build out as many power plants. We don't have to build as much transmission, as much distribution.
21: So some utilities now offer financial incentives for customers who reduce their energy use during periods of peak demand. Some participants sign up for text alerts that tell them when to turn down their thermostat or make other energy-saving adjustments. But customers who have Wi-Fi connected devices like smart thermostats and hot water heaters can agree to have these changes happen automatically.
22: So you don't have to think about it.
21: The changes are very slight, only a degree or two.
22: Because people want hot showers and cold beers, is the saying.
21: But across many participants, the energy savings add up and help reduce pressure on the grid. Climate Connections is produced by the Yale Center for Environmental Communication. 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

0: At the tone, we've reached the top of the hour. 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
1: If we had taken a poll on the 4th of July, do you think the majority of Americans would have said, yeah, let's go to war with England? Hi, this is Dave Zanotti. We'll talk about it today on the Public Square. If there was a poll taken on the 4th of July, 1776, well, there'd probably be a lot of enthusiasm for the Declaration of Independence. But there wouldn't have been a great amount of enthusiasm for the full understanding of 8 years of warfare that lie ahead. It was a very difficult decision for the framers to make of that document because they knew what would inevitably come. And they knew that they were pledging to one another their lives, their fortunes, and their sacred honor. Those are the words of that document. And they put them down in writing. And then they attested to an appeal to the living God of heaven, to the ultimate judge of the world, for the rectitude of their intentions. But most people, they weren't exactly sure how it was going to play out. And so a lot of people in the colonial period were ambivalent. They sort of were hedging their bets because, you know, if Washington and the colonies pull it off, okay, that's good for us. And if they don't, we better be careful because it could get very bad for the people who decided to take that risk. So there was a lot of ambivalence. If we had put the declaration to a ballot issue vote among 13 colonies, given everyone the chance to say yes or no, it might not have passed on the 4th of July. Yet the people who wrote it knew what they were doing. They got it right. A document to this day is without a doubt the most important document in the story of human liberty ever written by men. That's why we celebrate it every year on the 4th of July. We celebrate it here too at the American Mission Center. We celebrate it on the air everywhere on the public square. I'm Dave Zanotti. Thanks for listening.
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3: All right, needle. It's tough getting the blood on these little guys.
4: Rob Dominich takes a syringe from one of his techs. Another tech kneels nearby. He has a small bird pinned to the ground.
3: Okay. We want to make this happen fast here.
4: It's sprawled on its back with a cloth over its head. One of the techs, Tyler, gently holds out a wing. We're crouched on an old blanket on the edge of a dirt road. We're all holding our breath as Rob draws a tiny vial.
3: Good.
4: The sample is small, but so is the bird. The information stored in that blood, though, is huge.
5: Those channels?
4: The Montana Osprey Project researchers have found elevated levels of heavy metals, most notably mercury. In some cases, Osprey chicks showed levels that would send a human to the hospital with acute mercury poisoning. But Osprey have evolved to deal with this stuff inside them, to some extent. The researchers are trying to figure out how much is too much and how it affects the birds in the long run. Osprey chicks are like little feathered chemistry experiments. After they hatch and before they can fly, their parents bring them fish from nearby rivers and streams. That's all they eat. Whatever's in the fish is in the birds. As ecological microcosms go, this one is cool because it's so simple, not complicated. Except when you consider these particular birds and these particular fish. They're swimming in water tainted by one of the nation's largest Superfund sites. We are near the banks of the Clark Fork River, just outside of Missoula, Montana. That's just west of the Clark Fork Superfund site, one of the longest stretches of contaminated riverbed in the U.S. We're climbing into the yellow cage of a bucket truck to get to the top of a 50-foot pole. There's a nest up there, and we're going to kidnap a couple of baby osprey.
6: Can you get us a little closer?
4: The nest is big, maybe 5 or 6 feet across.
6: Cock the box.
4: The osprey chicks are tiny and play dead. They look like plucked chickens covered in wispy, unraveled cotton balls. Their eyes are bright orange.
3: Sorry, buddy.
4: Rob gently picks them up, revealing long legs and feet almost as big as their bodies. They're dangling ungainly but sharp talons, little fish spears. Mom doesn't like this very much. The seeming cruelty of the abduction is worth it to understand how the heavy metals move through this river ecosystem.
7: All the heavy metals we care about that are really contaminants come from mining activities upstream.
4: That's Heiko Langner.
7: I am director of the Environmental Biogeochemistry Lab at the University of Montana.
4: Heiko is the guy who takes all those vials of blood and analyzes them. He looks for copper...
7: copper, arsenic...
4: zinc...
7: cadmium, lead...
4: and a surprising amount of mercury.
7: Yeah, things get actually, you know, with mercury, very complicated.
4: Rivers are dynamic systems, so it's not like those metals got laid down and left alone. They are continuously moved by water, caught in sediments, and are...
7: now lining the whole river all the way down to Missoula and beyond.
4: Then life enters the scene. Bits of dirt and heavy metals get gobbled up by the little critters living in the river bottom. These little critters are then eaten by bigger critters, and then bigger critters eat them.
7: And that's the idea of bioaccumulation, biomagnification.
4: Bioaccumulation happens because each bigger critter has to eat more little critters. More little critters means bigger critters take in more toxins. This works for all metals, but is really a problem with mercury. And we're not talking about the weird silver stuff.
7: And that's toxic in itself, but you know, there's other forms that are actually much more toxic.
4: That's methylmercury. That's what forms when silver elemental mercury is let loose in the environment.
7: So if you know some organism, be it a bacterium or a fish or you know osprey or human for that matter,

0: A kindergartner.
1: Color band.
2: M3.
3: Okay, here's the band number.
1: Band number.
3: 0928.
0: There are two bands. A silver one and a plastic blue one with a big number that's easy for birders to spot. That's important because tracking where birds go helps researchers figure out what happened to them, if they die young or unexpectedly, or if they just go somewhere the researchers didn't think they would. Like when some ornithologists a few years ago tracked an osprey migrating from Massachusetts to South America.
3: All right, okay. This one's barely old. Barely old. See how little these legs are?
0: Rob holds her feet so she doesn't panic and accidentally catch her face on one of her 2-inch talons. They look more dangerous than they are to us. Still, I'd hate to be a fish facing those spears. But really, this bird is a kitten. She holds still like if she doesn't move, Rob won't eat her for breakfast or something. She's so scared she...
3: Oh, man. Holy crap.
1: Got you.
0: She craps all over Rob.
3: That isn't good.
0: Yeah, all over the front of his pants.
3: Okay. I deserve it, I guess. It's just not in a good spot.
0: The vein is in a better spot, and Rob draws a small vial from the chick's wing.
3: There's the vein, right there, right?
0: Mm-hmm.
3: Very tough pull.
0: A tech gently holds a cotton ball to stem the bleeding. Then they weigh the chick and give her a cool water spritz.
3: Looks good. Back in on the ice. And I'll get these guys back up.
0: Though the results won't come back for a while, Rob Dominich knows what to expect. After 7 years and testing birds from nearly 50 nests, the research crew has never come across a totally clean blood test. A little bit of heavy metals is normal. But nobody, ospreys, fish, or humans, nobody can deal with mercury blood concentrations of 300 micrograms per liter. That's really only a scoop of water in an Olympic-sized pool, but that's just how toxic methylmercury is. And some of these chicks have levels more than twice that. These numbers are just the beginning. The Montana Osprey Project is collecting lots of data, but analysis has just started. And it's going to change as the contaminated areas upstream get cleaned up. Those changes are what the researchers will document, one bird at a time. I'm Allison Mills, reporting by bucket truck from Missoula.
4: Today's July 4th on Tidbits in Time, a patriotic day. Stay with me to hear about the only president born on Independence Day. West Point commences operations. Stephen Foster is born. And we'll give you a handy guided tour of the actual Declaration of Independence document. All that plus, only two people signed the Declaration on the actual date. I suppose Jefferson just couldn't catch everybody else before they took off for the 4th of July weekend. Tidbits in Time is next. July 4th, 1872, John Calvin Coolidge Jr. was born in Plymouth Notch, Vermont. A lawyer during his young adult years, he worked his way up the ladder of state politics, eventually becoming governor of Massachusetts. His handling of the Boston police strike gained him national attention, and he was elected vice president in 1920 and succeeded Harding, who died in office. Coolidge is the only president to have a birthday on the anniversary of the Declaration of Independence. July 4th, 1802, the United States Military Academy officially commenced operations on its campus at West Point, New York. Originally a fort, it is situated beautifully on strategic high ground overlooking the Hudson River, about 50 miles north of New York City. It is one of the 5 United States service academies and the oldest, predating the Naval Academy by 43 years. West Point has a list of notable alumni as long as your arm, from every period in America's history. July 4th, 1826, Stephen Collins Foster was born, exactly 50 years to the day after America declared independence. He became the most prolific songwriter of the 19th century and is often referred to as the father of American music. His melodies and lyrics are so ingrained in our culture that many of them endure today. Songs like Camptown Races, Beautiful Dreamer, Old Folks at Home, Oh Susanna, and Jeannie with the Light Brown Hair, just to name a few.

0: One fun thing to do on Independence Day is read the Declaration aloud to your gathering of family and friends. It starts with a why statement. Next, a section describing governments of a free people. Then the list of horribles, the things the king has done that are anathema to a free people. Next, stating that the citizens have politely asked for relief and listing the warnings the citizens have levied. Finally, it says enough is enough, and we're not going to take it anymore. Here are a few Independence Day tidbits for you. Only two people signed the Declaration on July 4th, John Hancock and Charles Thompson. Everyone else signed within a few days. Both Thomas Jefferson and John Adams died on July 4th, 1826, the 50-year anniversary. The first official celebration was held in 1801 at the brand new White House. Mark Twain had a few things to say about our national holiday, mainly complaints about the noise made by celebrants. For your very own email print version of Tidbits in Time, showing up every day for free in your inbox, just send a request to adrian@tidbitsintime.com. That's adrian@tidbitsintime.com. For Tidbits in Time, this has been Gene Vann.
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2: Hi there, I'm Thane Maynard. When you see a flying fish, chances are, given its large wing fins, that your first assumption would be that it's a bird. Once they take to the air, they can flap and glide for nearly 200 meters, the length of about two football fields. There are about 40 species of flying fish, and with speciation comes morphological differences. The two-wingers variety have two well-built pectoral or side fins that provide them with lift that they need to fly. On the other hand, the four-wingers not only use their strong pectoral fins, but also tap into the power of their pelvic or bottom fins. However, the fin that makes the real difference is the tail, which is similar to a rudder on a boat, and it helps steer the flying fish during flight. How they remain in the air can be understood by looking at their anatomy. Flying fish have a rigid frame, streamlined bodies, a reinforced spinal cord, a large cumulative fin surface area, and lower body weight. These are all characteristics that allow the fish to stay in flight due to drag reduction, something that airplane gliders based their design on in the 1930s.
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6: On today's broadcast, the government and major companies announced an investment plan worth 312 trillion won, or some 200 billion U.S. dollars, to develop the Gyeongsang region into a high-tech industrial hub. The Seoul Bankruptcy Court decides to end rehabilitation proceedings for Home Plus after the retail chain fails to secure the required funding. And Baejae High School's baseball team withdrew condemnation for inappropriate cheers, plans to visit Gwangju Jail High School to apologize. This is KBS World Radio News. I'm Daniel Chan. The government and major companies have unveiled a 312 trillion won, or about 200 billion U.S. dollar investment plan to develop the Gyeongsang region into a high-tech industrial hub. In a public briefing Friday on visions for the development of high-tech industries in the region, major companies including SK, Samsung, Hanwha, and Hyundai Motor Group presented investment plans for the southeastern region as part of the initiative. The project aims to develop the region into a base for next-generation semiconductors and for the advanced materials, parts, and equipment industries. President Lee Jae-myung, who presided over the briefing in the southeastern city of Jinju, said the region will be revitalized as a birthplace for cutting-edge, high-tech industries and move closer to becoming a world-leading manufacturing hub. He also outlined plans to develop the local aerospace industry, including plans for satellite communication networks and a southern coastal aerospace belt. President Lee Jae-myung will participate in a NATO summit in Turkey next week, followed by a state visit to Mongolia. National Security Advisor Lee Sung-nak briefed reporters on the president's overseas itinerary at the presidential office of Cheongwadae on Friday, saying Lee will first attend the summit in Ankara on July 7th to 8th at the invitation of NATO Secretary General Mark Rutte. We explained that Lee's participation in the NATO summit is part of South Korea's efforts to enhance defense industry cooperation with its NATO allies, which collectively account for approximately 55% of global defense spending and represent the world's largest defense market. During his visit, Lee is scheduled to meet with Rutte and take part in a joint meeting with NATO's Indo-Pacific partners, including Japan, Australia, and New Zealand, and also take part in a defense industry forum. The president will later travel to the Mongolian capital of Ulaanbaatar for a state visit from July 9th to the 11th, where he will hold a summit with Mongolian President Ohuna Hureoshu. The Seoul Bankruptcy Court has decided to put an end to the rehabilitation proceedings for HomePlus after the retail chain failed to secure the required funding of 200 billion won, or around $130 million. The court reached the decision Friday, saying sales have dropped as the company maintained its operations without reaching merger or acquisition deals for most of its businesses, with sharp increases in public interest claims over wages, payment of goods, and taxes. HomePlus has only managed to sell its HomePlus Express supermarket division to Harim Group affiliate NS Shopping. The court concluded that the company probably would not be able to execute the revised rehabilitation plan it submitted Tuesday, as it had yet to secure the necessary funding. Baejae High School's baseball team, which has been embroiled in controversy over inappropriate cheers, will pay a visit to Gwangju Jail High School to apologize for chanting slogans that seemingly mocked the May 18th democratization movement. This comes after a game between the two sides in which the Seoul-based students chanted, "Let's go to Starbucks," in what has been construed as a belittling reference to a painful time in Gwangju's history. Gui Jin has the details.
4: Baejae High School's baseball team, as well as parents and faculty, will visit Gwangju Jail High School next week to apologize for chants that sparked controversy earlier this week, leading to debates online and even at the National Assembly. The Seoul Metropolitan Office of Education held a briefing to disclose that an 80-member delegation comprising Baejae's baseball team and many of the players' parents and teachers will first meet with members of the Gwangju-based high school's baseball team and coaching staff at 3 p.m. Monday to apologize for the baseball players' chants, which seemed to mock the 1980 May 18th democratization movement. During a Cheongyonggi National High School Baseball Championship match held in Seoul on Monday, several Baejae High School team members in the dugout shouted, "Let's go to Starbucks" and "Tank Day." The chants were in reference to a controversial promotion by Starbucks Korea on May 18th, the anniversary of the Gwangju pro-democracy uprising in 1980. Hundreds of people in Gwangju, many of them students, were killed or injured when the military regime under former President Chun Doo-hwan deployed tanks and helicopters to suppress pro-democracy protesters. Following Monday's baseball game, Gwangju Jail High School immediately filed a formal protest. The Korea Baseball Softball Association Ethics Committee subsequently banned the team from competition for 6 months, effective immediately. Meanwhile, a group of Baejae alumni apologized on Friday for the young athlete's behavior, pleading with the Baseball Association to show leniency and arguing that the athletes deserve the opportunity to learn from their mistakes. The issue has also sparked heated debate at the National Assembly, with the ruling Democratic Party slamming the Baejae students and faculty, and the opposition People Power Party arguing that the students require instruction rather than punishment. Gu Hee-jin, KBS World Radio News.
6: The special counsel team investigating former President Yoon Sung-yeol's 2024 martial law attempt has indicted Kim Myung-soo, the former head of the Joint Chiefs of Staff, for his alleged involvement. The special counsel team led by Kwon Chang-young indicted Kim late Thursday without detention, asserting that he played a key role in the martial law declaration on December 3, 2024, while serving as the nation's highest-ranking military officer. Investigators believe that Kim took no action as martial law troops moved into the National Assembly and that he helped establish a martial law command. The council team claims Kim was aware that the martial law declaration and troop deployment were unlawful, yet failed to act appropriately in his role as the nation's top military officer. Officials have gathered evidence that Kim's aides warned him multiple times that the declaration was procedurally flawed and that troops should be withdrawn from the National Assembly. The top office is pushing back against a U.S. congressional report accusing South Korea of discriminating against Kupang with an investigation into a major data breach. National Security Advisor Lee Sung-rak said Friday during a briefing that South Korea does not single out companies or discriminate based on nationality, denying the report's claims. Lee's remarks followed a report released this week by the U.S. House Judiciary Committee, which accused Seoul of discriminatory attacks against Kupang, after which a White House official made similar comments, saying Kupang was being singled out by the Lee Jae-myung administration. The report followed a government investigation into a Kupang data leak that exposed information on more than 33 million customers. We said the claims of discrimination and unfair targeting are not true, and that the report relied heavily on Kupang's account while failing to reflect the South Korean government's position. Monsoon rains are expected to expand northward over the weekend, reaching South Chungcheong Province by Saturday night and the Seoul metropolitan area by Sunday afternoon. According to the Korea Meteorological Administration, South Cheolla Province and Jeju Island are expected to receive 30 to 80 millimeters of rain on Saturday, with up to 150 millimeters in mountainous areas of Jeju. Coastal areas of South Gyeongsang Province are expected to receive 20 to 60 millimeters, while Gwangju, the Jeolla provinces, Busan and Ulsan will see 5 to 40 millimeters. Daejeon, the Chungcheong provinces, Daegu and North Gyeongsang province are expected to receive 5 to 10 millimeters of rain. And that's the news from KBS World Radio's News Center in Seoul. This has been Daniel Che.
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7: Hi, this is Stephen Cherry for IEEE Spectrum's TechWise Conversations. Manned space exploration captured the public's attention and interest and funding ever since the 1960s. But robotic exploration is vastly more efficient when it comes to science and engineering and the risks surrounding fragile human cargo. From Genesis in 2001, which was the first robotic mission to go beyond the moon and return, to the Curiosity rover, a one-ton behemoth with its own nuclear thermal generator and currently scurrying around the Martian surface, we've probably learned more about the solar system in the past 12 years than in the previous 42. My guest today is Roger Weens. He's a physicist at the Los Alamos National Laboratory who's made key contributions to the scientific missions of both Genesis and Curiosity, and he's written a book, Red Rover, published last month by Basic Books. Part autobiography, Kirkus Review called it a winning memoir of great achievement, and part journalism, it's a fascinating look behind the scenes of some of NASA's top projects of the past decade. He joins us by phone. Roger? Welcome to the podcast.
8: Thanks. It's a pleasure to join you, Steve.
7: There's a bit of background that we need first in order to understand your Genesis and Curiosity experiments. Beginning in the 1990s, NASA missions are now smaller, though still not exactly small, and scientist-led. How did that come about, and how did it change things for researchers like yourself?
8: So what was going on was that following Apollo, I think the robotic space exploration was still thinking in a very big mission sense, and the politics were in favor of that and so on, until there were a couple of very significant failures in the late 80s and early 90s. And along with that came a new NASA administrator, Dan Golden, and he instituted this policy of faster, better, cheaper, which many people, I'm sure, have heard about. And it was widely maligned, but on the other hand, it did some very good things, and I think we've now achieved a much better balance as a result of that. So what he did was he put scientists more in charge of the overall missions, and in many cases, an individual scientist in charge of a whole mission. But with severe cost caps and the threat of cancellation if the cost grew over that. So that kind of paradigm has really reigned for much of the time since the early 1990s, and has really led to the revolution in robotic space exploration that we've had.
7: You wrote in the book that Genesis failed, and yet it succeeded beyond our wildest expectations. The failure was it crashed on reentry. Tell us about the wild success.
8: Yeah, it's been interesting because nobody really reported the success, although the news media was all over the crash back in 2004. So this spacecraft was collecting solar wind. These are rarefied particles that are streaming outward from the sun. It's a great chance to understand the composition of the sun. And there are spacecraft out in space that are making measurements, but some of the things that we want to do in terms of measuring the composition cannot be done out there. With instruments, we have to bring samples back. And so this Genesis spacecraft was just that. It was going to go out beyond the Earth's magnetosphere, collect solar samples for about 2 years, and then bring them back to Earth. And so it came back in 2004. I think many people might still be aware of the crash that occurred in Utah when it was supposed to re-enter and the parachute did not deploy. And so this capsule was seen lying there on the desert floor, all smashed up. But it did have samples in it, as opposed to instruments that could, of course, really be broken. The samples were broken, but we were able to analyze them anyway because of the fact that we had them in hand. And so as a result of those analyses, we learned some really critical things about the composition of the sun, and by inference about some of the processes that went on in the early solar system as the planets were forming. And in particular, the oxygen isotope ratio of the sun looks to be significantly different from that of Earth and the other terrestrial planets. And the same is true of nitrogen as well. And so that speaks of a photochemical effect that was almost certainly happening in the time of the formation of the planets. And it just really gives us a key insight into what was going on as these planets were being formed.
7: Your current project is called ChemCam. It zaps rocks with lasers on Mars. Personally, I'd say that's cool enough to merit the $15 million it cost, but it has a scientific purpose as well. What is it?
8: Oh, absolutely, Steve. So we pitched this instrument because if you're going on a robotic mission, you have to have some way of seeing what is around the rover and understanding the compositions around the rover without having to go and actually tag every single sample that might be interesting. And so that's called remote sensing. And you want to do it not just with pictures, but with compositions. And you cannot actually really sample compositions well passively in certain senses. One is that you have dust on most of the rocks on Mars, and many of the passive remote sensing techniques are sensitive to the dust and sometimes cannot see beyond the dust to the rock that's underneath. In addition, there may be weathering coatings and so on. So what we proposed was to use this laser system that basically can fire a high energy but very brief pulse to these rocks up to about 25 feet from the rover and form a plasma with the ablated material. And then we look at that plasma, which is actually a bright flash, and we can determine the composition from the atomic emission spectrum from that. And we can fire multiple laser pulses enough so that we could actually shoot down about to a millimeter into the sample if we need to really verify that there's no real coatings on the rocks, or if it's dust, we could actually clear away more than a millimeter of dust, quite a bit more. And so this provides a window into what is around the rover compositionally. We can do this rapidly, so we get a large number of analyses compared with most of the other instruments that are on the arm or actually are inside the rover.
7: So tell us a little bit more about how ChemCam actually works.
8: So ChemCam uses this high-power laser, and I think a lot of people wonder how a high-power laser can actually operate on a spacecraft, which is generally low power. So what happens is we have this laser beam that actually produces the what I like to say is the energy of a million light bulbs, and it projects it onto the size of a pinhead on a surface on Mars. But the reason it works is because it does this for only a couple of billionths of a second. So if you take all those zeros in the billionth of a second and multiply them by the zeros in these megawatts, it comes out that it's only using a few watts. And so we can do it because of that very short time duration of this laser pulse. But it does make a nice little flash on the surface of Mars. Not as big as some of the media try to make it, but it's a very interesting little technique.
7: And then you're just analyzing the light that it throws off?
8: Yes, and then we analyze this little flash that it puts out. So we take and look at the color spectrum of that light, and if we break those colors down visibly, we can actually see different colors for different rocks, but with our instrument, we can see different, what we call emission lines from different elements. And so that tells us whether there's more silicon, more magnesium, more aluminum, and so on in these rocks, and that's what we're after, to really understand the composition of the rocks.
7: So in all, you've shot your laser in about 1,000 different locations so far, an average of 40 shots per location. What else have we learned so far?
8: So the initial part of the rover traverse, we were seeing compositions on these rocks that were just strewn across the area, also on pebbles and some conglomerate outcrops that suggest that there was ancient riverbeds there. And all of these had a rather unusual composition relative to previous igneous rocks on Mars, in that they tend to have higher silicon compositions and more alkali, that is more sodium and potassium. And we're even seeing things like rubidium, which is a heavy alkali element. This suggests that we have much more feldspars on Mars, and it's the first time, along with that, we saw images that showed large mineral grains, like centimeters or almost inches in size. And that's the first time we've ever seen these large mineral grains on Mars, and it's the first time we saw that type of feldspar-rich composition. So that is clearly different, and it might suggest that we have greater diversity in the volcanism on Mars than we previously thought. So it's really being very interesting for those who study the magmas and the planetary compositions from those standpoints. This was supposed to be a mostly sedimentary geology mission to study sedimentary geology in this crater, and it's gotten the igneous geologists very interested. So that's been exciting. Then beyond ChemCam, we've also seen that the first rocks that were sampled by ChemIN, a mineralogy instrument, show that these rocks do indeed have clay minerals in them. And so we know that the rocks where the rover is at now were laid down in a water environment. And the thing about that is that the water environment they were laid down in had a normal pH. It wasn't too acidic or otherwise. And so that's really conducive potentially to life, and so this has been hailed as a real discovery of a habitable environment here.
7: Curiosity is running on its backup computer right now. That's something that came up in one of the rehearsal exercises. Is there a feeling of deja vu when a rehearsed glitch happens in real life?
8: I would have to say, our minds tell us that a rehearsal is just that. It's a rehearsal. So the real thing is much more real to us, I'd have to say, Steve. So, yeah. And so the rover went into a safe mode entry about a month ago from now, which was in early March of 2013. And it's been, I think, a little bit of a useful exercise for the engineers to understand some new things and pull out of it and get the rover back to its normal thinking self, I guess you could say. So we think everything is good, and we're all excited for the next few months.
7: Looking at the big picture, I'm not sure our listeners know of the stiff competition between all the various proposed project themes and schemes just to get on a mission. I certainly didn't know about it before your book. Maybe you could just give a sense of how stiff the competition is.
8: Oh, this this is basically almost a thing to die for, I guess you could say. and so I just never thought in my wildest dreams that I would get here. And as things were proceeding with our development of this laser instrument, first of all, if one is fortunate enough and has a good organization behind you, you can get accepted to get some development money from NASA to look into a new instrument concept. And so we had had that for about running on to 7 years when we were actually selected by NASA for going on to the Curiosity rover. But we had been running along on fumes. We had been without funding several of those years. And then this opportunity came along to write the proposal for Curiosity. We had already been in several unsuccessful proposal attempts. Many ups and downs along the way, but I think when we finally submitted our proposal, we were one of 49 proposals, and I think about 7 or 8 of those were actually selected. There were a couple of instruments that were pre-selected from other countries by NASA, so the success rate out of those 49 proposals was very low.
7: And then even after acceptance, there's always the threat of descoping, which momentarily happened to your project as well.
8: Yeah, that's right. And so as the rover project got into a little bit of financial challenging times, we were picked on at that point, and we actually made it through, but it was a very harrowing time.
7: Roger, one thing that struck me about the book is the seamless transitions from science to engineering and back again. Your own interest in space started with building model rockets with your older brother. Your PhD makes you a scientist, but it seems your engineering streak goes back all the way to your childhood.
8: Yeah, Steve, I would say that for many people, the ability to do both engineering and science is really key. So I started on a mission called Genesis in terms of my NASA involvement in missions. So I was working with someone who was, you might describe as more of a pure scientist. He was really involved in the science, but really had not dealt with engineering drawings as much and so on. And so working with him, I was able to bridge the gap and really talk about, now when an engineer sends this drawing, it's going to really look like this, and that looks really big, or this is small, and so on. And so those kinds of things are really helpful. I would absolutely encourage any scientist to work with some engineering skills if they can, and likewise engineers with science skills. I just think it's very fertile to be able to see both sides of the coin.
7: Speaking of your childhood as well, it seems there was something special about Mars for you, even as a boy. What was it?
8: So when I was young, around 10 and so on, it was the time of the Apollo missions, and so, of course, we were extremely interested in those. But also in 1971, this will date me a little bit, but NASA was sending the first mission to orbit Mars, and it was Mariner 9. And, of course, the only times that we really send a mission to Mars is when the Earth passes Mars. That happens about every 2 1/3 years. And so this time was a good opportunity, and Mars was... What it means, though, is that Mars is coming close to the Earth, and you're going to be able to see it well with a telescope as well. And so my brother and I figured this out, I should say. My brother, Doug, who's now a chair of the geology department at Washington University now, he was more knowledgeable and 2 years older than I. So he suggested that we build a bigger telescope on our own. And we actually built the, instead of a tube, we used a board of plywood, but we got a reflecting mirror that was a nice, big, wide 6 inches, and got some eyepieces and put the whole thing together, and were able to kind of carry it out outside on our shoulders and put it on a fence post. And we got to see great views of Mars, and we could see the polar caps changing. We could see other features on Mars, and it was just really exciting. And it was just shortly before this Mariner 9 got into orbit around Mars. It was kind of an exciting time for us.
7: Roger, your book is part memoir, so maybe I can ask another personal question. You have an article online that was published by American Scientific Affiliation called Radiometric Dating, A Christian Perspective. It gives the scientific basis for our current methods of dating rocks, and hence the age of the Earth, to people who, for religious reasons, have been skeptical of of the great age of the Earth. Astronomy and geology were the first battlegrounds in the historic conflict between science and Christianity. Is it a source of frustration to you that they still are?
8: Well, yeah, I think that there really needs to be more emphasis on understanding within the religious community. And if one takes a step back and thinks about what was happening in Galileo's time, the Jesuits at that time would actually refuse, it's recorded that they refused to look through the telescope because they thought it was bewitching people that looked through them. And where Galileo was showing the moons of Jupiter and the phases of Venus. So I think we have almost a similar thing going on today, where people are refusing to look into geology journals, which are published, in which radiometric dates are published by the thousands each year. So people just would prefer ignorance in some cases, and that's unfortunate.
7: Do you picture humans ever landing on Mars? And given the expense and the risk, do you think it's worth doing?
8: So the technical problem with getting humans to Mars is getting them back, of course, and so it's been proposed to send them on a one-way trip. I don't like that thought. I'm afraid it will happen someday. Now, if you want to do a NASA-style mission, which would certainly bring humans back, you would have to have a fairly good-sized rocket on the planet to get people back, and who's going to build that rocket or bring it there, and that's the question. So there's got to be quite a lot of work in order to really facilitate that at some point in the future. And so what we've talked about in the interim is actually bringing back a small sample, something that's only, less than 5 pounds of rocks from Mars. That would be a pathfinder of sorts to eventually bringing humans back, but with a much, much smaller rocket to get things off the surface of Mars. Human exploration is, of course, fascinating, and it's going to always capture our imagination. I think that whether we are more excited about human exploration now or more excited about robotic exploration, that in the future, I think we all do envision that humans will live somewhere else, and it will most likely be Mars. So the question is when, and, would it be thousands of years from now? We don't know. So that's a big question. I think it's great to imagine and to think about.
7: Very good. Well, thanks, Roger, for your work and for your terrific book, and thanks for joining us today.
8: My pleasure.
7: We've been speaking with space physicist Roger Weens about his new book, Red Rover, published last month by Basic Books. For IEEE Spectrum's TechWise Conversations, I'm Stephen Cherry.
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9: 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I'm an associate editor covering mind and brain at Scientific American. 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
10: This is Scientific American 60 Second Science. I'm Cynthia Graber. Got a minute? Devices that detect potentially hazardous gases or airborne environmental pollutants are out there, but they're expensive and bulky. Now, MIT researchers say they've developed a way to get the same detection abilities with your smartphone. The research team modified what are called near-field communication tags, or NFC tags. Smartphones with NFC capabilities send out magnetic field pulses. The magnetic field creates an electric current on the tag that the phones pick up. Such systems are typically used to track products or drugs. For the new application, the scientists added links to the circuit made of carbon nanotubes. Each link responds to one particular gas by changing how the nanotubes conduct electricity. By sensing the change in electric current on the tag, the smartphone signals that it has detected the gas in question. The method was tested with ammonia, cyclohexanone, and hydrogen peroxide, and the tags could sense the substances at levels of a few parts per million. The research is in the Proceedings of the National Academy of Sciences. Such inexpensive, tiny tags require no external power. The scientists say their NFC tag system has the potential to be widely used to monitor gases that can affect health, safety, and the environment. Thanks for the minute. For Scientific American 60 Second Science, I'm Cynthia Graber.
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1: If we had taken a poll on the 4th of July, do you think the majority of Americans would have said, yeah, let's go to war with England? Hi, this is Dave Zanotti. We'll talk about it today on the Public Square. If there was a poll taken on the 4th of July, 1776, well, there'd probably be a lot of enthusiasm for the Declaration of Independence. But there wouldn't have been a great amount of enthusiasm for the full understanding of 8 years of warfare that lie ahead. It was a very difficult decision for the framers to make of that document because they knew what would inevitably come. And they knew that they were pledging to one another their lives.
0: At the tone, we've reached the top of the hour. WIZULP, Newark, Radio Newark News.
2: The Public News Service Wednesday afternoon update. I'm Mike Clifford. An official with the Department of Health and Human Services says the agency has frozen all child care payments to the state of Minnesota after allegations of fraudulent daycare centers. That from ABC News. They report Deputy Secretary Jim O'Neill said in a post that HHS is tightening requirements for payments from the administration for children and families to all states, requiring a justification and a receipt or photo evidence. ABC notes the move comes after an unverified online video from a conservative influencer, Nick Shirley, alleging fraud in child care in Somali communities in Minneapolis. Minneapolis officials dispute the allegations. Meantime, as folks in Ohio prepare to enter the new year, the League of Women Voters of Ohio is urging residents to consider civic engagement as part of their New Year's resolutions, arguing it can help people feel more connected to decisions that affect their communities.
3: The nonpartisan organization says the start of a new year is often when people reflect on personal goals and consider changes they want to make in their lives. Jen Miller, executive director of the League, says civic participation fits naturally into that moment of reflection.
4: The new year is a great reset. It's a time for us to think about who we've been and where we've been and what we want to be different. Thinking about how government represents us is a critical piece of that.
3: Miller says many Ohioans closely follow political developments but don't always see civic participation as something they can actively do on a regular basis. Farah Siddiqui reporting.
2: And as 2025 comes to a close, Connecticut advocacy groups are looking to hit the ground running in 2026. The coming legislative session will be shorter than the one in 2025, running from February to early May.
5: Despite this, there's hope legislation on various social and consumer issues will pass. AARP Connecticut is focusing on laws providing supports for caregivers, consumer protections, and affordable high-speed internet. John Erlinghauser with AARP Connecticut says given the pushback from providers, defending the net equity program is a high priority.
6: It's necessary because when the affordable connectivity program expired at the federal level, it left a big void in high-speed internet. Internet is not only important in fighting social isolation, but also helps with telehealth and safety, other things, and it keeps people connected.
5: Along with this, Erlinghauser hopes to see the state implement no-excuse absentee voting after a state referendum lifted a ban on it. I'm Edwin J. Vieira.
2: And a new study finds that pregnancy raises the woman's risk of cardiovascular complications like heart attack, stroke, hypertension, and even death. Researchers at Massachusetts General Hospital looked at medical records from 56,000 pregnancies. Dr. Amir Ahmed is a cardiologist with Dignity Health and a volunteer with the American Heart Association.
7: Pregnancy itself is a big cardiovascular risk factor for patients who have underlying risk factors, but even patients who don't should be aware that there could be cardiovascular complications related to pregnancy, and that may have long-standing implications for them.
2: Heart disease is the number one killer of new moms. This is Public News Service. With Affordable Care Act subsidies expiring today, many folks in Montana will ring in the new year with higher health insurance costs.
8: While the U.S. House is set to vote on the subsidies in January, it doesn't help people who've already made coverage decisions for the month. That includes former University of Montana adjunct professor Bradley Cook. He lives in Hamilton, Montana, and says his premiums went from $260 a month to almost $700 a month. He says his deductible also more than doubled, which he describes as simply prohibitive.
9: My Social Security isn't doubling, so it, in effect, effect was like a $15,000 expense out of pocket before I get any real insurance help. So I had to just cancel that.
8: People making more than 400% of the poverty level will no longer get the ACA extended subsidies. I'm Laura Hatch reporting.
10: In Minnesota, now accepting applications for paid leave benefits under a new statewide program. The high-profile law takes effect Thursday. State lawmakers say they want to ensure a smoother rollout by welcoming enrollees early.
11: The legislature approved startup funds, but over time, benefits will be covered by a payroll tax shared by participating employees and their employers. Supporters say it helps workers with limited access to these perks when they need to step away for medical reasons. The Department of Employment and Economic Development's Evan Rowe reminds those eligible they can get up to 12 weeks of partial wage replacement for personal leave or up to 12 weeks when caring for a loved one. There's a 20-week cap when those needs overlap.
12: The most common example where you'd have both types of leave might be a mother who's giving birth to a child.
11: This program is not linked to the fraud fallout seen in human services programs in Minnesota, but Rowe acknowledges the scrutiny over state government right now. I'm Mike Moen.
10: Finally, West Virginia and other Appalachian states counting on federal investment in clean energy are seeing those funds vaporize, leaving communities uncertain about jobs, reduced emissions, and their economic future.
13: A new report from Reimagine Appalachia outlines specific projects across the state hanging in limbo, including a $129 million grant from the Department of Energy to build utility-scale solar farms on two former surface mine sites in Nicholas County. Rika Rothenstein, a senior research associate for the group, says the frozen funding has huge impacts on the region.
14: Those solar farms would produce 250 megawatts of electric power, and that's enough to service around 39,000 homes.
13: The findings show nearly 70% of projected clean energy jobs in Appalachian states are now at risk. This is Nadia Romlagan for West Virginia News Service.
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16: This is Bird Note. At this time of year, a very young male Buick's wren is beginning to learn how to sing. Like a human baby, he'll babble while he experiments with sounds and learns how to organize phrases. The young Buick's wren is listening to the song of his father, who sings a crisp, well-defined song separated by

0: For Bird Note, I'm Mary McCann. 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
2: Today we struggle to create a modern concept of a city. The University of Houston's College of Engineering presents this series about the machines that make our civilization run and the people whose ingenuity created them. Before the 1890s, few buildings rose over seven stories. Then, electric elevators changed everything. With efficient means for moving people up and down, buildings sprouted upward. In the blink of an eye, cities changed utterly. As cities raced skyward, our vision of what the modern city should be raced even faster. Just 30 years after the electric elevator, those rising buildings had given birth to a radical new concept of human dwelling. That concept came full flower in the 1920s. Maybe you've seen Fritz Lang's movie Metropolis. It captured the new vision in 1926. Modern movies have rediscovered it, but they add sinister overtones. You've seen caricatures of the 1920s city in Blade Runner and Batman. They show the vision gone mad. Yet the vision was powerful. Huge buildings rise, layer upon layer, bright lights, multi-tiered highways flow among the buildings on many levels. Higher up are airways. Airplanes and helicopters move through the upper levels of skyscrapers. And it all goes up, up, up. Is there a bottom to the picture? Who knows? The bottom is out of sight. All we see is up. The vision is Gothic, right down to the gargoyles and ornate towers of the old cathedrals. Only the flying buttresses are replaced by upper ribbons of highways. Wanamaker's department store made a formal assembly of this vision in October 1925. They put on an art exhibition. They called it The Titan City, a pictorial prophecy of New York, 1926 to 2026. And there was that Gothic reach of the city into the sky, up, up, up, in painting after painting. Rockefeller Center was a direct outgrowth of the vision. The architect was one of its theorists. Yet that vision was not to be. Oh, you catch the sense of it today in, say, Lower Wall Street. You see a little of it when the evening sun flares on the steel and glass of downtown Houston. But in the end, we chose not to centralize and build upward. We chose instead to build outward. After World War II, America moved to the suburbs. A city will have several scattered office concentrations, and most of us live in gentler outlying neighborhoods, if we can. We flee the sterile technocracy of high concentration. Now and then, we grasp at a Faustian vision of technology for technology's sake. Now and then, we let ourselves be carried away by a Tower of Babel impulse. But in the end, the things we build are creatures of our hearts as well as our heads. In the end, we build closer to our own human nature. I'm John Leanhart at the University of Houston, where we're interested in the way inventive minds work.
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5: It's July 4th, Independence Day, and here are some sounds and words to celebrate this special day. I'm Jim Metzner, and this is The Pulse of the Planet.
6: Truths to be self-evident, that all men are created equal, that they are endowed by their Creator with certain unalienable rights, that among these are life, liberty, and the pursuit of happiness.
5: That to secure Thomas Jefferson, who penned the Declaration of Independence, said, "How little do my countrymen know what precious blessings they are in possession of, and which no other people on earth enjoy."

0: If our country is worth dying for in time of war, let us resolve that it is truly worth living for in time of peace. That was said by Hamilton Fish, former governor, senator, and secretary of state. America did not invent human rights. In a very real sense, it is the other way around. Human rights invented America. President Jimmy Carter. And on a lighter note from newsman Dan Rather, Americans will put up with anything, provided it doesn't block traffic. He's wishing you a happy and safe 4th of July. I'm Jim Metzner, and this is The Pulse of the Planet. Welcome back, everybody. This is Rick Pettigrew with a preview of the latest breaking news stories from around the world in the audio news from Archaeologica. 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Excavators in late Roman Caesarea, Israel, ran across a mother-of-pearl tablet depicting a menorah. An archaeologist in England has a new interpretation for the Uffington White Horse geoglyph. Valuables left behind in a Peruvian town serve as a measure of how swift was the Inca invasion. And models of pattern looms found in a southern Chinese tomb show that this technology emerged from China. The audio news team would like to thank our friends for helping us continue the show without a break for nearly 16 years. If you're not already a supporting member, please go to archaeologychannel.org and click on the donate button. 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When you buy something from Amazon, go through smile.amazon.com and select Archaeological Legacy Institute as your charitable organization. They give us part of the purchase price. And now, here's Laura Pettigrew with the audio news from Archaeologica. We hope you find this to be a valuable part of your day.
1: Welcome to the audio news from Archaeologica. I'm Laura Pettigrew, and these are the headlines in archaeological and historical news from April 23rd to the 29th, 2017. In the ancient Roman city of Caesarea, on Israel's coast, archaeologists recently found a 1,500-year-old mother-of-pearl tablet. The tablet is inscribed with a six-branched menorah and is likely part of a box used to hold a Torah scroll. According to the Times of Israel, the tablet was discovered along with various other artifacts by the Israel Antiquities Authority during excavations for new restoration. It is considered to be the first tablet of its kind, made of mother of pearl and bearing Jewish iconography, and was found just before the Jewish holiday Passover, which began on April 10th. The announcement of the discovery was made at a news conference held to reveal portions of the restoration project. According to Peter Gendelman, an archaeologist for the Israel Antiquities Authority, the tablet likely dates to the 4th and 5th centuries AD, during the late Roman Byzantine period. It points to a clear Jewish presence at Caesarea during this time. The tablet probably was from a box, presumably one that held a Sefer Torah, the handwritten scroll bearing the first five books of the Old Testament and the core of Jewish law. The tablet came to light near Augustium, a Roman-era temple dedicated to King Herod's patron, Augustus Caesar. Herod constructed the temple in the first century BC during his reign as king of Judea. Gendelman and his team of archaeologists also found the altar of Augustium and part of a Greek inscription that still requires study. According to Gendelman, his team is making new discoveries on a daily basis. The mother-of-pearl etching was just a small portion of the new discoveries at Caesarea. The restoration effort is focused on the ancient harbor, its storehouses, and the temple, which sits on a platform atop large vaults. The project is a combined effort by the Israel Antiquities Authority, the Israel Nature and Parks Authority, the Edmond de Rothschild Foundation, and the Caesarea Development Corporation. One of the main preservation projects is the large iconic aqueduct, which was constructed by the Romans to bring water into the city from the north. This was one of the seven aqueducts bringing water to Caesarea. Archaeologists plan to excavate another 10 arches of the largest aqueduct during this restoration effort. In southern England, a geoglyph depicting a galloping horse is under new interpretation. The Uffington White Horse, a 110-meter-long carving in a hillside on the Berkshire Downs, was previously thought to represent ownership, territory, or group identity for the area's prehistoric inhabitants. According to a new interpretation by archaeologists, the giant carving is actually a representation of a sun horse, a mythical beast that pulled the sun across the sky. As reported by the International Business Times, the Uffington White Horse is one of the oldest geoglyphs in the world. It is best viewed from the sky, but was created thousands of years before it could be seen from above. Archaeologists believe it was carved into the hillside in the late 2nd millennium BC or the early 1st millennium BC. According to Joshua Pollard, an archaeologist at the University of Southampton, traditional interpretations of the glyph did not fit with its position on the landscape. Contrary to expectations for a mark of ownership, it was carved at an angle that is difficult to see from the ground. Carving the glyph into the steeper side of the valley would have made it more readily visible from the ground. The angle of the horse's body is also awkward. It is angled uphill rather than along the hill's contours, giving it the appearance of galloping upslope. Beyond the glyph, in this direction, lie several other prehistoric archaeological sites, including a long mound, a round barrow, and Uffington Castle, which was constructed during the Iron Age. A site known as Dragon Hill lies in the opposite direction from the horse glyph. From here, the horse appears to leap up the hill to the west. The odd positioning of the horse on the landscape and its location between these sites make it likely that this horse was not a symbol of ownership, but instead a sun horse. The sun horse was a popular concept in Bronze Age Europe. Bronze Age coins and other artifacts often bear similar imagery, and the tradition is rooted in even older Indo-European cultures. According to Pollard, in his paper on the white horse in the journal Antiquity, the horse's position and trajectory align with the arc of the midwinter sun. In Indo-European mythologies, the sun was seen as divine, pulled across the sky during the day by a horse or a horse-drawn chariot. By night, it was transported through the underworld by a boat or chariot. All of this is supportive of the horse's unusual positioning on the landscape. It is a sun horse in motion, pulling the sun across the midwinter sky. If correct, this interpretation of the geoglyph provides a connection between the cultural traditions of Britain and the rest of Europe during this time, and one that reaches far into prehistory. According to Pollard, this interpretation is not necessarily indicative of a different sort of religion in southern Britain as compared to the rest of Europe. Instead, it suggests that this location on the Berkshire Downs was considered a place of significant sacred importance. As reported by the International Business Times, recent excavations in Ayawiri, a town in the south of Peru, show how quickly the town was abandoned during the Incas' invasions in the mid-15th century. Ayawiri was a large town in the southern central Andes. Around 1,000 people lived there in the early 15th century. It is located on a steep, flat-topped hill and bordered by grassy plains. Around AD 1450, the Incas attacked Ayawiri so suddenly that its inhabitants, the Kala people, did not have time to take their valuables as they fled. Quantifying how quickly people abandoned their homes hundreds of years ago is difficult. Carbon dating is imprecise on such a timescale, but examining abandoned valuables can be more informative. In a recent study published in the Journal of Field Archaeology, archaeologists are learning just how rushed the departure from Ayawiri was by looking at what the Kala left behind. According to Elizabeth Arkush, an archaeologist with the University of Pittsburgh and the author of the study, copper and bronze jewelry such as pins and decorative clasps, metal tools, and intact pottery came to light in the round stone houses on the site under less than a foot of soil. A few rings and pieces of bracelets also were found. Finding such a substantial collection of metal goods is rare in abandoned settlements. Metal objects can be reused or recycled by hammering or melting them down into a new form. In pre-modern times, metal was definitely valuable. Finding unbroken ceramics and stone tools on this site also was uncommon. These types of goods were not valuable in the same way as metal goods, but they were useful and would have been taken during an evacuation if possible. It is possible that at least some higher-status residents of Ayawiri were aware of the invasion in advance, allowing them to prepare to leave. Houses belonging to such individuals held fewer material goods. Houses with more items suggest that their residents knew of the invasion only hours before it took place. It is uncertain where the Kala people fled after the invasion. According to Arkush, this time period shows a significant change in regional settlement patterns. People left cities and large settlements for smaller settlements in the countryside. A general shift to a more rural way of life took place. In southern China, an ancient tomb provides some of the oldest known examples of the pattern loom, a type of weaving machine. According to Science News, archaeologists discovered four immobile models of pattern looms, along with several artifacts and figurines related to weaving, in a chambered tomb at Laoguanshan in Chengdu. These artifacts are important in understanding how weavers first originally produced silk textiles bearing repeating patterns. According to a report from Chinese archaeologists in the April issue of the scientific journal Antiquity, cloth produced in this way was traded across Europe and Asia along the Silk Road. Archaeologists date these models to the Han Dynasty, between 2200 and 2100 years ago. They predate previous evidence of pattern looms by several hundred years. When discovered, the model looms still held red and brown silk threads. The largest of the looms was half a meter tall. A reconstruction of that model includes two foot pumps connected to beams, shafts, and other moving parts. A working loom of this type was used to weave repeating geometric designs on silk goods, such as clothing. This style of weaving was revolutionary for textile production at the time. These model looms were discovered in 2013 and are made of wood and bamboo. They are the first direct evidence that pattern looms first emerged from ancient China. Looms of this type are mentioned in ancient Chinese texts, but until recently, no physical evidence supported these textual references. Pattern looms were a major influence on another type of weaving device that surfaced in China a few hundred years later. According to archaeologists, this weaving device eventually spread to Persia, India, and Europe. That wraps up the news for this week. For more stories and daily news updates, visit Archaeologica on the World Wide Web at archaeologica.org, where all the news is history. I'm Laura Pettigrew, and I'll see you next week.
0: This has been the audio news from Archaeologica, presented by the Archaeology Channel. Be sure to check back with us next week for our next edition. 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
4: Three of the nation's largest egg producers have agreed to donate 53 million eggs and pay $3.3 million to settle charges they conspired to inflate egg prices during a period of record grocery cost. The settlement was reached with the Justice Department and 17 state attorneys general. After falling sharply the last few months, consumer confidence edged higher in June, ending a recent slide as lower gasoline prices eased inflation concerns. Americans felt slightly better about current business conditions, but grew more pessimistic about the U.S. job market. Another big recall from Ford. The automaker is recalling 741,000 SUVs, trucks, and luxury vehicles because of a transmission defect that could increase the risk of a vehicle rolling away. The vehicles can shift into park while they are moving, damaging the transmission. I'm Mark Huffman. Learn more at consumeraffairs.com.
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5: Today is July 4th. Let's take a look back at today in rock and roll history. 1964, the Rolling Stones released the single, Tell Me. You gotta-

Same day in 64. I Get Around becomes the first U.S. number one single for the Beach Boys. Although all of the Beach Boys either played or sang on the record, noted session man Hal Blaine was brought in to play drums. In 1969, Grand Funk Railroad played the Atlanta Pop Festival in Hampton, Georgia. A rep for Capitol Records caught their act and signed the band to their first record deal.

1974. Despite the fact that they have the number four song in the U.S. and a current platinum album with Pretzel Logic, Steely Dan's Walter Becker and Donald Fagen play their final gig together in Santa Monica, California. They would not tour again for 18 years.

A bumper crop of classic rock out on this date in 1976. Fleetwood Mac's Say You Love Me, Cliff Richard's Devil Woman, Boz Scaggs with Lowdown, and Elton John and Kiki D's Don't Go Breaking My Heart on its way to number one.

0: Rock and roll birthdays on this date. Singer, songwriter Bill Withers, born in 1938 in Slab Fork, West Virginia. Early Fleetwood Mac guitarist Jeremy Spencer, born in 1948 in West Hartlepool, England. And singer John Waite, who was the lead singer and bassist with the Babies before going solo in the 80s and later with Bad English, born in 1955 in Lancashire, England. And that's a look back at July 4th, today in rock and roll history.
1: Welcome to Move Time Radio, presented by the Arthritis Foundation. Yeah, get down and dance. You hear that? 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This message brought to you by the Arthritis Foundation and the Ad Council.

0: Last time we checked with a mealworm farm, it was feeding time.
1: Okay, I fed the mealworm some carrot. Let's see how they did with the carrot. Oh my gosh, they are swarming the carrots. Okay, and if I pick this up, all right, oh, yikes. They're clinging to the side of the carrot here, and I guess they're not burrowing in the carrot so much as they are just been eating away at it. So there's a whole handful of worms here, about a half dozen clinging onto this carrot. I think I'll just put it right back down, and I have to say there's not much of the carrot left.
0: These bugs are certainly resourceful, and apparently they're also hungry. In fact, as we've heard, they can boast a lot of redeeming qualities. They have extraordinary adaptive ability, and some of us find their long folded legs and their delicate little wings actually beautiful. Chirping and buzzing, music to some ears. Yes, bugs have been a big part of human history, and they may be a bigger part of our future. Just open a menu.
2: I'm having a hard time deciding. The cricket casserole looks good. Beetle bourguignon, that sounds enticing. What do you recommend?
3: The special today is grasshopper chops.
2: I'll have that.
3: Very good. Starter, sir?
2: A bowl of soup, please. Extra flies.
0: So, bug appetit, everyone. Insects, other bugs, they're packed with protein. And as the world faces declining resources due to climate change and intensive farming, well, bugs may just become a common protein source. Indeed, they already are in the non-Western world. Tiny Farms in Berkeley, California is a forward-thinking startup. And the goal of the co-founders is to create a company promoting edible insects. They're creating prototype bug kits, such as the one Molly took home.
1: Right, I'm back at Tiny Farms. I left my personal mealworm farm at home, but now I'm going to see where these mealworms are grown in mass.
4: Supplemental, which is enough to feed supplement two people.
1: Hello, it looks like I caught you crunching some numbers there. I'm Molly.
5: Hi, nice to meet you. My name's Daniel Imri Sitanayake.
6: I'm Jenna Brentano.
1: And hi, Andrew. We met earlier.
7: Yeah, good to see you again.
1: And you all were crunching some numbers here, and you were talking in kilograms and volume. Were you talking about volume of insects or land?
7: Land, the amount of space it would take to grow the insects you want to eat.
1: Now, the kit that you're all designing is here in your farm, and it's actually, you know, a bit of a makeshift farm in this garage here. What are these kits? What are they designed for?
5: Yeah, so the idea is basically in the next couple of months, we're hoping to launch a sort of crowdfunded project to basically start developing an open source insect farm. The idea behind what we're doing is basically to try and build some of the tools and technology and processes that will allow insect farming to scale to the point where it actually can feed millions of people.
1: What is it about bugs that hold such promise as a future food source?
7: One of the great things about bugs is the space requirement, because each individual bug is very small. They can be grown at just about any scale, whereas a cow requires a minimum of about an acre to grow up. You can grow enough insects for your own dinner in the space under your desk or in a closet.
6: They have comparable amount of protein to a cow or a chicken.
1: How many bugs do you think you have in this garage right now? Just give me a rough number of the number of bugs that are thriving and calling this place home.
7: 200,000 maybe.
1: Okay, 200,000 bugs.
5: And you can't actually see any of them, and there isn't a smell, and it's clean, and most of this garage space is basically just empty space. So it really kind of shows the number of insects you can produce and the amount of protein you can produce in a very small, low-impact way.
1: Okay, let's meet some of these bugs.
5: So these guys are mealworms. Actually, the larvae of a type of beetle, and they're like a very tiny little worm to begin with, and they'll just eat any kind of like cereal or grain. They'll molt their skin several times and eventually grow to be maybe about an inch long, and at that point they're ready to harvest.
1: Now these mealworms here, about the size of my mealworms, if I wait much longer they will go into pupal stage, won't they?
5: Yeah, exactly. So what they'll do is like they'll kind of harden up and shrink down and go into this pupa. A beetle will hatch out, basically.
1: Introduce me to some other insects here. I thought I heard a cricket back there. Did I? Is that one that just jumped in here that's visiting, or is there more than one?
7: We also have a population of crickets in the back here, so we'll show you.
1: Okay, you're opening up a little closet for them. Do they like it dark? Is that why it's zipped up?
6: No, actually. It's just to sort of maintain a more stable temperature.
1: Inside of each one of those buckets are some crickets. This is the sound of crickets crawling over some paper in a bucket. That's food for someone.
7: Absolutely.
1: Any other insects here? Oh, those are the largest cockroaches I have seen.
5: Yeah, these were pretty terrifying when I first got a hold of them.
1: So he's walking all over your hands.
5: That they're a promising candidate for a potential food animal. They feel a little odd because they're so big and we're not used to insects of this size in the West. But in a lot of countries where people do eat insects, and that's about 60% of the world's population regularly eat insects, I think. It tends to be in countries which have larger insects natively.
1: How would you eat this cockroach? Would you eat it raw or would you cook it in something? What would you do?
5: I mean, I've personally eaten these guys, and what I did was fry them up, basically slice them up and fry them. And it looks a lot like shrimp or something like that.
1: Well, do you slice them up while they're still alive?
5: Oh, no, no. I mean, the things I remember with all of these is they're like living creatures. So, I mean, what we tend to do, it's pretty much what people have arrived at as being a fair way to do it, is to basically put them into the freezer, like in a bag or a container of some kind, and just let them slowly kind of shut down and then freeze.
1: Well, how much protein can you get from a cockroach or a mealworm? If we were to do this, I don't know, a comparison, how many cockroaches, how many bags of mealworms would you need, say, to equal a 4-ounce steak in protein?
7: You would have basically the same amount of protein by weight as your steak. So if you wanted 4 ounces of steak, you'd get an equivalent 4 ounces of mealworms. As far as a count goes for the mealworms at the size you'd harvest them, you've got maybe 1,000 or 2,000 to a pound. And so you'd be looking at, you know, maybe 500 mealworms in your serving. The mealworms, if you toast them up, kind of taste like a sunflower seed.
1: They don't taste like chicken.
7: No, the cockroaches do.
1: Okay, so you could fry up these mealworms and these bugs. Could you eat them raw?
7: We would not recommend it. Like any meat product or any living animal, they can have parasites or bacteria. We feed them organic produce and organic wheat bran. Like anything, it should be cooked to, internal 165 to be food safe.
1: Okay, and do you have any tips for how I take my little thermometer and stick it through one of those mealworms and make sure it's at 165?
7: When they're crispy, they've gotten there.
1: Okay, so we don't need tiny thermometers.
7: No, I don't think so.
1: Everything we've been talking about here and the examples of these insects in these different containers that you have would be enough for maybe one person to grow them at home. But if you're talking about a family or a community or really making this a substantive food source or even a staple, what are the plans for scaling up something like this?
5: So there are already large-scale insect farms sort of all across the world, and in some countries they're grown for pet feed, like in the US, and then in other countries there's a fairly developed sort of food insects like ecosystem. I guess a good milestone in our open bug farm project will be when we've got a couple of people who are actually sort of contributing part of their nutritional intake from the insects that they're growing. Right now there are a few people in the US doing that with bugs they've grown, but it's not a huge number. But it's going to be cool to see.
1: Okay, well, thank you very much.
5: Cool, thank you. Great meeting you.
6: Thank you.
7: Enjoy your worms.
0: Daniel Imri Satuniyaka, Andrew Brentano, and Jenna Brentano are co-founders of Tiny Farms in Berkeley, California. Well, there's one more chapter to Molly's bug odyssey, and it does feel kind of odd.
1: I'm taking the mealworms out of the freezer where I put them last night. So I'm shaking the mealworms out onto a flat pan. Now there's a little plate here of frozen mealworms. Turn on the burner. Put a little oil in this pan. All right, a little bit of salt.

0: They look like they're alive, or they did when I first put them in the pan. They started to move around and curl up. I think it was just the reaction to the temperature difference.
1: Wow, Molly, it sounds like you were making up a batch of popcorn, except it wasn't popcorn.
2: No, I had to put the lid on because the mealworms, they were popping out of the pan. Some of them landed on the floor.
1: Yeah, well, that's only the first stage, perhaps, of a test of your intestinal fortitude.
2: Well, there may be a test of all of ours, because the natural thing, now I don't know how natural this is, but the logical conclusion of all of this is at least one of us should try a fried mealworm. So, Seth and Gary, are you up for this?
1: Well, I guess we have to be.
3: Oh, yeah. Totally into it.
2: Okay. I'm just going to put a few of these fried mealworms on a plate for each of you.
3: It almost smells like seafood, which makes them a little less horrific.
1: Not for me.
2: Well, they should smell like burned mealworms, because I think that's what they are.
3: Well, that's what they are, but all right. If I pretend they're shrimp.
2: Okay. So, dig in. You do not have to eat them all. Here we go.
1: One, two, there we go.
2: Three. Oh.
3: Hmm.
1: Later.
2: That's not bad.
3: No.
2: It tastes like a burned sunflower seed.
3: Yeah.
2: That's not too bad at all.
1: No, actually.
2: That's not
3: I might eat them all.
2: Not what I expected.
1: Yeah.
3: I might open a new restaurant.
2: There is a psychological factor, though, looking down at them. I think it's better just to look up.
1: Yes. Yeah. Mm.
2: All right. Well, not bad.
1: Not at all. And, you know, I feel a little less queasy about this future we've been talking about during the show.
2: You didn't meet the cockroaches.
1: No, I don't think I'm quite ready for that. But the fact that bugs have had a long history with us, mostly an antagonistic one, it's maybe nice to know your enemy a little differently.
2: Our production team brings out the best in us, Gary Niederhoff and Barbara Vance. And by the way, there are photos of the mealworms, cooked and uncooked, and also a short cockroach video from Tiny Farms. It's all on our blog at bigpicturescience.org.
1: And we'd like to acknowledge support from Google and Rena Shulsky David and Sammy David and the NASA Astrobiology Institute. 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And a big thanks also to our listeners.
2: Gary, how are you doing? You've been pretty quiet since you swallowed that last.
3: Oh, no, I can't wait to eat the rest of these.
2: Is that true?
3: Yeah, I'm just waiting for you guys to finish.
2: Your ears have been attuned to the pest of us. 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
1: And if you're a podcast listener, but you prefer over-the-air radio because you're less likely to bug others with your portable device, check out the listing on our website of radio stations that carry the program. 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
1: Tell me about this study of lions' manes that you ran across, that the big, dark manes on lions are, I mean, what is that about? It's hot.
2: Yeah, it's hot, so why do these lions out under the hot tropical sun and...
1: Just the male lions.
2: The male lions out on the Serengeti Plains, out under the hot sun, why do they have this big, hairy thing on their necks like wearing a giant wool scarf?
1: Because it's gorgeous.
2: Yeah, basically.
1: I mean, it's beautiful. They're very, very beautiful.
2: Yeah.
1: Very virile looking.
2: Right. Well, that's exactly the point of the whole study. It was although it involved sitting around watching lions, it was an evolutionary study. Instead of looking at fossils, it's looking at real live stuff going on and watching selection in action.
1: They must be about the most observed bunch of creatures on the planet, those mm-hmm. Serengeti lions.
2: Yeah, this was an unusual study, though, because it was a lot longer than normal. It went for 24 years, following several hundred lions, individually keeping track of who mates with whom, who's got whose cubs, and what everybody looks like. And so it's very rigorous, and that's unusual for studies of this kind.
1: And they were looking at the lions' manes?
2: Yeah, originally folks speculated, you know, why do lions have this, male lions have this big hairy mane on there, and one idea was maybe it protects them during fights. But, you know, other big cats don't have that, so why mm-hmm. don't, you know, and plus if you get bitten on the shoulder, well, what's it really matter that much compared to some other body part? So, it looks like if you measure the effects of a mane on a male lion under the hot sun, it's actually harmful. They went out with infrared photography and could see that the mane is this giant insulator around the lion's neck.
1: So it keeps them too hot.
2: It keeps them too hot. Yeah, and people even noticed in these studies that the males with the bigger, heavier, darker manes actually have less functional sperm because of the heat effects. So it's like, why is this, if it's so bad for you, why do they have it?
1: Were they able to figure out why?
2: Yeah, it's basically what you said, that they look really good.
1: They're just gorgeous.
2: The girls like it.
1: Really?
2: Yeah. So
1: the female lions would gravitate toward the male lion with the big, dark,
2: bigger,
1: heavy mane?
2: Darker, especially darker. They like the ones that are almost black manes.
1: It's a fashion choice.
2: Yeah, they put out lion models with the dark mane or light mane, whatever, and the females would sidle up to the ones that had the darker mane.
1: No kidding.
2: And there were behavioral differences. The darker mane lions are more likely to approach a recorded lion roar, let's say, than the ones with the lighter mane.
1: Does that mean they were more aggressive or
2: they're more aggressive.
1: Protective? Or?
2: Yeah, they're a lot more aggressive, and the lions with darker manes are better at protecting their cubs, mm-hmm. so the cubs have better survival.
1: Even though the sperm aren't as vigorous as the light mane.
2: Right, it would counteract that whole effect because they're better at raising the kids, protecting them from others because they're so aggressive. And other lighter-maned lions tend to stay away from the dark-maned ones.
1: And this went on generation after generation?
2: Right. And
1: This fashion choice?
2: Yeah, the fashion choice, and it holds true in other areas as well. So it's pretty neat. So it's basically sexual selection instead of natural selection, counteracting something that would not make sense otherwise.
1: Yeah, because there's no common sense. It's too hot. It's, you know, this and that. So the natural selection sort of common sense approach would be that would eventually disappear because it's not advantageous
2: right.
1: biologically. But sexually, it attracts the female,
2: yeah.
1: so...
2: It's actually, the term for it would be, it's an honest indicator of good quality. It's if you can have such a heavy mane on in the hot sun and still be a real stud, then you're the one I want.
1: Yeah. So what does this tell us about the fashion industry?
2: Well, you kind of wonder.
1: Display among humans.
2: Yeah, it's you kind of wonder if maybe we have a little vestige of that ourselves. The more outlandish your styles
1: And you still survive.
2: And you're still around. Yeah, maybe it's considered a sign of quality as well.
1: Thanks very much, Dr. Kurt Steger of Paul Smith College. I'm Martha Foley.
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4: Today is July 4th on Tidbits in Time, a patriotic day. Stay with me to hear about the only president born on Independence Day. West Point commences operations. Stephen Foster is born. And we'll give you a handy guided tour of the actual Declaration of Independence document. All that plus only two people signed the Declaration on the actual date. I suppose Jefferson just couldn't catch everybody else before they took off for the 4th of July weekend. Tidbits in Time is next. July 4th, 1872, John Calvin Coolidge, Jr. was born in Plymouth Notch, Vermont. A lawyer during his young adult years, he worked his way up the ladder of state politics, eventually becoming governor of Massachusetts. His handling of the Boston police strike gained him national attention, and he was elected vice president in 1920 and succeeded Harding, who died in office. Coolidge is the only president to have a birthday on the anniversary of the Declaration of Independence. July 4, 1802, the United States Military Academy officially commenced operations on its campus at West Point, New York. Originally a fort, it is situated beautifully on strategic high ground overlooking the Hudson River, about 50 miles north of New York City. It is one of the five United States service academies and the oldest, predating the Naval Academy by 43 years. West Point has a list of notable alumni as long as your arm, from every period in America's history. July 4, 1826, Stephen Collins Foster was born, exactly 50 years to the day after America declared independence. He became the most prolific songwriter of the 19th century and is often referred to as the father of American music. His melodies and lyrics are so ingrained in our culture that many of them endure today. Songs like Camptown Races, Beautiful Dreamer, Old Folks at Home, Oh Susanna, and Genie with the Light Brown Hair, just to name a few. One fun thing to do on Independence Day is read the Declaration aloud to your gathering of family and friends. It starts with a why statement. Next, a section describing governments of a free people. Then the list of horribles, the things the king has done that are anathema to a free people. Next, stating that the citizens have politely asked for relief and listing the warnings the citizens have levied. Finally, it says enough is enough, and we're not going to take it anymore. Here are a few Independence Day tidbits for you. Only two people signed the Declaration on July 4th, John Hancock and Charles Thompson. Everyone else signed within a few days. Both Thomas Jefferson and John Adams died on July 4, 1826, the 50-year anniversary. The first official celebration was held in 1801 at the brand new White House. Mark Twain had a few things to say about our national holiday, mainly complaints about the noise made by celebrants. For your very own email print version of Tidbits in Time, showing up every day for free in your inbox, just send a request to adrian@tidbitsintime.com. That's adrian@tidbitsintime.com. For Tidbits in Time, this has been Gene Vann.
5: Hey, Don, have you ever heard of Titan?
6: Of course I have, Yael. It's one of the most interesting places in the solar system. Titan is Saturn's largest moon and is bigger than the planet Mercury. It has an atmosphere that's a bit denser than Earth's. There are rivers, lakes, and rain, except it's so cold there that these are of liquid methane and ethane instead of water.
5: In 2014, a team of scientists published evidence that there are long-term cycles in Titan's climate and winds over tens of thousands of years.
6: But how could they learn about the winds on Titan? There aren't any weather stations there.
5: They studied huge fields of sand dunes discovered in Titan's equatorial regions. Here on Earth, scientists studying sand dunes in the Sahara Desert have learned about winds as far back as the last ice age, 15,000 to 25,000 years ago. The Titan dunes were mapped by the radar on the Cassini spacecraft orbiting Saturn.
6: Since this is Titan, something tells me that these sand dunes are different from the ones on Earth.
5: They are different. On Titan, the sand isn't made of tiny bits of rock. It's probably made of hydrocarbons and other organic soot. But the dunes are still similar in basic structure to those on Earth, Mars, and Venus. Individual dunes can be hundreds of feet tall and stretch for tens of miles. Because they're big, they change slowly and preserve a record of long-term wind patterns.
6: So by studying the dunes, planetary scientists can learn about the history of Titan's climate. That helps them gain a better understanding of climate generally, including Earth's climate.
5: This Moment of Science comes from Indiana University.
6: We're on the web at amomentofscience.org. I'm Don Glass.
5: And I'm Yael Cassander.

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1: This is the World Industrial News for Monday, July 6th, brought to you by Industrial Info Resources of Sugar Land, Texas. The Institute of Supply Management's Purchasing Managers Index showed economic activity in U.S. manufacturing expanded for the sixth straight month in June, but at a slightly slower pace month over month. Respondents to the accompanying survey continue to express concern around the Iran war and U.S. trade policy, although price pressures lessened. The amount of feed gas supporting liquefied natural gas exports from the United States is close to the all-time high of just over 19 billion cubic feet. That comes amid renewed tensions in the Middle East. Resoro Strategic Metals published the preliminary economic assessment for its Tyros Rare Earth and Titanium Project in Minas Gerais, Brazil. The facility will have the capacity to process 500,000 tons per year over 20 years and process a total of 9.5 million tons of high-grade feed throughout its mine. Poland's state-owned gas transmission company, GazSystem, has committed to constructing a second floating liquefied natural gas terminal in the Bay of Gdańsk. The U.S. is set for up to $4 billion worth of construction starts for crude oil projects in the third quarter. However, none are likely to alleviate concerns about gasoline prices, which could go higher if crude inventories continue their steep decline. For details on these and other breaking news, read the full stories at industrialinfo.com. I'm Christine Ramos, reporting for Industrial Info News.

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This is Staccato, quick notes dotting the classical music landscape. I'm Judlin Gibson. Last weekend, on July 4th, pianist Min Kwan premiered her America Beautiful project.

0: Act. She asked 75 composers to come up with their own spin on this patriotic tune.
1: I felt like this is what we need for us people to come together to create like a bond and kind of American composers compendium.
0: This is Amber, composed by Libby Larson.
1: Oh my God, there are so many different kinds of people, you know, musicians of different backgrounds, styles, you know, aesthetics, belief system or religion or races, you know.
0: Composer Avner Dorman from Israel composed a piece based on his first impressions of America. 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That's Staccato. I'm Jutland Gibson on Radio Newark.
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3: Hello, this week we're meeting a chemical that you won't find much of because, at most, scientists have only ever managed to make just a handful of its atoms. It's named after the man who discovered plutonium, and with it, the fact that by crashing atoms into one another, we can make entirely new elements. But this week's element is a controversial chemical, and to explain why, here's Phil Ball.
4: Several elements are named after people. Many of the pioneers of nuclear physics and chemistry feature in the list of heavy radioactive elements discovered since the mid-20th century. Ernest Rutherford, Marie Curie, Enrico Fermi, Niels Bohr. But only two elements have been named after living people. One is element 99, einsteinium. The other is element 106, called seaborgium, in honour of the American chemist Glenn Seaborg. Seaborg's career spans from the age when scientists were only just beginning to understand what atoms are made of, to the quarks and gluons, superstrings and supercolliders of today. He was one of the select band of scientists who first glimpsed the awesome energies that lurked inside the atomic nucleus, which could be released slowly and controllably to power entire cities, or quickly to destroy them. When Seaborg began his scientific career at the University of California at Berkeley in the 1930s, the periodic table of elements was thought to stop at element 92, uranium. Scientists had discovered that elements could be transmuted in a kind of modern alchemy by firing subatomic particles at them in particle accelerators. Some particles might stick, others might break the nucleus into fragments. Either way, the number of protons in the target nucleus could change, making it a different element. Enrico Fermi was the first to realize that this could offer a way to make new elements heavier than uranium. Such an element, neptunium, or element 93, was identified in 1940, and in that same year, Seaborg was one of a team at Berkeley that created the next in line, plutonium, element 94. The challenge was to separate the tiny quantities of these new artificial elements from the rest of the debris, and Seaborg pioneered chemical methods for doing this. In 1944, Seaborg and his colleagues added elements 95 and 96 to the list, and after the Second World War, elements 97 and 98. It began to seem that there was no end to the new elements one could make in atom-crashing experiments. But Seaborg wanted to know what they were like chemically. To judge from where they seem to sit in the periodic table, the elements after number 89, actinium, should behave like transition metals. But Seaborg found that they didn't really do that, and in 1945 he suggested that they formed an entirely new series, which he called the actinides. Several of his colleagues were sceptical, but he was right. Seaborg's skill in developing essential chemical separation methods for these super-heavy, human-made elements, along with the chemical intuition that allowed him to rewrite the periodic table, made him an obvious candidate for honouring with the name of a new element. That opportunity came when the Berkeley radiochemists established their priority to element 106. They had made it back in 1974 by firing oxygen ions at element 98, californium, but a Russian team claimed to have made it earlier that same year. It was not until 1993 that the International Union of Pure and Applied Chemistry, IUPAC, decided that the Berkeley claim was stronger. And so they got to name element 106, and they proposed to call it seaborgium,

0: more than half a minute. And the nuclear collisions used to make them created only about one atom per hour. Yet, with just seven fleeting atoms of cyborgium to work with, the researchers figured out that it's a metal comparable to molybdenum and tungsten. In such virtuoso experiments, we can see the periodic table continuing to exert its pattern even among the elements that nature never glimpsed.
1: Phil Ball on cyborgium, the cheeky element that broke with tradition and dared to call itself after someone that wasn't dead. Next week, we'll be finding out why a balloon bobbing on a string can reduce a chemist to tears.
2: We're all familiar with the lighter-than-air gas helium, but whenever I see a balloon floating on a string, I feel a little sad. It's not because I'm a miserable old so-and-so, it's just because, unlike the happy child on the other end of the string, I'm aware of the valuable resource that's about to be lost forever.
1: 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I do hope you can join us. I'm Chris Smith, thank you for listening, goodbye.
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5: Endangered twinsies? This is Sandra Tsing Lo with the lowdown on science. We only know a small fraction of Earth's species. This is partly due to cryptic species, organisms that look identical but are genetically different. Are we overlooking vulnerable creatures hiding in plain sight? Enter Takema Saito and team from the Yamashina Institute. They zeroed in on the Ejima leaf warblers, a rare songbird, and studied two populations living on islands 600 miles apart. From blood samples, they sequenced DNA and compared the birds' entire genomes. And the birds actually diverged millions of years ago. And the new species, Tokara leaf warblers, appear to be at risk. So keep looking for doppelgangers and stay out of double trouble.
6: 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I'm Bob Hirshon, and this is the podcast for August 20th, 2010.
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8: Some birds, when they spot predators, actually exaggerate their movements. They bob their tails, wag their tails, to try to inform predators that they've been detected, perhaps even to convey some information about their physical condition.
9: If the aphids are raised on the plants that produce the alarm pheromone, they become habituated, so they no longer run away from the alarm pheromone.
6: This week, we'll tell you how researchers are turning a plant pest's own defense mechanisms against it, and an extinct bird that once terrorized South America. But first, Suzanne Bard answers a listener's question about bird behavior.
10: Listener Miranda Edison of Worthington, Massachusetts, called in with this question.
11: I'm wondering why birds bob their tails up and down.
10: For the answer, I consulted ornithologist Gary Richeson of Eastern Kentucky University. He says the behavior hasn't been studied extensively, but biologists think that in some species, the tail bobbing helps the birds obtain food.
8: For example, with woolly wagtails that are found in Australia, it's been pretty well documented that their tail movements probably help to flush insects and so aids them in foraging. In most other species, it's not quite that clear-cut. But I think the general consensus would be that the tail movements or the entire body movements do play some role in communication. And that communication can be either within species, communicating with others of your own species, but in some cases it appears like it's communication with other species and specifically with predators. Some birds, when they spot predators, actually exaggerate their movements. They bob their tails, wag their tails to try to inform predators that they've been detected and perhaps even to convey some information about their quality, their physical condition. And if they know that they've been spotted and that the bird that they are thinking about attacking is in really good condition and therefore better able to get away from them, then they may not attack.
10: Richeson and his colleagues studied the function of tail bobbing in eastern phoebes, a small songbird found in North America.
8: We think that the reason that phoebes constantly pump their tails is that they're basically informing any raptor that might see them that basically they are phoebes and that they are very difficult to capture and that the predator would be better off not wasting the time and energy to attack them and that they should look elsewhere for something to eat.
10: And if

0: If you have a science question, give us a call at 1-800-WHY-IS-IT. That's 1-800-949-4748. If we use your question, we'll send you a science update mug.
1: Thanks, Suzanne. People often ignore car alarms because they're usually set off accidentally. Now that lesson's being applied to pest control. Justin Warner tells us how some researchers plan to make aphids ignore their own alarm system.
2: As the boy who cried wolf learned the hard way, too many false alarms can make people ignore real danger. Now researchers are hoping to apply this to aphids, a notorious crop pest. George Jando of the Boyce Thompson Institute at Cornell University explains that when an aphid gets eaten by a predator like a ladybug, the dying aphid releases an alarm pheromone that warns other aphids away.
3: And then the observation has been that in a number of plant species, they actually produce very large amounts of this aphid alarm pheromone. And the question we really had is, what benefit does that provide to the plant?
2: One might assume that it scares the aphids off. And in fact, when British researchers genetically engineered other plants to produce the alarm pheromone, aphids did avoid those plants in the short term.
3: What we found, though, is that if the aphids are raised on the plants that produce the alarm pheromone, they become habituated, so they no longer run away from the alarm pheromone. And I guess the way we look at it, it's similar to working in an office, and by the time you have the 10th fire alarm of the day, you just don't respond to it anymore because you know it's going to be another false alarm.
2: What's more, the habituated aphids actually grew a little faster than their non-habituated counterparts. So if anything, it seemed like making the alarm pheromone would be bad for the plant. But when Janda's team introduced ladybugs into the equation, the tables turned.
3: And what we found that in the colony of aphids that were what we called fearless aphids that don't run away from the alarm pheromone, they also then get eaten more by the ladybugs.
2: Since ladybugs are already used as a natural pest control, Janda says that engineering threatened crops to produce the pheromone may give the ladybugs a leg up. Right now, Janda's team is trying to insert the pheromone gene into potatoes, one of aphids' favorite targets.
1: Thanks, Justin. The terror bird had a head the size of a horse's, but shaped like that of an eagle with a huge beak. Instead of flying, it ran, and 6 million years ago it hunted in what is now Argentina. A team of scientists just published a computer analysis of the skull and concluded that the bird killed prey with a hatchet-like motion of its beak. Its bones and muscles were designed to strike downward and pull back. The huge birds have no living relatives today, so the only clues to their behavior come from their bones.
0: And in other prehistoric news, scientists at Princeton have discovered what may be the oldest animal fossils ever found, primitive sponges living 650 million years ago. The period coincides with Earth's longest and coldest ice age, when it was thought that no animal life could have existed.
1: Thanks, Suzanne. Our livers can regenerate, but it would be great if other tissues could too. Now researchers at the Stanford University School of Medicine are a step closer to that. They've regenerated healthy, functional mouse muscle cells in the lab. The muscle cells reproduced themselves when two tumor-suppressing proteins were temporarily blocked. Biologist Helen Blau says the technique could be a simpler alternative to using all-purpose stem cells.
4: Because the cells know their identity, and you get around the problem of trying to direct the cell down a pathway when we don't know all the regulatory networks involved.
1: Of course, those tumor-suppressing proteins have a job to do, so any therapy in humans would have to be as brief and localized as possible. Next, everyone knows that if you work out, you build muscle mass, but if you stop exercising, your muscles atrophy. However, there's evidence that people who go back to the gym, even after years away, get results faster than first-timers. Suzanne has that story.
0: You can build muscle mass faster if you've worked out before, even a long time ago. Now, scientists at the University of Oslo in Norway may have found out why. Physiologist Christian Gunderson says exercising creates extra protein-producing nuclei in our muscle fibers. His team found that bulked-up mouse muscles retain these extra nuclei long after the exercise stopped and the muscles withered. He says keeping the nuclei may prime your muscles for retraining.
5: Because you then wouldn't have to produce new nuclei. You could just get the high number of nuclei you already have from before to produce more protein.
0: It's not known how long the effect would last in people. But Gunderson says it's harder to make new nuclei as we age. So exercising when you're young could be a wise investment.
1: Thanks, Suzanne. Well, that's all we have for you this week. Next week, we'll have a whole new set of exciting science stories for you. But if you can't wait that long, tune into the Science Update Podcast Daily Edition every day, Monday through Friday. 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Thanks for listening. I'm Bob Hirshon for AAAS, the Science Society.
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7: Hi, my name is Ken Chisholm. I'm the director of the Science Working Group at Radio Newark. I'm retired now, but I spent my career in the chemical industry after obtaining university degrees in forestry, botany, and biochemistry. 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
8: Question of the week from the Naked Scientists.
9: Hello and welcome to another question of the week from the Naked Scientists with me, Diana O'Carroll. This week we're going down under to find the answer to this question.
10: Hi, this is Nick Lacey from Margaret River, Western Australia. My question of the week is about the acoustics of the didgeridoo. Could you please explain the science behind the cubic capacity of the internal chamber of the didgeridoo in relation to its length?
9: What makes a didge drone when it has no reeds or finger holes?
11: I'm Neville Fletcher and I come from the Australian National University, and over the past few years we've been doing a nice research project on the didgeridoo. It's the trunk of a small tree that's been hollowed out by termites, cleaned out, and somewhere between 1 and 1.5 metres long, typically. And it can either be pretty much cylindrical or flaring a bit, just depending on the sort of tree it's cut from. And it's played by blowing in it, very much as you would blow a trumpet or a trombone by vibrating your lips. And the longer the didgeridoo, the lower the note it will make. If it's about 1.5 metres long, it makes a drone which is about 2 octaves below middle C. That's about 65 vibrations per second. If it's cylindrical, if it's conical, so that it flares out at the far end, then it plays a higher note. And of course, if it's shorter, it also plays a higher note, rather like the fact that a trumpet plays a much higher note than a trombone, for instance. The main thing about the sound of a didgeridoo is you can change the actual sound quality. In doing that, the player changes the shape of his mouth by moving his tongue, very much as you would if you're saying vowels. So it's like, I-I-O. In addition, the people have developed a technique called circular breathing, where you fill up your cheeks with air to keep the drone going, and then you quickly snatch a breath through your nose, and you can just keep the sound going for minutes and minutes at a time.
9: The didgeridoo sound comes from a combination of length and shape. RD on our forum noted the similarity in physics with an organ pipe, but the most important factor is the technique used by its player. Using the right method could quite literally blow your audience away. So, branching out into the sea now, how is it that fish control their saltiness?
12: Hi, my name is Will Jimenez, and I'm calling from San Diego, California in the U.S. My question is based on a previous question of the week where we found out that the concentration of dissolved salts in the ocean is constant. If so, do saltwater fish have a higher permeable skin versus freshwater fish, as they don't have to worry about losing all their electrolytes due to osmosis? If this is the case, how do fish like salmon cope while being able to live parts of their life in both saltwater and freshwater?
9: And from the survival of the species to its extinction, I'll be finding out another way to burn calories.
13: Hi, I'm Alan Wensky from Berkeley, California. And my question is one regarding pizza. Recently, a friend of mine was telling me about a pizza that he burned to the point of becoming a charred husk 10 times smaller than the original. At that point, I realized that this pizza had now become a very low-calorie alternative to its former self. This led me to wonder whether all types of cooking result in loss of calories as well. For instance, Does a perfectly cooked egg or piece of toast also have less calories than the original?
9: So if you know how to season your fish before adding lemon, or how to kill the kilojoules, then get in touch by emailing questionoftheweek@thenakedscientist.com or join the discussion on our forum at thenakedscientist.com/forum.
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16: On today's broadcast, the presidential office issues a stern warning to presidential committee vice chairman over his remarks on a high school baseball team's May 18 related chant. The government unveils plans for a low Earth orbit satellite network by 2035 and aims for the country's first lunar landing by 2030. And President Lee Jae-myung reviews progress on a semiconductor cluster project in the Jeolla region next week. This is KBS World Radio News. I'm Daniel Che. The presidential office has issued a stern warning to the vice chairman of a presidential committee after he criticized the punishment imposed on a high school baseball team over players' chants that appeared to mock the May 18 pro-democracy uprising. In a press notice Saturday, chief presidential spokesperson Kang Yu-jung said Presidential Committee on Regulatory Rationalization vice chairman Lee Byung-tae's posting of such criticism on social media was an inappropriate conduct as a public official. Kang said there is possibility of misunderstanding as these comments counter the administration's firm rejection of hatred and ridicule. During a Cheongnyong-gi National High School Baseball Championship match against Gwangju Jail High School Monday, several Baejae High School players shouted, "Let's go to Starbucks" and "Tank Day" in reference to a controversial promotion by Starbucks Korea on May 18th. The Baejae High School team has since been barred from competing in national-level matches for 6 months. On Thursday, he posted online that May 18 Gwangju uprising has become off-limits and said the chanting could be understood as satire of the Starbucks controversy and that punishing the team would be denying the players' basic right. The government has announced plans to establish a low-Earth orbit satellite communications network composed of hundreds of satellites by 2035 and push forward the country's first lunar landing to 2030. The envisioned plans were announced Friday by Korea Aerospace Administration Chief Oh Tae-suk during a public briefing in Jinju, South Gyeongsang Province, on the development of cutting-edge industries in the southeastern Gyeongsang region. Oh said building the low-Earth orbit satellite communications network would be a key strategic infrastructure for protecting national security and communication sovereignty, as well as in supporting the 6G era. The agency intends to launch between 128 and 512 satellites by 2035 in a bid to complete the country's independent low-orbit satellite communications network. The government and the private sectors will jointly set up a special-purpose company to commercialize the information amassed from the satellites with a goal of generating sales of at least $1.7 billion by 2034. CASA will also expedite South Korea's first lunar landing by 2 years to 2030 via a privately developed small lunar lander loaded onto the Nuri rocket and seek launches of a lunar communications orbiter in 2029 and an Earth-Moon scientific exploration probe in 2031. President Lee Jae-myung will convene a meeting next week to review progress on one of the administration's envisioned mega projects to establish a semiconductor cluster in the country's southwestern Jeolla region. In a press notice released Friday, Chief Presidential Spokesperson Kang Yu-jung said the joint government-civilian meeting will be held at Cheongwadae next Monday to ensure thorough preparations for the project's implementation. He pledged to personally oversee progress on the initiatives after unveiling the mega projects on Monday, aiming to promote more balanced regional development. The administration seeks to position South Korea to lead the global artificial intelligence industry amid its ongoing restructuring by building semiconductor fabrication plants, AI data centers, and other strategic high-tech industries in the Jeolla, Chungcheong, and Gyeongsang regions. top executives from Samsung Electronics and SK Hynix, which have pledged large-scale investments in the mega projects, are also expected to attend.
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16: The main opposition People Power Party has accused the ruling Democratic Party of declaring to turn the National Assembly into a yes-man legislature after its acting chief and floor leader suggested reorganizing the parliament's existing filibuster and fast-track systems. In a statement on Saturday, Chief PPP spokesperson Park Sang-hung said the ruling side is no longer hiding its true colors regarding a resolve to turn the assembly from a place of dialogue and compromise into a legislation factory that operates to protect the ruling camp. Park said DP acting chief and floor leader Han Byung-do's pledge to amend the two systems for enhanced productivity is a declaration that the DP will strip the opposition of the minimal right to speak via filibuster and shorten the fast-track process to accelerate legislation. The spokesperson said such moves are part of an attempt to push forward with a bill aimed at canceling indictments against President Lee Jae-myung and another to amend the Criminal Procedure Act to abolish the prosecution's authority over supplementary investigations. Park accused the DP of neglecting legislation for the people while seeking to take unilateral control by omitting debate and removing voice from the opposition. The government has completed accepting applications for state payouts to mitigate public damage amid soaring global oil prices stemming from the Iran war, with 98% of those eligible applying. The Interior Ministry said 35.4 million out of 39.28 million people that met the requirement for eligibility had applied as of 6 p.m. Friday, and the total payout amounts to 6.11 trillion won, or nearly $4 billion U.S. dollars. The largest number of 23.52 million people received the payments on their credit or debit cards, followed by 5.95 million via mobile or card-type regional gift certificates, and 5.28 million on prepaid cards. The highest application rate of 98.99% was reported in South Chola Province, then 98.94% in North Chola Province, and 98.91% in South Gyeongsang Province, while Seoul had the lowest 96.46%. The payout must be spent by August 31st. North Korea's ruling Workers' Party mouthpiece Nodong Shinmun has called on senior officials to break away from formality and thoroughly prepare for disaster prevention ahead of this year's monsoon season. In an article published on Saturday, the paper said the outcome of disaster prevention initiatives are dependent on senior officials' sense of responsibility and commitment to their roles. The paper urged the officials to seek substantial measures to prevent casualties that stem from their irresponsibility, inattentiveness, and incompetency, and to avoid formality in their prevention efforts. In a separate article, the paper reported on a forecast for a nationwide rainfall, including downpours in some areas starting between Sunday and Tuesday until Friday due to a monsoon front and a low-pressure trough. It also expects some direct and indirect impact from this year's ninth typhoon, Bavi, next week. The government has removed mandatory liver function screening for blood donors for the first time in 36 years as part of efforts to prevent waste of blood and to address the nation's chronic blood supply shortages. According to the Ministry of Health and Welfare Saturday, a related enforcement regulation change under the Blood Management Act came into force on Wednesday in consideration of the reduced utility of the liver function screening amid advancement in nucleic acid tests. The liver function test has been conducted to detect hepatitis B and C viruses in the blood, which until now was difficult to determine directly until the introduction of the nucleic acid test that copies the genetic information of the viruses. According to data from the National Assembly, around 200 million cubic centimeters of blood were discarded in the country over the past 5 years, of which 190,000 units of donated blood were thrown out for failing to meet the liver function test standard. And that's the news from KBS World Radio's News Center in Seoul. This has been Daniel Choi.
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0: Ada was one of the most popular performers of her era, particularly for her duets with Billy Murray and Len Spencer.
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2: The following piece comes from Backstory with the American History Guys. Each week, Backstory takes a topic, say birth, disease, or college sports, and explores the history of that topic in America. Historians Brian Ballow, Ed Ayers, and Peter Onuf host the show. Here are the guys.
3: We're back with Backstory. I'm Peter Onuf.
4: I'm Ed Ayers.
5: And I'm Brian Ballow. Today on the show, the long and tangled history of U.S.-Mexican relations.
3: Our next story focuses on the U.S., Mexico, and a critical third party, the Comanche tribe. In the early 19th century, the Comanches controlled a vast tract of land stretching across what's now the southwestern U.S. At the time, it was recognized Mexican territory.
5: Initially, the Mexicans and Indians maintained a wary peace. But by the 1830s, Mexican-Comanche relations had soured. Raiding parties of Indian men began attacking isolated haciendas, towns, sometimes even cities.
4: The violence intensified throughout the 1830s and 1840s, devastating the region. UC Berkeley historian Brian DeLay has studied this crisis. When I sat down with him recently, I asked, where did the beleaguered Mexicans turn for help?
6: Well, that was the million-dollar question. And so across northern Mexico, whether you're a rancher or you're the sort of the head of a hacienda or you're a local official or you're a state authority, you're desperately looking for some superior who's going to provide you with weapons, with money, with men, some kind of an army force that's going to be able to march into Indian territory and convince them not to launch these raids. And Mexico in the 1830s and 1840s was just entering a profound political crisis and found itself completely incapable of dealing with this widespread complex problem in any kind of substantial way. And so throughout the 1830s and 1840s, as the violence across the North spreads and becomes more severe and more economically and politically consequential, people are constantly sending letters to the central government saying, you got to help us. You got to find a way to deal with this. This is a national problem.
4: Right.
6: And they felt sympathetic to a certain extent, but they basically replied and said, look, this is effectively a crime wave. And once we have our house in order, we'll try to help you with it. But right now, there's nothing that we can do to address this problem.
4: Now, we all know that world history pivots around the chronology of American history, and so I can't help but notice that you talk about the 1830s and 1840s as if this is all happening without the United States making everything happen. So I'm a little puzzled. You've already described a really complicated situation, but complicated even more by inserting the United States into this.
6: By the middle of the 1840s, both sides, both Mexicans looking towards the United States and the United States looking towards Mexico, had come to use the Indians in between them as kind of lenses that they could look through and look at each other through. And they were quite useful that way because they revealed precisely what they wanted to see. So for Mexico, by the middle of the 1840s, Mexicans at very high levels came to believe that these Indian raids, which were growing worse and worse every year and really had begun to peak in 1845, couldn't be the consequence of Indian decisions. Indians were simply too disorganized, too primitive to do right. such damage to a modern nation state. So there must be some more significant force behind them. And understandably, they came to believe that it was the Texans and most especially the United States that was actively manipulating these people into launching these devastating raids in advance of a planned invasion. That wasn't true, but that's what the Mexicans came to believe and to say to each other. And then on the side of the Americans, what they're seeing is this appalling, terrible disaster unfolding. And it's fascinating to them, partly because it seems to be the exact sort of mirror image of what has been happening in the United States, right? I mean, after all, they had just pretty much concluded this major campaign to force all the native people east of the Mississippi, west of the Mississippi.
4: Right.
6: And the reverse is happening in Mexico.
4: They're sort of letting civilization down, right? I mean, they're not doing their part.
6: They are blowing it for the civilization team, exactly. So that really, I think, in a very powerful way shapes what Americans think about Mexico. And ultimately, it shapes the way they think about Mexico's rights to this vast territory.
4: So tell me about the actual waging of the war and the presence of the Comanche in that war.
6: So when the United States invaded Mexico, it was already a moment when Indian violence, not only with Comanches, but Apaches and Navajos as well, had become worse and more widespread than it had been in a generation. And that only accelerates during the war itself. And so Mexicans are literally fighting two wars at one time.
4: Wow.
6: And the American forces and the American commanders knew this very well. They had been paying close attention to this 10 years of sort of looking at northern Mexico and marveling at the crisis that's happening there. And so they shrewdly planned to use this to their advantage. So President Polk and his generals talk deeply about this, and they go down to northern Mexico with instructions, the things that they're going to say to Mexicans that they find there. And so American commanders are going into northern Mexico and telling them, we know that your government has completely abandoned you over the last decade, and we're going to change that, and we're going to help protect you against Indians, and we're going to save your wives and your children who are being held captive by these Indians, so long as you don't turn against us. So they're using it rhetorically, but they're also, of course, relying on this very practical level, hoping, correctly as it turned out, that the huge majority of northern Mexicans would feel not in a position to wage an insurgent war against the occupying force or swell the Mexican army in an effect to drive back the American advance.
4: So, as you know, the United States wins this big victory. They have the Treaty of Guadalupe Hidalgo, in which they get all this territory from Mexico. Well, how do we make sense of this?
6: So the war ends in this astonishing way that we don't really think about it as astonishing anymore. We've naturalized it in this country. But the fact that Mexico was compelled to surrender half of its national territory is just an amazing outcome to this war. And the fact that a Republican government, the first big Republican government and the one that many other states in the hemisphere look to as a model, is going to attack a weaker country, invade it, and compel it to surrender half its national territory, I think requires more explanation than we usually give it. And it seems to me that the key factor there was this widespread sense that there really was no injury to northern Mexico in taking this territory. In fact, it would be a benefit to northern Mexico because the Americans would stop the Indians from attacking and stealing women and children and killing people below the river. And Polk makes a speech to Congress wherein he makes plain this idea that, you know, this really isn't even doing Mexico any damage. On the contrary, we're going to be doing Mexico a favor. So here's what he says. He says, it would be a blessing to all these northern states to have their citizens protected against the Indians by the power of the United States. At this moment, many Mexicans, principally females and children, are in captivity among them. If New Mexico were held and governed by the United States, we could effectually prevent these tribes from committing such outrages and compel them to release these captives and restore them to their families and friends. And I think, you know, that kind of captures the argument.
4: Can you tell us about the treaty?
6: The treaty that ended the war had a clause that was all about this. It was Article 11 of the Treaty of Guadalupe Hidalgo that bound the United States to prevent Indians living north of the new border from raiding south into Mexico. And it also bound the Americans to redeem any captives that they come to know are being held by Indians living north of the border. But that's not what happens. Immediately following the war, raids only increase, and they steadily increase during the late 1840s and early 1850s. And American government, American army found it to be completely impossible to police this massive, massive expanse and to stop Indians from raiding into Mexico. And when the violence only gets worse, and these large landholders especially suffer major losses in terms of animals that were destroyed or killed, and people that had been killed and kidnapped, they begin talking about remedies. And happily, lawyers from New York City arrive and begin organizing these aggrieved property holders and telling them that the United States is bound by international treaty to prevent these things that are happening nonetheless, that they are entitled to compensation. And so in the face of threatened lawsuits, immense lawsuits for tens of millions of dollars for Mexican landowners in the South, the American government leans on Mexico to free them from the obligations of Article 11 in a treaty that it concluded with Mexico in 1853 and 54 called the Gadsden Purchase, which acquired a strip of land in what's now southern Arizona and New Mexico for the United States and relieved the United States of any obligation under Article 11.
4: You know, it's interesting the way American history is usually taught. Mexico just seems kind of just sitting there waiting for us to go into a war with it. The Indians are usually saved for the New West part after the fall break, after Christmas break Reconstruction, right? And so
6: that's right.
4: And so, Brian, it sounds to me as if you're saying that it's actually relationships among Mexicans and Indians and Anglo settlers is actually more germane in the actual beginning of the war. Would that be a fair statement?
6: I definitely think that I completely agree with what you said about our perceptions and the way we narrate this event. And I think the great symptom of that way of thinking, you know, the way of thinking that says Mexico really doesn't matter, it's just waiting, and the Indians, we can wait until after fall break to get to those guys.
4: Right.
6: I think the great symptom of that is Manifest Destiny, that we have spent so much intellectual energy, and we spend enough time with our students talking about this thing called Manifest Destiny, because we fundamentally believe that what Americans thought about themselves was a lot more important than what was actually happening in these places and who lived there and what they were up to. But the place itself, Indians and relationships between Indians and Mexicans and the fundamental weakness of the Mexican government, that was far more important to determining why the war started and why it ended the way that it did.
4: Brian DeLay is a historian at the University of California at Berkeley. He's the author of War of a Thousand Deserts, Indian Raids, and the U.S.-Mexican War.
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12: 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This is Bird Note. We're crouching on a rocky shoreline on the Pacific coast, hearing the piping call of the black oyster catcher, a stocky black bird with bright red eyes and a stout orange-red bill perfectly suited for jabbing limpets and mussels. Let's listen again. A strong ebb tide's flowing, creating whirlpools and tugging at the kelp. On nearby rocks, harbor seals, looking like huge taut sausages, have hauled out to rest. If we're lucky today, we'll hear some snorting. The oyster catcher is completely dependent on this marine shoreline for nesting and food, even in winter, when waves hit these rocks with awesome force. Yet what seems like an inhospitable environment to us must offer some advantages to the oyster catcher. For one, wave-splashed mussels, the bird's chief food, open more often, making them easier to attack and eat. For another, when the monogamous black oyster catcher nests on ledges just offshore, its eggs and young suffer far less predation by mammals. Now that's something to celebrate. P.S. Contrary to their name, oyster catchers rarely eat oysters. For Bird Note, I'm Michael Stein.
14: You're listening to Making Waves from NOAA's National Ocean Service. I'm Troy Kitch. Back in November 2007, a container ship named the Costco Busan struck a tower of the San Francisco Bay Bridge, and this released 53,000 gallons of bunker fuel into the center portion of San Francisco Bay. Bunker fuels the heavy oil that powers the ship. The spilled oil spread with the tides, moving around the bay and out into the open ocean. It also washed up on shores throughout the Bay Area. In the 2 years following the spill, scientists from NOAA, many other federal agencies, and the state of California conducted over 70 different studies to weigh the damage to the environment, to birds and fish, and to the people who use the bay. Here's what they found. The fuel killed over 6,800 birds. It damaged or killed 14% to 29% of Pacific herring eggs spawned in spill locations over the 2008 winter. It oiled 3,367 acres of shoreline habitat. These are areas like sandy beaches, mudflats, marshes, seagrass beds, and rocky shores. And it resulted in the loss of over 1 million recreational user days because of closures to the bay and area beaches to recreation and fishing. Now, this assessment was carried out by trustees, or stewards of the public's natural resources. When spills like this happen, many different state and federal government agencies come together to act as trustees for the public, to figure out the damage done and to make a claim to compensate the public for injuries to wildlife, habitat, and recreational uses. For the Cascabel-Busan spill, trustees included NOAA, the California Department of Fish and Game, California State Lands Commission, the U.S. Fish and Wildlife Service, National Park Service, and Bureau of Land Management. Now, together, these agencies have drawn up a list of proposed restoration projects to speed natural recovery of the bay and to compensate for the impacts of the spill. Now, these planned restoration projects are one step closer to reality. On September 19th, a $44.4 million legal settlement was reached with Regal Stone Limited and Fleet Management Limited. Those are the companies responsible for the Cascabel-Busan. The bulk of this settlement, $32.3 million, is going to go towards restoring natural resources injured by spilled oil and to improve Bay Area recreational opportunities affected by the spill. And that's where you come in. The trustees have released a draft damage assessment and restoration plan that's open to public comment through October 31st. The plan proposes projects to address very specific injuries. Here's how it breaks down. About $5 million is proposed for bird restoration, $4 million for habitat restoration, $2.5 million for eelgrass restoration, and that's to help with fish spawning habitat, and $18.8 million for recreational use improvements. And an additional $2 million from the settlement is going to be used for fund restoration planning, administration, and oversight, and any unused funds are going to be spent towards more restoration. We have a link in our show notes to NOAA's Damage Assessment, Remediation, and Restoration Program website, and that's where you can access the draft plan. You also find details here about how to send in comments, and if you live in the San Francisco Bay region, when and where you can attend one of two public meetings coming up on October 19th. Now, once all comments are incorporated and the final plan is completed, the restoration projects will begin, and those will benefit the fish, wildlife, and people who live and visit the San Francisco Bay region. NOAA's Damage Assessment, Remediation, and Restoration Program serves as trustee on behalf of the public to protect and restore coastal marine resources. The program was formally created in 1992 following the Exxon Valdez spill in Alaska. It's made up of experts from NOAA's Office of Response and Restoration, the Restoration Center, and General Counsel for Natural Resources. Now, the Cascabel-Busan spill is one of nine natural resource damage settlements just in the past 12 months for waste sites and oil spills nationwide that NOAA and co-trustees have completed. The tally for these nine settlements, $117 million. Over the past 20 years, this program has brought in almost $600 million from responsible parties for restoration of injured resources. And that leads us to today's Ocean Fact. Do you know what NRDA stands for? That's N-R-D-A. The answer? Natural Resource Damage Assessment. NRDA for short, is the process that federal agencies like NOAA, together with states and Indian tribes, use to evaluate the impacts of oil spills, hazardous material incidents in hazardous waste sites, and ship groundings on natural resources, both along the nation's coast and throughout its interior. NOAA and these other entities, referred to collectively as natural resource trustees, work together to identify the extent of resource injuries, the best methods for restoring them, and the type and amount of restoration required. And we'll have a link in our show notes so you can learn more about this if you'd like. And that's all for this week, but that's not the last word on this topic. Stay tuned for an upcoming episode in November to hear more about assessment science and natural resource restoration straight from the experts. We're going to hear from two people who work in NOAA's Damage Assessment, Remediation, and Restoration Program Office. It's going to be a good one. And speaking of experts, you won't want to miss the next show. We have NOAA's chief geodesist on tap to talk about how scientists are working to create a new high-tech model of the Earth's shape. And they're doing this by taking measurements of gravity. The goal? To measure heights anywhere in the nation within an accuracy of 2 centimeters. Why do we need this? Well, you'll have to tune in to find out. If you have any questions or comments about today's topic, about the National Ocean Service, or this podcast, or our website, send us a note at nos.info@noaa.gov. And please visit us online. We're at oceanservice.noaa.gov. Tell us what you think. This has been Making Waves from NOAA's National Ocean Service. We'll be back in 2 weeks.
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0: At the tone, we've reached the top of the hour. 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
1: Now the news. I'm Tian Lu. Flights have resumed at Sanya Phoenix International Airport in southern China after Typhoon Maysak weakened. The airport's first outbound flight departed on Saturday morning after the storm made landfall in Hainan Province on Friday. Maysak is the first typhoon to make landfall in China this year. Forecasters say it is now moving toward the coast between China's Guangxi region and northern Vietnam. The China Coast Guard says it is continuing routine law enforcement patrols in waters east of Taiwan Island. A spokesperson says the operations aim to ensure normal navigation and fishing activities while protecting the rights, safety and property of Chinese fishermen, including Taiwan compatriots. Foreign Minister Wang Yi says China is ready to strengthen cooperation with Denmark in green economy, innovation and artificial intelligence. Wang also called for deepening people-to-people exchanges when meeting with Danish King Frederik X in Copenhagen, the first stop of his Nordic tour. The Danish king said the royal family and himself stand ready to play an active role in carrying forward the traditional friendship between the two countries and promoting the further development of bilateral relations. During the visit, Wang also held talks with Danish Foreign Minister Lars Løkke Rasmussen. Thousands of Iranians have attended the funeral ceremonies of the nation's late supreme leader Ayatollah Ali Khamenei. Authorities have anticipated between 15 to 20 million participants in Tehran alone over the next few days. 6 days of funeral ceremonies have been planned to commemorate Khamenei, who ruled the nation for over 3 decades until his death in U.S.-Israeli strikes on February the 28th. His remains, along with those of other family members killed in the attack, are lying in state. Sepe Sarami has more.
2: Start from Saturday to Monday in Tehran, Tuesday in Qom city of Iran, then in Iraq, and on Thursday we will have the final burial ceremony here in Iran in Mashhad. Mashhad, where he will be buried, is a city where he was born. There will be a 4-day holiday in Tehran. Many here in Tehran have left the city and went on trips. But on the other side, there are so many have decided to come to Tehran to participate in this ceremony for Ali Khamenei. But the security atmosphere is very tense, and so many streets around the main venue, which is Mosallah Complex, which is one of the biggest prayer complexes in Iran, will be off limits to vehicles.
1: A wildfire has scorched at least 2,300 hectares of land in Spain's northeastern region of Catalonia. Nearly 10,000 residents in Girona province have either evacuated or taken shelter due to the blaze. Strong winds have hampered firefighting efforts and triggered secondary blazes, causing the fire to spread to a nature reserve. Local fire services have deployed more than 400 firefighters, along with multiple helicopters and firefighting aircraft. Spain's military emergency unit has sent 200 soldiers and 60 vehicles to reinforce the response. Citing local police, Spanish media reported that a worker has been detained on suspicion of arson. A dangerous heat wave upended 4th of July celebrations across swaths of the U.S. on Friday. It forced officials in the nation's capital and elsewhere to cancel or postpone dozens of parades, concerts and fireworks displays. Record-breaking temperatures spread to the eastern U.S. from the Midwest earlier this week due to the emergence of a high-pressure system known as a heat dome. It traps a mass of hot air over a region and can cause humidity to spike. Argentina has advanced to World Cup round of 16 with a dramatic 3-2 extra time victory over a resilient Cape Verde. Cape Verde fought back twice to level the score, but Argentina secured the winner in the 111th minute when a header was deflected into the net by a Cape Verde defender. Elsewhere, Colombia edged Ghana 1-0 to claim the final spot in the last 16. And that's the news. I'm Ken Lu.
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5: Today, The Vanishing Sextant. The University of Houston presents this series about the machines that make our civilization run and the people whose ingenuity created them. During a recent visit to the Royal Astronomical Society in London, I had a chance to hold a sextant that once belonged to Captain James Cook. Never mind that it didn't actually go with him on any of his voyages, here was an artifact connecting me to one of the great explorers and navigators of all time. No single object is so iconic of ocean voyaging and navigation as the sextant, and this was a beauty. Beyond that, the sextant occupies an interesting place in the evolution of navigation. Finding latitude, the line on the Earth north or south of the equator, requires measuring the angle between the horizon and a known object, such as the North Star, Polaris. This has been known by mariners for at least a couple thousand years. Measuring this angle required the navigator to sight two objects, say Polaris and the horizon, simultaneously. This could be done crudely, with outstretched arm and fingers, or with straight sticks held at a common distance from the eye. Difficult enough on land, much more so on a pitching, rolling deck. The less accurate you were, the less confident of your position on a chart, and the more extra distance you might go. I vastly simplify a fascinating history here by noting that many devices were developed over centuries to improve this measurement, such as the quadrant, the astrolabe, and the crossstaff. A breakthrough came in the early 18th century, nearly simultaneously by Englishman John Hadley and American Thomas Godfrey. Each discovered that using two mirrors, a celestial object's image could be reflected onto the same plane as the horizon being sighted by the viewer. Adjusting the arm of the mirror sighting the star to bring its image level with the horizon, one could read the angle between the two against a scale on an arc. With this reflected optics scheme, measurements over one quarter of the sky, or 90 degrees, could be made using an arc of 1/8 of a circle. This device became known as the Mariner's Octant. To measure objects greater than 90 degrees above the horizon, the arc was expanded to 1/6 of a circle, from which we get the word sextant. The sextant reached its mature form by the mid-18th century and has remained basically unchanged since that time. Over the last few decades, celestial navigation has been largely displaced by long-range radio navigation and the Satellite-Based Global Positioning System, or GPS. Unlike the skill-intensive practice of celestial navigation, very little understanding of the GPS system is required of the user. Any of us are just a button push and a few seconds away from determining our exact position. Many of us carry phones that can do this. And so we can lament the fading of a beautiful instrument with a romantic image. It's doubtful that the silhouette of a GPS box will ever grace a travel documentary or adventure novel, but we can celebrate the sextant as the symbol of applied celestial navigation, the jumping-off point from which one

0: You've seen hundreds or thousands of white trunks propping up a sky of silvery green leaves trembling in the wind. In the fall, all the leaves in one grove will go from green to gold at the same time. This is because the entire grove is really just one organism, a massive root system from which many trunks sprout, grow, die, and are replaced by new trunks. The largest aspen grove in the world, in Utah, is named Pando, Latin for I spread out. It sprouted 80,000 years ago from a seed the size of a pepper grain, and now supports almost 50,000 trunks, making it the heaviest living thing in the world, and one of the oldest. But Pando is slowly declining. Most of its trunks are now more than 100 years old. New ones aren't growing to take the place of those that die. Researchers think it has to do with elk and mule deer. A century ago, ranchers and trappers removed their natural predators from the area. Local populations of elk have grown to more than 77,000 and mule deer to 300,000. And the grazing elk and deer are eating the aspen saplings. Studies that fenced off sections of the grove have seen young trees return, growing 10 feet in just a few years. Ranchers don't want to reintroduce non-human predators who might endanger their livestock. So, the solution may be to fence Pando to protect it from deer, or to change hunting practices to thin the herds. I'm Scott Tinker.
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3: Hi, everyone. This is Rick Pettigrew with the latest weekly installment of the audio news from Archaeologica. As reliable as ever, Archaeologica.org posted some outstanding stories this past week, and we picked out four of the best. Go to the Archaeology Channel Facebook page and give us your impressions. An excavation in Idaho is giving fresh insight into the history of Basque immigrants to America. Massive sculptures in Turkey reflect the glory of a Neo-Hittite kingdom. Plate fragments left behind by pre-classic Maya people in the Yucatan of Mexico reflect that cacao already was part of the diet. And the oldest funerary boat ever found in Egypt is very well preserved and 5,000 years old. This program is brought to you in part by the Turkish Ministry of Culture and Tourism, offering visitors to Turkey a unique experience among archaeological sites representing thousands of years of cultural heritage. Learn more about the wonders of Turkey at goturkey.com. Thanks go also to our supporting members, without whose help we would not be able to present this program. And now here's Laura Pettigrew with the audio news from Archaeologica. We hope you find this to be a valuable part of your day.
4: Welcome to the audio news from Archaeologica. I'm Laura Pettigrew, and these are the headlines in archaeological and historical news from July 29th to August 4th, 2012. Our first story is from the United States, where a new excavation in Boise, Idaho, will highlight the early domestic life of Basque settlers. Investigations at the Cyrus Jacobs Uberuaga boarding house have uncovered many treasures through the years: marbles, silverware, shoes, and tobacco tins. One of the few remaining standing examples of a Basque boarding house in the West, the site is part of the Basque Museum and Cultural Center, the only such museum in the United States. A new excavation began at the site this week that promises to reveal even more about Boise's earliest days, when a University of Idaho archaeological team will spend the next 2 weeks digging out an old well found at the east side of the house. According to Patty Miller, executive director at the Basque Museum, the museum staffers, historians, and others were so excited about the discovery of a previously unknown well that they pulled the excavation project together in less than 2 months. The archaeologists are removing the soil from around the well in hopes of uncovering items lost or thrown away by people nearly 150 years ago. The house and well were built in 1864. True to expectations, within the first couple of hours of the dig, just barely under the surface, the excavators found two shell buttons, a rust red tin of Prince Albert tobacco, and a shard of porcelain with a pink flower design, canning lids with white glass tops intact, assorted bones and bottle caps, a porcelain doll head, and more. Mark Warner and Stacy Camp, both anthropology professors at the University of Idaho, are leading the work. According to Warner, one of the key things about this type of dig is that it tells the story of everyday life through items that are often lost because no one considers them notable at the time. Empty jars, bottles, and other everyday trash reveal what people ate, drank, collected, and smoked.

0: Broken medicine bottles reveal their ailments. Archaeologists have done work at hundreds of African-American sites and hundreds of Chinese-American sites, but there's been little archaeological work done in the Basque-occupied areas in the U.S. The Basques are an indigenous group of people who originated from northwestern Spain and southwestern France. The migration of Basques began with the earliest explorers of North America, but the majority of migration came in the 1840s and 1850s. Many Basques came to Idaho in the late 1800s to work as sheep herders. Some also worked in mining and logging. Basque immigration to Idaho peaked between 1900 and 1920. This project will give the public the chance to see urban archaeology in action. The site will be open during the dig, with an observation area set up so visitors can watch the progress. In Turkey, a beautiful and colossal human sculpture is one of the latest cultural treasures unearthed by an international team at the Tayanat Archaeological Project excavation site in the southeastern region of the country. Also discovered was a large semicircular column base, ornately decorated on one side. Both pieces are from a monumental gate complex that provided access to the upper citadel of Kunulua, capital of the Neo-Hittite kingdom of Patina, between 1000 and 738 BC. According to Professor Tim Harrison, the project director and professor of Near Eastern Archaeology at the University of Toronto, these newly discovered sculptures are the product of a vibrant local Neo-Hittite sculptural tradition. Their size and style provide a dramatic glimpse into the innovative character and sophistication of the Iron Age cultures that emerged in the Eastern Mediterranean following the collapse of the great imperial powers of the Bronze Age at the end of the 2nd millennium BC. The head and torso of the human figure, intact to just above its waist, measures approximately 5 feet, or 1.5 meters high, suggesting a total body height of nearly 4 meters, or about 12 feet. The figure is bearded, with magnificently preserved inlaid eyes made of white and black stone, and the hair is carved into an intricate series of curls aligned with linear rows. Both arms extend forward from the elbow, each with 2 arm bracelets decorated with lion heads. The figure's right hand holds a spear, and in its left is a sheaf of wheat. A crescent-shaped pectoral adorns its chest. A lengthy inscription in Luwian hieroglyphics is carved in raised relief across its back, recording the campaigns and accomplishments of Supiluliuma, likely the same Patanaean king who faced a Neo-Assyrian onslaught of Shalmaneser III as part of the Syrian-Hittite coalition of 858 BC. The second piece is a large semicircular column base, approximately 3 feet, or 1 meter high, and nearly as wide in diameter, found lying on its side next to the human figure. Carved on the front of the column is a winged bull, with a sphinx to its left. The right side of the column is flat and undecorated, showing that it originally stood against a wall. According to Harrison, the two pieces appear ritually buried in the paved stone surface of the central passageway through the Tayanat Gate Complex. The complex would have provided a monumental ceremonial approach to the upper citadel of the royal city. Tayanat, a large low-lying mound, is located 35 kilometers east of Antakya, or ancient Antioch. The presence of colossal human statues, often astride lions or sphinxes, in the citadel gateways of the Neo-Hittite royal cities of Iron Age Syria-Anatolia continued a Bronze Age Hittite tradition that emphasized their symbolic role as boundary zones, and the role of the kings as the divinely appointed guardian or gatekeeper of the community. By the 9th and 8th centuries BC, these elaborately decorated gateways, with their ornately carved reliefs, had come to serve as dynastic symbols, legitimizing the power of the ruling elite. The gate reliefs also formed linear narratives, guiding their audiences between the human and divine realms, where the king served as the link between the two worlds. The Tayanat Gate Complex was destroyed during the Assyrian conquest of the region in 738 BC, and the area was paved over and converted into the central courtyard of an Assyrian sacred zone. The smashed and buried monumental sculptures at Tayanat include a magnificently carved lion discovered last year and a Luwian hieroglyphic inscribed stela. Together, these finds hint of an earlier Neo-Hittite complex that might have once faced the gateway approach. The Tayanat Archaeological Project is an international project involving researchers from a dozen countries and more than 20 universities and research institutes. Now we cross the Atlantic to Mexico, where archaeologists have found residues of cacao, or chocolate, on 2,500-year-old plate fragments from the northern Maya lowlands in the Yucatan. Although cacao residue has been found in cups from other sites that are 1,000 years older, this is the oldest trace of cacao in this northern region. More important, with the ancient residue on a plate rather than a cup, it is the first evidence suggesting that the Maya used it as a condiment or sauce with solid food, as something other than as a drink. Perhaps this was a precursor to the popular mole sauce for meats, often made with chocolate, now widely used in Mexican cuisine. Researchers previously thought that the only uses for cacao by the Maya came from crushing the beans and dissolving it in liquid to make a drink, something like hot chocolate, or fermenting the pulp that surrounds the beans in its pod to make an alcoholic drink. The plate fragments were recovered in 2001 by archaeologist Tomás Gallarreta Negrón of Mexico's National Institute of Anthropology and History and his colleagues at Paso del Macho in the southern Puuc region of Mexico. Paso del Macho, which dates from 600 to 500 BC, was a relatively small site, but important as it had several small mounds and a ball court, according to archaeologist George Bay of Millsaps College in Mississippi, who also worked at the site. The fact that the inhabitants were able to acquire and use cacao indicates they were part of the larger Maya world even at this early date. Chemist Timothy Ward of Millsaps and his colleagues extracted the residue from the plate fragments and submitted it to mass spectrometry, identifying a ratio of theobromine and caffeine that is characteristic of cacao. According to Gallarreta Negrón, the combination of this evidence with the other artifactual, architectural, and settlement data is providing us with a new view of this little-known area of the Maya world during the earliest times. The northern Maya world was just as complex and sophisticated as the far better-known southern Maya area, and we can now add the consumption of cacao to this list of traits. Finally, in Egypt, at the Abu Rawash archaeological site, research teams have discovered the oldest funerary boat ever found. Situated 8 kilometers, or about 5 miles, northwest of the Giza Plateau, Abu Rawash contains archaeological remains that date back through various periods ranging from the prehistoric to the Coptic eras. Abu Rawash displays a variety of funerary structures relating not only to the different ancient Egyptian periods, but also to their differences in worship extending quite late in time. At the prehistoric necropolis, dating from the Archaic period and located at the northern area of Mastaba No. 6, researchers from the French Institute of Oriental Archaeology in Cairo uncovered 11 wooden panels of a funerary boat, the earliest ever found and used by the ancients to transport the soul of their departed king to the afterlife right through eternity. The boat is in a well-preserved condition and almost intact, thanks to the dry desert environment. Each panel measures 6 meters in height and 1.5 meters in width, an impressive 20 by 5 feet each. According to Minister of State for Antiquities, Mohammed Ibrahim, early studies of the panels revealed that the boat belonged to King Den of the First Dynasty, who is not buried in Abu Rawash, but whose tomb is found at the royal necropolis of the early dynastic kings in the upper Egyptian town of Abydos. Because of his young age, King Den shared the throne with his mother, Meretnith. Den was the fourth king of the First Dynasty, dating back to around 3000 BC. Archaeologically speaking, Den is perhaps the best attested ruler of this period. He brought prosperity to the land, and many innovations in ritual and architectural styles are attributed to the time of his reign. He was the first to use granite in construction and decoration, and the floor of his tomb is made of red and black granite. During his reign, Den established many of the patterns of court ritual and royalty used by his successor kings. The newly discovered panels of the boat have been transported to the planned National Museum of Egyptian Civilization for restoration and reconstruction in the museum's laboratories. That wraps up the news for this week. For more stories and daily news updates, visit Archaeologica on the World Wide Web at archaeologica.org, where all the news is history. I'm Laura Pettigrew, and I'll see you next week.
1: 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Be sure to check back with us next week for our next edition. 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
2: Hi there, it's Allison Partial. I'm an associate editor covering mind and brain at Scientific American. 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
3: This is Scientific American's 60 Second Science. I'm Karen Hopkin. This will just take a minute.
4: Yeast. They already participate in producing some of the most popular pain-killing substances around. Beer and wine. Now, scientists have engineered yeast that can also make one of the most powerful analgesics, morphine. Their work is in the journal Nature Chemical Biology. Opiates like morphine and codeine are essential for treating severe pain. But making these meds isn't easy. All are derived from opium poppies, and tens to hundreds of thousands of tons are needed to meet global needs. The crops can also be affected by climate, disease, and even political turmoil in the countries where the plants are grown, which further limits commercial production. To get around these potential challenges, researchers have turned to yeast, an organism that can be grown easily on industrial scales. The scientists inserted into yeast cells a handful of genes isolated from the opium poppy. These genes encode the enzymes the plants use to produce opiates. After tweaking the system to adjust the relative amounts of the enzymes, the researchers could feed their yeast a precursor chemical called thebaine and get pure morphine in return. The yeast can't yet make opiates from scratch, but with a bit more effort and a few more enzymes, yeast may produce painkillers that are prescription strength.
3: Thanks for the minute. For Scientific American's 60 Second Science, I'm Karen Hopkin.
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7: If we had taken a poll on the 4th of July, do you think the majority of Americans would have said, yeah, let's go to war with England? Hi, this is Dave Zanotti. We'll talk about it today on the Public Square. If there was a poll taken on the 4th of July, 1776, well, there'd probably be a lot of enthusiasm for the Declaration of Independence. But there wouldn't have been a great amount of enthusiasm for the full understanding of 8 years of warfare that lie ahead. It was a very difficult decision for the framers to make of that document because they knew what would inevitably come. And they knew that they were pledging to one another their lives, their fortunes, and their sacred honor. Those are the words of that document. And they put them down in writing. And then they attested to an appeal to the living God of heaven, to the ultimate judge of the world, for the rectitude of their intentions. But most people, they weren't exactly sure how it was going to play out. And so a lot of people in the colonial period were ambivalent. They sort of were hedging their bets because, you know, if Washington and the colonies pulled it off, okay, that's good for us. And if they don't, we better be careful because it could get very bad for the people who decided to take that risk. So there was a lot of ambivalence. If we had put the declaration to a ballot issue vote among 13 colonies, given everyone the chance to say yes or no, it might not have passed on the 4th of July. Yet the people who wrote it knew what they were doing. They got it right. A document to this day is without a doubt the most important document in the story of human liberty ever written by men. That's why we celebrate it every year on the 4th of July. We celebrate it here, too, at the American Mission Center. We celebrate it on the air everywhere on the public square. I'm Dave Zanotti. Thanks for listening.
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8: Today's July 4th on Tidbits in Time, a patriotic day. Stay with me to hear about the only president born on Independence Day. West Point commences operations. Stephen Foster is born. And we'll give you a handy guided tour of the actual Declaration of Independence document. All that plus only two people signed the Declaration on the actual date. I suppose Jefferson just couldn't catch everybody else before they took off for the 4th of July weekend. Tidbits in Time is next. July 4th, 1872, John Calvin Coolidge Jr. was born in Plymouth Notch, Vermont. A lawyer during his young adult years, he worked his way up the ladder of state politics, eventually becoming governor of Massachusetts. His handling of the Boston police strike gained him national attention, and he was elected vice president in 1920 and succeeded Harding, who died in office. Coolidge is the only president to have a birthday on the anniversary of the Declaration of Independence.
6: July 4th, 1802, the United States Military Academy officially commenced operations on its campus at West Point, New York. Originally a fort, it is situated beautifully on strategic high ground overlooking the Hudson River, about 50 miles north of New York City. It is one of the five United States service academies, and the oldest, predating the Naval Academy by 43 years. West Point has a list of notable alumni as long as your arm, from every period in America's history. July 4th, 1826, Stephen Collins Foster was born, exactly 50 years to the day after America declared independence. He became the most prolific songwriter of the 19th century and is often referred to as the father of American music. His melodies and lyrics are so ingrained in our culture that many of them endure today. Songs like Camptown Races, Beautiful Dreamer, Old Folks at Home, Oh Susanna, and Genie with a Light Brown Hair, just to name a few. One fun thing to do on Independence Day is read the Declaration aloud to your gathering of family and friends. It starts with a why statement. Next, a section describing governments of a free people. Then the list of horribles, the things the king has done that are anathema to a free people. Next, stating that the citizens have politely asked for relief and listing the warnings the citizens have levied. Finally, it says enough is enough, and we're not going to take it anymore. Here are a few Independence Day tidbits for you. Only two people signed the Declaration on July 4th, John Hancock and Charles Thompson. Everyone else signed within a few days. Both Thomas Jefferson and John Adams died on July 4, 1826, the 50-year anniversary. The first official celebration was held in 1801 at the brand new White House. Mark Twain had a few things to say about our national holiday, mainly complaints about the noise made by celebrants.
9: 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For Tidbits in Time, this has been Gene Vann.
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1: 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Children's toys are among the finds in a 2,000-year-old tomb south of Istanbul. Archaeologists in northern Iraq explored a locality highlighted by satellite imagery from the 1960s. A sealed Bronze Age tomb in Jerusalem reveals the remains of decapitated toads. And two neighboring towns in pre-Spanish central Peru may have avoided warfare by conducting important trade. The audio news team would like to thank our friends for helping us continue the show without a break for 16 years. 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We can use all the help we can get. And now here's Laura Pettigrew with the audio news from Archaeologica. We hope you find this to be a valuable part of your day.
11: Welcome to the audio news from Archaeologica. I'm Laura Pettigrew, and these are the headlines in archaeological and historical news from September 24th to September 30th, 2017. In Turkey's northwestern province of Çanakkale, at the ancient seaport of Perion, archaeologists recently discovered 2,000-year-old toys dating to the Hellenistic period in a series of children's tombs.
0: According to the excavation leader, Professor Hasan Kasauglu from Ataturk University, in his report to the Anadolu Agency, the team unearthed the toys and other items during excavations at Parion. As reported by the Daily Sabah, the toys were grave goods found in the tombs of children. Kasauglu notes that these toys provide significant information on sociocultural structure in the Hellenistic period. Female figurines were found in girls' tombs, while male figures were found in boys' tombs. Kasauglu notes that girls 2,000 years ago played with dolls in the same way girls do today, and that although the shapes and features on toys have changed over time, humans have had a fascination with dolls for centuries. Figurines of animals and mythological creatures also were found in the tombs. The team believes these were buried with the children to accompany them to the afterlife. Archaeologists recovered a baby bottle near the same necropolis earlier this month. Also called Parium, Parion was an ancient Greek city established in 709 BC. The city featured two major harbors and served as the main checkpoint for goods shipped from the Aegean Sea to Byzantium, the city which became Constantinople, and then Istanbul during the Roman era. Parion is located in the village of Kemer in the township of Biga in the present-day Turkish province of Çanakkale. Parion had continued interactions with Thrace and Anatolia throughout history. Archaeologists have conducted excavations at the site since 2005, resulting in the discovery of sarcophagi, grave goods, and other ancient artifacts. As reported by Live Science, archaeologists have relocated a city in Kurdish Iraq on the route taken by Alexander the Great during his conquest of Persia. The site, called Kalatka Darband, was found originally in the 1960s using American spy satellite imagery. Although founded later in time, Kalatka Darband was on the direct route of Alexander the Great in his pursuit of the Persian ruler Darius III prior to their battle at Gaugamela in 331 BC. The site shows Greco-Roman influence, such as wine presses and smashed statues that may have depicted Greek gods. The site came to light initially in the 1960s when the American Corona satellite program identified the site near the rocky Darband-Irania Pass in the Iraqi Zagros Mountains. At the time, the information was classified, but archaeologists pored over the data when it was finally released. Drone footage taken later revealed large limestone blocks and potentially buried buildings, but political instability in the region kept archaeologists from exploring the site further. The area only recently became safe enough for British Museum archaeologists to excavate, leading to the discovery of a significant cache of artifacts. Ceramics at the site suggest it was founded as early as the 2nd and 1st centuries BC by the Seleucids. According to British Museum archaeologist John McGuinness, these were Greek people who ruled after Alexander the Great and were later overtaken by the Parthians, who may have built additional fortifications against the Romans. The site features a large fort and structures resembling wine presses, as well as two buildings with terracotta roof tiles exemplary of ancient Greco-Roman architecture. On the southern end of the site, archaeologists located a large stone mound with a temple-like structure, which contains smashed statues resembling Greek gods. According to British Museum archaeologists, the statues likely depict Adonis and Persephone. An even older settlement lies nearby in the Darband-Irania mountain pass. This is a fortress dating to the Assyrian period, between the 8th and 7th centuries BC. It featured 6-meter-high walls and likely served as a way to control movement through the pass. Archaeologists identified a grave at this site containing a coin dating to the Parthian period, between 170 BC and AD 224. The grave bore the following inscription: King of Kings, Beneficent, the Just, the Manifest, Friend of the Greeks. This is the king who fought against the Roman army led by Crassus at Carrhae in 53 BC. This inscription suggests it is the grave of King Orodes II of Parthia, who ruled between 57 and 38 BC. It may refer to Rome's attempt to conquer the Parthian Empire, which was deflected by the Parthians, whose horse-riding archers rained arrows onto attacking Roman troops. A recent salvage excavation near Jerusalem's Biblical Zoo recovered a 4,000-year-old Canaanite burial kit dating to the Middle Bronze Age. The kit included a set of sealed jars containing several decapitated toads, shedding new light on ancient Canaanite burial rites. According to Shua Kiselevitz,
11: excavation co-director and archaeologist for the Israel Antiquities Authority, or IAA. Although food offerings were common in Bronze Age burials, the toads are unusual. She adds that the only other known toad find in Israel was the Wadi Ara and dates to the late Bronze Age. Kasilovitz noted that excavations usually find entire vessels filled with food thought to be for the deceased on their way to the afterlife. The discovery of the toad's bones in jars suggests that they were part of local settlers' diets. The rare find turned up in one of 67 man-made shaft tombs in the Middle Bronze Age cemetery. The reason why the Canaanites decapitated the toads is unclear, but may relate to how the toads were prepared. In South America, toads' heads and toes are removed to aid in removing their toxic skin. Kasilovitz reported that discovering the burial shaft in 2014 was a stroke of luck. Archaeologists found it during a salvage excavation for a Jerusalem neighborhood expansion. Finding intentionally sealed tombs is a rare occasion. These finds serve as a time capsule, letting archaeologists encounter artifacts as they were left, according to Kasilovitz and co-director Zohar Tergman Yaffe in an IAA press release. As reported by the Times of Israel, the tomb is in the Nahal Rephaim Basin, a fertile area frequently settled throughout history, especially during the Canaanite period. Recent excavations in the region resulted in the discovery of two settlement sites, two temples, and several cemeteries, contributing to the body of knowledge about locals at the time. The team found the circular stone covering the opening to the tomb while clearing debris from previous excavations of two other tombs. The opening revealed a 1.5-meter-long shaft carved from limestone, leading to a small man-made cave. There, the team found one partial skeleton in the fetal position, with the skull atop a distinct headrest. In addition to the toad jar, archaeologists found other pottery vessels with pollen residue from date palms and myrtle bushes, plants not indigenous to Jerusalem. Myrtle is found in the north, and dates are native to the Jordan Valley. According to Kasilovitz, they were likely planted, which raises the question about whether the plants played a role in carrying out burial customs. In central Peru, the small village of Salitre brought neighboring villagers together by trading shellfish for access to water during warfare for 140 years just prior to the Spanish conquest. Salitre was a small village on a trade route between the Pacific coast and the foothills of the Andes and home to the Chancay. Another village, known as Campo Libre, was a few kilometers upstream and home to the Chaupayungino people. As reported by Hakai magazine, Kasia Shremsky, an archaeologist at the University of Illinois at Urbana-Champaign, conducted excavations at both villages, discovering an interesting connection between the villages and their method of staying peaceful during wartime. Shremsky expected Salitre to be a typical farming village before excavations began in 2012, but the artifacts, which include expensive trade goods, indicate otherwise. Salitre may have been more important than previously thought. Residents of Salitre feasted on mollusks, pumpkins, beans, and other fine foods, but Shremsky believes people from nearby Campo Libre may have joined as well. There is no direct evidence for this, but mollusk shells were the only non-local goods recovered from Campo Libre excavations. Feasting could have served as a way for the two villages to interact, trade, and make deals sealed through dining together. Specifically, Shremsky proposes that Salitre residents traded shellfish for access to the Huanangue River. The residents of Campo Libre were upstream and could cut off water access from the rest of the valley. By providing shellfish to the Chaupayunguinos, the Chancay of Salitre, in turn, could access water to maintain their crops. Disputes over access to water continue today, sometimes violently, and managing water sources that cross national borders is a political sticking point. In 1996, the United Nations Water Convention provided a modern solution for water disputes and use of the transboundary water. This shows how Shremsky's findings of peace are unusual. The feasting at Salitre occurred during a time when warfare was frequent. A few hundred years earlier, the Huari state, which controlled much of coastal Peru, including the Huanangue Valley, collapsed. Small polities rose to control the divided territories, and warfare was constant. However, apparently, the archaeologists have found no evidence of war between Salitre and Campo Libre. It is unknown why the Chancay and Chaupayunguinos would have avoided warfare. Shremsky suggests that neither group had the military strength to control and maintain the other's territory, but it is possible that active trade and the resulting political closeness aided in reducing conflict. In any case, their peacefulness is odd. Shremsky adds that throughout history, trade relationships between cultures often result in one group conquering the other. Although unaffiliated with Shremsky's project, Tom Dillehay, an anthropologist at Vanderbilt University in Tennessee, agrees that these cultures were heavily entangled through various political, economic, and social interactions, and each interaction affected the others. For instance, the economic exchange of shellfish for water access likely weighed on political interactions, in turn creating a peaceful relationship between the Chanque and Chapoyunguinos. Salitre and Campo Libre show how socioeconomic entanglements can make warfare undesirable. According to Shremsky, their relationship could teach us something about our increasingly connected world. That wraps up the news for this week. For more stories and daily news updates, visit Archaeologica on the World Wide Web at archaeologica.org, where all the news is history. I'm Laura Pettigrew, and I'll see you next week.
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12: Welcome to the Science Update Podcast. I'm Bob Hirshon, and this is the podcast for September 12th, 2008. This week, we've got birds, bugs, and bats, all manner of flying creatures. We'll tell you about a theory that birds with bigger brains evolve faster, and answer a listener's question about how thousands of bats in a group can echolocate at the same time. But first, Suzanne has an update on a story we did a few months ago. We reported on work at Rockefeller University that shed light into how DEET protects us from mosquitoes.
13: That's right. We reported that the insect repellent DEET keeps mosquitoes at bay by confusing their sense of smell so they can't find you. The researchers found that if they expose mosquitoes to a powerful attractant at the same time they expose them to DEET, the chemoreceptors, essentially the mosquito's nose, didn't respond to the attractant. So they concluded that the DEET had blinded the mosquitoes to the smell.
12: Okay, so in other words, DEET isn't a repellent. It just jams the mosquito's smell receptors so they don't know you're there?
13: Right, but now there's a new study from a different group that contradicts that research. They say that the other researchers mixed the DEET and the attractant together. The two chemicals reacted with each other, which greatly lowered the amount of active attractant. So in a nutshell, they say that that study didn't really show anything.
12: Okay, so do they have a better explanation?
13: Well, they say they have evidence that DEET just smells bad to mosquitoes. Their study showed that mosquitoes actively avoid DEET. And they also showed that when DEET and an attractant are applied to a mosquito's nose directly, the receptors on the nose function just fine.
12: Okay, so either the DEET works by blocking the mosquito's sense of smell or by stinking so bad that the mosquitoes just stay away. But, you know, what difference does it make as long as it keeps them off you?
13: Well, the researchers say that without knowing how DEET works, it's kind of hard to create new insect repellents. But if they can figure out exactly what's going on, it might be possible to make a new repellent that works better than DEET and is safer.
12: Thanks, Suzanne. Well, in other bug news, scientists at the annual meeting of the Ecological Society of America are trying to save native bees. Like honeybees, native bees have been declining, and that could be a catastrophe for the crops and other plants that rely on them for pollination. One of the big reasons behind the native bee declines is just loss of suitable habitat for the bees. So the researchers are developing land use policies to try to preserve bee habitat. Next, Karina Wu answers a listener's question about bats.
14: Bats navigate by emitting high-pitched sounds and listening for the echoes. The bat prompted listener Tony Skura of Nome, Alaska, to ask how bats recognize their own echo with so many other noisy bats flying around. We consulted Michael Smotherman, a biologist at Texas A&M University who studies Mexican free-tailed bats. He says these bats live in huge colonies with hundreds of thousands or even millions of others. To avoid this confusion, the bats have found a way to distinguish themselves. Instead of emitting a single pulse of sound, they emit groups of pulses in personalized patterns.
15: So rather than emit a single pulse, the bat may go doo-doo-doo, doo-doo-doo, doo-doo-doo, and then they'll be listening for a pattern of echoes that follow that sequence.
14: Smotherman says adding that pattern makes it much easier for the bats to recognize their own echo.
12: Thanks, Karina. And speaking of bats, they are often a casualty of the spinning turbines used to generate energy from wind. But strangely, the bats don't seem to die from actually hitting the blades. Erin Bearwald is a doctoral student in ecology at the University of Calgary. She and her colleagues performed autopsies of bats found at a local wind farm.
16: Even though they had no external injuries, internally there was very severe hemorrhaging in the thoracic or the chest cavity, and sometimes the abdominal cavity as well.
12: She says the fatal bleeding occurs because of a severe pressure drop near the spinning blades. That drop in pressure bursts the bat's blood vessels and fills their lungs with fluid. The findings suggest that adjusting the speed of the blades and turning them off during bats' migratory periods would help keep them safe. Next, we think of evolution as an equal opportunity phenomenon, but Suzanne reports on a study that found that having a big brain can make you evolve faster. So what's this about, Suzanne?
13: Parrots, crows, and hornbills are birds with relatively big brains. Biologist Trevor Price of the University of Chicago says that birds with bigger brains are better at finding new and innovative ways to forage for food. Along with his colleague, ecologist Daniel Sol of the Autonomous University of Barcelona, Price analyzed the brain and body sizes of 120 families of birds. They found that the bird families with the biggest average brain size also turned out to have the most diversity in body size.
17: By using new resources, that places selection on these populations to change their morphology and thereby evolve more rapidly.
13: Now the question is whether the same holds true for other animals besides birds.
12: Okay, so it's not just a matter of brain size. It's really more a question of how innovative the birds are at finding new places to live and new ways to find food, right?
13: That's right, because there's a lot of competition between birds.
12: Thanks, Suzanne. Well, that's our show for this week. We will now cleverly forage for science news in innovative new ways that could cause us to evolve more rapidly. And if you can't wait for the next weekly podcast, check out our Science Update Podcast Daily Edition. We've got an intriguing new science story every day, Monday through Friday. You can find it on our website or at iTunes. Thanks for listening. I'm Bob Hirshon for AAAS, the Science Society.
18: I'm Dr. Anthony Leiserwitz, and this is Climate Connections. On the hottest summer days, when lots of people turn on the AC, the demand for power spikes, and the grid must be able to supply enough electricity. So the size of the power grid is determined in large part by the scale of these short periods of intense demand.
19: This is quite expensive because we only have a handful of hours of the year that are very hot and very cold.
18: So Adam Farbaugh of the energy technology company Uplight says lowering that peak demand can lower costs.
19: We don't have to build out as many power plants. We don't have to build as much transmission, as much distribution.
18: So some utilities now offer financial incentives for customers who reduce their energy use during periods of peak demand. Some participants sign up for text alerts that tell them when to turn down their thermostat or make other energy-saving adjustments. But customers who have Wi-Fi-connected devices like smart thermostats and hot water heaters can agree to have these changes happen automatically.
19: So you don't have to think about it.
18: The changes are very slight, only a degree or two.
19: Because people want hot showers and cold beers, is the saying.
18: But across many participants, the energy savings add up and help reduce pressure on the grid. Climate Connections is produced by the Yale Center for Environmental Communication. To learn more about climate change, visit climateconnections.org.
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1: From Feature Story News in Washington, I'm Jagruti Dave with a week in review. And this week, Qatar's foreign ministry declared positive progress in indirect talks between the United States and Iran in Doha, with mediators shuttling between the two delegations on issues tied to a memorandum of understanding. US President Donald Trump said denuclearization is moving along well, but Iran's deputy foreign minister said formal negotiations had not yet begun and working groups were still being set up. Mitch McCann reports from New York.
2: I think what we have to remember here is that this is nothing new, and it's become a common practice for both nations not just to disagree on discussion points, but to disagree on the fact that they have even talked about these things. So we've seen that in the last couple of months as negotiations have been going back and forth. At the moment, it seems the key points of discussion are around the Strait of Hormuz and Iran's desire to enforce tolling, as well as financial arrangements, for example, the rollback of sanctions and money that's been withheld from the Iranian government. And also the ceasefire in Lebanon is another key point of discussion.
1: Looking at another conflict, and Russia launched a massive strike on Kyiv, firing nearly 500 drones and more than 70 missiles at the Ukrainian capital, killing at least 21 people and injuring dozens more. The assault came days after Ukraine targeted Moscow with 61 drones, hitting what Ukrainian President Volodymyr Zelensky said was a satellite communications center used to coordinate Russian military operations. Dasha Chernyshova reports from Moscow.
3: The Russian officials insist that this is the retaliation against Ukrainian military for their actions that Moscow labels as terrorism on the Russian territory. The Kremlin also saying that Russia is going to continue to step up pressure on Ukraine because they are seeing the increased Ukrainian attacks on the Russian territory.
1: And the United States Supreme Court struck down U.S. President Donald Trump's executive order seeking to end birthright citizenship, the right of automatic citizenship to virtually all children born on American soil. Kate Fisher reports from Washington.
4: This was kind of Donald Trump's signature policy. It's something he's campaigned on throughout his political career. And he made this executive order on the first day of his second term in office. Now we are at the final decision by the Supreme Court, and they have rejected his challenge to the right to immediate citizenship to babies born here on American soil by 6 justices to 3.
1: Japanese Prime Minister Sane Takaichi wrapped up her first trip to India this week as leader by signing 16 agreements with her Indian counterpart, Prime Minister Narendra Modi. The deals spanned defence, artificial intelligence, semiconductors, critical minerals and energy, with Japanese companies committing around $12.5 billion in new investment. The New Delhi summit came against a backdrop of strained relations between Japan and China, with Beijing having tightened controls on exports of rare earth minerals to Tokyo since January. Neha Punia reports from the Indian capital.
5: Mr. Modi said that the biggest currency in these uncertain times, the most important strategic asset, is trust, which you can find ample of in the India-Japan relationship. They've agreed to strengthen cooperation in several areas, identifying building joint economic security as a key vision for bilateral ties. They said they will work in areas such as artificial intelligence, shipbuilding, biogas, semiconductors, and critical technologies. They've also agreed to work together to uphold the idea of a free and open Indo-Pacific.
1: Finally, a contingent of 100 United States Air Force personnel arrived in Venezuela this week to help repair the earthquake-damaged Simon Bolivar International Airport. The death toll from last week's twin quakes has risen to more than 2,500 people. Catherine Ellis is a Caracas-based journalist who's been reporting from La Guaira.
6: The Venezuela Red Cross are responding quite rapidly to the immediate needs. They're supporting in search and rescue operations, mobilizing lots of healthcare support, mental health first aid, and meeting the immediate needs of those affected all, you know, meanwhile, their HQ has been damaged and their staff and their volunteers are local. So they're impacted too. And not to mention the huge, huge amount of people that are missing. So this will take a really long time to recover.
1: From Bureaus Worldwide, this is FSN.
7: Profile America, Sunday, July 4th. Today is the signature American holiday, celebrating the date when the Second Continental Congress adopted the Declaration of Independence in 1776. Ours was the first successful colonial independence movement against a European power. From sea to shining sea, there will be some manner of celebration and, of course, fireworks. Among the celebrations is the Boston Pops Fireworks Spectacular, featuring Tchaikovsky's 1812 Overture. In the United States of 1812, the population of 7.2 million had a median age of around 16 years old. Now, today's far more diverse population is over 331 million. The median age calculated in 2017 is the highest in history at 38.5 years. You can find more facts about America from the U.S. Census Bureau online at census.gov.
8: WIZU. How art touches the heart. The Monday Morning Memo for June 4th, 2007. How is it that you and I interpret art the same way? We agree that the musical score to Star Wars feels adventurous and triumphant. But what within the music tells us so? And there's something about slow music in a minor key that seems sad. Don't you agree? Firelight is romantic, but why? Add a trace of black to any color, and you'll make it richer, moodier, classier. But do you understand the mechanics of it? The answers to these questions are rooted in the 12 languages of the mind. Learn the 12 languages and you'll have a finger on the bright white power button of persuasion. Art is usually created through joyous intuition, an egg of talent fertilized by wiggling inspiration. But when it's the product of cognitive calculation, it has the same effect. Wizard Academy teaches you how to do consciously what talented people do unconsciously when they're feeling inspired. Advertising, interior decorating, military strategies, musical composition, chemical interaction, fine arts painting, effective online layouts, and the award-winning recipes of a five-star chef are merely dialects of the same 12 languages of the mind. Wizard Academy is a school of human communication. If you want to connect more powerfully to other human beings, you need to become a student. The 12 Languages of the Mind will be taught for the first time, July 23rd through 25th, 2007, to the 14 lucky alumni who contributed $3,900 apiece to furnish the 14 rooms in Engelbrecht House, Wizard Academy's amazing student mansion. The next time the 12 Languages will be unveiled is in September, as part of the newly updated and expanded Advanced Thought Particles class. This September session of Advanced Thought Particles will be unique in that it will immediately follow a 3-day Magical Worlds class. My suggestion is that you register for both classes. And if you're one of the first 14 to register, you'll get a room and all your meals provided at no charge in Engelbrecht House. Don't worry. We'll alert you if you're number 15 and give you a chance to reschedule for the next session if you so desire. Are you going to register now and be one of the first 14?

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2: Hi, this is Stephen Sherry for IEEE Spectrum's TechWise Conversations. Back in May, a truck on Interstate 5's Skagit River Bridge hit some overhead beams. The bridge collapsed, and 50 meters of it fell into the river, along with two other vehicles containing three people. Fortunately, no one died. For a month, more than 70,000 vehicles a day faced a half-hour detour. Many didn't bother, and nearby businesses lost up to 80% of their sales. Could technology have helped? It might seem that bridge sensors, for example, would be powerless to help us when a truck clips an overhead beam at high speed, but it turns out that last year, as a local newspaper reported, bridge inspectors had identified eight different points on the bridge that had high load damage, including some portions in which components were deformed by the impact. Also, last fall, a truck had ripped an 8-centimeter gash in the bridge and tore off the surrounding paint. Bridges seem to be collapsing around us nearly every day. At least some of those failures could have been predicted in advance and averted with sensors that could be monitoring their structural worthiness. My guest today is just the person to tell us how sensors can help. Chenyang Liu bridges two worlds, pun intended. He teaches computer science and engineering at Washington University in St. Louis. He's an active member of both the ACM and the IEEE, and his research areas include real-time systems, wireless sensor networks, and what he calls cyber-physical systems. He joins us by phone. Chenyang, welcome to the podcast.
3: Hi, Stephen. Thanks for having me.
2: Could sensors have helped understand the ongoing pounding that bridge in Washington State was taking? And second, is this a common scenario for bridges?
3: Well, certainly there's this area of structural health monitoring that has exactly focused on this area, this problem of trying to use sensors to detect damages on structures such as bridges. There has been a long history of studying this problem, and actually all the way ranges from airplanes to bridges. So certainly I think, you know, of course we would have to take a close look at the specific problems, but certainly there is potential for structural health monitoring technology to solve this problem, at least in certain cases.
2: So what do the sensors measure? I mean, they could detect, I guess, the impact of a truck banging a beam, and do they also detect those losses of paint, for example?
3: That's a good question. So there's a variety of sensors that could tell you more information about the structural integrity and damages on a bridge. Right? So it ranges from strain gauges, so that would measure the strength of connection between joints. Then there's fiber optic sensors that would be able to detect deformation of certain damages in the structures as well. And also there's this general technology such as accelerometers that essentially measure the vibration of the bridges. Then you can do these model analysis, signal processing. Essentially, you are doing pattern recognition and try to detect there are changes in the vibration patterns in the bridge that would be indicative of damages potentially.
2: So you've been modeling physical structures and software in the lab and then looking at what sensors can tell you about them. How does that work?
3: Certainly what you can do and what we have done is to take structural models in a lab. Right? These are usually in the structural engineering, civil engineering labs where there are, for example, the bridge in Washington State was a truss bridge, which is quite common. So we actually have done experiments on trusses in a lab where, for example, there is a reconfigurable truss prototype at UIUC belonging to my collaborators. So it's actually, you can easily damage any segment of the truss intentionally, or you can replace them. I replace the thick one with a thinner one, so that would represent some kind of structural degradation.

0: option, and you can remove them if you want, and then you can run, and then you have these shake tables that would generate a bit of a vibration on these trusts. And then you have sensors that are deployed on these trusts that can run the algorithm and the software to detect the damage that you intentionally created and try to mimic, of course, the real-world damages to a certain degree. Then it goes all the way up to, you know, larger and larger, you know, structural specimens. Right? For example, there is this full-scale highway truss that we used in at Purdue University. That's another civil engineering collaborator that you know we work with. So it's actually a fairly, you know, large truss that you can run similar experiments on.
1: So these models are based on real-world data that has been collected. I guess one such instance is the Jindo Bridge in South Korea. What's special about this bridge, and what have you learned from it?
0: Yes. So first of all, I should be clear that whole project is really done by my collaborators at UIUC. So these are Professor Bill Spencer with civil engineering and Gu Aga in computer science. So they have been working with their Korean collaborators. So the Jindo Bridge is a relatively new bridge. It's a very large bridge. Jindo is an island in South Korea. So they are basically connecting the island with the peninsula, you know, or the mainland of South Korea. So they did deploy hundreds of sensors on that bridge. So the unique thing about their system and the kind of research I do here at Washington University in general is these are wireless sensor networks that are much easier to deploy, you know, onto these large structures. And especially it's meaningful for America, actually, because we have all these old bridges and you have to essentially retrofit a monitoring system onto these bridges. So that's what the UIUC team did, and they deployed this system over multiple years in Korea, where they continuously monitor the vibrations of the bridge, including, you know, cases where there are typhoons and so on that's flowing by.
1: So I gather the sensors themselves are fairly sophisticated now, and in effect, the limitation of the system is the network itself that is getting the data from the sensors back into the lab or whatever. So tell us about the networks themselves.
0: Sure. So when you build a new bridge, right, so actually when they, for example, the bridge incident before the Washington State one was, of course, the I-35 bridge in Minneapolis. Right. So when they when that bridge collapsed, so they built a new one. So they actually were able to lay a lot of, you know, wired sensors, you know, onto that bridge. So there are two downsides, you know, of the wired network. Right. First is when you really have severe damages. Right. Think about an earthquake or some other sort of the bridge is really suffering very severe deformation, and the wires tend to break. Right, so, and then the structural health monitoring system stops working when it is most needed. So that's one downside. The other downside, of course, is really expensive to install wires, you know, into these structures, into the old structures, right? Because you have to drill holes, and there's a lot of engineering that has to be done in order to lay wires into these systems. So that's why in more recent years, we have been working increasingly on wireless structural health monitoring, which is a very natural fit. So basically, you have these wireless sensors running on these low-power wireless networks, right? So there are a variety of technology. For example, you can take this technology, it's called IEEE 802.15.4, that's for sensor networks which running at very low power. Then you form a mesh network.
1: So besides the sort of ongoing traffic across a bridge, there are these specific events. You mentioned earthquakes and storms. There are also rampaging trucks hitting beams. It seems like in creating a sensor network, you would use the data, you know, that involves these events. But it seems like a chicken and egg problem, right? You need to know a lot about the events in order to know even how to deploy the sensors, and you need the sensor data to develop that knowledge. So how do you break out of that?
0: Well, that's exactly why you need, you know, experiments in the lab. You need simulation tools that try to, you know, study these type of problems in advance. Right? For example, one of the research projects we did, so we developed this tool that we call WCPS, Wireless Cyber-Physical Simulator, where one of the things we did was exactly to take these bridge models. So So the particular thing that we did was this Emerson Memorial Bridge over the Mississippi River at Cape Girardeau, Missouri. So we take the, you know, fairly high fidelity structural models of that bridge, and then we implement it in software, you know, so that we can simulate the impact of different events. So one of the things we did, for example, we took one of the traces from the so essentially the earth vibration from a earthquake in California. Then we replay that trace, you know, onto these simulation models, and then that would allow us to, you know, create the impact in software and then study it accordingly.
1: So it seems like a very sort of manual and time-consuming and ultimately expensive process to first model a bridge and then deploy a network. How expensive would it be to put sensors on all of the major bridges in a country?
0: Actually, that's one of the major motivations of using wireless networked structural health monitoring systems is to reduce the cost, right? So these sensors have this whole different range. So in general, for example, the acceleration-based model analysis-based approach, actually, the sensors are not expensive. You know, these are essentially relatively good accelerometers, which are generally, you know, quite cheap. And then they run on these low-power wireless radio interfaces, and those are pretty cheap as well. And then, of course, again, the big benefit is it's really easy to deploy, right? So you essentially attach them to the right parts of the structures and then turn them on.
1: And I guess there are some savings as well, right? I mean, first of all, it costs money to inspect bridges, and maybe that would be reduced. But more importantly, we can repair a bridge early on when it's less expensive to
0: exactly.
1: To
0: so there are two major benefits of these kind of structural health monitoring systems that based on wireless networks that essentially are always on, right? Think of these as real-time monitoring systems. So the one benefit is it can now do these routine inspections, right? Right now, the current regulation mandate these bridges to be inspected once every 2 years manually. So that's a very low frequency, and bad things can obviously happen, you know, within the 2 years. And it's very labor-intensive. So it's actually essentially this manual process. You send teams of engineers down to the bridge. They essentially look it up and down the bridge and try to visually detect damages. Sometimes they have some newer tools like X-rays and ultrasound that helps out a little bit. So the frequency is low. The labor cost is high. And the wireless structural health monitoring system, on the other hand, so because it's always there, right, so you can essentially look at the bridge, you know, anytime you want. Right? You can periodically monitor it. You can do this once every day. You can do it even more often if you want to. So as you said, so this would allow you to detect damages much earlier. That would make it, you know, not only safer but also much cheaper to fix. So the second benefit is during, you know, impacts, right? So such as an earthquake. Where, you know, first, of course, you know, during the earthquake, because these systems can be turned on demand, so you would essentially monitor the integrity of these structures, you know, in real time. If bad things happen, you can automatically close down the highways and bridges, you know, on demand. But then what's also important is what happens after the earthquake, for example, right? So in some cases, I've seen reports that, you know, after earthquake, it took them 2 years to inspect, you know, a structure, a building, and so on, then before they can allow people to move back in, right? So these are residents, but sometimes are manufacturing facilities as well. So that is a very, very costly consequence.
1: Now, one issue sometimes in sensor networks is the amount of data that they throw off can be kind of overwhelming. Is that ever a problem here?
0: That certainly is a very important problem. So that's why it's never enough to just put sensors in, just put networks in, and collect a ton of data. Indeed, I have certainly heard incidents where they have these brand new bridges with a lot of sensors, and they accumulate a ton of data, but don't know what to do with them. Right. So that's why you have to have these intelligence that's built into these systems. It's not just collecting data, but also do all these sophisticated model analysis, and then you actually not only collect data, but also detect damages, local ice damages. Recent years, there's this cutting-edge research on prognosis. So not only that, you assess the current state of the bridge, you also try to predict, you know, what's the remaining lifetime of this bridge and when is the next cycle that you really must maintain this bridge. So that can be very informative to bridge owners and maintainers.
1: So once enough bridges are wired up and there's enough data from them, can that data be mined also to help in the actual design of new bridges? Is there any information for the civil engineers, for example?
0: I would anticipate that to be very helpful because I do think they don't have enough data, right? So they design a bridge, they don't know the future loading situation on that bridge, and they I've seen in a report where, you know, when you design a bridge, you claim that this is going to last for 50 years, this is going to last for 100 years. There's really, you know, a very rough, you know, guess, right? Because they simply don't have any information. Once the bridge is deployed into the field, they don't know the loading, they don't know the wear and tear, they don't know the most severe impacts over time, and they don't know the weather condition as well. So, so I think by having these field data, indeed, it can be fed back to the civil engineers for much better science and engineering for bridge design.
1: And I guess in the absence of a lot of confidence, engineers have traditionally just overbuilt these bridges, and that just makes them very expensive.
0: Exactly. So, for example, there's a lot of reports that says many of our bridges have exceeded the 50-year design lifetime of these structures, right? But in reality, it really varies. You know, some bridges, you know, can still last much longer beyond that 50-year lifespan, while some others, you know, need to be fixed right now. Right? So that's why you need this much better science and measurements and analysis to know what is the real status and remaining lifetime of these bridges.
1: Well, Chen Yang, you know, I guess our cars are becoming, they're up to about 30% software in terms of value. And
0: yep.
1: It had not occurred to me, but I guess bridges will soon be significantly software-based. Thanks for being part of that movement, and thanks for joining us today.
0: Thank you.
1: We've been speaking with Chen Yang Liu about why it's so hard to build sensor networks that will report on the health of today's bridges and other infrastructure. For IEEE Spectrum's TechWise Conversations, I'm Stephen Cherry.

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2: The Public News Service Wednesday afternoon update. I'm Mike Clifford. An official with the Department of Health and Human Services says the agency has frozen all child care payments to the state of Minnesota after allegations of fraudulent daycare centers. That from ABC News. They report Deputy Secretary Jim O'Neill said in a post that HHS is tightening requirements for payments from the administration for children and families to all states, requiring a justification and a receipt or photo evidence. ABC notes the move comes after an unverified online video from a conservative influencer, Nick Shirley, alleging fraud in child care in Somali communities in Minneapolis. Minneapolis officials dispute the allegations. Meantime, as folks in Ohio prepare to enter the new year, the League of Women Voters of Ohio is urging residents to consider civic engagement as part of their New Year's resolutions, arguing it can help people feel more connected to decisions that affect their communities.
3: The nonpartisan organization says the start of a new year is often when people reflect on personal goals and consider changes they want to make in their lives. Jen Miller, executive director of the League, says civic participation fits naturally into that moment of reflection.
4: The new year is a great reset. It's a time for us to think about who we've been and where we've been and what we want to be different. Thinking about how government represents us is a critical piece of that.
3: Miller says many Ohioans closely follow political developments but don't always see civic participation as something they can actively do on a regular basis. Farah Siddiqui reporting.
2: And as 2025 comes to a close, Connecticut advocacy groups are looking to hit the ground running in 2026. The coming legislative session will be shorter than the one in 2025, running from February to early May.
5: Despite this, there's hope legislation on various social and consumer issues will pass. AARP Connecticut is focusing on laws providing supports for caregivers, consumer protections, and affordable high-speed internet. John Erlinghauser with AARP Connecticut says given the pushback from providers, defending the net equity program is a high priority.
6: It's necessary because when the affordable connectivity program expired at the federal level, it left a big void in high-speed internet. Internet is not only important in fighting social isolation, but also helps with telehealth and safety, other things, and it keeps people connected.
5: Along with this, Erlinghauser hopes to see the state implement no-excuse absentee voting after a state referendum lifted a ban on it. I'm Edwin J. Vieira.
2: And a new study finds that pregnancy raises the woman's risk of cardiovascular complications like heart attack, stroke, hypertension, and even death. Researchers at Massachusetts General Hospital looked at medical records from 56,000 pregnancies. Dr. Amir Ahmed is a cardiologist with Dignity Health and a volunteer with the American Heart Association.
7: Pregnancy itself is a big cardiovascular risk factor for patients who have underlying risk factors, but even patients who don't should be aware that there could be cardiovascular complications related to pregnancy, and that may have longstanding implications for them.
2: Heart disease is the number one killer of new moms. This is Public News Service.
8: With Affordable Care Act subsidies expiring today, many folks in Montana will ring in the new year with higher health insurance costs.
9: While the U.S. House is set to vote on the subsidies in January, it doesn't help people who've already made coverage decisions for the month. That includes former University of Montana adjunct professor Bradley Cook. He lives in Hamilton, Montana, and says his premiums went from $260 a month to almost $700 a month. He says his deductible also more than doubled, which he describes as simply prohibitive.
10: My Social Security isn't doubling, so it, in effect, was like a $15,000 expense out of pocket before I get any real insurance help. So I had to just cancel that.
9: People making more than 400% of the poverty level will no longer get the ACA extended subsidies. I'm Laura Hatch reporting.
8: In Minnesota, now accepting applications for paid leave benefits under a new statewide program. The high-profile law takes effect Thursday. State lawmakers say they want to ensure a smoother rollout by welcoming enrollees early.
11: The legislature approved startup funds, but over time, benefits will be covered by a payroll tax shared by participating employees and their employers. Supporters say it helps workers with limited access to these perks when they need to step away for medical reasons. The Department of Employment and Economic Development's Evan Rowe reminds those eligible they can get up to 12 weeks of partial wage replacement for personal leave or up to 12 weeks when caring for a loved one. There's a 20-week cap when those needs overlap.
12: Most common example where you'd have both types of leave might be a mother who's giving birth to a child.
11: This program is not linked to the fraud fallout seen in human services programs in Minnesota, but Rowe acknowledges the scrutiny over state government right now. I'm Mike Moen.
8: Finally, West Virginia and other Appalachian states counting on federal investment in clean energy are seeing those funds vaporize, leaving communities uncertain about jobs, reduced emissions, and their economic future.
0: A new report from Reimagine Appalachia outlines specific projects across the state hanging in limbo, including a $129 million grant from the Department of Energy to build utility-scale solar farms on two former surface mine sites in Nicholas County. Rika Rothenstein, a senior research associate for the group, says the frozen funding has huge impacts on the region.
13: Those solar farms would produce 250 megawatts of electric power, and that's enough to service around 39,000 homes.
0: The findings show nearly 70% of projected clean energy jobs in Appalachian states are now at risk. This is Nadia Romlagan for West Virginia News Service.
8: This is Mike Clifford for Public News Service, member and listener supported. 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
15: Hi there, I'm Thane Maynard. When you see a flying fish, chances are, given its large wing fins, that your first assumption would be that it's a bird. Once they take to the air, they can flap and glide for nearly 200 meters, the length of about two football fields. There are about 40 species of flying fish, and with speciation comes morphological differences. The two-wingers variety have two well-built pectoral or side fins that provide them with lift that they need to fly. On the other hand, the four-wingers not only use their strong pectoral fins, but also tap into the power of their pelvic or bottom fins. However, the fin that makes the real difference is the tail, which is similar to a rudder on a boat, and it helps steer the flying fish during flight. How they remain in the air can be understood by looking at their anatomy. Flying fish have a rigid frame, streamlined bodies, a reinforced spinal cord, a large cumulative fin surface area, and lower body weight. These are all characteristics that allow the fish to stay in flight due to drag reduction, something that airplane gliders based their design on in the 1930s.
14: The 90-Second Naturalist is a production of Cincinnati Public Radio and the Cincinnati Zoo, with support from Cincinnati Public Radio members to spread the good news of the natural world.
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17: Quick, you're out for a stroll in the savannah and you see an approaching lion. What do? Run for the hills? I mean, if there are any hills in the savannah, or do you stay and fight? Well, adrenaline prepares you to make a quick decision. For example, if you're a professional lion wrestler with a high success rate in pinning beasts, you might stay and attempt a half Nelson. Alternatively, you could make a run for it. Our biology has honed itself over millions of years to be highly adaptive in stressful situations, but sometimes we need a technological boost. I'm Seth Shostak.
18: I'm Molly Bentley. Welcome to Big Picture Science, produced at the SETI Institute, where researchers investigate the nature and origin of life. On Big Picture Science, we step back to get the wide-angle view on science and technology, and in this episode, the technology of defense. While military research looks for new means to help keep soldiers safe, we learn that one protective strategy has a longer history than thought, much longer. Insects created their own DIY camouflage 100 million years ago. But where will this technological arc lead? We peek into the future plans of the military's top secret defense agency.

0: When you think of military research, you probably picture efforts to develop directed energy beams or other high-tech weaponry, maybe improved armor for vehicles or troops. But there's still a vulnerable human being wearing that upgraded flak jacket, so some of that research is focused on keeping soldiers intact, alert, and if possible, reasonably comfortable.
1: Writer Mary Roach is drawn to this personal side of military research when the biggest foes for a GI may be heat, loud noise, or intestinal trouble.
2: I think that most people, because we're all sweating and we all hate dealing with flies and everyone gets diarrhea, so that I think I'm mining a kind of a broader interest in these things. I like to think I'm not the only person who finds them interesting.
0: As she reminds us in her book, Grunt, The Curious Science of Humans at War, a soldier's physical well-being is not only a key factor in winning battles, but is constantly being pushed to its limits. So she's investigated human factors research, how the military scientists and engineers are trying to improve the safety and effectiveness of our troops.
1: She visited a number of military research facilities and, Mary Roach style, even volunteered to take the stress test given to soldiers. At the Consortium for Health and Military Performance in Bethesda, Maryland, for example, she donned a backpack and took a hike in the heat.
2: The topic was heat injury, including heat stroke, which people die of. And particularly people who are wearing heavy, hot body armor, carrying a heavy load, and exerting themselves in 110-degree heat. So heat stroke is a real concern among deployed troops. So what was going on, they have a cook box. It's this box that they can set the humidity and the heat and make it just god-awful in there for you. There's a treadmill, so they can make it even more god-awful, put it on an incline, and then throw on some body armor and a pack. The point of all this, they were looking for way to differentiate people who are really susceptible to heat injury. Because there's a tremendous amount of individual difference. Some people cope really well with heat, and other people don't and tend to collapse. And
0: how heavy was your backpack? I mean, what were they doing to you?
2: Okay, it was really pretty wimpy. It was 30 pounds, which is about a third of what you could expect to be carrying if you had a backpack and you were carrying, say, like running across a courtyard with a machine gun. You would be carrying 100 pounds or more, including body armor. So my load was, you know, this is not even a heavy backpacking load, and I think I lasted 7 minutes.
0: Jeepers. Well, an interesting point here is that one of the military guys that was kind of showing you around was sweating a lot more than you were, and you jumped to the conclusion that you were more heat tolerant than he was.
2: Exactly. He very quickly became wet and kind of bedraggled, and I thought, whoa, he looks like he's really struggling over there. And the researcher explained to me, the more acclimated you are to heat, the better your body is coping with it, the quicker and the more heavily you perspire, because that's of course your body's way of cooling you down. So they were adjusted to the heat, and meanwhile my body is there kind of going, oh, it's a little uncomfortable, and then eventually started sweating, but by that time I'm flushed and about ready to drop the pack.
0: Well, they also evaluated the odor of your sweat. I think it apparently was not unpleasant. They weren't trying to determine whether you practice, I don't know, socially acceptable hygiene. What were they doing? Why did they care?
2: Well, we're moving now over to Monell Chemical Senses Center. Chemical senses, of course, being smell and taste. And this was a project to see if you, because when you are stressed, you exude on your breath, in your sweat, certain telltale odors. And they were looking at the feasibility of identifying somebody who's very stressed out, identifying that person by either their breath or their sweat smell. I think at Monell, they termed it onion garlic hoagie. That's the descriptor for when you are very stressed out and nervous and afraid.
0: So the kind of research that you were being exposed to was, in fact, applied research, military research. I mean, their interest is in the military as opposed to civilian applications.
2: Right. The heat injury study was, the idea would be to come up with some sort of a marker, whether it's something in the blood or in some way to identify people who are particularly susceptible to heat stroke, and to identify them, keep an eye on them when you're someplace hot, or not put them into a situation where they're going to be sweating heavily and it's hot and they're carrying a heavy load. So it would be a way, you know, a way of identifying particularly susceptible soldiers. The smell work, the stress work, the Air Force was looking into putting some sort of a sensor in the, in a mouthpiece for measuring stress levels via breath, and they could put that in a helmet. So it's a it's military research that may well, like so much military research, find its way to some civilian application.
0: Well, speaking of odors, it kind of surprised me to read that the military has a long history of trying to engineer bad smells. What's the tactical benefit of stinky liquids? I mean, how could soldiers use bottles of stinky liquid anyhow?
2: Well, the original, I say stink bomb, but it really isn't a stink bomb. This was the original foul-smelling substance with a military use was World War, well, the one I focused on. I think there's some even dating way, way back further, which I didn't touch on. But in World War II, the OSS, the precursor to the CIA, the Stanley Lovell, the director of research, had this idea. He was looking for cheap and subtle items. I was getting weapons, but not really. Things to give to resistance groups in occupied countries that they could then sort of sidle up to an officer, say a German officer, and this was a stink paste, and you would squeeze it, this little tube, and squirt this very foul-smelling odor onto the man's jacket or uniform, and they had designed it to be maximally penetrative, lastingly penetrative, that it would not wash off in rain or with dry cleaning solvents, that it would stay smelly for, I think it was 2 hours at 70 degrees Fahrenheit, that it would have no backfire, they had designed it like a weapon. It had all these specifications. They had a tremendous amount of difficulty with backfire. You would squirt the tube and the stuff would come out the back and it would foul the operator. And so there's a huge vial for this smelly substance. Basically, there's in the National Archives, I had this correspondence file and the back and forth about, you know, I tried some of this. We put a military uniform on a dummy in the office, and 7 out of 10 of the tubes were leaking before we even began, and the third one was sprayed all over my hand, and there's this angry letters back and forth, and that 2 years this project kind of dragged on. And
0: but I mean, the idea was
2: to humiliate,
0: to make this officer ineffective, yes, or less effective or something.
2: Yeah, to humiliate them, for them to be ostracized. I mean, it's a very subtle sort of morale, you know, trying to lower the morale. I was endlessly amazed at how much time and effort went into, and it was never deployed. So it's just very surreal, the kind of strange Dr. Strangelove scenario playing out.
0: Mary, you're often quite playful with material that, frankly, is sometimes pretty grim. I mean, we're talking about war here. Was that difficult for you? I mean, you know, the subtext here is always a fairly serious one.
2: Yeah, no, it was difficult in that, first of all, it's sensitive material talking about, and I mean, setting aside the military and their nefarious purposes, it was just, it's a sensitive topic when you're dealing with people whose lives are threatened and whose lives are damaged by having been in combat. So the humor and the, you know, I am a funny writer, but I try, you know, the humor tends to be around, you know, like the stench soup and the historical chapters, or I'm trying to direct the humor at myself as the kind of clueless outsider that I really and truly was for the whole 2 years that I did this book.
0: One of the problems of combat is that it's noisy. Hearing loss is common among the soldiery, and apparently it doesn't take a long exposure to loud noises to produce it. That was a surprise.
2: That was a surprise to me. I didn't realize the importance of the duration of one's exposure. For example, 85 decibels, which would be like a loud restaurant or a, you know, traffic, you can be exposed to that for about 8 hours before you start to run any risk of hearing damage. But if you go from 85 decibels up to, say, 120, now you're talking about a very brief exposure. Like 100, I think it was something like 115 decibels, which is, you know, very, like a chainsaw, half a minute You can only be exposed to that half a minute before you're sort of putting your hearing at risk. And that's 115. Now you go to an M16 rifle, 160 decibel, like just the one shot can cause incremental damage. I mean, there's a lot of individual difference. That's one of the things they're finding. Some people are much more susceptible to hearing damage, noise-induced hearing damage. And people think it's bombs and weapons going off, and that is part of it. But the vehicles that the military travel around in are very loud. Like, I think it was like a Black Hawk helicopter, something like 103 decibels. And you know, once you get over 85 to 90, you're in the kind of danger zone. And so if you're on that thing for a few hours without hearing protection, it's going to cause some damage. So, but the conundrum here is that you want to protect soldiers' ears, but on the other hand, if they're in a kinetics, in other words, people are shooting at you, and you need to have a situational awareness. Who's shooting? Where are they? Where's everybody going? What are we doing? And you've got these big ear cuffs on. You can't hear someone talking to you or yelling at you. So they tend to not wear their hearing because they'd rather save their lives than save their hearing.
0: Well, the military used to do a lot of basic research, and that kind of ended in the Vietnam War era when, you know, students, you know, were protesting about having the military on campus funding basic research. Does this change any attitudes about that, do you think?
2: I don't know. I think people approach the military as this sort of monolith. If I learned one thing about the military, is that there is no military. There's the Army, the Navy, the Marines, but beyond that, there's the bureaucrats, and then there's the researchers and the scientists and the medical people, and you form a different opinion about all of those, and you don't really have this sort of one sort of black and white sense of the military anymore, or I didn't.
0: You know, that causes me to ask a general lament that you notice, and that is that the soldiers would often complain that there was some middle-aged guy back in an air-conditioned office somewhere who was deciding how they were going to fight, and usually his solution to their problems was to add more technology onto their backs, including the batteries.
2: Yes.
0: Meanwhile, they're back in the desert, you know, sweating to carry this stuff around. Is there sort of a resentment toward these pointy-headed academic types?
2: I think there's misunderstanding on both sides because the two don't ever come together and sit down and have lunch and talk about what they do, and the feedback doesn't make its way where it necessarily needs to. They're both trying to do their job. The resentment that I heard about was more just a frustration of having to move quickly, not be heard sometimes, and to try to do that with the amount of equipment they're carrying, and like you said, the extra batteries and the, you know, and even something like Velcro, which makes a loud noise, sort of like quick, when you open it, can give away someone's position. You're sort of clanking around. And as one guy pointed out to me, you know, the enemy is running around in a simple outfit and sandals with a rifle, and you are burdened by sometimes 100 pounds of gear. But then again, you know, if you don't give them body armor, I mean, then lives are lost that could have been saved. So it's a continual kind of back and forth of how much gear do we give them with the aim of keeping them alive, but at what point do you start adding risk by slowing them down or making them overheat? And that's a hard thing to answer.
0: Mary Roach, thanks so very much for speaking with us.
2: Thanks.
1: Mary Roach is the author of Grunt, The Curious Science of Humans at War.

0: Well, while the military does research to keep soldiers safe, it's really building on defensive strategies that nature has evolved for millions of years. Find out how scientists discovered that insects in the time of the dinosaurs were masters of do-it-yourself camouflage.
1: Also, the future of defense. Can we engineer super soldiers that don't need sleep or who have superhero strength?
0: It's On Defense from Big Picture Science.
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3: Today's July 4th on Tidbits in Time, a patriotic day. Stay with me to hear about the only president born on Independence Day. West Point commences operations. Stephen Foster is born. And we'll give you a handy guided tour of the actual Declaration of Independence document. All that plus only two people signed the declaration on the actual date. I suppose Jefferson just couldn't catch everybody else before they took off for the 4th of July weekend. Tidbits in Time is next. July 4th, 1872, John Calvin Coolidge Jr. was born in Plymouth Notch, Vermont. A lawyer during his young adult years, he worked his way up the ladder of state politics, eventually becoming governor of Massachusetts. His handling of the Boston police strike gained him national attention, and he was elected vice president in 1920 and succeeded Harding, who died in office. Coolidge is the only president to have a birthday on the anniversary of the Declaration of Independence. July 4, 1802, the United States Military Academy officially commenced operations on its campus at West Point, New York. Originally a fort, it is situated beautifully on strategic high ground overlooking the Hudson River, about 50 miles north of New York City. It is one of the five United States service academies, and the oldest, predating the Naval Academy by 43 years. West Point has a list of notable alumni as long as your arm, from every period in America's history. July 4, 1826, Stephen Collins Foster was born, exactly 50 years to the day after America declared independence. He became the most prolific songwriter of the 19th century and is often referred to as the father of American music. His melodies and lyrics are so ingrained in our culture that many of them endure today. Songs like Camptown Races, Beautiful Dreamer, Old Folks at Home, Oh Susanna, and Genie with the Light Brown Hair, just to name a few. One fun thing to do on Independence Day is read the Declaration aloud to your gathering of family and friends. It starts with a why statement. Next, a section describing governments of a free people. Then the list of horribles, the things the king has done that are anathema to a free people. Next, stating that the citizens have politely asked for relief and listing the warnings the citizens have levied. Finally, it says enough is enough, and we're not going to take it anymore. Here are a few Independence Day tidbits for you. Only two people signed the Declaration on July 4th, John Hancock and Charles Thompson. Everyone else signed within a few days. Both Thomas Jefferson and John Adams died on July 4, 1826, the 50-year anniversary. The first official celebration was held in 1801 at the brand new White House. Mark Twain had a few things to say about our national holiday, mainly complaints about the noise made by celebrants.
2: For your very own email print version of Tidbits in Time, showing up every day for free in your inbox, just send a request to adrian@tidbitsintime.com. That's adrian@tidbitsintime.com. For Tidbits in Time, this has been Gene Vann.
4: G'day and welcome to Cyropod. I'm Glenn Paul. Australia is one of the most overweight nations in the developed world, with over 60% of adults and one in four children overweight or obese, making it one of the greatest public health challenges confronting Australia and many other industrialised countries. In an effort to help address this situation, the food industry has started reformulating processed foods to make them healthier without impacting on the taste, safety and quality of their products. The CSIRO recently conducted a series of one-day workshops with the food industry to discuss the many opportunities that reformulating processed foods to reduce salt, sugar and saturated fat or to increase fruit, vegetable and fibre content has to offer. Joining me to discuss it is Dr. Ingrid Applequist from CSIRO Food and Nutritional Sciences. Ingrid, how did you approach these issues with the food industry at these workshops?
5: What we wanted to do is provide the food industry with some potential solutions. So we invited scientists who had been working in this field looking at how to reduce salt, sugar and saturated fat from a whole range of product categories without impacting on the taste, and to let the food industry know the approaches that we have taken, and also to give them some guidance around what technologies are available, not just here in Australia, but also globally.
4: So what's the incentive for food companies to get involved?
5: The incentive is really twofold. One, most of the food companies have a social responsibility aspect, which they tend to show very keenly on their website. So they want to show that they are very aware of the problems that consumers face and that they should be part of the solution. So I think that's one part of why they should get involved. The second one is as well that this is not just a national problem, but a global problem, as you mentioned. And there are a lot of national or international initiatives which are going to impact on them as well. As they start to and are selling food globally in other different markets, they are already being impacted by other government agencies who are starting to provide targets for reducing salt, sugar and saturated fat, although these are voluntary targets as they are in Australia as well.
4: And are they receptive to these changes?
5: They are. I think for the food industry on the whole, they like to be involved with this because obviously if they are at the table, they are negotiating with us what those targets should be, what they believe are attainable and achievable and the timelines for it. And therefore, they are having a voice. And I think that is a very strong incentive for being involved and taking part.
4: And a little more costly, I take it, to produce healthier foods?
5: They are in some cases. Having said that, there is also the trend by consumers who are looking for those options. And so they may be able to charge a small premium on some of these products and gain back some of their financial costs. The other thing is that they could start to increase their market share as well. So from a commercial perspective, this still could be a very good option for them.
4: And what sort of techniques are being developed by CSIRO to reformulate processed foods?
5: So what we're trying to do is look 4 to 5 years hence around new technologies or at least new approaches. Currently, most companies take out sodium chloride and replace it with other salts such as potassium chloride or magnesium chloride. Generally speaking, they take out one thing and add a couple of other different ingredients, which doesn't look very attractive on the ingredient list. Where CSIRO is looking to do is understand the role of salt, sugar and fat in these types of processed products and replace the functionality. And sometimes that can mean that we can reduce sodium, for example, without having to add anything back. It's just that we know where in the product format we need to add that sodium in order for it to interact very closely, say, with the taste receptors, so that all of the salt that's added gives an impact of salty taste. And therefore, we're able to reduce it quite dramatically.
4: Okay, just there with taste, one of the techniques I was reading of talks of replacing some of the fat in meat patties and frankfurters with fruit fibres. So does that mean a hot dog will be just as tasty, or will one have to smother it in tomato sauce?
5: No, they won't have to smother it with tomato sauce, since that provides quite a lot of sugar. I don't think that's necessarily a good idea, but what we have been doing is partially replacing.
6: At the tone, we've reached the top of the hour.
7: WIZU LP.
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7: Three of the nation's largest egg producers have agreed to donate 53 million eggs and pay $3.3 million to settle charges they conspired to inflate egg prices during a period of record grocery costs. The settlement was reached with the Justice Department and 17 state attorneys general. After falling sharply the last few months, consumer confidence edged higher in June, ending a recent slide as lower gasoline prices eased inflation concerns. Americans felt slightly better about current business conditions, but grew more pessimistic about the U.S. job market. Another big recall from Ford. The automaker is recalling 741,000 SUVs, trucks, and luxury vehicles because of a transmission defect that could increase the risk of a vehicle rolling away. The vehicles can shift into park while they are moving, damaging the transmission. I'm Mark Huffman. Learn more at consumeraffairs.com.
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9: This is Bird Note. At this time of year, a very young male Buick's wren is beginning to learn how to sing. Like a human baby, he'll babble while he experiments with sounds and learns how to organize phrases. The young Buick's wren is listening to the song of his father, who sings a crisp, well-defined song, separated

0: Now let's compare. Here's the song of our young Buick's Wren. It's fuzzy, unfocused, a little rambling. Here's the adult male again. It's fully developed and unique to that male. Each adult male Buick's Wren has his own set of songs. A young wren grows up learning his father's songs, but when it matures and moves to its own new territory, it will leave behind the song of its father to create a song that sounds more like its new neighbor's. For BirdNote, I'm Mary McCann. BirdNote gives you the sounds of birds every day, and you get the sights as well when you follow us on Instagram at BirdNote Radio.
1: Angelo Doubt is upset. The under 14 team at VfL Bochum is losing 1-2 against Arminia Bielefeld. Of all teams in the league, it has to be Arminia Bielefeld, his former club. He got up very early this morning and drove 140 kilometers from Bochum to Bielefeld just to watch the game. And now this, bad weather and a mediocre performance of his team. Most people could think of better ways to spend a Saturday afternoon. Not Angelo, though. To him, spending his free time watching teenagers try to score a goal or two just means the world.
2: Of course, this could be my main job. In a lot of the bigger clubs, the work that I do accounts for a regular job. In my case, though, I have to do it in my free time, because the rest of the week I work full-time as a high school teacher. But if I count the hours I spend doing this, I actually do have a second full-time job.
1: As early as the age of 14, Angelo started supporting younger players. Back then, he still was a player for his hometown club in Beckum, a small town in central western Germany. A great opportunity opened up to him when a lot of the older guys in charge of the youth squad dropped out.
2: I was a huge fan of the club at the time, not only because Beckham used to play in a semi-professional league. Back then, it was a big thing for me to work for the club, and once my first season ended, it wasn't about whether I was going to continue to work for the club, but what I was going to do the next season.
1: Almost 20 years have passed since then, and almost everything in Angelo's life has to do with football. After having worked several years as a coach for a couple of youth teams, he began working for VfL Bochum. It's a second division club that runs one of the most successful soccer schools in Germany. For the past year, he's been in charge of their scouting department and lives in a world where 14-year-olds have managers and a minor knee injury can have a severe impact on the rest of their lives.
3: Ja, der Hype um die Spieler, der ist natürlich enorm groß.

0: The hype around the players is huge. There are so many clubs that have made a business out of selling the dream of becoming a professional football player. But as a club, you also have the obligation to point out the risks that go along with that dream. It may very well be that a player does everything right, and in the end, he winds up not becoming a professional football player. Even as an amateur, he might still have the opportunity to train under fairly professional conditions, but his monthly salary certainly won't be more than 5,000 euros.
1: Vielleicht 5.000 Euro auch nicht hinauskommt.
2: To an outsider, this might sound a lot. Angelo stresses that a player like that might be able to buy a nice car and have a nice apartment while he's playing. But that kind of money is definitely not enough to save for an early retirement, which most likely will be in his 30s.
1: Also es ist schon so, dass
0: it is extremely important to have a second source of income in addition to a career as a professional football player. And that is one thing we really try to get into the players' heads.
1: Den Jungs auch zu vermitteln.
2: For some of the players Angelo has coached over the years, the dream of a professional career in football has come true. The German national players Mario Götze and Godran Mustavi trained under his supervision when they were younger. Angelo is proud of the success they have had, both on and off the field. To him, developing the young player's character is an essential part of his job description.
0: It's really important to guide the kids in every aspect of their lives. It's not enough to have soccer practice 3 or 4 times a week, plus extra workouts in the gym, and that's it. We also try to teach them certain principles.
1: Wir versuchen den Spielern schon auch Werte mitzugeben.
3: Ja, du und dann auf, mal tiefer. Da kommt einer, geht. Leer!
2: For Angelo, values like generosity, honesty and a down-to-earth attitude are crucial for the development of a young player.
0: Of course, a player also has to be ambitious when it comes to his performance on the field. But he should not only be keen on performing well on the football field, he should also be ambitious about planning a life outside the sport. And to achieve that goal, a higher level of education is crucial.
1: Dazu brauche ich einen guten Bildungsabschluss.
2: Especially the people surrounding the young talents can play a vital role. Angelo says many of the young talents can rely on their families. In some cases, though, there are misconceptions about their future role.
1: Viele Elternteile, die sehen
0: a lot of parents already see their child becoming the next football star. In their minds, some of them are already quitting their jobs and hoping their son will take care of the whole family later. I can only warn these people. It's highly unlikely that a career will develop in such a great way that one guy alone can finance his entire family.
1: Dass er dann am Ende eine ganze Familie versorgen kann.
2: Sometimes it is a weird world, he acknowledges, and shakes his head at how something simple like football can be made so complicated by outside influences. And still, his passion for the sport runs so deep that he will continue to spend his spare time on the sidelines of a grass field, watching 22 teenage boys chasing after a ball, also on rainy Saturdays and also in Bielefeld. For DW, this is Daniel Heinrich in Bielefeld.
4: The new heads up for pilots could be worn head on.
5: This is Discovery Now with Jennifer Poley.
4: The most modern cockpits are fitted with what's called a heads-up display, visual display screens mounted on the window that provide enhanced vision for the pilot. Now, with the help of NASA, this technology will soon be miniaturized into an inertial optical head tracking system, or in other words, a display that airline and business jet pilots can wear right on their head. It's like having a heads-up display built right into a big pair of goggles. Massachusetts company InterSense Incorporated will flight test the system, which couples real-time data with enhanced vision to enable the pilot to see critical, spatially integrated information without looking down into the cockpit or even straight ahead. With technology that helps pilots pinpoint threat alerts, highlight assigned taxiways and airways, reduce cockpit workload, and increase overall situational awareness, the new headset gives the ultimate heads up on anything and everything a pilot needs to know. This is Jennifer Pulley for Discovery Now.
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0: Sage. And a surprise discovery of soldiers' remains at a Civil War battle site in Virginia opens a fresh window on the conditions faced by the combatants. 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And now, here's Laura Kennedy with the audio news from Archaeologica. 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
1: Welcome to the audio news from Archaeologica. I'm Laura Kennedy, and these are the headlines in archaeological and historical news for the week of August 24th through September 2nd, 2023. We begin this week in Iraqi Kurdistan, where a new study involving bee pollen suggests an entirely different interpretation of the famous Neanderthal flower burial. Over half a century ago, researchers discovered the site of Shenadar, a rocky cave in the Zagros Mountains that held several Neanderthal burials. One of these, referred to as Shenadar 4, because clumps of pollen from flowering plants emerged from the soil beneath an adult male Neanderthal. This led researchers to believe the Neanderthal had been buried atop a bed of flowers. The burials at Shenadar, initially excavated in the 1950s and 1960s, were the first evidence that Neanderthals engaged in ritual depositing of dead bodies. A new study has re-examined the pollen evidence from Shenadar 4 and concluded that burrowing bees was a better explanation for the pollen than a Neanderthal funeral ritual. As reported by LiveScience.com, the original 1975 study determined that the pollen beneath the burial came from seven plant families, two known and two unidentified. Information on these plant families suggested that all of the plants producing the pollen were in bloom at the same time. This led to the conclusion that the pollen was from flowers that had been laid in the man's grave. The new soil study largely agrees with the identification of the plant species, but further research showed that the plants actually grow at different times of the year. This calls into question the previous interpretation of a bouquet buried in the grave. The researchers from Liverpool John Moores University, the University of Cambridge, and the University of London focused on the broader details of the original dig for a potential alternative explanation. The Shenadar excavators had noted a number of ancient mud-lined bee burrows close to the Shenadar 4 grave. These burrows were used by ground-nesting bees, which collect pollen and deposit it next to the eggs they lay, so that when the eggs hatch into larvae, the pollen will be there to feed them. The new analysis suggests that the pollen occurs in mixed clumps that are not indicative of individual flowers being laid down, but rather the results of bees collecting the pollen and stashing it in clumps for their eggs. According to lead researcher Chris Hunt, a paleoecologist at Liverpool John Moores University in the UK, the pollen is likely ancient, perhaps even contemporaneous with the Neanderthal burial. However, neither the pollen nor the ancient remains of bees, which the original excavators also found, can be directly dated because bee exoskeletons are not easy to radiocarbon date. Also, the level at which Shenadar 4 was found is about 75,000 years old, and radiocarbon dating can reliably date organic items only up to 50,000 years old. The new research appears in the Journal of Archaeological Science. Our next story focuses on a new study from China, which suggests that nearly a million years ago, the world population of direct human ancestors dwindled to only about 1,300 in what is referred to as a population bottleneck. The hypothesis proposes that the ancestral human species stayed at this very low number for more than 100,000 years before it slowly increased again. According to LiveScience.com, this close call with extinction could have fueled the divergence between modern humans and their closest known extinct relatives, Neanderthals and Denisovans. The results come from a genetic modeling study by a team from the Chinese Academy of Sciences in Shanghai, China, and colleagues at Mount Sinai Research Hospital in New York City. The research aimed to

0: learn more about modern humans' evolution by looking at modern genetic variations and modeling how these could have originated from the prehistoric genome pool. For this research, the scientists developed a new analytical tool and applied it to the genomes of more than 3,115 present-day modern humans, representing 10 African populations and 40 non-African ones. The results suggest that at one time, the size of the group making up the ancestors of modern humans was surprisingly small, almost too few to continue the species. The small gene pool is what is known as a population bottleneck, named after the funneled-down shape. When any species is suddenly choked down to only a few reproducing individuals, the next thing researchers look for is a cause. Population bottlenecks also include a severe narrowing of genetic diversity, and this loss of diversity is what tipped the researchers off to examine the time period in question. According to co-lead author Wang Jie-Hu from the Icahn School of Medicine at Mount Sinai in New York City, the genetic data suggests the population bottleneck occurred between 813,000 and 930,000 years ago. During this period of over 100,000 years, ancestral humans experienced such a severe population bottleneck that they lost about 98.7% of their breeding population. They faced a real risk of extinction. This population crash left the hominid population at approximately 1,280 people for about 117,000 years. Several natural phenomena during this time period might have triggered it, including severe cooling that caused glaciers to emerge and a drop in ocean surface temperatures, which both may have caused prolonged droughts in Africa and Eurasia. Human fossils and artifacts from this period are relatively sparse, possibly because the population was so low, so scientists still don't know exactly how this climate change might have affected humans and caused the population crash. One result of the bottleneck may have been a split in human lineages into two species, the Neanderthals and Denisovans in Eurasia, and our own ancestors still in Africa. Another major event of the time, deduced in previous research, is that about 900,000 to 740,000 years ago, two ancient chromosomes fused to form what is currently known as chromosome 2 in modern humans. Because this coincides in time with the population bottleneck, the authors of the new study also suggest that the near eradication of humans may have some link with this significant change in the human genome. The new research will cause debate and stimulate more work to examine the evidence. The results of the study are published in the journal Science. Our third story takes us to Southern California's La Brea Tar Pits. New research suggests that humans entering the area after the end of the Pleistocene may have set megafires so severe that they rendered the region uninhabitable for 1,000 years. As reported by LifeScience.com, these massive wildfires may have been a major contributor to the extinction of megafauna in the area. The La Brea Tar Pits, a paleontological research site in Los Angeles, has an extensive record of the large mammals that once inhabited the region. Carbon dating of these fossils was crucial for modeling the changing ecosystem in Southern California following the retreat of glaciers in North America during the late Pleistocene. In this research, a large team from the Natural History Museums of Los Angeles and U.S. and Italian universities focused on the radiocarbon evidence for eight of the most common mammals preserved in the tar pits. Seven of these species are now extinct: the ancient bison, American lions, dire wolves, Harlan's ground sloths, saber-toothed cats, western horses, and yesterday's camels. The eighth species, coyotes, are still very much alive. The team extracted the protein collagen from 172 preserved bones from 15,600 to 10,000 years ago and compared the frequency of these fossils over time with existing data from pollen deposits and the wildlife record. Pollen deposits indicate the diversity of plant life, taken from Lake Elsinore southeast of Los Angeles. The team documented the wildfire record by charcoal deposited in the region's sediment layers. Shifts in all three records correlated tightly to computer-modeled estimated increases in human settlement around 13,200 years ago. The overlap in pollen and charcoal shifts suggests that human activities may have triggered the fires. According to lead author F. Robin O'Keefe, a Marshall University in West Virginia biologist, it is unclear whether the fires were from campfires or set deliberately to drive game. The result, however, was a time of heavy burning that changed the ecosystem dramatically, possibly leading to the extinction of many megafauna species. Aside from coyotes, seven of the species analyzed vanished from the region by 12,900 years ago. The study suggests megafauna in the region died out at the end of the Pleistocene due to a confluence of factors. First, a warming climate and periods of drought left the region susceptible to fire. Second, people coming into the area and increasing in numbers set fires as well. The result is that Southern California transitioned from a moist woodland environment to a dry scrubland, creating more fuel for fires and increasing ecosystem shifts. We end this week in Virginia, where archaeologists have discovered graves containing skeletal remains of four Civil War soldiers and three amputated human legs. As reported in LiveScience.com, the excavation site is a 161-year-old battlefield that contains the powder magazine, a central storehouse where the Confederate Army kept its ammunition. This was also the site of the Battle of Williamsburg on May 5, 1862, which caused an estimated 3,800 total deaths and injuries. According to Jack Gary, director of archaeology for the Colonial Williamsburg Foundation, the goal of the fieldwork was to better understand the powder magazine and how it operated. They weren't expecting graves. The field crew found three separate graves. One was a small burial containing three amputated legs. Another was one for a lone individual, and the third grave housed three Confederate soldiers. The skeletons were so well preserved they could be documented in situ using 3D photogrammetry, a technique in which hundreds of photos are taken to create a 3D image. As might be expected from a battlefield site, the skeletons showed multiple injuries, including a Meunier ball lodged in a spine and shrapnel in a shoulder, possibly from an artillery shell. One pelvis had a musket ball over which the bone had started to regrow, showing that the soldier had been living with that injury yet continued to fight. One of the three amputated legs had a bullet embedded in the foot. Archaeologists also unearthed several artifacts from the graves, including a porcelain snuff bottle, a trouser buckle, a bone-handled toothbrush, and two $1 U.S. gold coins. These personal effects gave the archaeologists a sense of what the soldiers carried into battle and helped paint a picture of what life was like for them. The team is now reviewing old field hospital records in hopes of finding the names of the fallen soldiers. The bones are being studied at the Institute of Cultural Biology at the College of William and Mary in Virginia to gain additional information about the soldiers, such as their height and age when they died. Once the research is completed, the four soldiers will be reburied as respectfully as possible. That wraps up the news for this week. For more stories and daily news updates, visit Archaeologica on the World Wide Web at archaeologica.org, where all the news is history. I'm Laura Kennedy, and I'll see you next week.
1: This has been the audio news from Archaeologica, presented by the Archaeology Channel. 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
4: This is the World Industrial News for Monday, July 6th, brought to you by Industrial Info Resources of Sugar Land, Texas. The Institute of Supply Management's Purchasing Managers Index showed economic activity in U.S. manufacturing expanded for the sixth straight month in June, but at a slightly slower pace month over month. Respondents to the accompanying survey continue to express concern around the Iran war and U.S. trade policy, although price pressures lessened. The amount of feed gas supporting liquefied natural gas exports from the United States is close to the all-time high of just over 19 billion cubic feet. That comes amid renewed tensions in the Middle East. Resoro Strategic Metals published the preliminary economic assessment for its Tyros, rare earth, and titanium

project in Minas Gerais, Brazil. The facility will have the capacity to process 500,000 tons per year over 20 years and process a total of 9.5 million tons of high-grade feed throughout its mine. Poland's state-owned gas transmission company, GazSystem, has committed to constructing a second floating liquefied natural gas terminal in the Bay of Gdańsk. The U.S. is set for up to $4 billion worth of construction starts for crude oil projects in the third quarter. However, none are likely to alleviate concerns about gasoline prices, which could go higher if crude inventories continue their steep decline. For details on these and other breaking news, read the full stories at industrialinfo.com. I'm Christine Ramos, reporting for Industrial Info News.

0: A glimpse into the zoo after hours. 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
0: Sure, you've heard of night at the museum, but what happens when all the animals get tucked in? Let's listen to Ada Jones with Nighttime at the Zoo, a blue Ambrol cylinder from 1914.

0: Ada was one of the most popular performers of her era, particularly for her duets with Billy Murray and Len Spencer.
1: Sleep well, Mr. Orangutan.
0: Soundbeat is produced at the Belfer Audio Archive, home to one of the largest cylinder collections on the planet. 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
5: The part that does the grinding actually becomes sharp as it grinds.
6: They can harvest ultraviolet radiation and turn it into electric power by exploiting a photovoltaic effect.
7: We're changing the settings of the joystick that the driver uses to control the electric-powered wheelchair so that they become more like an expert off-road driver.
3: This week, we'll tell you how researchers are attempting to activate sluggish hair follicles in bald men and how DNA evidence may reveal a suspect's hair color. Also, sea urchin teeth and hornet stripes that could inspire new technologies. But first, Suzanne Bard says researchers are using navigation technology used by the military to improve wheelchair design.
8: Electric wheelchairs help many disabled people live fuller lives. But operating them on surfaces like gravel, mud, or wet grass can be hazardous. Now, Florida A&M University roboticist Emmanuel Collins and his colleagues are designing an electric wheelchair navigation system which works like an automatic transmission in a car.
7: We're changing the settings of the joystick that the driver uses to control the electric-powered wheelchair so that they become more like an expert off-road driver.
8: He says the system will use laser technology to detect the type of terrain a wheelchair is about to encounter.
7: Once it senses a change of terrain, the joystick settings will change. The change of the settings should make the driver behave more wisely. For example, if we sense that you're on wet grass, then we know that you don't want to accelerate too quickly because the vehicle will slip. And you don't want to stop too quickly because, again, the vehicle will slip. But the joystick setting will make it so that it's very difficult for the driver to stop too quickly or accelerate too quickly. If you were on gravel, we know that on gravel, you mostly want to go as straight as possible. So we'll set the joystick setting

0: so that it's more difficult for the driver to make a sharp turn. And so they won't make the kind of turns that will tend to dig the wheels into the gravel, which will cause the vehicle to be immobilized.
1: Collins and his colleagues hope to develop a kit that wheelchair manufacturers will one day be able to use to retrofit any electric wheelchair. He says cost is a factor, and the goal is to retrofit wheelchairs for no more than 10% above their original cost. He says disabled combat veterans are one group that will benefit from the new design.
0: And if we can make these electric-powered wheelchairs so that they can access environments that really they can't access now, then the veterans are going to have a fuller lifestyle despite their limitations to the wheelchair.
2: Thanks for that report, Suzanne. A type of insect known as the Oriental Hornet harvests the sun's ultraviolet radiation and turns it into electric power through a process known as the photovoltaic effect.
3: They use it, apparently, for cooling their bodies when necessary, maybe for other things too.
2: That's theoretical physicist David Bergman of Tel Aviv University. He says his late colleague Jacob Ishai discovered the wasp's solar-generating properties, and former graduate student Marian Plotkin incorporated the chemical substance making up the yellow stripes on the wasp's body into a solar cell to see if it would absorb UV light and turn it into electric power.
3: And it seems to work. It's very inefficient, but it opens a variety of possibilities. Maybe the hornet knows how to do it more efficiently. We still don't know.
2: With more study, he thinks the hornet stripes could lead to improvements in solar power generation. Next, Suzanne learned that a sea urchin's teeth never go dull.
1: Sea urchins protect themselves from the pounding waves of the intertidal zone and from hungry sea otters by literally chewing through stone. They use their super sharp teeth to dig safe hideaways for themselves. But despite all the wear and tear on their teeth, they never get dull, according to University of Wisconsin-Madison biophysicist Pupa Gilbert. She says the teeth are made of nanoscale layers of super hard calcite crystals, separated by a softer organic material. When the softer layer is worn away, a new layer of hard crystal emerges.
4: They are continuously sharpening themselves as they are being used by the sea urchin. The part that does the grinding actually becomes sharp as it grinds.
1: She says the structure of the sea urchin's teeth could inspire the invention of nanomaterials that never go dull.
2: Thanks, Suzanne. If you watch crime shows, you know that you can get a suspect's DNA from a strand of hair. Now, scientists in the Netherlands have shown that you can also predict a suspect's hair color from their DNA. Forensic scientist Manfred Kaiser of Erasmus University Medical Center says that until now, only redheads could be reliably identified by genetic markers.
5: Unfortunately, the red hair color is very rare in basically all human populations, so the practical applications, like in forensics, of that red hair color DNA test was always very limited.
2: For the first time, his team found a way to tell blonde from brown hair using DNA, and even distinguish between different shades of these colors. So even when there's no hair at the crime scene, investigators may soon predict the hair color of an unknown suspect from sources like blood or saliva. Finally, in other hair-related news, to men who are prone to hair loss, creeping baldness is an unpleasant harbinger of old age. But to scientists studying it, male pattern baldness is a fascinating genetic mystery. Suzanne tells us about researchers who may be close to solving it.
1: The heads of men with male pattern baldness may look bare, but their scalps are actually covered with tiny, nearly invisible hairs, each sprouting from a shrunken hair follicle. In research published in the Journal of Clinical Investigation, University of Pennsylvania dermatologist George Cotsarellis and his colleagues report that these follicles have just as many stem cells as normal follicles. That means they're capable of producing normal hairs.
6: So this was somewhat of a surprise, but it suggests that because the stem cells are there, it may lower the threshold for developing treatments.
1: They found that the stem cells have stopped producing a type of progenitor cell needed to grow hair. Now they're trying to figure out why and how to coax the stem cells back into action.
2: Thanks, Suzanne. Well, that's all we have for you this week. Next week, we'll have a whole new set of exciting science stories for you. But if you can't wait that long, tune into the Science Update Podcast Daily Edition every day, Monday through Friday. You can find it on our website, scienceupdate.com, or at iTunes. You can also check out Science Update's fan page on Facebook or follow us on Twitter. And if you have a science question, give us a call at 1-800-WHY-IS-IT. If we use your question, question, we'll send you a Science Update mug. Thanks for listening. I'm Bob Hirshon for AAAS, the Science Society.

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1: It's July 4th, Independence Day, and here are some sounds and words to celebrate this special day. I'm Jim Metzner, and this is The Pulse of the Planet.
2: We hold these truths to be self-evident, that all men are created equal, that they are endowed by their Creator with certain unalienable rights, that among these are life, liberty, and the pursuit of happiness.
1: Thomas Jefferson, who penned the Declaration of Independence, said, "How little do my countrymen know what precious blessings they are in possession of, and which no other people on earth enjoy." If our country is worth dying for in time of war, let us resolve that it is truly worth living for in time of peace. That was said by Hamilton Fish, former governor, senator, and secretary of state. America did not invent human rights. In a very real sense, it is the other way around. Human rights invented America. President Jimmy Carter. And on a lighter note from newsman Dan Rather, Americans will put up with anything, provided it doesn't block traffic. He's wishing you a happy and safe 4th of July. I'm Jim Metzner, and this is The Pulse of the Planet.
3: This is the Engines of Our Ingenuity, made possible by the friends of KUHF Houston.
4: Today, Monopoly Sets and Mythology. The University of Houston's College of Engineering presents this series about the machines that make our civilization run and the people whose ingenuity created them. An article on the internet tells a heroic World War II story. You've probably seen it. It's about Monopoly games sent to Allied airmen in German prison camps by the Red Cross and other agencies. Hidden in those games were silken maps, tiny compasses, local currency, and safe house locations. A third of the prisoners who escaped did so with the help of those Monopoly game tools. All this was kept secret until 2007. My wife read this and wondered aloud if it all didn't seem too good to be true, and I remembered another such story that's made the rounds of the Internet for decades. It traces the spacing of railroad tracks back to the width of Roman horses' rear ends. Both stories, it seems, have just enough truth to survive, for there appears to be a sort of falsehood limit below which such fascinating items die out. Above that limit, they survive. As for railroad track widths, one can trace them back to horse-drawn mining trams, and their wheels were spaced much like those of Roman chariots. Early rail pioneer George Stephenson probably did first choose that width by looking at horse-drawn trams, but wait a minute. Beyond a certain width, turning gets clumsy. That's why wheel spacings on trains, automobiles, carts, and chariots all tend to be close to an optimal 5 feet. And the Monopoly set story? It's mostly true, but likewise embellished. No one would have put safe house lists in items the Germans might intercept, nor would they endanger the Red Cross by using it to smuggle escape tools. And the one-third figure? Way too high. Still, prisoners did use items in those games in some escape attempts, especially silken maps. And those maps did not just come in Monopoly sets. They also came in decks of cards and in other ways. Finally, those special Monopoly sets were well known long before any government declassification in 2007. Most of us have used the Snopes.com website to check such claims. It's very helpful, and it's the most fun when it tells us that a given story is actually true. That's pretty much the case with the Monopoly story, and it tells us much about the evolution of myths. A myth is a real event told as we might wish it to have been. I suspect some truth likewise lurks behind Daedalus and Icarus, the biblical flood, and the Trojan horse. Rousseau said something you've heard me mention before. Speaking of myths, he said, "It is no light undertaking to know correctly a state which no longer exists, which perhaps never existed, but," he adds, "about which it is nevertheless necessary to have precise notions if we are to judge our present state correctly." So, let's take the elaborated Monopoly game story seriously. As history, it is flawed, but as a celebration of ingenuity and the human spirit in the face of adversity, the elaborated story enriches us. Our task is to anchor our feet solidly upon the ground, and only then embrace our myths and put them to use. I'm John Leinhardt at the University of Houston, where we're interested in the way inventive minds work.

0: Question of the Week from the Naked Scientists.
1: Hello, I'm Hannah Critchlow, and welcome to Question of the Week from the Naked Scientists. This week, we examine the old adage, is size important?
2: Hello, my name's Paul Thorpe of Wigan in the northwest of England, and my question is, do smaller organisms evolve faster than large organisms?
1: So, does a fly evolve faster than a toad, a whale slower than a barnacle, or the plague faster than people? Over to Robert Foley, Professor of Human Evolution at Cambridge University.
3: The short answer is yes. It's not so much that smallness makes you evolve faster, but it's what's correlated with small size that matters. Small animals, on the whole, reproduce faster than larger animals. They grow up, reach maturity, have their babies and die over a much shorter period of time. So the number of generations that a small animal is going to be much, much greater. This means that there will be more mutations and more exposure to selection in each generation, so that the potential for evolutionary change is just that much greater.
1: So size is important in evolution. The smaller, the better. In which case, not to sound all doom and gloom, but how have us long-living and relatively gargantuan human beings managed to survive against the diddly invading bugs that are out there? Is the end of the world nigh? John Trawsdale, Professor of Immunology at Cambridge University, reassures us.
4: And first, it must be remembered that it's not advantageous, in fact, for a microbe to kill its host, as if it did that, it would then lose its livelihood. So most bugs are adapted to live in harmony with us. In fact, it's been calculated that we each carry around in our gut and on our skin maybe 10 times more bacteria than we have cells in our body. Second, we have many, many layers of defence, and any pathogen has to overcome all of them to gain an advantage. It's been calculated that well over 15% of the genes in our genome are involved with the immune system. Third, if an infection does take hold, there's rapid selection within the individual by the adaptive immune system. By processes of rearrangement and mutation, we each make many trillions of different antibodies, and the best are selected out each time to respond to a specific infection. And finally, there is great variation in the immune systems of different individuals. This is to our advantage, as if a virus mutates to overcome the defences of an individual, other people will be resistant, so spread of the infection is limited.
1: Thanks, Paul, Robert and John. So size is important. Smaller organisms evolve faster, but our large bodies have clever immune systems evolved that help keep us humans one step ahead and bugs at bay. Next, we get ourselves in a bit of a tiz, trying to answer this.
5: Hello, my name is John and I live in Melbourne, Australia. My question is, are electrons orbiting atoms? I've always wondered how come electrons seem to perpetually spin around a nucleus. What forces are involved and how come friction doesn't play a part in stopping their movement? Thanks, guys.
1: So you might remember from school that electrons whiz around the centre of your atoms. But what keeps them whizzing? Don't they ever get tired? And could they whiz all the way down under to Australia? What do you think? You can post on our Naked Scientists Facebook page. You can tweet at Naked Scientists. You can email studio@thenakedscientists.com. Or you can join the debate on our forum, which is at nakedscientists.com/forum.
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8: Welcome to Possibly, where we take on huge problems like the future of our planet and break them down into small questions with unexpected answers. I'm Megan Hall. When we talk about climate change, we often think about the big issues, like sea levels rising or extreme weather. But climate change has small, intimate consequences, too. It turns out our warming planet is even affecting the flavor of our wine. Here to tell us more are Amanda Levy and Olivia Spaulding from our Possibly team. We're ready to quit whining about climate change and get some answers. Welcome, Amanda and Olivia.
9: Hi, Megan.
10: Hello.
8: what does climate change have to do with the flavor of wine?
7: To find out, we talked to Professor Gavin Sachs from Cornell's Department of Food Science. He says, in general, that climate change has two big impacts on the weather.
9: One is that you've got, on the average, warmer temperatures. And the other is you have less average. You have more variability, more extremes.
7: And those changes affect the way food grows, including the grapes for wine.
8: Okay, let's start with warmer temperatures. How does that affect wine grapes and how they taste?
7: Well, when the weather gets really hot, the grapes just stop ripening.
10: Will Segui, the general manager of Rivers Marie Winery in Napa Valley, California, describes it this way.
11: Once you get above 95 degrees, everything just goes on pause because it's just like, oh, I just went on vacation. I'm not doing anything today.
8: How does this affect the flavor of the wine?
7: Will says it makes the alcohol in the wine taste stronger than the grapes.
11: Tastes like you grab some grape juice and just poured some vodka in it.
8: Gross!
10: And that's not all. Remember how we talked about how climate change leads to more extreme weather?
7: In California's wine region, they're seeing more intense winds, which contributes to forest fires.
10: Gavin Sachs, the professor from Cornell's Department of Food Science, says those fires affect wine grapes too.
9: Grapes grown in the proximity of smoke can absorb smoky compounds into the grape, but later during fermentation, the yeast will release those and the resulting wine ends up smelling like an ashtray.
7: Will from the winery in Napa Valley says it tastes that way too.
11: Who put their cigarette butt in my bottle of wine?
8: Yuck. So what are wineries supposed to do?
10: Wineries are coping by creating more blended wines, where they will mix and match grapes to adjust for damaged flavor development.
7: You can recognize a blend by looking at the label. So instead of the name of the grape, like Merlot, it will say a region, like Napa Valley Red.
10: Few of us encounter polar bears struggling with climate change, but many of us like to enjoy a glass of wine. And when we do, we now have a firsthand taste of the impact of climate change.
8: Thanks for looking into this, Amanda and Olivia. That's it for today. For more information or to ask a question about the way you recycle, use energy, or make any other choice that affects the planet, go to thepublicsradio.org/possibly or subscribe to us wherever you get your podcasts. Possibly is a co-production of the Institute of Brown for Environment and Society, Brown's Climate Solutions Initiative, and the Publix Radio.

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1: Three of the nation's largest egg producers have agreed to donate 53 million eggs and pay $3.3 million to settle charges they conspired to inflate egg prices during a period of record grocery costs. The settlement was reached with the Justice Department and 17 state attorneys general.
0: At the tone, we've reached the top of the hour. WIZULP Newark Radio Newark News.
2: This is DW News, our top stories. U.S. President Donald Trump has launched America's 250th birthday celebrations with a speech at Mount Rushmore. The country is gearing up for a number of set-piece events on Saturday, including what is billed as the largest fireworks display in history. Extreme heat temporarily closed the Great American State Fair in Washington, D.C. on Friday. Cities across the East Coast are expected to reach temperatures of almost 40 degrees. Thousands of people have gathered in Tehran to mourn the late Supreme Leader Ali Khamenei as part of a week-long funeral. The 86-year-old was killed in a joint U.S.-Israeli strike on February 28. Khamenei was behind many of Iran's violent crackdowns over his 36-year rule. Taylor Swift and Travis Kelce have tied the knot in a ceremony officiated by Adam Sandler at New York's Madison Square Garden. Swift's longtime publicist said the pair both wore outfits by Christian Dior. Guests at the wedding that closed large sections of central Manhattan included Benson Boone, Hugh Grant, and Jimmy Fallon.
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5: We pass a ruin on our descent. The waist-high outline of a stone house jutting from the heather. It's like the view of the Jura Sound slowly overtook the entire house from the windows and consumed it, and we walk the place where a trail should be, or probably was, at some point. Isla, Scotland, and we pitch our tent on the remote eastern shore. Across the shallow bay there's a bothy, a shack with a few amenities found all over the Scottish Highlands. Typically free, these are communally operated shelters. This one has too been consumed. Not by the view, but by the times. It now costs money to sleep there, and we can hear the lapping waves better from the tent anyway. At sunset, the midges arrive. Clouds of tiny biting gnats, and we hole up inside the mesh and fall asleep. The Atlantic plays a slow beating rhythm until dawn.

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1: 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Or attend one of their fundraising events.
2: Wrong Turn Taken on the Straight and Narrow by Roy H. Williams. The Monday Morning Memo for November 26th, 2007. In the land of the way things ought to be, I am handsome and wealthy and strong and free. But in the land of the way things really are, I'm struggling and awkward, a bit bizarre. I threw a party, invited my friends from the land of the way it might have been. They were heartbroken. A man named Regret said they had gotten all they would get. An ambassador came, toupee in hand, from nostalgic way it used to be land, whose sad power comes from cellophane tape on the box from which we try to escape. War was declared by the land of who cares on the used to be and all that is theirs.
3: You don't matter at all,
2: the who cares cried.
3: You said we had to, but we found you lied.
2: Then there came from the way it's always been 10 clones who bellowed
4: transgression and sin.
2: They put their strength on the used to be side, shouting as one,
4: by these rules we abide.
2: Onto the scene from the land of up yours ran 10 independents into the wars, whose only concern was not being held to standards imposed.

0: opposed by heads that are swelled. And all of this caused a deeper chagrin among those of the way it might have been.
1: "Can't we all be friends?"
0: they asked with big eyes, amidst the up yours shouts and the who cares cries. But their pleas were drowned by the blood and noise of the late-arriving gonna-be boys, whose only agenda was loud and long dismissal of those who said they were wrong. And into the darkness the sparks did fly and lifted like prayers into the sky, till God stuck his fingers into his ears, and from his mouth flowed the music of spheres. The sound of planets in orbit whirling, the sound of lavender sunsets swirling, the sound of smoke from a campfire curling, the sound of a wondrous truth unfurling. But none hears the music as they collide, shouting,
2: "Beauty herself is on our side!"
0: None hears the music. Not one of these kings sees beauty in what the other one brings. And the battle does rage, bubble and fizz, in the land of the way it always is.
3: Are you a cartoonist, sketch artist, or illustrator? A watercolorist, oil painter, or photographer? Wizard Academy Press is creating an online gallery of images inspired by the whimsical new poem, Wrong Turn, Taken on the Straight and Narrow, by Roy H. Williams. You can submit a single image or a series of images to illustrate the story. The truly ambitious might even illustrate each of the 23 scenes as though they were the text of a Dr. Seuss-type children's book for children over the age of 30.
0: Who knows? Maybe it will someday be published like that.
3: Each entrant will be rewarded with a gift from Wizard Academy Press, chosen specifically for them by Roy H. Williams. There's even an outside chance you might win a full scholarship to attend classes at Wizard Academy. If Wrong Turn, Taken on the Straight and Narrow becomes more than just an online thing and actually gets printed as a physical book and your illustrations are used in it, you will receive 50 free copies of the book and $1,500 in cash for the use of your images.
0: Submissions must be received as JPEG files or PDF files or streaming video files by Tamara at wizardacademypress.com no later than midnight, Sunday, January 6th, 2008. All submissions become the property of Wizard Academy Press. Aren't you anxious to see what you'll receive as your gift for participating? Happy holidays! Roy H. Williams. By the way, if you're listening to the audio version of the Monday Morning Memo, you definitely don't want to miss the rabbit hole you'll find by clicking on the image at the top of the Monday Morning Memo for November 26th, 2007. 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
5: Welcome to Possibly, where we take on huge problems like the future of our planet and break them down into small questions with unexpected answers. I'm Megan Hall. Last summer, I got a letter in the mail welcoming me to the Providence Community Electricity Program. If you live in Rhode Island, there's a decent chance you got some version of this letter, too. That's because last year, 7 towns in Rhode Island launched brand new energy programs called Community Choice Aggregation. We had Cameron Leo and Juliana Marullo from our Possibly team look into the program to figure out how it works and what it means for Rhode Islanders.
6: Hey, Megan.
7: Hiya.
5: So what is community choice aggregation and what makes it different from the way I got my energy before?
6: The first thing to know is that Rhode Island has a deregulated energy grid.
7: That means that even though Rhode Island Energy distributes all of the electricity across the state, residents can choose to get their energy from an outside company.
5: So if I wanted to, I could opt out of Rhode Island Energy and get my electricity from somewhere else?
6: You could, but most people don't choose to find a new provider on their own because it's a complicated process.
7: This is where community choice aggregation, or CCAs, come in. Under these programs, towns can shop around for an outside energy supplier on behalf of all of their residents.
6: To learn more, we talked to Emily Koo, who was Providence's Director of Sustainability when the city started developing this program. She says community aggregation has two main goals: lower prices and more renewable energy.
8: In contrast, an investor-owned utility also has its own bottom line and fiduciary obligations to consider.
5: Let's start with the lower cost part of this. How does community aggregation cut my utility bill?
7: Under community aggregation programs, towns purchase electricity for their residents in bulk.
5: When you say purchase in bulk, my mind immediately goes to those big box stores like Costco.
6: And that's actually a pretty great comparison. In the same way that you land a better deal when you buy big packages at those

0: 22%. That's pretty good.
1: It is. And nearly all of this new renewable energy is from sources in New England, which could help incentivize more renewables to come onto our local grid.
0: So everyone who got a letter was automatically signed up for this program. But I saw that I also have the option to opt up and increase my renewable mix.
2: That's right. You can do that by heading to your town's community electricity website and filling out a quick form. It costs a bit more, but you can choose an electricity mix that's 50 or even 100% renewable.
0: So what's the catch? Are there any downsides to the program?
1: Not really. But since the program is new, just how effective it is remains to be seen.
2: Still, it's probably a step in the right direction to lower customer costs and drive more renewables onto the grid.
0: Thanks, Cameron and Juliana, and thank you to Ella Spungen for helping with research for this episode. That's it for today. For more information or to ask a question about the way your choices affect our planet, go to thepublicsradio.org/possibly or subscribe to us wherever you get your podcasts. You can also follow us on social media at Ask Possibly. 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Welcome to Possibly, where we take on huge problems like the future of our planet and break them down into small questions with unexpected answers. I'm Megan Hall. The time has come. Our family needs a new car and I'm ready to go electric. But which one should I buy? Here to help me out is our founder and Brown University's Provost for Sustainability, Stephen Porter. Hi, Stephen.
3: Hey, Megan. Great to be with you again.
0: What qualifies you to give me advice on electric cars? I mean, you're a professor, not a mechanic.
3: But I do think a lot about sustainability, and I do own 2 electric cars.
0: So you've done your research?
3: Lots of research.
0: Okay. Here's my situation. I'm hoping to buy a used electric car for under $25,000. Is that possible?
3: It is possible, but which one you buy will really depend on how you want to use it.
0: What are some things I should consider?
3: Is it your only car or is it one of 2 in the family?
0: Well, we kind of have one car that's really the family car that does most of the driving. And then the second car is just when my husband and I both need the car, which is pretty rare.
3: That's great. So that one should be the electric. And that really opens your options up because it doesn't really matter that you have super long range or a huge charging network already in place. If you're using that car for less than 100 miles a day, let's say, there are lots of options.
0: Should I be worried about buying a used car? I mean, is the battery going to wear out?
3: So the batteries are usually warrantied for something like 8 years or 100,000 miles or maybe even more. You definitely want to ask your dealer for a used car what the guarantee was on the battery. But I don't think that should be a big concern.
0: What do you think I should buy?
3: Well, in the used car market, the first one in the market that was really successful was the Nissan Leaf. And they seem to be quite reliable. The downside to them is that their range is a little bit lower, like maybe 100 miles or 150 miles, but they're not very expensive. A used one would definitely fit in your under $25,000 range. Another one I would check out is the Chevy Bolt. It's sort of a similar size, has a little longer range. Volkswagen has one as well I'm not as familiar with, and they're a little newer, so I'm not sure how much the used market is. And then finally, there is now a Hyundai on the market new that's somewhere close to $25,000. So that's another thing to think about.
0: I am sold on buying an electric car, but for people who aren't yet convinced, give me your pitch.
3: Reason number one, way, way, way more fun to drive. What's the word for squealing your tires?
0: It's a burnout.
3: I've never burned out before until I test drove an electric car.
0: I think you like do a burnout, but whatever.
3: Okay. Yeah, I clearly don't know what I'm talking about. I'm losing credibility left and right. Number two, you wake up every morning with a full tank or full battery. You plug it in at night. You never have to think about it. You're good to go. Reason number three, it's cheaper to drive. And it's cheaper over the lifetime of the car because there's way fewer parts to repair. There's no exhaust. There's no gas tank. And the last one's really important. A gas car emits about 7 times more per mile than an electric car.
0: And that even takes into account the carbon emissions that are created making the electricity that the car uses?
3: Absolutely, because electric motors are just way, way, way more efficient than gas motors.
0: So would you say if someone needs a new car, now's the time, just buy an electric, there's no reason not to?
3: Unless it's your only car and you do a lot of long-distance driving, absolutely.
0: Thanks, Stephen.
3: Thanks, Megan. Always happy to talk.
0: That's it for today. For more information or to ask a question about the way your choices affect our planet, go to thepublicsradio.org/possibly or subscribe to us wherever you get your podcasts. 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
4: On today's broadcast, the presidential office issues a stern warning to presidential committee vice chairman over his remarks on a high school baseball team's May 18 related chant. The government unveils plans for a low-Earth orbit satellite network by 2035 and aims for the country's first lunar landing by 2030. And President Lee Jae-myung reviews progress on a semiconductor cluster project in the Jeolla region next week. This is KBS World Radio News. I'm Daniel Che. The presidential office has issued a stern warning to the vice chairman of a presidential committee after he criticized the punishment imposed on a high school baseball team over players' chants that appeared to mock the May 18 pro-democracy uprising. In a press notice Saturday, chief presidential spokesperson Kang Yu-jung said Presidential Committee on Regulatory Rationalization vice chairman Lee Byung-tae's posting of such criticism on social media was an inappropriate conduct as a public official. Kang said there is possibility of misunderstanding as these comments counter the administration's firm rejection of hatred and ridicule. During a Cheongnyong-gi National High School Baseball Championship match against Gwangju Jail High School Monday, several Baejae High School players shouted, "Let's go to Starbucks" and "Tank Day" in reference to a controversial promotion by Starbucks Korea on May 18th. The Baejae High School team has since been barred from competing in national-level matches for 6 months. On Thursday, he posted online that May 18 Gwangju uprising has become off-limits and said the chanting could be understood as satire of the Starbucks controversy and that punishing the team would be denying the players' basic right. The government has announced plans to establish a low-Earth orbit satellite communications network composed of hundreds of satellites by 2035 and push forward the country's first lunar landing to 2030. The envisioned plans were announced Friday by Korea Aerospace Administration Chief Oh Tae-suk during a public briefing in Jinju, South Gyeongsang Province, on the development of cutting-edge industries in the southeastern Gyeongsang region. Oh said building the low-Earth orbit satellite communications network would be a key strategic infrastructure for protecting national security and communication sovereignty, as well as in supporting the 6G era. The agency intends to launch between 128 and 512 satellites by 2035 in a bid to complete the country's independent low-orbit satellite communications network. The government and the private sectors would jointly set up a special-purpose company to commercialize the information amassed from the satellites with a goal of generating sales of at least $1.7 billion by 2034. CASA will also expedite South Korea's first lunar landing by 2 years to 2030 via a privately developed small lunar lander loaded onto the Nuri rocket and seek launches of a lunar communications orbiter in 2029 and an Earth-Moon scientific exploration probe in 2031. President Lee Jae-myung will convene a meeting next week to review progress on one of the administration's envisioned mega projects to establish a semiconductor cluster in the country's southwestern Jeolla region. In a press notice released Friday, Chief Presidential Spokesperson Kang Yu-jung said the joint government-civilian meeting will be held at Cheongwadae next Monday to ensure thorough preparations for the project's implementation. He pledged to personally oversee progress on the initiatives after unveiling the mega projects on Monday, aiming to promote more balanced regional development. The administration seeks to position South Korea to lead the global artificial intelligence industry amid its ongoing restructuring by building semiconductor fabrication plants, AI data centers, and other strategic high-tech industries in the Jeolla, Chungcheong, and Gyeongsang regions. Top executives from Samsung Electronics and SK Hynix, which have pledged large-scale investments in the mega projects, are also expected to attend.
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4: The The main opposition People Power Party has accused the ruling Democratic Party of declaring to turn the National Assembly into a yes-man legislature after its acting chief and floor leader suggested reorganizing the parliament's existing filibuster and fast-track systems. In a statement on Saturday, Chief PPP spokesperson Park Sang-hoon said the ruling side is no longer hiding its true colors regarding a resolve to turn the assembly from a place of dialogue and compromise into a legislation factory that operates to protect the ruling camp. Park said DP acting chief and floor leader Han Byung-do's pledge to amend the two systems for enhanced productivity is a declaration that the DP will strip the opposition of the minimal right to speak via filibuster and shorten the fast-track process to accelerate legislation. The spokesperson said such moves are part of an attempt to push forward with a bill aimed at canceling indictments against President Lee Jae-myung and another to amend the Criminal Procedure Act to abolish the prosecution's authority over supplementary investigations. Park accused the DP of neglecting legislation for the people while seeking to take unilateral control by omitting debate and removing voice from the opposition. The government has completed accepting applications for state payouts to mitigate public damage amid soaring global oil prices stemming from the Iran war, with 98% of those eligible applying. The Interior Ministry said 35.4 million out of 39.28 million people that met the requirement for eligibility had applied as of 6 p.m. Friday, and the total payout amounts to 6.11 trillion won, or nearly $4 billion U.S. dollars. The largest number of 23.52 million people received the payments on their credit or debit cards, followed by 5.95 million via mobile or card-type regional gift certificates, and 5.28 million on prepaid cards. The highest application rate of 98.99% was reported in South Chola Province, then 98.94% in North Chola Province, and 98.91% in South Gyeongsang Province, while Seoul had the lowest 96.46%. The payout must be spent by August 31st. North Korea's ruling Workers' Party mouthpiece Nodong Shinmun has called on senior officials to break away from formality and thoroughly prepare for disaster prevention ahead of this year's monsoon season. In an article published on Saturday, the paper said the outcome of disaster prevention initiatives are dependent on senior officials' sense of responsibility and commitment to their roles. The paper urged the officials to seek substantial measures to prevent casualties that stem from their irresponsibility, inattentiveness, and incompetency, and to avoid formality in their prevention efforts. In a separate article, the paper reported on a forecast for a nationwide rainfall, including downpours in some areas starting between Sunday and Tuesday until Friday due to a monsoon front and a low-pressure trough. It also expects some direct and indirect impact from this year's ninth typhoon, Bavi, next week. The government has removed mandatory liver function screening for blood donors for the first time in 36 years as part of efforts to prevent waste of blood and to address the nation's chronic blood supply shortages. According to the Ministry of Health and Welfare Saturday, a related enforcement regulation change under the Blood Management Act came into force on Wednesday in consideration of the reduced utility of the liver function screening amid advancement in nucleic acid tests. The liver function test has been conducted to detect hepatitis B and C viruses in the blood, which until now was difficult to determine directly until the introduction of the nucleic acid test that copies the genetic information of the viruses. According to data from the National Assembly, around 200 million cubic centimeters of blood were discarded in the country over the past 5 years, of which 190,000 units of donated blood were thrown out for failing to meet the liver function test standard. And that's the news from KBS World Radio's News Center in Seoul. This has been Daniel Choi.
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2: This is Making Waves from NOAA's National Ocean Service. We've got an oldie but a goodie lined up for the final podcast of 2012. Did you know that the National Ocean Service helps to ensure that Santa doesn't get lost on his journey around the country on December 25th? Here's an episode that originally aired way back in 2008 about Santa and the National Geodetic Survey. Enjoy. We'll return to our regular schedule of podcasts in January. Happy holidays. Many of us today own handheld GPS devices or have cars that tell us where to go by using advanced positioning technology. While knowing our exact position on Earth is handy for us casual users, it's essential for safe and efficient transportation in the air, on the land, or in the sea. And it's critical for laying out infrastructure like utility, energy, or communication systems. It's also essential to help Santa get around. For 200 years, NOAA's National Geodetic Survey, part of the Ocean Service, has been in the business of delivering exact position information. To do this, the NGS maintains what is known as the National Spatial Reference System. This reference system is used for navigation, charting, and mapping. You can think of it as a giant web of continually updated coordinate points on land and in space. The spatial system combines GPS satellite measurements, ground-based survey marks, and ground-based devices called continuously operating reference stations to provide extremely accurate latitude, longitude, height, scale, gravity, and orientation throughout the U.S., anywhere, anytime. It takes a bit of explaining to get at how this complicated system works. For the past 200 years, the NGS and its partners placed about 850,000 permanent survey marks throughout the U.S. You've probably seen one of these on your walk through the woods. These survey marks were the main component of the spatial reference system until a few decades ago. Today, the reference system is undergoing a major upgrade. This revolution started in the 1980s with the advent of GPS. This made it possible to locate points with greater accuracy and speed and at a lower cost than ever before. Now, most people think that GPS eliminated the need to measure positions on the ground, but it's actually not as simple as that. First, let's look at how the GPS system works. The global positioning system is made up of a constellation of satellites that orbit about 11,000 miles above the Earth. And these satellites broadcast radio wave signals. So by determining the time it takes for a radio wave signal to travel from the satellite to a GPS receiver on the Earth, the distance between the satellite and the receiver can be calculated, and this provides the receiver's location on Earth. Well, that doesn't sound too complicated, but it's actually dependent on a lot of factors, and it's not easy to do, and it's also not perfect. As advanced as GPS technology is, most commercially available GPS receivers are only accurate to within several yards. And when you consider that the Earth is almost 25,000 miles in circumference, the difference of a few yards might not seem important, but there are many scientific, military, engineering, and toy delivery activities that require much higher levels of positioning accuracy, often to within a few inches or less. Now, to provide measurements at this level of accuracy, NGS came up with the idea of joining ground-based reference stations with GPS technology to develop what's called the Continuously Operating Reference Station Network, or CORS for short. Each station in the CORS network is a stationary, permanent GPS receiver on the ground. And these receivers collect satellite signals from the GPS satellites. NGS uses these data to determine precise three-dimensional positional coordinates for each of the CORS sites. Today, NGS coordinates a network of more than 1,100 CORS stations that receive GPS radio signals 24 hours a day, 7 days a week. It should be noted, by the way, that NGS has mounted some of these stations on the chimneys of homes around the nation. They have these tuned to accuracies of just a few centimeters. These survey points help make modern maps like Dashboard GPS and Google Earth much more accurate, and they could come in handy for anyone else that might need to know the precise entrance coordinates of a chimney. And Santa will also need to avoid severe weather and electromagnetic storms on his journey. CORS data can help there, too. The CORS network is used by meteorologists to monitor the distribution of moisture in the atmosphere, and this helps to forecast severe weather ranging from tornadoes to snowstorms. And atmospheric scientists also use CORS data to monitor the distribution of free electrons in the ionosphere. This is used to monitor solar and geomagnetic storms. These changes can affect satellites, aircraft, certain radio communications, reindeer-powered sleighs, and even power distribution grids on Earth. And last but not least, the National Geodetic Survey also administers the Aeronautical Survey Program for the nation. These surveys provide accurate position, height, and orientation information needed for safe air navigation. And I think that might come in handy for you-know-who. And we hope you enjoyed that. Well, you don't need a handheld GPS to find us. We're at oceanservice.noaa.gov. And you can get more information about the National Geodetic Survey, the National Spatial Reference System, or view current positioning data from the CORS network. You can find that at www.ngs.noaa.gov. And that's all for this week. If you have any questions about the podcast, about the National Ocean Service, or about our ocean, feel free to send us an email at nos.info@noaa.gov. Now let's bring in the ocean. This is Making Waves from NOAA's National Ocean Service. Happy holidays and see you in
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5: In 2016, I got a ride on the potholed highway north out of Manaus, Brazil, in the central Amazon. After an hour, my driver shifted down and swung our pickup onto a dirt road. For the next 20 miles, we dodged axle-deep ruts and fallen trunks. This was my first of many subsequent visits to a rustic ecological station known simply as ZF2. I'm Daniel Grossman, and this is Science Quickly. I'd come to see the early stages of what's been called one of the most remarkable and highly anticipated climate experiments. Starting in 2013, researchers had staked out two circular plots, each the size of a baseball diamond, of vine-draped 10-story tall trees. They'd measured and tagged every trunk bigger than a fence post. After years of anticipation, the experiment had raised its sails and seemed ready to launch. And then it ran out of cash. It was put on hold for half of the next decade. But finally now, it's back, and its equipment is about to be turned on. Over the course of the next three episodes, I'll take you on a fascinating journey into the Amazon Free Air CO2 Enrichment Project, known as Amazon FACE. I'll explain what this experiment was meant to accomplish, why it was delayed, and how construction of its apparatus eventually got underway. I'll draw on nearly 10 years of recordings I've made from watching the project's progress close up. Around the time of my first bumpy drive to ZF2, I called Simon Lewis at his office at the University of Leeds in England. Simon studies uptake of carbon by forests. He said that the Earth's tropical jungles, of which the Amazon is the biggest, have a big effect on global climate.
6: These tropical forests are providing a huge benefit to society for free. They're absorbing carbon from the atmosphere.
5: Every year, humans release about 40 billion metric tons of carbon dioxide, but only about half of it accumulates in the atmosphere. The oceans absorb some. The rest, about 30% of our emissions, is soaked up on land, particularly in the world's forests. Climate scientists call this the land sink. Most of them say that the Amazon is one of the land sink's biggest players. Without it, carbon dioxide would build up more quickly in the atmosphere, and the climate crisis would be even worse. But the Amazon forest and its carbon uptake are at risk. Trees are being cleared for soy plantations, and the region's climate is becoming less forest-friendly.
7: The dry seasons are likely to increase in intensity and in length over the coming decades.
5: Patrick Meyer is an ecologist at the University of Edinburgh. He's studied how drought affects tropical jungle.
7: So in combination with a warming, we can expect increased drought stress on the system. And in addition to that, there's likely to be an increased frequency of extreme events. So all those suggest that the forest is going to experience higher temperatures, higher temperature maxima, and greater drought stress.
5: Adverse conditions such as these might shut down the Amazon carbon sink. But there is some reason for hope. Before going into why, meet David Lapola of Brazil's State University of Campinas. He's one of several scientists who shepherded the Amazon FACE project from the start. I once asked him what attracted him to Amazon research. He dated his interest to his late teens while still in college.
8: There was an episode that I can tell you that happened.
5: It was his first trip to the Amazon, observing plants for some ecologists. The work required long, solitary walks in thick jungle. One day, on hands and knees in a clearing, he jotted down a record in his notebook.
8: But then I looked back and I couldn't find the trail. I was literally lost there.
5: And miles from camp.
8: There was nothing much I could do in terms of shouting. No one would hear me.
5: His heart was pounding and head spinning. He realized that if he lost his cool, he could make matters worse.
8: I had an orange in my pocket. To keep it calm, I peeled the orange, ate it.
5: He sat down, looked, and listened. After a while, he noticed a slashed branch. It had been cut with his own machete when he'd entered the clearing.
8: Then I went there, and then I could see another mark I did. Then I found my way back.
5: Despite the initial scare, he realized that while sitting still, he'd experienced an indescribable feeling of serenity and wonder that should be accessible to everyone.
8: So this is the sort of thing I think people should have the right to have in the future, you know? Just, you know, enjoying the sound, the calm feeling that the forest brings.
5: And since then, he's devoted his life to studying and protecting the Amazon.
8: And when we talk about something like the possibility, the slightest possibility of losing this forest to climate change and maybe other disturbances, that's something that moves me.
5: A decade ago, David accepted an offer to lead an experiment to see if the progressively rising amount of carbon dioxide in the atmosphere might immunize the forest against the anticipated increased heat and drought. This possible protective effect is called carbon fertilization. Buried deep in their code, most global climate models assume that Amazon forest will benefit from more carbon dioxide. But David says whether it will or not is pure speculation.
8: I mean, if we have a CO2 fertilization effect, it will counterbalance the effects of higher temperature, and the forest is kind of safe. But notice, I said an if. If we have, we don't know if we'll have the CO2 fertilization effect.
9: We know there's CO2 fertilization, okay?
5: Scott Denning, a climate scientist at Colorado State University, says the question is not whether carbon dioxide helps plants grow better. That can be shown in the lab with the photosynthesizing organelles in leaves called chloroplasts.
9: So if I take some chloroplasts and I put them in a test tube and I increase the concentration of dissolved CO2 in that test tube, the chloroplasts will make more sugar. Down at the molecular scale, there's absolutely no question that CO2 increases the rates of photosynthesis.
5: But do individual trees and entire forests benefit when CO2 increases the rate of photosynthesis? 30 years ago, researchers at Duke University conducted the first experiment to find out. They mounted pipes on rings of towers built around pine plots and blew carbon dioxide into the areas inside. After 8 years, these forests had stored about 30% more carbon than control plots. There have since been several other carbon fertilization experiments in forests, but some have not demonstrated any long-term gains in carbon uptake. Scott says that one reason why could be that more plant growth might not always translate into more carbon stored in wood and soil.
9: And the more CO2 you fix into leaves, for example, then the more leaves fall off, and therefore the more decomposition you get.
5: Since nobody has run a carbon fertilization experiment in any tropical forest, the effects possible benefit to the Amazon aren't known.
8: if this CO2 fertilization effect really exists, and in the magnitude we theorize it exists, then the forest would basically stay there the way it is. If it doesn't, then we would go towards something like a dieback.
10: Dieback is a technical term for the Amazon's potential death spiral. The idea is that hotter, drier conditions could slow tree growth, reducing uptake of carbon, which would increase global temperatures in a vicious cycle.
8: Certain scenarios predict that you would have a climate here, a regional climate that would not sustain a forest anymore. So you have like 6 degree increase in temperature and 50, 60, 80% of reduction in rainfall. The forest wouldn't survive anymore.
10: Even now, the Amazon's trees appear to be absorbing less carbon dioxide than they used to. In 2015, the scientist Ruhl Brienen and scores of co-authors published a study showing that trees in intact Amazon forests absorbed 30% less carbon dioxide in the 2000s than they had in the 1990s.
11: If these trends in the Amazon would continue, then obviously the carbon sink will shut down in a matter of 1 or 2 decades.
10: And he told me that 5 years ago.
11: That's fair to say.
10: Ruhl is a geography professor at the University of Leeds. His paper's worrisome conclusion was based on decades of painstaking measurements of thousands of trees in hundreds of plots throughout the Amazon basin. He said that the study could not explain the decline's cause.
11: We do need to understand better what is causing these trends.
8: So that's the importance, in a nutshell, of doing this experiment.
10: And so David and several Brazilian colleagues and a team of international collaborators laid out the two circular plots that I saw at ZF2. When we spoke in 2016, he was optimistic that soon they might know whether increased carbon dioxide will protect the Amazon.
8: This experiment that has never been done in the tropics, in any tropical forest, it would be one of the most important scientific data to be collected in the tropical world.
10: Most climate researchers believe that carbon fertilization explains why the Amazon is a sink today. But there are many reasons why carbon fertilization might not keep the sink from failing tomorrow. For instance, Amazon soil might run out of the crucial nutrient phosphorus, blunting any benefit from extra carbon dioxide. Scott says that getting a grip on what makes the Amazon forest tick is essential for predicting the rate of global warming.
9: This is actually right up there with our uncertainty about politics and economics and energy technology, that the behavior of forests, and especially tropical forests, has as much leverage on the future of climate change as, let's say, economic development in India and Africa. I mean, it's huge.
10: So huge stakes for the planet and a possible answer to the scientific question critical to knowing how much carbon the forest will take in or possibly release in the future. And of course, this is usually when the floor gives out from under you, which is exactly what happened. In the next episode, I'll describe how the Amazon carbon dioxide experiment ran out of cash and was nearly abandoned by its staff. That's next time on this Science Quickly Fascination series. Our show is produced by Jeff Delvisio, Rachel Feltman, Kelso Harper, and Madison Goldberg. Our theme music was composed by Dominic Smith. 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Don't forget to subscribe to Science Quickly, and for more in-depth science news, visit scientificamerican.com. 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
12: Welcome back, everybody. I'm Rick Pettigrew, bringing you our four top news stories from this past week of Archaeologica. Send us feedback on the Archaeology Channel Facebook page or post a message on our social networking site, ArchaeoSeek. Another winning application of AI has nearly doubled the number of recognized Nazca lines. An early site in New Zealand reveals that the earliest Polynesian settlers there brought with them the sweet potato, originally a South American crop that did well in the cooler New Zealand climate. A Neolithic cemetery in Spain shows a remarkable female bias. And Bronze Age burials in the Tarim Basin of today's western China now boast the world's oldest known cheese. Thanks to everyone for supporting our subscription platform, Heritage Broadcasting Service, available at heritagetac.org. We now have hundreds of titles you can binge upon on Roku. 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Our tour program, TAC Tours, will continue in March 2025 with our tour of southern Iran and its many spectacular sites spanning thousands of years in the cradle of civilization. 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The link to our tour program is at archaeologychannel.org/tours. And now here's Laura Kennedy with the audio news from Archaeologica. We hope you find this to be a valuable part of your day.
13: Welcome to the audio news from Archaeologica. I'm Laura Kennedy, and these are the headlines in archaeological and historical news for the week of September 22nd through the 28th, 2024. We begin this week in South Peru, where archaeologists have used an artificial intelligence model to identify more than 300 new Nazca lines, nearly doubling the number of known geoglyphs in the area. As reported by Live Science, the Nazca lines are a series of geoglyphs found in a 440 square kilometer area of Peru's Nazca Desert. The pre-Inca civilization, called the Nazca, carved the glyphs between 200 BC and AD 500. They created the images by removing the upper red-tinged layer of the ground to reveal sections of lighter colored soil. The lines fall into two categories. The first are complex relief-type drawings depicting humans and domesticated animals. The second type are larger, averaging around 90 meters in length. These line-type drawings depict wild animals, including birds and whales. The study, published in the Proceedings of the National Academy of Sciences, uses spatial relationship analysis on the artworks. The team found that relief-type images were closer to historic trails and likely communicated information to those walking the paths. The geoglyphs were rediscovered in the 1920s by airplane passengers flying over the desert. In the century since, researchers have identified around 430 images. Most discoveries come from improvements in satellite technology over the last 20 years. However, the rate of discoveries has slowed, as the remaining geoglyphs may be too faint to see with the human eye. The team trained a neural model on photographs of found lines. This proved challenging, given that similar models are trained on tens of thousands of images, while the team had only a few hundred to work with. The model produced a list of possible glyphs, which the archaeologists then sorted by hand according to their potential for authenticity. They found one promising candidate for every 36 model suggestions the team looked at. After visiting the desert to check the most likely candidates, the team confirmed 303 new glyphs. Among these were depictions of ancient ceremonies, abstract humanoid figures, and a large image that resembled the killer whale holding a knife. 125 of the new artifacts were not suggested by the model. The team either located them near a proposed location or without any assistance from the model. The archaeologists hope to return to the desert to search for new geoglyphs. They believe they can confirm at least 248 more glyphs suggested by artificial intelligence. Our next story takes us to Aotearoa, or New Zealand, where researchers have found the earliest known location of sweet potato cultivation in Polynesia. Microscopic starch granules of the crop, known as kumara in the region, were found alongside Asian Pacific taro and Pacific yam, or uwi. As reported by phys.org, a research team from the University of Otago found the particles at Triangle Flat in Golden Bay, or Mohua. They published their results in the journal Antiquity. They found that the cultivation of these crops began as early as AD 1290 to 1385, during the earliest period of Maori settlement. According to study lead author Professor Ian Barber from the University of Otago, the site shows evidence of the longest period of garden conservation from a single location across Polynesia. Triangle Flat shows Kumara-like starch from the 14th century, which coincides with the first settlement of Polynesians on the island. Even though sweet potatoes are a staple crop in Polynesia today, little is known about how they spread across the region. Many anthropologists propose that transoceanic travelers brought the sweet potato, especially given that the Maori name for the crop, Kumara, is a variation on the names for the plant from pre-Columbian South America. The new research also questions the historical assumption that early Polynesian settlers to cooler New Zealand abandoned tropical horticulture in favor of hunting and fishing. Researchers hope to use this microbotanical method of identifying ancient crops to trace the growing of taro and uwi. Compared to other more tropical islands, Aotearoa cultivated fewer starch-producing crops. The island's first gardeners developed sophisticated techniques, such as shell mulch. Sweet potatoes are the fifth most important edible crop in the world. However, they currently face challenges from environmental and climatic concerns. Researching ancient Polynesian agricultural techniques may lead to improvements in kumara's hardiness and nutritional value. Next, we head to the southern Spanish city of Granada, home to the ancient town of Panaria. Researchers discovered the city's necropolis held twice as many women as men and 10 times as many juvenile girls as boys. As reported by Phys.org, the necropolis contains at least 19 collective graves. Researchers excavated 9 graves between 2015 and 2019, uncovering more than 55,000 human skeletal remains. Carbon dating shows the first burials were interred at the site 5,600 years ago. They would continue intermittently for the next 1,500 years. The study, conducted by a multidisciplinary team from the University of Granada's GEA Research Group and the University of Tübingen's Archaeometry Research Group, was published in the academic journal Scientific Reports. Archaeologists used new bioarchaeological methods to build demographic profiles of the individuals buried at the megalithic site. Analysis of DNA and the protein amelogenin, found in human tooth enamel, identified the chromosomal sex of 44 individuals. The typical gender composition of human populations is around 1-to-1. Exceptional circumstances like war or intense migration typically cause more unusual gender ratios. However, the heavily female-biased gender ratio in Panaria's necropolis is consistent throughout all graves, age groups, and periods of use. Researchers concluded that this indicates the bias toward female burials was the result of persistent social practices. Many funerary structures hold people based on biological kinship, which suggests that the women may have been related through matrilineal descent. These findings suggest that the people who lived at Panaria had a matrilineal society, reflected in their funerary rites and cultural traditions. This interpretation resonates with conclusions by other researchers that women had relatively high status in other Neolithic societies in the Mediterranean and Central Europe. Finally, we arrive in northwestern China, where analysis of 3,600-year-old pieces of cheese is casting a new light on the origins of the fermented food. As reported by Cosmos, researchers discovered the Bronze Age cheese alongside mummies buried in the Shaohe Cemetery in the Tarim Basin. The mummies are between 3,300 and 3,600 years old. Archaeologists discovered the cheese 20 years ago when they noted an odd white substance smudged on the heads and necks of some of the mummies. They posited that it might have been a type of fermented dairy product. However, their suspicions were unconfirmed until the new study was published in the journal Cell. The team detected cow and goat DNA in the cheese samples, revealing that the Shaohe people likely separated different types of milk into distinct batches. This presents a different cheese-making technique from the mixed milk cheese common in the Middle East and Mediterranean. Prior to this find, the oldest known cheeses were Egyptian cheeses, dating between 3,200 and 2,900 years ago. Further DNA analysis found that the cheese is a type of kefir, a common drink today in Western Eurasia made by fermenting milk with kefir grains. Researchers identified bacterial and fungal species in the cheese, often found in modern kefir grains. These included Lactobacillus and Pichia species. The majority of Lactobacillus bacteria originate in Russia or Tibet. Analysis of the strain from the cheese sample showed it was more closely related to Tibetan strains. This is surprising, given that the Russian form is more commonly used for making yogurt and cheese. This discovery points to a second point of origin for kefir, which was long believed to have been developed in Russia's North Caucasus mountain region. According to Xiaomei Fu, the study's corresponding author and paleoanthropologist at the Chinese Academy of Sciences, this analysis suggests that kefir has been produced in the Xinjiang region since the Bronze Age. As food items like cheese are difficult to preserve, this provides a rare opportunity for researchers to learn more about the diet of ancient humans. The study also unprecedentedly allows researchers to trace the evolution of a bacterium over millennia. That wraps up the news for this week. For more stories and daily news updates, visit Archaeologica on the World Wide Web at archaeologica.org, where all the news is history. 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I'm Laura Kennedy, and I'll see you next week.
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17: 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I'm the director of the Science Working Group at Radio Newark. I'm retired now, but I spent my career in the chemical industry after obtaining university degrees in forestry, botany, and biochemistry. 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There are so many stories right here in Newark. 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Thank you and have a good day.

0: At the tone, we've reached the top of the hour. 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
1: This is UN News Today with me, Chalina Dong. The headlines. Early detection of the deadly and rare Ebola strain in DR Congo is critical, says WHO, as new treatment trials get underway. The UN Rights Office urges stronger protections for child safety online. And the UN World Food Program scales up emergency response in South Sudan as catastrophic hunger and malnutrition deepens. 2 weeks into the latest Ebola outbreak, the UN World Health Organization, WHO, has estimated that there are 906 suspected cases of Ebola in the Democratic Republic of the Congo, DRC, including 223 suspected deaths. Since the 15th of May, UN agencies have been supporting both the DRC and neighboring Uganda to contain the outbreak caused by the rare Bundibugyo strain, which spreads through close contact. Anaïs Legand, a WHO technical officer, told reporters in Geneva on Friday.
2: It's a disease that you get when you care for someone. When you care for your husband or your partner or your child or your mother, you get it when you want to help someone who's sick with symptoms. And this is terrible because this disease, to avoid getting it, you have to ask communities not to touch someone they love when they are feeling sick. But this is critical.
1: Based on previous outbreaks, the lethality ranges between 30 and 50%. Early detection and community mobilization remain critical to saving lives, with potential treatment and vaccines still being assessed, WHO said on Friday.

0: For confirmed cases, three candidate therapeutics for treatment have been prioritized for clinical trials, Ms. Ligon revealed, while a preventative treatment is also being prioritized for those who have been in contact with confirmed cases. Meanwhile, the UN Human Rights Office is calling on governments and technology companies to do more to protect children online, warning that digital platforms often expose young viewers to risks that threaten their safety, privacy, and well-being. High Commissioner Volker Turk said online harms are not inevitable, but are often the result of platform design choices, including features that encourage excessive use. He stressed that protecting children online is an urgent priority, but cautioned against relying solely on blanket social media bans. His office, OHCHR, has released a new set of guidelines, Getting Children's Safety Online Right, which calls for safer platform design, stronger oversight, greater accountability for tech companies, and better protections. The recommendations also encourage governments to involve children in shaping online safety policies and to ensure that age verification measures do not create new privacy risks. The UN warns that restrictions based only on age may fail to address the underlying features that make platforms unsafe and could push children towards less regulated online spaces. Turning to South Sudan finally, where the World Food Program has scaled up its emergency response in Akobo East, delivering vital food and nutrition assistance to hundreds of thousands of people facing catastrophic hunger and malnutrition. The move follows an uptick in violence in early March, which displaced approximately 142,000 people from Akobo County and surrounding areas. Our hope is to continue to reach people in need. Sustained safety and security of humanitarians and humanitarian cargo is therefore crucial, said Mutinta Chimuka, WFP country director in South Sudan. According to the latest Global Famine Alert System update, parts of Akobo County are experiencing catastrophic levels of hunger, with one of four counties at risk of famine if conditions deteriorate. Meanwhile, severe malnutrition among children under 5 and breastfeeding mothers is rising sharply. Since launching its emergency response 3 weeks ago, WFP has reached more than 60,000 vulnerable people in Akobo, including more than 15,000 people with emergency food assistance, despite aid operations being hampered by insecurity, infrastructure damage, and the rainy season. Jelena Dong, UN News.
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2: Endangered twinsies? This is Sandra Tsing Lo with the lowdown on science. We only know a small fraction of Earth's species. This is partly due to cryptic species, organisms that look identical but are genetically different. Are we overlooking vulnerable creatures hiding in plain sight? Enter Takema Saito and team from the Yamashina Institute. They zeroed in on the Ejima leaf warblers, a rare songbird, and studied two populations living on islands 600 miles apart. From blood samples, they sequenced DNA and compared the birds' entire genomes. And the birds actually diverged millions of years ago. And the new species, Tokara leaf warblers, appear to be at risk. So keep looking for doppelgangers and stay out of double trouble.
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6: I'm Dustin Royal.
7: And I'm Rhett Elaine.
6: Dr. Elaine, this week we're talking about refrigerators. We talked about, last episode was a really cool technique we could do back in the day. Like if we time travel, we had the
7: scientific
6: knowledge.
7: You could even do it now.
6: You could do it now. We don't have to build a time machine first. But we could have made some money back then, I think, selling ice cold water. But using evaporation as a method of cooling something. But the cool thing about refrigerators, the modern refrigerators, they run on electricity. How do they make a cooling element out of electricity?
7: Okay, so the electricity is used to run a pump.
6: Mm-hmm.
7: That's all it really does. So you have this refrigerant it's not Freon anymore, but you could think of something like Freon. You take this material and you compress it.
6: Mm-hmm.
7: And it turns into a liquid. And if you take a bicycle pump and you pump it up, what happens to the tire? It gets hot.
6: Yeah.
7: When you compress things, they get hot. So you compress this Freon or refrigerant, and then you let it cool down to room temperature.
6: Mm-hmm.
7: Okay. Now you let it expand, and what happens?
6: It
7: gets pushed, cold.
6: Gets cold.
7: It gets cold. So if you've ever had like a compressed air tank or one of those can of air spray,
6: mm-hmm.
7: when you spray it, it gets cold.
6: Right.
7: Because the air is expanding, and when things expand, they get cold. So the idea is you compress it and you get it hot. You let it cool off to room temperature outside in the back of the refrigerator, and then you bring it inside the refrigerator and you let it expand. Boom, cold.
6: Huh.
7: So the electricity is used to run that pump to compress the refrigerant.
6: Okay, and that's all it does.
7: And yeah, that's all it really does.
6: And then is there
7: there's a fan and there's a light. There's a light when you open the door.
6: Yeah, but it there's a guy working it because every time I go.
7: How do you know it turns off when you shut the door?
6: I that's the thing. That's his job. Yeah. I know. There's a half second where there's a surprise party where I open the door and they go, "Oh, he's here." And then that's how they do it. But then I try to see how they do it. And I'm like, "Hey, I'm a refrigerator. I'll show you how I do it, machine."
7: But these refrigerators, they've been around for 100 years, electric refrigerators, and they're surprisingly efficient. I mean, they don't use that much energy to keep things cold, especially if you have good insulation. You know, if your refrigerator over the course of a day is probably only running at 30 watts, which is like a light bulb or something, it's not that bad.
6: Mm-hmm.
7: Maybe a little bit more. So they're very efficient things.
6: Oh, nice.
7: And so that's why they're good
6: too. The only thing I just recently watched was that they're not as sturdy as the older models back in the 30s and 40s. They've what is the practice of designing a product that you know will fail over time?
7: Practicing to fail? I don't know.
6: It's called
7: planned obsolescence.
6: Obsolescence, that's the word. I couldn't think of it. But no, they had the big old steel refrigerator. So if you get your hands on one of those
7: old ones. But also, the steel isn't a very good thermal insulator, so.
6: No, it's a good conductor.
7: Yeah, so you don't want steel normally, but.
6: Right.
7: Okay, now there is another way to refrigerate things, and it's what I'm working on building right now, and that's what we'll talk about on the next
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19: And we'll also be taking a look at a bacterial communication system. 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
19: 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We spotted a paper in this week's issue about how inequality in a society could have something to do with whether that society has cows. Sharmini Bundell has been finding out more.
20: Economic inequality and the wealth gap sound like very modern topics. Are the rich getting richer and the poor poorer? Tim Kohler is interested in how patterns of wealth change, in particular this gap between rich and poor. But he's not looking at modern societies. Instead, he's using archaeology to figure out the economic inequalities in prehistoric human societies. But if the societies have no written records, how can you find out how rich or poor the people were?
21: The way we can tell about wealth from the archaeological record is always indirect because we don't have tax returns, for example, or any of those nice things. What we do have are house sizes. So cross-culturally, it seems to be true that richer households live in larger houses.
13: And so that allows you to see, okay, over here we have all the houses are kind of roughly the same size.

0: when a few households control most of the wealth in a society, and they'll be quite low towards zero when wealth is evenly distributed.
1: How unequal is a different societies around the world today?
0: Well, the developed countries, they tend to run anywhere from about, say, 0.45 up to about 0.8 or 0.85 with the United States.
1: So going back through history, is the wealth gap something that's been changing through sort of different civilizations?
0: In hunter-gatherer times, that is before the last 10,000 years, wealth distributions were probably very narrow. But then as people begin to develop domestication of plants and animals, rather slowly at first, Ginis begin to creep up and they really start to take off when people become very sedentary. And then they can efficiently pass material wealth along, including land, including cattle, including material goods of all sorts to their children. And then it can accumulate and then things get much less equal.
1: So you went all through history. You took archaeological sites from all over Eurasia into China, Europe, and a bunch from North America as well. Were there any surprises when you actually started looking at the data?
0: At first, when I looked at the data, I thought, well, it's about what we expected to see. But I got my big surprise when I looked at the Gini trajectories at the largest possible spatial scale. That is, I divided the world up into the old world, which is primarily in our sample Eurasia, and the new world, which in our sample is North America and Mesoamerica, which is to say Mexico.
1: So you're looking at sort of before the Europeans arrived?
0: Yes, in the period we call pre-Hispanic, before Columbus gets here. And what stood out was that in the first 2,500 years or so, after societies developed agriculture, their increase in Gini trajectories was very similar. But the big surprise was that at about 2,500 years after agricultural had been developed in any specific location in either the old world or the new world, the Ginis in the old world continued to increase in magnitude, whereas the Ginis in the new world stayed about the same and continued at about the same level throughout the rest of the prehistoric period. They never got up to the levels of inequality that we see in the old world. And so that became the big puzzle. Why is it that the old world and the new world diverged at that time?
1: So when I think about early farmers who are sort of first starting to settle and domesticate crops and things, I can't see any obvious differences between North America and the old world. So what on earth is creating such a different pattern in how their societies evolve?
0: What happens in the old world, we believe, and this is at the level of a hypothesis at this point, is that agricultural extensification begins to be important. Extensification means that people are beginning to use draft animals, oxen, for example, to be able to farm large areas that aren't necessarily very close to where they're living. And probably only certain households can afford to keep a big healthy team of oxen. And those households can rent out their teams of oxen to other households. So that's a real difference. And I think that in part it's made possible by large domesticable mammals like cattle.
1: So I can understand that the Europeans and Asians are using oxen like this, but surely there must be some equivalent in North America where they could have done the same.
0: Well, not really. The closest parallel there was in South America, where there were camelids, llamas, and alpacas. But these animals were too slight to be able to pull a plow. And then if you look at North America and Mesoamerica, there were simply no large domesticable animals.
1: It seems really simple to pin this whole evolution of wealth disparity on sort of, hey, I've got some oxen, now I've got cows, sort of, my problems are over. I mean, do you think it really is that simple?
0: No, it's not that simple, and we don't mean to claim it's that simple, but we do look to try and find the sort of original difference that began to snowball into creating other differences.
2: That was Tim Kohler at the Washington State University talking to Sharmini Bandel. His paper is

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1: If you've got a story to tell, I'd like to hear you on the radio. 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
3: Digital Europe, bringing the continent's tech scene to your ears.
2: It's one of those must-have photos when you visit London, standing in front of one of the city's red telephone boxes. Of course, when I was growing up in London, being photographed anywhere near a red telephone box was the last thing you wanted, because anyone would think you were just trying to get a sneak peek at all the dodgy adverts in there posted by sex workers and strip bars. Now things have changed a little bit. These icons of London have become all but obsolete. About 8,000 are unused, but some may be getting a green makeover and a rebranding as solar boxes. The solar box is a bright green, free-to-use, solar-powered charging station for mobile phones and other devices. Some say this could be the kind of startup that will keep London at the forefront of technology. Anya Coopers has more.
4: It's a blustery day in London's busy city centre. Big red buses carry hordes of shoppers up and down the congested thoroughfares of Oxford Street and Tottenham Court Road. And there, standing still in amongst the crowded rush of pedestrians, with faces glued to their phones, is one of London's famous red phone boxes. Only this one's got an unusual flair. The Solar Box is London's very first and so far only solar-powered, bright green smartphone charging station. University students Kirsty Kenny and Harold Craston came up with the idea of the Solar Box, which Kirsty says is much more than just about saving the iconic red phone box from redundancy.
5: This has always been about public space and how we can reclaim public spaces and make them, you know, for the public again. You know, this is essentially a provision of power as a public good, and that's, you know, that's the key motivation behind this. And the fact that we can do that in an environmentally friendly way is amazing.
4: Their concept is just the kind of green initiative that London needs to achieve its goal of becoming the world's greener city by 2020. With a custom-made rooftop solar panel, the Solar Box can charge different gadgets, including smartphones, tablets and cameras. And it's free to use. The creators won £5,000 in a student competition encouraging ideas to reduce London's energy use and carbon emissions. Matthew Penchart, the mayor's environment and energy advisor and one of the competition judges, says he wants to see solar boxes become part of the London landscape.
6: I think we were particularly taken with the way that Solar Box put forward an idea which was going to sort of rejuvenate, I suppose, a iconic bit of London's urban street scene and turn it into a sort of symbol for a transfer into a sort of low carbon economy. Because I mean, I wonder how many phone calls are made out of a red telephone box these days. They'd probably get a lot more use as a solar box.
4: But even if all of the city's red phone boxes were given a green makeover, are Londoners actually going to use solar boxes? Matt McCoughlin lives in London and says it's what the city has needed for a long time.
7: Hi, can I just ask you a quick question about the solar box? Have you heard of it?
8: It's a place to charge your phone, isn't it? Yeah. I think it's great, and it's obviously using solar power to do it. I think it's great, especially with an iPhone, because the batteries just run down so much. It's like you're out in the middle of the day and suddenly you've got no battery, no communication or anything.
4: Fellow Londoner Philip Wilson had no idea what the solar box was, but said he might use it depending on the time of day and the weather.
7: Is that something that you would use?
9: Probably, yes, because my phone, yeah, because the battery life on smartphones isn't good enough. Yeah, yeah. I think they should put things like that, though, in coffee shops as well, because I'm not really going to stand around with inclement British weather, either inside or outside, getting rained on.
4: So although not yet famous amongst Londoners, it is estimated that around 60 to 80 people are using it every day. But are initiatives like these, partly funded by the Mayor's Office, actually making the capital city greener? London may be aiming for greener city by 2020, but it still has a long way to go. Air quality in London is among the worst in Europe, and just recently Oxford Street was said to have some of the world's highest recorded levels of nitrogen dioxide, a toxic pollutant that can trigger asthma and heart attacks. Jenny Bates from environmental group Friends of the Earth is sceptical.
10: The Mayor's Office, you know, has got several good initiatives, and having competitions like that can only be good. But the bigger picture is that he's failing on his own targets for cutting climate changing emissions, and that's a real problem. So much more needs to be done. You know, things are happening, but just not strong enough, not fast enough.
4: Mayor Boris Johnson's environment and energy adviser, Matthew Penchartz, defended the mayor's initiatives, saying London is on track to become the world's greenest city by 2020.
6: No other city in the world, arguably, is doing anything close to the amount of action the mayor is taking. Now, it's fair enough for people to say you've got to do more, but in my view, they should put that in the context of nobody else is doing as much as this. Nobody else has proposed an ultra-low emission zone. We have the cleanest large bus fleet in the world. We are the only city in the world to bring forward regulation to try and clean up the construction equipment. We are bringing forward a regulation on new taxis in due course. Nobody else has this sort of suite of measures.
4: And what about Kirsty Kenny, the co-creator of the Solar Box? Well, she thinks London could try harder.
5: How green is London? Well, it's not green enough yet, but I think it's going in the right direction.
4: With just one solar box in London so far, its creators want to see another 10 green boxes rolled out by 2015 and several placed in London's tube stations by 2016. But first, they need to find investors. For now, the solar box on Tottenham Court Road is giving London's iconic phone box a new green face and giving Londoners a taste of some free solar energy. Anya Coopers, DW, London.
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13: Now the news. I'm Tian Lu. China's express delivery sector has matched another record, handling over 100 billion parcels in just the first half of this year. According to the State Post Bureau, the country hit the 100 billion mark 9 days faster than last year. Officials say the surge in delivery volume reflects steady, resilient growth in China's consumer market and the broader economy. A Chinese People's Liberation Army Navy fleet will visit Vietnam's Ho Chi Minh City in early July. China's Defense Ministry says the visit comes at the invitation of the Vietnam People's Navy and will include vessels Chi Ji Guan and Kunlun Shan. Russian President Vladimir Putin says Russian forces have completed the full liberation of the Luhansk People's Republic and captured the eastern Ukrainian city of Konstantinivka, describing its seizure as having great strategic significance. Ukraine has denied the claim, saying the city remains under its control. Meanwhile, Russian air defenses reportedly shot down dozens of Ukrainian drones over the Leningrad region on Saturday morning. The same day, St. Petersburg Governor Alexander Beglev said Ukrainian drones struck an oil terminal in the city's Kirovsky district. Thousands of Iranians have attended the funeral ceremonies of the nation's late supreme leader Ayatollah Ali Khamenei. Authorities have anticipated between 15 to 20 million participants in Tehran alone over the next few days. 6 days of funeral ceremonies have been planned to commemorate Khamenei, who ruled the nation for over 3 decades until his death in U.S.-Israeli strikes on February the 28th. His remains, along with those of other family members killed in the attack, are lying in state. The Malian military says it has repelled a wave of coordinated attacks across the country, claiming the situation is now fully under control. The heaviest fighting occurred in the central town of Sévaré on Saturday, where 20 militants were killed. In the northern city of Gao, 6 attackers and 1 soldier were killed. The West African nation has faced severe instability for years, including the assassination of its defense minister in April. A dangerous heat wave in the United States has disrupted 4th of July celebrations across central and eastern parts of the country, including Washington, D.C. Cities have been forced to cancel or postpone parades, concerts, and fireworks displays. Walter Morris reports.
14: From New England all the way south to Alabama, a heat dome is bringing dangerously high temperatures to the eastern half of the United States, with over 20 locations breaking records. The National Weather Service says more than 160 people are under major or extreme heat risk this weekend. Roads seen buckling and vehicles backed up in Milwaukee, Wisconsin. and Central Park in the heart of New York City hitting nearly 38 degrees Celsius, breaking the daily record high for that location since 1966. In Philadelphia, organizers forced to cancel the Salute to Independence 250 parade due to the extreme heat. And Thursday, in a different part of Pennsylvania, more than 100 people were treated for heat-related illness and 35 taken to the hospital. Authorities declared a mass casualty event after the temperature hit 41 degrees Celsius. Experts are also issuing a warning to conserve electricity. They say prolonged periods of excessive heat put significant strain on the U.S. power grid and bring an elevated risk of rolling blackouts.
13: Chinese automaker Chery has officially launched its first South African assembly plant. South African Deputy President Paul Marshall welcomed the investment, noting it will boost technology transfer and industrial capacity. Production is set to kick off in May 2027 with an ultimate goal of 50,000 vehicles per year. The project will protect nearly 700 existing jobs and is expected to create 3,000 new ones, anchoring Chery's plan to use South Africa as its manufacturing and export hub for the entire continent. Argentina has advanced to World Cup round of 16 with a dramatic 3-2 extra time victory over a resilient Cape Verde. Elsewhere, Colombia edged Ghana 1-0 to claim the final spot in the last 16. And that's the news. I'm Kelu.

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1: From PRX, the Public Radio Exchange, this is How Sound. I'm Rob Rosenthal, host of How Sound, the backstory to great radio storytelling. Here's something that makes me scratch my head. From PRX, the Public Radio Exchange, this is How Sound. I'm Rob Rosenthal, host of How Sound, the backstory to great radio storytelling. Here's something that makes me scratch my head. The 20th century was a recorded century. From cylinders to digital recorders, the last century was captured in sound. I read an estimate somewhere that the Library of Congress alone has over 3 million sound recordings. 3 million. Yet, on the radio today, you rarely hear archive tape. Okay, music recordings might be an exception if you want to think of those recorded songs as archival recordings, but oral histories, news, odd bits and bytes of sound, old spoken word albums, you rarely hear them.
2: I just love archival tape.
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2: I just love dealing with it and playing with it in the story and listening to it. 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
1: Joe may be best known for his radio diaries. In fact, that's the name of his company, Radio Diaries. For many years, Joe handed tape decks to people so they could document their lives. He also produces stories where, instead of loaning a recorder, he's making all of the recordings, but the final piece still sounds like a diary of sorts. Well, most recently, he's produced documentaries that use a lot of archive tape. Joe says his most ambitious project was Mandela, an audio story, a five-part series that aired on All Things Considered in 2004. He collected nearly 200 hours of archive tape.
2: My favorite archival experience of my life was being in South Africa working on our Mandela series and having just unlimited access to the basement of the SABC, the public broadcaster in South 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
4: Good evening, listeners. Better start off by getting to know all the Afrikaans sounds. Lach, dach, en nach.
2: And a very historic recording that we stumbled on of the prosecutor of Mandela's Rivonia trial in the 60s, a recording of his opening statement that no one had ever heard before, which was on a reel-to-reel tape that was literally falling apart every few seconds as I was playing it on the reel-to-reel machine. I had to borrow a razor blade and splicing tape, and I had to fix all these splices just to be able to listen to it. And it was this mislabeled old reel-to-reel tape that no one had really heard before since I think the time it was recorded.
5: Firstly, the state alleges the planned purpose thereof was to bring about chaos, disorder, and turmoil in the battle to be waged against the white man in this country.
2: It's those kind of moments where if you can manage to get yourself into an actual archive, it's just like the possibility for finding things that have not been found before is really exciting.
1: On this How Sound, we'll listen to a piece Joe produced about a ridiculously unlikely airplane crash. In 1945, an American B-25 bomber hit the Empire State Building. Joe says he had this story on his to-do list for a really long time, but he never really did anything with it until he heard about a stunning archival recording.
2: There was a guy in a building as the plane was going down Fifth Avenue who saw the plane and happened to be dictating a letter into his old dictation machine. And, you know, even though the sound isn't very good, you can't really tell what's happening. There is this kind of documentation of that moment when the plane is going down the valley of office towers, down Fifth Avenue towards on its way to the Empire State Building.
6: Listen carefully and you'll hear Yeager say, "A letter to Dean Crawford, University of Michigan. Dear Dean Crawford, we are sending under separate cover," and then the crash.
7: Bob. You're not standing under butter cover.
1: Let's listen to the whole story. The Plane That Flew Into the Empire State Building by Joe Richman.
8: My name is Therese Fortier Willig. In 1945, I was 20 years old, and I worked for Catholic Relief Services on the 79th floor of the Empire State Building.
9: My name is Gloria Paul. In 1945, I was working for the USO headquarters. I was on the 56th floor of the Empire State Building. It was just exciting every time I got off the train and went up to that 56th floor. There was excitement. It was the Empire State Building, the tallest building in the world at that time.
10: Rising a quarter of a mile straight up into the clouds, the world's tallest structure, the Empire State Building. From an observation platform, visitors look down on the New York skyline, 1,200 feet below.
8: Everyone on the ground looks so small. The cars, the people. You were really part of the clouds.
10: The Empire State Building, a giant of steel and stone, a mark of 20th century progress.
11: I'm Arthur Weingarten. I wrote the book, The Sky is Falling, about the B-25 bomber that crashed into the Empire State Building. The pilot of the plane was Captain William Franklin Smith, a highly decorated pilot. Early in the morning on July 28, 1945, Captain Smith left from Massachusetts to the New York area.
8: That morning was a misty, cloudy day at the Empire State Building. We couldn't really see the ground from the 79th floor.
9: And it was so foggy outside, I was looking out of the window, there was nothing to see. It was just like pea soup, it was like a London fog.
12: It was very foggy in New York this morning when an Army B-25 twin-engine bomber passed over LaGuardia Field and asked for a weather report.
11: When Captain Smith called into LaGuardia Field and said, "I request clearance to land," the tower said, "We have almost zero visibility here. I suggest you do not land here at LaGuardia."
12: The pilot was warned that the weather was bad and that the tower of the Empire State Building, a landmark for airmen in this area, could not be seen.
11: Smith said, "Thank you very much," and signed off. He ignored it. After over 50 missions in Europe, flying in the worst weather conditions imaginable, what could possibly happen to him here in the United States? And so he started to make a little bit of a turn, which brought him over Midtown Manhattan. And as he started to straighten out, the clouds broke up enough for him to realize he was flying among skyscrapers.
6: On a foggy Saturday morning, five blocks north of the Empire State Building, James E. Yeager was dictating into his soundscriber machine a letter to Dean Crawford of the University of Michigan. He was interrupted by the sound of a plane roaring down Fifth Avenue at less than 1,000 feet.
11: And you can hear him on the tape dictating the letter as the sound of the engines get louder and louder and louder as it passes by his office window. Suddenly, his voice stops, and a second or so later, on the tape, you hear a dull thud, which is the impact of the bomber into the Empire State Building.
8: At about 10:05, I got up from my desk, and that was the end of the office as it existed.
12: We are delaying the start of our regularly scheduled program to bring you a special news report on the crash of an airplane into the Empire State Building. Columbia stations...
9: I was in the file cabinet, and all of a sudden the building felt like it was going to just topple right over. It just threw me across the room, and I landed against the wall. People were screaming and looking at each other and didn't know what to do. We didn't know whether it was a bomb or what happened.
13: a B-25 Mitchell bomber on a flight, apparently a routine flight, from Boston to Newark or New York City, crashed into the 78th or the 79th story of the Empire State Building, and what the final toll will be, there is no way of telling at this time.
8: On the other side of the office, all I could see was flames. Mr. Fountain was walking through the office when the plane hit the building, and he was on fire. His clothes were on fire, his head was on fire. Six of us managed to get into this one office that seemed to be untouched by the fire and close the door before it engulfed us. There was no doubt that the other people must have been killed.
14: The four-alarm fire has drawn every piece of fire apparatus to the busy scene of Fifth Avenue and 34th Street in the heart of Manhattan. And hundreds of office workers were trapped a fifth of a mile above the street level.
8: It was a very small universe at that point. You're sort of stuck there in an island with fire all around us. A couple of the women had passed out from the smoke, and I had a handkerchief in my pocket, and so I used that to cover my nose and mouth to protect me from the fumes. But I didn't expect to get out alive. Somebody opened the window, and I'm sitting there, and I thought about my rings, and I figured somebody else might as well have use out of them. So I took them off my fingers and threw them out the window.
15: We have contacted an eyewitness, Mr. Phil Kirby of the Grand Advertising Agency. We've contacted him by telephone. Mr. Kirby?
16: I looked out of the window, and it was very, very smoky, terribly smoky. And I looked out of the window, and I saw two girls trapped on the 78th floor. That's above our floor. You see, I'm in the 76th. There's two flights up.
8: A man appeared, a few stories down. He looked up and he signaled up to us, and I think Charlotte was sitting, with her legs dangling inside the office, and we were holding on to her. It gave her a better view of what was going on.
16: Then one girl got out of the window, and I said, "Get back, get back, get back." I said, "The fireman will be here soon."
15: Yeah.
16: So she said, "Well, come quickly, because our whole office is in flames.
15: Yes.
16: Can't wait long." And I said, "All right, you get back now. Be a good girl and get back."
8: I guess he was trying to give us a little solace that I know that you're there, don't worry, And that was a connection with the rest of the world, We all felt a little better to know that someone knew we were there.
17: When the plane hit the outside of the building, it kept on going, and the engines continued about 20 feet into the building and went down through the elevator shaft, what was an elevator shaft.
11: When the plane hit, parts of the engine flew ahead and severed the lifting cables of the elevators that had been at the 79th floor. Sitting in one of the elevators was a young 19-year-old elevator operator named Betty Lou Oliver. She started to plunge down the elevator shaft from the 79th floor.
13: Cables of two of the cars were sheared, sending both elevators crashing to the sub-basements of the Empire State Building.
11: So far as she was alive. One of the elevators, she broke her pelvis and her back and her neck, but she survived.
16: Now, Reverend John J. Morrison has just come in, and he has just given the last rites to a man who jumped and landed on a parapet. I think it's on the 65th or 66th floor. It's down below us anyway.
15: Yes, I see.
18: My name is Sharon Deering Sazoskis. My father was Paul Deering. My father was in a corner office on the 79th floor. He either was forced out by the crash and the concussion, or he actually had to jump when he saw whole place on fire. It's more likely that he had to jump. If you were ever up 79 floors and looking down, to think of someone having to jump out of a window up there, that's what I think of.
17: We're speaking from the Empire State Building, near the top of the building, the 79th floor, where firemen are picking up the debris caused by the crash of a Mitchell B-25 bomber into this building right about 40 feet from where we stand.
8: All of a sudden, here were firemen, and they're coming to rescue us, you know, all dressed up in their raincoats and whatever they wear, you know. When it was just wonderful. We climbed out through the broken glass. I was just grateful to be alive.
17: The walls are still hot. The brick and stone walls that we have our hand on as we talk are still hot with the flame that has been out for over an hour now.
9: 112 flights later, we got to the bottom floor, but we didn't know what happened until we came out of the building. I see crowds of people all kind of looking at each other. I said, well, what happened? What happened? What happened? And he pointed up to the 79th floor, and I saw the tail of a B-25 sticking out.
15: Well, we're going to get off the air here very shortly because we have the story told now. The B-25 two-engine Army bomber crashing into the Empire State Building just a few minutes before 10 o'clock. We have been
11: that morning, 11 people died in the offices and three in the plane for a total of 14 people.
15: Well, this is Don Goddard, and this is the National Broadcasting Company.
13: We return you now to the music of the First Piano Quartet.

0: Joe Richmond produced that story for National Public Radio in 2008. It's called The Plane That Flew Into the Empire State Building. This is How Sound, the backstory to great radio storytelling. I'm Rob Rosenthal. Joe says there's no substitute for hunting for audio in an actual archive, but the internet is a close second. The problem is, online recordings are sometimes compromised.
1: Because the stuff that you get online or the stuff that you'll get from sources that have already been kind of collected and curated have been edited, curated, picked. And the real problem is when you have archival audio that's been, you know, compressed and processed and gone around the internet a number of times and been copied that way so that it feels like it just has that echoey, tinny quality of compression. And those are then it's stuff that you can't really fix that.
0: Poking around archives and the internet in search of sound makes sense, right? I mean, where else would you look? Yard sales? Well, Joe did something that never would have occurred to me.
1: One of the things that we did is Samar Freemark, my co-producer on the story, just sent emails to a lot of audio collectors. World War II era is a great period for looking for audio because everyone kind of collected and kept it. And so sometimes going right to collectors is a really good source. People will gladly let you listen and broadcast material if you give them some sort of credit and thanks. And so I think a lot of the material we used for this particular story came from individual audio collectors.
0: Some archival material is in the public domain. There are no copyright issues to navigate. You're free to use the recording. In other cases, you have to pay copyright owners for use. But Joe thinks, generally speaking, his work is covered by the Copyright Act's Fair Use Clause. Fair use basically says, and keep in mind, I ain't no lawyer, but fair use says so long as you are only using a portion of the work, so long as you are not impeding the ability of the copyright holder to make money from their work, and the use is for educational purposes, you're free to excerpt and use content.
1: On the NPR News magazines, we have the advantage of I guess you could say being covered by fair use. It's, at least I consider our documentaries covered under fair use laws, which means that we can use a reasonable amount of it. We're not selling them. They're for educational purposes. All these kind of somewhat vague criteria that sort of let you go under the umbrella of fair use. So we don't worry too much about rights.
0: Before we check out of today's program, I just want to return to one last bit of tape from Joe's Empire State Building story. Did you catch this?
2: We have contacted an eyewitness, Mr. Phil Kirby of the Grand Advertising Agency. We've contacted him by telephone. Mr. Kirby,
3: I looked out of the window, and it was very, very smoky, terribly smoky. And I looked out of the window, and I saw two girls trapped on the 78th floor. That's above our floor. You see, I'm in the 76th. There's two flights up.
4: A man appeared, a few stories down. He looked up, and he signaled up to us. And I think Charlotte was sitting, with her legs dangling inside the office, and we were holding on to her. It gave her a better view of what was going on.
3: Then one girl got out of the window, and I said, get back. I said, the fireman will be here soon.
2: Yeah.
3: So she said, well, come quickly, because our whole office is in flames.
2: Yes.
3: Can't wait long. And
2: yes.
3: I said, all right, you get back now. Be a good girl and get back.
4: I guess he was trying to give us a little solace that I know that you're there. Don't worry, And that was a connection with the rest of the world, We all felt a little better to know that someone knew we were there.
0: Doesn't that make you blink? Joe mixes an archival eyewitness account of a woman halfway out a window with interview tape of that woman. I mean, what are the odds Joe could find both the news account and the woman referred to in that tape, 60 years later, mind you?
1: Well, that was just getting lucky. We interviewed her and got that story before we heard the archival tape. So we had the story of them being trapped and looking out the window, opening the window for air and looking out, trying to see what was going on. And luckily, she talked about seeing a man below saying, get back in the window, that stuff. And we had that story. And then as we're going through all the archival tape, we stumbled on the guy looking up. That was just lucky.
0: That's when you think there's a radio god.
1: It's all about getting lucky, right? Whether you're interviewing someone or recording scenes or going through archives, it's all about just like looking for stuff that makes you get excited and kind of fall in love with moments in the tape and give you the energy to kind of keep going.
0: Radio producer Joe Richmond. There are several really great resources for historical documentaries on the radio. 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And of course, PRX. 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
6: Today is July 4th. Let's take a look back at today in rock and roll history. 1964, the Rolling Stones released the single, Tell Me. You gotta.

Same day in 64. I Get Around becomes the first U.S. number one single for the Beach Boys. Although all of the Beach Boys either played or sang on the record, noted session man Hal Blaine was brought in to play drums.

1969, Grand Funk Railroad played the Atlanta Pop Festival in Hampton, Georgia. A rep for Capitol Records caught their act and signed the band to their first record deal.

1974. Despite the fact that they have the number four song in the U.S. and a current platinum album with Pretzel Logic, Steely Dan's Walter Becker and Donald Fagen play their final gig together in Santa Monica, California. They would not tour again for 18 years.

A bumper crop of classic rock out on this date in 1976. Fleetwood Mac's Say You Love Me, Cliff Richard's Devil Woman, Boz Scaggs with Lowdown, and Elton John and Kiki D's Don't Go Breaking My Heart on its way to number one.

Rock and roll birthdays on this date. Singer, songwriter Bill Withers, born in 1938 in Slab Fork, West Virginia. Early Fleetwood Mac guitarist Jeremy Spencer, born in 1948 in West Hartlepool, England. And singer John Waite, who was the lead singer and bassist with the Babies before going solo in the 80s and later with Bad English, born in 1955 in Lancashire, England. And that's a look back at July 4th, today in rock and roll history.

0: At the tone, we've reached the top of the hour. 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
1: If we had taken a poll on the 4th of July, do you think the majority of Americans would have said, yeah, let's go to war with England? Hi, this is Dave Zanotti. We'll talk about it today on the Public Square. If there was a poll taken on the 4th of July, 1776, well, there'd probably be a lot of enthusiasm for the Declaration of Independence. But there wouldn't have been a great amount of enthusiasm for the full understanding of 8 years of warfare that lie ahead. It was a very difficult decision for the framers to make of that document because they knew what would inevitably come. And they knew that they were pledging to one another their lives, their fortunes, and their sacred honor. Those are the words of that document. And they put them down in writing. And then they attested to an appeal to the living God of heaven, to the ultimate judge of the world, for the rectitude of their intentions. But most people, they weren't exactly sure how it was going to play out. And so a lot of people in the colonial period were ambivalent. They sort of were hedging their bets because, you know, if Washington and the colonies pull it off, okay, that's good for us. And if they don't, we better be careful because it could get very bad for the people who decided to take that risk. So there was a lot of ambivalence. If we had put the declaration to a ballot issue vote among 13 colonies, given everyone the chance to say yes or no, it might not have passed on the 4th of July. Yet the people who wrote it knew what they were doing. They got it right. A document to this day is without a doubt the most important document in the story of human liberty ever written by men. That's why we celebrate it every year on the 4th of July. We celebrate it here, too, at the American Mission Center. We celebrate it on the air everywhere on the public square. I'm Dave Zanotti. Thanks for listening.
2: Profile America, Sunday, July 4th. Today is the signature American holiday, celebrating the date when the Second Continental Congress adopted the Declaration of Independence in 1776. Ours was the first successful colonial independence movement against a European power. From sea to shining sea, there will be some manner of celebration and, of course, fireworks. Among the celebrations is the Boston Pops Fireworks Spectacular, featuring Tchaikovsky's 1812 Overture. In the United States of 1812, the population of 7.2 million had a median age of around 16 years old. Now, today's far more diverse population is over 331 million. The median age calculated in 2017 is the highest in history at 38.5 years. 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
4: This is Staccato from the Second Street Dreams Audio Network. I'm Jude Lynn Gibson. This week, I have a note dotting the classical music landscape in East Providence, Rhode Island. Most of us are accustomed to simply listening to classical music or seeing a concert on stage. What's unusual is a play within a concert, focusing on the composer and his or her music.
5: In the play within a concert concept that I've created, the composer essentially comes to life on stage.
4: Judith Lynn Stillman, the artist in residence and professor of music at Rhode Island College in East Providence. She's opening a different kind of classical music entertainment this week with the world premiere of Dvorak, A Bohemian Rhapsody, a play within a concert.
5: Antonin Dvorak appears before us and his vibrant story comes to life. He was a versatile genius with an exuberant spirit.
4: Dvorak, A Bohemian Rhapsody will be performed this week with the Rhode Island Philharmonic Orchestra in East Providence, but they are live streaming the performance on October 19th. Find the links on the Staccato page at kmfa.org. That's Staccato. I'm Jude Lynn Gibson on Radio Newark.
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6: I get it.
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3: I'm Dustin Royal.
6: And I'm Rhett Elaine.
3: Dr. Elaine, this week we're talking about the history of transportation. We started with the earliest one, walking. But now we got boats.
6: That's right.
3: We got boats now. How much better did human transportation get with boats?
6: Well, of course, it's way better, right? What's better about a boat than walking?
3: Well, you don't have to put so much physical effort into making the boat move. You can use the currents to kind of transport
6: Hopefully.
3: You down. Hopefully. Yeah. If you're not trying to go up against it.
6: Or wind.
3: And you can carry more stuff.
6: A lot more stuff.
3: You can carry a lot more stuff. And there's also fishies out there, and you can go catch fishies.
6: But what's bad about boats?
3: The bad about boats is it relies on wind, also relies on manpower. Also, there's no land anywhere here, so if you get stuck somewhere you don't know where you are, you might be in a lot of trouble.
6: Or, also, if you wanted to boat from here to Kansas, well, you may not have water between here and Kansas.
3: That's, so that's
6: you
3: got
6: to go where the water is. And you don't have to use wind. You don't have to use current. I mean, some of the earliest boats were dugout canoes. So they just paddle it.
3: Yeah.
6: But now, when did humans start using boats? That's pretty tough.
3: Yeah.
6: I mean, because we have a lot of evidence of boats, but until we can always find something older, some older evidence. It's probably around 10,000 years ago they started using these.
3: Yeah, and it's such a common sense thing that, you know, it's hard to say which culture developed
6: right.
3: first.
6: And they may have developed them independently, so we don't know. But, you know, Egyptians, the Sumerians, the Greeks, those all had early boat histories.
3: Native Americans who rely on a lot of oral history.
6: That's right.
3: They could have done it sooner or later. Who knows?
6: And then once people started making better boats other than just a dugout canoe, they became explorers. We know the Greeks went quite far.
3: Yep, the Vikings as well.
6: Yeah, lots of cultures went very far to explore. Once you make a boat that's big enough to carry things and supplies that you could last a long time. And so you could actually take a boat. You could actually take a boat to Hawaii.
3: Yeah, they've actually had some people do that. I could do that.
6: If you did the old way, you'd have to get into the Gulf of Mexico, go down around the tip of South America.
3: It may
6: be faster to walk.
3: It might be fast. I mean, like, I think paddling, walking from here to California and then swimming the rest of the way by hand might be faster.
6: Yeah, that'd save you a lot of time.
3: Oh, yeah.
6: Okay, so that was a boat. What came next was the wheel and the horse. And that's what we'll talk about on the next STEM Science Radio.
3: I'm Dustin Royal.
6: And I'm Rhett Elaine.
3: Dr. Elaine, this week we are talking about the history of transportation. Our first episode was about walking. Second episode, boats. And now our third episode actually is the horse and cart, or the wheel.
6: And the horse.
3: And the horse. It's the first taming of an animal. I'm surprised boats came before the wheel
6: probably
3: and the
6: they
3: cart.
6: Did. I mean, of course, it's hard to tell. You weren't around 5,000 years ago.
3: I don't think so, no.
6: Or 10,000 years ago.
3: Maybe that.
6: So we gather evidence, and we build ideas about what came first. And our evidence says that they probably had boats. Boats easier to make than a wheel.
3: Yeah, it just needs to float.
6: Yeah, which isn't too hard. Logs float.
3: Yeah, that's it. You got a boat.
6: So maybe 5,000 years ago, they started making wheels. And with the wheel, they also used horses to pull things like a chariot. Now there's you can go pretty far on a horse and chariot.
3: Oh yes.
6: But you probably need one extra thing. A road.
3: Yeah.
6: You kind of need a road. I mean you can kind of go with a horse and chariot in places that there aren't roads, but it can get pretty hard.
3: It relied on the earliest paths were like old animal trails. When animals go migrating, they would beat a path along, and that was the earliest roads they had, was this treaded down piece of land that from other animals. That was it.
6: But the interesting question, which came first? Did the horse pulling a cart come first, or did the people riding a horse come first?
3: I imagine people riding a horse had to come first.
6: Because they don't have to invent an extra thing.
3: Right. And also, you have to tame that animal, and you can't just go up to it like, all right, you, cart. The horse is like, okay. You got to get on there, and you got to show the horse who's boss kind
6: but
3: of thing.
6: It'd be interesting to imagine what would happen. Someone saying, hey, that animal that moves pretty well. I'm gonna get on the animal.
3: It took that one guy who was like, everyone was like, Terry, don't. I imagine his name Terry. Terry, don't. And he did it anyway. He's the first guy who drank milk. Brave pioneers.
6: That's right. Okay, but that was the horse, and it used a road. And then the next thing that was sort of like a horse pulling a carriage, but way, way better, was the train. And that's what we'll talk about on the next STEM Science Radio.
9: Today's July 4th on Tidbits in Time, a patriotic day. Stay with me to hear about the only president born on Independence Day. West Point commences operations. Stephen Foster is born. And we'll give you a handy guided tour of the actual Declaration of Independence document. All that plus only two people signed the Declaration on the actual date. I suppose Jefferson just couldn't catch everybody else before they took off for the 4th of July weekend. Tidbits in Time is next. July 4th, 1872, John Calvin Coolidge Jr. was born in Plymouth Notch, Vermont. A lawyer during his young adult years, he worked his way up the ladder of state politics, eventually becoming governor of Massachusetts. His handling of the Boston police strike gained him national attention, and he was elected vice president in 1920 and succeeded Harding, who died in office. Coolidge is the only president to have a birthday on the anniversary of the Declaration of Independence. July 4, 1802, the United States Military Academy officially commenced operations on its campus at West Point, New York. Originally a fort, it is situated beautifully on strategic high ground overlooking the Hudson River, about 50 miles north of New York City. It is one of the five United States service academies, and the oldest, predating the Naval Academy by 43 years. West Point has a list of notable alumni as long as your arm, from every period in America's history. July 4, 1826, Stephen Collins Foster was born, exactly 50 years to the day after America declared independence. He became the most prolific songwriter of the 19th century and is often referred to as the father of American music. His melodies and lyrics are so ingrained in our culture that many of them endure today. Songs like Camptown Races, Beautiful Dreamer, Old Folks at Home, Oh Susanna, and Genie with a Light Brown Hair, just to name a few. One fun thing to do on Independence Day is read the Declaration aloud to your gathering of family and friends. It starts with a why statement. Next, a section describing governments of a free people. Then the list of horribles, the things the king has done that are anathema to a free people. Next,

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2: 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Archaeologists are scratching their heads over a medieval dolphin burial on a little monastery island in the English Channel. A study of the urban design of Teotihuacan in Mexico shows its uniqueness in the ancient world. A Viking boat burial has come to light in Norway. And a geologist proposes that the ancient Greeks deliberately built temples over earthquake fault lines. The audio news team would like to thank our friends for helping us continue the show without a break for 16 years. 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We can use all the help we can get. And now here's Laura Pettigrew with the audio news from Archaeologica. We hope you find this to be a valuable part of your day.
3: Welcome to the audio news from Archaeologica. I'm Laura Pettigrew, and these are the headlines in archaeological and historical news from September 16th to September 23rd, 2017. We start our week in the Channel Islands off the coast of France, where archaeologists have unearthed the remains of a porpoise that mystifyingly appears carefully buried in its own medieval grave in a religious retreat. The team believes that the marine animal found on the island of Chapelle d'Homoux, off the west coast of Guernsey, was buried in the 14th century. As reported in The Guardian, the carefully cut plot looked like a grave, and the excavators expected to find human remains, so they were surprised when they unearthed the skull and other body parts of a porpoise. Why the porpoise was buried so carefully on the island, which is thought to have been used by monks seeking solitude, is a mystery. Porpoises were eaten in medieval times, but it would have been easier to dispose of the remains in the sea, which is only 30 feet away. According to Philip de Jersey, an archaeologist for the States of Guernsey, taking the trouble to bury the dolphin is unlikely if it was simply eaten or killed for the blubber. It is possible that a monk hid the body of the porpoise because he was not supposed to have it, or that a group of monks placed the body in the hole in salt to preserve it, and then for some reason they did not come back to it. Another intriguing hypothesis is that the animal had some sort of religious significance to the people who used the island. The dolphin has a strong significance in Christianity, but de Jersey has not come across anything like this before in his 35-year career. It's the kind of mysterious act that is more familiar from Iron Age sites, when people had hugely different culture and belief systems. But clearly, in medieval times also, some actions taken cannot be understood today. As well as the porpoise remains, shards of 14th century pottery, a prehistoric stone tool, and what is believed to be the remains of the walls of the monk's retreat have been found. The dolphin remains have been sent off for a marine biologist to study. New research on the early Mexican city of Teotihuacan suggests that its planning was unique in the ancient world. Occupied from AD 100 to 650, the capital city of the Teotihuacanos predated the Inca and Aztecs. Their city-state, Teotihuacan, was one of the largest in the world at its time, home to about 100,000 inhabitants. According to Michael Smith of Arizona State University, the Teotihuacanos were unlike all other ancient cultures in Mesoamerica, who tended to build all cities around a central area with temples, a royal palace, a ball court, and a plaza, and the surrounding residential areas more haphazardly arranged. Teotihuacan threw out this idea. Writing in the journal Open Archaeology, Smith describes how the designers of Teotihuacan used a new and radical set of planning concepts. As reported by the International Business Times, Smith used a map produced by the Teotihuacan Mapping Project to conduct a comparative analysis of the city with earlier and later Mesoamerican urban centers. This proves, for the first time, the uniqueness of the city.

0: residential areas at Teotihuacan were much more systematically planned. It was also the first city in the world to invent the apartment complex. In previous times and in other parts of the world, more households had their own individual entrances, rather than the more efficient layout of sharing one entrance to many different homes, as seen at Teotihuacan. Previous studies at Teotihuacan have found that the apartments themselves were often whitewashed with plaster and painted with murals. The wealthy decorated their roofs with ceramic or stone ornaments. This is much unlike apartments in ancient Rome, which were cramped and largely unadorned and designed for the poor. Careful organization on the level of individual households was necessary because Teotihuacan was much larger than any city before it. As a whole, the city was laid out on a grid system, making it much more navigable than many other early Mesoamerican cities. Teotihuacan was one of the two most populous cities in classic period Mesoamerica, with the Maya city of Caracol possibly having an equivalent number of residents. A millennium after the fall of Teotihuacan, the Aztec capital, Tenochtitlan, grew to be more than twice the size of Teotihuacan, and borrowed much of its design principles. But until its collapse in the 6th century AD, the size and density of Teotihuacan were anomalous in central Mexican and perhaps all of Mesoamerica. Archaeologists excavating a market square in Trondheim, Norway, have discovered the remains of a boat grave and possible human remains dating to around the time the Vikings started exploring and raiding lands across Europe. The boat measures approximately 4 meters long, or nearly 15 feet, and was buried in the ground in a roughly north-south direction, according to archaeologists from the Norwegian Institute for Cultural Heritage. The significance of the north-south orientation is unknown. According to archaeologist Ian Reed, even though the wood from the boat was not intact, the archaeologists found nails and lumps of rust that allowed them to confirm that the buried object was in fact a boat. They also found two long bones in the boat. Since the bones were not well preserved, the scientists will run DNA tests to confirm whether the remains are human. If they are, the tests may reveal more information about the person who was buried there. As reported by LiveScience.com, a piece of bronze and an item that may be the remains of burial goods were found beside one of the bones, as well as a spoon fragment and part of a key that would have opened a chest. The boat likely dates to sometime between 600 and 900 AD, the period when the Vikings started raiding other lands as well as colonizing their shores. They explored and colonized Iceland and Greenland and founded a short-lived settlement in Newfoundland. Ships were a Viking's most prized possession, and if a high-born Viking did not die at sea, he would be buried in a ship on land. The vessels used were real ships rather than models, and corpses often were laid to rest with a mixture of weapons, pottery, and drinking horns. Ship burials had important religious meaning for the Norse people, and cremation was a key part of the holy ceremony. The municipality of Trondheim and the Norwegian Directorate for Cultural Heritage financed the archaeological investigations that revealed the boat burial. In our final story, new research suggests that many Greek sacred sites were built on purpose on fissures created by earthquakes throughout the Eastern Mediterranean. Archaeologists and other scientists long have known that intoxicating gases emanating from water flowing from deep within the earth likely produced the visions of the Oracle of Delphi at Mount Parnassus. From within her temple, built over a chasm in the earth, the Oracle's prophecies gave guidance to the ancient Greeks from around 800 BC through the 4th century AD. According to Ian Stewart, professor of geoscience communication and director of the Sustainable Earth Institute at the University of Plymouth in Britain, the building of temples and cities close to hot springs created by earthquakes was more systematic than previously has been thought. In a study published recently in the Proceedings of the Geologists' Association, Stewart showed how temples and other structures at Mycenae, Ephesus, Cnidus, and Hierapolis were like Delphi, built and rebuilt over earthquake faults. In Cnidus, in what is now southwestern coastal Turkey, for example, locals erected a temple over a fault and rebuilt it in the same place even after earthquakes wrecked it. The pattern repeats in other cities because the Greeks viewed the underworld as a destination for the soul after death and a source of mystical power and knowledge. This is quite different from our modern culture that looks up to the stars instead of downward into the earth. But at another oracle, at the Heraion of Perachora, earthquakes could have caused its abandonment in 300 BC by cutting off the hot springs where it was built. As reported by the website Seeker.com, both historical and geological records show that earthquakes were frequent at the height of ancient Greek civilization. But according to Stewart, the ancient Greeks viewed earthquakes less as natural disasters and more as mystical occurrences, or communications from the gods. According to Stewart, it's important for scholars to set aside the modern view of earthquakes simply as a danger. In ancient times, they would have seen them differently. In the course of 30 seconds, the ground would open up, the gods would speak, and then everything would go back to normal. Stewart added that archaeologists might also look at sacred sites in South America, the Middle East, and Asia to see whether earthquake fault lines played a role in their construction. However, Stewart noted that as he is a geologist, not an archaeologist, he hopes more work will be done to fully explore his thesis. That wraps up the news for this week. For more stories and daily news updates, visit Archaeologica on the World Wide Web at archaeologica.org, where all the news is history. I'm Laura Pettigrew, and I'll see you next week.
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6: This is the Engines of Our Ingenuity, made possible by the friends of KUHF Houston.
7: Today, an art changes into the youngest science. The University of Houston's College of Engineering presents this series about the machines that make our civilization run and the people whose ingenuity created them. Louis Thomas went to medical school in 1933. His father had been a doctor, his mother a nurse. Midnight house calls were the norm. As town GP, his father talked to people. He explained more illnesses than he cured, illnesses like heart failure, tuberculosis, and tertiary syphilis. You could ease a failing heart with digitalis if you were careful. You might try collapsing a tubercular lung. You could only stand watch over advanced syphilis. You couldn't cure any of those diseases. Doctors spent much of their lives standing watch and explaining to people how they were condemned to die. That's the life Thomas chose to follow. He studied the late 19th century medicine of Osler. He learned to comfort the incurable. But all that was about to be swept away in a new whirlwind. One storm warning for Thomas was a doctor named George Minot in the hospital where he interned. In 1921, Minot had developed severe diabetes, one more hopeless disease. That was the same year two young doctors in Canada isolated insulin. They won a Nobel Prize, and Minot's life was one of the first they saved. 4 years later, Minot did something that also won a Nobel Prize. He found that another incurable ill, pernicious anemia, could be cured after all with liver extract. Liver, we later learned, supplied a nutrient called vitamin B12. So, while Thomas interned, we learned to cure incurable disease. And those new high-tech miracles soon lived a life of their own. Tuberculosis yielded too easily to antibiotics. We didn't notice until too late that we'd bred virulent new strains of TB. We've almost wiped out syphilis, but how? By blindly overdosing flu victims with penicillin. Surgery offers a vast, if detached, arsenal against heart failure. Thomas began tracing his father's footsteps. Then he found himself on another road entirely. So he titles his autobiographical account of modern medicine, The Youngest Science. For medicine did turn into modern technology and science while he was in medical school. Still, he remembers how his father touched patients and talked to them. The sick need that as badly as medicine. They need to be touched. They need people who can tell them what they're afraid to hear. We've lost more than house calls, Thomas says. The new machinery of healing has become a barricade against the sick. For two generations, physicians forgot how to be with their patients. The break has been too long, too complete, Thomas thinks. Now medicine is busy relearning his father's forgotten skills, but from the beginning, a little like children first learning to speak. I'm John Leanhart at the University of Houston, where we're interested in the way inventive minds work.
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9: From Feature Story News in Washington, I'm Jagruti Dave with a week in review. And this week, Qatar's foreign ministry declared positive progress in indirect talks between the United States and Iran in Doha, with mediators shuttling between the two delegations on issues tied to a memorandum of understanding. U.S. President Donald Trump said denuclearization is moving along well, but Iran's deputy foreign minister said formal negotiations had not yet begun and working groups were still being set up. Mitch McCann reports from New York.
10: I think what we have to remember here is that this is nothing new, and it's become a common practice for both nations not just to disagree on discussion points, but to disagree on the fact that they have even talked about these things. So we've seen that in the last couple of months as negotiations have been going back and forth. At the moment, it seems the key points of discussion are around the Strait of Hormuz and Iran's desire to enforce tolling, as well as financial arrangements, for example, the rollback of sanctions and money that's been withheld from the Iranian government. And also the ceasefire in Lebanon is another key point of discussion.
9: Looking at another conflict, and Russia launched a massive strike on Kyiv, firing nearly 500 drones and more than 70 missiles at the Ukrainian capital, killing at least 21 people and injuring dozens more. The assault came days after Ukraine targeted Moscow with 61 drones, hitting what Ukrainian President Volodymyr Zelensky said was a satellite communications center used to coordinate Russian military operations. Dasha Chernyshova reports from Moscow.
11: The Russian officials insist that this is the retaliation against Ukrainian military for their actions that Moscow labels as terrorism on the Russian territory. The Kremlin also saying that Russia is going to continue to step up pressure on Ukraine because they are seeing the increased Ukrainian attacks on the Russian territory.
9: And the United States Supreme Court struck down U.S. President Donald Trump's executive order seeking to end birthright citizenship, the right of automatic citizenship to virtually all children born on American soil. Kate Fisher reports from Washington.
12: This was kind of Donald Trump's signature policy. It's something he's campaigned on throughout his political career. And he made this executive order on the first day of his second term in office. Now we are at the final decision by the Supreme Court, and they have rejected his challenge to the right to immediate citizenship to babies born here on American soil by 6 justices to 3.
9: Japanese Prime Minister Sane Takaichi wrapped up her first trip to India this week as leader by signing 16 agreements with her Indian counterpart, Prime Minister Narendra Modi. The deals spanned defence, artificial intelligence, semiconductors, critical minerals and energy, with Japanese companies committing around $12.5 billion in new investment. The New Delhi summit came against a backdrop of strained relations between Japan and China, with Beijing having tightened controls on exports of rare earth minerals to Tokyo since January. Neha Punia reports from the Indian capital.
13: Mr. Modi said that the biggest currency in these uncertain times, the most important strategic asset, is trust, which is which you can find ample of in the India-Japan relationship. They've agreed to strengthen cooperation in several areas, identifying building joint economic security as a key vision for bilateral ties. They said they will work in areas such as artificial intelligence, shipbuilding, biogas, semiconductors, and critical technologies. They've also agreed to work together to uphold the idea of a free and open Indo-Pacific.
9: Finally, a contingent of 100 United States Air Force personnel arrived in Venezuela this week to help repair the earthquake-damaged Simon Bolivar International Airport. The death toll from last week's twin quakes has risen to more than 2,500 people. Catherine Ellis is a Caracas-based journalist who's been reporting from La Guaira.
14: The Venezuela Red Cross are responding quite rapidly to the immediate needs. They're supporting in search and rescue operations, mobilizing lots of healthcare support, mental health first aid, and meeting the immediate needs of those affected. All, you know, meanwhile, their HQ has been damaged. And their staff and their volunteers are local, so they're impacted too. And not to mention the huge, huge amount of people that are missing. So this will take a really long time to recover.
9: From Bureaus Worldwide, this is FSN.
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2: 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I'm the director of the Science Working Group at Radio Newark. 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
5: Hello, I'm Robert Hurt, your host for this NASA Spitzer Space Telescope podcast, part of a series highlighting recent results in infrared astronomy. As endings go, few are more dramatic than when a massive star ends its life in an apocalyptic supernova blast. This explosion is so violent that for a brief time, it outshines the rest of its own galaxy. All that remains of the star is a tiny corpse in the form of a neutron star. One might think that this would be the ultimate end of anything else in the system. However, astronomers have discovered that, like a phoenix rising from the ashes, there may be new beginnings even here. Today we're speaking with Dr. Deepta Chakrabarty.
6: Hi, Robert.
5: And Zhongzhang Wang.
7: Hello.
5: They're both from the Massachusetts Institute of Technology, and they're here today to share some interesting results on one such system.
6: Thanks for having us here.
5: Could you start by just summarizing what you found for us?
6: We used the Spitzer telescope to observe a young X-ray pulsar.
5: Pulsar being a neutron star remnant from a supernova.
6: That's right. It's a relatively young neutron star that was formed about 100,000 years ago. And using Spitzer, we found evidence for a debris disk of material left over from the supernova explosion that formed the neutron star.
5: A debris disk material, one would think that when such explosion occurs, it would actually sweep out material from the system. Where would this material have come from?
6: Well, when a massive star dies, when it collapses to form a neutron star, the inner core sort of bounces and it blows off the overlying material, the outer part of the massive star gets blown away, and that's called a supernova explosion. And indeed, one would naively think that that process would sweep away all of that material. But it's possible, if the explosion isn't strong enough, that some of the material doesn't escape the gravity of the neutron star and can fall back in toward the neutron star. We call that fallback material. It's never been observed before, but it's been predicted by many theorists studying supernova explosions. If the original massive star was spinning fast enough, then that material won't fall directly back onto the neutron star, but may instead form a disk. And so what we think we've found is a disk of this debris material that's left over from the explosion that formed the neutron star.
5: So you say this actually was predicted by astronomers before. So in a sense, you've actually confirmed something that had not really been nailed down yet in the science.
6: That's right. For about the last 20 years, a number of people doing numerical models, computer models of supernova explosions, kept finding that there ought to be some material that was left over, but no such material had ever been observed. So this is the first evidence for that. We haven't proven yet that this is supernova fallback material, but we're very excited because this is the first evidence that the theorists had done their calculations correctly.
5: And exactly how massive is this disk?
6: It's about 10 times the mass of the Earth is the amount of material that we estimate is in the disk. And whereas that sounds like a lot, I mean, the Earth seems like a lot of mass to us, the mass of the star that collapsed to form the neutron star was probably at least 8 times the mass of the Sun. And the Sun is over 300,000 times the mass of the Earth. So 10 Earth masses is really a very, very small fraction of all of the material involved in the explosion.
5: You said the star was about 100,000 years old, and presumably the debris disk as well. How long would you expect such a disk to survive?
6: We estimate that the disk could survive for at least 1 million years. which is why we are fairly confident that it's probably material from the supernova explosion. If its estimated lifetime was much shorter, then it would have had to have somehow formed after the supernova explosion.
5: This isn't, however, the first time we've ever detected something around neutron stars before, correct?
6: That's right. Actually, quite surprisingly, the first planets that were ever found outside of our solar system were found around a very old pulsar, our neutron star, which was a big surprise to everyone involved. And there was a real puzzle as to how planets could have formed around a neutron star, again, because, as you commented before, you would expect a supernova explosion to maybe sweep out all of this material. So when the planets were discovered around a neutron star a number of years ago, it was suggested that the only way to do this might be to have some kind of debris disk from which planets could form. So this is also, we're excited about our result because it seems to provide a path to explaining how planets could form around such old dead stars.
5: What about the possibility of planets forming out of this disk? Do you have any thoughts about how long such a sequence might take, or perhaps this is a disk that itself won't form planets?
6: We don't know that for sure. Given that the planets have been detected around at least one pulsar, this seems like a plausible place that planets could form around a pulsar, but we don't really have a good way of estimating how long that process might take.
7: It may take like a million years to form a planet based on the other observations. For example, the planets around the young stars.
6: What John Zhang is saying is that just by analogy with protostellar disks, you might expect it could take as long as a million years for a dust disk like this to condense into planets.
5: So it may be that this is still too young in the process to have fully finished forming planets.
7: Yeah, that's right.
5: So this is the first disk that we've discovered around a neutron star. Are you continuing to look for others? Do you think you might have an opportunity to find more of these?
7: It would be very hard because for this source, it has very strong X-ray emission. So due to the X-ray irradiation, so we can see the disk. But for other young neutron stars, they are very radio bright, but we don't have such bright X-rays to illuminate the disks.
5: So the radio illumination really isn't sufficient to in any way heat the disk up to the level that Spitzer could detect it, whereas the X-rays will give you that illumination.
6: That's true. This object really made it easy for us because it is a bright X-ray source. As I said, it lit up the disk and allowed us to see it. There may well be disks like this around other young pulsars that aren't bright X-ray sources, but they'd be much more difficult to detect because they wouldn't be lit up and would be fainter. We're going to use Spitzer to look at some of the nearby young radio pulsars to see if we can detect evidence for disks around those systems as well. One possibility is that the radio pulsars, even though they aren't X-ray emitters, they emit a strong particle wind, sometimes called a pulsar wind. And it's possible that that pulsar wind, which does contain a lot of energy, but isn't normally electromagnetic radiation, that pulsar wind might be also able to heat up debris disks, although it might do so in a different way. We're not sure, and there hasn't been much theoretical work done in this area, so we're not sure what to expect. But we're going to use Spitzer to explore that, and we're hoping that this is just the tip of the iceberg, and that we'll detect many such disks around other pulsars.
5: Well, some of the most exciting science comes in when we don't know what to expect. So I hope that you come back with even more exciting results.
6: Thanks very much,
7: Robert. Thank you.
5: Thanks so much for speaking with us today.
8: 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The Spitzer mission is managed by NASA's Jet Propulsion Laboratory, also in Pasadena. For the Spitzer Science Center, I'm Robert Hurt. 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
9: We all may retreat into our protective shells from time to time, but evolution has perfected the calcite variety to give critters permanent defense against predators. Otherwise, the soft, squishy body of these animals is simply vulnerable to chomping carnivores. Consider the squid. If you're a tasty cephalopod with succulent suckers, you might want to drag around a protective shell to ward off enemy epicures. And indeed, squid were once encased in shell, and any animals with a taste for calamari would have to devise a way to break that open.
10: But today, the squid are shell-less, as are octopuses and other cephalopods. Once, they all had calcium carbonate protection. The exception, says University of Bristol paleobiologist Al Tanner, is the nautilus and also some squid which have a vestigial shell inside their bodies, but it's small. Otherwise, these animals have all gone soft. So if shells are so effective, why wouldn't all prey animals don them? Well, it turns out there was an evolutionary advantage to ditching the portable housing.
9: And to get an idea of what these squid shells once looked like, we refer you to the coiled shell of the extinct marine mollusk relative, the ammonite.
11: One of the most iconic fossils is the ammonite, which is the spiral shell ranging in size from a couple of centimeters to over a meter in diameter. And these were the ancestors of cephalopods. So we're trying to understand what the dynamics of moving from these heavily shelled organisms like the ammonites into the diversity that we see today with the octopuses and cuttlefish.
9: Were there ever things that look like squid or octopi, I guess it's octopuses, that, you know, had a, I don't know, like an ice cream cone shell around them?
11: Yeah, that's right. So in the past, at the same time as the ammonites, there were things called belemnites, which are slightly less familiar, but they would have looked much like a squid, but with a kind of long cone-shaped shell. If you're in a natural history museum shop, they often have like fossils of ammonites and belemnites together because they're so common in the fossil record.
9: They've lost their shells. That's clear to anyone who's seen them. But what were the evolutionary pressures to do that? You know, shells offer obvious protection. Why would you throw away your Kevlar vest if you're an octopus?
11: People have wondered that for a while. And what we see is that the origins of these groups, it coincides with a really major shift in ecologies. Now, it's in the middle of a time called the Mesozoic, the time of the dinosaurs. So this is between about 60 and 200 million years ago. So that's a really long time span. But we can see that the squid, in particular, have a burst of diversity at the same time as fish do. So fish are diversifying at this time because the predators are changing also rapidly in the marine realm. So the ammonites and the belemnites that we mentioned earlier, these animals were slow, they were very heavily armoured. Their tactic for survival was to hide inside their shells. However, we see that predators developed these much stronger jaws, much more strongly made teeth. So clearly there was an advantage to becoming specialists in crushing these shells. And so it started to become a better idea to be fast and agile. And the fish were already doing this. The squid and the octopuses were losing their shells in order to become much swifter, more agile organisms, because that was the only way to survive these novel predators who could get through their shells.
9: It was better to turn in their tanks and replace them with a jeep. That agility was more important than armor.
11: Yeah, absolutely. Octopuses have become ambush predators. They are good at hiding amongst the rocks. They're good at camouflage. So is squid, but they have these lifestyles which would be very difficult if you were lugging around an enormous shell. The squid are very fast, and the octopuses want to squeeze into small spaces. So a shell is a really bad idea in either of these cases.
9: I wonder if they have this penchant for squeezing into small spaces because they remember when they had a shell. Well, what about some of their other abilities there, Al? You know, they can change color in the case of the cuttlefish, squirting ink. Did these evolve before or after they lost their shells? Were these, you know, sort of a new armament in a way that kind of replaced the shell, or were they there all along?
11: So we know that the ink sacs were definitely there beforehand because we see them in the fossil record. So ink, the type of ink that cephalopods use, preserves really well. In fact, there's even cases of people demonstrating how well it preserves by grinding it up into a powder, adding some water, and using it in their pen. It's more difficult to know what their camouflage abilities were, but I would speculate that it wouldn't have been like we see today, because obviously you can't change the colour of your shell, and also we have the shelled Nautilus around today, which, as far as I understand, doesn't have much camouflage ability. In terms of tentacles, we know that the suckers and the tentacles, they have been around for a long, long time. They're evolutionary, go back very deep distance, perhaps all the way to 540 million years, when we see the origin of these types of animals.
9: Well, are there any hard parts in these guys now? I mean, you sometimes see beaks, at least in the movies, but I mean, do they have any bones or cartilage, even teeth?
11: No, they don't have bones or cartilage. Some of them in the past, as well as suckers, they would have had hooks on their tentacles, which sometimes preserve in the fossil record. Today they have beaks, as you mentioned, but those beaks don't really preserve well, and when they do, they don't tell us a great deal about the organisms.
9: Finally, Al, cephalopods, which evolved from mollusks, you know, oysters, snails, things like that, they lost their shells, but other mollusks kept theirs. I can imagine oysters would have liked some swimming ability, but they didn't develop it. Looking at the big picture here, would you say that the number of shelled species, at least animals, not talking peanuts, is increasing or decreasing or holding steady? Are shells still relevant today in the way that they used to be?
11: Yeah, they definitely are. I mean, evolution is about just doing what's necessary to continue surviving and continue reproducing and just passing on your line. So plenty of these strategies are still completely relevant. So for, say, the mussels and oysters, they tend to stick to rocks and remain there, and their strategy is just to close up whenever anything comes close. And that is still a relevant strategy, and in many cases they haven't really changed much for millions of years, and that's just a testament to it being a good strategy. And I guess in contrast to that, what we've seen in this research on cephalopods, we see really rapid change. So some are quite static, some are, you know, a good idea from the start, and so they don't really change over time. Others are much more prone to change, whether it's from your predators or from the environment or maybe even genetically at its lowest level. And so in different areas, we see really rapid and quite dramatic evolution, like we have with the squids and the octopuses and the cuttlefish.
9: If it isn't broken, don't fix it. But if it is, change with the times.
11: Yeah, you've got to change, yeah.
9: Al Tanner, thank you so very much for speaking with us.
11: Oh, you're welcome.
10: Al Tanner is a paleobiologist at the University of Bristol in the UK.
9: You know, I've seen all those ammonites in the murals that you find at the local Natural History Museum, and they look like sort of, I don't know, frisbees on their sides.
10: They're swirling.
9: Yeah, right? They're kind of swirling. But, you know, you think about it, a lot of the shells are swirled, and thinking about it from the standpoint of a physicist, if you will, by coiling them up like that, you get a lot more room on the inside for the critter, and you have less surface area for the weight, so it's, you know, it's a better design, and it's probably much tougher, too, when you have, you know, a curled-up shell, so I guess it's harder for the predators to get inside.
10: Certainly there are advantages to it, but can you imagine a squid or an octopus back then stuffed into one of those shells?
9: Yeah, no. Where were their eyes? They weren't inside the shell, were they? I hope not.
10: I don't know. That's, but they had advantages to ditching these shells.
9: Yes, they were. Well, you know,
10: perhaps they just wanted to ink different.
9: Yes, that's possible. But, you know, it reminds me of medieval times, right, when your best defense in war was to wear a suit of metal. And then they invent gunpowder, and you would think, man, all right, let's make the metal thicker. But that's not what they did. Rather than making stronger shells, they got rid of the shells altogether, and the soldiers began running around essentially in street clothes.
10: So you're making a parallel between cephalopod evolution and the Middle Ages and the Knights of the Round Table?
9: Well, I don't know if they were all round table. That was a little earlier. But yes. The answer to your question is yes.
10: Okay, so these guys, they had an enormous advantage by ditching their armor and becoming more nimble. They could be faster.
9: That's what he said. And that's the proof is in the pudding. In other words, what they were putting on, and it wasn't shells anymore. I can believe that because it was really this funny arms race where the fish developed strong jaws, and these guys, you know, ditched the armor. I mean, that shows you what was important in these ancient oceans, right?
10: Right. And for the octopus, it was an eight-armed race.
9: Yeah.
10: Eight arms race?
9: I get it.
10: But maybe if the octopus changed, then the squid wanted to do it because it was kind of a squid pro quo situation?
9: It could be. But
10: Am I the only one with the cephalopod puns today?
9: I think it's also interesting that these guys were so clever.
10: True. Highly intelligent octopus are highly intelligent.
9: Very ingenious. So it shows you what pays off in evolution. Speed, agility, cleverness, those are all things that work for these cephalopods. And obviously it worked for our ancestors too, none of which had shells, not in the recent ancestors. And they eventually became clever as well. So,
10: now, Dr. Tanner, what he's told us here is that these animals used to have shells. They no longer do. But he didn't explain some of the scientific detective work that went into how they figured that out. And so we have a little bit more from Dr. Tanner, because one of the questions you might have is how he worked out the timing of these physical changes to go from cephalopods being shelled to non-shelled as they are today. And it's a little tricky in this case, because while there are some fossils of ancient squid with their ink sacs preserved, as well as octopuses, there really aren't many samples of these soft-bodied animals. But fortunately, scientists have another method to map out the evolutionary changes, and it's called a molecular clock.
11: Molecular, when we say molecular, we mean using DNA, but also RNA, and also protein sequences from living organisms.
10: And this genetic code can be used to work out the timing of evolutionary changes, because the molecular clock relies on a more or less steady mutation rate of DNA.
9: You know, the way I look at this is the way I look at the mutation of automobiles. I mean, imagine somebody gives you 1,000 cars, you know, from the Model T all the way up to, I don't know, a Tesla or something of today. And you don't know much about cars, you never studied cars, you never owned a car, but your job is to sort of order them sequentially in time. And you could do that because from year to year, the cars don't change that much. So you would just see, you know, oh, here's the evolution toward chrome bumpers or whatever it is. And that would allow you to, you know, kind of order the procession of cars down the years. You could get the Model T at the head of the line, the Tesla at the end of the line. It's something similar with these DNA mutations. It's accumulated changes.
10: Well, I've never heard of them as automobile mutations, but okay, we'll go with that analogy. At any rate, in evolutionary biology, these mutations are passed down, but in the case of the mutations they look for when they're looking at this molecular clock, those mutations aren't significant enough to change the organism.
11: It would be like spelling mistakes in a book. A spelling mistake might change what a word looks like, but it won't change the meaning of an entire sentence, or at least it would very rarely do that. And therefore, these are passed down through time because they don't need to be corrected, because they don't really make much difference to the organism.
10: But these benign mutations are a great help to scientists because they can use them to track the changes with time. So, for example, if fossil A has mutation X and Y and fossil B has mutation X, Y, and Z, then you know that fossil A predated fossil B, and then you know what order to put them in.
9: Yeah, right. And you don't need the critter itself if you're talking about related critters that might not fossilized well. You can use the fossils of the species that you do have.
11: Cephalopods are related to the other mollusks, so that's like the land snails and the sea snails and oysters and mussels. And they've got a good fossil record, so we can what we call calibrate the timing against those fossils. And then for the areas where we don't have a fossil record, so in this case the octopuses and squid and cuttlefish, we can then interpret from the genetics, guided by a known fossil, when they originated. And so that's the exciting thing of the work we've done recently, is that we've figured out when all of these different 8- and 10-armed organisms, the octopuses and the squid, arose and had a major shift their ecology.

0: So when you give those guys material to study, I guess you have to give them shell. Okay, we're taking the shell game a step farther. We've talked critters, but could it be that the Earth itself was once encased in a giant globe-spanning shell? The latest ideas in an ongoing debate over plate tectonics.
1: It's Shell on Earth on Big Picture Science.

0: At the tone, we've reached the top of the hour. 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
1: Three of the nation's largest egg producers have agreed to donate 53 million eggs and pay $3.3 million to settle charges they conspired to inflate egg prices during a period of record grocery cost. The settlement was reached with the Justice Department and 17 state attorneys general. After falling sharply the last few months, consumer confidence edged higher in June, ending a recent slide as lower gasoline prices eased inflation concerns. Americans felt slightly better about current business conditions, but grew more pessimistic about the U.S. job market. Another big recall from Ford. The automaker is recalling 741,000 SUVs, trucks, and luxury vehicles because of a transmission defect that could increase the risk of a vehicle rolling away. The vehicles can shift into park while they are moving, damaging the transmission. I'm Mark Huffman. Learn more at consumeraffairs.com.
2: This is Bird Note. At this time of year, a very young male Buick's wren is beginning to learn how to sing. Like a human baby, he'll babble while he experiments with sounds and learns how to organize phrases. The young Buick's wren is listening to the song of his father, who sings a crisp, well-defined song separated

0: Now, let's compare. Here's the song of our young Buick's Wren. It's fuzzy, unfocused, a little rambling. Here's the adult male again. It's fully developed and unique to that male. Each adult male Buick's Wren has his own set of songs. A young Wren grows up learning his father's songs, but when it matures and moves to its own new territory, it will leave behind the song of its father to create a song that sounds more like its new neighbor's. For BirdNote, I'm Mary McCann. BirdNote gives you the sounds of birds every day, and you get the sights as well when you follow us on Instagram at BirdNote Radio.
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3: I'm Khalil Thurloway, and welcome to Question of the Week. This week, we're getting sucked into this question written in by Paul.
4: Could vacuum cleaners be fitted to ships to suck up all the plastic? Alternatively, could we use solar-powered floating vacuum cleaners or charged terminals to attract these plastic particles?
3: I guess the ocean could do with a bit of a spring clean. One person who knows a great deal about

0: pollution is Professor Peter Franks of the Scripps Institution of Oceanography. I floated the question past him.
1: Coincidentally, there's an instrument that does exactly what you propose. It's called CUFS, or Continuous Underway Fish Egg Sampler. It's a big tube attached to the side of a ship that sucks up water, which is then processed through a series of sieves to separate the fish eggs for sorting and counting by the scientist.
0: That's convenient. It appears this is going to be a rather short edition of Question of the Week. Or is it?
1: Turns out that it's an incredibly inefficient way to get the plastic out of the ocean. The ocean's huge, and systems such as these sample an insignificantly tiny fraction of it. Even if all the ships in the world had such systems, it would not make any difference to the amount of plastic in the ocean, and the increased fuel usage due to the drag of the system would increase the CO2 being pumped into the atmosphere, enhancing global climate change.
0: Okay, it looks like ship-based cleaning is out of the question then. But what about a purpose-built floating vacuum cleaner?
1: There have been several proposals to do this. The problem is that most of the plastic in the ocean is in tiny particles about the same size as the plankton, the tiny organisms that live in the ocean. So any attempt to suck up the plastic will also suck up the plankton.
0: Plankton is a crucial part of the marine food web, providing food for organisms as small as shrimp and as big as whales. Messing with the plankton could throw the entire ecosystem out of kilter. Not good. Using charged electrodes would be problematic too, as salt water has a habit of corroding metals extremely effectively, especially when they've got an electric charge. We also don't know what effects the electricity might have on plankton and other sea life.
1: That being said, it might be possible to drag lines behind ships to recover lost fishing nets and larger plastic items. Though this wouldn't solve the problem of the tiny plastic particles in the ocean, it might help to reduce ghost fishing by those lost nets.
0: Ghost fishing is a problem caused by abandoned fishing nets and lines, which drift around the ocean, trapping and killing organisms indiscriminately. Removing these would certainly help protect ocean dwellers from this grim fate.
1: The problem is that such systems will always affect the organisms of the ocean, one way or another. The better solution, of course, would be to stop putting plastic into the ocean, or anywhere else, for that matter.
0: No easy solution, then. I guess it's back to the drawing board in the search for a way to clean up the mess we've made. Next week, we'll be taking a shine to this question sent in by Harsh Vadan Banot.
2: Why do some things like petrol create a rainbow effect on the surface of water?
0: What do you think? 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
4: But isn't jewelry a visual product? The Monday Morning Memo for August 27th, 2007. I'm sitting in the grand ballroom of the Mandarin Oriental Hotel in New York, surrounded by hundreds of people in tuxedos and evening gowns. So this is a five-star hotel, huh? $700 a night. Wow. The Tuxes are jewelers from across America, gathered to witness this year's induction of two luminaries into the Jewelers Hall of Fame. This year's inductees were selected from more than 30,000 jewelers. The first honoree is Michael J. Kowalski, CEO of Tiffany. During his acceptance speech, Kowalski mentioned that although his company did more than $641 million last quarter,
5: it's really not that difficult to take a 200-year-old legendary brand to the next level. What I've done is nothing compared to my fellow honoree. Woody Justice is a man who started with nothing and built a jewelry store that's known across America. And he did it in just 25 years.
4: The walls shook with thunderous applause as Woody Justice stepped up to the microphone. This was a man known to everyone in the room. His success in selling diamonds is the envy of jewelers everywhere. I was there with my wife Penny because Woody has been a client and a friend of ours for 20 years. Last year, his Springfield, Missouri jewelry store did 35 times the sales volume it did in 1987. His current volume is 10 times the national jewelry store average and growing every year. 90% of his ad budget goes to radio. For many years, it was 100%, but then he began mailing personal invitations.

0: patients to customers for special events. He also supports the local arts community by purchasing ads in their programs and publications. He doesn't buy these print ads because he thinks it's an efficient use of ad dollars. He buys them because he's a good guy, and good guys support the community. Woody's rise to the top began the day he realized that jewelry isn't a visual product. It's an emotional one. It's a product of personal identity. It speaks of relationship and effort and commitment and achievement. And the best jewelry ads speak of precisely these same things. Here's one of Woody's most recent 60-second ads.
1: Antwerp, Belgium is no longer the diamond capital of the world. 34 hours on an airplane, one way, 34 hours. That's how long it took me to get to where 80% of the world's diamonds are now being cut. After 34 hours, I looked bad, I smelled bad, I wanted to go to sleep. But then I saw the diamonds. Unbelievable. They told me that I was the first retailer from North America ever to be in that office. Only the biggest wholesalers are allowed through those doors. Fortunately, I had one of them with me, a longtime friend who was doing me a favor. Now pay attention, because what I'm about to say is really important. As of this moment, Justice Jewelers has some of the lowest diamond prices in America, and I'm including all the online diamond sellers in that statement. Now, you and I both know that talk is cheap, so put it to the test. Go online, check out the pricing. Not only will Justice Jewelers give you a better diamond, we'll give you a better price as well. I'm Woody Justice, and I'm working really, really hard to be your jeweler. 34 hours of hard travel one way. I think you'll be glad I did it.
0: Woody rarely runs ads that talk about having lower prices. Yes, price matters to diamond shoppers, but just claiming to have low prices is hardly effective. You've got to substantiate your claim by explaining why your store can offer better prices, and your explanation has to ring true in the hearts and minds of a jaded public. The style signature of a Woody Justice radio ad isn't low prices, but blunt, brazen honesty, tinged with glimpses of humor, wit, and humility. You might also have noticed that where he went was left out of the ad. This omission was intentional. It's what I call a word flag. How many people do you suppose have asked,
2: "Where did you go that it took 34 hours to get there?"
0: When dozens of customers are asking your salespeople this question every day, it's a pretty good indication that the radio ads are working, don't you think? And a sales volume that's 10 times the national average is a pretty good indicator, too. Roy H. Williams. By the way, accelerated branding isn't likely to be taught more than once a year, and the last of the 100 seats are going fast. People who attend this two-day class will thank their lucky stars. People who miss it are going to kick themselves. Consider yourself duly warned. For all the details, go quickly to wizardacademy.org. See if the course description for accelerated branding remains on the left-hand side of the page. If it's there, there's still at least one
3: 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If you've got a story to tell, I'd like to hear you on the radio. 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
6: America's wars on crime, drugs, and terrorism have left few resources for its war on static electricity. How the president's newly found love for thick shag carpet and stainless steel furniture may change that.
7: New evidence suggests that a hawk allergy, not the hawk itself, was responsible for the death of Evan Freiberg.
6: Historians specializing in the War of 1812 have generally painted it in a poor light. This may go far in explaining why the paintings aren't very good.
7: And new non-traditional mortgage products are coming under scrutiny by the National Housing Council. Chief among them, the 58-year fixed-arm non-conforming reverse jumbo Mylar balloon mortgage, available exclusively to clowns. Why some clowns are violently upset. For IPO

0: Rock Festival and Hash Brown Sizzle takes place in Sausalito, California this weekend. And this year's lineup is like no other. UN Chancellor Mallory Gulliver Gulliver, rapper activist The Crust, and a flash mob tribute to Maya Angelou. Flash mob, in this case, being the loosely organized crime syndicate themed after the superhero The Flash. Young and old alike are flocking to the festival in Northern California, and the question we explore this hour is, can I get a ride? My Nissan Sand Cruiser is having a new engine taken out and won't be done for another 2 weeks. So we're taking calls today from people who might have room in their vehicle for myself and my two extremely well-behaved Cocker Spaniels, Roger and Eartha, as well as my third Cocker Spaniel, Javier. Luke is on the line from Redondo Beach. Luke, welcome.
1: Who's this?
0: Hi, Luke. It's Brinskaya Del Mildel. We sort of dated many years ago in St. Louis. Your Facebook page said you were, quote, psyched to be headed up to Sausalito. So I figured maybe I could catch a lift.
1: How did you get this number?
0: Well, of course, normally we take calls from listeners, but I wanted to go ahead and contact you first.
1: Oh.
0: I got your number from Dana, who worked with you at Bracelets, Bracelets, Bracelets.
1: Am I on the radio right now?
0: Luke, if I could just ask you to stay on topic. We are quite short on time. I figured if you had some room, I could ride up with you. I could bring coffee, make some of my famous high-fiber trail mix. It could be just like old times.
1: Yeah, I don't know, Bruni. Isn't there anyone else you can ask?
0: Well, Salman Rushdie is taking the bus, but Michael York is driving. And he's one of those people who reads every billboard out loud. He's got a lovely voice, but by the third hour, it's quite maddening.
1: Boy, is this awkward. Salman's not taking the bus. He's riding with me. He's right here, actually. We're making playlists for the trip. Oh, he just went into the bathroom. I think he feels bad.
0: Well, Luke, when he comes out, you can tell him it's fine. Everything's fine.
1: Okay.
0: There's no hard feelings. It's, as I've said, fine. I don't feel slighted in the least.
1: Right.
0: You guys will have a great trip. Make sure to bring some Dr. Pepper. That was always his favorite. He always said it was his favorite. But I guess he says a lot of things. Thanks anyway, Luke. It was great to catch up. We have a call from Sam from Santa Cruz, California. Sam, you're on the air.
2: Hello?
0: Hello, Sam. Do you have a ride for me?
2: Well, here's the thing. I make my own corn.
0: Do you mean popcorn?
2: Nope.
0: Okay.
2: I make my own corn. I call it Sam Corn. I take a regular ear of corn,
0: uh-huh.
2: I put on the butter, a little bit of onion powder,
0: mm-hmm.
2: and just a hint of orange rind, and then I take off the husk and all the little stringy things. What are those called?
0: Sam, are you headed to the festival in Sausalito?
2: Let's just call them corn strings. I'm sorry. What was the question?
0: Are you going to the Electric Soapbox Rock Festival and Hash Brown Sizzle in Sausalito this weekend?
2: And when is that?
0: This weekend.
2: Can I bring my Sam corn?
0: Yes, you can. You can bring as much as you'd like, as long as there's room for myself, Roger, Eartha, Javier, and my gear, which includes a sleeping bag and a large canvas duffel full of makeup and roast turkey.
2: Sure, yeah, okay.
0: Awesome.
2: And where are you now?
0: I'm just outside of Surprise, Arizona, which is just outside of Phoenix.
2: Well, that's kind of a long haul. How about we meet exactly halfway in North Edwards, California?
0: Done. Thursday at 11 p.m., I will meet you under the big neon sign in front of Diane's Small Neon Signs in North Edwards. Sam?
2: Yeah.
0: Bring some extra Sam corn for me.
2: Will do. And hey, listen, you're in the media. What do you think of this? It's an 11-step process, but it's worth the wait. Ba-da-deep-dop-doop-da-doom. Sam corn.
0: Whatever gets me to Sausalito.
2: Okay, excellent. Samcorn.biz.
0: For those of you just joining us, this is Brinskaya Del Mildel, and the question this hour is now, who can give me a ride from Surprise, Arizona to North Edwards, California? We have an email from the fourth grade class at Wendon Elementary School in Wendon, Arizona, who has offered me a seat on their bus when they head to the neighboring town of Salome for a field trip. Well, kids, I certainly do appreciate that, though it leaves me now with two rides to arrange, from Salome to North Edwards, and of course from just outside Surprise to Wendon. We have an anonymous caller from an unknown cell number calling. Hi, you're on the air. Who am I speaking with?
3: Hi, Brinskaya. Thanks for taking my call. I'm a big, big fan of the show.
0: Well, thanks, caller. What's your name?
3: Dave. Not Dave. Jom.
0: Jom.
3: Jom. Yes.
0: Mm-hmm.
3: With an M. It's, European. Look, I'm a huge fan of yours. Huge fan. I've been listening to you since KPRT Pirate Ham Radio, where you hosted that show about ham pirates.
0: Oh, that brings me back.
3: So, Yeah, I'm a fanatic. I truly am, an honest-to-God fanatic.
0: Well, thank you so much. It sounds like we have a bit of interference with your cell signal.
3: Yep,
0: it seems to be...
3: It's interference. It's interference. There's probably a lot of interference right now.
0: Uh-huh.
3: I think I'm near some towers nearby, I think. Or, you know, there might be some hills. And, you know, there's always lots of tall...

0: buildings around as there generally are in big cities, in the middle of a big city where I am. I'm not in Lake Havasu.
1: Oh, do you have a ride for me, John?
0: Yeah. You know what? Yeah, I have to, well, does your stuff need to go in the trunk, or could it maybe fit in the back seat? I can't really get into the trunk right now. There's a whole bunch of maps,
1: okay,
0: and whatnot back there. I'd just rather not have to clean out all the maps.
1: Sure, back seat should be fine.
0: Yeah, great. I can get you from Salome to North Edwards.
1: Fantastic.
0: Yeah, I tell you what, how about, look, when you first get off the school bus there in Salome, could I ask you to just walk maybe a mile or two further down the road on Route 60 West? I'll pick you up at the turnout near Monte Boulevard.
1: Okay.
0: Yeah, I'll scoop you up there, and then we'll head out on some of those gorgeous secondary roads, and, you know, it'll be like one of those road movies, you know, where two strangers share a wonderful journey and then never mention anything about it to anyone ever again. You know, remember those movies?
1: I do. It was, yeah. What was it? Secret Road Journey Trip,
0: Secret
1: I think
0: Road
1: it was.
0: Journey Trip. That's the one. They, you know, they never talk about it at all with anyone, but, you know, they have a great trip at the time, become fast friends, right? I think there was maybe even a little bit of a hint of romance.
1: I don't know if I remember that.
0: Yeah, I might be thinking of a different movie with that.
1: I think that might be a different movie, yes.
0: It might or might not be. I can't remember. Maybe they just make out or something.
1: I'm pretty sure they were just friends in the movie.
0: Either way. I'll be there around 4 o'clock on Thursday, and we'll have ourselves a nice little road trip. I know you don't know what I look like or what kind of car I drive, but I know you, and I'll have the passenger door unlocked, so we'll just get you in as quick as possible, and if you happen to have any wigs or big hats, fake beards, anything like that, you can go ahead and bring those if you want, whatever, you know, if you have any, and I'll take my answer off the air.
1: Okay, then. Thank you, John. It looks like all that remains to be sorted out is the 80 miles or so between my home outside Surprise, Arizona, to the Wendon Elementary School in downtown Wendon. And that sounds like a job for my little red wagon and the kindness of our listenership. So, as of, say, this Tuesday at noon, I will be on the shoulder of Route 60 North with my dogs and gear in my little red wagon. If there are any IPR supporters or fans of the show that would like to sign up for a 5-mile shift, I would be happy to share stories from my many, many years of broadcasting while you pull me, my dogs, and my gear along the beautifully barren terrain of rural Arizona. I'll be tweeting regularly, so you can always know where to find me to show up and do your part to support one of Irrational Public Radio's most celebrated broadcasters, while, of course, getting some fantastic exercise. I'm afraid that's all the time we have this week. Thanks to our underwriters for the program, Madison, Yarborough, and Schnitz, providing pro bono Thai massage at U2 concerts across the Midwest. And thank you for joining us. I'm Brunskaya Del Mjoldal, and this is Irrational Public Radio.
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4: This is the History in 5 Minutes podcast, the number one podcast for learning about anything in history in no time at all. I'm your host, Michael Rank. Today's topic is useful skills that people had in the Middle Ages that we don't have today, part one. Ars Memoria, the art of memory. Well, we are back with the History in 5 Minutes podcast after a very long 3-month hiatus. I apologize. I was finishing up my doctoral dissertation, which I finished. I am now a doctor. So you have a PhD at the helm to guide you through history. One thing we've done a lot on this podcast is try to take away some of the negative stereotypes about the Middle Ages. Everybody was superstitious and ignorant, had teeth rotting away because of their horrible sanitary conditions, and just walked around with thatch on their back, making their thatch roof cottages. We've been trying to rehabilitate that image, and one way we're going to do that today is by talking about skills that people had in the Middle Ages that, while not completely lost today, have fallen into almost complete disuse now. One of the major differences is that many medieval people had developed mnemonics to a level in which very few people have today. Yes, there are people who've memorized all of Star Wars. Yes, there are people who've memorized the Bible or the Quran, but they are by far the exception. However, 500, 1,000, 1,500 years ago, when literacy was low and there were very few written texts outside of a monastery, a highly developed memory was very prized. people were databases of information at this time. They would use techniques like the Mind Palace, where they would visually try to place objects together in their mind to recall them later. We talked about this in episode 17 of this podcast. But even the uneducated, like troubadours, could remember thousands of songs, and minstrels could recite epics long for hours or even days at a time purely from memory. How did they do this? How did people have such a cultivated memory? Part of the reason is that they just spent more time developing it. When you don't have information on hand in the form of books or the internet or a smartphone, you spend more time developing it. If you're walking along through the forest, you'll spend your time singing songs that you had memorized. A lot of medieval epics or a lot of tales originating from the Middle Ages, like Robin Hood, we find that Robin Hood first comes across Maid Marian by hearing her sing in the forest by singing many of the songs that she had probably memorized. Other ways they would memorize were by using specific memory techniques. Aristotle makes clear in his treatise on memory and recollection that one cannot properly be said to remember anything until one has a mental image of it impressed in memory, which one can then later recall. One of the most popular ways to do this in the Middle Ages was to think of a seraphim. A seraphim is a six-winged angel. The way this would be used in mnemonics is somebody would think of a seraphim, and then imagine each one of the wings of a seraphim having six feathers. By this, you could memorize 36 of something. The seraphim is intended to help its users think and compose. To use this device, a person will need to internalize the picture, remembering the divisions of the subject in an orderly way as headings of wings and feathers. With the figure in mind, one would be able to have the basic topics for as many as 36 sermon meditations, which is nearly a whole season's worth of sermons on a general subject. Each preacher could be able to adapt the scheme to a specific occasion of his own speaking. For example, Bernardino of Siena, who was a great Italian preacher of the 15th century, did this. He would use the image of a seraphim to preach an entire Lenten cycle, which is 42 sermons, completely from memory. There are many other oral traditions that start from the Middle Ages and continued for centuries later. They were active up through World War II, which, for example, illiterate bards could sing epic tales for hours on end at weddings or other occasions. Now, I'm not saying that they had completely memorized a text, but they memorized structures. And some of the research of Albert Lord of Harvard, doing ethnographic research in the Balkans, found that they would use formulas. These are lines or parts of lines which can be repeated verbatim or varied according to the situation. Competent singers who had learned this craft could also introduce all kinds of new elements. So, for example, in the Odyssey and the Iliad, Homer always talks about the Rhine wine-red seas. He's probably just using a structure to go back to as he's trying to recall the next line or to even make it up on the spot. So these bards and poets and singers memorize the high points of a story and more or less could make up the details in each telling. Often they tailor these details to their audience. They play up the battles and blood to a group of soldiers, but speak of intrigues and plots to a group of nobles. They remembered vast stores of word hoards of oral formulaic phrases and patterns. Then they wove together the poetry on their feet and fitted combinations of these together according to a scheme of alliterative poetic structure. We even have some texts that come down to us in the modern era that were preserved in this way. A lot of theology came down to us in this way. The Kyrgyz have the Manas, which is an epic poem that is very long. It's about 20 times as many lines as the Odyssey or the Iliad. It existed before the Kyrgyz had a written language and was passed down through oral tradition. The performance isn't limited to reciting lines, but involves demanding physical motion. So it goes on for something like 12 hours, and it takes a lot of stamina. Also, the law codes of Iceland were recited each year by the law speaker until it was written down using the written system brought by Christianity after 1000 AD. The idea was that the law speaker would recite one-third of the code each year for the entire gathering. In addition, he would need to be able to recite the appropriate law when grievances were brought. So that shows you that there were extraordinary abilities for people to memorize things, and that is something we just do not have. Yeah, you know your favorite Katy Perry or Kesha song, but that doesn't compare to being able to just quote days and days on end. So think about that the next time you dog on the Middle Ages. For more history like this that's offbeat, obscure, but most of all, not boring, come check out my website at www.michaelrank.net. There, you can find podcasts and blog posts like this. I'll even throw in a free
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6: This is the World Industrial News for Monday, July 6th, brought to you by Industrial Info Resources of Sugar Land, Texas. The Institute of Supply Management's Purchasing Managers Index showed economic activity in U.S. manufacturing expanded for the sixth straight month in June, but at a slightly slower pace month over month. Respondents to the accompanying survey continue to express concern around the Iran war and U.S. trade policy, although price pressures lessened. The amount of feed gas supporting liquefied natural gas exports from the United States is close to the all-time high of just over 19 billion cubic feet. That comes amid renewed tensions in the Middle East. Resoro Strategic Metals published the preliminary economic assessment for its Tyros Rare Earth and Titanium Project in Minas Gerais, Brazil. The facility will have the capacity to process 500,000 tons per year over 20 years and process a total of 9.5 million tons of high-grade feed throughout its mine. Poland's state-owned gas transmission company, GazSystem, has committed to constructing a second floating liquefied natural gas terminal in the Bay of Gdańsk. The U.S. is set for up to $4 billion worth of construction starts for crude oil projects in the third quarter. However, none are likely to alleviate concerns about gasoline prices, which could go higher if crude inventories continue their steep decline. For details on these and other breaking news, read the full stories at industrialinfo.com. I'm Christine Ramos, reporting for Industrial Info News.

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1: Hi there, I'm Thane Maynard. When you see a flying fish, chances are, given its large wing fins, that your first assumption would be that it's a bird. Once they take to the air, they can flap and glide for nearly 200 meters, the length of about two football fields. There are about 40 species of flying fish, and with speciation comes morphological differences. The two-wingers variety have two well-built pectoral or side fins that provide them with lift that they need to fly. On the other hand, the four-wingers not only use their strong pectoral fins, but also tap into the power of their pelvic or bottom fins. However, the fin that makes the real difference is the tail, which is similar to a rudder on a boat, and it helps steer the flying fish during flight. How they remain in the air can be understood by looking at their anatomy. Flying fish have a rigid frame, streamlined bodies, a reinforced spinal cord, a large cumulative fin surface area, and lower body weight. These are all characteristics that allow the fish to stay in flight due to drag reduction, something that airplane gliders based their design on in the 1930s.
0: The 92nd Naturalist is a production of Cincinnati Public Radio and the Cincinnati Zoo, with support from Cincinnati Public Radio members to spread the good news of the natural world.
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3: It's July 4th, Independence Day, and here are some sounds and words to celebrate this special day. I'm Jim Metzner, and this is The Pulse of the Planet.
4: We hold these truths to be self-evident, that all men are created equal, that they are endowed by their Creator with certain unalienable rights, that among these are life, liberty, and the pursuit of happiness.
3: That to secure Thomas Jefferson, who penned the Declaration of Independence, said, "How little do my countrymen know what precious blessings they are in possession of, and which no other people on earth enjoy."

0: If our country is worth dying for in time of war, let us resolve that it is truly worth living for in time of peace. That was said by Hamilton Fish, former governor, senator, and secretary of state. America did not invent human rights. In a very real sense, it is the other way around. Human rights invented America. President Jimmy Carter. And on a lighter note from newsman Dan Rather, Americans will put up with anything, provided it doesn't block traffic. He's wishing you a happy and safe 4th of July. I'm Jim Metzner, and this is The Pulse of the Planet.
1: G'day and welcome to Syropod. I'm Glenn Paul. Insects that attack crops have been the bane of humans since the dawn of civilization. And while many advances in their control have been made, they remain a concern for food security due to the negative impact on crop yields and food storage. It's estimated that between 4 to 6% of grain worldwide is lost to insects each year. To combat this problem, a team of CSIRO scientists working on understanding how insects use their sense of taste to determine which plants to eat have for the first time identified a specific taste receptor used by the silk moth to identify an essential nutrient it needs to survive. Joining me on the phone to discuss it is CSIRO's Dr. Alicia Anderson and visiting scientist Dr. Kuijiet Zhang from Southwest University in Chongqing, China. Firstly, Alicia, aside from dealing with their boring diet, how do the silkworm's taste receptors differ from our own tongues and taste buds?
2: They're actually quite similar. Just like we have taste buds, insects have little structures on their mouths that hold the receptors. When they come in contact with, say, something sweet, a message from the receptor goes to the brain to say, oh, this is sweet and I want to eat that.
1: Well, that does sound similar to us. So, Kuiji, why the study on the silk moth, it not being a pest, rather than an actual study on a pest insect?
3: The insect can eat only one type of food. It's a very important thing to understand why it's like that. This work is the first point to understand how the other insect can taste a different type of food.
1: Many insects that we consider pests, such as the cotton bollworm, generally eat lots of different kinds of plants. So are they just gluttons, or is there some specific ingredient in these plants that attracts them?
2: Well, that's part of the research that we're conducting at the Food Futures flagship. So silkworm is a good, what we call a model insect. So it's not a pest, but it's one that we have a lot of information about how it works. Cotton bollworm, as you said, that pest eats lots of different plants, and we want to understand whether it is just a glutton and it eats anything, or if there are particular things in each plant that it likes to eat, or even things in plants that it doesn't like to eat.
1: But if it's so voracious, how will the study on the silkworm help to address that problem?
2: Well, once we have an understanding of how the insects taste, so we know with insects, like with humans and dogs have quite similar senses of taste. So it's the same with the cotton bollworm and the silkworm, that the way they taste is quite similar. So if we have an understanding of how the silkworm eats, we can try to develop alternatives to insecticides. So you could think about, I guess, a little bit like something like an Eraguard for crop plants. So we know that if we spray Eraguard on ourselves, insects no longer bite us. So we want to develop something similar for crop plants.
1: One of the problems with insecticides is that they have the potential to alter ecosystems. Could there be a knock-on effect in the food chain by repelling insects via their receptors?
2: Well, what we want to do is not actually kill the insects. So insecticides kill the insects and can obviously change the ecosystem. So just by repelling them, we hope that they would then go and eat more natural plants that they would normally eat rather than our crop plants.
1: So when did you foresee this research moving from the lab to the paddock?
2: Well, I guess science does take a long time. Good science takes a while. So at the moment, we're still looking at how the taste system works. And once we have a good understanding of that, we can start to develop alternatives to insecticides. And I think that that type of research would probably start within the next 5 years. So maybe we were looking at 5 to 10 years before we see something in the field.
1: Okay, well, the sooner the better, with food security looming as a major problem. Every little bit of extra food's going to help. Thank you both very much for your time today.
2: Thanks,
1: Glenn. Dr. Alicia Anderson and Kui Jiek Zhang. For more information, find us online at www.csiro.au. You can like us on Facebook or follow us on Twitter at CSIRO News.
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5: Hello, and welcome to Distillations, extracts from the past, present, and future of chemistry. I'm Mayor Rindy. Today, the first show of Our Chemical Landscape, a four-part series that examines chemistry in a chain of environments, the city, the suburb, the farm, and the wild. Our show today focuses on the city, the densest of these landscapes, home to more than half the global population. That's coming up on today's episode of Distillations. The United Nations designated 2011 the International Year of Chemistry. While CHF and other chemistry-focused organizations have taken time to celebrate, the year's main focus is on how chemistry can solve major world problems in energy, transportation, food sources, and communications. In this series, we'll pair each issue with a geographic area to show how chemistry can address the problems that affect us all. We begin by looking at the city and its relationship with energy use. Cities have existed for millennia. Damascus, Byblos, and Jericho all vie for the title of oldest city in the world. The advantages and disadvantages of city living haven't fundamentally changed over time. The city remains a place where individuals can pool their collective resources, allowing for specialization of skills. Despite the common misconception that cities mean waste, towering skyscrapers, neon lights, miles of concrete and asphalt, population density actually makes urban areas very energy-efficient places to live. We'll talk more about that later in the show. But first, let's travel back to a time when cities were stepping out of soft candlelight and into a gas-lit future.
6: At night, a city seen from the sky is a bright, glittering space. Chains of light looping along streets, flickering through buildings, and glowing from houses. Electricity powers and illuminates our cities, allowing them to maintain a steady glow. But while cities are an old invention, the age of electricity is new, beginning only in the late 19th century. Go back much further and cities were dark places, dimly lit by candles, torches, and whale oil. In the early 1800s, a new light appeared in London. Visitors to the city were awed by the brightness of this lighting, which seemingly turned night into day. The secret was gas. The use of gas light spread so quickly that by 1826, almost all major towns and cities in Britain were aglow. It wasn't long until gas lighting went global. The gas illuminating the world came from coal. When partially burnt in a huge cast iron oven, some of the gas produced, mostly methane and hydrogen, was used for light. But the coal gave off more toxic gases as well, including carbon monoxide, ammonia, and hydrogen sulfide. The useful light-producing gas was purified and stored in large reservoirs. In the early evening, as dusk was falling, it was pressurized and sent whistling through piping along city streets to light lamps and brighten homes and businesses. The toxic and rank leftovers were dumped into sewers and rivers. Gas companies faced lawsuits from city residents suffering from the terrible smells. There were other problems as well. Gasworks had to be built close to where most gas was used, in cities. The huge iron cylinders used to store gas were industrial eyesores. Plus, if not looked after properly, gas reservoirs could explode. In 1865, a gas explosion in London killed 9 people and burned many more. The gasworks was destroyed, and neighbouring houses were damaged, their windows blown out and doors knocked off hinges. Despite such problems, gas lighting was a huge success. Since gas was far cheaper than candles, factory labourers could now work longer hours and factory owners could make more money. Shopkeepers lit up their display windows. Reading and writing no longer had to be done by oil lamps or flickering candlelight. Theatres, public spaces and homes all glowed brightly. And gas lighting spread through far more streets than the more expensive oil lighting ever did. In the 1870s, electric arc lighting began to be used to light railway stations. But this light was too bright and glaring for home use. It wasn't until the 1880s, when Thomas Edison invented the first commercially viable light bulb, that electricity produced a light soft enough for home use. Even then, it took a while for electricity to replace gas. Rather than go to the expense of shifting to a whole new technology, some towns, like Morpeth in England, stayed with gas well into the 20th century. The age of gas lighting is now past, but our dependence on the substance for other energy needs is far from finished. Natural gas generates about 20% of the electricity in the United States, some of which lights houses, streets, and businesses. For Distillations, I'm Michal Meyer.
5: Michal Meyer is Distillations Associate Producer. You're listening to Distillations. I'm Mayor Rindy. Our modern energy needs expand far beyond 19th century streetlights and shop windows. In fact, in the past 50 years, the U.S.'s energy use has tripled, sourced from the burning of fossil fuels like coal, petroleum, and natural gas. With increasing awareness of the tremendous environmental damage resulting from our acquisition of this energy, in recent times, city dwellers have begun standing out as the nation's most energy-efficient citizens. They generally live in smaller houses, insulated on either side by their neighbors. They own fewer cars than their fellow Americans, and the cost of delivering energy to a densely packed population is lower per capita than for their suburban and rural counterparts. But there's a growing trend that takes urban energy efficiency to the next level. Politicians, scientists, and concerned citizens are pooling their resources to redesign existing cities to address 21st century challenges and also reflect a new movement towards sustainability and greener living. Kimberly Haas shows us how one such city, Distillation's home base of Philadelphia, is working hard to ready itself for the energy challenges of the future.
7: For Philadelphia resident Hollister Knowlton, energy efficiency is just a way of life. From keeping the cold air out on a chilly day.
8: I've got an old bedspread that I've hooked up with a shower curtain over my front door.
7: To saving the gray water from a morning shower.
8: I scoop with this, and just a half gallon will flush that toilet.
7: Hollister retired from her science teaching job in 2004. And decided to downsize her life.
8: You know, I gave up my car in 1994 for reasons of conscience and energy. And this little house is about 950 square feet, so it doesn't cost very much, you know, for the utilities for it.
7: It's a row house in the northwest corner of the city, right across from the train station. So she takes public transit everywhere. Hollister is among a growing breed of city residents who consider energy efficiency when making choices throughout the day. These aren't necessarily high-investment solutions like solar panels, but rather low-tech changes in behavior.
8: And I always take reusable containers to places to get food. I won't buy coffee if I don't have my mug with me because I won't use a throwaway. I guess I've done it so long, I feel like I'm committing some grave sin if I do something where I realize I'm creating some damage or I'm hurting the earth.
7: She's not alone. Across the U.S., individuals and institutions are reconsidering the city as the future of energy efficiency and sustainability. Jeannie Birch is a professor of city planning at the University of Pennsylvania and co-director of its Institute for Urban Research.
9: Well, cities do, because of their density, use more energy as a whole than other places, but cities per capita use less energy.
7: Birch sees urban population density as an opportunity to create a sustainable energy future for the United States. Her focus is on smart grid technology, which manages electrical grids to identify peak and off-peak energy usage. Consumers can use this information to make decisions about when and how much energy to use during the day.
9: We can apply that to certain areas of a city where there are landowners who consent to have a single bill and then use technology to help them calibrate what their energy uses will be. We can do this in our own households, and we can do this for cities as a whole.
7: Though her focus is national and even international, Jeannie Birch is especially enthusiastic about the work being done in her hometown. On the 13th floor of the One Parkway building, the mayor's Office of Sustainability has a commanding view of Center City, Philadelphia. But this is no ivory tower think tank. It's the home of GreenWorks, an ambitious plan developed in 2008 by Mayor Michael Nutter. Its aim? To make Philadelphia the greenest city in America. Policy Director Alex Stews manages the program.
10: It's starting to change the way people see themselves and see Philadelphia as a city that has an enormous potential to embrace sustainability and improve quality of life.
7: GreenWorks is a citywide effort. The water department is turning to above-ground green roofs to manage stormwater runoff. The Parks Department aims to add 500 acres of public open space, and the Zoning Commission is revisiting its 40-year-old code to make room for 300,000 new trees. All this in 5 years. In its first year, the GreenWorks team has already seen higher recycling rates. They've provided free insulation for low-income homeowners and opened a green jobs training center in the inner-city Fairhill neighborhood. And new ideas continue to pour in.
10: One thing that we've been excited about in the last month or so is the completion and current commissioning of the city's first city-owned solar array, which is down at the Southeast Water Treatment Facility. So for the first time now, the city is generating its own solar energy, which is being used to process wastewater down in South Philadelphia.
7: Their ultimate goal is to reduce city government energy use by 30%. That's 1.5 trillion BTUs by 2015, yielding an annual savings of $36 million. This won't be easy. Philly has an aging infrastructure, a tight budget, and a declining tax base. But it has advantages as well. Unlike newer cities, geographic boundaries have limited its sprawl. It boasts an extensive mass transit system with regional railroads and numerous local buses, trolleys, and subways.
11: Next stop, Fifth Street, for Independence National Historical Park.
7: Plus, one of Philadelphia's Quaker legacies is the neat grid of walkable streets that defines most of its neighborhoods.
12: The infrastructure we have is so amenable to creating a sustainable city, and finally the populace is waking up.
7: For Philly resident Hollister Knowlton, making energy-efficient choices is easy. She's passionate about it. But she's also passionate about her fellow residents' ability to change.
12: The way change happens is it begins with individuals. And so, yes, if there's only one person, maybe it doesn't do any good. But we have to try. I totally think that at least a piece of the solution is having people individually change their behaviors and their lifestyles.
7: Professor Jeannie Burge says you need to give people a reason to change.
9: And the most effective way for people to change their lives is to have incentives that they believe in and can feel in their pocketbook. So mandated changes really aren't very useful. They can be helpful in pushing things along, but really what needs to be done is to look at the pocketbook and see what differences these make.
7: Birch says an individual can save up to 50% each year by making energy-efficient improvements in their homes, and even more with further steps like taking public transit. The goals are high, but so are the potential rewards. For 2015, GreenWorks aims to reduce citywide energy usage by 10%, saving nearly 13 trillion BTUs annually. These financial savings for everyone, combined with an improved quality of life in a more eco-friendly environment, could indeed make Philadelphia the greenest city in the United States and set an example for cities across the nation. For Distillations, I'm Kimberly Haas.
5: Kimberly Haas is an independent producer based in Philadelphia, Pennsylvania. And that's it for the first episode in the Distillation series, Our Chemical Landscape. Next month, we'll air part two, which looks at the suburb and how its residents' transportation needs have evolved in response to technical advances and new environmental concerns. In the meantime, please visit us at chemheritage.org/distillations. Our Chemical Landscapes is part of Thanks to Chemistry, a project sponsored by BASF Corporation and the Camille and Henry Dreyfus Foundation. Distillations is a presentation of the Chemical Heritage Foundation. Our show is produced by Mia Lobel, Jennifer Dionisio, Anne Fredrickson, Michal Meyer, and Catherine Girardot. Our theme music is composed and performed by Dave Kaufman. Additional music provided from Music Alley. 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Until next time, I'm Mayor Rindy.
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0: At the tone, we've reached the top of the hour. 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
2: In the headlines this Saturday, the 4th of July, Pope Leo XIV makes a pastoral visit to the southern Italian island of Lampedusa. He insists that faced with an enormity of suffering, we have an enormous responsibility. And the first pope born in the United States sends a letter this 4th of July to all Americans reassuring them of his prayers as the nation turns 250 years old. In the Vatican, I'm Deborah Castellana-Lubov. Beginning with our top story, Pope Leo XIV arrived on the southern Italian island of Lampedusa on Saturday morning, and following in the footsteps of Pope Francis, who had brought global attention to the plight of tens of thousands of migrants and refugees fleeing from war, persecution, and poverty when he had made it the destination of his first official papal trip outside of Rome on the 8th of July of 2013. As our correspondent Linda Bordoni reports from on the ground in Lampedusa, the Pope thanked Lampedusa's inhabitants and migrants alike for the solidarity that has made the Mediterranean island a sign of fraternity and hope. Let's listen to the report of Linda Bordoni.
3: Lampedusa's 6,000 inhabitants turned out en masse on Saturday morning to welcome Pope Leo XIV. They lined the streets and gathered in groups at the cemetery at the gateway to Europe, and at the pier where migrants' boats arrive, and which was dedicated to Pope Francis during the visit. They later filled the sports field for Mass, where the Pope celebrated the Eucharist and expressed his gratitude to the community. He thanked them for the solidarity they have shown to the tens of thousands of migrants and refugees who have landed on their shores, for having chosen to love one another, recognizing the migrant as a brother or sister in peril at sea. And he did not neglect to thank the migrants as well, who, he said, have not only received solidarity, but have often shown it on their journey, as the poor helping the poorest. Thank you, brothers and sisters, Pope Leo said in his homily, because your willingness to reach out to others can never be taken for granted. The small Sicilian island, closer to Tunisia than to mainland Italy, has long been a natural point of arrival for people attempting the dangerous Mediterranean crossing from North Africa. Many fleeing war, persecution, and poverty have landed here, especially during the Arab Spring in 2011 and the Syrian conflict in 2015. In 1 week alone in 2023, nearly 10,000 people arrived on the island, almost twice the number of its residents. Those watching Pope Leo's visit may have noticed that few migrants were visible. Apart from those who have chosen to remain on the island and now play a vital role in rescue and reception efforts, most spend only from 24 to 48 hours at the so-called hotspot before being transferred to migrant centres elsewhere. At a time when Europe is pushing forward some of its most restrictive migration policies to date, with a focus on accelerated returns and the establishment of hubs outside the bloc, Pope Leo encouraged the people of Lampedusa to continue to be a prophetic sign of what we can achieve together. Persevere in overcoming divisions and differences, he urged, setting the foundations for a world in which the economy, care for creation, and social friendship come together in a synthesis that humanity cannot but seek today. In Lampedusa, I'm Linda Bordoni.
2: Now to offer us an overview of the key moments of the Pope's meaningful pastoral visit and his words during the Mass he celebrated for the faithful, we hear from Thaddeus Jones.
4: Pope Leo XIV traveled to the southern Italian island of Lampedusa on the 4th of July, marking his pastoral visit with a series of deeply symbolic gestures centered on the plight of migrants and refugees.
5: E oggi sono qui per dirvi che il Papa continua ad accompagnarvi, vi sostiene e vi incoraggia.
4: Upon landing at 8:45 in the morning on the Mediterranean island, which was the destination of Pope Francis' first journey outside Rome after his election in 2013, Pope Leo likewise brought his closeness and solidarity to the island's residents and to the many migrants who've passed through Lampedusa, as well as to those who never completed the journey. The Pope first visited the local cemetery, which includes a section for Muslims and Catholics, for young and old, black and white, all of them lost at sea as they searched for freedom. He then stopped at the Gateway to Europe, a sculpture symbolizing hope for those arriving by sea, before meeting a migrant family at Favorolo Pier, which was renamed in honor of Pope Francis for the occasion. The Pope next celebrated Mass at Lampedusa's sports field. In his homily, Pope Leo reflected that today Lampedusa and its neighboring island of Limnoza lie along a path as dangerous as the one that led from Jerusalem to Jericho in the gospel parable of the Good Samaritan.
5: Carissimi, oggi Lampedusa e Limnoza si trovano su una strada pericolosa.
4: Here, he said, you've seen not just one, but thousands of human beings fallen into the hands of robbers who've taken everything from them, beat them brutally, and walked away, leaving them half dead. He lamented that the sea has claimed the lives of many others, those who did not manage to reach their hoped-for destination, whose presence, he insisted, challenges us no less than that of those who've landed in need of attention and aid. Indeed, before any intellectual consideration or ideological conviction, Pope Leo XIV continued, the encounter with those who lie before us, stripped of everything, calls us to be close to them.
5: L'impatto con chi giace davanti a noi, spogliato di tutto, chiama alla prossimità.
4: Turning to the people of Lampedusa, the Pope expressed his gratitude for their solidarity. The Pope said, I've come to thank you, brothers and sisters of Lampedusa, for the solidarity that so many of you have shown, for the miracle of compassion once again taking place. The Pope said, thank you, brothers and sisters, because there's nothing to be taken for granted in your reaching out to others. Nothing happens automatically. The Pope said that those who allow themselves to be drawn into this dynamic of compassion and mercy begin to live differently, become citizens in a new way, and work differently. In this way, he said, the civilization of love, envisioned by his predecessor, St. John the 23rd, St. Paul the 6th, St. John Paul the 2nd, can truly emerge.
5: Allora può sorgere davvero la civiltà dell'amore.
4: The Pope said, together with a great number of prophets and martyrs of the last century, they understood that only mercy can respond to the depths of the human heart and the horrors of war by opening the way to a new beginning. And now, standing on the shoulders of these giants, the Pope continued, we've entered a millennium in which we must give spiritual, cultural, legal, political, and economic expression to the civilization of love. Thus, Pope Leo made a heartfelt appeal. May the enormity of the suffering we witness, he said, help us grasp the radical nature of this call. I'm Therese Jones.
2: Turning to North America, today, the 4th of July, marks the day of the founding of the United States of America. This year, it is particularly historic as it marks its 250th anniversary since its founding in 1776. Pope Leo commemorated the occasion by sending a letter to the American people, assuring them of his prayers. In this report, Isabella Di Carvalho tells us more.
6: May the spirit of 1776 continue to inspire hope and unity as the United States of America moves into the future. Pope Leo XIV expressed this in a letter he sent to mark the 250th anniversary of the signing of the Declaration of Independence on July 4, 2026. In the text, the U.S.-born Holy Father reflected on the principles that have shaped the United States for 2.5 centuries, especially religious freedom and human dignity. Calling the semi-quincentennial a defining milestone in the nation's history, Pope Leo noted that the Declaration of Independence gave enduring voice to the ideals of liberty, equality, the pursuit of happiness, justice, and democratic self-government. For 250 years, he observed generations of Americans have sought to advance these principles through sacrifice, service, innovation, and civic participation. The anniversary, he suggested, offers not only an opportunity to celebrate the nation's remarkable journey, but also a moment to reflect on the responsibilities Americans bear toward one another and toward the future generations. Among the most cherished of these principles, he underscored, is religious freedom, the right of every person to worship according to conscience and to practice their faith openly without coercion or fear. This principle, he said, has long been central to the American promise, protecting both individual dignity and the peaceful coexistence of a diverse people. Pobuyo stressed that it has enabled the Catholic Church to flourish in the United States. Reflecting on the role of Catholics in public life, Pobuyo emphasized that faith does not diminish civic responsibility, but strengthens it. As faithful sons and daughters of the Church, he wrote, Catholics are called to imbue every dimension of their existence with the charity of Christ, living out the gospel in the circumstances of daily life. He noted that this witness has inspired the Church's long-standing contributions to American society through education, healthcare, and serving the common good. Recalling his predecessor Pope Leo XIII's encyclical, Sapiente Christiane, the Holy Father cited his predecessor's observation that no better citizen is there than the Christian who is mindful of his duty. Far from standing in opposition to the responsibilities of citizenship, Pope Leo said that faith lends new vigor to the pursuit of justice, peace, and the common good, bringing to perfection every natural gift bestowed by the Creator. He also called to mind when St. Paul himself encouraged the early Christians to pray for those in positions of authority in order to live a peaceful life in accord with the will of God. Turning to the dignity of the human person, Pope Leo reaffirmed that every human life is endowed by God with an inherent and inviolable worth deserving of reverence, protection, and care. In this spirit, he wrote, a full understanding of this dignity leads to recognizing the importance of safeguarding human life from its beginning at conception until natural death, and of building a society in which the vulnerable, the suffering, and the forgotten are always met with compassion, solidarity, and love. The Pope added that defending human life also means welcoming, protecting, and accompanying migrants. He recalled how immigrants' sacrifices and contributions have shaped the nation's history. In every generation, he observed, those who have arrived seeking freedom, opportunity, and a place to belong have helped shape the nation's character. To receive them with compassion and generosity is not only an act of charity, but also recognition of the dignity that belongs to every human person. Pope Leo also recalled the themes of his encyclical Magnifica Humanitas, stressing that today's global challenges require shared responsibility and cooperation. Building a world in which everyone can flourish requires shared responsibility and courage. No one can single-handedly bear the weight of the challenges the world is facing. The Pope encouraged Americans to allow the anniversary to renew their shared commitment to freedom, opportunity, and democracy. May Americans, he prayed, honor the courage and vision of those who came before them by strengthening their communities, respecting their differences, and working together toward a more perfect union. Pope Leo concluded by entrusting the American people to the intercession of the Immaculate Conception, patroness of the United States, praying that she continue to watch over the nation and all who dwell within it. I'm Isabella de Carvalho.
7: On the eve of the historic anniversary, Pope Leo accepted the prestigious Liberty Medal from the U.S. National Constitution Center for his lifelong commitment to promoting religious liberty and freedom of conscience and expression around the world. On Friday evening, Rome time, the Holy Father addressed those gathered in Philadelphia from the Vatican, praying that the 250th anniversary of the founding of the United States would be an occasion for a solemn recommitment to the fundamental ideals on which the nation was founded, especially life and freedom. He prayed, "May God bless America." He said, as a son of this great country, founded by courageous men and women who dreamed of liberty and of a better life for themselves and for their children, I join you in asking God's blessings upon America's future, that the lofty ideals enshrined at the beginning of the Declaration of Independence may continue to guide the flourishing of the nation in unity, justice, and in peace. And that brings us to the end of this edition of Vatican and World News. For more on these and other stories, please visit our web portal at www.vaticannews.va and also our social platforms of X, Facebook, and Instagram. Certainly, you can watch the Holy Father's visit to Lampedusa through our YouTube channel and find other information on our website. Join us for the Holy Father's Angelus Address in the Vatican tomorrow, Sunday. I would now like to thank Luca Rossi in the studio in the Vatican. I'm Deborah Castellano-Lubov.
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0: Genetic study in the Americas stunningly concludes that Denisovan genes sandwiched between Neanderthal genes helped the first Americans to adapt to their new environments. And a cow's tooth from Stonehenge is another connection to Wales and the source of the Bluestones. 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We now have hundreds of titles you can binge upon on Roku, including our recent video about finding the lost aircraft of Amelia Earhart. 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Our tour program, TAC Tours, will continue in October 2025 with our tour of spectacular sites in northern Peru spanning many thousands of years. 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And now here's Laura Kennedy with the audio news from Archaeologica. We hope you find this to be a valuable part of your day.
1: Welcome to the audio news from Archaeologica. I'm Laura Kennedy, and these are the headlines in archaeological and historical news for the week of August 17th through the 23rd, 2025. We begin this week in the ancient region of southern Mesopotamia, where the earliest network of city-states, closely knit by shared cultural traditions and economic interests, emerged some 5,000 years ago. Collectively referred to as Sumer, it was an agrarian civilization supported by large-scale irrigation systems. As reported by phys.org, a new study published in PLOS One has detailed the dynamic between the infrastructure built by early Persian Gulf communities and the rivers, tides, and sediments at the head of the Persian Gulf. The research team was led by Liviu Giosan, senior scientist emeritus in geology and geophysics at the Woods Hole Oceanographic Institution, and Reed Goodman, assistant professor of environmental social science at Clemson University. They combined existing data with state-of-the-art satellite-acquired topography of a new drill core recovered on the lower Mesopotamian plain, revealing why early Persian Gulf communities were forced to switch from short irrigation canals to large-scale infrastructure. The results also contribute to the long-running Lagash Archaeological Project, a collaboration led by Iraqi archaeologists and the Penn Museum at the University of Pennsylvania. Their work demonstrated that between 7,000 and 5,000 years ago, daily tides pushed fresh water up the Tigris and Euphrates rivers, enabling farmers to irrigate their fields with short canals. Then, around 5,000 years ago, as rivers built deltas at the head of the Gulf, tidal access to the interior was cut off. This triggered an ecological and economic crisis that demanded major irrigation and flood protection projects. Efforts that sparked some of history's first intensive farming, created the world's first urban society, and defined Sumer's golden age. The study also explores the cultural impact of this massive shift, one that connected the flood myths of Mesopotamia with the water-focused gods of Sumeria. According to Giosan, Sumer was built on the rhythms of water, a relationship whose cyclical patterns of tides, together with delta dynamics, were deeply woven into the culture's myths and daily ways of life. He adds that the team's work highlights both the opportunities and the perils of social reinvention in the face of a severe environmental crisis. Next, we take a look at a pivotal change in human history, the replacement of hunter-gatherer lifestyles with agriculture. The initial stage of this Neolithic transition in Europe was the migration of farmers up the Danube River Valley from Anatolia and the Aegean Basin. As reported by phys.org, scientists have long debated whether this shift happened as farming communities shared their knowledge or via gradual interbreeding between populations as the farmers migrated. Detailing their work in Science Advances, researchers assessed how population dynamics between indigenous European hunter-gatherers and incoming farmers varied across space and time. A team from the University of Geneva, in collaboration with the University of Freiburg and Johannes Gutenberg University in Mainz, captured the dynamics of the interpopulation interaction by running computer simulations that modeled the Neolithic expansion. To build these simulations, they included geographic positions

0: interaction variables, including genetic admixture rates and potential competition, and biological parameters from migration patterns to reproduction rates. Once they had generated thousands of genetic scenarios, they held up their results against the high-quality genetic data from 67 prehistoric individuals who had lived in those regions. According to Alexandros Tsoupas, first author of the study, the Neolithic transition was the result of prolonged coexistence that led to increasing levels of interbreeding, rather than violent confrontation or complete replacement. Based on their analysis, population mixing increased locally over time, at each stage of the farmers' advance along the Danube route towards Central Europe. Their findings also indicate that the two cultures coexisted for several generations before the hunter-gatherer lifestyle was fully replaced. They also estimated that the early farmers in the region had a distinct demographic advantage. Their population was roughly 5 times larger than that of the hunter-gatherers. These findings bring a nuanced viewpoint to a long-standing debate. The Neolithization of Europe was not a simple colonization, but a complex process involving contact, cohabitation, and gradually increasing population mingling. The study also highlights the power of combining ancient genetics with cutting-edge modeling approaches to reconstruct key chapters in human history. We now make our way to the Americas, where a team of scientists has demonstrated that the first individuals to arrive in the Western Hemisphere carried DNA from two extinct Eurasian groups, the Neanderthals and the Denisovans. This genetic relic may have helped them fight diseases in their new environment. As reported by Live Science, a group led by the University of Colorado Boulder has proposed in the journal Science that these early indigenous Americans did not have to wait for new genetic mutations to develop in order to fight off new pathogens. Researchers also detailed their analysis of MUC19, a protein coding gene whose functions include coding for the consistency of mucus. They found that 1 in 3 living Mexicans has an MUC19 gene similar to that of Denisovans, a group of ancient humans who lived throughout Asia from about 200,000 to 30,000 years ago. Previous studies have found that the gene became more common over time in indigenous populations because it was adaptively advantageous. The new study also showed that the actual length of the Denisovan MUC19 gene has increased over time. To explore whether this variant had a biological advantage, researchers analyzed genetic data from people of Mexican, Peruvian, Colombian, and Puerto Rican descent, as well as sequences from 23 indigenous Americans, 3 Neanderthals, and 1 Denisovan. Modern DNA came from the 1000 Genomes Project, while ancient samples dated back to times before the 13th century. The Denisovan-linked MUC19 variant appeared in roughly 33% of Mexicans, 20% of Peruvians, and only about 1% of Colombians and Puerto Ricans. Researchers believe this pattern reflects varying levels of indigenous American ancestry, which is highest on average in people of Mexican descent. Genes like MUC19 offer a record of a stunning adaptation. Indigenous Americans went from a common ancestor living around the Bering Strait to adapting biologically and culturally to a new continent with the world's complete range of biomes. The team described the gene's structure as resembling a sandwich, with Denisovan DNA nestled between Neanderthal segments. This marks the first time scientists have found a Denisovan gene that hitched a ride to modern humans via Neanderthals. According to study co-author Fernando Villanueva, a population geneticist at the University of Colorado Boulder, whether this is the only instance of this happening is a question archaeologists and geneticists are still trying to answer. Finally, we make our way to Britain, where a new analysis of a 5,000-year-old cow's tooth is providing support for a long-standing hypothesis regarding the creation of Stonehenge. As reported by GreekReporter.com, the findings of this study point to the use of cattle for transporting the enormous bluestone megaliths used to build the Wiltshire site. The research team, composed of scientists from the British Geological Survey, Cardiff University, and University College London, conducted an isotope analysis on a third molar tooth from a cow's jawbone that was recovered at Stonehenge in 1924. The jawbone had been carefully placed beside the ancient monument's south entrance. It dates back to the monument's very beginning in 2995 to 2900 BC and was placed in a ritually significant position. The team worked to glean clues about the animal's diet, environment, and movement. The isotope analysis showed that the animal had grazed in an area of Paleozoic rock, typical of the area where the bluestones originated. These results confirmed the link between Stonehenge and two quarries in Wales, believed to be the sources of the Wiltshire Landmark's legendary standing bluestones. This connection was first identified by archaeologists and geologists a decade ago, when the bluestones were geologically matched to two quarries in the Presley Hills. This marks the first time scientists have seen evidence linking cattle remains from Stonehenge to Wales, adding further weight to proposals that cows were used to transport the enormous rocks across the country. The study also offers the first new piece of evidence since research from 2018 that the boulders were taken to the ancient site with the help of cattle, rather than being dragged there by humans. While an early idea that glaciers moved the stones 500,000 years ago has largely been dismissed, disagreement remains over whether they were dragged cross-country by sledges or transported over sea and river using rafts. This latest evidence seems to weigh in on the side of the sledges. That wraps up the news for this week. For more stories and daily news updates, visit Archaeologica on the World Wide Web at archaeologica.org, where all the news is history. 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I'm Laura Kennedy, and I'll see you next week.
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0: Today's July 4th on Tidbits in Time, a patriotic day. Stay with me to hear about the only president born on Independence Day. West Point commences operations. Stephen Foster is born. And we'll give you a handy guided tour of the actual Declaration of Independence document. All that plus only two people signed the Declaration on the actual date. I suppose Jefferson just couldn't catch everybody else before they took off for the 4th of July weekend. Tidbits in Time is next. July 4th, 1872, John Calvin Coolidge Jr. was born in Plymouth Notch, Vermont. A lawyer during his young adult years, he worked his way up the ladder of state politics, eventually becoming governor of Massachusetts. His handling of the Boston police strike gained him national attention, and he was elected vice president in 1920 and succeeded Harding, who died in office. Coolidge is the only president to have a birthday on the anniversary of the Declaration of Independence. July 4, 1802, the United States Military Academy officially commenced operations on its campus at West Point, New York. Originally a fort, it is situated beautifully on strategic high ground overlooking the Hudson River, about 50 miles north of New York City. It is one of the five United States service academies and the oldest, predating the Naval Academy by 43 years. West Point has a list of notable alumni as long as your arm, from every period in America's history. July 4, 1826, Stephen Collins Foster was born, exactly 50 years to the day after America declared independence. He became the most prolific songwriter of the 19th century and is often referred to as the father of American music. His melodies and lyrics are so ingrained in our culture that many of them endure today. Songs like Camptown Races, Beautiful Dreamer, Old Folks at Home, Oh Susanna, and Genie with a Light Brown Hair, just to name a few. One fun thing to do on Independence Day is read the Declaration aloud to your gathering of family and friends. It starts with a why statement. Next, a section describing governments of a free people. Then the list of horribles, the things the king has done that are anathema to a free people. Next, stating that the citizens have politely asked for relief and listing the warnings the citizens have levied. Finally, it says enough is enough, and we're not going to take it anymore. Here are a few Independence Day tidbits for you. Only two people signed the Declaration on July 4th, John Hancock and Charles Thompson. Everyone else signed within a few days. Both Thomas Jefferson and John Adams died on July 4, 1826, the 50-year anniversary. The first official celebration was held in 1801 at the brand new White House. Mark Twain had a few things to say about our national holiday, mainly complaints about the noise made by celebrants. For your very own email print version of Tidbits in Time, showing up every day for free in your inbox, just send a request to adrian@tidbitsintime.com. That's adrian@tidbitsintime.com. For Tidbits in Time, this has been Gene Vann.
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3: Today, a thought about juxtaposition and contradiction. The University of Houston's College of Engineering presents this series about the machines that make our civilization run and the people whose ingenuity created them. Long ago, a scientist caught me off guard by saying he believed the literal truth of Genesis, but he also accepted evolution and modern geology. It took me years to make sense of that. Now I see that science tells me what happened, while Genesis helps me to make sense of it. Our lives are loaded with side-by-side contradictions. Do I warp a child's sense of reality when I speak of Santa Claus? I doubt it. The child soon enough looks back and sees Santa as the way she learned the real power of generosity. Orion is a cluster of stars in which I see the giant hunter of myth. Now the Hubble telescope looks into one star of Orion's sword and shows us a glorious swirling nebula. I know perfectly well that Orion is more than a simple picture painted by stars in one plane of the heavens, but a ghostly hunter chasing the Pleiades across eternal night gives it another layer of meaning nevertheless. When contradictory facts move into close juxtaposition, one of two things happens. If one fact proves wrong, then that's that. But sometimes the contradiction harbors two totally different faces of the same deeper truth. The opposing forces both gain in validity as they converge, and finally, the universe changes. Take the nature of light. For two centuries, Huygens' wave theory and Newton's corpuscular theory both answered questions about light. The whole business got really frustrating when Planck explained how the energy of light is spread among its wavelengths. By then, the wave theory was ascendant, and he upset the apple cart by imagining a new corpuscle called a photon. It wasn't till the late 1920s that modern quantum mechanics violated all intuition by telling us that material particles reduced to mere waves of probability. Only when we carried the contradictory descriptions to their full validity and the two were juxtaposed could we make sense of light. Science is filled with stories like that. For centuries, competing explanations of heat gained validity. Heat was an invisible fluid that flowed from hot bodies to cold ones, or was it some sort of stored motion in a material? Only after we had an atomic theory could the principle of energy conservation emerge. When it did, both explanations lingered as shadows of a more complex truth. Of course, science is simple stuff alongside the contradictions of human relationships. Which of us doesn't see kindness and meanness, generosity and greed, all juxtaposed in the people we know? The world changes in the rare moments when we make sense of those opposites. So look for contradiction. Out of it, despair can turn to hope, and a tiny glint of Orion's sword can open into a vast array of stars and dust, thousands of light years away from the hard earth upon which you and I spend our days. I'm John Leinhard at the University of Houston, where we're interested in the way inventive minds work.
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7: On today's broadcast, the presidential office issues a stern warning to presidential committee vice chairman over his remarks on a high school baseball team's May 18 related chant. The government unveils plans for a low-Earth orbit satellite network by 2035 and aims for the country's first lunar landing by 2030. And President Lee Jae-myung reviews progress on a semiconductor cluster project in the Jeolla region next week. This is KBS World Radio News. I'm Daniel Che. The presidential office has issued a stern warning to the vice chairman of a presidential committee after he criticized the punishment imposed on a high school baseball team over players' chants that appeared to mock the May 18 pro-democracy uprising. In a press notice Saturday, chief presidential spokesperson Kang Yu-jung said presidential committee on regulatory rationalization vice chairman Lee Byung-tae's posting of such criticism on social media was an inappropriate conduct as a public official. Kang said there is possibility of misunderstanding as Lee's comments counter the administration's firm rejection of hatred and ridicule. During a Cheongnyong-gi National High School Baseball Championship match against Gwangju Jail High School Monday, several Baejae High School players shouted, "Let's go to Starbucks" and "Tank Day" in reference to a controversial promotion by Starbucks Korea on May 18th. The Baejae High School team has since been barred from competing in national-level matches for 6 months. On Thursday, he posted online that May 18 Gwangju uprising has become off-limits and said the chanting could be understood as satire of the Starbucks controversy and that punishing the team would be denying the players' basic right. The government has announced plans to establish a low-Earth orbit satellite communications network composed of hundreds of satellites by 2035 and push forward the country's first lunar landing to 2030. The envisioned plans were announced Friday by Korea Aerospace Administration Chief Oh Tae-suk during a public briefing in Jinju, South Gyeongsang Province, on the development of cutting-edge industries in the southeastern Gyeongsang region. Oh said building the low-Earth orbit satellite communications network would be a key strategic infrastructure for protecting national security and communication sovereignty, as well as in supporting the 6G era. The agency intends to launch between 128 and 512 satellites by 2035 in a bid to complete the country's independent low-orbit satellite communications network. The government and the private sectors would jointly set up a special-purpose company to commercialize the information amassed from the satellites, with a goal of generating sales of at least $1.7 billion U.S. dollars by 2034. CASA will also expedite South Korea's first lunar landing by 2 years to 2030 via a privately developed small lunar lander loaded onto the Nuri rocket and seek launches of a lunar communications orbiter in 2029 and an Earth-Moon scientific exploration probe in 2031. President Lee Jae-myung will convene a meeting next week to review progress on one of the administration's envisioned mega projects to establish a semiconductor cluster in the country's southwestern Jeolla region. In a press notice released Friday, Chief Presidential Spokesperson Kang Yoo-jung said the joint government-civilian meeting will be held at Cheongwadae next Monday to ensure thorough preparations for the project's implementation. He pledged to personally oversee progress on the initiatives after unveiling the mega projects on Monday, aiming to promote more balanced regional development. The administration seeks to position South Korea to lead the global artificial intelligence industry amid its ongoing restructuring by building semiconductor fabrication plants, AI data centers, and other strategic high-tech industries in the Jeolla, Chungcheong, and Gyeongsang regions. Top executives from Samsung Electronics and SK Hynix, which have pledged large-scale investments in the mega projects, are also expected to attend.
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7: The main opposition People Power Party has accused the ruling Democratic Party of declaring to turn the National Assembly into a yes-men legislature after its acting chief and floor leader suggested reorganizing the parliament's existing filibuster and fast-track systems. In a statement on Saturday, Chief PPP spokesperson Park Sang-hoon said the ruling side is no longer hiding its true colors regarding a resolve to turn the assembly from a place of dialogue and compromise into a legislation factory that operates to protect the ruling camp. Park said DP acting chief and floor leader Han Byung-do's pledge to amend the two systems for enhanced productivity is a declaration that the DP will strip the opposition of the minimal right to speak via filibuster and shorten the fast-track process to accelerate legislation. The spokesperson said such moves are part of an attempt to push forward with a bill aimed at canceling indictments against President Lee Jae-myung and another to amend the Criminal Procedure Act to abolish the prosecution's authority over supplementary investigations. Park accused the DP of neglecting legislation for the people while seeking to take unilateral control by omitting debate and removing voice from the opposition. The government has completed accepting applications for state payouts to mitigate public damage amid soaring global oil prices stemming from the Iran war, with 98% of those eligible applying. The Interior Ministry said 35.4 million out of 39.28 million people that met the requirement for eligibility had applied as of 6 p.m. Friday, and the total payout amounts to 6.11 trillion won, or nearly 4 billion U.S. dollars. The largest number of 23.52 million people received the payments on their credit or debit cards, followed by 5.95 million via mobile or card-type regional gift certificates, and 5.28 million on prepaid cards. The highest application rate of 98.99% was reported in South Jeolla Province, then 98.94% in North Jeolla Province, and 98.91% in South Gyeongsang Province, while Seoul had the lowest 96.46%. The payout must be spent by August 31st. North Korea's ruling Workers' Party mouthpiece Nodong Shinmun has called on senior officials to break away from formality and thoroughly prepare for disaster prevention ahead of this year's monsoon season. In an article published on Saturday, the paper said the outcome of disaster prevention initiatives are dependent on senior officials' sense of responsibility and commitment to their roles. The paper urged the officials to seek substantial measures to prevent casualties that stem from their irresponsibility, inattentiveness, and incompetency, and to avoid formality in their prevention efforts. In a separate article, the paper reported on a forecast for a nationwide rainfall, including downpours in some areas starting between Sunday and Tuesday until Friday due to a monsoon front and a low-pressure trough. It also expects some direct and indirect impact from this year's ninth typhoon, Bavi, next week. The government has removed mandatory liver function screening for blood donors for the first time in 36 years as part of efforts to prevent waste of blood and to address the nation's chronic blood supply shortages. According to the Ministry of Health and Welfare, Saturday, a related enforcement regulation change under the Blood Management Act came into force on Wednesday in consideration of the reduced utility of the liver function screening amid advancement in nucleic acid tests. The liver function test has been conducted to detect hepatitis B and C viruses in the blood, which until now was difficult to determine directly until the introduction of the nucleic acid test that copies the genetic information of the viruses. According to data from the National Assembly, around 200 million cubic centimeters of blood were discarded in the country over the past 5 years, of which 190,000 units of donated blood were thrown out for failing to meet the liver function test standard. And that's the news from KBS World Radio's News Center in Seoul. This has been Daniel Che.
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10: I'm not asleep, just resting my eyes. This is Sandra Tsinglo with the lowdown on science. We're all familiar with the lure of an afternoon siesta. Could those heavy lids be a result of something other than a big lunch? Amita Sehgal at the University of Pennsylvania is cracking the code on sleep. She and her team are on the hunt for the biological basis of sleepiness. The researchers identified a protein that causes sleepiness in fruit flies. To test its effects, they used a device to knock on the fruit fly enclosure overnight. Imagine a jackhammer starting up over and over while you're trying to get your Z's in. The team recorded which flies awoke from the knocking. Result? Flies with more sleep protein were harder to wake up. But that's not all. They noticed that the sleep protein was also killing bacteria in the flies. The researchers think the protein makes you sleepy so it can get busy fighting infection. So, caught napping on the job? Sorry, boss. It's for my health.
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0: In 2016, I got a ride on the potholed highway north out of Manaus, Brazil, in the central Amazon. After an hour, my driver shifted down and swung our pickup onto a dirt road. For the next 20 miles, we dodged axle-deep ruts and fallen trunks. This was my first of many subsequent visits to a rustic ecological station known simply as ZF2. I'm Daniel Grossman, and this is Science Quickly. I'd come to see the early stages of what's been called one of the most remarkable and highly anticipated climate experiments. Starting in 2013, researchers had staked out two circular plots, each the size of a baseball diamond, of vine-draped 10-story tall trees. They'd measured and tagged every trunk bigger than a fence post. After years of anticipation, the experiment had raised its sails and seemed ready to launch. And then it ran out of cash. It was put on hold for half of the next decade. But finally now, it's back, and its equipment is about to be turned on. Over the course of the next three episodes, I'll take you on a fascinating journey into the Amazon Free Air CO2 Enrichment Project, known as Amazon FACE. I'll explain what this experiment was meant to accomplish, why it was delayed, and how construction of its apparatus eventually got underway. I'll draw on nearly 10 years of recordings I've made from watching the project's progress close up. Around the time of my first bumpy drive to ZF2, I called Simon Lewis at his office at the University of Leeds in England. Simon studies uptake of carbon by forests. He said that the Earth's tropical jungles, of which the Amazon is the biggest, have a big effect on global climate.
1: These tropical forests are providing a huge benefit to society for free. They're absorbing carbon from the atmosphere.
0: Every year, humans release about 40 billion metric tons of carbon dioxide, but only about half of it accumulates in the atmosphere. The oceans absorb some. The rest, about 30% of our emissions, is soaked up on land, particularly in the world's forests. Climate scientists call this the land sink. Most of them say that the Amazon is one of the land sink's biggest players. Without it, carbon dioxide would build up more quickly in the atmosphere, and the climate crisis would be even worse. But the Amazon forest and its carbon uptake are at risk. Trees are being cleared for soy plantations, and the region's climate is becoming less forest-friendly.
2: The dry seasons are likely to increase in intensity and in length over the coming decades.
0: Patrick Meyer is an ecologist at the University of Edinburgh. He studied how drought affects tropical jungle.
2: So in combination with a warming, we can expect increased drought, stress on the system. And in addition to that, there's likely to be an increased frequency of extreme events. So all those suggest that the forest is going to experience higher temperatures, higher temperature maxima, and greater drought stress.
0: Adverse conditions such as these might shut down the Amazon carbon sink. But there is some reason for hope. Before going into why, meet David Lapola of Brazil's State University of Campinas. He's one of several scientists who shepherded the Amazon FACE project from the start. I once asked him what attracted him to Amazon research. He dated his interest to his late teens while still in college.
3: There was an episode that I can tell you that happened.
0: It was his first trip to the Amazon, observing plants for some ecologists. The work required long, solitary walks in thick jungle. One day, on hands and knees in a clearing, he jotted down a record in his notebook.
3: But then I looked back and I couldn't find the trail. I was literally lost there.
0: And miles from camp.
3: There was nothing much I could do in terms of shouting. No one would hear me.
0: His heart was pounding and head spinning. He realized that if he lost his cool, he could make matters worse.
3: I had an orange in my pocket. To keep it calm, I peeled the orange, ate it.
0: He sat down, looked, and listened. After a while, he noticed a slashed branch. It had been cut with his own machete when he'd entered the clearing.
3: Then I went there, and then I could see another mark I did. Then I found my way back.
0: Despite the initial scare, he realized that while sitting still, he'd experienced an indescribable feeling of serenity and wonder that should be accessible to everyone.
3: So this is the sort of thing I think people should have the right to have in the future, you know? Just, you know, enjoying the sound, the calm feeling that the forest brings.
0: And since then, he's devoted his life to studying and protecting the Amazon.
3: And when we talk about something like the possibility, the slightest possibility of losing this forest to climate change and maybe other disturbances, that's something that moves me.
0: A decade ago, David accepted an offer to lead an experiment to see if the progressively rising amount of carbon dioxide in the atmosphere might immunize the forest against the anticipated increased heat and drought. This possible protective effect is called carbon fertilization. Buried deep in their code, most global climate models assume that Amazon forest will benefit from more carbon dioxide. But David says whether it will or not is pure speculation.
3: I mean, if we have a CO2 fertilization effect, it will counterbalance the effects of higher temperature, and the forest is kind of safe. But notice, I said an if we have. We don't know if we'll have the CO2 fertilization effect.
4: We know there's CO2 fertilization, okay?
0: Scott Denning, a climate scientist at Colorado State University, says the question is not whether carbon dioxide helps plants grow better. That can be shown in the lab with the photosynthesizing organelles in leaves called chloroplasts.
4: So if I take some chloroplasts and I put them in a test tube and I increase the concentration of dissolved CO2 in that test tube, the chloroplasts will make more sugar. Down at the molecular scale, there's absolutely no question that CO2 increases the rates of photosynthesis.
0: But do individual trees and entire forests benefit when CO2 increases the rate of photosynthesis? 30 years ago, researchers at Duke University conducted the first experiment to find out. They mounted pipes on rings of towers built around pine plots and blew carbon dioxide into the areas inside. After 8 years, these forests had stored about 30% more carbon than control plots. There have since been several other carbon fertilization experiments in forests, but some have not demonstrated any long-term gains in carbon uptake. Scott says that one reason why could be that more plant growth might not always translate into more carbon stored in wood and soil.
4: And the more CO2 you fix into leaves, for example, then the more leaves fall off, and therefore the more decomposition you get.
0: Since nobody has run a carbon fertilization experiment in any tropical forest, the effect's possible benefit to the Amazon aren't known.
3: If this CO2 fertilization effect really exists, and in the magnitude we theorize it exists, then the forest would basically stay there the way it is. If it doesn't, then we would go towards something like a dieback.
0: Dieback is a technical term for the Amazon's potential death spiral. The idea is that hotter, drier conditions could slow tree growth, reducing uptake of carbon, which would increase global temperatures in a vicious cycle.
3: Certain scenarios predict that you would have a climate here, a regional climate that would not sustain a forest anymore. So you have like 6 degree increase in temperature and 50, 60, 80% of reduction in rainfall. The forest wouldn't survive. anymore.
0: Even now, the Amazon's trees appear to be absorbing less carbon dioxide than they used to. In 2015, the scientist Ruul Breenen and scores of co-authors published a study showing that trees in intact Amazon forests absorbed 30% less carbon dioxide in the 2000s than they had in the 1990s.
5: If these trends in the Amazon would continue, then obviously the carbon sink will shut down in a matter of one or two decades.
0: And he told me that 5 years ago.
5: That's fair to say.
0: Ruul is a geography professor at the University of Leeds. His paper's worrisome conclusion was based on decades of painstaking measurements of thousands of trees in hundreds of plots throughout the Amazon basin. He said that the study could not explain the decline's cause.
5: We do need to understand better what is causing these trends.
3: So that's the importance, in a nutshell, of doing this experiment.
0: And so David and several Brazilian colleagues and a team of international collaborators laid out the two circular plots that I saw at ZF2. When we spoke in 2016, he was optimistic that soon they might know whether increased carbon dioxide will protect the Amazon.
3: This experiment that has never been done in the tropics, in any tropical forest, it would be one of the most important scientific data to be collected in the tropical world.
0: Most climate researchers believe that carbon fertilization explains why the Amazon is a sink today. But there are many reasons why carbon fertilization might not keep the sink from failing tomorrow. For instance, Amazon soil might run out of the crucial nutrient phosphorus, blunting any benefit from extra carbon dioxide. Scott says that getting a grip on what makes the Amazon forest tick is essential for predicting the rate of global warming.
4: This is actually right up there with our uncertainty about politics and economics and energy technology, that the behavior of forests, and especially tropical forests, has as much leverage on the future of climate change as, let's say, economic development in India and Africa. I mean, it's huge.
0: So huge stakes for the planet, and a possible answer to the scientific question critical to knowing how much carbon the forest will take in or possibly release in the future. And of course, this is usually when the...
6: At the tone, we've reached the top of the hour. WIZULP, Newark, Radio Newark News.
7: Now the news. I'm Tian Lu. China's express delivery sector has matched another record, handling over 100 billion parcels in just the first half of this year. According to the State Post Bureau, the country hit the 100 billion mark 9 days faster than last year. Officials say the surge in delivery volume reflects steady, resilient growth in China's consumer market and the broader economy. A Chinese People's Liberation Army Navy fleet will visit Vietnam's Ho Chi Minh City in early July. China's Defense Ministry says the visit comes at the invitation of the Vietnam People's Navy and will include vessels Chi Ji Guan and Kunlun Shan. Russian President Vladimir Putin says Russian forces have completed the full liberation of the Luhansk People's Republic and captured the eastern Ukrainian city of Konstantinivka, describing its seizure as having great strategic significance. Ukraine has denied the claim, saying the city remains under its control. Meanwhile, Russian air defenses reportedly shot down dozens of Ukrainian drones over the Leningrad region on Saturday morning. The same day, St. Petersburg Governor Alexander Beglev said Ukrainian drones struck an oil terminal in the city's Kirovsky district. Thousands of Iranians have attended the funeral ceremonies of the nation's late supreme leader Ayatollah Ali Khamenei. Authorities have anticipated between 15 to 20 million participants in Tehran alone over the next few days. 6 days of funeral ceremonies have been planned to commemorate Khamenei, who ruled the nation for over 3 decades until his death in U.S.-Israeli strikes on February the 28th. His remains, along with those of other family members killed in the attack, are lying in state. The Malian military says it has repelled a wave of coordinated attacks across the country, claiming the situation is now fully under control. The heaviest fighting occurred in the central town of Sévaré on Saturday, where 20 militants were killed. In the northern city of Gao, 6 attackers and 1 soldier were killed. The West African nation has faced severe instability for years, including the assassination of its defense minister in April. A dangerous heat wave in the United States has disrupted 4th of July celebrations across central and eastern parts of the country, including Washington, D.C. Cities have been forced to cancel or postpone parades, concerts, and fireworks displays. Walter Morris reports.
8: From New England all the way south to Alabama, a heat dome is bringing dangerously high temperatures to the eastern half of the United States, with over 20 locations breaking records. The National Weather Service says more than 160 people are under major or extreme heat risk this weekend. Roads seen buckling and vehicles backed up in Milwaukee, Wisconsin. And Central Park in the heart of New York City hitting nearly 38 degrees Celsius, breaking the daily record high for that location since 1966. In Philadelphia, organizers forced to cancel the Salute to Independence 250 parade due to the extreme heat. And Thursday, in a different part of Pennsylvania, more than 100 people were treated for heat-related illness and 35 taken to the hospital. Authorities declared a mass casualty event after the temperature hit 41 degrees Celsius. Experts are also issuing a warning to conserve electricity. They say prolonged periods of excessive heat put significant strain on the U.S. power grid and bring an elevated risk of rolling blackouts.
7: Chinese automaker Chery has officially launched its first South African assembly plant. South African Deputy President Paul Marshall welcomed the investment, noting it will boost technology transfer and industrial capacity. Production is set to kick off in May 2027 with an ultimate goal of 50,000 vehicles per year. The project will protect nearly 700 existing jobs and is expected to create 3,000 new ones, anchoring Chery's plan to use South Africa as its manufacturing and export hub for the entire continent. Argentina has advanced to World Cup round of 16 with a dramatic 3-2 extra time victory over a resilient Cape Verde. Elsewhere, Colombia edged Ghana 1-0 to claim the final spot in the last 16. And that's the news. I'm Kelu.
9: WIZU LP, Newark.
10: Welcome to Possibly, where we take on huge problems like the future of our planet and break them down into small questions with unexpected answers. I'm Megan Hall. Today, we're taking on a big question. It's inspired by our friends over at the Trending Globally podcast. They asked policy experts to name one climate change issue that's not getting enough attention. Here to tell us what they learned are Sarah Baldwin and Dan Richards. Welcome, Dan and Sarah.
11: Hi, Megan.
12: Hey, Megan.
10: Last week, we talked about the role international trade could play in bringing down our greenhouse gas emissions. What's another climate change topic that's not getting enough attention?
12: We posed that question to Mark Blythe. He's the director of the Rhodes Center for International Economics and Finance at Brown University's Watson Institute.
11: Here's what he said.
13: We're actually not doing anything. And that's the thing that, strangely, we're not talking about.
10: We're not doing anything? What about solar farms and electric cars and Biden's green infrastructure plan?
12: Okay, so maybe nothing is a bit of an overstatement.
11: But what he means is there's one big thing we're not doing, and we're not even talking about doing it.
12: Mark says the U.S. and Europe have been pumping greenhouse gas emissions into the air for decades.
11: That's because those wealthier countries got modern infrastructure way before places like China and India. But now,
13: those countries want to have the stuff that we have, things like electricity, air conditioning as the planet heats up.
11: The problem is, those countries are huge. If they start creating greenhouse gas emissions the way the U.S. has been, we're all screwed.
13: Basically, the entire future of the planet depends on what happens in an arc from the Indian subcontinent all the way up through North Korea. That's basically it.
10: But can't places like India power their air conditioning with renewable energy?
12: Well, we're not there yet.
13: Yes, the price of renewables have been falling. Yes, India is making huge strides in installing solar. But renewables just so far cannot basically pick up all the slack that we need.
10: But you can't stop India from getting electricity. I mean, it's only fair that they have what we have. What are we supposed to do?
11: Well, wealthier countries, the polluters of the past century, have to help these future polluters transition to renewable energy.
13: Either we transfer massive amounts of resources to them to enable them to make that transition much faster than they otherwise would, or it's not going to happen.
12: Mark doesn't think it's likely the U.S. will make that kind of investment.
13: We're not going to do that. So I repeat, we're not doing anything and we're not talking about it.
10: So that's it? We're doomed?
11: It does sound pretty grim, but Mark says there might be room for some tempered optimism.
13: When you want an upside story, I'll give you an upside story.
12: He says, if the U.S. and Europe successfully transition to renewable energy, then maybe...
13: As we learn how to do this, as we install more renewables, as we get better at technology we really need, then we share those technologies. You just give them away. You make it happen, because otherwise it's pointless.
10: Let's hope he's right. Thanks, Dan and Sarah. Dan Richards and Sarah Baldwin are the hosts of Trending Globally, a podcast produced by the Watson Institute for International and Public Affairs at Brown University. You can hear more by subscribing to Trending Globally wherever you listen to podcasts. That's it for today. 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
15: Anything worth doing is worth doing badly.
14: These are the words of an entrepreneur who has an idea half-formed and a dream bigger than the sunrise. He or she believes that if you leap, a net will appear. Entrepreneurs are confident in the street smarts they glean from their failures, and their optimistic future vision lets them see beyond the awkward and ugly proof-of-concept phase to the glowing innovation that lies beyond it.
16: Anything worth doing is worth overdoing.
14: These are the words of a strong leader, the champion of the tribe, the perfect embodiment of commitment. He or she can be trusted to think on their feet, improvise when necessary, and infuse co-workers with their passion. If you turn to the right, toward excellence through poise and responsiveness, you will need strong team leaders.
17: Anything worth doing well.
14: These are the words of an effective manager, the guardian of the style guide, the protector of the status quo. He or she can be trusted to implement processes and ensure that employees conform to policies and follow procedures. If you turn to the left, toward excellence through planning and execution, you will need an effective manager. Managers and leaders are natural enemies. The manager thinks the leader is reckless and undisciplined and sloppy. The leader can't decide whether the manager is a tight-ass robot or a pencil-pushing sourpuss who was weaned on a pickle. Leaders thrive amidst chaos and feel handcuffed by order. Managers are repulsed by chaos and feel empowered by order. Most organizations are begun by entrepreneurs, grown by leaders, and later optimized by managers. Companies built on passionate poise and responsiveness are difficult to sustain long term. Can you think of one that has kept the spring in its step and the sparkle in its eye for more than a decade or two? Poise and responsiveness often give way to planning and execution, so that systems and methods and techniques and procedures can be created, allowing consistent results to be obtained by average people.
18: Excellent people are hard to find, hard to keep, and expensive to pay. Average people are everywhere. If your organization is suffering because you can't find enough excellent people, you are probably a leader who needs to give some of your authority to a manager who will create systems and policies and methods and procedures. Just saying. But if your organization is feeling a little stale and out of touch and behind the times, and you feel it needs a transfusion of energy, you're probably a manager who needs to give some of your authority to a leader. A leader is a highly productive troublemaker, an artist who knows which rules to break, which procedures to change, which policies to end, and which mountain to climb.
19: Learn the rules like a pro so you can break them like an artist. Pablo Picasso.
18: There really are two roads to excellence. Roy H. Williams.
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24: Oftentimes, our minds will fill in details that aren't really present.
25: It's now been some 60 years I've been cracking the knuckles of my left hand at least twice a day, but never those on the right. I have not got the slightest sign of arthritis in either hand.
26: The group of people that had near-death experiences had also significantly raised levels of carbon dioxide.
27: This is the first animal that is able to live without oxygen that has been ever found on our planet.
22: This week we've got some stories from the weirder side of science for you. Suzanne Bard investigates a modern mythological beast, and Karina Wu spoke to a doctor who spent over 60 years as his own guinea pig to find out whether cracking your knuckles really causes arthritis. Also, we'll tell you about a new scientific explanation for near-death experiences. But first, Suzanne says scientists have discovered the first known animals that can live without oxygen.
28: Biologists used to think that multicellular life could only survive in the presence of oxygen. But now scientists from the Polytechnic University of Marche in Italy report that they've discovered tiny animals living in a completely oxygen-free environment deep in the Mediterranean Sea. Ecologist Antonio Puscedu led the study.
27: Our discovery, in principle, is important for several reasons. The first one is

0: Thanks for that report, Suzanne. Next, we've got several new episodes of our series, Reality Check, where we investigate paranormal claims, weird phenomena, and science folklore. People who undergo near-death experiences often describe seeing their lives passing before them or feeling a deep sense of peace.
1: People see a review of their life. People feel peacefulness. They feel joy. Very common is entering into the dark tunnel and seeing bright light at the end of this tunnel.
0: But researchers at the University of Maribor in Slovenia have identified a possible physiological explanation. Dr. Zalika Klemek-Kedis and her colleagues found that among patients who had suffered cardiac arrest and were resuscitated, those who had near-death experiences had higher levels of carbon dioxide in their blood.
1: The group of people that had near-death experiences had also significantly raised levels of carbon dioxide in comparison to the group of people that did not have near-death experiences. These results indicate that carbon dioxide may play a role in near-death experiences.
0: She says high-altitude climbers often describe similar experiences and also have elevated levels of CO2, so it's possible that the gas could be responsible for both phenomena.
1: These people also experienced some kind of near-death-like experiences, like some kind of hallucinations and seeing a dark tunnel, seeing bright light at the end of it and so on. So we thought that this might be one of the explanations. And the other explanation is that during the resuscitation, if there are raised levels of carbon dioxide, this might simply indicate that there is better blood flow through the brain. And maybe that is the reason that these patients after the resuscitation have better memory on the experience that might happen during the resuscitation.
0: For our next reality check, Karina Wu answers a listener's question.
2: In addition to annoying everyone around you, can cracking your knuckles give you arthritis? That's what Courtney Sladek and her classmates at Shaler Area High School in Pittsburgh, Pennsylvania wanted to know. The foremost expert on this topic is Donald Unger, an allergist in Thousand Oaks, California, who began a knuckle-cracking experiment on his own hands as a teenager.
3: It's now been some 60 years I've been cracking the knuckles on my left hand at least twice a day, but never those on the right. I have not got the slightest sign of arthritis in either hand. So I can say, at least as far as I am concerned, there is absolutely no evidence that cracking my knuckles caused me to get arthritis.
2: Granted, Unger's study had just one subject, himself. But a couple of other studies have looked at knuckle cracking in larger numbers of people. For example, doctors at Mount Carmel Mercy Hospital in Detroit examined 300 patients, both longtime knuckle crackers and non-knuckle crackers, and found no evidence that the habit led to more cases of arthritis. The knuckle crackers did, however, suffer from more hand swelling and lower grip strength. Unger acknowledges that although his results apply mostly to himself, it's the only controlled experiment he knows that addresses the question.
3: As far as I personally am concerned, I've done it for 60 years. I have not developed the arthritis. If anybody else wants to do it for 60 years, they're welcome to it.
2: Unger's study was awarded the Ig Nobel Prize for Medicine last year by the Improbable Research Society for an achievement that first makes people laugh and then makes them think.
0: Thanks for that report, Karina. Glad to have one less thing to worry about. And now for our final reality check this week, Suzanne Bard has another story that might make you laugh and then think. She looked into the legend of the chupacabra.
4: Listener Andrew Toller of Thetford Center, Vermont, asked whether there's any truth to the chupacabra or goat sucker, a legendary beast that's reported to suck the blood of livestock.
5: The chupacabra is sort of the Hispanic version of Bigfoot, is what it's been called. Chupacabra in Spanish means goat sucker because it allegedly sucks goats. That is, it vampirically drains its victims of blood, and goats are said to be its favorite prey, although it's said to also attack everything from cattle to innocent kittens to geese, livestock, things like that. It has a very strong vampiric element to it, which is one of the reasons I was most interested in it.
4: That's Ben Radford, managing editor of Skeptical Inquirer magazine. He says unlike most mythological beasts, this one has a surprisingly modern origin.
5: The chupacabra story really only dates back to 1995. Which is interesting in and of itself. If you look at other alleged monsters and creatures, such as the Loch Ness Monster, Bigfoot, things like that, many of these supposed animals have a long history, sometimes dating back decades or centuries. So in many ways, it's a very, very modern monster.

0: character, which makes it all the more intriguing to my mind, because, of course, real animals don't just appear out of nowhere.
1: Radford says an eyewitness in Puerto Rico named Madeline Tolentino first reported seeing a chupacabra in 1995, the same year a sci-fi horror film called Species came out.
0: It's very interesting if you look at the creature in that film and you look at the original descriptions of the chupacabra, they're virtually identical. And plus, the eyewitness admitted that she'd seen the film. If you look at her original account, she claims that she saw a creature that was about 4 to 5 feet tall, had sort of either dark or black wraparound eyes, almost like you would see in depictions of aliens in films, for example. Had long, thin arms and legs, three toes on each foot and three fingers on each hand. And it also had a very distinctive row of spikes down the back. And this, of course, resembles no known creature. The main eyewitness saw a sci-fi horror movie and somehow in her mind attributed the characteristics of something she saw in a film to real life.
1: Psychologists call this kind of mental mashup a confabulation.
0: There are many ways in which a person can attribute something they saw in a fictional context to a real event, and this has actually happened many times before. There are cases where people claim that extraterrestrials have abducted them and done experiments on them. Many times people have done research and found out that, in fact, their descriptions of the aliens came from pop culture. They came from movies. They came from TV shows. And we don't always remember to experience things 100% correctly. Sometimes we get pretty close, but errors creep into our perceptions and our recollections. And if a person sees something that they consider to be odd or unusual, just sort of out of the corner of their eye or in darkness, oftentimes our minds will fill in details that aren't really present.
1: Radford adds that alleged chupacabra carcasses have turned out to be dogs and coyotes that lost their hair from sarcoptic mange. That's a condition that gives them a scary, supernatural look. As to the dead livestock, he says there's no evidence that blood was actually sucked from them. Radford has a book coming out later this year that examines the chupacabra phenomenon from a variety of angles.
2: Thanks, Suzanne. And if there's a weird phenomenon or science legend that you want us to investigate, or if you just have a burning question about science, give us a call at 1-800-WHY-IS-IT. If we use your question, we'll send you a Science Update coffee mug. You can also send an email with your question to scienceupdate@scienceupdate.com. Well, that's all we have for you this week. Next week, we'll tell you how a songbird's genes help it learn to sing. 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Thanks for listening. I'm Bob Hirshon for AAAS, the Science Society.
3: Hi, my name is Ken Chisholm. I'm the director of the Science Working Group at Radio Newark. I'm retired now, but I spent my career in the chemical industry after obtaining university degrees in forestry, botany, and biochemistry. 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
5: What Dan doesn't do with numbers. The Monday Morning Memo for January 13th, 2014. Really smart marketers screw up badly when they move from metrics are good to metrics are God. Dan doesn't do this. Dan came to Wizard Academy in 2001, determined to build an online business. He was 22 years old. A few months later, I was asked to speak at the annual convention of the Direct Marketing Association in New York. Jeffrey Eisenberg mentioned that Dan would be attending and said that it would probably mean a lot to him if I set aside an afternoon to just walk the streets of Manhattan with him. This idea appealed to me. Dan is good people. Dan said he wanted to pop into a little shop in an obscure corner of Manhattan to look at handmade paper on which he might send notes to his customers. Dan is meticulous about presentation. He's also meticulous about studying the numbers generated within his business. Generally, this terrifies me, since I spend a great deal of time each week explaining to clients that correlation does not equal causation. Just because you can see a relationship between two numbers doesn't mean that one of them caused the other one. Dan, thankfully, doesn't confuse correlation with causation. I worked in a steel fabrication shop throughout high school, and for a short time after I was married. That was where I had my first encounter with the confusion between correlation and causation.
6: You know why you're losing your hair, don't you?
5: Said Ted. I shook my head no.
6: It's because you're growing a beard. Haven't you ever noticed that most bald men have beards?
5: I arched an eyebrow to indicate suspicion of this hypothesis. So Ted continued.
6: Your body has the ability to grow only so much hair. If you use it all up, growing it out your chin, there's none left to grow out the top of your head.
5: He was serious. A few months later, I met another victim of this misbegotten logic known as post hoc ergo propter hoc.
7: You know why you're losing your hair, don't you?
5: Said Fred. I swear I'm not making this up. Ted and Fred were their real names. They never met each other. I shook my head no to Fred.
7: It's because you wear a cap. Haven't you ever noticed that most bald men wear caps?
5: Again, I arched an eyebrow to indicate suspicion, so Fred went on.
7: Caps wear all the hair off the top of your head. If you wear a cap, you'll go bald.
5: Misbegotten logic is harmless enough, I suppose, but it becomes insidious when you apply it to marketing. But this logic of post hoc ergo propter hoc is almost irresistible.
8: The second thing followed the first thing, therefore the second thing was caused by the first thing.
5: Dan is resistant to the seduction of post hoc ergo propter hoc, so his attention to metrics has served him well. Following his first visit to Wizard Academy, Dan tumbled $70,000 into credit card debt. He sold his car and moved in with his parents, but he never quit studying, never quit tweaking, never quit believing. Finally, things began to turn around. Today, Dan has 180 employees. His company did $85 million in sales last year at an impressive profit margin. He was going to be our surprise guest speaker at last week's class, How to Write Direct Response Ads. But heavy snow shut down the airport in the town where he lives. Undeterred, Dan spent 2 hours sharing his secrets with our students and answering questions via Skype. Dan looked good up on the 16-foot screen in the eye of the storm. The students were transported. One cognoscenti, Donald, the owner of a hugely successful online business, said,
9: Dan, if I move to your city, will you let me become your apprentice for a year?
5: Six other registrants were snowed in as well, so we agreed to host a second class. We'll announce those dates as soon as we can triangulate Dan's schedule with Jeff Sexton's schedule and an open window in the Wizard Academy schedule. Dan is anxious to walk the campus. He hasn't yet seen the Tower or Spence Manor or the Enchanted Emporium, our new Welcome Center. If you'd like to be notified, the moment a date is agreed upon, let Vice Chancellor Daniel Whittington hear from you at daniel@wizardacademy.org. Or you can call him at 512-720-8801. It's a tough but spellbinding class. I hope to see you there. Roy H. Williams.
8: Ben Kramlich disagrees with the way meat snack food products are produced in this country. This Wisconsin-based entrepreneur is producing his gourmet grass-fed snacks in an ecologically and economically responsible fashion, relying on local farmers who raise their animals strictly on grass. No antibiotics, no hormones, no artificial nitrates, and 100% ethically and sustainably produced. Ben's legion of growing fans nationwide also report that his gourmet grass-fed snacks taste great. Can a mission-driven, ethically-minded business person prosper in today's cutthroat corporate world? Hear Ben Kramlich respond at MondayMorningRadio.com.
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11: If we had taken a poll on the 4th of July, do you think the majority of Americans would have said, yeah, let's go to war with England? Hi, this is Dave Zanotti. We'll talk about it today on the Public Square. If there was a poll taken on the 4th of July, 1776, well, there'd probably be a lot of enthusiasm for the Declaration of Independence. But there wouldn't have been a great amount of enthusiasm for the full understanding of 8 years of warfare that lie ahead. It was a very difficult decision for the framers to make of that document because they knew what would inevitably come. And they knew that they were pledging to one another their lives, their fortunes, and their sacred honor. Those are the words of that document. And they put them down in writing. And then they attested to an appeal to the living God of heaven, to the ultimate judge of the world, for the rectitude of their intentions. But most people, they weren't exactly sure how it was going to play out. And so a lot of people in the colonial period were ambivalent. They sort of were hedging their bets because, you know, if Washington and the colonies pulled it off, okay, that's good for us. And if they don't, we better be careful because it could get very bad for the people who decided to take that risk. So there was a lot of ambivalence. If we had put the declaration to a ballot issue vote among 13 colonies, given everyone the chance to say yes or no, it might not have passed on the 4th of July. Yet the people who wrote it knew what they were doing. They got it right. A document to this day is without a doubt the most important document in the story of human liberty ever written by men. That's why we celebrate it every year on the 4th of July. We celebrate it here too at the American Mission Center. We celebrate it on the air everywhere on the public square. I'm Dave Zanotti. Thanks for listening.
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12: The following piece comes from Backstory with the American History Guys. Each week, Backstory takes a topic, say birth, disease, or college sports, and explores the history of that topic in America. Historians Brian Ballow, Ed Ayers, and Peter Onuf host the show. Here are the guys.

0: Well, guys, that was all very fascinating. I don't think I've had so many myths about Christmas exploded since some kid back in grade school, well, adjusted, shall we say, some of the notions I had believed in dearly up until then.
1: Well, Ed, you got to be careful what you listen to, because I listened to all my Jewish friends, and they told me over and over again the story of Hanukkah. And it all turned on this great military victory by the Maccabees. We beat back the Assyrians. We reclaimed the temple. And then the central miracle, we found a drop of oil, and we lit the candles with that, knowing that the candles would soon burn out. But in fact, they lasted for 8 days and
0: wow.
1: 8 nights. And to this very day, we celebrate that by lighting candles to commemorate that victory, the miracle that God provided to us.
0: Wow, that's a powerful story, Brian.
2: Yeah.
1: Yeah. Unfortunately, it's all a myth.
2: No.
1: Yeah.
2: No.
1: Yeah. Those candles came crashing down around my head, years of Hebrew school out the window. And what makes it worse, I found out in a YouTube video.
2: Oh, no. Turn off the computer.
1: Yeah. Well, the video was made by Laura Baum, who's a Reformed rabbi in Cincinnati. And she founded an online congregation called ourjewishcommunity.org. We found Rabbi Baum's number and gave her a call. I want to just jump right in here, Rabbi.
3: Okay.
1: I have bought hundreds, maybe even thousands, of Hanukkah candles at full retail price. And now I learn that maybe this whole drop of oil lasting 8 days thing is like a complete fabrication. Yeah,
3: yeah.
1: You got to help me out here. I mean, and is there some place I can get my money back?
3: Yeah, essentially the original versions of the Hanukkah story, which are recorded in the Book of Maccabees, don't mention oil and don't mention God at all. Hanukkah is a story about Jewish national power, a fractured community, and essentially a military struggle. And it was during a time of crisis in the period when the rabbis feared that the Jews would rebel against Rome, that they later decided to de-emphasize the Jewish might and turn the story into one about a miracle of oil lasting for 8 days.
1: I see. So for political reasons, basically,
3: yes,
1: it was better to spin the story, if you will,
3: yep,
1: as a more pacifist, less militaristic,
3: exactly,
1: story.
3: Exactly. If we could just step back and rely on a miracle, then we'd all be fine with sort of the rabbinic period's view of it. But it was for a very specific point. The temple had been destroyed. There were two failed rebellions. The rabbis were now encouraging the Jews to essentially stop fighting and to turn inward, to turn to God. They didn't want the Jews to rebel against Rome.
1: Well, I was wondering if you could take us through some of the other twists and turns of the Hanukkah story, if there are any more twists and turns.
3: Sure. I think another one that comes to mind is in the late 19th century in the United States, when the Civil War was over, anti-Semitism was on the rise, and Jewish revivalists at that point placed the emphasis of the Hanukkah story back on Jewish national strength and survival again, and de-emphasized the oil. They said, we need to really revive Judaism. We need to somehow capitalize on the American experience and make that a Jewish experience and meld those two together. And so they made it a story again about Jewish national strength, which added some energy, of course, to help Hanukkah compete with the Christmas that was so popular in American culture.
1: And could you be a little more specific about how that made it more American?
3: I think that it became more American at that point because it was really a story about resistance and going for what you wanted, becoming a nation, renewing a nation and a people.
1: So hearkening it back almost to the American Revolution.
3: Yeah, yeah.
1: I got it. Well, do you have kids of your own?
3: No.
1: Do you have nieces and nephews?
3: Yeah.
1: I want to know what you tell them the story of Hanukkah is.
3: I think that it's really important when we're teaching children about religion to never tell them anything that we would have to unteach them later. So I run the religious school here, and we don't share the oil story as a real story and then 10 years later say to the kids, oh, by the way, that wasn't historically accurate. But I think with children, it's fine to teach the story of the oil and to say that some of the traditions we have, like lighting candles and eating potato pancakes and greasy jelly donuts, that those all connect to the myth of the oil. But we're really careful to call it a myth and to explain that that's why those traditions exist. And then to teach that there are other historical reasons for the holiday. And I think it's a great learning opportunity to say, look at how this holiday changed and what's our role going to be in the continuing evolution of the Jewish experience. How are we going to add our own spin on Hanukkah?
1: And what would you say the essence of the real, not the mythical, but the real Jewish experiences in regard to Hanukkah?
3: I think that Hanukkah is not a story that has only one message. I think it's become a wonderful way for families and friends to celebrate. I think it's a way for Jews to feel part of the American experience while their peers are in many cases celebrating Christmas. But I think it's more than that. I think that the messages from the first versions of the Hanukkah story, which are recorded in 2 Maccabees, are really stories about standing up for what you believe in, doing the right thing, building a people, trying to find a common voice in a community, and also respecting individual voices. So I think that those are incredibly important messages of Hanukkah that we can continue to find value in.
1: Thank you so much for joining us.
3: Thank you.
1: Rabbi Laura Baum is based at the Beth Adam Temple in Cincinnati, Ohio. She's also the founding rabbi of OurJewishCommunity.org, an online congregation. We'll link to her 3-minute YouTube explication of the Hanukkah story at BackstoryRadio.org.
4: You know, I thought that was a very generous and helpful understanding of all that. Things aren't debunking, outrage,
2: right.
4: You know, just sort of thinking there's a reason these things exist, and that's good, and we can still continue sharing them with our children and our families. It doesn't mean that you have to choose one over another. It strikes me as a very capacious way of understanding, you know?
1: You know, and frankly, it makes me feel a lot better about a holiday we dropped from our own family's celebration, Kwanzaa. For a period there, we celebrated Christmas, Hanukkah, and Kwanzaa. And, you know, the people I hang out with, PhDs in history, wise guys, this African historian said, you know, Kwanzaa's just totally invented. And it was hard to celebrate after that. If I had only met you guys
2: earlier, be okay with it. Yeah.
1: I would have known from the start that all three holidays were very much invented and simply evolved in relationship to other religious holidays, and not to mention the kind of culture that they were embedded in.
2: We've been focusing on invention and the way holidays are created at specific moments in time, that things come together, cultural forces, and lead to this celebration of a holiday. But we should also remember, when we're thinking about invention, that these holidays, these celebrations work for people. They do something.
4: Yeah, we don't make holidays up for no reason. And we act as if they own us, when in fact they are us.
5: That was a piece from Backstory with the American History Guys. 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
5: 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I'm Bob Hirshon, host of the AAAS radio show and podcast Science Update. For today's podcast, I'm assuming you already have some experience with Google Earth. Fair assumption? Well, most of you seem to have at least tried it, but for the rest of you, I'd like you to pause the podcast right here. Then search for Google Earth, download the latest version to your computer, play around with it for a while, and just so you know what it can do, and then come back and hit play. Go ahead. The rest of us will wait. Okay, welcome back. Has everybody tried Google Earth now? Great. Okay, so you've seen how it creates an interactive 3D world globe that you can manipulate. You can spin it, zoom in on locations pretty seamlessly, and you can look at various overlays that give you more information about the city or geological feature or whatever. You may even know that you can add your own information, your own place marks, even create tours, and then save them and share them with other folks. Well, since one goal of the Messenger mission to planet Mercury is to image the entire surface of the planet for the first time, we thought it would be really cool to take that image data and convert it to KML, which is the markup language that Google Earth uses, and then create a super overlay that goes right on top of Google Earth, but shows you Mercury instead. You may have noticed that Google Earth has a drop-down menu with a little icon of Saturn, and in that menu you'll see Mars and the Moon, and by clicking on those you can see that they've already done it for those bodies, and now we've done it for Mercury. Jason Smith is the web developer and programmer I've been working with on this. He's already created an overlay from the Messenger planetary flyby data, and you can find the link to that at www.messenger-education.org. And now, maybe even today, Friday, he's going to be completing a new high-resolution version using data just released by NASA. I asked Jason to explain a bit about Google Earth from a programmer's perspective.
6: Google Earth is a way of visualizing map data from a far-out view all the way down to very close details. And the technology behind it is really sophisticated. They've made it possible to render at any point of zoom level a map that represents what's visible at that particular altitude. And the way that they do that is quite interesting.
5: Interesting in what way?
6: Well, traditionally what you would do is you have a massive amounts of data. And so every time somebody would request a map at a particular altitude for a particular set of coordinates, that map data would be rendered in real time based on the available political boundary vector data and the road map data. And then it would be overlaid with any weather data or traffic data as appropriate. But that requires a significant amount of CPU. It requires a lot of resources for storage, and it can be very demanding. So what Google has done is, rather than rendering everything on demand, they pre-render everything at the various levels that you'd be interested in seeing it at. So you start out with a single large image or a large representation of the data that you're interested in, and you make it the size of the viewable area of the screen. Then at the next zoom level, if someone wanted to get closer to it, what you'd actually do is you take that original source data, cut it in half, and then cut it in half lengthwise. So you've now got four pieces. So if you were to zoom in at the top left of the screen, rather than rendering the entire section, we take just that small subsection and pre-render it at that altitude so that you can get a good view of that. So the advantage of doing it that way rather than rendering it on demand is that now that image or tile in this context can be saved somewhere and pre-saved so that next time you want to view it or anybody else wants to view it, it can be delivered from that tile cache rather than being regenerated.
5: Now, to create a Mercury overlay of Google Earth, Smith has to generate those tiles and he has to fit them onto the Earth globe, which can present some challenges. For example, the planets are shaped differently.
6: Although Earth is traditionally thought of as a sphere, it's not. It's actually bulging in the center. Mercury is small enough and orbit is slow enough that the bulge is much less. So when you're mapping the data from the Mercury base imagery to a Earth-like planet, the latitude and longitude numbers don't match up exactly. So you have a couple of choices in terms of how you make those numbers agree with what you're expecting to see.
5: The new high-res overlay that Smith is working on now presented some challenges of its own, partly because the file is so huge.
6: In our first draft of the Mercury map to the Google Earth project, I had written some tools that helped me with the image registration and the tile slicing. Unfortunately, those tools don't work this time around with the new release of Mercury data, since we've gone from what I believe was 800 megabytes of base map data to 10 gigabytes of base map data. And my poor tools just couldn't handle that upgrade. So I've had to re-attack and refactor to try and address the new storage requirements. And so that's an ongoing process.
5: So far, we've talked only about the Mercury base map, but Smith points out that Google Earth allows you to do a lot more.
6: Right. So after you've rendered the map data, you have the opportunity to put anything you'd like over top of it. And that's where the real fun of Google Maps API comes from. In particular, there's a language that describes the objects that you can place on top of a map. And that language is called KML. It's a markup language like XML. And it allows you to describe things like paths, points of interest, image overlays. It'll even do some interactive things like play short animations or play audio.
5: But since neither Jason nor I are experts on Mercury or on planetary geology in general, placing the topographic features and points of interest onto the globe was a bit out of our area of expertise. On the other hand, the science team members who are the experts don't have time to deal with KML scripts. So Jason designed a tool just for them.
6: Since writing in KML can be a little bit archaic and it can be a little accident prone, we wanted to make the process as simple as possible. So we created a web interface where they could add in all of the information about a particular point, maybe add an image or any ancillary information that might pop up with it, plug in a latitude and longitude and hit save. They could keep track of which points of interest they had added to the system, group them, and then automatically behind the scenes, those would be added to a KML file that would be fed to the Google Earth project.
5: Nancy Chabot at the Johns Hopkins Applied Physics Lab is MDIS instrument scientist for the Messenger mission. MDIS stands for Mercury Dual Imaging System, a pair of cameras that image the planet's surface. She and her colleagues use Jason's web interface to select, edit, and place Mercury sites of interest onto the Mercury base map. In addition, we created another set of features called guided tours that also overlay onto the planet. For these, I interviewed the authors of four research papers based on Messenger data that were published in the journal Science. I sent edited audio, a script, and various graphic assets to Jason so that he and his team could create the guided tours.
6: The tours that we created were also KML files. They are using more advanced features of KML that allowed us to specify paths from one point to another. So we were able to specify viewpoints looking at a particular location and then transition from that viewpoint to another viewpoint. KML also allows us to put objects within our viewable area. So what we use that for is to show pop-ups of regions of interest so that we could overlay audio and allow the scientists that we're interviewing talk about something in particular while we're traveling around the planet.
5: Hopefully, all of this has gotten you interested in taking a look at this project. If so, go on over to the website www.messenger-education.org and under New and Interesting, look for the link that directs you to the download and instructions page. If Jason is successful and manages to create the file for the new high-res version by today, you'll get a link to that. If not, you'll still see the original lower-res version until a sharper one goes up. A couple of tips, though. You'll want to deselect the entire primary database from Google so that you don't see Earth landmarks overlaid onto Mercury. Or you can just leave that on just for fun. Also, you'll want to go to the View drop-down menu and deselect Atmosphere and Water Surface, since they don't exist on Mercury. If you select Mercury Sites of Interest, you'll be able to view the images and descriptive text of various features that Dr. Chabot and her colleagues uploaded. If you select IAU USGS Planetary Nomenclature, you'll get little round icons that indicate every named feature on the planet so far, along with detailed information about that feature. When there's more than just one pop-up for a location, clicking on it creates one or more branches that let you click on the particular item you want. Finally, opening the Messenger Base Map and then Messenger Dataset reveals the Guided Tours folder. Double-click on a Tour Play Me button to see it. As I mentioned, the four tours that are up there now feature the authors of recent scientific papers published in the journal Science discussing their work. The tour creation tools are a bit crude, so you'll see some artifacts and kind of general weirdness in some of them, but I think they're still really cool, especially because they let you hear directly from the scientist who did the research. Well, that's it for today's podcast. Please let me know what you think and keep checking back to that webpage because we're going to be adding more cool content over the coming year. 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
11: I'm Dr. Anthony Lizerwitz, and this is Climate Connections. On the hottest summer days, when lots of people turn on the AC, the demand for power spikes, and the grid must be able to supply enough electricity. So the size of the power grid is determined in large part by the scale of these short periods of intense demand.
12: This is quite expensive because we only have a handful of hours of the year that are very hot and very cold.
11: So Adam Farbaugh of the energy technology company Uplight says lowering that peak demand can lower costs.
12: We don't have to build out as many power plants. We don't have to build as much transmission, as much distribution.
11: So some utilities now offer financial incentives for customers who reduce their energy use during periods of peak demand. Some participants sign up for text alerts that tell them when to turn down their thermostat or make other energy-saving adjustments. But customers who have Wi-Fi-connected devices like smart thermostats and hot water heaters can agree to have these changes happen automatically.
12: So you don't have to think about it.
11: The changes are very slight, only a degree or two.
12: Because people want hot showers and cold beers, this is saying.
11: But across many participants, the energy savings add up and help reduce pressure on the grid. Climate Connections is produced by the Yale Center for Environmental Communication. To learn more about climate change, visit climateconnections.org.

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1: At the tone, we've reached the top of the hour. 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
2: This is DW News, and these are our top stories. U.S. President Donald Trump has launched America's 250th birthday celebrations with a speech at Mount Rushmore. The country is gearing up for a number of set-piece events on Saturday, including what is billed as the largest fireworks display in history. Extreme heat in parts of the country has forced the cancellation of several major events. Thousands of mourners have gathered in Tehran to pay their respects to the late Supreme Leader Ali Khamenei as part of a week-long funeral. Members of the public have been allowed to visit Khamenei's coffin and offer prayers, and foreign dignitaries are expected to attend. The 86-year-old was killed in a joint U.S.-Israeli strike on February 28. Khamenei was behind many of Iran's violent crackdowns over his 36-year rule. German riot police were deployed to the central city of Erfurt to dispel around 20,000 protesters who were attempting to block the far-right Alternative for Germany party's national convention. Demonstrators staged sit-ins and rallies, and there were several arrests. Inside the convention, Alice Weidel and Tino Chrupalla were re-elected as leaders of the party by delegates. The AfD is currently the leading political party in opinion polls.
3: Profile America, Sunday, July 4th. Today is the signature American holiday, celebrating the date when the Second Continental Congress adopted the Declaration of Independence in 1776. Ours was the first successful colonial independence movement against a European power. From sea to shining sea, there will be some manner of celebration and, of course, fireworks. Among the celebrations is the Boston Pops Fireworks Spectacular, featuring Tchaikovsky's 1812 Overture. In the United States of 1812, the population of 7.2 million had a median age of around 16 years old. Now, today's far more diverse population is over 331 million. The median age calculated in 2017 is the highest in history at 38.5 years. You can find more facts about America from the U.S. Census Bureau online at census.gov.
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5: This is the Engines of Our Ingenuity, made possible by the friends of KUHF Houston.
6: Today we take more than salt from a mine. The University of Houston's College of Engineering presents this series about the machines that make our civilization run and the people whose ingenuity created them. We're told that salt seasons all things, that we must eat a peck of salt together before we're real friends. Salt is the stuff of tears or of scorn. If we live good lives, we're the salt of the earth. Salt is so important. Tribes that live largely on milk and roasted meat have less need to supplement it. But with our grain-based diets, we do need extra salt. Nobility sits above the salt because precious salt was served only on the upper tables. The Bible calls a serious promise a covenant of salt. Most salt comes from one of two sources. The ocean holds a mixture of sodium chloride and other less palatable salts. Each comes out of solution at a different stage of evaporation, so we can extract usable table salt from the ocean. But rock salt is much purer. It's either processed from brines that form when groundwater flows through underground salt, or this high-grade salt of the earth is mined directly. A huge natural deposit of rock salt lies outside the old Polish capital of Kraków in the town of Wieliczka. Its name is from the Polish phrase, the Great Salt Treasure. We know that salt was first taken out of Wieliczka's saline springs as early as 3500 BC. When Poland became a nation in the 10th century, the springs were already a major salt center. Then, in the late 13th century, the Poles began mining to get at rock salt and its brine. For a while, salt was Poland's major natural resource. The Wieliczka mine is still in use today, and it's a marvel. It reaches 1,000 feet into the earth with nearly 200 miles of tunnels. Those tunnels spoke to the miners' imaginations. We find statues and tableaux carved from the living salt.

0: Heroes, trolls, and saints loom out of the darkness larger than life. Chapels hewn in the salt range from small prayer stations to a cathedral lit by crystal chandeliers. One great room is 200 feet high, and its floor opens onto a lake of brine. In 1944, the Germans used a part of the mine to assemble airplane engines safe from Allied bombs. They dismantled that plant when the Russian army approached, and they shipped the workers off to Auschwitz. Only two young Jewish slave laborers managed to hide in the labyrinth until Poles rescued them. A large sanatorium is now located deep in the mine. There, respiratory patients breathe in the cool salt air. 700 years of technique is on display in a great museum of mining technology. The mine even has its own post office. Bielichka is a monument not just to human ingenuity, but to the symbolic power of the salt of the earth. It's become a celebration of seemingly unlimited imagination. Here, that imagination has been fueled by a remarkably unexpected oasis of beauty, both natural and man-made. By the time one leaves this strange fairyland, the open air seems drab by comparison. I'm John Leinhard at the University of Houston, where we're interested in the way inventive minds work.
1: Distilling the compounds that count. 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
2: This week, beware the E-numbers. And Brian Clegg is highlighting one in particular.
3: The worst insult that can be hurled at processed food in the UK is that it's full of E numbers. These innocent European Union designators for food additives have become bogeymen for millions of parents. It doesn't matter that plenty of E numbers are natural or harmless. Take, for instance, E150A, better known as caramel, E290, the fizz in your fizzy drink, carbon dioxide, or E300, the anything but evil vitamin C. The fact remains that everyone just knows that E-numbers are bad for you. To be fair, there's an element of truth in this. Some E-numbers are responsible for genuine problems, and the best known of these is probably E102, tartrazine. This is a bright yellow azo dye. Azo compounds are a very general form, with a double-bonded pair of nitrogen atoms at their heart. Each nitrogen is linked to a different organic group, and this structure is ideal to enable delocalized electrons. These are electrons that aren't associated with individual atoms. Delocalization gives molecules a tendency to have a strong interaction with light, and hence can have a powerful coloring effect. Tartrazine has been widely used as a food colouring in everything from sweets and orange drinks to cereals and marmalades. It has traditionally been used in food, in part because it's cheap to make, but also because it is significantly more stable than most natural food colourings. However, there is some evidence for two problems that it may cause. A relatively small number of people appear to have an intolerance to the dye, producing a reaction that is similar to an allergy, though the mechanism for this is not clear. This manifests itself not as a direct allergic reaction to tartrazine, but rather an increase in allergic reaction to other substances. More famously, at least two studies have suggested that tartrazine, and a number of other additives, may contribute to hyperactivity in children. There are problems with these studies, and there have been contradictory results in what is inevitably a very subjective field. How do you systematically and objectively measure hyperactivity and isolate its cause? Tartrazine hasn't been shown to cause problems in isolation, but where studies have detected problems, it has tended to be as a result of a cocktail of additives that included azo-based food colouring like tartrazine. However, despite the small number of studies, the reaction has been, quite naturally, to avoid the use of tartrazine where possible, particularly in food and drink. The legitimate concern about tartrazine should not mean that we forget the importance of the azo dyes, though. For millennia, natural dyes were the only options available. Although some of these are excellent, many are expensive, involve some rather dubious ingredients, such as cochineal's famous sourcing from crushed insects, or are rather difficult to get hold of. Others don't bind particularly well to cloth, or are unsuitable for human consumption. The overthrow of the natural dye began with William Perkin's accidental discovery of mauveine, or aniline purple. Perkin was trying to produce an artificial antimalarial drug, but instead came up with a dye that could be substituted for one of the rarest and most expensive of the natural colours, Tyrian purple, a substance produced from sea snails and historically used by kings and emperors. Now, though, the most common type of dyes are azo dyes like tartrazine, accounting for over 60% of dye manufacture. There seem to be two big selling points that account for their popularity. They are cheap to make, and they produce strikingly bright colours, significantly brighter than the next most popular type of dye, the anthraquinones. In principle, azo dyes could be produced in every colour of the rainbow, and there have been some developments of blue dyes, but they are particularly easy to make in colours like red, orange and yellow. The popularity of azo dyes probably also reflects their flexible nature. The component molecules are widely available and cheap, making a kind of dye-stuff construction kit that can produce a wide range of dyes. The chemical reaction is also easy to scale up to industrial production and takes place in water rather than more expensive and hazardous solvents. It's easy to have a knee-jerk reaction if you have children and see that worrying E number in the contents. But we shouldn't forget that the azo dyes are a major contributor to the colourful world we enjoy.
2: So good to look at, but maybe not consume. That was science writer Brian Clegg with the colourful but hyperactive chemistry of tartrazine. Now, next week, a compound aiding the invasion of our natural enemies.
4: Just as the immune system uses the recognition system to try and identify invaders, bacteria and viruses also use this system to locate their host cells or tissues. This is where we meet neuraminic acid again, because neuraminic acid is one of the most important sugar markers found in the human body. Viruses, like the influenza A strain H1N1, otherwise known as swine flu, have proteins called hemagglutinins on their surface, which bind to neuraminic acid derivatives on the surface of our own cells. Now scientists understand a little bit about how this recognition process works, they are beginning to attempt to use this knowledge to stop infections before they can even start. Well, that's the ultimate goal anyway.
2: And to find out just how scientists are trying to reach this goal, join Josh Howdigo in next week's Chemistry in Its Element. Until then, thank you for listening. I'm Meera Senthilingam.
1: Chemistry in Its Element comes to you from Chemistry World, the magazine of the Royal Society of Chemistry, and is produced by thenakedscientists.com. There are more compounds that count on our website at chemistryworld.org/compounds.
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7: This week, Nature's running a special on the future of work. To find out what this future might actually entail, Benjamin spoke to two researchers, looking at it from rather different angles.
8: Could a robot take your job? As technology advances, there's a risk that many people will be left out of work. It's easy to imagine the impact that self-driving vans and trucks will have on many vocations, but not only that. Back in February, Nature reported on an AI that was able to identify skin cancers at least as well as a dermatologist. But this isn't the first time the nature of work has been turned on its head. Britain's Industrial Revolution began in the second half of the 18th century and saw a massive shift in manufacturing practices and the way that labour forces were structured. According to Bob Allen, a historian at New York University, Abu Dhabi, the earliest people affected were spinners, workers who took raw cotton or wool fibres and spun them into yarn.
9: There were many people employed in the pre-industrial economy as spinners because the hand processes with a spinning wheel were very inefficient.
8: The introduction of machines like the spinning jenny, invented by James Hargreaves in 1764, revolutionized the process of making cotton, allowing operators to produce multiple spindles of thread at once. This automation quickly eliminated the hand spinning of cotton, making many women unemployed and raising poverty rates. Needless to say, this made many workers very unhappy.
9: They rioted. They burnt down mills and destroyed the equipment. So the workers resorted to direct action to try to stop mechanization.
8: The government at the time didn't take too kindly to attempts to stop the march of progress and suppress its opposition with force.

0: widespread unemployment across Asia and the Middle East.
1: But is widespread automation-related unemployment something the world needs to brace itself for in the 21st century? Sabine Howard from the Bristol Robotics Laboratory isn't so sure.
2: The main challenge really comes from the fact that we're trying to predict the future, right? Some say that robots and AI are going to increase productivity and as a result we'll have more jobs overall. Some say that they'll replace 40% of jobs over time. And I think the key here is that we don't know and we need better data.
1: According to Sabine, even understanding the impacts of robots today is a challenge.
2: If you look at the data from the International Federation of Robots, they tell us that from 2010 to 2015, 60,000 robots in the automotive sector created something like 230,000 jobs. So an overall net positive impact. But another study from MIT, also looking at data, showed that one robot displaced 5.6 workers in the automotive sector in the U.S. in a local community. So what you can see is that even though there is clearly for people an impact at a local level, there might be an overall positive impact. And I think we're at the stage where we don't know what way that will go. And what we're missing is figuring out how to explain this well, because it's very dramatic to say someone has lost their job, and it's very important to figure out how to help them, how to make sure they're retrained, and to make sure that they can live a good life.
1: And training, or retraining, is clearly important. In the UK, a recent government document predicts that within 20 years, 90% of all jobs will require some elements of digital skills. As we learned from Bob, not everyone in the 18th century benefited from automation. So what needs to be addressed to make sure that everyone does in the future?
2: We realize there is a concern. There is a concern by the public that the benefits won't be shared. And it's not just monetary benefits. It's also access to these technologies that could make your work and lives better. And profoundly what this is a societal question, right? How do you make sure that everyone has access to the same level of education, has access to the technology, and how do you make sure that the wealth is not concentrated by just a few people? And I'm hoping that as a society we can answer these questions. To a certain extent, they have nothing to do with technology, and they're the same discussions we've been having for a very long time.
1: That was Sabine Howard there. You also heard from Bob Allen, whose comment article can be found at nature.com/news.
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1: One minute it was just like a little flame on the wall where the outlet was, and this thing you know was busting out windows in the back.
2: Firefighters say that Katrina Thornton and her children are examples of how to keep your family safe in the event of a fire. Everyone did get out safely after fire hit their home. It happened just days after the fire department installed two smoke alarms during a safety inspection.
3: Residential fires are a public health problem that affects many people. Fortunately, many residential fires are preventable.
4: People think it won't happen to me, it can't happen to me, it's going to happen to somebody down the road. But reality is 80% of fires occur in the home.
3: Cooking is a leading cause of fire injuries in the home. If you're cooking, be sure that you're close to the stove. It's very easy to become distracted or to stop paying attention while you're cooking, which is a leading cause of cooking fires.
4: Smoking is the number one cause of fire deaths around the nation.
3: CDC recommends that if you're a smoker, that you attempt to quit smoking. If you are going to smoke, you should smoke outside. Also, never smoke if you are under the influence of alcohol, medications, or if you're tired. 1 in 4 home fire deaths are caused by smoking materials. If you're smoking, it's important that you use an ashtray that is deep, that is sturdy, and it's also on a balanced and level surface. The toxic gases and dark smoke that can result from a fire is a bigger problem than many people realize.
5: Someone can virtually be overcome by smoking. Just a

0: matter of minutes.
1: Fire really does multiply itself really quickly. Toxic gases spread really quickly, and they fill up the area.
2: In fact, in as quickly as 30 seconds, a room can fill up with this type of smoke.
1: Smoke alarms save lives. 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
3: Not just having a smoke alarm, but having a smoke alarm that is been installed and that is tested once a month to make sure that it's working.
2: CDC recommends that you have smoke alarms on every level of the home, including the basement. 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
3: Fire prevention means having a fire escape plan, and not just having the plan on paper, magnetized to a refrigerator, but actually sitting down at the table, having a family planning meeting.
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3: That's something that increases your chance of getting out. And for us, that's a success story.
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10: In the headlines this Saturday, the 4th of July, Pope Leo XIV makes a pastoral visit to the southern Italian island of Lampedusa. He insists that faced with an enormity of suffering, we have an enormous responsibility. And the first pope born in the United States sends a letter this 4th of July to all Americans reassuring them of his prayers as the nation turns 250 years old. In the Vatican, I'm Deborah Castellana-Lubov. Beginning with our top story, Pope Leo XIV arrived on the southern Italian island of Lampedusa on Saturday morning, and following in the footsteps of Pope Francis, who had brought global attention to the plight of tens of thousands of migrants and refugees fleeing from war, persecution, and poverty when he had made it the destination of his first official papal trip outside of Rome on the 8th of July of 2013. As our correspondent Linda Bordoni reports from on the ground in Lampedusa, the Pope thanked Lampedusa's inhabitants and migrants alike for the solidarity that has made the Mediterranean island a sign of fraternity and hope. Let's listen to the report of Linda Bordoni.
11: Lampedusa's 6,000 inhabitants turned out en masse on Saturday morning to welcome Pope Leo XIV. They lined the streets and gathered in groups at the cemetery at the gateway to Europe, and at the pier where migrant boats arrive, and which was dedicated to Pope Francis during the visit. They later filled the sports field for Mass, where the Pope celebrated the Eucharist and expressed his gratitude to the community. He thanked them for the solidarity they have shown to the tens of thousands of migrants and refugees who have landed on their shores, for having chosen to love one another, recognizing the migrant as a brother or sister in peril at sea. And he did not neglect to thank the migrants as well, who, he said, have not only received solidarity, but have often shown it on their journey, as the poor helping the poorest. Thank you, brothers and sisters, Pope Leo said in his homily, because your willingness to reach out to others can never be taken for granted. The small Sicilian island, closer to Tunisia than to mainland Italy, has long been a natural point of arrival for people attempting the dangerous Mediterranean crossing from North Africa. Many fleeing war, persecution, and poverty have landed here, especially during the Arab Spring in 2011 and the Syrian conflict in 2015. In 1 week alone in 2023, nearly 10,000 people arrived on the island, almost twice the number of its residents. Those watching Pope Leo's visit may have noticed that few migrants were visible. Apart from those who have chosen to remain on the island, and now play a vital role in rescue and reception efforts, most spend only from 24 to 48 hours at the so-called hotspot before being transferred to migrant centres elsewhere. At a time when Europe is pushing forward some of its most restrictive migration policies to date, with a focus on accelerated returns and the establishment of hubs outside the bloc, Pope Leo encouraged the people of Lampedusa to continue to be a prophetic sign of what we can achieve together. Persevere in overcoming divisions and differences, he urged, setting the foundations for a world in which the economy, care for creation, and social friendship come together in a synthesis that humanity cannot but seek today. In Lampedusa, I'm Linda Bordoni.
10: Now to offer us an overview of the key moments of the Pope's meaningful pastoral visit and his words during the Mass he celebrated for the faithful, we hear from Thaddeus Jones.
0: Pope Leo XIV traveled to the southern Italian island of Lampedusa on the 4th of July, marking his pastoral visit with a series of deeply symbolic gestures centered on the plight of migrants and refugees.
12: E oggi sono qui per dirvi che il Papa continua ad accompagnarvi, vi sostiene e vi incoraggia.
0: Upon landing at 8:45 in the morning on the Mediterranean island, which was the destination of Pope Francis' first journey outside Rome after his election in 2013, Pope Leo likewise brought his closeness and solidarity to the island's residents and to the many migrants who've passed through Lampedusa, as well as to those who never completed the journey. The Pope first visited the local cemetery, which includes a section for Muslims and Catholics, for young and old, black and white, all of them lost at sea as they searched for freedom. He then stopped at the Gateway to Europe, a sculpture symbolizing hope for those arriving by sea, before meeting a migrant family at Favorolo Pier, which was renamed in honor of Pope Francis for the occasion. The Pope next celebrated Mass at Lampedusa's sports field. In his homily, Pope Leo reflected that today Lampedusa and its neighboring island of Limnoza lie along a path as dangerous as the one that led from Jerusalem to Jericho in the gospel parable of the Good Samaritan.
12: Carissimi, oggi Lampedusa e Limnoza si trovano su una strada pericolosa.
0: Here, he said, you've seen not just one, but thousands of human beings fallen into the hands of robbers who've taken everything from them, beat them brutally, and walked away, leaving them half dead. He lamented that the sea has claimed the lives of many others, those who did not manage to reach their hoped-for destination, whose presence, he insisted, challenges us no less than that of those who've landed in need of attention and aid. Indeed, before any intellectual consideration or ideological conviction, Pope Leo XIV continued, the encounter with those who lie before us, stripped of everything, calls us to be close to them.
12: L'impatto con chi giace davanti a noi, spogliato di tutto, chiama alla prossimità.
0: Turning to the people of Lampedusa, the Pope expressed his gratitude for their solidarity. The Pope said, I've come to thank you, brothers and sisters of Lampedusa, for the solidarity that so many of you have shown, for the miracle of compassion once again taking place. The Pope said, thank you, brothers and sisters, because there's nothing to be taken for granted in your reaching out to others. Nothing happens automatically. The Pope said that those who allow themselves to be drawn into this dynamic of compassion and mercy begin to live differently, become citizens in a new way, and work differently. In this way, he said, the civilization of love, envisioned by his predecessor, St. John the 23rd, St. Paul the 6th, St. John Paul the 2nd, can truly emerge.
12: Allora può sorgere davvero la civiltà dell'amore.
0: The Pope said, together with a great number of prophets and martyrs of the last century, they understood that only mercy can respond to the depths of the human heart and the horrors of war by opening the way to a new beginning. And now, standing on the shoulders of these giants, the Pope continued, we've entered a millennium in which we must give spiritual, cultural, legal, political, and economic expression to the civilization of love. Thus, Pope Leo made a heartfelt appeal. May the enormity of the suffering we witness, he said, help us grasp the radical nature of this call. I'm Thaddeus Jones.
10: Turning to North America, today, the 4th of July, marks the day of the founding of the United States of America. This year, it is particularly historic as it marks its 250th anniversary since its founding in 1776. Pope Leo commemorated the occasion by sending a letter to the American people, assuring them of his prayers. In this report, Isabella Di Carvalho tells us more.
13: May the spirit of 1776 continue to inspire hope and unity as the United States of America moves into the future. Pope Leo XIV expressed this in a letter he sent to mark the 250th anniversary of the signing of the Declaration of Independence on July 4, 2026. In the text, the U.S.-born Holy Father reflected on the principles that have shaped the United States for 2.5 centuries, especially religious freedom and human dignity. Calling the semi-quincentennial a defining milestone in the nation's history, Pope Leo noted that the Declaration of Independence gave enduring voice to the ideals of liberty, equality, the pursuit of happiness, justice, and democratic self-government. For 250 years, he observed, generations of Americans have sought to advance these principles through sacrifice, service, innovation, and civic participation. The anniversary, he suggested, offers not only an opportunity to celebrate the nation's remarkable journey, but also a moment to reflect on the responsibilities Americans bear toward one another and toward the future generations. Among the most cherished of these principles, he underscored, is religious freedom, the right of every person to worship according to conscience and to practice their faith openly without coercion or fear. This principle, he said, has long been central to the American promise, protecting both individual dignity and the peaceful coexistence of a diverse people. Pope Leo stressed that it has enabled the Catholic Church to flourish in the United States. Reflecting on the role of Catholics in public life, Pope Leo emphasized that faith does not diminish civic responsibility, but strengthens it. As faithful sons and daughters of the Church, he wrote, Catholics are called to imbue every dimension of their existence with the charity of Christ, living out the gospel in the circumstances of daily life. He noted that this witness has inspired the Church's long-standing contributions to American society through education, healthcare, and serving the common good. Recalling his predecessor Pope Leo XIII's encyclical, Sapiente Christiane, the Holy Father cited his predecessor's observation that no better citizen is there than the Christian who is mindful of his duty. Far from standing in opposition to the responsibilities of citizenship, Pope Leo said that faith lends new vigor to the pursuit of justice, peace, and the common good, bringing to perfection every natural gift bestowed by the Creator. He also called to mind when St. Paul himself encouraged the early Christians to pray for those in positions of authority in order to live a peaceful life in accord with the will of God. Turning to the dignity of the human person, Pope Leo reaffirmed that every human life is endowed by God with an inherent and inviolable worth deserving of reverence, protection, and care. In this spirit, he wrote, a full understanding of this dignity leads to recognizing the importance of safeguarding human life from its beginning at conception until natural death, and of building a society in which the vulnerable, the suffering, and the forgotten are always met with compassion, solidarity, and love. The Pope added that defending human life also means welcoming, protecting, and accompanying migrants. He recalled how immigrants' sacrifices and contributions have shaped the nation's history. In every generation, he observed, those who have arrived seeking freedom, opportunity, and a place to belong have helped shape the nation's character. To receive them with compassion and generosity is not only an act of charity, but also recognition of the dignity that belongs to every human person. Pope Leo also recalled the themes of his encyclical Magnifica Humanitas, stressing that today's global challenges require shared responsibility and cooperation. Building a world in which everyone can flourish requires shared responsibility and courage. No one can single-handedly bear the weight of the challenges the world is facing. The Pope encouraged Americans to allow the anniversary to renew their shared commitment to freedom, opportunity, and democracy. May Americans, he prayed, honor the courage and vision of those who came before them by strengthening their communities, respecting their differences, and working together toward a more perfect union. Pope Leo concluded by entrusting the American people to the intercession of the Immaculate Conception, patroness of the United States, praying that she continue to watch over the nation and all who dwell within it. I'm Isabella de Carvalho.
10: On the eve of the historic anniversary, Pope Leo accepted the prestigious Liberty Medal from the U.S. National Constitution Center for his lifelong commitment to promoting religious liberty and freedom of conscience and expression around the world. On Friday evening, Rome time, the Holy Father addressed those gathered in Philadelphia from the Vatican, praying that the 250th anniversary of the founding of the United States would be an occasion for a solemn recommitment to the fundamental ideals on which the nation was founded, especially life and freedom. He prayed, "May God bless America." He said, as a son of this great country, founded by courageous men and women who dreamed of liberty and of a better life for themselves and for their children, I join you in asking God's blessings upon America's future, that the lofty ideals enshrined at the beginning of the Declaration of Independence may continue to guide the flourishing of the nation in unity, justice, and in peace. And that brings us to the end of this edition of Vatican and World News. For more on these and other stories, please visit our web portal at www.vaticannews.va and also our social platforms of X, Facebook, and Instagram. Certainly, you can watch the Holy Father's visit to Lampedusa through our YouTube channel and find other information on our website. Join us for the Holy Father's Angelus address in the Vatican tomorrow, Sunday. I would now like to thank Luca Rossi in the studio in the Vatican. I'm Deborah Castellano-Lupov.
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14: Okay, forest animals, today is a new day. Kids are coming to the forest, and it's up to us to make their visit a good one. Sparrow.
15: Yes?
14: Have you practiced the most popular bird songs for the year?
15: Of course.
14: Catchy. I like it. Okay, river.
16: Dude.
14: How's the temperature?
16: It's a refreshing 52 degrees, man. Perfect for a little riverside shoeless relaxation.
14: Ah, good. Owl, you here?
17: Of course.
14: Who's asking? I am. Look, you know the drill. Sleep during the day, scare the kids at night.
17: Perfect. I love my job.
14: Oak tree?
18: Sup?
14: Still in the same place I left you last year. That's what I like. Consistency.
18: Well, it's not like I'm going anywhere for the next couple hundred years.
14: I know. I love it. Turtle. Turtle.
16: He's not here yet, man.
14: He's late every morning. You'd think he would have learned by now to leave the night before our meetings. Okay. Squirrel. Has anybody seen Mr. Squirrel?
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21: Hi there, I'm Thane Maynard. When you see a flying fish, chances are, given its large wing fins, that your first assumption would be that it's a bird. Once they take to the air, they can flap and glide for nearly 200 meters, the length of about two football fields. There are about 40 species of flying fish, and with speciation comes morphological differences. The two-wingers variety have two well-built pectoral or side fins that provide them with lift that they need to fly. On the other hand, the four-wingers not only use their strong pectoral fins, but also tap into the power of their pelvic or bottom fins. However, the fin that makes the real difference is the tail, which is similar to a rudder on a boat, and it helps steer the flying fish during flight. How they remain in the air can be understood by looking at their anatomy. Flying fish have a rigid frame, streamlined bodies, a reinforced spinal cord, a large cumulative fin surface area, and lower body weight. These are all characteristics that allow the fish to stay in flight due to drag reduction, something that airplane gliders based their design on in the 1930s.
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23: You know those leafcutter ants that make those big parades on the jungle floor?
24: Hmm.
23: You know, don't they always look like a parade, like they're all carrying their little signs and their floats and they're dancing sort of through the jungle. But they're carrying little bits of leaves that they've chopped up from somewhere. Are they eating that stuff? It seems like a lot to stick down a hole in the ground.
24: Yeah. Yeah, it's amazing they can even get them down the hole in the ground too. But it's not like you'd think. I mean, at first glance, you'd say, yeah, they're probably vegetarian ants and they're storing this up for later. Early European naturalists that went down to South America and saw these for the first time would write back and say, oh, they're using them as construction materials.
23: Oh, yeah.
24: In the rainy season, they put this over the entrance of their hole.
23: And they're roofing.
24: The roofing. Yeah, so that's what the original idea was for the Europeans. But eventually, by the end of the 1800s, closer observations showed that they were taking them down into the nest, and they'd put them in a chamber, and they would rot with this moldy stuff on them.
23: So they're composting.
24: It was compost, but it went beyond that, that actually the moldy stuff that was growing on the leaves was what the ants wanted, actually, not the leaves themselves.
23: So they were growing fungus.
24: It was fungus gardens.
23: Yeah, cool.
24: And the fungus would put up these structures that the ants would then eat.
23: Huh. Well, how did they make sure that they got the right fungus? I mean, when I compost, I never know. You know, I mean, basically you get compost in the end, but a lot of things grow in there.
24: Yeah, and it's not just any old fungus. This is one that's apparently co-evolved with these ants, and you might even think depends on being fed by the
23: sure.
24: ants, and the ants depend on them. Apparently, when a new colony forms, a queen will go out and, you know, get a nest started and lay all these eggs and make a new colony. Well, she has to provide the fungus for this, so she carries a piece of it from her mother's colony in her mouth and puts it off like sourdough starter,
23: yeah.
24: I guess, for the dough, and it goes passed on from generation to generation like that.
23: That's pretty amazing. So the fungus is very particular to that colony? I mean, is it always the same fungus, or, you know, does another colony have a slightly different fungus, or?
24: Well, the assumption was that this is passed on, you know, from mother to daughter on down through 50 million years worth of evolution, but genetic studies are now showing that actually it's not uncommon to start one fresh, bringing in fungus from somewhere outside and doing it again. So there's some genetic diversity in there. And sometimes different colonies will share, or even different species sometimes
23: will share
24: fungus. This stuff too. Yeah. So it's like diversifying your crops.
23: Mm-hmm.
24: So if something went wrong, you don't all have the exact same type.
23: And like growing the same hybrid corn year after year,
24: right.
23: You get a little bit of diversity. So, huh.
24: Yeah.
23: So they're eating this fungus. They're farming the fungus.
24: Yeah.
23: It's like agriculture. Do they have weeds?
24: Yeah. I mean, it literally is agriculture, or fungiculture, I guess you'd call it. And they have weeds. There are parasitic fungi which can get in there, probably as spores on the bodies of some of the ants from outside that come in and they land on this thing. And then they take it over, just like a whole bunch of weeds. And there was an interesting article in the journal Nature came out recently where some folks said, okay, now, why don't they wipe out all of these colonies? It turns out that this one species of leafcutter ant has bacteria which grow only on the outside of their body, and the bacteria make antibiotic-type chemicals which kill the weed fungi that are on their backs.
23: That's pretty sophisticated.
24: There's an interesting question relative to our antibiotics, which we've only been using maybe 50 years or so. Already,
23: yeah.
24: The disease germs we're using them on are developing resistance. How come it didn't happen with these ants and those fungus weeds? And maybe they figured out some neat technique that we could copy from them to try to head off that arms race where the things you're trying to use your antibiotics on develop resistance.
23: Thanks very much, Dr. Kurt Steger of Paul Smith College. I'm Martha Foley.
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2: 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I'm Rick Pettigrew. 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Our stories this time are about the world's oldest cave art found on the island of Sulawesi, the oldest elephant bone tool yet found in Europe, a very early form of the bacteria that relate to syphilis, and a mass burial in Jordan from the ancient plague of Justinian. 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And now here's Laura Kennedy with the audio news from Archaeologica. 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
3: Welcome to the audio news from Archaeologica. I'm Laura Kennedy, and these are the headlines in archaeological and historical news for the week of January 18th through the 24th, 2026. Our first story this week comes from the island of Sulawesi in eastern Indonesia, where researchers have uncovered the oldest known rock art in the world. The rock art, dating to the Pleistocene era, almost 70,000 years ago, provides clues to the origins of indigenous Australians and Papuans. The art is more than 30,000 years older than the Chauvet cave paintings in France. As reported by The Conversation, the international team of researchers has recorded 44 sites on Sulawesi since 2019. These researchers are from Australia and Indonesia, led by Adi Agus Octaviana, and three others from Griffith University and Southern Cross University in Australia. The sites include 14 new locations. New information involves the dating of 11 rock art motifs at 8 sites. The art comprises 2 human paintings, 2 geometric paintings, and 7 hand stencils made by blowing pigment across a hand against the cave wall. The hand stencils in the oldest motif include a design unique to Sulawesi. The artists artificially narrowed one finger, apparently to make it appear pointed, possibly to represent an animal claw. This unique style of hand stencil appears on the island in later sites from 17,000 years ago onward, but now it appears to be much older. The figures depicted in these paintings and at other ancient rock art sites on Sulawesi suggest a possible symbolic connection between humans and animals. Researchers had previously discovered images of human-animal hybrids on the island, including humans with bird heads. The complexity of the designs indicates the artists were modern humans. Over time, mineral layers formed over the paintings. This allowed researchers to date the minimal age of the art by analyzing traces of uranium in the layers. They estimated that one stencil, the one with the pointed finger, was at least 67,800 years old, making it the oldest reliably dated cave art in the world. The new date extends the timeline by at least 15,000 years beyond other dated rock art in the region. Archaeologists also learned that ancient people continued to use the Sulawesi cave for art until the last glacial maximum, about 20,000 years ago. Around 4,000 years ago, some of the first Indonesian farmers added their cave art. The long period of use indicates that Wallacea, the island zone between Asia and Australia, maintained a vibrant cultural tradition of rock painting. Other than insights into rock art, the new discovery hints at the origins of indigenous Australians. Archaeological and genetic evidence indicate that humans reached Sahul, the continental landmass including Australia and New Guinea, around 65,000 to 60,000 years ago. Researchers have proposed both a northern and southern migration route to Sahul. However, until recently, a lack of archaeological evidence left them in the dark. This new rock art, located along the northern route, helps answer the migration question while also providing the earliest evidence of human presence. These findings show that rock art and early human creativity are much older and more geographically varied than previously thought. Much of Wallacea, including Indonesia, has not been studied. Future research may reveal even older rock art. The study was published in the journal Nature. Next, we go to Boxgrove in West Sussex, England, where a team of researchers from the University College London and London's Natural History Museum has detailed the significance of a 500,000-year-old hammer, surprisingly made from a fragment of elephant bone. This tool demonstrates the oldest use of elephant bone in Europe. According to lead author Simon Parfit, the elephant bone hammer demonstrates a high level of ingenuity and resourcefulness, traits that enabled humans to expand northward into Europe's cold, harsh environments. He explains how the makers would have needed a deep understanding of local materials and crafting techniques. It was likely of great value as well, since European elephants, including the steppe mammoth and the straight-tusked elephant, were rare in prehistoric England. Early humans used tools like the bone hammer to retouch and sharpen stone tools in a percussion process known as knapping. Although these humans relied heavily on knapping, few bone hammers survive in the archaeological record. This hammer presents the first known use of elephant bone for knapping. The shape is roughly triangular, about 11 centimeters long. As reported by The Independent, the research team used 3D scanning and electron microscopy to uncover markings and notches on the surface. The markings identify the hammer as a knapping tool. Soft tools like this hammer could be used to make finely shaped tools using Acheulean techniques. Acheulean hand axe technology started in eastern Africa almost 2 million years ago and reached Europe about 1.5 million years ago. It likely lasted until 200,000 to 100,000 years ago. Hand axes are typically flaked on both faces to make a sharp edge. The Boxgrove hand axes belong to the late Acheulean tradition. Early Acheulean hand axes were simple, but later hand axes show much greater technological and cognitive abilities. These later techniques reveal complex thinking and an understanding of abstract concepts. The study appeared in the journal Science Advances. Our third story takes us to a savanna near Bogota, Colombia, where researchers have recovered the genome of a bacterium related to syphilis from a 5,500-year-old human skeleton. This discovery not only expands knowledge of the disease, but may also prepare scientists for future diseases. As reported by Phys.org, the new study comes from years of archaeological and genomic research at the Tequendama 1 site, where scientists recovered the remains. Researchers initially sampled a tibia for population history and sequenced the DNA to generate the data. Independent teams at the University of California, Santa Cruz, and the University of Lausanne then screened the data and detected the bacterium Treponema pallidum. The teams worked together to continue the investigation. Tibia samples are generally not used for DNA extraction, especially if they don't show lesions or other signs of disease. This one did not. The success of this sample, therefore, indicates that more bones than previously thought can reveal pathogen DNA. Researchers improved their outcome by extracting more than 1.5 billion fragments, an unusually high amount. This large set of data allowed them to locate the tiny fragment of bacterial DNA without more advanced techniques. Because the site's remains are over 5,000 years old, this pushes the genetic record of T. pallidum back more than 3,000 years. The new timeline supports notions that the bacteria has long been present in the Americas. T. pallidum is a spiral-shaped bacterium. Three closely related varieties cause the diseases syphilis, yaws, and Bejel. The species Treponema caratium causes pinta, but researchers have not recovered its genome. The three diseases are nearly identical genetically, but they have different symptoms and transmission methods. Researchers know very little about the bacteria's evolutionary history, but they believe the varieties diverged about 6,000 years ago. The diseases also typically leave clear signs of infection, although the recently recovered remains had none. The research team concluded that the bacterium from the sample belongs to an ancient form of T. pallidum. They estimate that it diverged from more recent forms about 13,700 years ago, indicating the historical diversity of the bacteria. This newly discovered pathogen does not solve the mystery of its origin, but it does demonstrate a long relationship between humans and the germ. Researchers propose that it might be an ancient form of the species that causes pinta. According to geneticist and co-author Lars Fehrenschmitz from UC Santa Cruz, the discovery shows how paleogenomics can shed light on species evolution. Furthermore, it can illuminate past and future health risks for communities. Understanding the development of a bacterium enables researchers to predict how it may evolve. The results appeared in the journal Science. We end our week in the ancient city of Jerash in Jordan, where a new study revisits the plague of Justinian, the first epidemic of bubonic plague in the Mediterranean. The research shows how plagues are social as well as biological events. As reported by phys.org, an interdisciplinary team from the University of South Florida conducted the research. The paper, published in the Journal of Archaeological Science, is the third in a series on the plague. The first two papers focused on the plague's cause, a pathogen known as Yersinia pestis. This latest paper looks at the societal effects of the pandemic. The plague of Justinian lasted between AD 541 and 750. Historical sources describe the millions of people killed across the Byzantine Empire as coming from diverse and often unconnected groups. The new study is the first archaeological and genetic confirmation that these disparate groups were brought together in mass burials. In Jerash, survivors placed the bodies of plague victims over pottery debris in an abandoned civic space. While typical cemeteries expand gradually, this burial was a single event that happened over the course of several days. The burial site proves that the disease caused large-scale casualties and reveals how people moved and were affected by the disease in these cities. It also helps researchers understand an old contradiction in migration studies. Genetic evidence combined with trade and migration data indicates that populations migrated and intermarried. However, burial evidence suggests that most people were buried in their hometowns. Jerash demonstrates that migration is difficult to detect in typical cemeteries because it tends to happen gradually. However, crises like pandemics can mean that mobile populations and separate communities are crowded together. This makes migration patterns more visible. According to Reyes H.Y. Jang, study lead and associate professor at the university's College of Public Health, the authors wanted to focus on the lives of plague victims and on how pandemics spread in large cities. That wraps up the news for this week. For more stories and daily news updates, visit Archaeologica on the World Wide Web at archaeologica.org, where all the news is history. 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I'm Laura Kennedy, and I'll see you next week.
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1: The Public News Service Wednesday afternoon update. I'm Mike Clifford. An official with the Department of Health and Human Services says the agency has frozen all child care payments to the state of Minnesota after allegations of fraudulent daycare centers. That from ABC News. They report Deputy Secretary Jim O'Neill said in a post that HHS is tightening requirements for payments from the administration for children and families to all states, requiring a justification and a receipt or photo evidence. ABC notes the move comes after an unverified online video from a conservative influencer, Nick Shirley, alleging fraud in child care and Somali communities in Minneapolis. Minneapolis officials dispute the allegations. Meantime, as folks in Ohio prepare to enter the new year, the League of Women Voters of Ohio is urging residents to consider civic engagement as part of their New Year's resolutions, arguing it can help people feel more connected to decisions that affect their communities.
2: The nonpartisan organization says the start of a new year is often when people reflect on personal goals and consider changes they want to make in their lives. Jen Miller, executive director of the League, says civic participation fits naturally into that moment of reflection.
3: The new year is a great reset. It's a time for us to think about who we've been and where we've been and what we want to be different. Thinking about how government represents us is a critical piece of that.
2: Miller says many Ohioans closely follow political developments, but don't